0: Good afternoon and welcome to our live program. We're so grateful that you are a part of the program today. I do want to encourage you, if you have questions or comments, we would love to hear from you. We're going to be talking today about the Lord's plea for unity. I think this is going to be a great program, and I want to direct your attention to the 17th chapter of the Gospel of John. We're going to be using that as the basis for our study today. And as we begin talking about this particular subject, I want to just say right up front, we live in a world that is so divided, religiously speaking. It's just incredible to me that there are so many different churches wearing different names and practicing varying doctrines. Nowhere in Scripture do we ever read where God would sanction that kind of behavior among those of us who belong to the human family. So let's look at John chapter 17. I think this is probably one of the most important chapters in all the Bible. In this context, Jesus, of course, if you go back and look beginning in about chapter 13 through chapter 17, we have Jesus Christ in a very intimate setting. He's talking specifically to the apostles. He has celebrated the Passover feast with them. He has instituted what we call the Lord's Supper. And now in chapter 17, in the very shadow of the cross, Jesus prays. Whenever the Lord prays, we ought to take note and to consider carefully what the Lord has to say. In John chapter 17, Jesus first and foremost prays for himself. He understands that the cross is looming ahead. And then he prays for the apostles. Thirdly, he prays for us, that is, all who would become followers of his. Now, that being said, let's just talk for a moment or two about this prayer. There are a couple of things that really stand out in my mind. Number one, the significance of this hour. Listen to what Jesus said beginning in verse 1. Father, the hour has come. Now, if you go back and you look at the ministry of Jesus, you understand that the Lord spent about three and a half years ministering to the people in his day. Over that period of time, he cultivated men that would become his ambassadors, that is, those men who were divinely sent. And Jesus would tell them, back in chapters 14, 15, and 16, that they would be the recipients of the Holy Spirit. The Holy Spirit would guide them into all truth. We call it the Apostles' Doctrine. And so Jesus now, in the shadow of the cross, is saying to the apostles, the hour has come. The Lord knew exactly what lay before him. Earlier in his ministry, he had acknowledged that his time had not come, but now the hour has come, that he would ultimately give himself as a sacrifice for the sins of the human family. You remember back in chapter 12, Jesus said, what shall I say? Father, save me from this hour. But he said, but for this purpose have I come to this hour. Again, acknowledging the fact that he would ultimately vicariously suffer, bleed, and die for our sins. And so the hour, how significant this hour is. In verse 2, he would say that the Father had given him authority over all flesh. And Jesus would say, prior to ascending to heaven, all authority, all power has been given to me in heaven and on earth. And then, of course, you remember in Matthew chapter 17, we have the account of Jesus being transfigured in the presence of Peter, James, and John. While on that mountaintop, the Bible tells us that a voice came forth from heaven, and God the Father said, this is my beloved Son, in whom I'm well pleased. And then he had this to say, hear ye him. So whatever the Lord has to say, we want to make sure that we are very attentive to his statements of divine truth. So the significance of this hour, and then the seriousness of this hour. Listen to him down in verse 4. Jesus said, I have glorified you on the earth. I have finished the work which you have given me to do. Now this goes all the way back to the announcement made to Joseph in a dream back in Matthew chapter 1. You remember the angel said to Matthew, or rather said to Joseph in that dream, that which had been conceived in Mary was of the Holy Spirit, that she would bring forth a son. His name would be called Jesus. And the Bible says that the angel acknowledged to Joseph that he would save his people from their sins. In Genesis chapter 3, following the fall of Adam and Eve in the Garden of Eden, you recall they were driven forth from the garden, lest they put forth their hands and have access to the tree of life. But more importantly, not only did they begin to die physically, but they died spiritually. Isaiah tells us that sin separates us from God, based on Isaiah 59, 1 and 2. God, in His infinite mercy, love, and grace, began unveiling what we call the promised seed of Genesis chapter 3, verse 15. From that time forward, the sacred writers began unveiling that redemptive plan, bit by bit, piece by piece, ultimately culminating in the coming of Christ. And so now Jesus, with the weight of the cross on His shoulders, said, "Father, the hour has come." Now, it's in this context that Jesus prays for all who would believe on Him through the teaching, the words of the apostles. And why? Well, He said it, that they may be one as You, Father, are in Me and I in You, that they may be one in Us. So when we talk about unity and the importance of unity, you recall the psalmist said many years ago in Psalm 133, "Behold, how good and how pleasant it is when brethren dwell together in unity." To understand that God earnestly desires that we be one in union, in harmony. Now, as I said a minute ago, it's evident that we live in a world that has been divided, marred by division, in conflict and in contrast to the prayer of Jesus. Now, some might raise this question. Why do we have such disunity in the religious world? There are two reasons, I believe, why our religious world is fractured or fragmented. Number one, it's my conviction that there is a lack of biblical knowledge among many, many people in our country today. And sadly, even in the church, we just don't know the Bible as we once did. You remember Peter said in 1 Peter chapter 3, verse 15, that we are to sanctify the Lord God in our heart. We are to be ready to give an answer, a defense, an apologetic for what we believe. In other words, we need to know what we believe, and then secondly, we need to know why we believe it. We can't just rest upon the faith of our parents and grandparents and other predecessors, but rather we have to make the faith our own faith. We've got to come to an understanding of the teaching of the Bible. You know, Peter said in 1 Peter chapter 2, verse 2, writing to Christians in the first century, and he has in mind here those who are considered to be babes in Christ, infants in Christ. And he said, "As a newborn baby, desire the sincere milk of the word." Why, Peter? "That you might grow thereby." In 2 Peter chapter 3, verse 18, Peter said, "Grow in grace and knowledge." We've got to grow. We've got to grow spiritually. When Jesus was tempted by the devil, as recorded by Matthew in chapter 4, you remember each and every time the devil made an overture toward the Lord Jesus Christ, he responded by saying, "It is written." So the Lord understood the importance of Scripture and knowing the Scriptures. Hosea in the long ago, Hosea was writing to the northern kingdom, and he wrote to people that had become bankrupt spiritually. He said, "There's no truth, nor mercy, nor knowledge of God in the land." Now listen, he's talking to covenant people, individuals that had been the recipients of the very oracles of God. And yet down in verse 6, he said, "My people are destroyed for lack of knowledge." In Hosea chapter 8, verse 12, Hosea said, "I have written to him the great things of my law, but they were considered a strange thing." So is it any wonder in the world today there's so much confusion and division because, again, we just don't know what the Bible teaches? And then secondly, first and foremost, there's a lack of knowledge. And then secondly, I think that there has been, over the years, a lack of respect for the authoritative words of Jesus. Now, again, Jesus said, "All authority, all power has been given to me in heaven and on earth." It was the Apostle Paul in Colossians chapter 3 who said on one occasion, whatever you do, in word or in deed, now listen to him, do all in the name of the Lord Jesus Christ, giving thanks to God the Father through him. What does it mean to do something in the name of the Lord Jesus Christ? Simply put, it means to do it by his authority. By way of example, you recall back in Acts chapter 2, when those people on Pentecost Day in the city of Jerusalem, during the days of the Roman kings, when they were cut, pricked in their heart, and they cried out unto Peter and the other apostles, and they wanted to know, men and brethren, what shall we do? Well, Peter and the other apostles, they had been given the keys of the kingdom of heaven, taking us back again to John chapters 14, 15, and 16. When Jesus said the apostles would be guided into all truth. And one of the things that Jesus said to the apostles on that occasion, he said that it was expedient that he go away. He said, if I do not depart, the Holy Spirit, the Comforter, won't come to you. But he said, if I depart, I'll send him to you. When he comes, here's what he's going to do. Number one, he's going to convict the world of sin. Number two, of righteousness. Number three, of the judgment to come. Well, on Pentecost Day in Acts chapter 2, it's recorded by Luke, the inspired historian. Luke tells us that the preaching and teaching of the apostles, that preaching and teaching fell on honest and good hearts. They cried out and they asked, men and brethren, what shall we do? And the Bible says that Peter said unto them, repent. And let every one of you be baptized in the name of Jesus Christ for the remission of sins. Note that little phrase, in the name of Jesus Christ. Peter was speaking as a divine spokesman. As a matter of fact, he was an inspired man preaching an inspired message. Luke tells us in verse 4, the apostles began to speak in other tongues as the Spirit directed them or guided them. Peter wasn't speaking of his own accord, but rather he was simply relaying what had been divinely instructed from heaven, laying out the terms of admission into the kingdom of God. So we want to make sure that we are submissive to the teaching of Scripture. Again, as Paul said, whatever you do in word or deed, do all in the name of the Lord Jesus Christ. So as we think about this prayer for unity, the solemnity of the hour, the significance of this hour, the seriousness that Jesus is praying to the Father in the very shadow of the cross. And one of the things that was weighing heavily upon his mind, upon his heart on this occasion, was unity among all those who would believe on the teaching or words of the apostles. Sadly, this prayer has not been realized. And sadly, not only do we have many, many people in the world today that are a part of mainline denominations, they're a part of man-made organizations. And then sadly, some within the church have turned a deaf ear to the authoritative words of Jesus. Now, having said that, I want to encourage you to just sit back and listen to an interview that I had yesterday with Gary Hampton. Gary is a great Bible teacher. Matter of fact, he at one time directed the East Tennessee School of Preaching. He does a marvelous job preaching and teaching. He and I sat down and talked for a moment or two about the importance of unity and some of the problems that we're facing today with regard to the fragmentation of the religious world. So please stay tuned, then we'll come back and talk more in depth about our subject. In this segment of our program today, I have with me Gary Hampton, and Gary is a great Bible student. He does an outstanding job preaching and teaching. And as we think about the importance of unity, unity, of course, was something that was on the mind of Jesus as he prayed in the shadow of the cross. Gary, do you think that in many ways we have de-emphasized or maybe not emphasized enough the importance of unity among those who believe?
1: I really do, and I think actually it is part of the reason we cannot reach those who do not believe.
2: Okay.
1: Because they see disunity in what they view as the Christian world.
2: That's true.
1: And as they look at that, they say, well, you folks can't even agree with one another. You know, why should I bother?
2: Sure.
1: At your session?
2: You know, I can't help but think about in most every town you have varying religious groups, and they all wear different names and practice different doctrines for the most part. And so I can see how that would contribute to the disunity. And then also people scratch their heads and think, how is it that they can't be on the same plane?
1: Yeah, and the answer is pretty easy, really, because they don't really all turn to the same document. And I know people kind of look at me like, well, wait a minute, what are you talking about? We all follow the Bible. Well, maybe not so much. Because, for example, some people say, well, I've got to go ask my preacher. Well, your preacher's not the Bible. He can help guide you to the Bible.
2: That's true.
1: And if he does that, well, good. But he doesn't hold the mystery. He's not the only one that knows the mystery. It was revealed for all people.
2: That's right.
1: To know that. What we need is to all go to the same book. Throw our creeds away. The only creed, the only thing we believe is the Word of God. That's it. And throw a creed out, throw the manual out. Don't wait to hear some pronouncement from on high. I'm talking about earthly high.
2: Yeah.
1: Don't wait for that.
2: That's right. So we talk about this book being the standard, God's Word. Paul said, prove all things, test all things. In order to do that, we all have to use the same standard. There was a day and time, I know your dad was a preacher, a very effective, faithful gospel preacher. There was a day and time in Churches of Christ that we often accentuated searching the scriptures, doing our research, investigating. Do you think that maybe we haven't encouraged people to investigate enough? Or is it the case that in many, many religious organizations, there's just not a push to find out, okay, this is what the Bible says?
1: It's a little of both. I think it's there. I've actually changed the way that I talk or open a conversation with people. Now, for the most part, I'll say, would you be willing to tell me what you believe and why you believe it?
2: It's a good thing.
1: And I warn them that all the people back home know I'm a two-year-old. You know, two-year-olds ask all these questions. So if you're going to start telling me what you believe, I'm going to ask a lot of questions. Because I want to know, well, what? Flesh that out for me. Explain that a little bit.
2: Uh-huh.
1: And what I think that's doing, what I've seen it do with some people at least, is it forces them to look at their beliefs in terms of what does the Word of God really say? So Peter, you know, in 1 Peter chapter 4, verse 11, says, if any man speak, let him speak as the oracles of God. Now, we don't have oracles today, at least not technically.
2: Yeah.
1: So I think there is one that's in the investment world. They call him the oracle, but whatever. But we usually don't have oracles. But an oracle was the spokesman for a little g God. So obviously a piece of stone doesn't say anything.
2: Yeah.
1: But instead, this individual represented the God and would say what the God supposedly thought. Well, Peter's taken that false view because those gods are not real. They don't breathe. They don't act. They don't help anybody.
2: Uh-huh.
1: He's taken that false view and he's saying, but apply that to where we really are. Apply that to God Almighty.
2: Uh-huh.
1: And our job is to be his oracle. Well, if I'm going to be his oracle, I'm going to only be able to speak whatever he says.
2: Well, true. You know, in 1 Peter chapter 3, Peter talked about being able to give an answer, a defense for what we believe. And granted, that entails study and familiarizing ourselves with the Word of God. I want to get back to something you mentioned a moment ago as you talked about 1 Peter chapter 4, verse 11, and asking questions. Jesus often responded to a question with a question. So I think that's an effective way to talk to people and to get them to open up about what they believe.
1: Oh, it is. You think about the most startling one of all of them is the lawyer that comes to Jesus. And he says, what's the first and greatest commandment? That's in Luke chapter 10. And Jesus says, and he doesn't use these words. If I'd have been there, I probably would have. But effectively, you can almost see him saying, oh, you're the lawyer.
2: Yeah.
1: But instead of that, he just says, well, how do you read? And, of course, the lawyer knows. He says, love the Lord your God with all your heart, all your soul, all your mind, and love your neighbor as yourself. And Jesus just says, you've answered correctly. Now the lawyer's the one that's on the defense, not the Lord. And he says, well, but who is my neighbor?
2: I think so. And you know, I think that's a great, I remember years ago, I was sitting at a lunch table with a couple of friends of mine. One of the guys that I was with was a member of the church. The other was not, but we were all mutual friends. And so my buddy, who was a member of the church, asked the friend of ours who was present on that occasion, he said, how often you guys take the Lord's Supper? And the fellow responded by saying, it may have been annually or semi-annually. And my buddy then asked this question. He said, wonder why that is. And my buddy, and I was really sort of dumbfounded. He said, you know, I don't know. Well, I think there are a lot of folks that engage in religious activities per se, and they really don't know why they do certain things. They just know this is what we've been taught. This is how we've always done it. And, you know, it may or may not be found in Scripture, but, you know, that's what we've been told.
1: Right. What they've got to come to realize, what we all need to come to realize, is that here you got, as a general rule, you talk to the average member of the Church of Christ, and you say, why do you take the Lord's Supper on the first day of the week? They're going to say, because Acts 20, verse 7. Because an inspired apostle was there, and they gathered together, broke bread. They partook of the Lord's Supper on that day. And so, well, that's correct. But you do realize that in order to have an approved apostolic example, you've got to have an underlying command. Where's your command? And you'll almost get this shocked response, you know, to that. And then I'll say, well, you can find it in several places, but to me, the easiest one to look at is 1 Corinthians chapter 11.
2: Mm-hmm.
1: Because five times in, from verse 17 to verse 34, five times Paul says, come together, come together. In the first one, one of the early ones, is almost a shocker of its own.
2: Sure.
1: Because he says, when you come together, it's not to eat the Lord's Supper, but he's talking about them. So someone once described it this way. They said, if these little boys were cutting up and carrying on all day long in the classroom, that by the end of the day, the teacher might say, you boys didn't come here to learn.
2: Yeah.
1: Well, that doesn't mean they shouldn't have come there
2: to learn.
1: It means they didn't come there to learn. Well, the church at Corinth was not coming together to eat the Lord's Supper as a memorial feast. They were not doing that.
2: Yeah.
1: So then Paul goes on and he gives the background command. How the Lord broke bread and took the fruit of the vine. And then he said, as oft as you drink it, there, so often is obvious there, and you're going to remember the Lord's death till he comes. So now we got come together. That's present tense. And that, now you go to Acts 20 in verse 7, and Luke, who is a frequent traveling companion with Paul, says, when the disciples came together to break bread. I don't think that was an accident.
2: Great point. Great observation. Yeah. Gary, one of the things that as we explore this topic of unity, you know, the psalmist said many years ago, how good and pleasant it is for brethren to dwell together in unity. I heard somebody say not long ago, and I'm trying to think of who it was and can't call the name up, but they were talking about in churches of Christ, historically speaking, there was a day and time when you could travel the country and go from church to church. And in just about every instance, what they did by way of practice was the same. Yes. And they were saying, you know, but that's really not the case anymore because things have changed so dramatically in our landscape. And so what's happened, Gary, in terms of, I know, for example, in the Memphis area, there are a number of congregations, and there are some very good congregations. There are some congregations that I'm concerned about where they're going. And so how did we get to the point where we are today, where we have members of the body of Christ that are now using instrumental music, as is the case here in the Memphis area? I know that there's a large church in the Nashville area that they were in the process of ordaining women elders.
1: Mm-hmm.
2: So

0: Like there's Mr. Brown. He said, isn't he a member of the church? Could bring him up here and just have him put his hand on his head. And he's, well, just whether true or not true, that was true of the time.
1: I think so.
0: That's the way we were. We were a people of the book. We knew the book, and we believed that you had to go to the book to discover what God wanted. Now, I'm going to tell you what I think has happened that we haven't recognized very thoroughly.
1: Okay.
0: And that is that we've ceased to believe that God is a God of details. You see, now we've got brethren who say, well, God just wants me to worship him, and he'll be satisfied with whatever I give him. Well, that's interesting. If you read the Old Testament, he was never that way.
1: Very true.
0: He was a God of detail. Mm-hmm. So, Nadab and Abihu found out the hard way that when God says something, he means what he says.
1: Sure.
0: Or you can take other people that are less maybe offensive to people to think about, because Nadab and Abihu probably were drunk, if you read the text, the whole text. But that wasn't always the case. People would violate the will of God unintentionally. David, why did the first time did he try to carry the Ark of the Covenant to Jerusalem on a cart? Because he didn't know the law.
1: Well, and you know, if you go back and look at the book of Deuteronomy, instructions were given for those who would occupy the throne that they were to keep a copy of the law at their side to read it, study it, meditate on it.
0: They were to handwrite their own copy. That's what they were supposed to. That's your Deuteronomy 17, and you're right on the money. They were to write their own copy of the law.
1: And so David comes back by way of commentary and says, look, we didn't do it according to the due order.
0: That's
1: in other words, we didn't follow the divine pattern as a result. And, you know, you mentioned something about the details in the pattern. And go back to Genesis chapter 6 with regard to Noah. God gave very specific instructions concerning the building of that ark. Very minute details.
0: He did.
1: And yet the record says that Noah complied with those details, and because of that, saved his household.
0: Yeah, that's exactly right. And that's what you're going to see, you know, basically over and over and over again. The men who pleased God were the men who strove to obey him. Now, did they always succeed? No, they did not.
1: Yeah, you know, you mentioned the fact that maybe we're not as careful Bible students as we once were. I received a little booklet that had been put out by one of the churches in the Memphis area that was adopting the use of the instrument in one of their services. It was about a 10-page booklet. It was very nicely done in terms of, you know, how they put it together. And on the inside copy of this little treatise that they wrote was a statement from the elders, and they were talking about one of the reasons or some of the reasons why they were going to begin using the instrument. And then on one of the pages, they talked about how does God feel about instrumental music or using instruments in music. And I think they had 8 or 10 reasons or 8 or 10 bullet points, so to speak. And here's what really struck me. They only used 2 New Testament passages of Scripture. Everything else went back to the Old Testament. And I thought, now, wait a minute. You know, I would expect someone in the quote-unquote denominational world to appeal to the book of Psalms or some other Old Testament passage. But I'm shocked. And these are educated people, people that are highly educated, some very well educated in terms of their biblical background. And yet they're appealing to the Old Testament. So what does that say about our level of understanding or lack thereof in the church today?
0: It says a whole lot about it. It says you've not done your homework. That's what Brother Cecil Wright, I heard him say that one time about a speech I thought was really good on Scripture. And I said, what did you think of that, Brother Wright? He said, he didn't do his homework. I thought, oh, okay. I had to learn what that meant. But let's take what you're talking about. If I were putting together a lesson on instrumental music, the first thing I would observe is that God commanded the use of instruments in the Old Testament. That's the opening statement I would make. So we know that he knows how to command them.
1: That's right.
0: There's no doubt about it. The second thing I would go into is in the New Testament, he has also commanded the use of instruments, but the instrument is the heart.
1: That's right.
0: And so you go to like

0: Ephesians chapter 5, and that's sort of the, at one point there was a battleground there, because Paul says, singing and making melody in your hearts to the Lord. And quickly the individual would point out making melody is psalo, and that means pluck. And I respond with something like this. Well, what do you pluck?
1: Yeah.
0: Said, if I got up and announced Sunday morning at worship, and the next Sunday we're all going to pluck, what would everybody bring? Well, some people would bring a guitar, some would bring a banjo. One woman may just bring her husband because she couldn't pluck his beard. Another guy may bring a chicken. I mean, you don't, pluck doesn't include the what. It just gives you that what we're going to do. Well, but if you look at that passage, and then run its parallel, because as I often tell the brethren, I said, yo, Ephesians and Colossians are kissing cousins.
1: Yeah.
0: They cover much of the same ground, but you'll get insight from one that you didn't get from the other one. So singing and making melody, notice, in your heart, pluck your heart. So I contend the instrument is the heart. Now, can I prove that? When you go over to Colossians chapter 3, verse 16, Paul said almost the same wording all the way down through till he says, singing with grace in your
1: hearts to the Lord.
0: So how do you pluck your heart? You with thankfulness, because the word grace means thankfulness. You ever been out in the country? I know you have. And some brother says, brother, would you say grace?
1: Yeah.
0: Well, you didn't say grace. You said thanks, didn't you?
1: Yeah.
0: And that's the idea.
1: Good stuff. I remember years ago hearing William Woodson talk about a debate that took place between a member of the Lord's Church and a fellow from the Christian Church. And you probably know the story.
0: Yes.
1: Okay. But it's a great story. I know we got about a minute and a half left, but maybe you want to just share that story real quickly.
0: I'll go probably blank out on his name. That's going to be the bad part. He was Floyd Decker was the name of the preacher. And he was a first Christian preacher, very kind and diligent student of the Word. He agreed to a debate, and I don't know who he agreed to debate. I'll be honest about it. But Brother Decker, and I can call him that, he obeyed the gospel. He was a brother even then. He obeyed the gospel, but he believed in instrumental music. So he gets up and makes an elaborate, you know, argument for it. And the other brother gets up, the old country boy, near as I can tell, and he draws a line down this blackboard that they have. And on this side, he puts sing, and on this side, he puts play. He says, now I'm going to list every verse in the New Testament that talks about sing. And he did. He listed every one of them. And he said, I'm going to read all of them. And he read all of them. It took him about 10 minutes.
1: Uh-huh.
0: And he had 30 to speak. And then he says, now over here is play. And he said, I'm going to yield all the rest of my time, and Brother Decker can have all of his time, too, to list every verse that says play in the New Testament.
1: But that was interesting.
0: Brother Decker was converted by that.
1: You know what I heard? I remember William Woodson said that the elders of the Christian church called this fella in. He said, you know what it means when they do this? He said, it's never a good thing.
0: Yeah.
1: And he said, they said to the preacher, they said, look, we're embarrassed. This other fella, he put down scriptures. You didn't put anything down. Why was that? He said, brethren, I don't have a scripture.
0: That's right.
1: And so it's a really effective story that I think made the point that, you know, we want to make sure that we do things biblically. Here, as always, so good to be with you. Thank you for sharing your wisdom and knowledge today. Thank you, and thank you. We'll be back in just a moment or two.
2: Thank you for staying with us. I appreciate so much Gary sitting down and taking some time to discuss this very important topic. I want to just very quickly talk for a moment or two about, we've been addressing the Lord's Prayer for unity. And one of the things that really stands out in my mind as we look at this lesson text is the fact that he provides us with a paradigm for unity today. You remember in verse 20, Jesus said, I do not pray for these alone, but also for those who will believe on me through their word. Now listen to him in verse 21, that they all may be one, as you, Father, are in me and I in you, that the world may believe that you sent me. So let's just pause there for a moment or two. You know, to understand that Jesus and the Father were on the same page when it came to the redemptive plan. For example, back in John chapter 10, verse 30, Jesus said on one occasion, I and the Father are one. And so here is a perfect picture of unity. And the unity that exists among the Godhead, the Lord's Prayer is that we would be united equally so. As a matter of fact, down in verse 23, Jesus said, and the glory which you gave me, I've given them, that they may be one just as we are one. And again, this idea of oneness. Now, what's the purpose for unity? I think Jesus tells us. Listen again to what he said in verse 20. I do not pray for these alone, but also for all those who will believe in me through their word, that they all may be one as you, Father, are in me and I in you, that they also may be one in us, and that the world may believe that you sent me. What does it say to an unbelieving world when people look around and they see all the division and fragmentation, and their thought process is, these guys can't even be on the same page. They're not even on the same page. They don't believe the same thing. They don't practice the same thing. And so what we have to do is to go back and maybe for a moment or two talk about the platform for unity. And I want to do that when we come back from a commercial break in just a moment or two. And then also, I want to maybe spend some more time and talk about what Gary and I discussed concerning some of the things that have made their way into the church as a result of our lack of Bible study, deep Bible study, as Brother Gary said, and also a lack of appreciation for the authority of Jesus Christ. So please stay with us, and we'll be back in just a moment or two. And we're going to get down to, as someone said in the long ago, we'll get down to the nitty-gritty.

0: Hello, I'm Cliff Goodwin. I want to thank you for your interest in spiritual things, and I want to invite you to tune in or log on and join me for the broadcast, Preaching the Gospel. I'll be your host. We'll open our Bibles together and dig into God's Word. Thank you.
1: As it's written, he goes on to say it.
2: That's right.
1: In so, what way? In the way that it was already done. It's been fulfilled. He references back. Deliverer will come out of Zion. When was that done?
2: That's the Messiah.
1: It's not future.
2: Nope.
1: It's done.
2: That's right.
1: How's Israel? How will all of Israel be saved?
2: That's right. By accepting Jesus as the Messiah. That's right.
1: That's it.
2: That's it.
1: It's right there, right?
2: Yes. And so all Israel will be saved in the same way the Gentiles were saved, by the power of the gospel of Jesus Christ, to the Jew first, to also to the Greek.
3: That is an action of faith that they did right there.
4: All right, let's just camp out there for a minute because I think these are some really important points. Let's go back again and look at Acts chapter 2 because we talk about the Word of God and the fact that the instrumentality by which we come to know something about the grace of God and actually access that grace is through this book called the Bible. All right. That means the Word of God has convicting power.
3: Right.

0: Hi, I'm Don Blackwell. I'd like to invite you to join me for my new program called Truth on Wheels. In this program, sometimes we do basic Bible teaching. Sometimes we answer error. Sometimes I tell you about the struggles I have as a paraplegic. And we have a segment called Coping, in which we interview Christians who are dealing with adversity in life, but they kept their eyes on heaven. A new program releases each Friday. We hope that you'll join us.
1: Thank you for staying with us following that commercial break. We've got about 20 minutes, less than 20, to finalize our program today. We're talking about the Lord's plea for unity, and hopefully and prayerfully that does not fall on deaf ears. I want to just go back for a moment or two and talk about this platform for unity. And I think Jesus sums it up very well. The platform for unity is His divine word, His divine will. And we've got to be willing to understand that there is a standard or a pattern that we are to follow. I know that the whole concept of a pattern in the minds of many is taboo. But the fact of the matter is, God's Word is a pattern. As a matter of fact, the Apostle Paul, in writing to Timothy, would say in 2 Timothy chapter 1, verse 13, "Hold fast the form, the pattern of sound words, which you've heard from me." So what we're trying to do is follow what the Bible has to say, or what the Bible has outlined for us. We got a question in a moment ago, a question, maybe a statement as well, but someone was asking, what passage of Scripture in the Old Testament commanded the usage of instruments of music? And the passage that came to mind would be found in 2 Chronicles chapter 29 in verse 25. Let me just read that passage for you very quickly. The Bible says that Levites were stationed in the house of the Lord. And the Bible says they were stationed with cymbals, with stringed instruments, with harps, according to the commandment of David, of Gad the king's seer, and of Nathan the prophet. Now listen to this. For thus was the commandment of the Lord by his prophets. So in the Old Testament, it's clear, it's evident that God commanded the usage of instruments of music in praise to Him. But the question of this hour, we're not under the Mosaic economy. We're not under the law of Moses. That being the case, we're under the law of Christ. So if we're under the law of Christ, what does the Bible say? And when it's all said and done, really, that's all that matters. You remember the Apostle Paul raised the question in Romans chapter 4 at about verse 3. What does the Scripture say? When it's all said and done, that's really all that matters. To understand that there is a standard, and if we will follow that standard, then there will be oneness among those who believe on the Lord. Now, this also entails being willing to submit to the authoritative words of Jesus Christ. Again, we go back and look at what Jesus said in Matthew chapter 28, verse 18, "All authority, all power has been given to me in heaven and on earth." The Lord has all authority. He has left us His last will and testament. It's identified as the law of Christ, Galatians 6, verse 2. It is spoken of by James as the perfect law of liberty, James 1, 25. And bear in mind, this book that we call the Bible, that's what's going to judge us one day. We're not going to be judged on the basis of what people think, of what the majority says. We're not going to be judged on the basis of what is written in creed books and manuals of faith. No, Paul said it like this. He said, "We know that the judgment of God is according to truth." That's found in Romans chapter 2, verse 2. And Jesus defined truth. In chapter 17, verse 17 of the book of John, Jesus said, "Sanctify them in truth. Your word is truth." And then take note of this statement. The Lord said in John 12, verse 48, "He that rejecteth me and receiveth not my word has that which judges him. The word that I have spoken, the same shall judge him in the last day." So we're going to be judged on the basis of divine truth. And the question of the hour is, are we willing to submit to the teaching of Scripture? Now, one of the questions that has come in during this program today has a reference to instrumental music, women elders, etc. And the statement is made, it's so sad. It is sad. It's like, and I would assume this particular individual is talking about those in the church, it's like we are becoming more worldly and accepting what everyone else is doing. Then I think he makes a great point. He said, we need to be like the Bereans. Search the scriptures daily. And that's what was exactly said about the Bereans in Acts chapter 17, verse 11. Listen to what Paul said in 1 Thessalonians chapter 5. Paul would write and say to the church in the first century, prove all things, or test all things. Hold fast that which is good. That would imply some things aren't good. So what then is the standard by which we prove or test all things? That's the Word of God. Again, that's the divine standard. You know what churches of Christ have to offer a lost and dying world? It's true, we want to be benevolent and kind and compassionate and caring, loving. But when it's all said and done, the smoke clears, what we have to offer a lost and dying world is the truth of God. That's the shingle that hangs out front of our church buildings. Jesus said it like this, you shall know the truth shall make you free. And to know that we can understand and put into practice the teaching of Scripture. Jesus said in John 8:32, you shall know the truth shall make you free. You remember when Paul wrote to the saints in Ephesus, he made mention of the fact that he'd received revelation from God. He said he took that revelation, wrote it down in a few words, listen to him, whereby when you read, you may understand my knowledge in the mystery of Christ. And then in Ephesians 5, Paul would say, be not unwise, but understand what the will of the Lord is. We think about instrumental music, women elders and women being used in an expanded role in the worship. Well, it's not what I think. It's not what anybody else thinks. But really the question is, what does the Bible say? What do the Scriptures have to say about these important subjects? Let me just share with you some information that was put out in booklet form about a year ago, really, I guess a little over a year ago. There was a congregation in the city of Memphis, a large congregation, a very well-educated congregation, a lot of people that have degrees that are terminal in nature. In other words, they have doctoral degrees. But the elders of this congregation put out a booklet. And what they were doing is trying to make the case for bringing the instrument into one of their worship services. So let me just read for you a couple of excerpts and we'll make some comments. They make this statement on page one. In addition to the biblical case, which you can find outlined in the pages following, a significant reason for this decision, that is the use of the instrument, is our heart for the next generation. Worship is only one part of the broader efforts we're making to disciple our young people. But we have seen a revival of worship among our teens and young adults. Now listen to this. Using instruments and the gifts of those who play them. Additionally, in our conversations with young people, they expressed a desire for this again and again. We want them to stay and worship the Lord, and they named the congregation with the people who first told them about Jesus. And then they state, since we believe that worship is the heart matter, is a heart matter and not a matter of form, and since we can worship in spirit and in truth, quote unquote, with or without instruments, and since we can see our young people worshiping with full hearts in instrumental settings, we've taken this step. Paul's missionary principle is applicable here. I become all things to all people so that by all possible means I might save some. And then the third and final paragraph, I want to just share a sentence or two. We have all prayed for the Spirit's guidance in this matter. Now let me just pause here for a minute. Now, you know, this is a fundamental problem among some within the body of Christ. We have a grave misunderstanding of the role of the Holy Spirit. The Holy Spirit does not work separate and apart from God's holy word. The apostles were guided into all truth, John 16, 13. Today, we are guided into all truth. How so? By this book that we call the Bible. There are those today in the body of Christ, they have this idea that the Spirit is leading and guiding and prompting them, enabling them. Well, I think that the Spirit does guide us, but not in the manner that they're talking about or in the manner that they think, but rather God's Word guides us through matters of faith and practice. Now, I can tell you this right up front. In no way did the Holy Spirit guide anyone under the new covenant today to use instrumental music in worship to God. Now, I can read where God commanded those of us who belong to the body of Christ to sing and to make melody in the heart to the Lord. Brother Gary talked about that in our discussion yesterday. Now, let me just also cite something else that I think is very informative about this push for instrumental music among some within our brotherhood. On page 8 in this particular booklet, they have a heading that asks this question: how does God feel about instruments in worship? I think that's a fair question. I think we all ought to ask that question, and we ought to be able to answer that question. But they have 7 bullet points outlining what they believe to be God's feelings about using instruments of worship under the new covenant. Now, here's what really struck me. In each and every bullet point, they used a multiplicity of Old Testament scriptures. They only used 2 verses from the New Testament, one of which I would say is not even relevant to the discussion found in the book of Revelation. But they're using passages like Psalm 149, Psalm 150, Psalm 33, Psalm 144, and so on. Now look, you know, I would expect that kind of reasoning from folks in the denominational world. If I were to sit down with somebody who's not a member of the Lord's church and ask them about instruments of music, or if they were to ask me, well, what does the Bible say about it? Then my conclusion would be, well, you know, the Bible has already spoken. The Bible says we're to sing. But to use verses from the Old Testament, surely we know the Bible better than that. I had a conversation just a little bit earlier, and I was talking about a large congregation in the Nashville area. And sometime back, they were in the process of trying to ordain women elders. And here's what really caught my attention. The brother that was trying to lead the discussion is a professor for one of our quote-unquote Christian colleges. Now, this brother is trying to persuade the congregation to accept something that the Bible prohibits. I still have yet to figure out how a woman can serve as an elder and be the husband of one wife. I don't know how you make that fit. And when it comes to instrumental music and worship to God, the Bible says that we are to sing and make melody in our heart to the Lord. In Colossians chapter 3, at verse 16, Paul said, sing with grace in your hearts to the Lord. So these are some relevant matters that we need to consider. And we need to understand that some of our brethren, sadly, quite frankly, just don't know the Bible. And I'm talking about people that ought to be well-educated. They ought to understand what the Bible teaches, but for whatever reason, they do not. And so this is clearly dividing us within the body of Christ. In 1 Timothy chapter 3, you can look at what Paul said, and Paul is writing to Timothy. And he said one of the reasons why he's writing is so that they might know how to behave themselves in the house of God, the church of the living God, the pillar and ground of the truth. In chapter 2, he legislates that in the role of worship, in the context of prayer, that males only are to lead public prayer. That's not what I said. That's what the Bible says. Paul legislated that. The women were not to usurp authority over the man. That's just a Bible subject. Now, we could look outside the context of the Lord's church, and we see a lot of folks that are a part of the division that exists within the realm of the religious world. I mean, look at some of the doctrines that are propagated. You know, in 1 Corinthians chapter 1, Paul was writing to the saints in Corinth. One of their problems was they were following different individuals. Some were following Paul, some Apollos, and so on. But Paul said, here's how you correct this division. He said, you are to all speak the same thing. Would it be possible for the religious world today to be united? The answer is yes. We can all be united. But if we're going to be united, we've got to stand upon the same platform. Well, what's that platform? It is the Word of the living God. God's Word is the standard bearer. You remember when Paul wrote to the church at Philippi? And he said, let us walk by the same rule, that is, by the same standard, the same measuring stick or measuring reed. There's no way we'll ever have unity if we're not following the same book. So you look around in a world divided today religiously, and you got folks saying that you don't have to be baptized into Christ to be saved. And yet Jesus said you do. In Mark 16:16, Jesus said, he that believes and is baptized shall be saved. And let's just take that phrase for a minute. In the religious world, what do they say? They say you believe, you're saved, and then you're baptized. Well, the order's wrong. Jesus said you believe, you're baptized, and then you're saved. Peter said you repent, you're baptized, and then you enjoy the forgiveness of your sins. See how easy that is? That's not hard to understand. There are those that say, well, you know what? We're baptized because we've already been saved. In Acts chapter 2, verse 38, that phrase that is used by Peter, that they were to be baptized in the name of Jesus Christ for the remission of sins. Did you know that same phrase is found in Matthew chapter 26, the institution of the Lord's Supper? When Jesus said, this is the blood of the new covenant, which is shed for many, for the remission of sins. Why did Jesus die on Calvary? So that we might enjoy forgiveness in the most absolute sense of the word. There is so much we need to talk about when it comes to unity. I mean, you think about all the different churches today that wear different names. They practice different doctrines. If we were to pull someone to the side on Pentecost Day, back in the first century, if we were to have asked them, sir or ma'am, I saw where you were baptized into Christ. Could I ask you a question? What church do you belong to? What church do you think they would have said? They would have said nothing about any mainline denomination today. Why is that? Because they didn't exist. Well, what were they? They were members of the church, Acts 2:47. They were members of the Church of Christ, Romans 16:16. They were members of the Church of God, 1 Corinthians chapter 1, verse 2. They were members of the Church of the Living God. And again, we go back to the source, the Bible. The Lord's plea for unity. My prayer today is that His prayer for unity will not fall on deaf ears, but that we will, number one, seek to understand the Word of God, seek to know it better, and then once we know His will, to the best of our ability, put it into practice each and every day. Thank you so much for being a part of our program today. Listen, we hope to see you back here again next week. Until then, God bless.

Jesus told a parable about a king settling his accounts with debtors. One servant was brought in owing a vast debt he could never hope to repay. So he threw himself on the mercy of the king, who forgave him of his debt. But that same servant went out and found another who owed him a paltry sum, which that man could repay given a little time. However, the servant abused the man and cast him into prison without mercy. When the king heard what the servant had done, he condemned him and put him in prison, restoring the debt that he originally owed. Mercy is a basic trait of the kingdom. Jesus said, "Blessed are the merciful, for they shall receive mercy," Matthew 5:7. The wicked servant learned the hard way how mercy received ought to translate into mercy given. For Christians who have received mercy, mercy is expected. In fact, mercy isn't just an added bonus to Christianity. It is an essential mark of Christ.

How can we know what God approves and what he disapproves? How do we decide God's wishes on any given matter? How do we decide what matters are non-issues? Who decides what matters are non-issues? Well, in our last session together, we have been looking at the fact that clearly we must go to God's Word and weigh every idea in view of God's directives. So we must approach the Bible with the constant, humble question, Lord, what would you have me to do? In the matter of worship, in the matter of how I spend my money, in the matter of how I treat my wife or my employer, Lord, what would you have me to do? What does God want you and me to do in worship? Does he want me to include an instrument when I worship him? Does he want me to clap while I'm singing? Does he want me to applaud the preacher? Can I lift up my hands? What about a praise team? Can we go to our Bibles and ask the question, God, what would you have me to do? Do you know when we come to our Bibles and we begin reading from Genesis to Revelation, we find from the very beginning of human history, God has required people to structure their behavior based upon his will. We human beings have no right to formulate our own ideas concerning religious truth. We must have God's approval for everything we do. In our last session together, we examined Colossians 3:17. Whatever you do in word or deed, do all in the name of the Lord Jesus. And we found that that expression, in the name of, means by the authority of. Another way to say that is that when you do something, you must have God's prior approval. You must do it with his sanction. You must do it because he has authorized you to do that. And you remember we went to the Old Testament, looked at instance after instance after instance to see that God's always dealt with humanity this way. Now we turn to the New Testament. 1 Corinthians chapter 4, verse 6. Paul wrote that you may learn in us not to think beyond what is written. That is a powerful passage. Whatever we do in religion first must be found in the scriptures. Well, I ask this question. Are sacred drama, swaying arms, praise teams, what about religious observance of the birth of Christ or Easter? Are these found in scripture? You know, many people would probably say, well, sure. Yeah, these things are so widespread in Christendom. Everybody does that. Everybody knows that. Many people would be shocked to go to their Bibles and find a complete absence of God's instructions telling us that this is what he wants us to do. Another tremendous passage that articulates succinctly this concept is found in 2 John 9. Whoever goes ahead and does not abide in the doctrine of Christ does not have God. You know, the idea there is like a pathway or a train track. As long as you stay on that train track, stay on that pathway, what Jesus in Matthew 7 called the narrow way, the strict, rigid way, then you have the doctrine of Christ and you have God. But if you jump that track, if you get off of that pathway, you do not abide in the doctrine of Christ and you do not have God. Now, that seems kind of restrictive, restraining, and narrow. Yes, it does. But the question then comes back to us, well, do I want God's approval? Do I want to be acceptable to him and accepted into the eternal realm? 1 Peter chapter 4, verse 11 is another passage that expresses so well this concept. Peter said, if anyone speaks, let him speak as the oracles of God.
See, we have no right to go around and give people our opinion about religious matters. Well, I feel this way. Well, what do you think about doing that in worship? Well, I think that would be okay. Well, how do you feel about that? Well, we've never done it that way, but I suppose we could do that. I can see some good things. See, those conversations should never occur. There's only one question to ask. Lord, what would you have me to do? If I speak, or if I act, if I worship, I want to do it as the oracles of God have informed me to do it. There, you see, is the Bible perspective on this matter. In Matthew chapter 21, Jesus had an encounter with some of his adversaries. They initiated the conversation, and they asked two questions in Matthew 21, verse 23, that are worthy of notice. In challenging our Lord, they said, "By what authority are you doing these things? And who gave you this authority?" Now, these were outstanding questions. And may I suggest that even these religiously warped opponents of our Lord at least grasped correctly the concept that one must have prior approval from a legitimate authoritative source before one can advocate religious viewpoints. They understood that concept. And yet, if Jesus agreed with the majority of religionists today, would he not have said something like, "What do you mean by what authority? God doesn't require us to have authority for what we do in religion. As long as we don't violate maybe a direct command that forbids something, other than that, you can do whatever comes to your attention or your thoughts, as long as you are sincere and genuine and do it wholly unto the Lord." Fascinating. Jesus said nothing like that. Instead, he said, "I will answer your question if you first answer my question. The baptism of John, where'd that come from? Was that from heaven or was that from men?" Do you not see that Jesus, as he so often did, so simply and so succinctly encapsulated this fundamental concept that he was trying to get across to these men? When he said, "You're asking me this question, well, let me put it back on you. Where did John's baptism come from? When John was out there baptizing people, where did he get that? Did he just wake up one morning and say, 'You know what? I think I'm going to start a religion. And I think I'm going to immerse people in water as kind of an initiatory rite.'" See, that just came out of John's own feelings, John's own sudden impressions. So Jesus was asking them that. Where did John get this orientation? Who told him to say and do the things he did? From heaven? That is, did he get that from God? Or did he make that up? That just came from men. Well, here is this fundamental principle that we've been discussing. You could take a page, a piece of paper, draw a line down the middle, and on one side put from heaven, the other side from men, and then just start listing various practices that people engage in, for example, in religion. Let's say sprinkling. You know, where you take water and you sprinkle it on a human being, maybe an adult or a child. Just sprinkle water on there as a religious rite, R-I-T-E. Question, that come from heaven or that come from men? That came from men. That's not in the Bible. Well, what about immersion? Is there any indication in Scripture that God wants people immersed in water? Oh yeah, many passages from Jesus' own immersion to Romans 6, it's a burial. Colossians 2, it's a burial. That came from heaven. That didn't come from men. What about the whole notion of Christendom being divided up into numerous denominations, we call them, sects? You know, if you look up the word denomination in your dictionary, it is a named or designated division. Denominations, by definition, are divisions.
They're separate entities with separate names and many times separate doctrines. Do they share some commonalities in professing connection to Christ and Christianity? Yes. But do they differ? Well, obviously, they wouldn't be divided into separate groups if they all believed and acted the same way. Okay, so we go to our New Testament. Does God want us to have denominations? Where would you go in the New Testament to find that God approves of, that God, in fact, advocates denominationalism? Well, it's not there. In fact, Jesus in John 17 prayed that there be no division, and Paul reiterated that in 1 Corinthians chapter 1. Denominations are really a departure from the unity that God intended for His believers, His followers. What about the concept closely related to that of, well, is there a church? Is there any church at all in the New Testament that God approves of? Well, yes, Jesus said in Matthew 16, I'll build my church. And in Acts chapter 2, He did. After He went back to heaven, He empowered the apostles. Holy Spirit came upon them. And they literally established, they launched Christianity and established the New Testament church of Christ. Belongs to Him. He bought and paid for it. According to Paul in Acts chapter 20, when he shed his blood. So the New Testament church, yeah, that's from heaven. That's not from men. Well, what about when we worship God, if we use man-made mechanical contraptions and use that as we worship God? Where'd that come from? Well, you know, you can go to your Old Testament and see that the Jews did that, perhaps with God's approval. But when you come to the New Testament, analyze Christianity, what is Christian worship? There is a stunning silence. And it's not as if the Bible's silent about music, about God wanting some sort of musical expression. He's very explicit about that. But that's singing, not playing. And so you can easily categorize those two items. Singing is from heaven, explicitly. The New Testament talks about partaking of the Lord's Supper. It even specifies the emblems, the symbols that are to be used, and the prayers that are to be uttered, not word for word, but the concepts that the prayer is to embody in observing the Lord's Supper. And you read through your New Testament with a view toward trying to get all the details about that. And do you find the Lord's Supper being taken just any time, like on Friday? No, that notion comes from men. Well, any indication in the New Testament that the Lord's Supper was taken on any particular day? Yes. Sunday, the first day of the week, the day of Christ's resurrection, the day the church was established. It's filled with meaning and significance. That came from men, or rather from heaven. And so we could go on and on, you see. Just go through your, look at religion, look at churches, and go through your Bible and determine every action, every belief, every doctrine, did that come from heaven or did that come from men? Do you know that we all understand the principle of authority that Jesus articulated in Matthew 21? We understand that so well that we know what we are or are not authorized to do at a mere glance of a sign. Let's say that you go into a restaurant and you see a door and it has a sign that says, caution, authorized personnel only. They even use the word authorized. Authorized personnel only. Now, is there anything in that sign that says you are not supposed to go through that door? Your name is certainly not mentioned. And yet we human beings understand the concept. We conceptualize the principle of authority and permission so well that just those words, authorized personnel only, we wouldn't even have to have the word only. Authorized personnel. We would know instantly whether we have permission to enter that door. Let's suppose in that same restaurant, you go down a hall and you see another door. And it simply has one word on it, restrooms. Do you know the use of only one word instantly communicates the principle of authority? We understand it. We understand immediately who is authorized to pass through that door.
There might even simply be a picture of a man and a woman. And that's not all. If you pass through that door and you see two additional doors, and let's say those doors have no words. Over on one door is a stick figure of a female, and over on the other door is a stick figure of a male. Do you know we all understand the principle of authority so well that we know how to act by seeing a picture, a stick figure? Now, granted, the gender question is being significantly confused in our culture these days, but the concept of authority is still clear. There's no confusion about what those stick figures mean and therefore who is authorized. Notice that over at the door where there's a stick figure of a woman, they don't put anything that says no men allowed. No, just putting the stick figure of the woman indicates who is authorized. You don't have to forbid the men. You simply have to indicate who has authority, who has permission to pass through that door. We understand the concept well in everyday life. Imagine purchasing a vacuum cleaner, and you read through the fine print of the instructions about this vacuum cleaner, and you come across the phrase, you know, that if you have any difficulty, that you must take this product to an authorized factory representative. We have any trouble understanding what that means? That there are only certain people that have been authorized to work on this machine, and you can void the warranty if you do not comply with those instructions. That is, if you do not submit yourself to the principle of authority. Imagine going to a doctor because you're not feeling well, and your doctor writes you a prescription for antibiotics, and you take the prescription to the pharmacist, who then fills it by giving you the antibiotic, and yet she laces the antibiotic with strychnine. And you look on the bottle and you see that, yes, the antibiotic that the doctor wanted you to have is there, but there's also some strychnine. Wouldn't you want an explanation from the pharmacist why she would do that? What if the pharmacist said, well, notice that your doctor's directions here, his orders, did not say that I was not to give you poison. So I interpreted his silence to be permissive, since I was not forbidden to do so. What if she said, you know, the doctor's command here in this prescription neither prescribes nor prohibits poison. Do you know that a prominent preacher who was giving his rationale for why their church was going to introduce the use of instruments in worship to God? He said the New Testament command to sing. So he admits that there is a command to sing in the New Testament. He said that neither prescribes nor prohibits playing a guitar. Now listen to that carefully. That's exactly parallel to the pharmacist saying, your doctor's command to give you antibiotics neither prescribes nor prohibits poison, so I'm free to do it. That is irrational. And persons who choose to live their lives that way would not be employed by the pharmacy, and if they prescribed, if they gave some poison based on that rationale, they would very quickly be jailed, probably for the rest of their life. Imagine going to a restaurant, a drive-through restaurant, and you pull up to the microphone area there where you're placing your order, and you place the order. Let's say that you order something off the menu. You know, Deuteronomy chapter 4, verse 2 says, this is God speaking, you shall not add to the word which I command you, nor take from it, that you may keep the commandments of the Lord. In Deuteronomy chapter 5, verse 32,
God reiterated this principle to the Israelites. Therefore, you shall be careful to do as the Lord your God has commanded you. You shall not turn aside to the right hand or to the left. And then again in Deuteronomy chapter 12, verse 32, whatever I command you, be careful to observe it. You shall not add to it, nor take away from it. Is that principle not simple? Solomon adds his words to this admonition. Proverbs chapter 6, verse 30. Do not add to his words, lest he rebuke you, and you be found a liar. So here you are at the fast food restaurant, and at the speaker you order a chicken sandwich combo on a wheat bun with waffle fries and a large diet lemonade. And then you pull up to the window, and the individual that waits on you says, okay, that will be $435.87. And she begins handing bags of food to you that contain, you know, chicken strips and cool wraps and carrot and raisin salad and more. Well, would you not stop her? Wait. I didn't order all of that. What if she responded, well, you did not order a sandwich combo only. You didn't say only. You did not forbid us to give you additional food. Now, if the person said that, you would think this person is either joking or he's crazy. Because restaurant workers receive authority from you based on what you say to them, not on what you do not say. You do not give them authority for their actions by your silence. They must listen to your instructions. You authorize them by your words, by your instructions, by your directions. So if they go beyond the parameters of your words, even though you do not specifically forbid those actions, they are nevertheless proceeding without your authority. This principle is so clear, we understand it in everyday life. We live by it every day. You know, in Ephesians 5:19, Paul wrote, speaking to one another in psalms, hymns, and spiritual songs, singing and making melody in your heart to the Lord. Is instrumental music excluded in that passage simply because the verse does not mention it? No, that verse doesn't mention a lot of things that we are to do. It doesn't say anything about prayer. So would you say, well, prayer is not mentioned in Ephesians 5:19, so we're not going to pray. The Lord's Supper is not mentioned. No, instruments are prohibited in worship. Not because the command to sing excludes them, but because there is no New Testament passage that enjoins them. Do you not see that that's a simple principle? Why do we sing? Because the Bible tells us to. Why do we not play instruments? Because the Bible doesn't tell us to play them. What a simple principle. And that's not some concocted hermeneutical way of approaching Scripture. That's the way everybody operates every day. Take, for example, if you were to enter the hospital for surgery. You know, you have to sign a document that authorizes the physician to operate on you. See, there's the principle of permission, sanction, prior approval. You give that doctor permission to perform whatever specific procedure it is deemed that you need. Now, what would you think of your doctor, whom you've authorized to perform surgery on you? What if she were to go out into the waiting room where your wife is sitting or your child, and insist on operating on that family member? Well, in addition to thinking she might be mentally ill, the point is you would protest her lack of authority for her intention. Well, what if she justified her action by insisting that, well, you know, when you signed that authorization form for me to operate on you, you did not specifically forbid me performing surgery on your child or your wife?
Neither you nor the medical and legal professions would put up with such nonsense. Why? Because normal people understand and live by the principle of authority. Ah, but in religion it's different. In religion, nonsense and abnormality are the order of the day. And God is not pleased. Suppose you send a note to your child who's already at school. And you instruct that child in your note to stop by the grocery store on his way home from school.

unauthorized. Well, what if he justifies his actions by insisting that you said nothing about the purchase of white bread and Twinkies? You know, concerning instrumental music, this preacher said, you cannot open your Bible and show me where God forbids it. Well, what if your son holds up the note that you sent him at school and puts that up in your face and says, you can't show me in this note where you forbade me having Twinkies? Exactly the same rationale. What would you do at that point? Well, for one thing, you would know. In fact, he would know. That child would know that he's engaged in unauthorized behavior. He's just trying to come up with reasons to do what he wanted to do, to justify what he has decided to do. But he didn't have your permission to purchase white bread or Twinkies or a host of other things from the grocery store, even though you did not specifically forbid it. But does this principle mean that we must have authority for everything we do in religion? What about the many things that the Bible doesn't even mention? Things that we do. You know, we build a church building. We put pews and lighting and carpet and songbooks and communion trays. You know, we don't have authority for those. So why can't we have instruments and praise teams? See, there's the rationale that is often advanced. Well, wait just a minute. Those passages were all inclusive. You've got to have permission for everything you do if you want God to be pleased with you. So look at this chart with me. How the Bible authorizes, how we get permission. If God had said, for example, to Noah, I want you to go out there and just build a vessel, a vehicle of some sort. Well, notice that Noah would have been acting under the authority of God if he had built a car, a jet, a boat, a cart, or a train. But the fact that God indicated, I want you to build specifically a boat. Well, God didn't have to say, don't build that car, don't build that jet, don't build that train. No, Noah immediately knew that God's principle of authority was in effect, and he had authority to build a boat. What if God had indicated, you know, just make it generally out of some material? Well, it could have made it out of plastic or glass or metal or fiberglass, whatever technology enabled him to do. But once God gave a specific specification, said, I want you to build this wood boat, then the others were excluded, not because they're inherently excluded, but because God had not authorized that. See, he could have built it out of wood with framing around the window made out of plastic or maybe a metal hull or something. But you see, he would have been acting without the authority of God. By merely not saying anything about metal, God was authorizing only that which he talked about. Now, if God had left it generically wood, just think of all the different kinds of wood, pine, cedar, gopher, oak, poplar. But once God designated gopher, then you see the authority principle is seen in the fact that God said, I want you to build a gopher wood boat. Therefore, Noah had authority from God to build a gopher wood boat. He would have sinned if he had built a pine wood boat or a plexiglass airplane. Why? Why? Answer that question. Why would Noah have sinned if he had built a pinewood boat or a plexiglass airplane? Here's the answer. Not because God forbade him to do that. Not because God said to build a gopher wood boat only. No. He would have lacked God's permission, God's sanction, God's prior approval. He would have lacked divine authority. In our next session together, we'll continue our study of this critical Bible principle.

If you appreciate this seminar on pleasing God in worship, you will want to read the book on which it was based, Piloting the Strait. This volume gives a great deal of additional information not included.

0: In the DVD, including discussions of many other changes in worship and the church. Also available is a booklet titled Surrendering to His Lordship, which explores the principles inherent in divinely authorized worship. And consider acquiring the book Richland Hills and Instrumental Music. 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
1: The people continued listening to his sermon, and they interrupted Peter, and they said, "What shall we do?" Now, Peter has already said, whoever calls on the name of the Lord will be saved. In essence, they are saying, explain that. What do we need to do? In Acts 2:38, Peter says, let every one of you repent and be baptized in the name of Jesus Christ for the remission of sins. We need to let the Bible define its own terms. Mm-hmm. People hear the idea, whosoever shall call upon the name, that must mean prayer, call upon the name of the Lord. That's not the way the Bible defines it.
2: No, and if you think Acts 22:16, I just say, please, if you disagree with us, go study that verse. Paul's already prayed for 3 days, and yet Ananias says, arise, be baptized, and wash away your sins, calling on the name of the Lord. So Ananias gives us through the inspiration of the Holy Spirit, and Paul is speaking. He's saying, look, calling on the name of the Lord is not prayer, because he hasn't done it yet. Right. Calling on the name of the Lord is arising and being baptized, and that's how you wash away your sins.
1: Absolutely.
3: Every day we benefit from the sun's consistent nature. The sun rises and sets, and our globe is bathed in its constant and sustaining energy. Life's very existence depends upon the light that Earth receives and the well-balanced parameters of the sun's size, its temperature, distance, and mass. All of them very important to the sun-Earth relationship. First, in terms of its physical size, the sun is by far the largest object in the solar system. The sun is approximately 10 times wider than Jupiter and over 100 times wider than Earth. Its volume could contain around 1 million Earths. The sun is also a massive object. If you were to add together all of the mass for every object in our solar system, the terrestrial planets, the gas giants, the dwarf planets, all of their moons, the asteroids, the comets, the sun by itself would still be far more massive. In fact, the sun contains 99.866% of all the mass in our solar system. Being the most massive object, the sun acts as a gravity anchor, holding all the planets and dwarf planets and objects in their respective orbits. From our perspective on Earth, the sun appears as a bright yellow disk. The part of the sun that we can see shining so brightly is called the photosphere. This layer is often described as the visible surface of the sun because it's the outermost opaque layer, restricting our view of the sun's deeper layers. Now, while we use the term surface, we're not saying that the sun is solid. Rather, that the sun is composed primarily of hydrogen and some helium, in a very highly energized state of matter called a plasma. The photosphere has a temperature of 10,000 degrees Fahrenheit, and it radiates dominantly visible light. If you were to take a picture of the sun, your picture would show a mostly featureless ball. But remember, don't look directly at the sun without special protection. The sun emits all the colors of visible light, reds, oranges, yellows, greens, blues, and violets. If all of these colors were equally emitted, then the sun would appear a very bright white. But instead, the sun appears a yellow because the peak wavelength of its output comes from the yellow range. The spectrum of sunlight that Earth receives is finely tuned for life to thrive. The sun's visible light outputs peaks in the yellow-green range of wavelengths. The solar spectrum effectively covers the major wavelengths needed for photosynthesis. This absorption of specific wavelengths of sunlight powers the critical, life-sustaining process of our planet. Earth would not be able to support humanity and the abundance of all the other life if this single process of photosynthesis did not function and proceed at its effective level. Keep in mind, the visible light you are seeing is only a small portion of the full spectrum given off by the sun. Visible light is only a particular radiation energy range in the full electromagnetic spectrum. Every day we encounter and even use many of the other energy ranges, from listening to the radio, to popping popcorn in a microwave oven, to the infrared motion sensors in our houses, or having an X-ray image taken of a broken bone. The sun actually gives off varying amounts of all of these energies. The amount of energy that Earth receives from the sun is approximately 1,400 watts per square meter on our surface. It is so consistent that it is referred to as the solar constant. Aspects of the sun's design can be seen in its consistent nature, both in its role as a gravitational anchor for the solar system, including Earth's stable orbit, but also in its role as the constant source of Earth's life-sustaining energy. But the sun is not silent. It has a dynamic nature as well. And the sun's dynamic nature provides a view of its complexity and its design. The surface of the sun is constantly churning like a pot of boiling water. Large columns of matter rise from the hot interior while cooler regions sink back down. This convective motion creates granulation, an effect seen at small scales within the photosphere, where cell-like structures or granules form with hot matter surrounded by cooler boundaries. While we are usually only aware of the sun's consistency from day to day, the sun actually teems with activity, from sunspots to massive eruptions. Sunspots are large dark regions on the sun's surface. They form due to the sun's intense magnetic field. The disturbances cause the surface material in that region to slightly cool and appear darker in contrast to the rest of the photosphere. The interior of a sunspot is still extremely hot, only a few thousand degrees cooler than the rest of the surroundings. The number of visible sunspots fluctuates through a solar cycle, and this cycle follows an 11-year oscillation from a period of low activity called a solar minimum through a period of high activity called a solar maximum, and then back to the minimum. During a solar maximum, there can be hundreds of sunspots. And sunspots are often the precursors to a variety of other active features. Outbursts of hot gaseous material can occur from the magnetically disturbed sunspot regions, extending thousands of miles above the surface, forming prominences and filaments, coronal loops, coronal streamers, and even coronal mass ejections. These larger outward extending features occur above the photosphere in the sun's less dense upper atmosphere. Prominences and filaments are two features mainly seen within the chromosphere. And essentially, they're the same features seen either face-on or at an angle. Prominences can appear as dramatic bursts of material looping off the side of the sun. The looping path that the material takes follows a strongly distorted portion of the magnetic field. Similarly structured to prominences, coronal loops are even larger extensions of heated material that follow magnetic field lines extending out into the sun's atmospheric layer called the corona. Amazingly, this outer atmospheric layer reaches temperatures of 1 to 2 million Kelvin, being superheated by the solar wind and the magnetic storms. Sometimes we use the term space weather to describe various fluctuations and changes in space, especially that affect us here on Earth. Most of these fluctuations originate from the active nature of the sun. The mechanism that drives the occurrence of space weather is a feature known as the solar wind. While space within our solar system is nearly a vacuum, there is a continuous flow of particles streaming outward from the sun, and this forms what we call the solar wind. A continuous wind of particles that travels at incredible speeds, 1 to 2 million miles per hour. However, Episodes of extreme space weather occur whenever a coronal mass ejection or a CME event occurs on the sun. CMEs are concentrated bursts of highly energized matter that is ejected from the sun in these eruptions of solar flares. If such an event happens in the direction towards Earth, then we are showered with literally hundreds of millions of tons of charged solar particles. Though the sun can be wildly active, can cause extreme space weather conditions, its dynamic nature actually helps to demonstrate just how privileged our planet really is. We live day to day with very little noticeable impacts into our lives. And some of the most observable consequences to this intense solar activity are the beautiful auroral lights that dance across the skies near the Earth's polar regions. Remnants of the massive solar eruptions that were safely deflected by Earth's magnetic field. Yet these few particles that were caught spiral down and interact with atoms in our ionosphere, releasing emissions of visible light. Earth's protective layers of safety were designed in concert with the sun's nature to supply what is needed for humanity's existence.

0: What would you do if I invited you over to my house and you walked in and you're walking around the living room and you looked out a window into my backyard and you saw a giant wooden ark? I'm not talking an ark like Ark of the Covenant ark. I'm talking like a Genesis 6:15 ark, 300 cubits long, 50 cubits wide, 30 cubits high. You know, if you use an 18-inch cubit, that would make the ark about 450, maybe to 510 feet long, which is, first of all, way longer than my backyard. So neither of my neighbors nor the HOA would be very happy about that. But what would you say? Maybe you'd ask me, Aaron, why is there an ark in your backyard? What would you say if I said, well, God told Noah in Genesis 6 to make an ark, and God would save Noah and his family from the wicked world they were living in? And the world today is pretty wicked, right? And so I figured I'd build an ark. What would you say to me? You'd probably say, Aaron, first of all, you don't believe in that global flood stuff, do you? I mean, really? A global flood that covered the entire world? Wasn't that just a figurative story? Well, number one, Jesus believed it was real and even applied some things from the flood to the end of the world in his second coming. Jesus said this while he was on earth in Matthew 24, verses 38 and 39. For as in the days before the flood, they were eating and drinking, marrying and giving in marriage until the day Noah entered the ark. Verse 39, and they did not know until the flood came and took them all away, so also will be the coming of the Son of Man. So Jesus believed the flood account was real. And number two, is the flood really the biggest thing you should have a problem with if you believe in God? Which is easier, a global flood or speaking the entire universe into existence? If you believe God spoke the entire universe into existence, which anyone that believes in God should, then the global flood should be a simple miracle for God to accomplish. All right, back on topic, Aaron. So what would you say to me? You would probably say, Aaron, yes, God told Noah to build an ark. He didn't tell you to. That instruction was for Noah. He lived during a different covenant than you do. The Bible didn't tell you to build an ark. And guess what? You would be exactly right. God has always required faith from different people based off of the covenant. Read Hebrews chapter 11. And the covenant really means an agreement with God that people lived under. That's why we aren't building massive arks in our tiny backyards. We understand that, right? So why do we ignore that concept when we get to the story of the thief on the cross? I've had people who I will be talking to about the new covenant of Christianity, the gospel of Christ, and what a person must do to obey it, and they will frequently say, Aaron, I don't have to be baptized because the thief on the cross wasn't baptized. Well, that's true, but there are a few problems with that. Number one, you don't know that he wasn't baptized. He asked Jesus, remember me when you come into your kingdom. That's what John the Baptist and Jesus were preaching as they were baptizing all of Jerusalem, Judea, and the whole area around there. But really, the thief on the cross is written of, if you want to look it up, in Luke chapter 23 and verse 42. Now, this is where the thief asks Jesus to remember him when he came into his kingdom. And Jesus responded in Luke 23:43, today you'll be with me in paradise. The thief was saved at that point. We all agree on that. But did you know that the thief was still under the old covenant? Mark chapter 2 said that Jesus had the power on earth to forgive sins. But what about after Jesus died? When did that new covenant or New Testament come into force? Well, Hebrews chapter 9, verses 16 and 17 say this, for where there is a testament, there must also of necessity be the death of the testator. For a testament is in force after men are dead, since it has no power at all while the testator lives. So here's the question. Did it come into effect immediately after the death of Jesus or later? Look in the very next chapter of Luke, in Luke chapter 24 and verse 47. This is after the death, burial, and resurrection of Jesus Christ, and right before Jesus ascends into heaven. And he tells the apostles something very important. Jesus tells them this, repentance and remission of sins should be preached in his name to all nations, beginning at Jerusalem, Luke 24:47. So let's think about this. If it was still to begin in Jerusalem, that implies what? It hasn't begun yet. Jesus then told them to go to Jerusalem and wait until, as Jesus said, I send the promise of my Father upon you and tarry in the city of Jerusalem until you are endued with power from on high. So they went to Jerusalem, they waited. And they finally received that power from on high. And as Acts chapter 2 and verse 4 says, they were all filled with the Holy Spirit and began to speak with other tongues, other languages, as the Spirit gave them utterance. Now that this power from on high has come, as Jesus promised, what did they preach? Jesus said, Luke 24:47, repentance and remission of sins would be preached beginning in Jerusalem. Now, they're in Jerusalem, so what did they preach? They preached about the death, burial, and resurrection. And when those people responded, Acts chapter 2 and verse 37, men and brethren, what shall we do? Peter responded in verse 38, repent and be baptized, every one of you, in the name of Jesus Christ for the remission or forgiveness of your sins. So, Luke 24:47, repentance and remission of sins will be preached beginning in Jerusalem. Repentance and baptism for the remission of sins was preached. Since that day, when the new covenant went into effect in Acts chapter 2, every single person has been required to do the exact same thing that those people did, to believe, repent, confess, and be baptized for the remission of their sins. You know, I don't have to worry about a flood like Noah did, since God promised he would never again flood the earth to destroy it with water. You know, every time you see a rainbow, you should be reminded of that promise that God gave in Genesis chapter 9, verses 11 through 17. But you should also be reminded that God otherwise in the Bible says he was going to bring another judgment finally on the earth. You know, some say, Aaron, God's not going to return and destroy the earth. Come on, give me a break. But you know, that idea that he's not returning is really not a new concept. Listen to this passage in 2 Peter chapter 3, verses 4 through 7. It's a little bit longer passage, but bear with me. Where is the promise of his coming? These are scoffers talking. For since the fathers fell asleep, all things continue as they were from the beginning of creation. For this they willfully forget, that by the word of God the heavens were of old, and the earth standing out of water and in the water, by which the world that then existed perished, being flooded with water. But the heavens and the earth, which are now preserved by the same word, are reserved for fire until the day of judgment and perdition of ungodly men. Now, you won't need an ark of gopher wood for the next judgment of the earth. But what will you need? How can you prepare for the flood of destruction of fire that will someday face all of us? Just like Noah was saved in the ark, we need to be in the ark of Christ's church. 1 Peter chapter 3, verses 20 and 21 says this, when once the divine long-suffering or patience waited in the days of Noah, while the ark was being prepared, in which a few, that is 8 souls, were saved through water. Verse 21 of 1 Peter 3. There is also an antitype, which means a like figure, which now saves us. Baptism. Not the removal of the filth of the flesh, but the answer or appeal of a good conscience towards God through the resurrection of Jesus Christ. Do you want to be saved from the destruction that will come at the final judgment of God? Listen to the way it's described in the book of 2 Thessalonians chapter 1, verses 7 through 9. Just listen to this. When the Lord Jesus is revealed from heaven with his mighty angels in flaming fire, taking vengeance on those who do not know God and on those who do not obey the gospel of our Lord Jesus Christ, these shall be punished with everlasting destruction from the presence of the Lord and from the glory of his power. Have you obeyed the gospel? If you've not obeyed the gospel, don't wait any longer. Please do it today. If you send us a message, we would love to help you find a local church of Christ that you can study at, you can learn more about God's will, and what each of us are required by God to know and to follow. We thank you so much for watching, and please contact us if we can help you in any way. If you want to become a Christian, if you'd like to obey the gospel, here's what you need to do. You need to hear the gospel, because Romans 10:17 says that faith comes by hearing, and hearing by the word of God. If you believe that, you hear that gospel, you need to believe that Jesus Christ is the Son of God. John 8:24, Jesus said, unless you believe that I am he, you will die in your sins. If you believe, you need to next repent. When those people in Acts chapter 2 asked, what must we do? Men and brethren, what shall we do? Peter said, repent and be baptized, every one of you, in the name of Jesus Christ, by his authority, for the remission of your sins. If you hear, believe, repent, you need to confess Jesus, Romans 10:9 and 10. And finally, be baptized in water to have your sins forgiven by the blood of Christ, which washes away those sins spiritually when you're baptized physically. And then Revelation 2:10, once you become a Christian, you need to start that walk, become a new man or a new woman, grow in Christ, and be faithful unto death, and you will be granted a crown of life, Revelation 2:10. If we can help you at the Gospel Broadcasting Network in any way, please let us know.
1: GBN Questions and Answers. We have this great question today. Is it wrong to judge others? Friends, would you be surprised to learn that the Bible does not say that it's wrong to judge people? Now, you might be thinking, of course it says that. Matthew chapter 7 and verse 1 says, judge not that you be not judged. Yes, it does say that. But you know, the truth is, Matthew chapter 7, 1 through 5 is condemning a specific type of judging. It's not forbidding all types of judging. In fact, when a person uses Matthew chapter 7 to forbid judging, I like to reference them to John chapter 7 and verse 24, where the Bible says, do not judge according to appearance, but judge with righteous judgment. You see, this passage actually commands that we make judgments. It simply requires that we make righteous judgments. So, What's the point then of Matthew when he says, judge not, that you be not judged? Immediately after Matthew makes that statement, he goes on to explain what type of judgments we're not to make. Now, I'm going to summarize for you the type of judgments Matthew says we're not to make. We're not to make harsh judgments, hypercritical judgments, or hypocritical judgments. Now, let's explain. First, the Bible forbids harsh judgments. Friends, when a person makes a harsh judgment, he interprets evidence in the worst possible light. He looks at a person's actions and he interprets them as poorly, as badly as possible. And yet, 1 Corinthians 13 and verse 7, the Bible says about love, love believes all things. The idea of that passage is that we are to interpret the actions of others with kindness, believing the best, not the worst. Now, harsh judgment is the opposite of that. It's the opposite of love. I want you to notice in Matthew 7 and verse 2 where he says, "For with what judgment you judge, you will be judged, and with what measure you use, it will be measured back to you." Friends, in light of that, I don't want my judgments to be harsh. Now, secondly, the Bible forbids hypercritical judgments. Now, I want you to notice Matthew 7 and verse 3 describes this person as one who is looking for the speck in his brother's eye. The speck. He is hypercritical. He's looking for the little thing. Now, of course, that doesn't mean that it's wrong to call sin, sin. But what it does mean is I should not be on a mission digging up dirt, looking for something in my brother. Thirdly, the Bible forbids hypocritical judgments. Matthew 7 and verse 4 says, "Or how can you say to your brother, let me remove the speck from your eye, and look, a plank is in your own eye. Hypocrite. First remove the plank from your own eye, and then you will see clearly to remove the speck from your brother's eye." Now the point is, it's not wrong to point out or judge sin in others, but rather, I need to have my own life in order. I mean, after all, who could believe a preacher who is drunk and he's preaching against alcohol? It doesn't make any sense. Friends, the next time we say, the Bible says judge not, let's make sure we use it the right way. The Bible does not condemn judging. In fact, the Bible commands judging. It only forbids certain types of judging that we are not to engage in. Calling sin, sin is a right thing to do.

0: The unpardonable sin. You know, there are lots of people who believe they've committed the unpardonable sin, the unforgivable sin. Now, most of the time, they're not exactly sure what that sin is, but they really think that they've done it. Have you ever wondered about the unpardonable sin? Well, let's see what God's Word says about it. In the Gospel of Mark, chapter 3, verses 28 through 30, Jesus said this, quote, "Assuredly I say to you, all sins will be forgiven the sons of men, and whatever blasphemies they may utter, but he who blasphemes against the Holy Spirit never has forgiveness, but is subject to eternal condemnation, because they said he has an unclean spirit," end quote. Now, we can see from Jesus' statement that there is a sin that the Pharisees could commit that they could never receive forgiveness for. What had they done that would have put them in jeopardy of committing the unforgivable sin? Now, according to Jesus' own testimony, during his time on earth, he cast out demons by the Spirit of God. When the Pharisees saw Jesus performing these verifiable miracles, they couldn't argue with the fact that he possessed powers that others, including themselves, just simply did not have. And therefore, in order to cast suspicion on the ministry of Jesus, they claimed he was casting out demons by Beelzebub, the ruler of demons. The name Beelzebub simply is another name for Satan. Even when faced with the miraculous working of the Holy Spirit through Jesus, the Pharisees were in essence saying, Jesus is working for Satan, not God. This is what Jesus calls the unpardonable sin. Notice that this unforgivable sin, it's not murder, it's not adultery, it's not general blasphemy or a stubbornness of heart. It was specifically blasphemy against the Holy Spirit. So the question arises, can the unpardonable sin be committed still today? And the evidence suggests that it simply cannot. First, here's why. The circumstances under which the sin is described just simply can't prevail today, due to the fact that Jesus isn't in the flesh anymore performing miracles now. No one today will have the opportunity to see Jesus in the flesh physically perform a miracle and then say, no, God didn't do that, Satan did. And second, you know there is no other mention of this sin in any biblical passage that's written after the resurrection of Christ? None of the inspired New Testament writers refers to the sin in any epistle or in the book of Acts, and none offers warnings to any new converts about avoiding this sin after the resurrection. In fact, in Acts 13:39, we read that the blood of Jesus can set us free, and here's what the text says, from every sin. So, if you're wondering if you've committed the unpardonable sin, rest assured, you have not. By obeying Jesus, you can now be forgiven of any sins that you've committed.
1: My Jesus knows.

4 years ago, I heard the title, Polishing the Pulpit, for the first time. A strange title for somebody who does not know what polishing the pulpit is. I don't remember if I had heard of it before that. I did not pay attention. Until I moved to work in Michigan, in the Detroit area, when our pulpit minister came back from polishing the pulpit, and he said, you need to go to polishing the pulpit. I just was there. I said, what is polishing the pulpit? Is that a carpenter shop? He said, no, polishing the pulpit, that's a great event where speakers and people come from all the United States and some other countries, and they teach and preach. And I've been dreaming of polishing the pulpit, following the classes ever since. So you can imagine the excitement that I'm having this morning, given my first class from my materials, Islam in Christ's Eyes. My name is Wissam. My ministry, the Arab Christian ministry, is both local and global. Locally, I work with my congregation, the Sunset Church of Christ in Taylor, Michigan, preaching the gospel to the predominantly Muslim population in the neighboring Dearborn, Michigan. On a global level, I work with my alma mater, Sunset International Bible Institute, as the adjunct assistant dean for the Arabic studies. I am a dual citizen. I am a citizen of Iraq. I am your typical Iraqi, born and raised in Baghdad, to a Sunni Muslim family, went to mosque every Friday since I was 7 until I was 32 when I came to the United States. Graduated a civil engineer from the University of Baghdad, served in Saddam Hussein's Republican Guard, worked as a sanitary engineer for 8 years. I am also an American citizen, a proud American citizen. I have become a citizen a couple of months ago, graduated from an American school, and my work now is mostly in the United States. My materials are prepared to educate the brethren and to equip Christians to show their Muslim neighbors the love of Christ and the truth of His gospel. I will be storming you with a barrage of information. There will be information. Information are there. You can go and Google them. You can read books. But there is a point behind the information that I will be giving you, and that point is to equip ourselves to show our Muslim neighbors, that's my mom and my sisters and my neighbors in Dearborn, and any other Muslim that you may have or you will meet in the future, the love of Christ and the truth of His gospel. To share the gospel with anyone, you need to start with where that person is at now. So you need to know the basic elements of the Islamic faith to start from there. So to talk about the evangelism part, you need some theology part. And to understand how things ended up where they are at now in Islam, why Muslims believe what they believe, what is the element, the object of worship in Islam, what are the elements of faith in Islam, you need to understand the historical background of Islam. Without having a basic understanding of the historical background, anyone can say anything about Islam. And trust me, with the way the social media is going, you can go online and say whatever you want and you will be liked and shared. Islam was invented by communists, for example, so that the war of the northern aggression would impose that on America. I have no idea what I just said, but it sounded like something that would get me a few likes on Facebook, right? Well, you can go ahead and say whatever you want, but unless you really talk about the truth behind the origins of Islam and what Islam is and how to deal with that issue, what the Christian response to Islam should be, you're not going anywhere. I am proud to announce that I'm here with my beautiful girlfriend, Heidi Aldrich. She is sitting in the front row. She told me to do that just in case I decide to break up with her. So it's on tape now in front of, 1,800 people? Because of that, we will study today the first part of the history of Islam. Believe it or not, the elements of faith in Islam existed before the birth of the founder of Islam, and that is Muhammad. Yes, Muhammad was a real-life person who was born and raised in Arabia, modern-day Saudi Arabia.
in the 6th century, and he established Islam and gave it its current identity in the 7th century. But Islam actually existed before Muhammad. Many people would be surprised to remember that Jesus Christ himself, when he was walking on the earth in the flesh, challenged what Muslims teach about him. We will get there in a minute. There are two parts that we will be discussing about the history of Islam. The part before Muhammad, which we will be studying this morning, and then the part that talks about Muhammad himself, the life of Muhammad and the early history of Islam. We will be talking about that on Monday. On Tuesday, we have two classes. One on theology called Islam Mythbuster. What does Islam say about itself? Different people say different things about Islam. If you ask your current local preacher what Islam is, he would give you a certain answer. If you ask a preacher in San Diego, California, he would probably give you a different answer. You would go to an imam in Chicago, Illinois, and you ask him what Islam is really all about, and that imam would give you a third answer. An imam in Cairo, Egypt, would give you a fourth answer. Is there any such a thing as an absolute truth, or do we really live in a world of alternative facts? I think Islam does have something to say about itself as a religion. We'll be studying that on Tuesday. We will also have a class on apologetics called the Quran or the Bible. On Wednesday, I will be sharing my personal conversion story out of Islam through atheism until I became a Christian. And it is called I Am an Arab and I'm a Christian. It was yonder in Baghdad where I was born. Two Muslim parents suffering World War torn, did not know Jesus but Saddam Hussein. Wherefore its poor people have gone insane. I grew up hopeless, my heart not to fill, and hearing mosques preaching tidings so ill. I thought, Lord, whether thou art there or not, I henceforth untie our inherited knot. I searched for idols, books and thoughts and plays and philosophies and well-written essays, but through these idols, God's word subtly spoke, and my mind it brought to Christ's lighter yoke. Then came I hither by his endless grace to preach his tidings all over this place. Details on Wednesday morning. And then on Wednesday evening, Lord willing, we'll be studying what to do with the information that we will be learning, hopefully in the next few days. How to share the gospel with your Muslim neighbor. And most importantly, why would you share the gospel with your Muslim neighbor? For today's class, the early part of the history of Islam, the first part, I have chosen a presentation that describes, I have no idea where to point this to get the next slide. Is there any on-off button here? There is a story that was written by one of my most favorite American authors in the early 1950s called A Sound of Thunder. In that short story, a man goes to a Chicago-based time travel company, pays that company $10,000 to go back in time and hunt dinosaurs. The company would tell him what would be the rule for every other time travel movie or story that we have ever seen or read ever since. Do not mess with the delicate balance of the past. Do not mess with the past, because the slightest change you cause in the system of the past would drastically alter the outcome in the future, usually not in a good way. The man pays his fee, goes back to the past. The company provides him with a metal path to walk on so that he would not even step on the ground of the past. He sees the T-Rex. He panics. He steps out of the metal path on a golden butterfly and kills it. When he comes back to the future, he sees that dinosaurs are ruling the earth, still living. And hence the expression, the butterfly effect. The slightest change that you do to a system would drastically alter and change the outcome of that system.
You know, the Bible says that God had a plan to redeem us to himself through the work and the person of Jesus Christ. And God had that plan, the Bible tells us, from before the foundation of the world. And God did fulfill his plan ultimately when Jesus said, "It is finished," when he died on the cross. We also read in the Bible that a few people that were involved in God's plan made a few mistakes, stepped on a few golden butterflies, if you will, that caused God's original plan to be skewed off into an alternate direction, giving birth or preparing the way for what we know today as Islam to be born. We will be studying seven of these instances of the lack of faith, as many as the seven red arrows in the slide behind me. The first one that we will study is the original mistake that was done all the way back in the Garden of Eden. When God created a perfect world, we heard a wonderful seminar a few minutes ago about how a loving God is so loving that he gave us the freedom to choose. And we have abused that freedom. And we are abusing this freedom every day, starting with your speaker. Perfect world, no pain, no death, no suffering. One rule: do not press that red button. Imagine Adam and Eve standing next to that red button, that tree of the knowledge of good and evil, and thinking, "I wonder what would happen if I press that red button." And the rest is history or theology. You name it, what you call it. The Bible says that because of our sin, we were separated from God. We, children of the new covenant, may not fully appreciate the privilege that we have to approach God's throne of grace through the blood of Jesus Christ, because that has not always been the case. Isaiah says in chapter 59 of his book that your iniquities have separated you from your Lord. And that separation was lethal. You could not go anywhere near God's presence. If you come anywhere near the Ark of the Covenant, you die. If you see the angel of the Lord or God himself, you die. If you touch or look into the Ark, you die. If you go into the Holy of Holies in the tabernacle or the temple, you die. And that separation was especially manifest 3 months after God saved his people from the bondage in Egypt. We read about that in the book of Exodus. When God told Moses to call the children of Israel to stand at the foot of Mount Sinai to make a covenant with them, an agreement that we know today as the Old Covenant. And God told Moses in Exodus 19, verse 10, to go to the people and consecrate them today and tomorrow, and let them wash their clothes, and let them be ready for the third day. For on the third day, the Lord will come down upon Mount Sinai in the sight of all the people. Verse 12, you shall set bounds for the people all around, saying, take heed to yourselves that you do not go up to the mountain, nor touch its base. Whoever touches the mountain shall surely be put to death. We read later in verse 18 that Mount Sinai was completely in smoke. That's the lethal separation between man and God, because the Lord descended upon it in fire. Its smoke ascended like the smoke of a furnace, and the whole mountain quaked greatly. Verse 19, and when the blast of the trumpet sounded long and became louder and louder, Moses spoke and God answered him by voice. Because of that horrific scene, because the children of Israel realized their lethal separation from God, they demanded that a prophet would be sent to deliver God's word to them. We read about that request later in Deuteronomy chapter 18. Verse 15. Moses tells Israel that God would send them a, quote, prophet with a capital P, like me, that is like Moses, from your midst, from your brethren, him you shall hear, according to all you desired of the Lord your God in Horeb. Horeb is Sinai, in the day of the assembly, saying, let me not hear again the voice of the Lord anymore, nor let me see this great fire, lest I die. God said in verse 18,
that, or in verse 17, that what they have spoken is good, I will raise up for them a prophet like you from among their brethren. And I will put my words in his mouth, and it shall be that whoever would not heed that prophet, I will require it of him. The children of Israel waited for that prophet for centuries. They waited. By the way, they are still waiting today. And they waited and waited. And then we read that in the fullness of time, when John the Baptist was baptizing people, immersing them in the Jordan River, people were still waiting for that prophet. They waited for the Messiah. They knew about the Messiah from their scripture, the Old Testament. They knew that Elijah would come before the Messiah. So they went to John and asked him in John chapter 1 and verse 19, who are you? John confessed and did not deny, but said, I am not the Christ. They said, what then? Are you Elijah? He said, I am not. Are you the prophet with a capital P, as in the prophet that was promised in Deuteronomy 18? He said, I am not. And then he introduced himself as the voice of one crying in the wilderness, make straight the way of the Lord. Jesus Christ came and showed that he was that promised prophet. He told a Samaritan woman about her life and her personal life and her past. She said, I see that you are a prophet. He multiplied fish and bread, and people told him in John 6, truly this is the prophet with a capital P that is to come to the world. Even more directly, Peter says in Acts 3 that Jesus Christ was that promised prophet in the book of Deuteronomy, when he talked about Jesus Christ, quoting Deuteronomy 18, and to this day, Jews do not believe that Jesus was that prophet, giving the opportunity for that title to be hijacked. Can I get the next slide, please? You know, Muhammad came and he claimed to be the prophet that was promised, almost quoting Deuteronomy 18 word for word. We read that in the Quran, chapter 3 and verse 81, when Allah made his covenant with the prophets. By the way, is Allah God? Yes and no. Within this context, he's talking about the same God of the old covenant. When he made his covenant with the prophets, he said, Behold that which I have given you of the scripture and knowledge, and afterward there will come unto you a messenger. I will send to you. A messenger is a sent one. That's the prophet confirming that which you possess. You shall believe in him and you shall help him. The third instance is the lack of faith in God's commands and providence to Abraham. Genesis 12 would start a theme that would continue throughout the rest of the Bible. We read in that passage that God appeared to one faithful Abraham who lived in Ur of the Chaldeans, the southern part of modern-day Iraq, and he gave him a triple promise. He gave him a personal promise that he would be blessed because of his faith. He gave him a national promise that a nation would come out of him that would be blessed. And he gave him a universal promise that the whole world would be blessed through him and through his seed. And God commanded Abraham, telling him in verse 1 of Genesis 12 to get out of his country. God said, get out of your country, from your family and from your father's house, to a land that I will show you. Verse 2, I will make you a great nation, I will bless you and make your name great, and you shall be a blessing. Verse 3, I will bless those who bless you, and I will curse him who curses you, and in you all the families of the earth shall be blessed. We read later in chapter 22, God adds a twist to that promise when he says, in your seed all the families of the earth shall be blessed. What is that blessing and who is that seed? Paul tells us in Galatians 3 that the blessing is our salvation. Paul says that in Galatians 3 verse 8, I think, when he says that the scripture, foreseeing that God would justify the Gentiles by faith, preached the gospel to Abraham beforehand, saying, in you all the families of the earth shall be blessed. And that blessing is associated with the seed of Abraham, and that seed, according to Paul in verse 16 of that same chapter, is Christ. Abraham leaves his home country by faith, goes to a land that he did not know of. He arrives at that land, which turned out to be Canaan, modern-day Israel or Palestine. And then he sees that there is a famine in that land. There is nothing that is more disturbing than for somebody to come all the way from
Iraq, because of his religious beliefs, to the promised land, only to be told that the economy is bad. And because of that, Abraham steps on that golden butterfly. When we read in verse 10 of that chapter, that he went down to Egypt to dwell there, for the famine was severe in that land. By the way, we read about a similar famine in the times of Isaac, when Isaac wanted to do the same thing, and God said, no, don't go to Egypt. Why was that a mistake? You know the story. Abraham went with his wife Sarah, and there was a king there who would take any woman that he covets, and if that woman was married, he would execute her husband. So Abraham told his wife, let's pretend that we are siblings. And because of that, his life was spared. And not only did the king spare his life, we read in verse 16 that he treated him well because of her sake. He had sheep, oxen, male donkeys, male and female servants, among whom we would be introduced to a woman by the name Hagar. There is only one button that goes on a top. You know that the thing is building up now. Stay with me. Next slide, please. By the way, there will be like 50 slides on Wednesday in one presentation. I hope that we will have a clicker for that. The fourth instance is the lack of faith and God's promise to Abraham that he will be a great nation and that he will have eventually the seed through which the whole world would be promised that blessing. Once again, the seed is Jesus Christ, according to Paul, and that blessing is our justification, our forgiveness, and that is the gospel. Abraham waits for that promise for a whole decade. Nothing happened. He was 75, he's 85 now, does not have any children. Well, he listens to the suggestion of his wife. He takes Hagar for a wife. Hagar becomes pregnant. Sarah becomes jealous. Hagar escapes her into the cruel wilderness of Arabia, where she is met by the angel of the Lord, who comforts her. A sad scene of an Egyptian maidservant, pregnant nonetheless, in the cruel wilderness of Arabia. The angel comforts her with words that would not come without strings attached. And he says, in Genesis 16, verse 11, behold, you are with child, and you shall bear a son. You shall call his name Ishmael. Next slide, please. Because, by the way, this is the prophetic beginning of Islam. The Bible mentions at least three references to the birth of Islam. A prophetic beginning, an eschatological beginning, and a theological beginning. We will be looking at them in this class. You shall call his name Ishmael, Ishmael, or Yishmael in Arabic and in Hebrew means God hears, because the Lord has heard your affliction. Verse 12, he shall be a wild man. His hand shall be against every man, and every man's hand against him, and he shall dwell in the presence of all his brethren. Next slide, please. Muhammad is a biological child of Ishmael, and the faith that he started is the fulfillment of that prophecy in Genesis chapter 16 and verse 12. Muhammad is, by the way, Arabs are obsessed with genealogies and records. Arabs are organized into a tribal structure, and every tribe keeps its records. In fact, I have my record all the way from me all the way to Adam. Next slide, please. This is me and my father and my grandfather. My last name is taken from number 16, Ate. The next slide, please. The next slide, please. And yes, I go all the way to Muhammad. Shh. And was invited to polishing the pulpit. Next slide, please. The fifth instance, that is the eschatological beginning of Islam. Eschatology is a fancy word that studies the end of the Jewish age and the beginning of the eternal Christian age. The Old Covenant or the Old Testament was prophesied to end before it started. And yet some people, even today, even within some Christian denominations, teach that the Old Testament is still valid, that we still need the Ten Commandments. Well, Jesus nailed the Ten Commandments to the cross. Like and share if you want them back. There is this kind of rhetoric. And yet, we read in the Bible that Jacob, or Israel, when he was on his deathbed, he
foretold the end of the Jewish age at the time of the Messiah. He called his 12 children, we read about that in Genesis chapter 49, to bless them and to prophesy about what would happen to the nations that would come from them. And the blessing of the firstborn skips the one that was born first. You remember what the blessing is. That is the gospel according to Paul. You remember what the blessing is associated with, or whom was it associated with? Jesus Christ. And that is according to Paul. The blessing skips the firstborn, or the one that was born first. And Jacob says in Genesis 49 verse 3, Reuben, you are my firstborn, my might, and the beginning of my strength. Verse 4, unstable as water, you shall not excel, because you went up to your father's bed, then you defiled it. So the seed would not come through Reuben. The blessing skips the second and the third children of Jacob simultaneously. Verse 5. Simeon and Levi are brothers, instruments of cruelty are in their dwelling place. Verse 7. Cursed be their anger, for it is fierce, and their wrath, for it is cruel. And the blessing settles on the fourth child of Jacob.

authority of sovereignty, and that authority would collapse at the end of the Messiah. Next slide, please. Because not many people believe that the old covenant ended and that the commandments were nailed to the cross and Jesus came to fulfill the law so that we can be liberated from that, that caused the law of Moses to be subject to revival. Not only some Christian denominations today believe in the validity of the Old Testament and the kosher law and the sacrificial system and the temple, but also Islam. In fact, when Muhammad first claimed to be a prophet, the next slide please, the priest that joined him in a biblical marriage, believe it or not, to one woman, one man and one woman, and she continued to be his only wife until she died before Muhammad introduced polygamy. He was a priest of a sect that is called the Judaizers, a certain church that is probably called the Ebionite Church. We'll be talking about that in the next slide. And he had a certain Bible-based faith, but he was not a Christian. He was not a Jew either. When Muhammad said, I started to receive revelations from God, he said, truly, this is the law, what the previous slide, please. This is the, there has come to him the greatest law that came to Moses. Islam teaches that the old covenant is still valid. It was not nailed to the cross. The next slide, please. The Quran says that in chapter 2, verses 40 and 41. All children of Israel, this is supposedly God talking. Remember my blessing that I conferred upon you and fulfill the covenant with me. That's the old covenant. Okay? When was God supposedly saying that? And I shall fulfill my part of your covenant and have awe of me alone and have faith in what I have revealed. And that is talking about Islam. In Muhammad's time, 7 or 6 centuries after the cross, Muhammad says that God says that the Old Testament was not nailed to the cross. And oh, by the way, I am one of these prophets. Isaiah was a prophet. Jeremiah was a prophet. Why not Muhammad? That's what he says. That's what the Quran teaches. The unbelief in the end of the Jewish age has caused the birth of Islam. The next slide, please. And that is the doctrinal beginning of Islam, the lack of faith in Paul's apostleship. Do you know what Muslims teach about Jesus? I am pretty sure at least a few of you have met Muslims and you had the opportunity to talk about Islam, Christianity, Christ, Muhammad, God. Jesus Christ said in Matthew 22 and verse 42 to the Pharisees, what do you think of the Christ? Whose son is he? They said, he's the son of David. He said, then why does David call him Lord, saying in the Spirit, quoting Psalm 110, the Lord said to my Lord, sit at my right hand that I make your enemies your footstool. Many people today miss out the fact that Jews traditionally believe in the Messiah as a king. He's the son of David, but not as Lord. He is not the son of God. By the way, they neither believe that Jesus is the Christ, nor do they believe that Christ is God. Some of these Pharisees, we read later in Acts 15, believed the Pharisees who believed, the Bible calls them. We call them in the church history the Judaizers. They were not Jews. They were not Christians, folks. It is always a mistake when you try to study Islam or the Quran through the Old Testament Judaism or the New Testament Christianity. Because what really gave birth to Islam is those cults that came from, supposedly, a confused understanding of the Bible and of the divinity. They came in chapter 15 of the book of Acts and falsely taught the brethren, unless you are circumcised after the manner of Moses, you cannot be saved. Paul just came back from his first missionary journey. He said, this is ridiculous. I've been preaching the gospel of grace that people are saved through faith in Christ and not through the obedience or the observance of the law. And I know that I was teaching the truth because so many people, thousands of people converted when they saw the miracles that the Holy Spirit enabled me to do. They said, you don't know anything about the faith. They questioned and they attacked the authority and the apostleship of Paul and his inspiration. So these Judaizers taught that Jesus, or they believed, the Pharisees who believed, believe in Jesus as the Christ, but not the Son of God.
and they taught that you need to keep the law to be saved.

and they denied the apostleship of Paul. This is exactly what Islam teaches. That Jesus is the Christ, but he is not God. That you need to keep the law, which started as the Jewish law and ended up as the Sharia law, as we will see on Monday. And they approved the apostleship of the 12 original apostles, but not of Paul. They don't like Paul. That, of course, gave the birth to, next slide, please, a confused understanding of God. That's what the, when Muslims, by the way, the Quran tells Muslims to worship the God of Abraham, Isaac, and Jacob. That's what the Quran says. You can say whatever you want about Allah as an Arabic word or as the Quranic God, the God as described by the Quran. The Quran says that Muslims need to worship one God, and that is the God of the Bible. And yet, the Quran does not teach the truth about that God. Why? That's the origin, the Judaizers. We will be studying, hopefully, I think we will have time on Monday to study how the Judaizers that were born in Israel were so powerful in Mecca, 6 centuries later, 1,000 miles to the south. They had the diaspora that was caused by the Roman invasion under Titus. And many people escaped, not only Jews and Christians, but also the Judaizers. And by the time Muhammad was born, there was a very heavy Judaizer influence. The priest that we just read about minutes earlier, Waraqa bin Nawfal, the missing link between the Judaizers and Islam, was a Judaizer, a member of a cult called the Ebionite Church. They had a confused understanding of God. They had what Paul calls in Galatians 1, a perverted gospel. Sometimes we think that this is the only Bible that we have, which is true, that is the only inspired part of the Word of God. And yet, this is not the only scripture that this world has. So many people have written so many scriptures or books claiming that they are inspired books. And many of them were common in Israel, in the Middle East, and in Arabia. And that caused, eventually, the birth of the Quran. Some Jewish Christian heresies, including the Judaizers, that is, including that church to which Muhammad belonged. Muhammad was never a pagan. He always believed in one God. He always believed in the inspiration of the Bible, even though he added the Quran, and he claimed to be a prophet himself. This is the doctrinal beginning of Islam. The next slide, please. The Quran mentions the fact that Islam was very common among the Jewish rabbis in Muhammad's time. Well, they were not really Jews, they were Judaizers. The Quran says in chapter 26, the revelation of the Lord of the worlds, which the true spirit hath brought down upon thy heart. The Quran claims to have been inspired by the Holy Spirit to Muhammad, that thou mayest be one of the warners in plain Arabic speech. And lo, it is in the scriptures of the men of old. Is it not a token for them that the doctors of the children of Israel know it? The Quran thinks that the Judaizers that falsely taught Muhammad and the early Arabs who eventually became Muslims were actually Jewish rabbis, but they were not Jews. They were Judaizers. The difference between a Jew and a Judaizer is that a Judaizer believes in Jesus as the Christ. A Jew does not believe in Jesus as the Christ. Next slide, please. The final thing is the lack of faith in the sufficiency of the scriptures. The Bible tells us that the inspiration would be concluded at the coming of the Messiah. Muslims call Muhammad the seal of the prophets, the conclusion of God's message to humanity. Did you know that the Bible calls Jesus the seal of the prophets, using the exact same word in Arabic and in Hebrew for seal? The Bible says that the message would be concluded at the coming and would be sealed at the coming of the Messiah. The Bible says that. In Daniel 9:24, the angel tells Daniel that 70 weeks are determined for his people and for his city, that's the Jews and Jerusalem, to finish the transgression, to make an end of sins, to make a reconciliation for iniquity. Guess what he's talking about? He's talking about the new covenant. He's talking about the atoning sacrifice of Jesus Christ to bring in everlasting righteousness, to seal up the vision of the and the prophecy. So you can rest assured, no prophet came after Jesus Christ, because that's what the Bible says.
God has spoken to us in various ways in times past, but in these recent days, the book of Hebrews starts, He spoke to us through His Son. You know that you have that one friend that tells you, God spoke to me today. The Holy Spirit spoke to me today. A few years later, I was on a Christian dating website. I met that girl and I texted her back and forth. I said, are you free tonight? Can I take you out for dinner? She said, I will pray and see what the Holy Spirit tells me. I said, you could have just said no. You didn't have to be a jerk about it. Next slide, please. And that, of course, gave birth to the Quran. Anyone, anytime anyone tells you that God has spoken to him, that what eventually gave birth to the Quran, you are opening the door for new scriptures when God says that everything that pertains to life and godliness has been delivered already. Next slide. We have seen how small acts of unfaithfulness committed by the people of God out of good intentions stepped on a few golden butterflies, if you will, prepared the way for what we know today as Islam to be born. One of these mistakes, imagine, Abraham was this close to lie with Hagar, thinking what can possibly go wrong. And the result was this. Next slide, please. Imagine going back in time with a copy of this picture to Abraham right before he committed that small mistake and tell him, dude, don't do it. Because if you do it, that's what's going to happen. Next slide. Imagine the look on Abraham's face when he sees the result of the small act that he committed. Shouldn't that, next slide, be the look on our own faces every time we commit the multitude of transgressions and trespasses that we do every day, thinking, what can possibly go wrong? Not paying attention that there can be a butterfly effect to that. If you want to leave this class with one lesson, make sure it is this. God has a plan for you. Do not mess it up. The Bible says that the precious blood of Jesus Christ is bigger than any sin that was ever committed. That God is a forgiven God, and that is true. But the Bible also says there are consequences to sins. And the consequences in this example, in the class that we are discussing now, is Islam, a very strong faith that has been around for 14 centuries, that is claiming that many people, 1.6 billion people, that is having that kind of impact on the world. Not a very good impact. How did that all happen? Muhammad did not just wake up one morning and said, oh, I'm going to start Islam now. I'm going to write the Sharia law. I'm going to claim that I'm receiving revelations from God. That was an accumulated culture of godliness that is associated with ignorance and zeal and nationalism. Hinduism called this karma. You do bad things happen to you. The Bible says in the next slide, be sure your sin will find you out. I hope this class has prepared the way for us to understand better our class on Monday of the life of Muhammad and the early history of Islam, knowing the historical and the geographic and the cultural and the religious background of what we just studied now. And not only that, but has made an illustration of the fact that sin is exceedingly sinful. Have a blessed rest of your day and enjoy the rest of the classes.

When I was growing up, I remember I used to open the palm of my hand and I would look at it. I did this because it helped me remember that I was alive. As a kid, time was much different. It was like it was frozen. It just stood still. But as you get older, it feels like yesterday was 10 years ago. Doesn't it?

0: Morning.
1: Morning, man.
0: Isn't it crazy?
1: What's that?
0: Seems like just yesterday I was in high school. Now I have a wife and a little boy who's about to be a year old.
1: Time flies, man.
0: Yeah, you're not kidding.
2: Hey, your boy's coming.

0: People live around 72 years. So they say. That's about 26,000 days on this little planet. Which would mean my life is almost a third over. It's crazy, isn't it? You blink, and you're grown up. Have you ever thought about this? The time that we have, it's borrowed. I mean, think about it. Who puts the breath in our lungs, hangs the moon at night, and thinks about me more than their grains of sand? The Creator. He's the one who puts the feeling in my fingertips, the beating in my heart. In too many days, I take it all for granted. One day, I know that my time is going to run out of sand. It's just like Scripture says, life's a vapor. At some point, it makes you wonder, why am I here? What's my purpose? Where am I going? You know, the wisest man to ever live, Solomon, he wondered about these same things. And after experiencing everything that is in this world, he realized that all that matters was to fear the one who gives us life and to keep his words. He shared that God put eternity into our hearts, a longing for something bigger. But the truth is, too many people wait to think about eternity until tomorrow. But what if today was the last time the sun came up? So if one life is all we have, why not live it for the one who gave it to us?
1: You've probably heard of house to house, heart to heart. This is an exciting evangelistic program that places one of the largest magazines in America right into the homes of your local community, where you can share the gospel of Christ and generate great Bible study contacts, potential studies right at your doorstep. 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
2: It is the 8th of the book of Acts that tells us about the journey that was taken by the treasurer of the Queen of Ethiopia. He had been to Jerusalem for to worship and was returning, and as he journeyed, he read the prophet Isaiah. It was the Spirit of God that dispatched Philip to the scene to intercept that Ethiopian man in his chariot, where he heard him reading a portion of Scripture about a sheep to the slaughter, a lamb before his shearers is dumb that open not his mouth. It was this portion of Scripture that the man from Ethiopia could not understand, because he didn't know whether the writer of the text was talking about himself or about someone else. He told Philip that he couldn't understand it unless someone assisted him, and therefore invited Philip to come up into the chariot with him. Philip began at that point to bring that man of Ethiopia from the point of early prophecy unto the gospel of the Christian dispensation, and taught that message to him so effectively that when they came to a body of water sufficient for the Ethiopian to be baptized, he asked why he could not obey the gospel at that very time. The King James translation of Scripture, quotes that man of Ethiopia as expressing his faith in Jesus Christ as the Son of God. And he went down into the water with Philip, who baptized him into Christ. This is a beautiful story of redemption that could not have occurred without, first of all, there having been a willing candidate who truly wanted to know and to understand the Word of God. But second of all, it's a beautiful story of redemption that could not have occurred had there not been a man like Philip, ready, willing, and able to correctly share the gospel of Jesus Christ with someone who wanted to know it. In the Ethiopian, we see exemplified what the Savior was talking about in his Sermon on the Mount when he said, if you seek, you will find. If you ask, you will receive. If you knock, it will be opened unto you. In Philip, we see that divinely employed vessel, a mere man, as being the instrument that God would use to bring all of the above to pass. Someone who wanted to know, someone who was able to correctly share the information. The book of Nehemiah actually offers us a somewhat similar scenario. It is there that the people collectively called upon Ezra the scribe to bring out the book of the law and to read it aloud for them. When the book was opened, the people, out of apparent respect for the precepts that were written in it, stood up and they listened to the reading of the law from the morning until midday. As they listened to the book of the law for all those hours, they gave their verbal expressions of amen to the precepts that they heard read before them. They raised their hands toward heaven. They bowed their faces to the earth to worship. Ezra and others who were qualified to do so gave the sense and caused the people to understand what they heard, and they read it distinctly, as is befitting the Holy Writ. Indeed, had the people not been given the opportunity to understand what they heard, it would have benefited them no more to hear things that they could not comprehend, that it would have benefited that man of Ethiopia to read those words of Isaiah without knowing about whom they were written. Unfortunately, in the world of religion, there are many who do not either understand the subject nor the context of the content of Holy Writ. And they take their resulting misguided thoughts to the living rooms of other people who become equally misguided by those of whom the Apostle Paul spoke, saying they desire to be teachers of the law, but they know not what they say, neither what they affirm. If individuals are going to be brought to an understanding of the Word of God, there first of all must be a heart that really desires to know what the truth is. And often, there needs to be someone who is qualified, as was Philip, to help them understand. From the Book of Understanding, men of understanding help others to understand.
3: I'm Caleb Colley, and we're on the Rock. I haven't watched much college basketball recently. I'm more interested in the NBA. But when I tuned in for March Madness last year, one aspect of the college game jarred me. Often, the shooters do not get set, balanced evenly on their feet, before shooting. It's like they're fading away from the basket, leaning to the left, or leaning in, or leaning to the right. Now, as a kid, I was always taught to get set before taking a shot whenever possible. Perhaps along the way, young players are receiving insufficient instruction about the understanding and practice of the fundamentals of basketball. Weakness in fundamentals keeps teams from doing other things, such as winning games and advancing in the NCAA tournament. There is an analogy in the religious world and in the church. If we are weak on the fundamentals, then we will also be weak in teaching about subjects that are less fundamental but still necessary. Here, I will explain a biblical definition of a fundamental biblical doctrine and give examples of how a fundamental biblical doctrine implies other biblical doctrines and helps in understanding doctrines that are less fundamental. A biblical doctrine is fundamental because it has many biblical implications and connections. That is, if you believe a biblical doctrine, call it W, then you must also believe biblical doctrines X, Y, and Z, and it will be easier for you to understand other biblical doctrines. Let's consider an example filling in W, X, Y, and Z with biblical doctrines. W. God, the personal creator of the universe, exists and relates to man. Romans chapter 1, verses 20 and 21. X. Whatever truth this God has revealed to man must be understood and obeyed. Hebrews chapter 5 and verse 9. Why? If God has revealed himself in the Bible, and he has, then man must obey whatever biblical doctrines are binding on him. 2 Peter 1 verses 20 and 21. And Z. Man is obligated to God to honor his father and mother. Ephesians chapter 6 and verse 2. Biblical doctrine W is more fundamental than doctrines X, Y, and Z. Neither because W is more true than any of the others, nor because W is more necessary to the Christian faith or practice than any of the others, but merely because W implies a greater number of other truths. W is necessary in order for X, Y, and Z to be true. Also, an understanding of W makes it possible to understand the others. When a person meets with any of the doctrines W, X, Y, or Z, he must believe it based on the evidence which will also be presented to him. Yet one of those doctrines is more fundamental than the other three and is part of the evidence supporting all the others. Now, it's critical to understand the difference between the fundamentality of a doctrine and the non-negotiability of a doctrine. Those doctrines that are more fundamental are neither more true nor more negotiable than the others, but simply have more logical implications for other beliefs. We must insist on the truthfulness of all biblical truth, while acknowledging that these truths stand in various logical relationships to one another. If we fail to understand the difference between fundamentality and non-negotiability, then we may, in emphasizing the need for teaching about fundamentals, unintentionally convey that there are certain bullseye or core biblical doctrines that must be believed and other biblical doctrines that may be safely denied. Now, this is basically what many in the religious world have done when they have said that belief in the divinity of Jesus is fundamental, and they mean essential, whereas other beliefs, such as beliefs about how one must worship in order to please God, are not fundamental. They're negotiable. Now, what a tragic mistake. We may not flout any of God's truth, but since we have finite time and opportunity to teach and study, certain fundamental truths undoubtedly merit our prolonged and repeated attention. The existence of God, the inspiration and authority of the Scriptures, the divinity of Jesus, and other concepts are such fundamentals. We must be strong in the fundamentals in order to be strong in other areas of righteous belief and action. Why not consider making a special study of fundamentals in your own personal study or in the study of your congregation? For example, several congregations of which I am aware have set aside one Sunday each month to be Fundamental Sunday, an occasion when the sermons focus on fundamental topics. The congregation gets a regular diet of these meaty subjects, and children grow up understanding the basics. Great basketball teams are fundamentally sound. So are faithful Christians and congregations of God's people. Join us next time on the rock.
4: Once from the cave of Adullam, David pined for home where a garrison of Philistines kept the Israelites at bay. David lamented, "Oh, that someone would give me water to drink from the well of Bethlehem that is by the gate." 2 Samuel 23:15. For the king, it was a moment of homesickness. But for the three loyal soldiers, it became a mission. They fought through the garrison, retrieved some water, and returned it to David at tremendous risk to their own lives. David the king was flabbergasted by their sacrifice. In his mind, it was the blood of his soldiers, and he was not worthy to drink that water, saying, "Far be it from me, O Lord, that I should do this. Shall I drink the blood of the men who went to at risk of their own lives?" And he poured the water out on the ground. Sounds wasteful, but it was the greatest sacrifice David could offer God. What is your greatest sacrifice for God?

0: this be?
1: Brotherhood works that we're all very invested in is Apologetics Press. We love the work that they do there. They do so many good things. They just produced a study Bible in the last couple of years that has been a life changer for me as a minister, that answer questions about false doctrine, basically. And they take sections of scripture and they're handling those matters and trying to help people be able to look and see what the truth really is. And someone might say, well, what's apologetics anyway? And the word, according to the New Oxford Dictionary, is defined as a reasoned arguments or writings in justification of something. It's typically a theory or a religious doctrine. It pertains to religious matters more often than not. And so when we talk about that idea of apologetics, it becomes an important subject matter, because the number one question I think we've gotten away from asking people is proving why we believe what we believe. We're asked that all the time,
2: sure. But
1: perhaps we haven't done as good of a job making sure people can truly answer why they believe what they believe. I can ask a lot of people, why do you believe that steak is better than chicken? Why do you believe that this team is better than that team, or this store is better than that store? And we could go on and on about those types of arguments, and everybody can be right in their own opinion. You know, I mean, is there really one team that is better than the other that you have to root for because they're just the best? Is there really one store that's just so much better than all the others that you have to shop there because it's the best? You know, you can have a difference of opinion on those matters, and there's nothing wrong with that. But we start to talk about things that matter, right versus wrong. You can't really argue with a police officer, there's no real problem with the speed I'm going because you can't prove to me that it's wrong to go that speed. And he absolutely can. Look, here's the law.
2: Yeah.
1: And you start to get into matters that pertain to what is right versus what is wrong, and we become very easy to say, okay, this is what we think is the standard. It can't be different with the Bible then. You know, we have to look at the Bible and ask the same questions, handle it the same way, and the Bible tells us what is right, what is wrong. But the third question that usually comes to that, the question that comes to people's mind the most with that, I should say, is prove it.
2: Yeah.
1: Make me believe that it's right. Make me believe that it's wrong. And that's basically what we're trying to make sure we can do. And so when we say the word apologetics, someone might say gesundheit, you know, sorry that you just sneezed.
2: Right.
1: What's going on? But if someone wants to know what it is, you know, what would you do if someone basically said, Wayne, what in the world is apologetics and what does it mean?
2: The word apologetics comes from apologia, which literally means systematic argumentative discourse in defense. So there's three words there.
1: Right.
2: There's a systematic way to make an argument and defend.
1: Mm-hmm.
2: And that's what we do. Britannica defines it this way. In Christianity, the intellectual defense of the truth of the Christian religion, usually considered to be a branch of theology. It is literally, though, a defense of our faith. We're defending what we believe, like you've already stated. 1 Peter 3 and verse 15, sanctify the Lord God in your hearts. Be always ready to give a defense, literally an answer. That is our word, apologia, to everyone that asks you of the reason of the hope that is in you with meekness and fear. So what Peter says is you need to be ready to give an answer of why you have hope. Why is that? You know, and we should be able to answer that.
1: Right.
2: It doesn't mean that we can answer every question that somebody has. It doesn't mean that but we need to be studied so that
1: right. We're
2: prepared. But ultimately, he says you need to be able to give a defense of why you have hope, why there's hope within you. And so we need to be able to do that, to defend that position, to defend that the Bible is true. And so it includes, but not necessarily limited to. This is a broad area when you talk about apologetics, because you're defending any number of things that could be a Bible doctrine.
1: Mm-hmm.
2: would fall under that category. But just to name a few, obviously, the first ones we typically think of are about creation.
1: Right.
2: Maybe creation versus evolution and that conversation. And so sometimes people just think that's it. But it's the answer to who is God, how we got the Bible, you know, what does it mean? We talk about the inspiration of the Bible and so forth. Who is Jesus? That would be part of that study as well. And so now we're talking about who is our Savior. You need to be able to defend why you have hope. So that really, in a nutshell, is what apologetics is. It's systematically defending why we have hope. And that would include all of the Bible topics that we find
1: right.
2: in Scripture.
1: I think about what John really was tasking the readers of his book, the Gospel account of John, to take away from the whole book. You know, usually when mm-hmm. you read something that is informative, they don't tell you at the very end why it's informative. You know, they're usually up front and say, for example, you know, we were taught in preaching school, at least I know I was, I know we didn't go at the same time, but we were taught to have a thesis statement. And that thesis statement is the second thing on your page. Yeah. After the title, you have the scripture you might be using, or we put text. Then underneath, that's the thesis. And you need to tell me where you're going in this outline. And right. as a writer of an outline, it helps to know, what am I trying to accomplish?
2: Right.
1: But John gives his thesis at the end of the book, after everybody has been reading and looking at things, and it's almost like he's saying, hey, in case you missed the theme, right. let me tell you what the theme is. And he says in John 20, verse 30 and 31, truly Jesus did many other signs in the presence of his disciples, which are not written in this book, but these are written that you may believe that Jesus is the Christ. So take it away from the Christian perspective for a moment. Average reader is supposed to be able to read this book and see the defense that John has made yeah. of Jesus as the Christ, and take away from it that he really is the Christ. John didn't come out and say, now in this apologetical study that we have taken together and examined, I have proven unequivocally that Jesus is the Christ, the Son of God. He says, no, look, I wrote a book about all of the wonderful things that Jesus accomplished. Not everything.
2: Yeah.
1: There's the books of the world can't contain them. But I wrote a book that would give you what is necessary to be able to believe what I have said. If I say, for example, that I believe X is the case, I have to back that up.
2: Mm-hmm.
1: If I say, you know, I'm a Steelers fan, if I say the Steelers are the best organization of all time, I have to bring facts out that prove that. We've gotten away from that in our world. We've gotten away from saying, here's what I believe, here's why I believe it, here are the facts to back it up. I can't just say, well, you know, the Steelers are the best team of all time. Why? They're the Steelers. Why wouldn't they be? That's not an answer.
2: Right.
1: That's not what John did. John didn't just say the first, I mean, think of how that could have read. John 1:1, Jesus is the Son of God. End of book. But he didn't do that. He said, look, let me give you the proof. Let me give you the facts, the evidence, and I'm not going to give you everything because the books of the world can't contain everything, but I'll give you the arguments that are the hardest to argue and get around with Jesus saying he's the Christ. And one of the things I love about the book of John, and I've mentioned this to you before, anytime I study a particular book, I fall in love with that book and it becomes my favorite book. One of the things that is always true, though, about my love for the book of John is how often Jesus is shown to be claiming who he is
2: right.
1: and what he is. Not just, I am the Son of God, but I am equal to God. And we'll talk about that a little bit later in this conversation. But John puts it right out there for everybody to see, a clear defense of Jesus as the Christ. And it is, by a lot of accounts, I know it's one of your favorite mm-hmm. books and one of the books that is very well known to people, that's very well loved. We have one of the most famous verses of all time found in that book
2: right.
1: about God and Jesus.
2: Mm-hmm.
1: And if someone reads that book, they should be able to take away, this is the truth.
2: Right.
1: But people have started to shift away from just reading the Bible and believing it. And now they say basically, well, you can't prove this. This book, you know, it's a good story, but that's really all that it is. And they'll start to try to use examples and excuses of you know, what I call ticky-tack issues. For example, you know, one passage might say that there were 300 shekels of silver, you know, donated to the temple. And then another would say 30. Someone says, oh, you got an error there. And I almost always say, you ever gotten a prescription from a doctor and try to read it? That's not just means that the doctor didn't write that prescription. Maybe someone got a number wrong. Maybe it was 300 and another person said, that doesn't look like a zero there, so I think it's 30. Maybe it was just 30 and somebody accidentally hit the paper the wrong way and the guy goes, well, that looks like 300 to me. And they'll try to camp out in those and disprove this book.
2: Yeah.
1: And so when we talk about preaching apologetics, some people would say that it's not really a Bible issue. It's not really about the gospel. The gospel's the good news. Don't worry about all the other stuff. And they get bogged down in this mentality that we really shouldn't be spending time on these matters. And I think that's a misunderstanding of what apologetics truly is. It's not just, though Apologetics Press does a great job with this, it's not just the wacky subjects that might be out there that you wonder about, like transgenderism and all of these other things that you don't know because there's not a whole lot of info and they're going to write a big article about it that you can study. Apologetics is simply what you said. It's a defense.
2: Yeah.
1: So what would you do if someone says, is it really supposed to be a part of preaching the gospel? Do we really have to take apologetics and apply that in the church setting?
2: Can I just answer yes?
1: Sure.
2: I would go back to the verse read a moment ago, 1 Peter 3:15, because he says, you know, sanctify the Lord God in your hearts. You know, so he's writing to those who are Christians, mm-hmm. and he says, and you need to be ready to defend the reason that you have hope. And I'm right. paraphrasing that, but that, and do so with meekness and fear. Fear of who? Fear of God, reverence for God, meekness. Don't be boisterous about it. You know, be meek in your spirit. You know, blessed are the meek, Jesus would say. And he showed us how to do that, showed us how to live that kind of life. But it's a defense of the reason of the hope that you have in you. And the only reason that we have hope, in fact, is the idea that Jesus is our Savior.
1: Mm-hmm.
2: Who is Jesus?
1: Right.
2: I've got to dig in, and I've got to be able to find that. I've got to prove he's the hope within you is what Colossians 1:27 says. Christ, the hope within you. If he's the hope that I have, and Peter says that I've got to be able to defend why I have hope, mm-hmm. then I need to know more about Jesus. I need to find. Well, you mentioned the Gospel of John. You open the pages of John. Who is he? He's the very Son of God. Oh, and he created the worlds.
1: Right.
2: A direct connection to Genesis chapter 1,
1: right.
2: the creation. Now, what people typically will associate when you talk about apologetics is that they jump to the creation. So do we really need to talk about the God created the heavens and the earth and all things therein in 6 days and then rested on the seventh? Exodus 20, verse 11. Do we need to really spend all of our time talking about that? Well, no, but it is very well connected to the fact that Jesus is the very Son of God and he is the creator. Mm-hmm. And by him, all things consist and are held together, right. as we read earlier in Colossians 1 in another conversation. So the idea that the gospel is somehow completely separated from other Bible topics is really a farce, because you have, you know, the Bible is really, it's I know it's 66 books,
1: right.
2: but it has a continuity with it that is all about what we need to know from beginning to end. It is connected in a way that we see that the very same Godhead who is at work in the physical creation is Genesis chapter 1 is the very same God who is at work in the spiritual creation, Ephesians chapter 1. And so I need to know who he is. I need to know more about his character. I need to know about that thing, because he's gonna make part of that be the conversation, especially in the Colossian letter.
1: Right.
2: But in Ephesians chapter 1, you see the work of the Godhead. You see the Father's work in sending the Son. You see the Son sending the Spirit. You see all of that, how it unfolds in basically the first 14 verses of Ephesians chapter 1. That's the work of the Godhead. Godhead. I need to know more about the Godhead. Well, he was at work in the physical creation, Genesis.
1: Right.
2: It's all connected. And so to completely separate and say, we don't need to talk about that, is completely farce.
1: It's an oversimplification of the Bible. It's saying it can only be about, you know, salvation.
2: Yeah.
1: Okay, well, what about the people that say salvation's not the way that we say that it is? That's apologetics. It's a defense
2: right.
1: of that.
2: Yes.
1: So if you're going to say that it has to just give me Jesus, you're going to have an issue in just a minute here, because Jesus was involved in apologetics.
2: Right.
1: And
2: yes.
1: much of the ministry that he performed was in answering misconceptions and answer. We even mentioned this in a previous conversation. Jesus is one of some of his most famous statements are, you've heard that it's been said.
2: Yeah.
1: He gives the teaching. But I say to you, here's what we meant.
2: Right.
1: And that's an apologetics of what they had always intended man to know. And yet I think about Timothy. And Timothy was instructed to be ready to answer falsehoods. In 2 Timothy 2, we usually just give verse 15 and talk about, you know, being diligent to present yourself approved to God, or, you know, studying to show them yourself approved, a worker who does not need to be ashamed, rightly dividing the word of truth. But Paul wrote that to Timothy for a reason. And you got to go back up to verse 14 and start there to really get the context of this. He says, remind them of these things, charging them before the Lord not to strive about words to no profit, to the ruin of the hearers. Be diligent to present yourself approved to God, a worker who does not need to be ashamed, rightly dividing the word of truth, and do what? Shun profane and idle babblings, for they will increase to more ungodliness, and their message will spread like cancer. Hymenaeus and Philetus are of this sort. So wait a minute. Not only is Timothy to study, he's to be able to handle, and Paul tells him, here are two people you need to be on the lookout for. Yeah. Hymenaeus and Philetus, be aware of these individuals. For what purpose? Profane and idle babblings. Yeah. Babblings that will increase to more ungodliness. And so therefore, if a teaching will take me away from God, it is absolutely necessary to defend that teaching. I need to defend the correct way is what I'm getting at here. I need to defend what is true, what is right. Mm-hmm. There were people in Jesus' time that were trying to equate him with someone else, trying to equate him as not the Father's son. He's not really the Messiah. He's just a good man, basically. And in fact, they were even at times, or they would say that, you know, there's no way that you're a good person because you have this power and it's not of God. And they accused Jesus at times of even being this individual that might have been involved in demon worship, with the mentality of working these miraculous powers. How did he get them? Were it not for the ability with demons and whatnot? And Jesus says very clearly in John 10 and verse 30, I and my Father are one. We're the same person. Basically, we are on the same playing field here. Yeah. I am equal with God. I am that I am. And he makes this statement to try to showcase to the people, I have the right to tell you how to live. I have the right to handle matters in regards to authority, because I have that authority. And I love John 1, 1 through 3, which you mentioned, where John's first statement, you know, you want to start off with a bang. And John starts off by saying, in the beginning was Jesus, basically. Yeah. And Jesus was with God and was God. We call him the Word, but that word is not capitalized there accidentally. It's not a typo that's been made. That's a show of deity.
0: Right.
1: And all things were made by him, Jesus. And without him was not anything made that was made. And he was the same in the beginning with God. He was with God. So I then know that what John starts off by saying is, let me introduce you to the main character of this story. That word became flesh and dwelt among us. Well, if that word was present in creation, had a say in how creation operated and worked and looked, he then has a right to govern that creation.
0: Right.
1: And to say, I want you to live this way. My dad's most famous for saying this that I know growing up, and you probably remember and know exactly what I'm about to say, which is, when you can make a universe, you can do whatever you want.
0: Yeah.
1: But until then, you need to bow and obey the one who can. And Jesus and God are the only individuals that I have found that can create something as intricate as all of the things that we're even seeing around us right now. All of the things that we have at our disposal, and things that are being done, showcasing the power and mightiness of God. And if Jesus is capable of doing that, he's capable of saying, here's how I want you to live. Here's what I want you to do. Here's how I want you to be. And we sometimes buck up against that. And we have neglected to defend properly, I really believe, the word.
0: Yeah.
1: You want to look at why our world has gotten so crazy? I can tell you. I truly believe that in part, not all churches, but in part, it is that churches have stopped being concerned with apologetics, with defending the faith. We've gotten bogged down in matters that don't matter, talking about things that don't make any difference to the faith. And we have allowed those things to creep in and take us in other directions. But we've also at times basically been content to just operate in the shadows, basically, as a church. You know, let's just kind of stay behind enemy lines, and let's just wait for the cavalry to come. The cavalry's not coming.
2: Yeah.
1: And when the cavalry comes, it's to bring us home. We need to be fighting. We need to be on the front lines fighting this spiritual warfare. And the way to do that is by promoting these defenses, apologetics.
2: Right.
1: Jesus did that. He gave a defense proving that he was deity. Timothy was told to be ready to give a defense to answer falsehoods. And so we know this is not just something that God decided, hey, it's going to matter in the first century. It's not going to matter in 2021. And if anything, and you can, when I throw it back to you in just a second here, you can tell me if I'm wrong on this or not. But if anything, it seems like it matters even more now than it did back then, because back then you had people that were a lot more receptive. Even if they didn't believe, they would at least listen. I think about Paul with the example of the people that he talked to, and they basically said, come at a more convenient time. I'll hear you out, but I'm not necessarily going to believe you. And now we don't even have people that want to listen to us. And we have to be giving these defenses. But again, not just as a question of people asking, do we really have to preach this as the gospel, as apologetics, you know, synonymous with gospel preaching. Some people would ask and say, is it really that important, or is it just one of those whole counsel of God fillers that we like to throw in there? That we have to preach it, so we're going to get up on Sunday and say, now we have to cover this, so let's get started. Let's get this out of the way. Well, what would you do if someone asked you that? Is apologetics that important of a subject, or is it just filler?
2: Well, I think it's very important. And one of the things that I remember in school learning was, you know, one of the first books we studied, obviously, was Genesis. There's a reason for that. But I remember our instructor teaching us and making the very point that this is the book of beginnings, and that's literally how it was translated from Bereshith in the beginning, taking those first statements. This is the beginning. This is how things began. And it's not necessarily exhaustive of every little detail, a minute thing, but it does give us enough information so that we understand where things began.
1: Right.
2: It's not just filler. And so Genesis is literally a book of beginnings. I've got a couple things here. It's the beginning of heaven and earth, plant life, animal life, human culture, in other words, nation, races of people, agriculture, music, languages, so the arts, right? Family. The scheme of redemption is discussed there, Genesis chapter 3, because of sin. You have the first sin, the beginning of sin. You have the first sacrifice for sin. You have a chosen nation to bring about the Savior, the time you get to Genesis 12. I mean, all this is happening so fast. We had a flood in Genesis 6 through 9. And so by the time you get to chapter 12, you're looking at, one man who's going to father a nation, and that's through whom the Savior is going to come.
1: Right.
2: And so the rest of the Bible is kind of pinpointed through that family,
1: mm-hmm.
2: you know, the family of Abraham and that promise given to him. And, then a chosen nation and so forth. You get down to Judah and, you know, well, he's of the tribe of Judah. Well, that's also discussed in the book of Genesis, Genesis 49:10. And so all the way through, you know, we're looking at, but these things began here in the beginning, there in Genesis.
1: Right.
2: And so it's not just filler. These are things that are the very foundation, really, of Christianity.
1: Right.
2: It's not just a matter of something that's just added. So, you know, we have a little bit of information about the beginning. Oh, well, that's great. That doesn't really matter a whole lot. And
1: right.
2: I've had brethren tell me, you know, why does it matter, you know, whether or not these were six literal 24-hour days?
1: Right.
2: Why does it matter about that, those kind of details, you know, and, you know, can we blend science and you know, the idea of science and biblical creation, you know, and we discuss those things, and then they, you know, well, when you start talking about it, well, it really doesn't matter, you know, so people are interested in it,
1: right.
2: But then when you start talking about it, then you get questions like this, you know, well, does this really matter? Is this really what we need? But you start going against what they've been taught and what they've been taught in most public school settings, honestly. And so as far as evolution and things like that, and so those things work directly against God.
1: Right.
2: And God has given us his word, and it is the foundation and the beginning that we follow.
1: Yeah, and when we talk about apologetics, we're not talking about defending whether Adam had a belly button or not.
2: Right.
1: We're not talking about these matters that are scrupulous.
2: Yeah.
1: We're talking
2: or curiosity.
1: Or even, yeah, curiosity, yeah. Scrupulous matters. You know, Paul, when he talked about scruples, for example, he left that up for interpretation of if it offends your conscience, then mm-hmm. you don't need to do it. If I know that it offends your conscience, I don't need to make you do it.
2: Right.
1: I don't need to put you in a situation to do it. And that's pretty cut and dry. But he never came out and said, you know, meat offered to idols, that person's wrong for not wanting to eat that, and you need to convince him of that. He said, no, let them alone, basically. So we're not talking about trying to convince someone of a position where we have no Bible authority to convince them of that position.
2: Right.
1: Whether Adam had a belly button is that matter of curiosity. Who cares?
2: Right.
1: Why does it matter? It shouldn't have to. We are talking about defending the faith, defending the truth, defending what will keep us or take us to heaven. And we have to defend against the things that will keep us and defend hardly for the things that will take us. But I want to kind of close in 2 Peter chapter 1, verses 3 through 10, because we're talking here about an individual that is helping us look through all of these matters. And we think about Jude chapter 3, Jude 1, 3, of course, where we're talking about earnestly contending for the faith.
2: Mm-hmm.
1: You know, and in fact, that same book talks about some people you save, you know, with compassion, you're nice to them and you're trying to help them understand. And other people you save as if you're pulling them out of a fire.
2: Right.
1: You save with fear. If I see you walking into fire, I don't say, hey, Wayne, you might want to get out of there.
2: Hey, buddy.
1: hey, man, just come on over here. I'm basically going to scream or even grab and throw you back and say, hey, man, watch out.
2: Right.
1: You know, we're trying to be conscious of the situation. And in Peter's writings, 2 Peter 1, verses 3 through 10, he says, his divine power has given to us all things that pertain to life and godliness through the knowledge of him who called us by glory and virtue, by which, verse 4, have been given to us exceedingly great and precious promises, that through these you may be partakers of the divine nature, having escaped the corruption that is in the world through lust. But also for this reason, giving all diligence, do what? Add to your faith virtue, to virtue knowledge, to knowledge self-control, to

0: to make sure.
1: Yeah.
0: And let people know that you are dead fast, hard set in what you believe and that it is the truth. And you're going to fight for that because you've been given all things that pertain to life and godliness. What we haven't been given, we didn't ask this as a question, but it's just the truth. There's no need to fight over it. There's no need to worry about it. Let some things just be, hey man, we'll agree to disagree, we'll still be brothers, and we'll move on. If we start to do that, we're going to act like certain things are apologetics when they're not. We're going to act like certain things deserve a defense when there's no biblical defense for them. God expects us to read His Word, see what's in it, apply it to our lives, and when someone questions it, like you mentioned, be able to say, here's why I believe. I am ready to give that defense. And if we're not more prepared here in 2021 and beyond, the church will just become harder and harder to defend because the people will be ill-prepared.
1: True.
2: Hello, my name is Cameron Freeman, and we are so glad that you're watching the Gospel Broadcasting Network. What must I do to be saved is the most important question you can ever ask. Ask your pastor, your priest, or your preacher that question, and then ask them for specific examples from the scriptures of someone being saved in that exact manner. Let us know what you find out. And once again, thank you for watching GBN.

0: Philip had Down syndrome and he was running in the Special Olympics and he was about to win the race. But he noticed when he looked back, one of his friends had fallen. He turned back before crossing the finish line and he picked up his friend. They locked arms and they crossed the finish line together. You know, when you think about it, that's the story of mankind's redemption. God saw that man had fallen. So Jesus Christ, his son, before crossing the finish line, he came and picked up mankind, and they crossed the finish line together. You know, when you think about it, and when you read the scriptures, the Bible likens the Christian life unto a race. And I have to ask you today, are you running that race? You know, God doesn't expect you to finish first. All he expects you to do is to keep running all the way to the finish line. You know, the Bible says in Hebrews chapter 12 and verse 2 that we are to run with patience the race that is set before us. I hope that you'll stay tuned today. I'm Josh McCrary. I'm the preacher for the Ripley Church of Christ in Ripley, Mississippi. We thank you so much for viewing this broadcast, and we pray that you'll stay tuned as we talk about a series of lessons today, talking about things set before us. And the first one is the race that is set before us. We'll notice it in just a moment.
1: The law of thy mouth is better unto me than thousands of gold and silver. And now, Josh McCrary, the gospel is gold.
0: There was a girl who came home one day and she said, "Dad, I got a 100 at school today." Well, Dad was proud of her. He said, "Really? What did you get a 100 in?" She said, "Well, I got a 20 in math, a 30 in science, and a 50 in reading." Well, I don't think that she got a 100 the way that Dad thought. But you know, the truth is, worldly success is a lot different than godly success. And many people picture success as a certain standard of life. But you know, godly success is more about living for the Lord. You know, I think about a passage that we think about in 1 Corinthians chapter 9 and verse 24, and it really gives me an idea of what God really wants from us. You know, the world says that you have to finish first in every race in order to be a winner, but the Bible teaches that you don't have to finish.

Finish first, all you have to do is finish and give it your best. Think about this as you think about the story of Christianity being like a race. The Apostle Paul writes to the Corinthians and said, "Know ye not that they which run in a race, they run all, but only one receiveth the prize. So run that you may obtain. And every man that striveth for the mastery is temperate in all things." That means he has self-control. "And now they do it to obtain a corruptible crown, but we an incorruptible. And I therefore run, not as uncertainly, so fight I, not as one that beateth the air, but I keep under my body and I bring it into subjection, lest that by any means, when I've preached to others, I myself should be a castaway." So you see a picture there of spiritual success. It's a man who trains himself to run the Christian race. And it's a man who endures unto the end. It's not a man who finishes first. You know, there's a lot of people who will not cross the finish line on that day simply because they quit running. And I want to ask you today, have you run the race that is set before you? We're beginning a series of lessons entitled Things Set Before Us. And the first one we're going to talk about today is the race that is set before us. And we have to ask ourselves, are we still running? Are we still doing what God expects for us to do? In Philippians chapter 2, in verse 12, Paul addressed the Philippian brethren, and I like the word that he used here in reference to their salvation. He says, "Wherefore, my beloved, as ye have obeyed, not in my presence only, but now also in my absence, see that you work out your own salvation with fear and trembling." He said they have to work out their salvation. When you look at that word, work out, in the original, it's one word, and it literally means to perform. It's like a workout. You know, you think about exercising today. We always call it a workout. Well, that's the idea there. He says, you need to perform or work out your own salvation with fear and trembling. The question is, have you lost your sense of fear? You know, a lot of people just shake their fist in the face of God because they do not fear the Lord properly. And I hope today that you and I both can say, you know what? I realize that God is all-powerful, and I need to be doing my job and fulfilling my responsibility in running the Christian race. I want to share with you our text today. It's in Hebrews chapter 12, and we're going to notice four things talking about the race that is set before us. Someone once said, "For every mile that you jog, it adds 1 minute to your life." Well, certainly that's a good thing. Physical exercise is a great thing. I think of what Paul said when he said, bodily exercise profiteth little, but godliness is profitable unto all things. So yes, bodily exercise is a good thing, but spiritual exercise is way more important. I mean, it sets the bar very high. But I want to tell you today, friend, it's important for us to run the Christian race. I want to share with you four things as we move on talking about the Christian race from Hebrews chapter 12, beginning in verse 1. We're going to talk about the momentum. We're going to talk about the multitude. We're going to talk about the master. And, you know, all these things are found right here in Hebrews chapter 12. And I want to begin by reading the text together. The writer of the book of Hebrews writes, "Wherefore, seeing we also are compassed about with so great a cloud of witnesses, let us lay aside every weight and the sin which does so easily beset us. And let us run with patience the race that is set before us, looking unto Jesus, the author and finisher of our faith, who for the joy that was set before him, he endured the cross, despising the shame, and is set down at the right hand of the throne of God." So let's begin talking about, first of all, the multitude that's mentioned. In your text, in Hebrews 12:1, he said, "We are compassed about with so great a cloud of witnesses." Well, who are those witnesses? You know, you picture a stadium with all the people sitting in the seats, and the racers are running, and you have people cheering. You know, this is the idea of Hebrews 12:1. There are witnesses who are compassed about, and they're cheering us on, and they're saying, "You can do it." Well, who are those people?
They're the people who were mentioned in the previous chapter of chapter 11. Before you notice that, I want to share with you this illustration about a tightrope walker. And the tightrope walker, he stretched a line all the way across Niagara Falls. And he asked the crowd, he said, "Can I do it?" And they said, "We believe, we believe." Well, then he went and got a wheelbarrow. And he said, "Do you believe that I can cross Niagara Falls on this line with this wheelbarrow?" And they said, "We believe, we believe." But he asked the crowd and he said, "Which one of you will get in this wheelbarrow while I cross that line?" And nobody said a word. You see, that's the difference between believing and faith. Faith does something. And what faith does is it puts its complete and utter trust in Almighty God. You see, when you have faith like you're supposed to, when you listen to those people cheering you on, your faith says, "I will trust God with my entire life." You see, because you have to trust in something that you have not seen. That's the difference between believing and faith. Let's go back to chapter 11. In your text, it's in Hebrews 12, but let's go back and notice these multitude of witnesses from Hebrews chapter 11. In verse 1, he tells us what faith is. He says, "Now faith is the substance of things hoped for and the evidence of things not seen." Let's just focus on this phrase, "not seen," just for a moment, because it actually makes faith very difficult. You know, it's not a blind leap into the dark. It's based upon evidence, but it's still a leap in the dark. You see what I'm saying? It's not blindly doing this, but you're still putting your faith and trust in something that you have never seen. Let's move forward in Hebrews chapter 11. You look here in Hebrews chapter 11, in verse 7, it says, "By faith Noah, being warned of God of things not seen as yet, he moved with fear and prepared an ark to the saving of his house." Well, what does that mean? What things did Noah not see? Well, you go back to Genesis chapter 2, and you're going to find, about verse 5, that it had never rained before. Rain is something that didn't come until the flood. The Bible says that a water went forth from the ground to water the whole face of the earth. So Noah had never seen rain before. And Hebrews chapter 11 and verse 7, when it tells us this, it says, "By faith, Noah, being warned of God of things not seen as yet, he moved with fear, prepared an ark to the saving of his house." What that means is, he was preaching that there's going to be a flood, and God is going to flood the earth for 40 days and 40 nights, but it had never rained before then. So you imagine this. Noah is preaching, and all the people are making fun of him, and they say, you say it's going to flood the earth, and it's never even rained? You're building a huge boat, and it's never even rained before. But you see, Noah was acting on faith. It wasn't just belief. He was acting. He was getting into that wheelbarrow, if you will. He was allowing God to direct his life. And he was doing it blindly, really. He was just doing what God told him to do. You look in the very next verse in Hebrews chapter 11 and verse 8, and it says, "By faith, Abraham, when he was called to go out into a place which he would afterward receive for an inheritance, he went out," and notice, "he knew not whither he went." So he didn't even know where he was going. But God said, "You leave your country and you leave your kindred, and you go into a place that I will show you." And that's what Abraham did. But you see, he was looking with the eye of faith. He did not even know where he was going. He put himself in that wheelbarrow, just like the man asked when he was going to cross the Niagara Falls on that tightrope. The teachers of Thomas Edison told his mother that he needed to have special needs education because he was not fit to be in the classroom that he was in. But his mother knew him very well. The teacher didn't know Thomas Edison like his mother. And his mother pulled him out of school and she said, "I will teach him myself." She had faith in her son and she knew that he was a very bright young boy.
It's interesting that Thomas Edison was only in his 30s when he was instrumental with Alexander Graham Bell in inventing the telephone. He was only in his 30s when he invented the light bulb. Is that not amazing? You see, he was born February the 11th, 1847, and in 1879 is when he created the first light bulb, and it took him over 10,000 times. I wonder if he would have quit at 9,999. We wouldn't have a light bulb today, most likely. But you see, his mother had faith in him. And Thomas Edison had faith that he could produce that light bulb. And he kept trying, and he kept trying, and he did it. That's what those multitudes of witnesses are telling us in Hebrews chapter 12 and verse 1, when he said, "Seeing we are compassed about with so great a cloud of witnesses, let us lay aside every weight." What he's saying is, when you run the Christian race, you know that there are already people who have gone on before you. Those people from chapter 11, Noah, who built the ark. You know, Abraham, who left his country and not even knowing where he was going. You know, if they did it, you can do it too. I'm reminded of a man who came to a village and he said, "Are any warriors born here?" And the chief said, "No, just babies." Well, that's true, friend. All warriors are born babies, just like everybody else. You know, you think about it. These men were just human. They were great men, but they were just like you, and they were just like me. They ate food to survive. They drank water. They put their clothes on the same way that you and I do. And I will tell you, friend, although they were good men, they were just human. If they can do it, you can do it too. That's the message of Hebrews chapter 11 and 12. You look there in verse 13 of Hebrews 11, it says, "These all died in faith, not having received the promises, but having seen them afar off." So they didn't see them with their physical eyes. Faith is something that you do not see. You have faith in something that you do not see, but you have evidence that it's there, according to Hebrews 11, 1. So these witnesses, they all went on. They're the multitude, and they did not see things with their physical eyes. You look here further in Hebrews chapter 11, and it says, "By faith Moses, when he was come to years, he refused to be called the son of Pharaoh's daughter, choosing rather to suffer the affliction with the people of God than to enjoy the pleasures of sin for a season." Now notice this. He supposed that greater riches were in Christ, because he had great recompense of reward, and by faith he forsook Egypt. Notice he did it by faith. Not fearing the wrath of the king, but enduring, for he saw him who was invisible. Well, what does he mean by that? He put his life in that wheelbarrow. He had faith enough in God to allow God to direct his entire life. The question is, friend, have you done that? Have you listened to that great multitude who is cheering you on? Who says, "Put your faith and trust in the Lord and let Him be waiting for you on the finish line." You see, the truth is, if you have not done that, friend, you're still on the sideline. You're not running like God expects you to run. You see, God expects you to be in the race and headed towards the finish line. And I beg and plead with you today, friend, don't leave God out of your race. Don't run the race of life without grace. You with me? You've got to hear the multitude, the great cloud of witnesses that is compassed about. Number two, let's move on to talk about not only the multitude, but the momentum. In your text, he says, "Wherefore, we are seeing we are compassed about with so great a cloud of witnesses," notice, "let us lay aside every weight and the sin which does so easily beset us." You see, there's a momentum here. And there are some things that can set us back. And the Bible says it is sin. He calls it, "let us lay aside every weight." You know, sin has a weight to it. And friend, if you're carrying your own sin, it's going to be hard for you to run the race. Somebody said, the older you get,
the harder it is to lose weight, because by that time, your body and your fat have become real good friends. Well, I'll tell you this, friend. It is harder to lose weight when you get older. And the reason why is because your body is losing its momentum. Your metabolism is not as strong as it used to be. Now, picture this in the spiritual life. The longer you wait to obey the gospel, the harder it will be. So there's no business about saying, oh, when I'm 40, I'm going to obey the gospel, or maybe when I get out of college, or when I'm on my deathbed. You know what I found? 99.9% of the time, and I have been around a pretty good amount of people who have passed away, 99.9% of the time, I have always found they are the same in their death as they were in their life. If they were not obeying the gospel in their life, they're not, you would think that they're on their deathbed looking through the Bible, you know, trying to find some kind of loophole. But that's not the case at all. I was very surprised when I first started preaching and I encountered death for the first few times, and I noticed that people are the same. If they didn't care about God in their life, they're not going to care about God in their death. Because it's hard to obey the gospel the longer you wait. Just like it's harder to lose weight the older you get, it is harder to obey the gospel the older that you get. Today is the day of salvation, is what the Bible says. I beg and plead with you, don't lose your momentum. Listen to the multitude, and don't lose your momentum. In Acts chapter 7 and verse 57, I want to talk about this word lay aside for a moment, because the Bible said, let us lay aside every weight and the sin which does so easily beset us. So let's talk about what lay aside means. How do you lay aside your sin and the weight which easily besets you in your race? In Acts chapter 7 and verse 57, you're going to find the same word mentioned. In the Bible, at the stoning of Stephen, it says they cried out with a loud voice, and they stopped their ears, and they ran upon him with one accord, and they cast him out of the city, and they stoned him with stones, and they laid down their clothes at a young man's feet whose name was Saul. So while these murderers were murdering Stephen, they took off their coats and they laid them down to commit murder. They said, well, we're going to take our jackets off for this one. And they took off their coats and they laid them down, the Bible says, at the feet of Saul. Well, Saul was in charge. But I want to focus on that word lay down. That's the same word translated lay aside every weight. So you get an idea then of what this idea is. To get rid of sin, friend, you just got to lay it at the foot of the cross, is the idea. Just lay it down and allow Jesus to take care of that for you. I want to give you another word. It's found in Ephesians chapter 4 and verse 21, when the Bible says, if so be that ye have heard him and have been taught by him as the truth is in Jesus, that you put off, that's the same word, lay aside, you put off concerning the former conversation, the old man, according to the deceitful lust, and be renewed by the spirit of your mind. So here's the momentum. If you're going to lay aside every weight, you have to put it off. And you've got to put on that new man. Have you been changed? Have you seriously put away an old man when you began to run your race for Christ? I remember when I was in high school, it was somewhat popular for people to walk around with these ankle weights on, you know, the football players and basketball players and whatever. You know, they'd walk around with these ankle weights on, and I guess they thought they were training all the time, you know. And what it's supposed to do is when you're ready for a big game, you walk around with these weights on for an hour or two, and then when you take them off, you're supposed to be able to run faster. Well, you think about trying to run a race, you run 2 or 3 miles with weights on your ankles. That's not going to work. That's the idea here in Hebrews 12, 1 and 2. He said, that's what your sin is like. If you still keep trying to live in the world and you're trying to serve God at the same time, you're trying to run a race and you've still got ankle weights on. He said, you've got to be changed.
James said it this way, and it's the same word mentioned here in James chapter 1. He said, "Wherefore lay apart all filthiness and superfluity of naughtiness, and receive with meekness the engrafted word which is able to save your souls." You know, I remember back when I was smoking. I used to smoke a long time ago, and before I became a Christian, I quit smoking. And I smoked for about 10 years, and I thought, well, I'm never going to be able to quit. I tried maybe 1,000 times, it seemed like, before I was finally able to quit. And I will tell you, friend, what helped me is I began to replace the old with something new. Sunflower seeds saved my life. So what I believe has to happen is, let's apply that in your spiritual life. You know, if you have trouble with something in your life, you have to replace it with something good. And that's what he's saying here in James chapter 1. You lay apart the filthy old man and you replace it with something new. You know, why don't you start attending church faithfully? If you don't attend church faithfully, why don't you start attending church? If you don't pray every day, why don't you start praying every day? Why don't you start studying your Bible regularly? You know, these are all things that we already are supposed to do as children of God. I want to share with you this poem. I run and jump rope. I hear the barbell sound, but nothing happens to my body. I'm still round. Everything I see, I want to try it, but I realize that 80% of the battle is in my diet. Every time I eat the pizza, I think twice, but if I want to be lean, I must learn to make a sacrifice. I have a goal, and I see it in a distance, but I keep choosing the path of least resistance. You know, today, do you choose that path? I hope that you'll understand, friend, that there is a multitude, but there is a momentum, and we've got to learn to take care of that momentum today. So we move on to number 3. Not only do we see the multitude, the momentum, but a marathon. In your text, it says, "Let us run with patience the race that is set before us." This word patience literally means endurance. You know, it's not always like somebody's getting on my nerves, so I have patience with them. This literally means that I endure the race all the way to the finish line. The third point is about a marathon. There's a myth or a legend about where the name marathon comes from. There was actually a battle at Marathon between the Grecians and the Persians. And a young messenger, after the Grecians had won, he ran from Marathon all the way back to Athens to announce the victory. This is a long run. I mean, he ran the whole way. And according to the legend is that he had run for so long from Marathon to Athens, and he came to Athens and he announced, "We won!" And he fell over and died. Well, I don't know if the legend is true, but that's certainly the legend from where the name Marathon comes from. So when people run a marathon, that's like what they're doing. They're running such a long distance. So that's the idea then. We run with patience all the way to the end. I want to share with you this word patience. It's found in Romans chapter 2 and verse 6 also, when God said that he will render to every man according to his deeds, to them who by patient continuance in well-doing they seek for glory and honor and immortality and eternal life. If they patiently endure to receive eternal life, that's the idea. It's found once again in 2 Corinthians 1 and verse 6 when Paul is talking about persecution, and he says, "In the effectual enduring of the sufferings which we suffer." You know, Paul said, "They which run in a race, they run all." Today, are you running all? Are you involved in that marathon? Number 4, I want to talk about the master. Not only do we see the multitude, not only do we see the momentum, not only do we see the marathon, but I want to talk about the master that's mentioned here in the text. In Hebrews 12, 1 and 2, the master is mentioned when he says, "We look unto Jesus, the author and finisher of our faith, who for the joy that was set before him endured the cross, despise the shame, and is set down at the right hand of the throne of God." You see, under this fourth point, Jesus is waiting for you at the finish line. He wants you to come and meet him. The question is, do you want that same thing for your life? I hope that you do. This word author, when it says Jesus is the author and finisher of our faith, it's found other times in the Bible, and
You'll notice this passage. It says, "The God of our fathers who raised up Jesus, who you slew and hung on a tree, God hath exalted him with his right hand to be a prince." This word prince is also the same word author. You know, is Jesus your prince? Have you made him the king of your life? If not, friend, he's not waiting for you at the finish line. I beg and plead with you today to run the Christian race so that you too can be found saved when you cross that finish line one day. You say, "Well, preacher, I don't know what to do to make Jesus my prince." Well, Jesus said, "Not everyone who says to me, 'Lord, Lord,' shall enter into the kingdom of heaven, but he that doeth the will of my Father which is in heaven," Matthew 7:21. Have you done that? Have you done what God expects you to do? I want you to notice, friend, you cannot be saved apart from the body of Christ. The Bible says in Ephesians 5:23 that Christ is the Savior of the body. In Acts chapter 2 and verse 47, the Bible says, "The Lord added to the church daily such as should be saved." You cannot be saved apart from the church, friend. My blood's in my body. Jesus' blood is in his body. You know, it only makes sense to say that Jesus Christ saves those who are in his body, who contact his blood. In Acts chapter 2, when the church was established, they asked, "What do we need to do?" And he told them in verse 38, "Repent and be baptized, every one of you, in the name of Jesus Christ, for the remission of your sins, and you shall receive the gift of the Holy Ghost." In verse 41 of Acts 2, "They that gladly received his word, they were baptized, and the same day there were added unto them about 3,000 souls." You see, when they did what God said, God added them to the church. And in verse 47, "The Lord added to the church daily such as should be saved." Friend, if you are not a part of the church today, I pray that you would be, that you would begin running your Christian race, and that you would cross that finish line with Jesus one day. We love you. Thank you so much for viewing the broadcast today. And I hope that you'll stay tuned next time as we talk about the responsibilities that are set before us in this series. Thank you, and God bless. Amen.

0: This is a production of World Video Bible School. To God be the glory.
1: Welcome back. I'm Don Blackwell, and I have with me Glenn Colley, and we have been going through the qualifications of elders as listed in 1 Timothy chapter 3 and Titus chapter 1. Glenn, we are down to the qualification that says, not covetous or greedy of filthy lucre. What does that mean?
2: I think that some of these qualifications were given by the Holy Spirit in anticipation of temptations that would be peculiar to elders. That's how it feels to me. Mm-hmm. To say, I mean, this seems a little bit abstract, mm-hmm. but I don't think it is. I think that he knew. You remember John 12, and Judas mm-hmm. was the one who held the bag for the apostles, mm-hmm. and he was pilfering, he was stealing from the bag. And couldn't that be a temptation for an elder?
1: Yeah, absolutely. In fact, a deacon could fall under this category too, depending on his
2: work. So that may be one of the reasons behind it, that he's going to have access to the funds of the church, and so he can't be covetous. Now, I've never known of a man who was prohibited from the eldership with these words. We shouldn't have him for an elder because he's covetous.
1: Right. This one's kind of hard to pin down, isn't it?
2: I think in some ways it is, although I think that there are some plain ways that we might know that a man is covetous. You know, when you have a conversation with a man, does he only talk about money? I mean, was that really the center of his world? And I would think another big one would be that before we ordain a man, it wouldn't be bad to go and look at his contribution over the last year.
1: Interesting.
2: You know, I mean, does it reflect the kind of money that he makes?
1: Yeah.
2: Or not? And I'm gonna tell you, if his contribution does not reflect the kind of salary he has, I doubt we want him for an elder because it says something.
1: Yeah, it shows what's important to him and what he loves. Of course, Luke 12:15, the Lord said, take heed and beware of covetousness. So we can't observe it. We have to beware of it. And of course, that applies to all Christians, like you say, but elders, if an elder, his primary concern seems to be that he's a lover of things, well, then he's never going to have his spiritual focus right.
2: And this one is going to take some judgment. It wouldn't be this man has a nice house and therefore he's not qualified. I don't think that would be right. But my definition of covetousness is when my desire for things outruns my desire to please God.
1: And this would not simply just mean he's rich, right?
2: Oh, no, it certainly wouldn't. But it could, you know, I mean, it could be that he's rich because he was covetous, and that would be prohibitive too. Hebrews 13:5 says, let your conversation, your lifestyle, be without covetousness, mm-hmm. and be content with such things as you have. For he has said, I will never leave you nor forsake you. And the point of that is that what's got to be in the heart of all of us, and especially a man who would be an elder, is that what's most important to him are the things of God.
1: That's right. If a man is covetous, it means the most important thing to him are things in this world, and he's certainly not qualified to be a shepherd of God's people.
2: I kind of think we can read this, Don. I mean, I kind of think that while this takes judgment, mm-hmm. And it's relative, that we would know in our hearts when this man was tilted the wrong way with reference to things and money.
1: Good point. The next qualification is patient in the King James. The New King James says gentle. This particular Greek word occurs 5 times in the New Testament, but only here it is translated as patient. And that is interesting. Tell us what's entailed in this word, Glenn.
2: Well, I think probably the best way that I can tell it is a story that I heard one time. I didn't know this man, but he was an elder in the church, and he came one Sunday morning into the church office, and one of the sisters was there using the copier, the church copier. And he walked to, hi, sister, so-and-so, how are you doing? She was copying off some recipes for another sister in the congregation. And he chastised her and said, you know, this copier is run with church money, and this is an inappropriate use of this. This needs to be used for Bible class material. And so he really hurt the sister. And I think gentle and patient would carry the idea of a balance and a kindness and using caution about unnecessarily hurting the people of the church.
1: Thayer says seemly, suitable, equitable, fair, mild, and gentle.
2: Yes.
1: I think these are not complex characteristics. We know these characteristics when we see them.
2: I like that. Yeah. When we saw him in a man, we would know that he had that.
1: Yeah.
2: And so is he this kind of person? Is he a gentle man, a moderate man in the way he deals with people?
1: Yes. The next one is probably the one that's going to take the most time. It's the one over which there's the most controversy. Verse 4 says that he is one who rules his own house well, having his children in subjection with all gravity. Verse 5 says, "For if a man does not know how to rule his own house, how shall he take care of the church of God?" And so when he talks about ruling his house well, in fact, I want to read this from another version. It says, "A man whose children believe and are not open to the charge of being wild and disobedient." Now, this one raises a lot of questions. So I want to go through some of these. The first question would be, do these verses teach us that an elder must have children? Or are they designed to tell us if he does have children, what kind of children they must be?
2: Well, it teaches that he must have children. Yeah. Now, I would say that the foundational principle that we need to get entering into this discussion is that the reason why it's here is given to us. It mm-hmm. is here because there's something about the way a man acts as a husband and father that will be indicative of what he will do in the church.
1: They're tied together.
2: Now, that's huge.
1: Yeah.
2: And cannot be minimized. So I would say there's without question the responsibility here that we choose only men who are husbands and fathers.
1: Mm-hmm. Absolutely. Secondly, we would ask this question, and this has been a contention with many people. Must he have a plurality of children, or is one enough? Because the text says he must rule his own house well, having his children in subjection. And I've heard people at times say, the text says children, and I'm going to stick with what the Bible says. Children is a plural word, and therefore it must be a plurality. Is that what the text is teaching? If a man is faithful and he meets all these qualifications, and he and his wife have one child, and that child is a faithful Christian, is that man qualified?
2: Don, there's no question in my mind that a man who has three children mm-hmm. has an advantage over a man who has one child.
1: Mm-hmm.
2: I happen to have two, and I can tell you they're very different. I love them both the same, and they're wonderful, mm-hmm. and they've blessed my life. But they're not the same. They're different. And we, as parents, had to deal with them differently, mm-hmm. raising them up.
1: Mm-hmm.
2: So I think there's a benefit to having a plurality. But that's not the question. The question is, is a man who has one child and is otherwise qualified, can he serve as an elder?
1: Mm-hmm.
2: I believe the answer is yes, that he can. Now, let's read a couple of passages where this is also applicable and see if it helps us. Here's Matthew 22, verse 25. "Now there were with us seven brothers. The first died after he had married, having no offspring, left his wife to his brother." I think the King James says children.
1: Mm-hmm, mm-hmm.
2: All right, so you have this plural word.
1: Yes.
2: Children.
1: Yes.
2: Well, so the question is, would it mean that if he had only one, that this verse wouldn't be applicable to him?
1: And of course, the point is that if he had even one child, he does meet that qualification of the levirate law that's being referenced in Matthew 22.
2: That's exactly it. He would still meet that qualification. In fact, to suggest otherwise is a little bit ridiculous.
1: Yeah.
2: We wouldn't say that. Oh, here's another one. Here's Matthew chapter 19 and verse 29. "Everyone who has left houses or brothers or sisters or father or mother or wife or children or lands for my name's sake shall receive 100-fold and inherit eternal life." Now, okay, the plural word is used there, children.
1: Right.
2: But would it mean that this is not applicable to a man who has only a child?
1: Right. If one has only one child, then there's no reward there. And, of course, that is not what it means.
2: It can't be true.
1: Yeah.
2: It can't be true.
1: Right. And so I think the point when a person says, well, the Bible uses the word as a plural word, the Bible also illustrates if we're going to speak biblically, the Bible does illustrate that it uses it in both ways.
2: That's right.
1: And
2: yeah,
1: so
2: that's right.
1: If a man has one faithful child and he meets the qualifications otherwise, then he is qualified. Now, you alluded to a moment ago, sometimes I've heard someone make the argument, well, a man who has two children has more experience than a man that has one child. But I suppose you could argue that a man who has three children has more experience than a man. So where do you draw the line?
2: It's an equal argument.
1: And yeah, the answer is you draw the line where God did.
2: Yes.
1: And the answer is one.
2: Yes, that's right. Now, here's another question that often comes up, Don. So suppose, the question is, must all of his children be Christians in order for him to be qualified?
1: Right. And of course, when you read the qualification, it says one who rules his house well, having his children in subjection. Titus chapter 1 and verse 6 says an elder must have faithful children, not accused of riot or unruly. And the question gets to be, must they just be good kids? They're not riotous kids. You know, he has his household in his subjection, or must they be faithful to God?
2: Well, or said another way, can they just, does it mean that they're in subjection just to him, or that they're in subjection to God?
1: I don't know how you can separate the two.
2: I don't either, because how could it be that they're in subjection to him, but they're not interested in the things of God?
1: If this is a godly man who meets these other qualifications as we've described, and his children have no regard for the things of the Lord, I don't know how you could consistently say that is right in his house. It doesn't make sense. You can't separate these two qualifications.
2: Yes. Now, the question, though, that I want to raise now is, must all of his children be Christians for him to be qualified? And I would say the answer to that is no in the first place, just on its face. What if one of his children isn't old enough to obey the gospel?
1: Yeah.
2: Does that disqualify him? I can't imagine that.
1: No, and I think when a person gets into these hypotheticals, you know, if a man has 10 children and this many are faithful and this many are not faithful, you get into some almost nonsensical questions. But I've always been of the persuasion that his success should be greater than his failure. This is a man that you can look at his life and you see that he has a rate of success with this. And the reason being, the Lord said this is tied to how he's going to shepherd the church. And so you're going to look at this, and you're using this as a gauge, as a judgment for the other. And so if a man has 9 faithful children and one who's not faithful, then I would say, yeah, surely that man's qualified. If the man has 1 faithful child and 9 that are not, I think that calls into question this man's ability and his habits and what he's done in his home.
2: The thing is that, and I agree with that, but what we have to appreciate is that the way that the qualification is set is based on this. You want to know before you ordain a man, is he going to be good for this church?
1: Mm-hmm.
2: And you look at his family, and again, that's a great indicator about how he's going to rule in the church. And what I really want to know, in just walking around sense kind of talk, is does he have the stuff to take people to heaven? Does he or doesn't he have that, whatever quality that is? He might be a fine man in every way, but he never did show us that he knew how to take his kids to heaven. And this all goes to this question about, what if they go astray after they leave his house?
1: Mm-hmm.
2: And I'm a little troubled by that.
1: Mm-hmm.
2: And the reason is that this is, I just want to logic this out with you, because a man might to be able to force his children to come to worship while they're young, and he still doesn't have the stuff to take people to heaven.
1: Right.
2: He doesn't have it.
1: Right.
2: And so then they leave his house and they go into the world. They leave the Lord completely. And you say, yeah, but when they were home and when he had them under his roof, he did the right thing. The problem is, I think that completely misses the point. Does he have the stuff to take people to heaven? Because, and again, the Holy Spirit is the one who made this connection. If he doesn't know how to rule well his own house, how shall he take care of the church of God? So I want to know, does he have whatever qualities necessary to take people to heaven?
1: And if you look at a man that's, you know, a man has 10 children, they're all faithful while they're in his house, and they all leave the Lord when they leave his house, and then you look at the connection that God has made, it does make you stop and ponder, what happened here?
2: Did he rule well his own house?
1: Yes.
2: I asked that question, you know, because if the definition of true success is living your life and going to heaven. And in the church, the obvious ultimate goal that an eldership has is helping these people go to heaven. That's it.
1: Mm-hmm.
2: And so has he demonstrated by the way he conducted his family that he knows how to do that or
1: and
2: not?
1: When you make the connection that the Holy Spirit did, the man has 10 children, they all leave his house and become unfaithful, then you ask yourself, how's he going to shepherd the church of God? Because that's the way the Lord connected these two things. What conclusions are you going to draw about that?
2: Precisely.
1: Yeah.
2: And it's beautiful. I mean, this is not harsh.
1: Yeah.
2: It just protects the church,
1: mm-hmm.
2: and it helps us to have men who will really help us. I think it's interesting that, and maybe it's a little bit telling, that if we ordain a man, install a man to the eldership, and he has three kids, and they're grown and faithful, when we introduce him to the church as a prospective elder, we would probably point that out.
1: Yeah.
2: He's got three wonderful, faithful Christian kids. But if it's the opposite, we might just not say anything about it.
1: Yeah.
2: And that's indicative of missing the point here.
1: Yeah. I remember it was said about my father-in-law who had recently passed away that all of his children and all of his grandchildren are faithful to the Lord, Christians. And somebody made the observation. They said he did something right. I thought about that in relation to this passage.
2: And I might not be able to put my finger right on everything it is, but I don't have to, really. What I know is that he's got the stuff, you know, to bring people to heaven. And I believe that's inherent in this qualification.
1: Let's move on to the next qualification here. And it is, the King James says, not a novice. The Greek word here actually means newly planted. My Bible had a note in the margin that says one newly come to the faith. What's the idea of this one?
2: Well, I think it's important to point out that it doesn't inherently have anything to do with age. I mean, it might, but not necessarily. It's not about his age. It's about his maturity in the faith. Now, it's also interesting to note, Don, that in the qualification, he kind of plays this out. Not a novice, lest he fall into the condemnation of the devil because of pride. Be lifted up with pride.
1: Right.
2: And that's such a maturity issue.
1: Mm-hmm.
2: Coming into the eldership, 1 Peter 5 says that not to be lords over God's heritage. That is, I don't come into the eldership in order to subjugate people to myself. Now, you ordain a man like that, and you're going to hurt the church.
1: Yeah.
2: Well, a novice, a man who hasn't been a Christian very long, or is not mature in the faith, may be prideful in the eldership, and he'll do harm.
1: So if a man becomes a Christian, he's been a Christian for 3 months, and they make him an elder, is the implication there that pride might get the best of this guy because
2: Absolutely.
1: Of that? Absolutely. Yeah.
2: That's foolhardy. Now, he may be an admirable man in many, many ways. And in fact, he may one day make a great elder, but you got to season him and let him prove himself. You
1: I
2: know,
1: remember show. On one occasion hearing someone say, you know, this guy's really young in the faith, but he has come a long way in a hurry. You know, he has just really, you know, he's farther along than some who have been Christians for years. What about that?
2: It has a ring of logic to it, too.
1: Yeah.
2: But the fact is, we go back to the pattern, and the pattern says not a novice. Now, I appreciate the fact that this is another one of the qualifications that's relative, and you're going to have to use good judgment. But what I would follow that up with is we must not compromise any of the qualifications, so because it'll hurt the church. So we have to be able to say that this brother is not a novice.
1: So how long does he have to be a Christian?
2: Long enough to show that he's mature in the faith, mature enough to lead this church.
1: Okay.
2: And I don't know how long that will be.
1: Okay. All right. Very good. The next one that is listed here is having a good report. 1 Timothy chapter 3 and verse 7 says, moreover, he must have a good report of them that are without, lest he fall into reproach and the snare of the devil. Now, when it says he must fall in, that he must have a good report with them that are without, what's that talking about?
2: People who are not in the church.
1: Okay.
2: And I think this one, Don, is fascinating because the very idea that people who are not Christians would have some input into who we would select as our shepherds. Isn't that profound?
1: It really is, yeah.
2: But the point is that we need to know what kind of reputation he has. But I'll point something else out too, and that is, this isn't just that he doesn't have a bad reputation. You know, it's not just that he doesn't have a bad name.
1: Yeah.
2: It's that he has a good report.
1: Yeah.
2: So if you go to his neighbors, which wouldn't necessarily be a bad idea, so what do they think of him? He's a great neighbor. You know, they've been so good to us since they moved in. And we know that we could call him in the middle of the night if we had an emergency. He'd be there because that's the kind of man he is. I'd want to hear that.
1: You know, it's interesting because if you think about this, you really see the wisdom of God in this, because you could have a man. He shows up at services on Sunday. He's got on a suit and a tie, and he's on his best behavior. And everyone in the church sees a certain side and a certain character of this man. Mm-hmm. And the Lord, and his wisdom, says there's more to it. What about the people who do business with him?
2: Yes.
1: What about his employees that see him in the day-to-day operations, when he loses his temper and day in and day, not just when he's got on that best face, but all the time? And what do they think about him?
2: And do you see how important that is to know? A man who would be in the office of an elder is in a very responsible position, because this is about heaven and hell.
1: Yeah.
2: And about the direction of the church. And now, to what lengths, that may not be a good way to say it, what kinds of things might we do if we're thinking about ordaining an elder to figure out if he has a good report of them which aren't without?
1: The first thing, I was actually running that through my mind myself, and I thought of times that I recall when we were installing elders and this came up. And one occasion I can think of from many years ago, there was a man whose name was put forward, and it was pointed out that many years ago he had showed himself, he made a scene, and it was remembered not just in the church, but the community remembered that about him. Mm-hmm. And so that became a factor as they thought about this point. Is that still relevant with the community?
2: You'd raise the other qualification, which is he blameless? Which we talked about earlier, which
1: That's
2: means
1: right.
2: cannot be laid hold of. And that would be an occasion where something was.
1: Which is interesting, because it's the same qualification in a sense, just one within the church and one from the outside perspective.
2: I think that's right.
1: So, that is all of the qualifications that are listed here as far as 1 Timothy chapter 3 goes. But Titus actually lists one or two more that we might want to cover, and I think you had one listed here that you wanted to bring out.
2: I do, and we threw up a chart at the beginning of this series on the idiosyncrasies of 1 Timothy 3 list and Titus 1 list, and showed that there are some unique characteristics. I don't think that they're significant. I just think that they complement one another, mm-hmm. and both of them are given to us by the Holy Spirit mm-hmm. to ordain our elders.
1: Mm-hmm.
2: But anyway, there's one that I thought is interesting, and that is a lover of good.
1: What does that mean?
2: Well, it's very broad, isn't it? The Greek word means intrinsically good. It doesn't mean just what is good for me or what might profit me.
1: Right.
2: That's not it. It's intrinsically good, which means that this is something on its own that we recognize is good. And that is so broad, and yet you know about a man. This is about his heart. And I want to emphasize that we spend a lot of time on, must his kids all be Christians? Mm-hmm. I understand that's important.
1: Sure.
2: Or a husband of one wife, and et cetera. But boy, we better not minimize this.
1: Can you give me some real life practical examples of this? A person who's a lover of good, what kind of good things?
2: Well, certainly it has to do with his interest in the scripture. And mm-hmm. So here's a man who really loves football.
1: Mm-hmm.
2: And he's got season tickets to go to the ball games, and there's nothing wrong with that.
1: Mm-hmm.
2: But suppose that gospel meetings in the area or seminars, chances to learn more that would be really good. He would never do that. Going across town, he would never take the time for that.
1: Right.
2: I would wonder about that. Or just in his demeanor, does he have a handle on the higher aspirations of life and the real meaningful things, or is he rather superficial?
1: Yeah.
2: And this is a man who has a grasp, and it's who you want, really,
1: yeah.
2: to be your elder.
1: I think about this guy as one who loves to listen to sermons.
2: Yeah.
1: He loves to talk about the Bible. He loves to study. And not that that's all he ever does. I mean, he can enjoy things in the secular world. But a lot of times you can look at a man and see what his priority is.
2: He loves whatsoever things are true and honest and just and of good report.
1: Right.
2: And he would love them in people who are, even people who are not Christians. He would recognize what was good in them. And as the Holy Spirit did with Cornelius in Acts 10, to elevate and show those things, he's just a man who in this old world would shine as somebody who really loves things that are truly good, intrinsically good.
1: Glenn, as we're winding up this study, we have a book that both of us have appreciated over the years. And would you like to say a word about this
2: Sure.
1: book and maybe recommend it to the viewers?
2: Sure. Brother Bobby Duncan passed away several years ago, but he was a great scholar and a great preacher, and he wrote this book called The Elders Which Are Among You. We have no financial connection to this whatsoever, no ulterior motive, but if you'd like to study some of these things further, this would be some reading that I would recommend to you, and we'll go ahead and give you some ordering information how you can get a copy of The Elders Which Are Among You by Bobby Duncan.
1: Glenn, let me just say this as we're wrapping up our study. These qualifications that God gave are not arbitrary. They are commandments. He does expect us to follow all of these. I've oftentimes said over the years, it's a lot easier to put a man in the eldership than it is to get him out of the eldership. And don't you think it's the case that congregations have been flippant and they've done this too quickly, and then they realize they've messed up, and then they've got a mess that hurts the congregation for years?
2: Yes, it's much better. A better plan for us to prepare young men to preach about this and teach about this and have a proactive approach and get ready for when we can ordain them than to ordain men who are not qualified.
1: Absolutely. And of course, I want to close out with this one passage, and we've alluded to it several times in this study already, but Hebrews chapter 13 and verse 17, in talking about the elders, he says, obey them that have the rule over you, that's elders, submit yourselves. Why? Because they have authority from the Holy Spirit, for they watch for your souls. The men that step into this office eternally are going to answer not only for their own souls, but also for the souls of all of these members. Isn't that a serious thing?
2: Part of the Greek word for watch there is awake at night.
1: Yes, which is the title of the book you've written. It says, they watch for your souls as they that must give an account. Before a man enters into this office, this work, he needs to sit and think very, very seriously. Do I want to stand on the day of judgment and have to give an account for the souls of these other people? And if he does this, it's going to be because he loves the Lord and he loves the souls of other people. But then listen to this. He says, they watch for your souls as they that must give an account, that they may do it with joy and not with grief. Now tell me what this last part means. For that is unprofitable for you.
2: It will not help.

This is a production of World Video Bible School. Throughout history, astronomers and observers of the sky have acknowledged that the stars scattered across the heavens display an incredible diversity in appearance. So much so that the naming of individual stars has been found throughout ancient civilizations and was used to tell stories, mark the time of historical events, and map changes seen in the heavens. When looking at the stars, the two most easily observed traits are their variety of brightnesses and their colors. Even to the unaided eye, the difference in brightness between the brightest and the faintest stars is over a factor of 600. The colors of stars can also provide dramatic distinctions. Stars are not all simply white points of light, but instead can be bright orange or reddish, yellow like our sun, or a bright bluish white. The color of a star corresponds with its surface temperature. Similar to how the color of a fire's flame shows how hot the fire is, if a star is very hot, it will appear blue-white, while on the other hand, a cooler star will be red in color. Of course, stars are not exactly like the flames of fire we usually see. Instead, the objects we call stars today are extremely dense collections of gases, mainly hydrogen and helium. These intensely hot bodies of plasma emit tremendous amounts of energy, some of which is visible light. Despite fundamental similarities, the diversity of stars is astounding. In the late 1800s, Annie Jump Cannon, a female astronomer at Harvard, painstakingly worked to classify approximately 400,000 stars into a systematic framework. Today, the basis of her work can be seen in the stellar type designations using the letters O, B, A, F, G, K, and M. Listen to how she described her work and what significance it would provide. Classifying the stars has helped materially in all studies of the structure of the universe. No greater problem is presented to the human mind. Teaching man his relatively small sphere in the creation, it also encourages him by its lessons of the unity of nature and shows him that his power of comprehension allies him with the great intelligence overreaching all. The work of Cannon, Pickering, and their contemporaries helped to quantify how truly diverse stars really are. Building upon their success in surveying stellar types, two early 20th century astronomers, Hertzsprung and Russell, began to see amazing relationships when comparing the spectral types Cannon had developed with the absolute brightnesses of the stars. When they plotted the spectral type against its absolute brightness, distinct groupings of stars became apparent. Today, these groupings, generally categorized into the following classes: dwarf stars, main sequence stars, giants, and supergiants. Within each of these groups, there are sub-classifications that distinguish even more of their stellar complexities, such as white dwarfs and red dwarfs, red giants and blue giants, and numerous types of variable stars. This classification chart continues to be an important tool and is referred to as the Hertzsprung-Russell or HR diagram. When you look at the HR diagram, probably the first pattern you notice is that most of the stars form

my diagonal line across the plot. This grouping is called the main sequence and provides an interesting relationship that simply says hot stars are generally brighter than cool stars. Exceptions to this rule do exist, and when studied, we find that they often have some extreme characteristics. Main sequence stars are often considered as the more usual or typical group of stars, and our sun is located about in the middle of this main sequence. White dwarfs are stars that fall well below the main sequence line, and like their name suggests, their radius is small, being about the same size as Earth's radius. However, their white color tells us that they have a very hot surface temperature. On the other hand, giant stars are larger and brighter than those on the main sequence. On the HR diagram, you will find these stars above the main sequence line. Supergiant stars, as their name indicates, are even bigger than giant stars. The largest stars are typically supergiant stars that can be upwards of thousands of times bigger than our sun. But because of their red color, they have much cooler surface temperatures. If you were to look in the night sky at the constellation of Orion, you would see a bright red supergiant star. Orion is often one of the most obvious constellations to identify, and it can best be seen during the winter months in the Northern Hemisphere. One of the easiest ways to identify Orion is by locating the line of three relatively bright stars that form Orion's belt. Once you have located the three belt stars, the red supergiant star is located up and slightly to the left, about where you would expect Orion's right shoulder to be. This star, named Betelgeuse, will appear as one of the brightest stars in the Orion constellation. If you were to place Betelgeuse into our solar system, right where the sun is, it would extend outward beyond Jupiter's orbit. If you continue looking at the constellation of Orion, but this time look towards the bottom right, about where Orion's foot might be, you'll see a blue star called Rigel. This star is a blue giant, which means that it is much larger than the sun and also has a surface temperature about 11,000 Kelvin, many times hotter than our sun. Thinking back to the HR diagram, both of these stars will be well above the main sequence line in the giant and supergiant regions. However, due to their vastly different colors, they will be at opposite ends of the temperature scale. In 1 Corinthians chapter 15, the Bible uses the great diversity of stars to teach a spiritual lesson about our souls. It says, "There is one glory of the sun, another glory of the moon, and another glory of the stars. One star differs from another star in glory." The Christians in Paul's day could easily understand this analogy. Today, we also can understand it, and maybe even to a greater extent, as we see how diverse, ordered, and designed the stars in our universe really are.

GBN Questions and Answers. We recently received this question. It says, is it wrong to call someone a fool? In fact, let me read you the entire question. It says, in the Sermon on the Mount, Christ warns us of using the word fool. Is this a word we should never use under any circumstance? The person says, I don't use this word verbally as we are taught not to. However, I will sometimes in my mind think it. For example, about a false teacher or someone who changes the gospel or a cursed person, I find myself thinking this person is a fool. Emotionally, I want to say it out loud, but I don't. We use words such as foolish, foolishness, foolishly, but if fool is wrong to say, are these words also wrong to use? It's a great question, and it relates to something the Lord Himself said on the Sermon on the Mount. I do not believe that it is wrong to use the word fool. In fact, the Bible uses the word fool 111 times. A passage that is well known is Psalm 14 and verse 1. Of course, it says, the fool has said in his heart, there is no God. Now, if it's wrong to call someone a fool, we couldn't even use it as the Lord has defined it for us. Friends, I believe the point of Matthew chapter 5, when it tells us not to call someone a fool, is that not only are outward actions wrong, but that our heart must also be right. Now, several different examples are listed in Matthew chapter 5 to make this point, but with reference to this one, the point he's making is this. Not only would it be wrong to murder someone, if you have those murderous feelings of hatred in your heart, that also would be wrong. Calling someone a fool could be an indicator of a feeling of intense passion and hatred in your heart toward them. And that would be a violation of Matthew chapter 5 and verse 22. But you know, many other words could also reveal that heart condition. You could look at a person and say, idiot. It would express anger and hatred, and that would be forbidden. To use the word fool, however, as a descriptive term and not as a term of hatred and anger and bitterness, I don't believe that that would be wrong. Have you ever heard of the sinner's prayer? Frequently, when discussing what a person must do to be saved from his sins, he'll be told that he needs to say a prayer and ask Jesus to come into his heart. He will be directed to pray what is called the sinner's prayer. Now, though this prayer comes in various forms, it normally reads something like this. Dear God, I know I'm a sinner, and I ask for your forgiveness. I believe Jesus Christ is your Son. I believe that He died for my sin and that you raised Him to life. I want to trust Him as my Savior and follow Him as Lord from this day forward. Guide my life and help me to do your will. I pray this in the name of Jesus. Amen. Friend, would you be surprised if I told you that there is no such prayer as this found anywhere in the Bible, and that no one in the New Testament was ever saved by saying such a prayer? Now, you might think, well, surely that must be in the Bible because we're told that all of the time. But in truth, it's not there. In fact, the book of Acts, which is sometimes called the book of conversions, contains many accounts of people becoming Christians. But in all of those accounts, none of them said a sinner's prayer. As a matter of fact, none of them were saved by prayer at all. Now, there is an account, however, of a sinner who in desperation turned to prayer. When Saul of Tarsus, who later became known as the Apostle Paul, when he first encountered Jesus, not knowing what else to do, he prayed, according to Acts chapter 9 and verse 11. But his prayer did not save him. Now, how do I know that? I know that because in Acts chapter 22, when Ananias arrived to find Saul, he found him to be penitent. He found him to be a believer. In fact, he found him to be praying. But Ananias said to Saul, "And now, why are you waiting? Arise and be baptized." Now listen, "and wash away your sins, calling on the name of the Lord," Acts 22:16. You see, though he was praying, he was still in his sins. Friends, if there was ever a case of an attempt at a, quote, sinner's prayer, this was it. But it did not work. His sins were not washed away by prayer. His sins were not washed away until he was immersed in the waters of baptism.
Now, it's sometimes been argued that Acts chapter 2 and verse 21 is an example of a sinner's prayer, that it is a command to pray the sinner's prayer. It reads in part, "Whoever calls on the name of the Lord shall be saved." First, if this passage is requiring such a prayer in order to be saved, then I have to ask the question, why is there no example of anyone ever doing this? Secondly, let's ask, what did the people in Acts chapter 2 understand that command to mean? Well, the fact is they didn't understand it at all. We know that because in verse 37, after hearing this, they asked the question, "What shall we do?" And then Peter explains to them how to call upon the Lord in order to be saved from their sins. Listen to Peter's explanation. Acts chapter 2 and verse 38, "Then Peter said to them, 'Repent, and let every one of you be baptized in the name of Jesus Christ for the remission of sins.'" So Peter thus defined calling on the name of the Lord not as a sinner's prayer, but as repenting and being baptized. Now again, Acts 22:16, "Ananias said to Saul, 'And now, why are you waiting? Arise and be baptized and wash away your sins, calling on the name of the Lord.'" Friends, the way that he was to call upon the Lord for forgiveness of his sins was by being baptized and washed in the blood of Jesus.

0: Hi there. Welcome to Digging Deep with Dan. My name's Daniel Cates. Today we want to be talking for a few minutes about the war between God and Satan, or at least that's what some often would refer to what's taking place in the grand scheme of things in this world. Good versus evil. A culture war, sometimes we hear. But God versus Satan. We want to consider for a few minutes this battle between good and evil, and whether that's the best way to think of it, and who wins in this battle. The question is, how do we approach this battle or this war between God and Satan? For ages, men have taken it for granted that the way to approach this war is from an ultimate good, requires an ultimate evil type of standpoint. So, God as the chief good, and Satan as the chief evil, fighting against each other. And that sounds simple enough. That's something which we have heard in sermon after sermon after sermon for years. And it makes sense on many levels. History says that that's how wars are fought. Wars are fought by equals. One can look at the accounts of battles, and associated charts would help us to appreciate that you would have listed opponents, commanders, troops. For instance, in the Battle of Gettysburg, if you were looking at a chart that told about that battle, you might see under the Battle of Gettysburg opposing sides. On the one hand, the North, the United States of America. On the other hand, the South, the Confederacy of American States. Below that, you may see opposing leaders. For the North, George Meade. For the South, Robert E. Lee. Below that, you would see the armies who were engaged. The North's Army of the Potomac against Lee's Army of Northern Virginia. Again, that's just how it's done, and you can do that with virtually any battle which has been fought in the history of this world. It's the yin and the yang of warfare, and seemingly that's true of all warfare. Every battle effectively fits that chart because you have opposing sides that are complementary, you have opposing leaders, you have opposing armies. That may be what makes war and battles so compelling, because if you have these complementary parts, anybody can win. Now, sometimes there will be a Gaugamela, there will be a Kinney, there will be a Chancellorsville, where you have a side that's a lot smaller or a side that's not expected to win, who ends up gaining the victory. But you still have the idea of the same type of organization, and even though there may be a smaller number, equals are fighting. It's interesting, in our day, Hollywood has begun to make a lot of superhero movies for the last number of years. And this is actually how it works in those franchises. If you have a superhero that has X power, the best way to make things interesting is to create a villain that has that same X power. George R.R. Martin recognized that increasing trend. He said, "I am tired of this Marvel movie trope where the bad guy has the same powers as the hero. The Hulk fought the Abomination, who's just a bad Hulk. Spider-Man fights Venom, who's just a bad Spider-Man. Iron Man fights Ironmonger, a bad Iron Man. Yawn." We would ask, is the Bible like this? Is Satan really just a bad God? Is Satan the villain, but with all the same powers as God? Interestingly, at times, that's how it sounds. And so we teach something like this: the battle of everything. The opposing sides, good on the one hand, evil on the other. The opposing leaders, God on the one hand, Satan on the other. And the armies who are doing the fighting, the righteous on the one hand versus the wicked on the other hand. That has a bit of a Zoroastrian ring to it. In Zoroastrianism, you have these two deities, if you will. On the one hand, the good god Ahura Mazda. On the other hand, his evil counterpart, Anger Mind You. They're equals. I would suggest that that doesn't really fit Scripture, and it doesn't fit the war which is taking place between God and Satan, because that would imply that the belligerents are equal, that God and Satan are equal, complementary. One is good, the other is bad. But that's wrong, because Satan is no god. Here's how Scripture lays out the battle. If you turn to Revelation 12:7, you will read, "And there was war in heaven. Michael and his angels fought against the dragon, and the dragon fought and his angels." Now, I want you to notice, if we were to put that on the chart that we've been talking about, we see at the head the war in heaven. Below that, we would see the opposing sides. On the one hand, good. On the other hand, evil. And the opposing leaders, Michael. And Michael is an angel. Versus the great dragon. If we go to verse 9 and if we go to chapter 20, verse 2, we see that that's Satan. That's the devil. If we go to armies, we see Michael's armies versus, or angels rather, versus Satan's angels. What do we see? We see equals, Michael, Satan. In this war, Satan cannot truly go up against God. He can only fight one who is his equal, and that's another angel. In fact, even when he fought this one who was just his equal, he still lost, Revelation 12:8. Satan is no equal to God. At most, we might say that Satan is a spiritual terrorist. Rex Turner Sr. wrote, "Satan cannot attack God directly. Thus, he employs various methods to attack man, God's master creation. If you can't fight God, fight his creature." With Satan's defeat at the hands of Michael and his angels comes salvation, Revelation 12:10. That salvation is afforded by the sacrifice of Jesus Christ, Revelation 12:11. Revelation 17:14. It should be added that as Satan is not God's equal, he never really had a shot at beating God. His defeat has been an eternal certainty. Revelation 13:8, 1 Peter 1:19-20, 2 Timothy 1:9, Ephesians 1:4-3, 9-12, Romans 16:25, Titus 1:2, all bear that out. What we want to do in our remaining time together is to consider some of the scenes in this war, if you want to call it such, although as we said, it's not truly a war between Satan and God. It's between Satan and his allies and the servants of God. We want to see these different episodes in the battle and consider who ultimately is victorious. We'll go through these rather quickly. We can actually start in heaven itself. The angels were all created by God, Nehemiah 9:6, Colossians 1:15-16. We're all subject to God, Psalm 103:20, Job 1:6-2:1. They have free will. They serve God due to His being God, Psalm 103:21 and Hebrews 1:14. But at the beginning, not all of these angels were content to serve God. Some wanted to elevate themselves. 1 Timothy 3:6 and Ezekiel 28:2-13 seem to imply that that's what Satan wanted to do. Those angels sinned, 2 Peter 2:4. kept not their first estate, but left their own habitation, Jude 6, and are reserved in everlasting chains under darkness unto the judgment of the great day. They're cast down to hell to be reserved unto judgment. Among those was Satan, for he sinneth from the beginning, 1 John 3:8. He was not only among these angels, he was the ringleader of them. That initial fight was a loss for Satan. He had his autonomy, but it was a limited autonomy. God still controlled him, Job 1:6. God could still govern him, and Satan would pay eternally. We can go then to the garden, and the first time that this battle is seen on earth, when in the garden, Satan tempts Adam and Eve. Adam and Eve had been made very good, created of the dust of the ground, and then Eve from Adam's rib. One of the first things that took place there was that Satan came and tempted Adam and Eve. In that temptation, he won a victory of sorts because he caused Adam and Eve to lose their place in the garden. But at the same time, he himself was shown ultimately to be defeated because we have in Genesis 3:15 the first messianic promise, the first promise of what Jesus Christ would ultimately do. You see, the seed of Eve would bruise or crush the head of Satan. A victory of sorts. He had caused man to lose paradise, but ultimately an assurance of defeat. We could go to the time of Job. We can see in Job chapters 1 and 2, Satan's wanting to attack Job. Really, he's attacking Job because he can't attack God. We can think about, in modern military terms, a scorched earth policy, such as that which Iraq employed when they were leaving Kuwait and they were burning all the oil fields behind them. Job was the battlefield over which this fight was taking place. And in Job chapter 1, Job lost his goods, lost his children. Job chapter 2, he lost his health. Now that was a victory of sorts for Satan from this standpoint. He caused a lot of damage, and he really, I think, hurt God because God had to watch his servant suffer. But this was not a victory for Satan, because Job did not renounce God. He remained faithful to him. We can go further down in time, and we can see the next of these occasions when the battle is being fought in the temptation of Jesus. In Matthew chapter 4, verses 1 and following, Jesus is spiritually at his strength, but physically he's weak, having been fasting. But he had gone out to be tempted of Satan, and he endured every one of those temptations, all of them by quoting the Word of God. For time's sake, we could go forward to the garden. As Satan was, one can only estimate, striving to get one last blow before his defeat was sealed. Perhaps Jesus in the garden was thinking, I don't have to go through this. In fact, we know that Jesus asked, if there's any other way, you know, let this cup pass from me. Satan was hoping so much he would say yes. But Jesus Christ went to the cross. He went to the grave, and he arose. His rising from the grave assured the victory in this great struggle. Thank you.
1: This has been a presentation of GBN, the gospel brought.
2: Jesus said, he who believes and is baptized will be saved. But on a regular basis, people will object to the command to be baptized, saying the thief on the cross wasn't baptized, and yet he was saved. Dear friend, would you appreciate with me that the thief on the cross died before Jesus' death, burial, and resurrection? Romans chapter 10 and verse 9 says, if you confess with your mouth the Lord Jesus and believe in your heart that God has raised him from the dead, you will be saved. The thief on the cross couldn't believe in the resurrection of Christ because Christ had not yet even died.

0: In Acts chapter 20 and verse 27, the Apostle Paul declared that his innocence was because he preached the whole counsel of God. What does this phrase mean? And how do we know if we're preaching the whole counsel of God today? Tonight, join B.J. Clark and Kevin Rhodes as they sit down with Mike Hixon on GBN Live.
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2: Hello and welcome to GBN. We're so grateful that you are with us on the live program tonight. It is going to be a great program. We are talking about preaching the whole counsel of God. Great subject matter. We've got two great preachers with us tonight. B.J. Clark, who is the director of the Memphis School of Preaching, will be with us tonight. And then in addition to that, Kevin Rhodes, who is the new director of the Brown Trail School of Preaching. I don't know if we've ever had two directors on at the same time, but we're very grateful and fortunate to have you gentlemen with us, and so welcome to the program.
3: Good to be with you.
4: Very much.
2: You know, tonight as we think about preaching the whole counsel of God, preaching is such an important responsibility, and I think about all the tasks that people could, all the professions that people could choose to enter in life. Is there anything more necessary than gospel preachers?
3: Absolutely not. The world is lost. We're all heading toward eternity and judgment day. And as a result of that, there's nothing more important for any person individually than to hear the gospel, and that takes gospel preaching.
2: You know, I have great admiration for both of you gentlemen for your willingness to teach, to train men who want to preach, because I think that is such a noble task. And we talk about the hardships and also the blessings of being a gospel preacher. And to think that you can have an impact not just on the life of one person, but on the lives of many, many people. And it has, as we have said before, a trickle-down effect. BJ, as we talk about gospel preaching, and I think about so many of the passages in Scripture that talk about the importance of preaching and teaching, we look around at the world today and we talk about the erosion that has taken place in America. And if there's one thing America needs, it's a dose of righteousness. And those who preach and teach the gospel have the opportunity to literally turn the world upside down. So wouldn't you say that what we need, more gospel preachers?
4: Absolutely. The Bible says in 1 Corinthians chapter 1 and verse 21 that it pleased God by the foolishness of preaching to save them that believe. And so preaching is God's chosen method. And by the way, Corinth was a culture that knew something about immorality. And yet what was God's solution for them? To put on dramatic skits and presentations. And they were very much into theater, weren't they, in Corinth and in Greece. But listen, God said, as preaching is his method, his chosen method, and that's why Romans 1:16 is still true. The gospel is the power of God unto salvation, the gospel of Christ. Romans 1:16 is where the power, the dunamis, is to convince people that Christ is the Son of God and to call them out of sin into the marvelous blessings that the church has to offer through Christ.
2: That's right. You know, BJ, as you mentioned Corinth, Paul spent some 18 months there preaching and teaching the gospel. And the Bible says that many of the Corinthians hearing believed and were baptized into Christ. And if you look at the city of Corinth, the city was punctuated by immorality, idolatry, and you know, many times when we look and survey the landscape and talk about declining morals, etc., Paul could have easily written that city off and said, you know what, they wouldn't be interested in the gospel, and yet Paul went there because, as you said a moment ago, they were lost and dying in sin. They needed to hear the gospel. The remedy for sin is the gospel of Christ, and so when I look at the tremendous changes that occurred in the city of Corinth, particularly in light of what Paul said in 1 Corinthians chapter 6, it tells me that the gospel is indeed, as you said a moment ago, Brother BJ, God's power to save. It has the ability to literally transform a life.
4: You know, I can't help but think of something that you just said. Acts 18:10, God says, I have much people in this city. Now, wait a minute. Sometimes we see a wicked place and we say, well, they're gone. There's no hope. There's no way they'd ever obey the gospel. Sometimes the people that we think might be the least likely candidate to obey the gospel might be more likely because they're sick and tired of sin and they've seen that it's a dead-end street and they're looking for something more, and the gospel is that something more.
2: You know, I think that's a great thought, because there are a lot of people, they're tired of the guilt, Yes. They're tired of the shame. They're tired of waking up every day feeling like their life is at a dead end. And the gospel has that transforming power to literally give a person hope. And you know, there are people in our world today, there are people in America tonight that feel helpless and hopeless. And the gospel is a message of hope. And so, as you said, BJ, what a tremendous opportunity that we have to say to people, you know what, there's a better way to live.
4: That's right.
2: It's to think that you guys have the opportunity to train men to go out and to literally change the hearts and lives of people. What a tremendous blessing.
3: It is. It's a privilege and a responsibility.
2: As we think about preaching the whole counsel of God, in Acts chapter 20, Paul, of course, is in Miletus, and he has called for the elders of the church from Ephesus to come, and he rehearses his efforts among them in preaching and teaching the gospel. And Paul points out that he preached both publicly and privately in the city. And the Bible says in verse 26, Paul, of course, Luke recording these words, Paul said, "I testify to you this day that I am innocent or free of the blood of all men." If we faithfully discharge our responsibilities as a gospel preacher, can we say as Paul did, that the blood's not on us?
3: I believe that is exactly the principle that he's pointing out. And the key is, of course, what follows. But it is making sure, and I think this is important for gospel preachers to remember, that we're not holding back something that people really need to hear. And it doesn't matter if it's a big issue or a small issue. The whole point he's making here is what made him innocent was he told them everything they needed to know. And that's going to differ depending upon what the needs are in that given place.
2: You know, I appreciate you making that point, because in verse 20, Paul said, "I kept back nothing that was profitable or helpful." And so, you know, I think the greatest thing that we can do for people is to, rather than withholding the truth, share the truth.
4: Yeah.
2: How about BJ?
4: He talks about being pure from the blood of all men. It reminds you of Ezekiel 33,
2: watchman,
4: where he says, "I've set you a watchman, and you need to hear the word at my mouth and then warn them from me." That's what we have to remember as preachers, is that we're speaking a message from God to man. It's not originating in our minds. And then he says, "If I say to the wicked, O wicked man, thou shalt surely die, if you do not speak to warn the wicked from his way, that wicked man, he'll still die in his iniquity, but his blood will I require at thine hand. Nevertheless," he said, "if you do warn him and he doesn't turn from his way, well, he'll still die in his iniquity, but at least you have delivered your soul," he says. And so this is a sobering passage of Scripture and causes us to tremble with the sacred responsibility that is ours to warn people with the Word of God.
2: I mean, I think that sheds light on the grave responsibility resting upon us to share the gospel and to be faithful in that responsibility. You know, in verse 27, Paul said, "I've not shunned to declare to you the whole counsel of God." How would you define the whole counsel of God?
3: The word itself is rather interesting. It has the idea of purpose or plan to it. And I think that's one of the difficult things about understanding this. I remember a few years ago when someone was hearing how I preached and laid out things, they said, "Well, how are you going to cover the whole counsel of God?" And I said, "Well, it has to do with what the whole counsel of God is. And it's understanding everything, not holding anything back from God's word, but getting that whole plan, everything that's necessary for them to go to heaven." That doesn't mean that you, in short order, can cover every verse of the Bible. You know, we, in both of our schools, we cover the Bible in 2 years, and we know how long, how many hours that takes. If you put that into a Bible class's sermons, whether you're coming on Sunday morning or Wednesday night and you're doing everything, you're talking years to even attempt to do that. And so the firm idea we need to get across is that whole counsel is the saving message of righteousness, going back to Romans 1:16-17, that will enable that person to be saved.
2: That's right. BJ, did you have something you wanted to add?
4: Well, I was just thinking along those lines that this concept of the whole counsel of God is not a new concept. In fact, you remember back in Deuteronomy, he says, diminish not a word from what needs to be commanded, Deuteronomy 12, 31, 32. And then Jeremiah 26 and verse 2, thus saith the Lord, stand in the court of the Lord's house, speak to all the cities of Judah, no one's exempted, that come to worship in the Lord's house. And what was Jeremiah supposed to speak? All the words that I command thee to speak unto them, diminish not a word. And sometimes, you know, Mike, and it occurs to me that we could preach the truth and yet not the truth that is needed.
2: Correct.
4: We could leave things out that really need to be said. Now, we don't need to become hobby writers. We need to preach both the positive side and the negatives. A car battery has two poles on it, a positive pole and a negative pole. They're both needed. And if we preach the whole counsel of God, we're going to preach all that he says, not just a part of it that we like.
2: So you know, we talk about preaching the whole counsel of God, and really based on what Paul is saying, we don't have a choice in the matter.
4: Yeah.
2: And as you said a moment ago, sometimes it's not what is said, but what's not said, what's left unsaid. And so to those who are in congregations where maybe the elders have tried to clamp down and say, okay, we're not going to talk about certain subjects, what's your recommendation to preachers? And particularly I think about preachers that are sitting in your classrooms, and maybe they know of situations like that, and so they're going to ask, you know, what's your advice? How do you deal with that?
5: It actually depends on how they worded it to some degree. For example, there is a difference between the wisdom of saying we're working on an issue or this is highly volatile and we need to take care of some things behind the scenes and therefore please wait, versus an eldership that would say we don't want you ever again to mention that. Those are two very different things. And so you would handle them differently. If the elders realize that this is an issue and we're going to wait, then be patient and wait and let them handle, but try to get a time frame for it. But if they don't want you preaching on something that's biblical, that's especially needed in that congregation, then you don't have a choice, as you mentioned before. You're there to help with the situation. Now, that doesn't mean that you have to go out and make it a huge deal. There are other ways to do it to make sure it gets across. But if there's a problem in that congregation, you know, our job is to help the problem. And the way we help problems is to present the gospel. And if that means we need to have our U-Haul already packed at the time, and that doesn't mean you go out and you try to just rip everyone and make it horrible, but in the greatest love you can muster, say, this has to be said.
2: Well, yeah, absolutely. BJ?
4: Jesus said in John 16, said to his apostles in verse number 12, I have yet many things to say unto you. Well, then why not say them? But you cannot bear them now. Howbeit, when he, the Spirit of truth, has come, he will guide you into all truth. So was there ever a time when Jesus didn't tell them something because they weren't yet prepared to receive it? Yes, but did he leave it in that condition? No, he made a way for them to learn it in due time. And as he said, I remember the first Sunday I preached at one congregation, this fellow walked up to me. It was my first Sunday there. He said, I want to know when you're going to preach on smoking. And I said, well, let me get to know the brethren, this family of God here, hold their hands for their surgeries, go to, you know, events that involve their families, and let them know I love them, and then I'll be able to, you know, have a little more credibility when I preach those things, because, you know, you've heard the old statement, people don't care how much you know until they know how much you care. That's a real important step in this process.
2: So, and, you know, maybe to piggyback on what you said, in Mark chapter 4, in verse 33, it was said of Jesus that he spoke the word to them as they were able to bear it or hear it. Yeah. And so I think that same idea goes along. You know, sometimes you have to do some groundwork. You've got to kind of cultivate the ground, don't you?
5: That is exactly right. And I think that goes back to how preachers need to go in with a plan. They need to understand how you layer your lessons and you layer the growth. that you're trying to get across, so that you lay down underlying principles first, so that you're building up a respect for biblical authority. You're building up a love for Jesus. You're building up a love for the cross and for Christ. And you're building up in them an understanding and a conviction that sin needs to be taken care of and repented of. And you need to get those things laid down before anything you say on a particular issue is going to have any meaning to them, because you're not reaching them because they haven't grown there. And we need to make sure we're really trying to grow people out of sin rather than to knock it out of them.
6: Yeah,
5: growth will work.
6: Well, absolutely.
4: And you know, the other thing that he mentioned earlier about just going to the other extreme reminded me of a church that I know about in East Tennessee that years ago called their preacher in and said, as they were in the midst of a brand new building project, they said to their preacher, "No more sermons from the pulpit on marriage, divorce, and remarriage. We cannot afford that right now." They said, "If you want to tell them privately in your office what the Bible teaches, we'll accept that, but no more public proclamations on this subject, because that might run people off." Look, and this preacher told them in a loving but firm way, he said, "I must preach the whole counsel of God. I've never made this a hobby and preached on it every week, but neither have I avoided the subject as it's been needed, and I won't start doing that now just because we're in the midst of a building program."
6: Well,
4: we've got to tell the whole truth and nothing
7: but
4: the truth.
7: Yeah, sometimes it hurts.
4: Right.
7: Sometimes it does hurt. One of the questions we have tonight, how do you, as directors of schools of preaching, how do you encourage future preachers to plan their lessons? You mentioned something about that a moment ago, but what type of format would you encourage them to follow?
5: Well, partially it depends upon their strengths as preachers and what types of sermons that they do the best. I have for myself a specific program that I've used for years, and it's very different. A good friend of mine, the local preacher there at Brown Trail, Eddie Parrish, is very specific about laying out subjects that he's going to cover all the time and how he approaches them each time. Now, my approach is more text-based, and I found that by regularly going back and having a different type of lesson, and I rotate these through, out of one area would be narrative from Old Testament, one would be from one of the Gospels. I'd go back and preach one of the Psalms, and I'd preach the wisdom literature, and I'd preach the prophets, and I'd preach the epistles, and I'd preach something apocalyptic. And I would have all of these as for variety, even for the benefit of the people, just the different feel. But it's all exposition. And that alone would give me a variety and an approach that covered many different things. And as long as I paid attention to what I was doing, so I wasn't writing a hobby and I was keeping it distinct, I found as I compared it to Eddie's list that I was covering every topic that he had on his list, because I was just making sure that I was going through the scriptures in a fairly methodical way.
7: Yeah, I was just thinking about how you're allowing the Word of God basically to plan the preaching for you.
5: Yes, sir.
7: Brother BJ.
4: Expository preaching is one of the strengths of covering the subjects, because as you're going expositorily through the text, God put everything in there that you and I need. I will say this, and we do have a couple of quarters on expository preaching, but I will say that I don't think we should abandon topical preaching altogether, properly done.
7: Yeah.
4: Because let's think about this for just a moment. In Acts chapter 2, if you look at that sermon, and sometimes people get so strict with expository preaching, they say, you cannot leave the text you're preaching to cite any other outside verses. You can't do that. Well, if that's the case, then Peter could not preach.
7: He couldn't have cited Joel. He couldn't have cited the psalmist.
4: I mean, you're right. He's quoting several, but he's doing it responsibly, connecting them responsibly, and they all go together. And topical preaching, well done, rightly done, can take passages from different sections, such as Kevin was talking about, the Psalms, the Law, the Prophets, and the Gospel, and weave them together responsibly and make the canvas, the beautiful portrait that God put upon the canvas of Scripture.
7: Don't you think, you know, we talk about planning and having some foresight with regard to the presentation of God's word. But I think at the same time, we don't want to be so rigid that because there are times when certain occasions, circumstances arise that maybe a particular topic needs to be dealt with. For example, if a congregation experiences the loss of the loss of a teenager, or possibly some other member that totally unexpected, it might be that you want to just back up and maybe deal with grief or deal with the loss of a loved one, et cetera.
5: Well, and you have, yes, and you have to make sure that you're leaving room in any plan. And I just got in the habit of, I would plan out my sermons for about a year, laying out the text. I wouldn't even put always the title down because I hadn't studied it well enough for that yet. But I would lay these things out. But I'd also give room for a topic here and there, because I believe, and we need to be able to do every type of sermon, because everyone has its place in accomplishing a particular goal. And you lay that out, and you make sure you're covering, you're thinking ahead, and then, like you said, you're ready for instances. A few years ago in Dallas, there was the shooting of the police downtown during a parade or a protest. And when that happened, so close to home, I changed my sermon out. I did an exposition, but I went to Romans 12 and dealing essentially with the idea of how we should respond to those attacks against us. And so you do have to leave room in there, because part of the thing of what makes a sermon really work is the power of the text, the personality of the preacher, in tune with the audience he's before in the situation of his time. And that's how we need to prepare our sermons and try to meet them up. And sometimes you luck out, but most of the time you need to plan for it.
7: Yeah, and don't you think, BJ, in the preaching and teaching, for example, of the Apostle Paul, don't you think that there were times when he crafted the lesson for the audience, so to speak?
4: No doubt.
7: Oh, yes.
4: Right, absolutely. And he was, of course, he spoke as an inspired man when he delivered inspired presentations. We can use his inspired message and draw the principles from it, and they are just as applicable today as they were when they were first spoken. That's the beauty of this book right here. It's always up to date and relevant. The principles never go out of date.
7: That's really the beauty of Scripture, is the fact that it transcends culture. Mm-hmm. It is a timeless, it's a timeless book, and it meets every need. And so what a great blessing. We're going to take a quick break. We'll be right back in a couple of minutes. We hope you'll stay with us.
8: Hi, I'm Kevin Rhodes, host of the program Expositions. The Apostle Peter said in 1 Peter chapter 2 and verse 2, "As newborn babes desire the sincere milk of the word, that you may grow thereby." And I think many Christians really want to grow and learn, but do not know how. That is why I wrote How to Study the Bible, A Practical Guide to Biblical Hermeneutics, in which I explain the attitudes, the understanding of authority, several chapters on context, walk you through basic lessons of how you do a topical study and a textual study, and throw in some deeper things involving translation and textual criticism if you would like. 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
1: 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Now back to the program.
7: Thank you for staying with us. We hope that you will continue on throughout this hour as we study preaching the whole counsel of God. It is a great subject, and we have two extremely capable men to help discuss this matter. And I was thinking at break just a moment ago, you know, one of the things about preaching and teaching, and we talk about preaching the whole counsel of God, I think sometimes if we're not careful, we assume knowledge. And in this day and time, I don't think you can assume anything. And so one of the benefits of preaching the whole counsel of God, though it's a requirement, is that it helps to overcome those areas of shortcomings in the realm of knowledge. Because, quite frankly, there are a lot of folks in the pew today that just don't know the Bible.
4: That's true. You know, the old statement that my dad passed on to me, and I'm sure he'd heard it from others, never underestimate the ignorance of your audience, is not intended to be a slap against the audience, but it is to say, don't just assume that because they've been members of the church for lo these many years, they know these fundamentals, or that they know, because you've also got folks that are visiting or young people that weren't old enough to understand it the last time you addressed it, but now are processing the information. So it's very important to preach practically, but informationally, theologically, practically, all those things combined, and it still relates to people. We just need to trust God's word to do its work. It will do it.
7: Yeah, you know, you guys teach in a collegiate setting and in an academic environment. Of course, your goal is to train, to teach, so that these guys can go out and do their job with a sense of competency. And, you know, the Bible talks about in 2 Timothy chapter 2, the servant of the Lord is apt to teach. And we talk about Bible aptitude, and there's a difference between aptitude and ineptitude. And I think that, sadly, as you said a moment ago, and this is not to be critical, but I think there are a lot of folks that when it comes to biblical matters in the church, they're inept. They just don't know the fundamentals. And we're in the process right now of dealing with just basic fundamental truths. And I think that in a lot of congregations, if you were to write out 15 or 20 questions, just basic fundamental questions, and ask, could you put a Bible verse to these questions? I think we would be shocked at how many folks, when it's all said and done, couldn't do it.
5: Yes. I think one of the reasons why is both a societal reason and as well as something in how we approach things in the church. And that is the nature of instruction over the years has grown more and more passive. And that is, or I should say that the learning has grown more passive. So everything taught is laid out there, and the people are just kind of left to, you take what you get out of it and pull it out. And the nature of the instruction is not designed to really engage them and require something of them. If they are not thinking about it while you preach it, they're just sitting back and saying, I agree with that, I agree with that, then they're not really thinking it through, and it's just passing right through their brain, and it's going to go out into the ether.
7: You know, think about what Jesus said, you know, they have ears. You know, they hear, but they don't hear. They see, but they don't see. And I think that you're right. I think that we've become so conditioned to just sit and view, for example, television, passively listen or watch, and so there are no requirements, and so we don't dig it out. I made the statement the other day, if you think that you're going to know the scriptures by coming to worship services a couple of times a week or Bible study a couple of times a week, you're mistaken. You're going to have to dig and study, and maybe we have not done enough by way of requiring or encouraging people to dig it out.
4: Right. We've all seen the episode of Jeopardy when the Bible category comes up and is avoided like the plague by most contestants until the very end, and there's no choice. I'd like to say that every member of the Lord's church could handle those questions just like that, but even some of our own brethren and some of the young people in certain places, because, well, I remember I spoke in East Tennessee at a youth rally, and this man came up to me, and this was many years ago now. He said, you did a good job. He said, but can I give you some advice? I said, sure. He said, if you're ever going to be successful on the youth circuit, his words, not mine,

0: whether they receive it or don't receive it.
1: Yeah, you know, I was just thinking a moment ago, as directors of the schools of preaching that that you guys are affiliated with, I know that there's class time, but there are also requirements for study outside the classroom. So by way of outside classroom time spent in study, how many hours would you say approximately are your guys studying?
0: Depends on the student. Well, we tell them, you know, have 6 hours in class, and then we tell them 5 or 6 hours of homework per night. It's intense, and some weeks may have more or less than that, but it's definitely, you get as many clock hours in most two-year schools of preaching as you would in 4 years of university learning.
1: So think about that. They're sitting in an academic environment and they're studying, but then there's a requirement for them to go outside that classroom and study and try to grasp the magnitude of the material being presented. And so if they have to do that to learn, then that would only say to me that the person in the pew is going to have to do something similar, maybe not to the same extent by way of time-wise, but is it possible that we have cultivated this clergy system, so to speak, where we say, you know what, the preacher, you know, he's the guy that has all the answers, and so when Bible questions come up, well, let me ask my preacher.
2: Well, I think so, but and part of it has to do with how we approach them sometimes. It's nice to be the answer man. It's nice to be the one who knows all those things, and it's a harder step to say, well, let me walk you through that, or let me ask you a question. Jesus asked a lot of questions to force people to think, and one of the things I really want to encourage preachers to do, and I'm including classes designed specifically to teach in our curriculum, just to help with this, and that is, you need to engage people where you don't just sit there and say, here's what this means, here's what this means, we read a verse, here's what this means, but rather engage them with questions so they're having to think it through on the hermeneutical level so that they have to interpret it and understand the reasons why it means what it means, and to do that in class so that as we interact with them and they're forced to deal with the text themselves, then brethren at Granbury Street haven't realized it as I'm about to leave there after 15 years, but I've been trying to teach them how to study vicariously through my Bible classes for the last several years by forcing them to have to engage the words, the phrases, how these connect the context, and to realize they can do this.
1: That's right. That's right. Got a question that's come in. Some preachers just quote a passage at the beginning of their sermon and then just talk about other things. Can you provide advice on how to approach them and get them back to the Bible and less to their experiences? And this is a question that was sent in by Marlon. So how would you guys respond to that?
0: Well, it is sad that there are some folks who think that if they just give a quick wave at a scripture at the beginning of the sermon that they preached the word. Well, they've mentioned a scripture, but the bulk of the time has been spent uttering their words, not God's words. And, you know, that's, if you think about it, I'm not trying to be harsh when I say this, but I want to be upfront. That is arrogant because it is suggesting that my uninspired words have more weight to them than the inspired word of God. This has to drive preaching, not to be just along for the ride here and there. This is to drive the preaching.
1: Yeah, you know, Haggai said in Haggai chapter 1, verse 13, that he was the Lord's messenger in the Lord's message.
0: That's right.
1: And so the message is, the message ought to be God's word.
0: I saw a cartoon of this lady going up to a preacher after his sermon and shaking his hand, and the caption read, "Your illustrations needed a sermon." And so what she was reacting to is what we've all heard at times. And don't get me wrong, the parables of Jesus show that you can use illustrations properly and make a magnificent application, but some folks just tell stories without real purpose, and by the time you get done, all you've really heard are stories and more stories, and sometimes those stories definitely need a sermon first. That's why we say the illustration should be a window into the sermon, not the foundation of it.
1: That's right.
2: You know, a lot of ways what this was describing, it reminded me that, you know, the Bible provides meat. And if you're just telling stories, that's like ice cream. And you're not going to survive long.

0: on that, if all you're going to do is feed people ice cream, they're going to go into like a sugar coma, and they're not going to do any good, and you're not giving them what they really need, a solid meal. That's found in Scripture. You know, do I like to have a nice dessert every once in a while? I sure do. But if I'm going to be healthy, I need to put in my system that which keeps me healthy. And that's the Word of God. And no illustration can feed my soul. All it can do is take me back into God's Word, and that's where the nourishment is.
1: You know, Brother Gus Nichols said on one occasion, matter of fact, it was at a lectureship, he made the point, he said, let God have his say in the matter. And I think that we ought to keep that in mind, because I think sometimes that gets lost in the preaching and teaching. And sadly, there are some congregations that are not being fed a balanced biblical diet of the Word of God. And I was just thinking a moment ago, if we're not setting forth the distinctiveness of the New Testament church, for example, should it surprise us that some of our members leave and start going to a community church? You know, if they don't see a difference, and I think sometimes we have so overlooked the fundamentals that people, they don't know them anymore.
2: Best illustrations are the ones that come right from the pages of God's Word. Hebrews 11 is replete with illustrations of what faith in action is all about. Yeah. You can't find better illustrations of grace, faith, law, and works than you find right there in Hebrews 11. If you want to prove that you can sincerely believe something is true and then find out you're wrong about it, what about Jacob looking at Joseph's coat and saying, without doubt, he's been devoured by an evil beast. Without doubt. Well, he was as sure as he could possibly be, but he was wrong. Saul said, I thought that I ought to do many things contrary to the name of Jesus of Nazareth, and yet he found out he was wrong, Acts 26:9. So many illustrations right there on the pages of Scripture, and sometimes they're just overlooked because of our quest to be, more modern.
1: Romans 15:4.
2: Yeah.
1: The Old Testament serves us as a teacher.
2: Yeah.
1: And I think sometimes we forget that. Another question that has come to us via Facebook: have you ever encountered quote unquote writer's block when preparing sermons? And if so, how did you overcome it? Good question.
0: Writer's block in that sense, it's hard to say. Again, I think a lot of times preachers have problems coming up with ideas, and that's never been my problem because I always start with the text. There are plenty of ideas in a text if you're starting with Scripture, and that's another one of the beauties of expository preaching. But as long as you're going through and regularly reading God's Word, you're going to be coming up with ideas. And I think I would suggest that maybe the nature of the study in general would help if we include a regular routine of reading God's Word and simply not intentionally going there for ideas, because then you're going there with purpose. If you go there just to read, trust me, ideas for the properly trained mind will start popping off the page of, oh, we needed to hear that, I needed to hear that. Just start writing them down and start putting a list together, and then you'll have plenty. Now, there are times, though, when I'm trying to put together a sermon and I'm just stuck. And that's where a proper process of how you go and work a text or work a topic biblically is central. And a lot of people who have not been trained don't understand that process. And that's also one of the reasons why, as BJ alluded to earlier, there is a difference between a properly prepared topical sermon, which is full of Scripture, centered in on a biblical topic that's pulling a lot of things together, versus what I would call a thematic sermon, in which a lot of times all we're doing is just kind of dipping our toe in the water here and there as I talk about what I know, and I haven't been studying my Bible, so that's not it. Those are two different things. Now, I'm not saying that was true for this man. I think the nature of that is, though, that, look, go back, have a process, and stick with it. Be diligent, don't give up, and understand it's not always going to be easy.
1: Well, there's no shortcut when it comes to the preparation of sermons, and it takes a lot of time and effort.
2: Read yourself full, think yourself clear. You spend all this time in preparation, and that gets back to the old saw about there's a difference between the guy that gets up and has to say something and the guy that gets up who has something to say. He spent his week in study, and he can't wait to get in that pulpit and dispense what he's learned versus the Saturday night special guy that says, now, again, I think we've had a question here about Saturday night preparation, so I know that some people who work during the week don't have time to start much, you know, sooner than Saturday in finalizing their sermons. But for the preacher who's in the business for, you know, as a full-time preacher, this idea of I'll wait till Saturday night and start thumbing through sermon outline books and see if I can finally find one that I think I can preach tomorrow, that's just a disservice to the audience and most of all to God.
3: Absolutely.
2: Right.
3: What are some areas that you know, based on your observation, what are some areas that have been neglected when it comes to preaching the whole counsel of God?
0: I think that's going to depend on the preacher, on the congregation, and maybe the area. You know, when you go overseas, their needs are going to be different, and I see some things that maybe need to be addressed that they haven't gotten around to, maybe. You go to different areas in this country and you're going to see that, you know, things like, say, modesty don't get talked about. Things like the tongue to a real strong extent. We talk about these things generally, and we don't want to really address it in such a way that we have to confront our culture. And one of the things I think that I see as a theme for a lot of things that people are backing away from are those things that bring us into conflict with culture today, and therefore we're always afraid about losing someone, because the truth is when we do that, we're really saying we think we've already lost them, we just don't want to admit it.
3: Good point. BJ?
2: I agree wholeheartedly with what he said, and I think that when it comes to preaching the whole counsel of God, it depends, like he said, on the church that you're talking about. Think about this. There are some churches, frankly, where they get the fundamentals so much, and they may be missing out on some of the rejoicing sermons, some of the sermons about grief and how to handle it. If you're always here, believe, repent, confess, and be baptized in the organization of the church, those are important subjects. And I will say there are some other churches where they do a lot on grief and they do a lot on other things, but they don't ever dip into the fundamentals. And so depending on the church and the preacher, that would be certainly the determination there.
3: So it goes back to balance.
2: Yeah, right.
3: Again, preaching the whole counsel of God. Mm-hmm. Do you think, I know it's time for us to take another break, but do you think, you know, we talk about preaching the whole counsel of God. I know that a certain measure of responsibility rests upon the preacher. But what about the eldership? They're charged with feeding the flock, Acts chapter 20, verse 28. So they ought to be the ones that are mandating, look, guys, if you have strayed from that pattern, then they ought to be the ones that are saying, look, we got to get back to Bible preaching and teaching. We got to get back to balance.
0: Part of the problem is that we have many elders who don't have any background in knowing the difference. And so, you know, the difference they're hearing, as long as it's right and there's nothing that they can see to disagree with, they don't understand the difference maybe in depth, say, because a lot of times the problem comes down to, as you mentioned, they're getting all the basics, they're just getting the top one layer, mm-hmm. and they're never getting any depth. And, you know, that's part of the whole counsel too. You can cover as much breadth as you want to and say you can have a program to run through the Bible in a year, but we all know how little you actually covered.
2: That's right.
0: And so it has to be a balance, so you're making sure you're covered the essentials that emphasize the identity of salvation, but you also have to grow people and to cover these things that they're facing in life.
3: I agree. And you know, I was thinking about a preacher, this has been probably 2.5-3 years ago. He was giving a couple of lessons on why they were going to be bringing the instrument into their worship service. I think they have 3 services, and so they were going to introduce the instrument in one of their services. And so what really struck me, he said, you need to understand, and this was in his presentation to the congregation, he said, there hasn't been a lesson on instrumental music preached from this pulpit in 30 years. And I thought, you know what, that's an indictment against the preachers and the eldership.
0: Yes.
3: Because if you don't hear anything about the instrument, and that's just one subject, then How are you going to expect your people to stay with the truth?
2: That's a church that's ripe for apostasy. And I'll tell you, I'll just say this very quickly. I held a gospel meeting some years ago, and the elders asked me to come in the last night of the meeting and said, we always invite our visiting preacher in for a quick meeting with us about any observations they have made being with us for the last few days. Well, I had observed that I'd never seen so many elderly members come up and say to me with tears in their eyes, thank you for these fundamental sermons that you've included as part of the menu this week, because we're just not hearing that. And so I just mentioned this to the eldership, and they hung their heads and they said, well, Brother Clark, we've asked our local preacher to do some of the same types of sermons you've done this week, but he just won't do it. What would you recommend? I'm not about to get the reputation for being the visiting preacher that comes in and gets the guy fired. I said, brethren, I think as shepherds who are commanded to feed the flock, I think you know what has to be done. Either that man feeds this flock or you find someone who will, because you're ultimately responsible for feeding this flock. And they were missing out a part of God's diet that he wanted them to have on the menu.
3: So true, so true. We're going to take a quick break. We'll be right back in a couple of minutes. Please stay with us.
4: I'm sitting down with John King with the Churches of Christ Disaster Response Team. John, tell us a little bit about DRT.
5: Well, DRT is a response organization that goes in and assists people and churches during a disaster. Typically what we do is we try to find a host church in the area, and we try to support them as they support their community. Typically what we do is we supply manpower, volunteers come in, and then we house them, and we support as we go through that. We have some equipment that we bring in with that. We have heavy equipment. We have tool trailers. We have the shower trailer. Of course, everybody needs a shower during that. And then we have a mobile kitchen. So we can pretty much work independent with trying to support that church.
4: So if somebody's in a disaster zone or wants to help folks in the disaster zone, DRT is the place to go?
5: That's true. And you can reach out to us. Well, we have a website you can go look at. We also have a Facebook page. If you want to get connected, you know, sign up for an email, and we'll send you emails when we're doing something.
4: Fantastic. Thanks so much for being with us, John.

0: Hello, my name is Tavares Armstrong. I'm currently labeled with the Brown Trail School of Preaching that is housed in Bedford, Texas. 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Have you ever considered preaching? Have you ever considered becoming a student of God's Word? We pray that you would consider the Brown Trail School of Preaching. 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
2: Thank you for staying with us as we conclude our study tonight. We've got about another 10 minutes or so we want to try to get through as many questions as we can. And I know that, Kevin, you had something you wanted to share on the heels of what was said just a moment ago.
3: Well, one of the problems you brought up about it not being taught for so long, as the man said, and he was very proud of it, but this is one, the major way in which you find error introduced. The first step in introducing error is not speaking truth. And so if you just see things not being said, there is a problem in that congregation, and it needs to be addressed. If the preacher's not doing it and you notice that, it needs to be brought before the elders. If the elders know it and they're not doing it about it, then there's a problem there. Because when you step back, you are depriving them of essential information to go to heaven. You're not helping anybody out at all. It's the idea of non-distinct teaching. When everything starts sounding just like everyone else, then the church they're in is a church just like everyone else, and it's not going to heaven.
2: Well, so true, so true. How do you deal with preaching the whole counsel of God, particularly in light of sometimes the Sunday morning only crowd? There are some folks that only come Sunday morning, and so how does a preacher accomplish making sure that the congregation is fed a balanced diet?
4: That's a good question. I think you just have to do the best you can to vary your sermons, to look at the list of sermons, as Kevin was noting earlier. Am I including this? Am I giving a dose of this? And just double checking and making sure that your menu selection for God's Word is the kind that would motivate a Sunday morning crowd. Brother J.W. McGarvey said, if you're having trouble with Sunday night attendance, preach on Calvary Sunday morning. The cross is one of those wonderful subjects for any day and time, and so you just have to keep double checking.
2: Well, so true. Another question that we have tonight, I've been asked to spend more time on application. How do you know how much is appropriate? Any tips on how? And this comes to us through Matt.
3: Well, as far as the method, is it, as you're going through your sermon, is every point you make needs to be applied. And as you go through and you bring it up, here's how you do it. But it goes back to where you need to make sure that the point comes from Scripture. You don't make an application when you haven't made a point from Scripture. So the Scripture feeds the application, not the other way around. And I think sometimes that's what people mean. Go back and look at how the Apostle Paul made applications in his epistles. There is an argument, and then there's application. There is a discussion, and there's application. And that should be sufficient. A lot of people, though, they want the application to lead, and that's where you have a problem.
4: Sometimes we call it the what and the so what method. What does the text say? Okay, now so what does that mean to me?
2: Yeah.
4: And that's really what preaching is. Some people think a sermon is just saying what the text said. No, it's then making a so what conclusion. What does that mean to you and me?
2: You know, I had a preacher say on one occasion, he said, where I usually get myself in trouble is with the application.
3: Yeah. Well, observation or recommendation. One of the things that I thought made a big difference in my sermon preparation was when, as I went through and doing exposition, I worded my points, pulling the text in, here's what the text means, but then I would word it with application in mind. And that itself pulled the text and the application together to make a point of action that we needed to be doing as Christians.
2: Okay, great, great. I know sometimes congregations will develop a theme for the year. How do you accomplish preaching the whole counsel of God with a quote-unquote theme that's kind of overriding for the year?
4: You know, Kevin said he has been doing that. I think he'd be a good fellow to answer that. My preaching a lot of times now is gospel meeting oriented. I don't have the luxury of staying with one local congregation for a year, so I'd like to hear what Kevin has to say about that.
3: We've only developed this, and I've known other congregations that have done it for years. We've only done it in a very subtle way the last few years, doing things on the home or evangelism. And the key thing there is simply, I didn't do anything big. I just simply worked that into the nature of the text and looked for opportunities to include it. So that's a very subtle way. Some people will schedule a certain lesson just like they would, say, a lectureship series, and they put those lessons in. There are a lot of ways to do it, but if you go back to are the lessons designed in purpose to fulfill what is a need in that congregation at that moment, then you are making sure you're dealing with the whole counsel of God, because it's a need.
2: That's right. Another question tonight through Facebook. Could you please discuss the highlights of your process of developing sermons by Jameson?
4: Well, as you study the text, first and foremost, you dip into the cultural background, you look at the meaning of the words, the context, what's going on here, and then you try to take that and bring the what and the so what together, as we said. And this just takes some time and digging. It's not just reading a bunch of commentaries, it's including that as part of your research, but it's staying mainly the text. I think one man said he would read a whole book all the way through multiple times before he'd ever write down a single thought about what he was going to say, because he said until he'd read it through so many times he didn't know the flavor of it.
2: Good point.
3: Yeah, I would agree, because the nature of what you have to do, you do all that exegesis first. So exegesis is the foundation, and then you're looking for the argument of the text as it's making it. That presents, let his points become your points. You then adjust that wording so that it's toward application. You see how he supported it. You do the same thing for the internal points.
2: Yeah.
3: You add your application accordingly, and you make sure you're tying in the meaning into significance, which is the what to the so what, and you pull it all together and you show people this is God's word.
4: I don't know who to credit with saying this, but I've always loved it. It said you ought to preach through a text in such a way that if the first century audience that first received it or the man who wrote it were in the audience, they'd say, yep, that's exactly what I understood by that or meant by that. That's very important.
2: It really is.
4: Yeah.
2: One of the questions we have tonight, when elders tell a preacher that he can never preach on a particular subject, are they in sin for not allowing the preacher to preach the whole counsel of God? And how should he balance the requirements of God and a respect for the eldership? Thought-provoking.
3: Well, respect for the eldership is built upon their godliness. That's one of the keys. And if they're going to hold back a needed lesson, then they are in the wrong and they are actually doing harm. That's the essential way of a shepherd saying, hey, wolf, here's a sheep, want to have dinner. You need to make sure.
2: You know, we talk about elders having authority in the realm of expediency. I don't think they have the right, the God-given right, well, to mandate.
4: There is a chief shepherd that we must obey rather than men.
2: That's right.
4: And if that chief shepherd says marriage, divorce, remarriage, social drinking, whatever the subjects are that the chief shepherd has included in the scriptures, then no eldership has the right to tell me to ignore the chief shepherd's legislation.
3: And that is why that Paul told Timothy that there are elders who have sinned and they should be rebuked, but there's a limit to how to recognize that it needs to be with evidence, but elders can sin too.
2: But you know what? Paul said, preach the word.
4: Mm-hmm.
2: And in 1 Corinthians chapter 14, he said that he wrote the commandments of the Lord. God said, preach the word. We don't have a right to alter that in any form, fashion. Another question, very quickly. Should the Bible class program play a part in teaching the whole counsel of God in addition to what's being taught from the pulpit?
3: Well, I would hope so.
2: I would hope they work in tandem.
3: Yes.
4: Absolutely. In fact, look, well done. A properly planned curriculum in a Bible program can give our children supplemental information from what they're learning at home, hopefully, that will just really enrich them. I remember going to a church and preaching there. Not very long had I been there until I found out what was going on in the younger age classes. They were coloring Bert and Ernie, Sesame Street coloring books. There was no biblical information being given. They had underestimated the process or the ability of children to process Bible stories and to really love those stories. And so it wasn't surprising that when I got in the teenage class of that church that had grown up this way, I mentioned Joseph and Potiphar's wife, and they were like, who? They had no idea. And so they just never had been taught the stories of Scripture because that was considered to be too, you know, boring.
2: Absolutely. We got a minute left. How would you, I guess, what are some words of encouragement you would give our viewing audience in closing?
3: The power of the gospel, and that never underestimate what the gospel can do, properly understood, properly put into the heart, and properly then obeyed out of conviction.
2: EJ.
4: Preach the word.
2: I was thinking the same thing. Preach the word.
4: Out of season, reprove, rebuke, exhort with all long suffering and doctrine. Don't ever underestimate the power of this book to change lives. Brother Watkins used to say 30 minutes a day for 30 days in this book. See if you're not a different man at the end.
2: Amen. Amen. Thank you so much for being with us tonight. Appreciate your wisdom. And thank you for being with us as always. Hope to see you right back here again next week. Until then, God bless you.
1: 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Thank you for watching.
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7: You have questions? The Bible has answers. This program, overseen by the Phillips Street Church of Christ, is dedicated to answering your questions with God's Word. 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And now, here is your moderator.
8: Hello, everyone, and welcome to A Bible Answer. I'm Mike McDaniel. I serve as the moderator of this program. I'm the preacher of the Central Church of Christ in Caruthersville, Missouri. This program is overseen by the good elders of the Phillips Street Church of Christ in Dyersburg, Tennessee. And we have 45 congregations of the Churches of Christ that financially support this program that allow us to bring this program to you. We're grateful to them for their financial support. We have three gospel preachers with us to serve as panelists to answer your questions. We'll have them introduce themselves to you once again.
9: My name is Mike Tucker. I preach for the Chapel Hill Church of Christ outside of White Bluff, Tennessee.
10: I'm R.W. McAllister, and I preach for the Anna Church of Christ in Anna, Illinois.
11: Hello, I'm Brian McAllister, and I preach for the Walnut Street Church of Christ in Dixon, Tennessee.
8: We're delighted to have these brethren back with us on A Bible Answer. Our first question today goes to Brian McAllister. Brother McAllister, what is my standing with God after I have been forgiven of my sin? Brother McAllister.
11: In short, Brother Mike, in this good question, I would say that the quick answer is I'm forgiven. The notion of God's children lingering or wallowing in guilt is not something that God would place upon us. Guilt is a useful tool. We've backed away from it in our society. The Bible says that godly sorrow works repentance, leading to salvation. Oftentimes, we want to distract people from what they're feeling, even if it's something of a value. That particularly being guilt in this context, it can be a very helpful and useful feeling for which we can be provoked or prompted to move away from sin. That being said, we ask ourselves, what's my standing, even if guilt is lingering and I have approached God for forgiveness or I've sought God for his forgiveness of my sin, and yet I still struggle with guilt or I still struggle with the lingering memory of sin. We ask ourselves, how am I viewed and how should I be viewed? I think there's a marvelous passage that addresses this notion and concept, and it was a predictive passage, but also a very instructive passage. I'm thinking of Luke chapter 22 and Jesus' words in prediction of Peter's denial on the time and the eve of Jesus' crucifixion. Jesus would spend time in fellowship with his apostles, and then he would speak to all of them, but particularly in point of conversation, he would deal with Peter. He would give to Peter this assurance that Peter would walk away. He would deny him. Peter would vehemently deny the denial prediction. And he, in fact, he would say that I would die with you, Lord, if that's what it required. Jesus would go on to say that before the rooster crows three times, you'll deny me. It's the reality, though, of Luke's account that I believe sets in very poignantly. Jesus speaks two very emphatic things to Peter. First of all, he speaks to Peter that not only would Peter deny him, but Peter would walk away from him and he would be sifted. But then Jesus would say, when you have returned to me, I have prayed for you that you would be useful. Here's this idea and this notion that it's of very great interest to me that Jesus does not say to Peter, when you return to me, we'll talk about and see how it goes. It would be of great interest to you and to me to recognize and realize that our return to Jesus in that very act, in that very moment, is our bearing of a fruit, if you will. It's that fruit of repentance that brings us to salvation. It's the changing of one's heart and one's mind. It's in many ways the respect and the attitude that we bring to our Lord. We recognize that we should have no fellowship with the unfruitful works of darkness, but we should expose them. Ephesians 5 and verse 11. And may I say that that's really exposing those things within our own life and not the lives of others? You may be very quick to point out everything that's wrong in someone else's life, but the truth of the matter is it's the exposure of the unfruitful works of darkness that reside in your life that's in perspective of Ephesians 5. Not only that, but everything is naked and open before the eyes of God, Hebrews 4 and verse 13. Thus there's no creature hidden from his sight, and everything is laid open before him. Who are we to believe that somehow we can keep something away from God? Yet the comforting truth of that passage of Hebrews 4 and 13 is that God sees everything, and he is simply waiting for us to recognize his power of forgiveness in all things. Bring your sin to him. Let it be something that you allow in confidence, in the boldness as you approach the throne of grace, that God forgives. And when you stand in that throne of grace, know that it is you. It's not you who stands in that throne of grace, but it is Christ who stands in that throne of grace on your behalf. You approach God through Jesus Christ, having been forgiven of your sins by his blood. You have brought to him everything. He stands now for you in all things, and you stand forgiven. Thank you for your question.
12: Thank you. And to Brother Tucker, we have this question. This is a question that has been asked before, but it is the follow-up question that makes this a little different. The question is, what is the gift of the Holy Spirit? And then the person says, how many spirits do you have? We'll give that to you, Brother Tucker.
9: This is an interesting question, and I hope that the answer I give will be helpful to you. I promise it's Bible-based. There's two possible ways to look at the consideration of this question. The first one is to look at the gift of the Holy Spirit as a gift that belongs to the Spirit, which he gives to those who repent and are baptized for the remission of their sins. Let's look in Acts 2 and verse 38. Peter said to them, "Repent ye and be baptized, every one of you, in the name of Jesus Christ, or in the remission of your sins, and ye shall receive the gift of the Holy Spirit." The word "of" there, if understood and read like this, shows ownership. The late Guyon Woods believed that Acts 2:38 paralleled Acts chapter 3 in verse 19. Comparing equivalent phrases, including, if you look in your Bibles in verse 19, there's a phrase that says, "And you shall receive," not the gift of the Holy Spirit, but let's read 3:19. "Repent, therefore, and turn again, that your sins may be blotted out, so that there may come seasons of refreshing from the presence of the Lord." Brother Woods suggested that that seasons of refreshing from the presence of the Lord is equivalent to that phrase, the gift of the Holy Spirit. Now, second way to consider this question, the gift of the Holy Spirit being the Holy Spirit himself as a gift. There are a lot of verses that may give us insight into this, but I don't know if there's one verse that absolutely clarifies everything about this question. In 2 Corinthians chapter 8 and verse 5, the Macedonians, the Bible says, gave themselves to God. But in the context, we know that's showing how they had given a contribution for those saints who were so much in destitute situation. And so while they gave themselves to God, presentation of themselves to God, as it were, as a gift, there are also gifts that belong to them that they shared with others. You say, "Well, Mike, that only muddies the water." But I'm looking to help us think this through, maybe. In 2 Chronicles chapter 21, I read about a king named Jehoshaphat, king of Israel, and he gave his sons great gifts, and they were gifts of silver and of gold and of precious things. He didn't give himself to his sons. He gave them things that he possessed. But you know, as I've searched through the Bible for a number of years to know how to best answer this question, I'll tell you, I don't know the best answer that'll make everybody happy. But after my study, I'm kind of the persuasion that the Holy Spirit, the gift of the Holy Spirit, may well be those miraculous abilities that were possessed by the apostles and by Cornelius eventually and his household. In Acts chapter 10, verses 45 and 46. Now, when I study Acts 2 and verse 38 in context, verse 39 says, "And to you the promise is given, and to your children, and to all that are afar off, as many as the Lord our God shall call unto him." So the ones afar off would have reference to, with this understanding, those Gentiles, and Cornelius would be representative of that. I do need to keep in mind what the Bible teaches me about spiritual gifts, and they weren't forever to be endowed on people. They were to be for the purpose of confirming the Word of God, and I learned that in the latter part of Mark's gospel in the closing comments. It was to show that what the message of the apostles before the New Testament was written, to show that that was truly God's Word. That's why they were given the miraculous ability. And to convince those Jewish converts that that applied not just to them, but also to the Gentiles, those alike gift would be given to Cornelius and to those others who were obedient from the Gentile nation within his household. That being the case, if this has reference to the miraculous ability, we know it'd be limited in its duration. The church would reach a point of maturity. Elders would be established. The Word of God would be complete in its revelation in the first century. And therefore, with the written Word given to convince us of our faith in God, not needing miracles any longer, God's Word becomes sufficient to equip us to every good work. Now, the second part of the question, Zechariah chapter 12 and verse 1, I believe, addresses the burden of the word of Jehovah concerning Israel. Thus saith the Lord, who stretches forth the heavens and layeth the foundation of the earth and formeth, notice, the spirit of man within him. We have been given by God one spirit that is actually ours to possess. The gift of the Holy Spirit, I believe, is a gift that the Holy Spirit gives to us. Those seasons are refreshing, or as Paul later said, a peace that passes understanding, with a confidence a Christian has of knowing that we're not perfect, but by God's provisions we're forgiven, and God wants us to use us in His service. Oh, what season of refreshing that offers. What a peace of mind that only the true child of God can have in their life. That's the best I know to answer this question. Thank you for it.
12: Thank you. We've reached the halfway point of our program today, and we want to offer to you this new track that we offered for the first time last week. The title of it is Overcoming the Challenges Blended Families Face. 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Back to our questions now today to Brother R.W. McAllister. Why did God ask Abraham to kill Isaac? Brother McAllister.
10: I appreciate being able to give a Bible answer to this question. The account of Abraham's offering of Isaac is one of my favorite passages of Scripture. And we should know, I hope we know, that Abraham is well known, well recognized for his faith. He is honored in Hebrews chapter 11, often referred to as the Hall of Faith, and James referred to him as the friend of God, James 2, 23. Well, let's begin in Genesis chapter 22. God spoke to Abraham, saying, "Take now thy son, thine only son Isaac, whom thou lovest, and get thee into the land of Moriah, and offer him there for a burnt offering upon one of the mountains which I will tell thee of." Genesis 22, verse 2. In this chapter, we see yet another shining example of Abraham's great faith in God. We also see that Bible faith is always, always obedient faith, faith in action. There is no such thing as faith only. The Bible knows nothing about faith only in the Old or New Testaments. But why did God tell Abraham to sacrifice his son Isaac? Go back to verse 1. And now we're in Genesis 22. "It came to pass after these things that God did tempt," or test, "Abraham." After these things refers to the events of chapter 21, the birth of Isaac, the sending away of Hagar and Ishmael, and the treaty between Abraham and Abimelech. But notice the word tempt, as the King James words it. Tempt is translated from a Hebrew word that means to test or to try. This was a trial of Abraham's faith, the greatest test he would face. Now consider for just a moment Abraham's faithful history. His faith was tested by separation. God called him to go into a new home. Genesis 12, 1 through 9. Was tested by famine. Genesis chapter 12, verses 1 through 20. Tested by riches. Genesis 13. Power. Genesis 14. And by delay. He waited many years for the birth of his son Isaac, and the fulfillment of the promise that God had made to him. So let us not miss Abraham's confident promise to the servants that he left at the foot of the mountain before he was going to offer up Isaac. "I and the lad will go yonder and worship and come again unto you." Chapter 22 and verse 5. Now, while Abraham is fully prepared to offer Isaac, he is also confident that God will keep his promises that Isaac himself will be heir to the covenant and have descendants. Genesis 17, 19 and verse 21. Look also at chapter 21 of Genesis and verse 12. Now here we see obedient faith in action. And the writer of Hebrews reflects upon this. By faith, Abraham, when he was tried, offered up Isaac, accounting that God was able to raise him up, even from the dead, from whence he also received him in a figure. Hebrews 11, verses 17 through 19. Now, Isaac was old enough to know something just wasn't quite right. Isaac said, "My father, behold the fire and the wood, but where is the lamb for a burnt offering?" And Abraham said, "My son, God will provide himself a lamb for a burnt offering." Genesis 22, verses 6 through 8. That was the only answer Abraham could give. Continuing in verse 9, "And Abraham built an altar there and laid wood in order, bound Isaac his son, and laid him on the altar upon the wood. And Abraham stretched forth his hand and took the knife to slay his son." Genesis 22, 9 and 10. But just before that point, the angel who now speaks with the voice of Yahweh stops Abraham. "And the angel of the Lord called unto him out of heaven and said, Abraham, Abraham. And he said, Here I am. And he said, Lay not thine hand upon the lad, neither do thou anything unto him, for now I know that thou fearest me, seeing that thou hast not withheld thy son, thine only son, from me." Genesis 22, 11 and 12. Dear soul, God should be able to say that about every one of us. When he looks down on his children, looks down upon that child of his, he ought to be able to say, "I know thou fearest me." Abraham's faith was tested, and he passed, we would say, with flying colors. And may the same be true of us. I appreciate this good question.
12: Thank you. Now to Brother Brian McAllister, this question. Is it possible to determine approximately the total amount of time Paul was in prison during his ministry? That's an interesting question. We'll give that to you, Brother McAllister.
11: I agree, Brother Mike. It is an interesting question. It's of interest to me because it creates or it provokes a notion about the things that are of interest to Bible students. And so it is that I believe this is an interesting question. I'm sorry that it's a math question to some degree. I've tried to avoid that in most all circles. But I do believe that there's some value to see here. Probably there's more value in this question maybe than we realize, or perhaps the student realizes that, and thus the necessity in asking such. I think about the short answer in being among Paul's three recorded imprisonments. Of course, Paul was in the New Testament imprisoned in the cities of Philippi, Caesarea, and Rome. And out of that, we can approximate a time range of around 4.5 to 5.5 years. I think we can do so with relative confidence that it is accurate. From the scripture, Paul's longest period of imprisonment would be the 2-year period of imprisonment following his arrest in Ephesus. That's recorded in Acts 21. And his subsequent transfer to Rome, that would be Acts 28, verses 14 through 16. His time in Roman custody and under house arrest would be the bulk of his years spent in prison. After Paul's release, he would travel and he would teach again, but ultimately he would be arrested again, this time placed back in Roman custody, only to fall prey to martyrdom after this second Roman custody. Paul would meet his reward and be counted among the redeemed with the Lord. It would be in that time period where he would write and pen the beautiful letter to Timothy, and it would be that he would call for Timothy to come to him, bring his cloak, bring his parchments, get John Mark, for he's useful to me now. There is this beautiful message of Paul that is captured in this moment, that he is in no way determining to stop or to end his work for the furtherment of the gospel, but he recognizes that in many ways his time is coming to an end. I see that period of time in Paul's life being a brief period of time, relatively speaking, but it is a significant amount of time. Now, I think of two other concepts that come out of the question. There's the concept of providence. Paul was intent on traveling to Rome, and he would get there in a way that you and I perhaps would not count as a common or ordinary way of travel. Think about this. Paul would go through the use of a riot in Ephesus, an arrest and an appeal to his Roman citizenship to avoid a violent scourging, an appeal to the governing officials of Felix and of Festus. He would go through an ill-advised sailing voyage to Rome, resulting in a shipwreck wherein the vessel is destroyed, but the passengers are spared because the vessel is destroyed. Many who could not swim are floating now on the debris of the shattered vessel. Paul was met with hospitality by the residents of the island of Malta, and eventually they arrive in Rome. I don't know about you, but that's not how I arrange and book travel for long voyages. But that's precisely how Paul arrives in Rome, through this very unique, very providential course of travel. All the while, Paul does not stop proclaiming the gospel and witnessing to Jesus Christ as the authority. One final thought, there's purpose. Do not let the presence of hardships somehow deceive you in believing. There are too many and too great of a disruption to keep the fulfillment of God's will and teaching the gospel from being a part of your life. There may very well be the necessity of such tribulation and trial as the stage from which the gospel can be presented. Thank you for this good question.
12: Thank you. And now to Brother Tucker, we have this question. What is the milk and the meat of Scripture, Brother Tucker?
9: I'd want to point people in the direction of Hebrews chapter 5 in answer to this question, beginning in verse 11. Of whom we have much to say and hard to explain since you have become dull of hearing. For though by this time you ought to be teachers, the writer says, you need someone to teach you again the first principles of the oracles of God. And you come to need milk and not solid food. For everyone who partakes only of milk is unskilled in the word of righteousness, for he's a babe. But solid food belongs to those who are full age and those who by reason of use have their senses exercised to discern both good and evil. There's a parallel that's going on by inspiration between an infant, physical human infant, with much growing and developing that is yet to take place before they can reach adulthood. And the parallel says that's how things are spiritually likewise. A new Christian's diet needs to involve some basics. And if you read on in Hebrews chapter 6, the first few verses, it talks about some of those basics, like the pressing on to perfection, not laying again the foundation of repentance. That's a basic from good works and a faith toward God, or the teaching of baptisms and the laying of hands, and it mentions several other things. Those are considered basics. But there needs to be a time that we can get down and look at some of the things that are, as Peter says, harder to understand in 2 Peter chapter 3, verses 16 through 18. He encouraged his readers at the close of that writing, 2 Peter chapter 3, to grow in the grace and the knowledge of our Lord and Savior Jesus Christ. A while ago, I wrestled with the question, what is the gift of the Holy Spirit? That's not basic. That can be challenging. And how long was Paul in prison? That can be challenging. There are a lot of things like that for the Bible student that are a little more challenging. That might be in the meat category and not the milk. I appreciate that good question.
12: I want to extend our thanks to Brother Tucker, Brother McAllister, and Brother McAllister for doing such a great job today and answering these questions. Who should read the Bible? The young, to learn how to live. The old, to learn how to die. The ignorant, for wisdom. The learned, for humility. The rich, for compassion. The poor, for comfort. The dreamer, for enchantment. The practical, for counsel. The weak, for for strength, the strong for direction, the haughty for warning, the humble for exaltation, the troubled for peace, the weary for rest, the doubter for assurance, the sinner for salvation, the Christian for guidance. We are now in the second month of a new year, 2021. Should you read the Bible? Surely you should. And I want to encourage you, even if you may have slipped on a resolution you made at the 1st of January, you know, somebody said, what's the most read books of the Bible? They would be Matthew and they would be Genesis. Because people start in Matthew and they start in Genesis in January, and by February, they've already quit. I want to encourage you to pick up where you left off and read the Bible through in this new year. Are you among those that should read the Bible? Are you in this list? Surely you are. Thanks so much for watching A Bible Answer today. And remember, for your Bible questions, there's always A Bible Answer.
7: We would love to hear from you, our viewers. If you have questions for A Bible Answer, or if you'd like any of the material offered on this program, please contact us at the address on the screen. We appreciate all of our supporters, and we encourage you to worship with a faithful Church of Christ in your area.

0: the question, who is Jesus, is not as simple as it seems,
1: right?
0: Because there's so much to unpack. But we do have an issue in the world of people saying, okay, yeah,

Welcome to LG Ministry. I'm grateful that you have joined me today to hear another lesson from God's Word. I always strive to present the truth, and I hope the lessons I preach will challenge you to grow as a Christian and will cause you to be uplifted so that you might grow closer to God. So let's dive in and discover the treasures of His teaching together. In this lesson, we'll be taking a closer look at some of the things that the Psalms say about Jesus. I think it's neat to see the prophecies about Jesus in the Psalms, which proves that the Psalms were more than just a collection of songs and poems written by mere men. This is proven by what Jesus said to His disciples after He was raised from the dead in Luke 24, verse 44. "These are the words which I spoke to you while I was still with you, that all things must be fulfilled which were written in the law of Moses and the prophets and the Psalms concerning me." When you read some of the Psalms about Jesus, it's not always apparent that it's talking about Him. In fact, if it were not for the New Testament, we would have a difficult time knowing which Psalms were talking about Him. Part of the reason it's difficult to figure this out is because some of the Psalms have a dual application. Part of the Psalm will deal with the situation from the past, present, and future. And while the writer may deal with the current event, part of this psalm will also apply to Jesus. You'll see what I'm talking about as we examine these psalms. For example, Psalm 8 and verse number 4 says, "What is man that you are mindful of him, and the son of man that you visit him? For you have made him a little lower than the angels, and you have crowned him with glory and honor. You have made him to have dominion over the works of your hands. You have put all things under his feet, all sheep and oxen, even the beast of the field." In this psalm, David is amazed that such an awesome God would have anything to do with mankind. And we learn that we have been made a little lower than the angels, yet we have been given dominion over all the living creatures on the earth. This psalm was also applied to Jesus whenever He was in the flesh, as we read in Hebrews 2, verse number 5. "For He has not put the world to come, of which we speak, in subjection to angels, but one testified in a certain place, saying, 'What is man that you are mindful of him? Or the son of man that you take care of him? You have made him a little lower than the angels. You have crowned him with glory and honor and set him over the works of your hands. You have put all things in subjection under his feet. For in that he put all in subjection under him, he left nothing that is not put under him. But now we do not yet see all things put under him, but we see Jesus, who was made a little lower than the angels, for the suffering of death, crowned with glory and honor, that he by the grace of God might taste death for everyone.' Since Jesus became like one of us, that is, he became flesh, we can see why Psalm 8 refers to us, and also it can refer to Jesus. Our next psalm prophesies about how Jesus would be king over his kingdom, and no one could stop it from happening. Psalm 2, verse number 1. "Why do the nations rage, and the people plot a vain thing? The kings of the earth set themselves, and the rulers take counsel together against the Lord and against his anointed, saying, 'Let us break their bonds in pieces and cast away their cords from us.'" Although the author of the psalm is not named, the New Testament tells us that it was written by David in Acts 4, verse 25. And while the psalm can apply to any king that God anointed, its overall fulfillment was in Jesus. The nations that rage are talking about the Gentile nations, and it also refers to the kings and the rulers

of Jesus' day that plotted against him. We can see this in Acts 4, verse 24. So when they heard that, they raised their voice to God with one accord and said, Lord, you are God who made heavens and earth and the sea and all that is in them, who by the mouth of your servant David have said, why did the nations rage and the people plot vain things? The kings of the earth took their stand and the rulers were gathered together against the Lord and against his Christ. For truly against your holy servant Jesus, whom you anointed, both Herod and Pontius Pilate, with the Gentiles and the people of Israel, were gathered together to do whatever your hand and your purpose determined before to be done. David continues in Psalm 2, verse number 4, he who sits in the heavens shall laugh. The Lord shall hold them in derision. Then he shall speak to them in his wrath and distress them in his deep displeasure. Yet I have set my king on my holy hill of Zion. I will declare the decree. The Lord has said to me, you are my son. Today I have begotten you. No matter how strong a nation may be or how strategic they are, they cannot change God's plan. David cannot believe that a nation can convince themselves that they can stand up against God, which is why David pictures God as laughing at their futile plans. When David wrote that God said that he set his king on a holy hill of Zion, he was referring to Jerusalem, because the hill of Zion is used to describe Jerusalem. And while this can refer to an earthly king, it was fulfilled by Jesus in a spiritual way. Paul confirms this in his sermon at Antioch in Acts 13, verse 32. And we declare to you glad tidings, that promise which was made to the fathers, God has fulfilled this for us, their children, and that he has raised up Jesus, as it is also written in the second psalm, you are my son, today I've begotten you. This is also confirmed in Hebrews 1, verse 5, and also chapter 5 and verse number 5. As David finishes this psalm, he talks about how this king would have complete authority and power over the nations. And he explains to the nations how they should respect the king and trust in God, as we read in Psalm 2, verse number 8. Ask of me, and I will give you the nations for your inheritance, and the ends of the earth for your possession. You shall break them with a rod of iron. You shall dash them into pieces like a potter's vessel. Now therefore be wise, O kings. Be instructed, you judges of the earth. Serve the Lord with fear and rejoice with trembling. Kiss the Son, lest he be angry and you perish in the way, when his wrath is kindled but a little. Blessed are those who put their trust in him. This psalm talks about Jesus' reign as king. Talks about him being high priest and his deity. This information also can be seen in Psalm 45, as Psalm 72, Psalm 110, and Psalm 132. I wish we had time to look at all these psalms, but I encourage you to read them on your own. But for a time, we're just going to use Psalm 110. A Psalm of David. The Lord said to my Lord, sit at my right hand till I make your enemies your footstool. The Lord shall send the rod of your strength out of Zion. Rule in the midst of your enemies. Your people shall be volunteers in the day of your power. In the beauties of holiness from the womb of the morning, you have the dew of your youth. The Lord has sworn and will not relent. You are a priest forever according to the order of Melchizedek. The Lord is at your right hand. He shall execute kings in the day of his wrath. He shall judge among the nations. He shall fill the places with dead bodies. He shall execute the heads of many countries. He shall drink of the brook by the wayside. Therefore, he shall lift up the head. The other psalms I mentioned also talk about Jesus' reign as king. And we can know that this is talking about Jesus because Jesus confirms this is talking about him in Matthew 22, verse 41. While the Pharisees were gathered together, Jesus asked them, saying, what do you think about the Christ? Whose son is he? They said to him, the son of David. He said to them, how then does David in the Spirit call him Lord, saying, the Lord said to my Lord, sit at my right hand, till I make your enemies your footstool. If David then calls him Lord, how is he his son? And no one was able to answer him a word, nor from that day on did anyone dare question him anymore. This proves that this psalm is talking about Jesus, and it shows that Jesus is the Son of God. Since he is the Son of God, then that means he's also deity. Psalm 45, verse number 6. Your throne, O God, is forever and ever. A scepter of righteousness is the scepter of your kingdom.
This saying is attributed to Jesus in Hebrews 1, verse number 8. But to the Son, he says, your throne, O God, is forever and ever. A scepter of righteousness is a scepter of your kingdom. Therefore, Jesus is God, or we could say deity. We also see our psalm is talking about Jesus reigning as king over his kingdom on the day of Pentecost at the birth of the church in Acts 2, verse 34. For David did not ascend into the heavens, but he says himself, the Lord said to my Lord, sit at my right hand till I make your enemies your footstool. Therefore, let all the house of Israel know, assuredly, that God has made this Jesus, whom you crucified, both Lord and Christ. Jesus is reigning over his kingdom right now. And he's not waiting for some future earthly reign, as many in the religious world teach, because he finished his work on the earth. The psalm also speaks of the end of time when Jesus will judge the nations, as spoken of in Matthew chapter 25, and he will continue his reign as it is now until the last enemy is destroyed, which is death. Again, this is confirmed in the New Testament. Paul, speaking about Jesus, wrote this in 1 Corinthians 15, verse 24. Then comes the end when he delivers the kingdom to God the Father, when he puts an end to all rule and all authority and power. For he must reign till he has put all enemies under his feet. The last enemy that would be destroyed is death. This is also confirmed in Hebrews 1 in verse number 13. Now when David wrote, you are a priest forever according to the order of Melchizedek, this proves that Psalm 110 is talking about Jesus, because no one under the law of Moses could be a priest according to the order of Melchizedek, because he was a priest before the law of Moses. Those under the law of Moses had to be a Levite and in the priestly line of Aaron. So the only person this could be talking about is Jesus, and this is proven in Hebrews chapter 7. Now when Jesus made his entry into Jerusalem on a donkey shortly before his death, we learn that Psalm 118 in verse 26 is applied to Jesus. Let's look at our passage, Matthew 21, 9. Then the multitudes who went before and those who followed cried out, saying, Hosanna to the Son of David. Blessed is he who comes in the name of the Lord. Hosanna in the highest. David also writes about how Judas would betray Jesus in Psalm 41, verse number 9. Even my own familiar friend in whom I trusted, who ate my bread, has lifted up his heel against me. And this is another instance where this psalm could apply to one of David's friends, but it was also a fulfillment of what Judas did. And John quotes it, John 13, verse 18. I do not speak concerning all of you. I know whom I have chosen, but that the scripture may be fulfilled, he who eats bread with me has lifted up his heel against me. Jesus is talking to his disciples, and a few verses later he says this, when Jesus had said these things, he was troubled in his spirit and testified and said, most assuredly I say to you, one of you will betray me. Then the disciples looked at one another, perplexed about whom he spoke. Now there was leaning on Jesus' bosom one of his disciples whom Jesus loved. Simon Peter therefore motioned to him to ask who it was of whom he spoke. Then leaning back on Jesus' breast, he said to him, Lord, who is it? Jesus answered, it is he to whom I shall give a piece of bread when I have dipped it. And having dipped the bread, he gave it to Judas Iscariot, the son of Simon. Judas was the friend of Jesus that ate bread with him and lifted his heel against him. We also learn this from Psalm 118, verse 22. The stone which the builders rejected has become the chief cornerstone. We know this is talking about Jesus and how the Jews rejected him and his church. This can be confirmed in Acts 4, verse number 10. Let it be known to you all and to all the people of Israel that by the name of Jesus Christ of Nazareth, whom you crucified, whom God raised from the dead, by him this man stands here before you whole. This is the stone which was rejected by you builders, which has become the chief cornerstone. Psalm 22 is one of the most quoted psalms in the New Testament, and it deals with the suffering and circumstances that Jesus went through on the cross. When David writes this psalm, it appears that he's writing about a troublesome time he went through. But as we read part of this psalm, we will see that it was ultimately talking about Jesus. The first 21 verses of this psalm express grief about his situation, and verses 22 through 31 express thanksgiving and praise to God. For a time, I just want you to listen carefully to the first 21 verses
and envision in your mind Jesus hanging on the cross and how these verses apply to him at that moment. My God, why have you forsaken me? Why are you so far from helping me and from the words of my groaning? Oh my God, I cry in the daytime, but you do not hear, and in the night season, and am not silent. But you are holy, enthroned in the praises of Israel. Our fathers trusted in you. They trusted, and you delivered them. They cried to you, and you were delivered. They trusted in you, and you were not ashamed. But I am a worm and no man, a reproach of men, and despised by the people. All those who see me ridicule me. They shoot out the lip, they shake the head, saying, he trusted in the Lord, let him rescue him, let him deliver him, since he delights in him. But you are he who took me out of the womb. You made me trust while on my mother's breast. I was cast upon you from birth. From my mother's womb you have been my God. Be not far from me, for trouble is near, for there is none to help. Many bulls have surrounded me, strong bulls of Bashan have encircled me. They gape at me with their mouths, like a raging and roaring lion. I'm poured out like water, and all my bones are out of joint. My heart is like wax. It is melted within me. My strength is dried up like a potsherd, and my tongue clings to my jaws. You have brought me to the dust of death, for dogs have surrounded me. The congregation of the wicked has enclosed me. They pierced my hands and my feet. I can count all my bones. They looked and stared at me. They divided my garments among them, and for my clothing they cast lots. But you, O Lord, do not be far from me. O my strength, hasten to help me. Deliver me from the sword, my precious life from the power of the dog. Save me from the lion's mouth and from the horns of the wild oxen. You have answered me. All you have to do is go to the New Testament and read about those things that happened at the cross, and you'll see how well Psalm 22 predicted what would happen. With this psalm fresh on your mind, let's take a quick look at some of these events in the New Testament. Matthew 27, verse 39. And those who passed by blasphemed him, wagging their heads and saying, you who destroy the temple and build it in 3 days, save yourself. If you are the Son of God, come down from the cross. Likewise, the chief priest also mocking with the scribes and the elders said, he saved others, himself he cannot save. If he's the King of Israel, let him now come down from the cross, and we will believe him. He trusted in God, let him deliver him now if he will have him. For he said, I am the Son of God. Even the robbers who were crucified with him reviled him with the same thing. Now from the sixth hour until the ninth hour, there was darkness over the land. And about the ninth hour, Jesus cried out with a loud voice, saying, Eli, Eli, lama sabachthani, that is, my God, why have you forsaken me? Some of those who stood there, when they heard that, said, this man is calling for Elijah. Immediately one of them ran and took a sponge, filled it with sour wine, and put it on a reed, and offered it to him to drink. John 19, verse 23. Then the soldiers, when they had crucified Jesus, took his garments and made four parts, to each soldier a part, and also the tunic. Now the tunic was without seam, woven from the top in one piece. They said therefore among themselves, let us not tear it, but cast lots for it, whose it shall be, that the scripture might be fulfilled, which says, they divided my garments among them, and for my clothing they cast lots. Therefore the soldiers did these things. John 19, verse 33. But when they came to Jesus and saw that he was already dead, they did not break his legs. But one of the soldiers pierced his side with a spear, and immediately blood and water came out. And he who has seen has testified, and his testimony is true. And he knows that he is telling the truth, so that you may believe. For these things were done, that the scripture should be fulfilled. Not one of his bones shall be broken. And again, another scripture says, they shall look on him whom they pierced. We can only begin to imagine what Jesus went through physically and mentally as he was given an illegal trial by the Jews. He was beaten and spit on. He was scourged, and then he was crucified. Reading about Jesus' death and his suffering that he went through in the New Testament, it gives you a deeper understanding of the grief that's expressed in Psalm 22. We also learn about Jesus' resurrection in Psalm 16, verse 10. For you will not leave my soul in Sheol, nor will you allow your Holy One to see corruption.
So once again, we see David prophesying about Jesus. And we can prove this again from the sermon that Peter gave at the birth of the church in Acts 2, verse 25. For David says concerning him, I foresaw the Lord always before my face, for he is at my right hand that I may not be shaken. Therefore my heart rejoiced and my tongue was glad. Moreover, my flesh also will rest in hope. For you will not leave my soul in Hades, nor will you allow your Holy One to see corruption. You have made known to me the ways of life. You will make me full of joy in your presence. Men and brethren, let me speak freely to you of the patriarch David, that he is both dead and buried, and his tomb is with us to this day. Therefore, being a prophet, and knowing that God has swore with an oath to him, that of the fruit of his body, according to the flesh, he would raise up the Christ to sit on his throne. He, foreseeing this, spoke concerning the resurrection of Christ, that his soul was not left in Hades, nor did his flesh see corruption. This Jesus God has raised up, of which we are all witnesses. This is also confirmed in Acts 13, verses 33 through 36. Other areas in the Psalms talk about Jesus, but, you know, we don't have time to explore them all. But I would like to mention one more before we close out our lesson. In Psalm 68, David is praising God for the power and strength he has given to his people. And some think this particular psalm was written in response to the ark being transported to Zion. Within this psalm, we find a verse about Jesus' ascension into heaven, Psalm 68, verse number 18. You have ascended on high. You have led captivity captive. You have received gifts among men, even from the rebellious, that the Lord God might dwell there. If you read this verse in context, this is an example of a verse about Jesus that I don't think anyone would be able to know that it was about him without having the New Testament referring to it, because, as I've already said, many times these psalms deal with something that the writer has experienced or heard about. And at the same time, his words can also be prophetic, and they can point to Jesus and events that were going to happen to him. Well, we can know that this verse talks about Jesus' ascension because Paul uses this verse to talk about his ascension in Ephesians 4, verse number 8. Therefore, he says, when he ascended on high, he led captivity captive and gave gifts to men. Now this, he ascended. What does it mean but that he also first descended into the lower parts of the earth? He who descended is also the one who ascended far above all the heavens that he might fill all things. I find it interesting to see how much the Psalms talk about Jesus' life, his death, his resurrection, and even his ascension. So as we come to the close of our lesson, I hope you have learned that the Psalms are not just a bunch of poetic words that'll make a person, you know, feel good, but they are inspired by God, and they contain many prophetic statements about Jesus that he fulfilled in his birth, his life, his death, and the resurrection, and his ascension to the Father. I appreciate you listening to my lesson, and I hope you found it to be biblical, and I hope it challenged you in some way. I would even be happy if it just made you think about your life or about God. I think it's important that we listen to and study God's Word as often as we can. Now, one thing I want to make clear is that I don't want you to treat my Word as if it's the Word of God. I say this because I'm just a man. However, I will always do my best to study God's Word and to teach the truth. But I can make mistakes just like anyone else can. So always go to God's Word to confirm what I'm teaching. We all need to be good Bereans. If you find that I'm preaching something wrong, please let me know and be ready to show me from Scripture where I got it wrong. Because as a teacher of God, I know that I'll be judged with a harsher judgment by God, James 3, verse number 1. I would also greatly appreciate it if you would tell people about LG Ministry. You can find all my videos on YouTube. Just search by my name or search by LG Ministry, and you should easily find the channel. Or you can go to lgministry.org. Our lessons are seen by people all over the world, so I hope you will continue to watch our program and pray that we'll be able to plant God's Word for many years to come.

0: GBN Questions and Answers. We have this good question today. Why do we baptize in the name of the Father, Son, and Holy Spirit when in the book of Acts they always baptized in Jesus' name? That's a great question. You know, in the Great Commission, Jesus commanded his apostles to baptize into the name of the Father, the Son, and the Holy Spirit. But in the book of Acts, it never uses those words. In the book of Acts, it always says something like, in the name of Jesus Christ, or they baptized in the name of the Lord Jesus, or something like that. And so some people believe that we must follow the pattern, the wording that was used in the book of Acts. But friends, are we to believe that Jesus commanded his disciples to baptize in the name of the Father, the Son, and the Holy Spirit, but that they never did it? But they just decided we're going to disregard that? Friends, the fact of the matter is, what is commanded in the Great Commission and what was practiced in the book of Acts are the same thing. I want you to consider this passage with me. John 14, verse 26, Jesus told his apostles, "But when the Holy Spirit, whom the Father will send in my name," notice, the Holy Spirit, the Father will send him in the name of Jesus, he said, "He will teach you all things and bring to your remembrance all things that I said to you." See, there's perfect unity here. They're not speaking something different. They're speaking the same thing. The message of the Father, the Son, and the Holy Spirit were the same. In John chapter 5 and verse 19, Jesus answered and said unto them, to his apostles, "Most assuredly, I say to you, the Son can do nothing of himself, but what he sees the Father do. For whatever he does, the Son also does in like manner." Friends, numerous other passages could be given, but the short answer is this. They're the same thing. When a person baptizes in the name of the Father, the Son, and the Holy Spirit, or baptizing in the name of Jesus, they are the same thing. A person should not get hung up on this, because baptizing in the name of the Father, Son, and the Holy Spirit as given in the Great Commission and what was practiced in the book of Acts are exactly equal commandments to one another.
1: When did the Apostle Paul have his sins forgiven? In Acts chapter 9, Jesus appeared to Paul and said, "You will be told what you must do." Paul was so scared, he didn't eat, he didn't drink, he prayed for 3 days. Now, what would you be praying for if you'd been killing Christians? I would pray, "Lord, please forgive me." Yet after praying for 3 days, he wasn't saved yet. He was told, "Why are you waiting? Arise and be baptized and wash away your sins, calling on the name of the Lord." And now, I have the same question for you. Why are you waiting?
2: In Matthew 5:3, Jesus pronounces the first quality of blessed living, the poor in spirit. It is fitting that this is the first beatitude because it lays the foundation for all that follows. The biggest obstacle we humans face when it comes to kingdom living is ourselves. We focus so much on what we can do, what we accomplish, what we desire, what we can get. This egocentric view of the universe is vital for infants communicating their needs to their parents, but it must be forsaken for maturity. As we dwell on our desires, strengths, and achievements, we leave little room to acknowledge God's desires, strengths, and achievements in our lives. Poor in spirit means getting ourselves out of the way to make room for God and the kingdom. The remaining beatitudes can grow in a heart cultivated with poverty of spirit. Have you removed the obstacle of you?

The Dayspring from on high hath visited us to give light unto them that sit in darkness and in the shadow of death, to guide our feet into the way of peace. Dayspring is an effort to be in touch with good people who love God and who believe that the Bible is His Word.

0: Dayspring is brought to you by your neighbors from Churches of Christ in this area. And now, visit with us as we draw near to God.
1: I'm glad you're here. It's been great. It's a great day. Our Lord has blessed us, and we thank you for being a part of our audience. We open the Bible and think about what it says. Use those great truths to improve, to enrich, to bring us closer to God. Romans chapter 5. I shall begin reading at verse 6. We will base our thoughts on what's suggested to us in that text. Romans 5, verse 6. For when we were yet without strength, in due time, Christ died for the ungodly. For scarcely for a righteous man will one die. Yet peradventure for a good man some would even dare to die. But God commendeth his love toward us, in that while we were yet sinners, Christ died for us. A great text. Christ died for us. Underscore this phrase in that verse. In due time. Verse 6 says, in due time, Christ died for the ungodly. In due time. The English Standard Version of our New Testament renders that, at the right time, God died for the ungodly. At the right time. The American Standard Version says, in due season, Christ died for the ungodly. In due time, Christ died for the ungodly. In due season, at the right time. When we were yet without strength. Another English version says, while we were still helpless. While we were still helpless, at the right time, Christ died for the ungodly. While we were still without strength, the New King James says, and while we were yet weak, while we were yet weak, while we were yet without strength, while we were still helpless, while we were yet weak, the American Standard Version says, Christ died in due time. Christ died for the ungodly. At the right time. In due season. Back in Genesis chapter 3, God said to the devil, I will put enmity between thee and the woman, between thy seed and her seed. It, that is her seed, shall bruise thy head. Thou shalt bruise his heel. Prophetically, all the way back in Genesis 3, we're told about the coming of Christ, the seed of woman, who would bruise the head of Satan, that is to say, put him out of business. Not just a superficial wound, but this seed of woman, who is Christ, will crush the head of Satan and his existence. Now, 4,000 years have gone by, and that time had not yet come. In due time, in due season, Christ died for the ungodly. But 4,000 years passed before that right time came. Not yet, through the years, through the centuries, God kept saying, not yet, the time is not right. But God did not forget what he promised to Satan, that the seed of woman would bruise his head. And ultimately, after 4,000 years had transpired, God did what he said was going to happen. The seed of woman bruised the head of Satan. Now, to bring things into focus, turn with me back to Genesis chapter 15. In Genesis chapter 15, beginning at about verse 13, he said unto Abram, that's God talking to Abraham, he said unto Abram, know of a surety that thy seed, Abraham's seed, that thy seed shall be a stranger in a land that is not theirs, and shall serve them, and they shall afflict them 400 years. And also that nation whom they shall serve will I judge, and afterward they shall come out of great with great substance. And thou shalt go to thy fathers in peace, and thou shalt be buried in a good old age. But in the fourth generation they shall come hither again, for the iniquity of the Amorites is not yet full. God sat down with Abraham one day and said, your descendants are going to spend 400 years in a land that's not theirs. And after those 400 years, I will judge that nation, the nation of Egypt, who has held your people captive. And when you've gone the way of all flesh and you sleep with your fathers, I will bring back your descendants into this land and give it to them. That's what God said to Abraham, and he assured him that it would take 400 years for this to all transpire. Well, over in the New Testament, in Galatians chapter 3, and at verse 17, Paul said, this I say, that the covenant which was confirmed before of God in Christ, the law, which was 430 years after, cannot disannul that it should make the promise of none effect. All told, from their escape out of Egypt, from their time that they went down into Egypt until the time they came out, entered into the wilderness, settled in at the foot of the mountain, and God called Moses up to the top of that mountain and gave him a law for these new people, 430 years. That's how long it's going to take for God to keep his promise to Abraham that I'm going to give your descendants this land. Now in Acts chapter 7, Stephen, that great preacher who gave his life, Stephen in Acts chapter 7 and at verse 6, God spake on this wise, that his seed, that is the seed of Abraham, should sojourn in a strange land, and that they should bring them into bondage and entreat them evil 400 years. And the nation to whom they shall be in bondage will I judge, said God. And after that shall they come forth and serve me in this place. Again, there's the promise. 400 years it's going to take for this land to actually become yours. Your descendants are going to be carried away into a strange land, and they're going to serve there, slaves, in Egypt. But after that time is fulfilled, they shall come out again into this place, and I will give them this land. Well, we know that that literally happened. Moses was sent back down into Egypt to lead those people out of bondage, which he did, led them into the wilderness, where they stayed 40 years, and after 400 years, they were brought back into the land and given that land. God kept his promise. 400 years was involved, but God didn't forget, and God kept his promise to bring Abraham's seed back into that land and give it to them. What an interesting development. Now in Jeremiah, the great prophet Jeremiah, in Jeremiah 29 and verse 10, hear what Jeremiah said. For thus saith the Lord, that after 70 years be accomplished at Babylon, I will visit you and perform my good word toward you in causing you to return to this place. In Jeremiah's day, the Babylonians came and defeated their land and burned their cities, tore down their temple, and took all of those people away and made slaves out of them. Now they're over there in the land of Babylon. But God speaks through Jeremiah the prophet and says, this captivity is going to last 70 years. He promised Abraham that his people would be in a strange land for 400 years. Now he's promising this Babylonian captivity is going to last 70 years. And Jeremiah so much as says, it's not going to be over in a day or two, or a week or two, or a month or two. It's going to last 70 years. So you get over there and settle in. Start your families. Build you a place of residence. Relax, because it's not going to be in your lifetime that this is over. But it will take 70 years. Now, Daniel was one of those great prophets who was carried away into captivity. And Daniel knew that the time was drawing near when 70 years would be up and the people would get to go back home. Daniel chapter 9, in verse 1. In the first year of Darius, the son of Ahasuerus, of the seed of the Medes, which was made king over the realm of the Chaldeans, in the first year of his reign, I, Daniel, understood by books the number of years whereof the word of the Lord came to Jeremiah the prophet, that he would accomplish 70 years in the desolation of Jerusalem. Daniel became aware of that. By reading, he knew that 70 years was the term, and that that term was nearly over. And I set my face unto the Lord to seek by prayer and supplication with fasting and sackcloth and ashes. And I prayed unto the Lord my God and made my confession and said, O Lord, the great and dreadful God, keeping the covenant and mercy to them that love him and to them that keep his commandments. We have sinned and have committed iniquity and have done wickedly and have rebelled, even by departing from thy precepts and from thy judgments. Neither have we hearkened unto the servants, the prophets, which spake in thy name to our kings, our princes, our fathers, and to all the people of the land. What is it, Daniel? Daniel says the time is drawing near, but I think we won't make it, because our people are rebellious still against God. They have not reformed over there in the land of their captivity. If anything, they've grown worse. And so Daniel got down on his knees and prayed to God about that matter. Down at verse 15. And now, O Lord, thou hast brought thy people forth out of the land of Egypt with a mighty hand, and hast gotten thee renown, as at this day we have sinned, we have done wickedly. O Lord, according to all thy righteousness, I beseech thee, let thine anger and thy fury be turned away from thy city Jerusalem, thy holy mountain, because for our sins and for our iniquities, the iniquities of our fathers, Jerusalem and thy people are become a reproach to all that are about us. Now therefore, O Lord, hear the prayer of thy servant and his supplications, and cause thy face to shine upon thy sanctuary that is desolate for the Lord's sake. O my God, incline thine ear and hear, open thine eyes, and behold our desolations, and the city which is called by thy name. For we do not present our supplications before thee for our righteousness, but for thy great mercies. Hear, O Lord, hear. Forgive, O Lord, hearken and do. Defer not. For thine own sake, O my God, for thy city and thy people are called by thy name. Daniel's over there in the land of captivity. Jeremiah had prophesied that it would last 70 years. Daniel says the time's about up. But I don't see any evidence that we're going to be permitted to go back home. It must be because of our sins. We've rebelled against God even over here in this land of captivity now. God is not obligated to keep his promise to let us come back home in 70 years. It distressed Daniel tremendously. In the book of 2 Chronicles, in 2 Chronicles chapter 36, at the end of that book, thus saith Cyrus, king of Persia, all the kingdoms of the earth hath the Lord God of heaven given me, and he hath charged me to build him a house in Jerusalem, which is in Judah. Who is there among you of all his people? The Lord his God be with him, and let him go up. Here's a man named Cyrus who permits God's people to leave the land of captivity and go back home to rebuild. Just like God promised, on time, 70 years, and he kept his promise. There's a psalm that could well be based on this incident, the 102nd Psalm at verse 9. Listen to this, verse 13. Listen to this. Thou shalt arise and have mercy upon Zion, for the time to favor her. Yea, the set time is come. The time has arrived, God, for you to keep your promise. 70 years have expired. Again, just as with the promise to Abraham, which was going to take 400 years, so the promise to Jeremiah, which was going to take 70 years, actually came to pass. God saw to it that after 70 years, his people were permitted to come back from captivity and reoccupy their land. Now, again in Daniel, in Daniel chapter 2 and at verse 44, in the days of these kings, that's what Daniel's writing, in the days of these kings shall the God of heaven set up a kingdom which shall never be destroyed, And the kingdom shall not be left to other people, but it shall break in pieces and consume all these kingdoms, and it shall stand forever. For as much as thou sawest that the stone was cut out of the mountain without hands, and that it brake in pieces the iron, the brass, the clay, the silver, and the gold, the great God hath made known to the king what shall come to pass hereafter. And the dream is certain, and the interpretation thereof sure. In the days of these kings, that is, in the days of the Roman kings, in the days of these rulers, the God of heaven will set up a kingdom which shall never be destroyed. And all the other kingdoms of the earth, earthly kingdoms, shall be broken in pieces and destroyed. That was a promise God made through Daniel in the long, long ago, while Daniel was in captivity himself. And sure enough, hundreds of years later, God kept that promise. In the days of the Roman rulers, God set up his kingdom, the church, on earth. And Jesus was made the king at the right hand of God. And his church has been in existence ever since that time and is in existence today, the Lord's kingdom. He promised, and then he kept his promise. So, Romans chapter 5, verse 6, when we were yet without strength, in due time, Christ died for the ungodly. When the time was right, when everything else had been done that needed to be done, that's when that great event occurred. Galatians chapter 4 and verse 4. Paul wrote, when the fullness of time was come, God sent forth his son, made of a woman, made under the law. When did that happen, Paul? It happened when the fullness of time came, when the time was right, when all the preparations had been made. And incidentally, it took 4,000 years since Adam and Eve in the garden. It took 4,000 years for all of those things to be worked out. And God patiently worked to bring all that about. And again, in Galatians chapter 3 and verse 16, now to Abraham and his seed were the promises made. He saith not, and to seeds as of many, but as of one, and to thy seed, which is Christ. Christ is the fulfillment. Wherefore then serveth the law? It was added because of transgressions till the seed should come to whom the promise was made. Till the seed should come, that's Christ. The promise was made to Abraham hundreds and hundreds and hundreds of years before, 2,000 years earlier. And that promise was going to be kept when the seed came. And that seed was Christ. Till that time. Another interesting passage, Ephesians 1 and verse 10, that in the dispensation of the fullness of time, he, that is God, might gather together in one all things in Christ, both which are in heaven and on earth, even in him. When Christ came, God said, now it's time to tie all of these things together and make a oneness out of them. Christ is going to be the one who fits everything together and makes the plan complete. Thus, Paul said, the time now is finished. All things have been made available through Christ. All things are now ready. Romans 8, verse 28. Paul said, we know that all things work together for good to them who love God and who are the called according to his purpose. all things work together for good. Those are God's things. And he put them all together in one when Christ came, that in the dispensation of the fullness of time, he might gather together in one all things in Christ. Now mark it, my friend. You and I live in a time when God's plan for redeeming men from sin is finished. It's complete. It's fully operational. How fortunate we are that since Christ came and died for us, all things, Jesus said, are now ready. Come to the feast. The meal has been prepared. Everything's ready. 2 Peter 1 and verse 3, according as his divine power hath given unto us all things that pertain to life and godliness. Everything that God had promised through the centuries has now been fulfilled through Christ. I'm so glad I live in this time period. Thank you for being our guest today. Until the next time, may the goodness of God be yours in full measure.
0: 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May the peace of God rule in your hearts. And may the light of Christ brighten heaven's way.
2: In Acts chapter 19, people were baptized into Christ and the church was established in Ephesus. Later, Paul wrote them a letter and said that they had been saved by God's grace through faith. But what exactly does that mean? Number one, grace is God's part. Titus 2:11 says the grace of God appeared bringing salvation to all men, instructing us. God's grace instructed Noah how to survive the flood, instructed Joshua how to conquer Jericho, and today it instructs us how to be saved from our sins. Number two, salvation is through faith. It's interesting, many of the Greek manuscripts say through the faith in Ephesians 2:8. Faith is our part in obeying God's plan. It's the gospel. Hebrews 5:9 says God is the author of eternal salvation to those who obey.

And now it's time for the Everlasting Gospel. Welcome to the program today. This is the television and radio program where we come to you with the Bible and we open our Bible and study it together for a little while. Thank you so much for your interest in the things of heaven. Today we're going to be studying an important topic that we hope will be of interest to you. Before we begin, may I say this program is brought to you by the Browns Ferry Road Church of Christ in Chattanooga, Tennessee, and also by other congregations and interested Christians. We appreciate everyone's help in providing this program to the public. The Browns Ferry Road Church of Christ is located at 159 Browns Ferry Road in Chattanooga, and we'd love to have you come by and visit with us at your earliest convenience. Also, from time to time on the program, we will be putting up charts and talking about things that are visual. If you are watching or when you get home after you've heard this on the radio, if you'd like to see that, you can go to YouTube. And it is my name, Gary McDade, at YouTube. And there you'll be able to find the charts or graphs that may be used on the program for you to have and keep. And we're glad to make that available to you through that YouTube channel. For our study today, we're going to be taking a look at a thought that we hear a lot, and we would like to devote some time to it. I've chosen to call today's program, News Bulletin on the Thief on the Cross. I've got what I think is a news bulletin for most people today about the thief on the cross. And so we hope you'll find interest in that, and we'll be looking at what the Bible has to say on that subject. Well, let's take notice, first of all, about the thief on the cross. So here's what some say about the thief on the cross. Regarding the thief on the cross, some are teaching that since the thief on the cross was not baptized, now bear in mind, I'm not willing to concede that point, but I'm telling you what some are teaching. Some are teaching that since the thief on the cross was not baptized, we do not have to be baptized today to be saved. Now, that's something we've heard about the thief on the cross. People go to that thief and they say, well, he wasn't baptized, therefore we don't have to be baptized. If he was saved, we can be saved like he was. Okay, so that's the first point. That's what some are teaching. But additionally, in regard to the thief on the cross, I'd like for you to notice what some are teaching. Some are teaching that since the thief wasn't a member of any church, then we don't have to be a member of the church today to be saved. I'd like for you to notice that point. The thief on the cross was saved without being a member of any church. So we do not have to be a member of any church today to be saved. I want you to notice that point. The church was not in existence in reality when the thief was on the cross. And some in acknowledgement of that fact say, well, since the thief was saved without being in the church, then we want to be saved without being in any church today. And they believe that justifies that position. However, there are two passages of Scripture I'd like you to notice. In regard to the first point, since the thief on the cross was not baptized, bear in mind I do not concede that point, but nonetheless, we do not have to be baptized today to be saved. Here's your passage of Scripture to consider. It's Mark 16 at verse 16. The chronology of this passage in regard to the thief on the cross is important. Luke 24 is the thief on the cross, Luke chapter 23 rather. Mark 16 occurs after the death, burial, and resurrection of Christ. And in Mark 16, at verse 16, here is what Jesus said about baptism and salvation. Mark 16, 16 says, "He that believeth and is baptized shall be saved, but he that believeth not shall be damned." So notice that Jesus said this after the events with the thief on the cross, after he died, after his burial, after his resurrection. Jesus, in giving the Great Commission, sending people into all the world preaching the gospel, said, "He that believeth and is baptized shall be saved, but he that believeth not shall be damned." So that's Mark 16 at verse 16, and I wanted you to see that in response to that very common statement that is often taught. But in the second place, regarding the thief on the cross, the thief on the cross was saved without being a member of any church. So we do not have to be a member of any church today to be saved. Please consider this passage of Scripture. It is Acts 2 in verse 47. When the church comes into reality, that is the birthday of the church or the beginning of the church, it's Acts 2. The multitude are convinced of their guilt in having crucified the Son of God by the Apostle Peter. And when they are so convinced, they cry out, "Men and brethren, what shall we do?" They are told by Peter, and notice this is,

0: After the death of Christ on the cross, after his burial, and after his resurrection. This is after the 40 days when he showed himself alive by many infallible proofs. It is the 50th day since the Passover. Notice that here Peter says, repent and be baptized, every one of you, in the name of Jesus Christ for the remission of sins, and ye shall receive the gift of the Holy Ghost. That was to continue for all time is emphasized in the next verse, for he says, for the promise is unto you and to your children and to all that are afar off, even as many as the Lord our God shall call. So that's how people are being saved today, is by believing, repenting of sins, confessing faith in Christ, and being baptized for remission of sins. But look, in Acts 2, verse 47, at the end of that chapter, those who gladly received his word were baptized. Again, notice the verse, Acts 2, 47. Praising God and having favor with all the people, and the Lord added to the church daily such as should be saved. That is, the Lord added to the church daily those that were being saved, the American Standard Version says. So, where were people when they were saved? The Lord added them to the church. What did the Lord do with them? He added them someplace. To what did he add them? He added them to the church. Acts 2 and verse 47. So again, the idea that some have and have been teaching that since the thief on the cross was saved without being a member of any church, therefore we can be saved today without being a member of any church. You'll notice that's not the case. For in Acts 2, 47, the Lord is adding to the church on a daily basis those that are being saved. That is what we see today. This has to do with our salvation in Acts 2, 47. Luke 23 had to do with the thief's salvation. Our salvation focuses on Acts 2, when men and women were told what to do to be saved. Now, we've got a news bulletin on the thief on the cross. And in regard to that news bulletin, I have something to say about this. I want you to notice, what does the thief on the cross teach us? The example of the thief on the cross shows the value of submitting to Jesus Christ. That's what the thief on the cross demonstrates. Have you noticed that here you'll have a thief who receives space in the Word of God to hear what it was he had to say? Here Christ is being crucified with thieves, one on his right, one on his left. One is railing against Christ, and the other decides, both were initially, but one of them decides to rebuke his comrade. And he does so in the words of Luke chapter 23, verse 40 and 41, or rather 42 and 43. And he said unto Jesus, Lord, remember me when thou comest into thy kingdom. And Jesus said unto him, verily I say unto thee, today thou shalt be with me in paradise. Luke 23, verse 42 and 43. So the thief reprimands the other malefactor and tells him that we are here justly, but this man has done nothing wrong. And then turning to Christ, Lord, remember me when thou comest into thy kingdom. He sees and shows the value of submitting to Jesus Christ. Now, even he knew that the kingdom of Christ was not in existence in the world at that time, but he believed that it was coming. And he asked Christ to remember him when he comes in his kingdom. We've already looked ahead and saw that's what happens in Acts 2. For his church is his kingdom. And ladies and gentlemen, it's his kingdom today, Matthew 16, 18 tells us. So that's the value of studying about the thief on the cross, is he shows us that even under duress, even facing death, a person needs to submit to Jesus Christ. We don't want to miss the point of the thief on the cross and Jesus' mercy to him. Now let's notice further. News bulletin regarding the thief on the cross. I've got three news bulletins in one. First, notice that Jesus is not on earth, but he is in heaven. I think everybody understands and believes that, but that's important in evaluating the thief on the cross. Here's your news bulletin. Jesus was on earth when he forgave the thief on the cross. Is he on earth today? No, he is not. He is in heaven. Now, what does it mean that he's on earth? Well, let's read in Matthew chapter 9 something. In Matthew 9, the Bible tells us that there was brought unto him a man who was sick of the palsy. He was lying on a bed. And Jesus, seeing their faith, said unto the sick of the palsy, son, be of good cheer, thy sins be forgiven thee. Now, when Jesus said this, the scribes said unto themselves, this man blasphemes. And they say, that he is blaspheming. Jesus, knowing their hearts, said, "Why do you think evil in your hearts? For whether it is easier to say, 'Thy sins be forgiven thee,' or to say, 'Arise and walk,'" that being an expression of the miraculous power of Christ as the Son of God. In verse 6, "But that ye may know that the Son of Man hath power on earth to forgive sins," then he saith to the sick of the palsy, "Arise, take up thy bed, and go into thine house." Jesus had power to forgive sins. He had power to heal the sick, to make the lame to walk again, as he does here. In this instance, he says, "Son, thy sins be forgiven thee," showing that while he's on earth, he could speak a man's sins forgiven. Verse 6, "That ye may know that the Son of Man hath power on earth to forgive sins." While Jesus was on earth, he could do that. When the thief is beside him, and he says, "Lord, remember me when thou comest in thy kingdom," Jesus' response, "Today thou shalt be with me in paradise." On what strength can he make that statement? Because while he was on earth, he had power to forgive sins. Is Jesus on earth today? No, he is not. In fact, the book of Hebrews chapter 12 is good to read in this regard because it tells us exactly where Jesus is. Now, call attention to the fact of where he is by noticing with you Hebrews chapter 12, verses 1 and 2. The writer says, "Wherefore, seeing we also are compassed about with so great a cloud of witnesses, let us lay aside every weight and the sin which doth so easily beset us, and let us run with patience the race that is set before us, looking unto Jesus, the author and finisher of our faith, who, for the joy that was set before him, endured the cross, despising the shame, and is set down at the right hand of the throne of God." So today, ladies and gentlemen, here's a news bulletin on the thief on the cross. Jesus is not on earth to forgive men's sins. He is seated at the right hand of the throne of God. Please keep that in mind when someone wants to say, "I'd like to be saved like the thief on the cross." You cannot be, for Christ is not on earth today. He's seated at the right hand of the throne of God. He has the ability to forgive sins, but the way and manner in which he does it is not like he did while he was here on earth, and we'll be calling attention to that. The second news bulletin I have for you is, Jesus had to enter heaven for us to be forgiven of our sins. Now, we're talking about you and me, and we're talking about today. In order for you and me to be forgiven of sins, Jesus had to enter into heaven. Hebrews chapter 9, verse 12 and 14 explain that. Notice what the writer says. "Neither by the blood of goats and calves, but by his own blood, he entered in once into the holy place, having obtained eternal redemption for us. For if the blood of bulls and of goats and the ashes of an heifer, sprinkling the unclean, sanctifieth to the purifying of the flesh, how much more shall the blood of Christ, who, through the eternal Spirit, offered himself without spot to God, purge your conscience from dead works to serve the living God?" Here in Hebrews 9, the writer is talking about the high priest under the Old Testament and about the fact that that high priest is no longer being utilized because the covenant changed. That was chapter 8. But in chapter 9, he's saying, "We have a high priest in Jesus Christ, who is a priest forever after the order of Melchizedek, who was both king and priest at the same time." He's talking about in the Old Testament when the high priest would bring the blood of animals into the most holy place and sprinkle it on the Ark of the Covenant and atone for the people's sins in anticipation of the coming of the Christ. But here he's saying that Jesus has now entered into heaven itself, having offered his own blood for the forgiveness of our sins. And you notice what was said in verse 12? "Neither by the blood of goats and calves, but by his own blood, he entered in once into the holy place," speaking of heaven itself, "having obtained eternal redemption for us." So for us to be saved today, Jesus needed to enter heaven itself with his shed blood to atone for our sins before the throne of God. That's what the writer of Hebrews is talking about in Hebrews chapter 9, verses 12 to 14. "Who through the blood of Christ, who through the eternal Spirit, offered himself without spot to God, purge your conscience from dead works to serve the living God." When did Jesus offer himself without spot to God? to purge our conscience from dead works. He did that when he entered heaven. Having shed his blood here on earth, he now enters into heaven to obtain remission of sins, forgiveness of sins, salvation for you and me. So there's that second news bulletin that we have about the thief on the cross. Jesus had to enter into heaven for us to be forgiven of our sins. Always remember that. It's Hebrews chapter 9, verses 12 to 14. Now then, he offered himself once for us, and he remains our high priest there to offer himself, having offered himself to plead on our behalf the forgiveness of our sins as we obey the gospel of Christ. Now, third news bulletin. Jesus provided the New Testament to save us. So see, these are news bulletins about the thief on the cross. How are we saved today? Some are saying, as I noted earlier at the very beginning, some say, I want to be saved like the thief on the cross. Well, you need to be careful who you want to be like. I want to be like the thief. Oh, the thief was a man who was guilty. He was a robber. And he had paid the ultimate price for that, a capital crime, and died for his crime. And he was dying for the sin that he committed in being a thief. And you're saying you want to be like the thief? Oh, well, I don't want to be like him in every way. I just want to imitate him and just say, Lord, I believe on you. Oh, remember me when you come to your kingdom. That's really all I want to do. Well, friends, I'm here to tell you today with these three news bulletins that we're covering, you cannot be saved like the thief on the cross today. You cannot because, as we have seen, Jesus is not on earth, but he is in heaven. Jesus had to enter heaven for us to be forgiven of our sins, and Jesus provided the New Testament to save us. Now, let's look at that passage together. It also is in Hebrews 9, this time verses 15 to 17. Here, again, the writer says, and for this cause, what causes that? The purging of our conscience from dead works to serve the living God. For this cause, he, Jesus Christ, is the mediator of the New Testament, that by means of death, for the redemption of the transgressions that were under the first testament, that is the Old Testament, they which are called might receive the promise of eternal inheritance. For where a testament is, there must also of necessity be the death of the testator. For a testament is of force after men are dead. Otherwise, it is of no strength at all while the testator liveth. Look at what we've got. I'm telling you, it's a news bulletin to say regarding the thief on the cross that today Jesus provided the New Testament to save us. The New Testament was not in force when he was talking to the thief. That's another reason why, ladies and gentlemen, we cannot be saved like the thief on the cross. The New Testament, which provides the means for our salvation, was not in force while Jesus was speaking to that thief. Jesus was still alive. You saw that here, that Jesus is the mediator of the New Testament. And you see that a testament, the death of the testator, is required for a testament to be in force. So the word by which we're saved did not become in force until after the death of Christ. In verse 17, a testament is of force after men are dead. Otherwise, it is of no strength at all while the testator liveth. So just notice that, if you would. Jesus provided the New Testament to save you and me from our sins. So the people who are wanting to say, I want to be saved like the thief and just say, Lord, remember me. You're wanting to be saved in a way and manner for which Christ has not provided. He provided us the New Testament. And we want to remind everyone that Jesus said, as he is instituting the Lord's Supper in Matthew 26 and verse 28, this cup is the New Testament in my blood, which is shed for many for the remission of sins. Matthew 26 and verse 28. Jesus died and shed his blood for this New Testament. It is the New Testament that makes the way for you and me to be saved today. So then, those news bulletins about the thief on the cross, three of them in number, they have been, Jesus is not on earth, but in heaven. Matthew 6, 9, Hebrews chapter 12, verse 1 and 2. Therefore, he does not forgive people today the same way the thief was forgiven. He's not on earth, he's in heaven. Secondly, Jesus had to enter heaven for us to be forgiven of our sins. Hebrews 9, verses 12 to 14. Now that he's entered into heaven with his shed blood for the remission of sins, to make intercession for us, we can be forgiven of our sins. We cannot be forgiven until Christ entered heaven with the means of our atonement, and that is his shed blood. Third, Jesus provided the New Testament to save us. Hebrews 9, verses 15 to 17. There are your news bulletins on the thief on the cross. I hope it will quiet down everyone who's been wanting to say, look, I just want to be saved like the thief. You know, sometimes, in fact, one of the members here at Browns Ferry Road was telling me the last time we met that he was talking to a relative of his, and he was talking about Jesus being the Savior of the world in the manner in which he does. And the interruption came, look, I just want to be saved like the thief on the cross. Well, when people won't hear what the New Testament says, you're being tricked or deceived into thinking you can be saved some other way than the way Jesus provided. Jesus provided us this New Testament that through the reading, study, and application of it to our lives, we can be saved. It is not to be taken lightly. I know that since I've been hearing this all my life, I've been hearing teaching like this all my life. I've never thought that I could be saved like the thief on the cross. I've always thought that the thief shows us a very good example of the importance of submitting to Jesus Christ and the power of Christ on earth to forgive sins. But I've never thought I could be saved like the thief because I knew too much about the New Testament, even from childhood. So I know it's hard for people to let go of the idea, I want to be saved like the thief on the cross. So I presented three news bulletins to that regard. But knowing people as I do, I would think that there may be some who are not yet convinced. And that being the case, here is my strongest argument. You want to know what it is? Still not convinced that we can be saved like the thief on the cross? Romans chapter 10, verses 9 and 10. This should seal the deal. This should cause people never again to say, I want to be saved like the thief, because now they know they cannot be saved like the thief. Here it is, Romans 10, 9. That if thou shalt confess with thy mouth the Lord Jesus, and shalt believe in thine heart that God hath raised him from the dead, thou shalt be saved. For with the heart man believeth unto righteousness, and with the mouth confession is made unto salvation. Romans 10, 9 and 10. Did you get it? Did you catch that? Still not convinced that you can be saved like the thief on the cross? This passage shows you there is no way people living today can be saved like the thief on the cross. Let's look at the verse really closely. We are to confess with our mouth the Lord Jesus. We are to believe in our heart that God raised him from the dead. Notice that. And we will be saved. What do we have to do to be saved today? We have to believe in our heart that God raised him from the dead in order for us to be saved. So let me ask you a question. Did the thief have to believe that to be saved? Why, no. Jesus had not even died yet. If he had to believe that to be saved, he could not have been saved. Today we find out in order for us to be saved, we must believe in our heart that God has raised Jesus Christ up from the dead. The thief didn't have to believe that, ladies and gentlemen, brethren and friends. He did not have to believe that because it had not happened when Jesus told him, today thou shalt be with me in paradise. But you and I, if we will be saved, must believe that. There is no way that we can be saved unless we see what's in this passage. Confess with our mouth the Lord Jesus. Believe in our heart that God has raised him from the dead. Thou shalt be saved. That's something we must believe in order to be saved. So I hope that convinces you. Having seen Romans 10, 9 and 10, if you want to write down one verse from today's lesson, that would be the one I'd recommend. That one right there. If you have somebody saying they think you can be saved like the thief and you want to show them otherwise, look at Romans 10, verse 9. That'll do it right there. Now, let me notice with you what the New Testament says about the gospel plan of salvation. If you're watching on television, we have a chart up that tells you to hear the gospel, believe the gospel, repent of sins, confess faith in Christ, be baptized into Christ, and become a member of the Church of Christ. That's how you become a member, is by being baptized. But on the right-hand side of the chart, and this is very significant, I want to point this out. On the right-hand side of the chart, you have verses of Scripture from the New Testament that are listed there. Remember we saw in the book of Matthew, or book of Hebrews chapter 9, in verses 15 all the way through verse 17, what did we see there? We saw that the New Testament provides the means by which we're saved today. Jesus gave us the New Testament, and through that New Testament we can be saved. And on our chart, what do we have? We have verses of Scripture from our New Testament showing us what to do to be saved. Let's read these verses. In Matthew chapter 13 and verse 16, to indicate, underscore, or prove the point that we must hear the gospel, Jesus makes this statement, "But blessed are your eyes, for they see, and your ears, for they hear." We must hear the gospel in order to be saved. Matthew 13, verse 16. Secondly, notice, we must believe the gospel. Surely everybody is familiar with John 3 and verse 16, and we're happy to present it here in the emphasis of believing the gospel of Christ. It says, "For God so loved the world that he gave his only begotten Son, that whosoever believeth in him should not perish, but have everlasting life." Folks, we must hear the gospel. We must believe in Christ in order to be saved. That's what our New Testament says, but that's not all it says. For in Luke 13 and verse 3, Jesus also taught that we must repent of our sins. This verse says, "I tell you nay, but except ye you repent, ye shall all likewise perish." It's repent or perish from the lips of Christ. Repent is to turn away from sin and to turn toward God. We can't just keep on sinning and expect to be saved. Oh no, we must repent or turn away from that sin. Luke 13, 3. Further, we are to confess our faith in Christ. Now, we saw that in Romans 10, 9, and 10, but I don't know if you've noticed it or not, but in these passages, we're having here verses that are actually the words of Jesus Christ himself. Now, the whole New Testament is the word of Christ, 1 Corinthians 14, 37, but these are passages where Jesus said we must hear, believe, repent, and confess Christ. In this passage in Matthew 10, 32, and 33, Jesus said, "Whosoever therefore shall confess me before men, him will I also confess before my Father which is in heaven. But whosoever shall deny me before men, him will I also deny before my Father in heaven." So here Jesus is saying, you'll confess that I'm the Son of God before men, or I will deny you before God. That's very plain. It's really fair. It's really a wonderful privilege we have to confess the name of Jesus Christ before men. Often say, sweeter words will never be uttered by you than to say, "I believe Jesus Christ is the Son of God," as did the eunuch in Acts 8, verse 37. But then also, Jesus said something else, and this is a point we've been emphasizing today. Mark 16, 16. He told us to be baptized. Please bear in mind, as we noted at the outset, that this statement comes after Jesus died on the cross. Once he told the thief, "Today thou shalt be with me in paradise," after that he died. Jesus was buried, and the third day he rose again. He showed himself alive by many infallible proofs for the space of 40 days. Acts 1, 3. And then he makes this statement, "Go into all the world and preach the gospel to every creature. He that believeth and is baptized shall be saved, but he that believeth not shall be damned." Jesus told us to be baptized. That's why we do it. Jesus said to be baptized. And then lastly, in the New Testament, we notice that that means we become a member of the Church of Christ. Romans 16, 16 simply declares, "The churches of Christ salute you." Well, thank you for your kind attention today to our news bulletin on the thief on the cross. Please return and be with us again on the Everlasting Gospel, and may God bless you in every way.
1: Hello, this is Bob Pritchard with the Gospel Minute. According to the China Daily, officials in South China have stopped issuing license plates with the number 4 because the number 4 sounds like the word death in the local dialect. They're afraid the number 4 is associated with a rise in traffic accidents. It's also common there for buildings to not have an unlucky fourth floor. Now, that's just silly, isn't it? Everyone knows that 13 is the unlucky number, don't they? Or is it another number? Superstition dies slowly, doesn't it? As Paul stood on Mars Hill, he said, "Ye men of Athens, I perceive that in all things you are too superstitious. For as I passed by and beheld your devotions, I found an altar with this inscription, to the unknown God." He says, "Whom therefore ye ignorantly worship, him declare I unto you." Acts 17, 22 through 23. It's no longer necessary for us to be superstitious. We have God's revealed will for us in the Bible. What does the Bible say? That's the standard in everything we do. Don't worry about unlucky number 4 or unlucky number 13. Be concerned about doing God's will. If we can help you obey God, please let us know. Stay tuned to GBN. We've got something good for you.

0: More about Jesus. Welcome to Fundamentals of Christianity with Gary Colley, based on the book by R.L. Colley. Gary Colley is a father to Glenn Colley and grandfather to Caleb Colley, all of whom appear regularly on the Gospel Broadcasting Network. And now, Gary Colley.
1: Thank you, and a very pleasant greeting, ladies and gentlemen. I am Gary Colley, evangelist of the Church of Christ, and this is our Bible class, Fundamentals of Christianity. We're always so grateful when you're listening and watching the program, and certainly we're hopeful that if you have questions or comments that you would like to make concerning the program, that you will contact us. Hopefully you have your Bible handy and your pencil and paper. We may mention some scriptures that you want to look up or that you want to also check later to be able to see the truth of the gospel in all of its simplicity and its purity. It is indeed a wonderful pleasure to have the scriptures. In John 5:39-40, Jesus said, "You search the scriptures because in them you think you have eternal life. And these are they that bear witness of me, but ye will not come to me that ye may have life." It's not enough then just to look at the scriptures, to read the scriptures, to study the scriptures, but we have to come unto the Lord. We have to do, in other words, those things which He has commanded in the Great Commission that we studied before. And we must realize that His plan for our salvation is the church of the Lord. So when Jesus died to purchase the church, He did not die to purchase an institution that wasn't important. We're going to be discussing in the next few weeks and the next few installments of our program the importance of the Church of the Lord. So we're hopeful that you will want to be with us, that you will want to study with us those things which are revealed to us in the Word of God. I do not ask that you at all or at any time accept my opinion about things or my thinking on it, but simply that we read the Scriptures together and do what the Lord has commanded. That's the important part. Heaven can be our home. In Matthew, the 7th chapter, the latter part of the Sermon on the Mount that Jesus spoke, He said in beginning in verse 13, if you have your Bible, "Enter ye in at the narrow gate, for wide is the gate and broad is the way that leadeth to destruction, and many are they that enter in thereat. For narrow is the gate and straitened is the way that leadeth unto life, and few there be that find it. Beware of false prophets that come to you in sheep's clothing, but inwardly are ravening wolves. By their fruits ye shall know them. Do men gather grapes of thorns, or figs of thistles? No, even so," He said, "they that go forth bring forth good fruit, but the corrupt tree bringeth forth evil fruit. Neither can a corrupt tree bring forth good fruit. Every tree that bringeth not forth good fruit is hewn down and cast into the fire. Therefore, by their fruits, ye shall know them. Not every one that saith unto me, 'Lord, Lord,' shall enter the kingdom of heaven, but he that doeth the will of my Father who is in heaven. Many will say unto me in that day, 'Lord, Lord, did we not prophesy in thy name? In thy name cast out demons, and in thy name do many wonderful works?' But he said, 'Then I will profess unto them, Depart from me, ye workers of iniquity, I never knew you. Therefore, whosoever heareth these sayings of mine and doeth them is likened unto a wise man who built his house upon the rock. The rains descended, the floods came, the winds blew, and they beat upon that house. But it fell not, for it was founded upon the rock. But whosoever heareth these sayings of mine and doeth them not shall be likened unto a fool. The rains descended, the floods came, the winds blew and beat upon that house, and it fell, and great was the fall thereof. And it came to pass when Jesus had ended these sayings, that the people were astonished at his doctrine, for he taught them as one having authority, and not as did the scribes." Here we find choices are to be made. These choices must be made by each individual, because you see, we shall individually go into the judgment. We must enter in at the narrow gate or enter in at the broad gate. There's only two choices. All of us are doing one or the other of those today. One of them represents the kingdom of the Lord. The other represents the kingdom of Satan. And so we have to beware of false prophets that might cause us not to understand and know the truth. And we must remember that when we are in the narrow way, we're walking with the Lord. But when we're in the broad way, We're in that way that leads to the destruction of all men. So we must make these choices. You know, human beings are never at a standstill. We began at birth and we move on. And when we come to the dividing of the way, we can't go both ways. We have to make a choice. And so one or the other of these we shall be in. In the spiritual realm, we continue to march forward. In the physical realm, we continue to march forward. Morally, we continue to march forward. So we must understand that unless we choose the right way, the one way that comprehends all that is right, we're not going to be able to be saved. Have you chosen the right way? Jesus said in John 14:6, I am the way, the truth, and the life, and no man cometh unto the Father but by me. Let's ask the question from Proverbs 4:18, what is the path of the righteous? Well, the path of the righteous, he said, is as a dawning day that shineth more and more into the perfect day, but the way of the wicked is darkness. They know not at what they stumble. They don't know what or why, but they're stumbling. But you know, the way of the righteous is as the dawning light. It just gets brighter and brighter as we continue to live the Christian life. How wonderful it is to find such beautiful pageantry given here to the path of the righteous. The way of the transgressor is hard, but the path of the righteous is like the dawning of the day, getting more glorious every day that it comes. What two ways are mentioned in Isaiah 35, verse 8 and 9? There he said, and a highway shall be there in a way, and it shall be called the way of holiness. The unclean shall not pass over it, but it shall be for the redeemed. And he said, the wayfaring man, yea, the old fool, considered by the world a fool because he's obeying God, but he shall not err therein. No lion shall be there, nor shall there be any ravenous beast go thereon. They shall not be found there, but the redeemed shall walk there. Here's the narrow way, isn't it? And only one way that Isaiah mentions for the redeemed to walk in. How many ways were there to be according to Jeremiah 32? Well, he says in verse 38 through 40, and there shall be my people, and I will be their God, and I will give them one heart and one way that they may fear me forever, for the good of them and of their children after them. And I will make an everlasting covenant with them, and I will not turn away from following them to do them good. And I will put my fear in their hearts that they may not depart from me. Here's the one way we walk in, isn't it? Jeremiah said, and Isaiah said, there is one way. Well, how many ways does the Lord speak of today? We read in our beginning thoughts, Matthew 7:13-14. Enter ye in at the narrow gate, for wide is the gate and broad is the way that leadeth unto destruction, and many are they that enter in thereat. A highway is used for armies, isn't it? And this way is the way of the redeemed. It's not the unredeemed, but the redeemed. Now, how many ways are there? There are only two. But there's only one way that leads to life, isn't it? Who is the way, the truth, and the life? Jesus said he was. John 14:6. Peter said of that same thought in Acts 4:12, in none other is there salvation, neither is there any other name under heaven given among men wherein we must be saved. Well, let me ask another question, my friends. How many doors are there that lead to life? In John 10:1, Jesus said, verily I say unto you, he that entereth in not by the door into the sheepfold, but climbeth up some other way, the same is a thief and a robber. Well, what is this door? Well, look at verse 9. I am the door, Jesus said. By me, if any man enter in, he shall be saved, and he shall go in and out and find pasture. Well, how many doors are there? It's restricted, isn't it? It's a narrow door. It's a narrow gate. But the Lord said it leads to the narrow way, a restricted, difficult way. If you'll notice what that word straight is, it's S-T-R-A-I-T, not S-T-R-A-I-G-H-T. In other words, it's not just a straight line. It is a straight or difficult path that Christians must walk, but it's worth all that we do. How many flocks? How many folds? How many shepherds? When John 10:16, Jesus said, other sheep, speaking of the Gentiles, other sheep I have which are not of this fold, that is the Jewish nation. Them also must I bring, and they shall hear my voice, and they shall be, watch this now, one fold and one shepherd. How many folds and shepherds are there? Only one. How many doors are there? Only one. How many ways to walk? Only one. So when we notice all of these passages, does it not build up the evidence that there is just one church? My friends, let's ask the question, is there one or more churches? He perfected the way. He provided the way. He purchased something with his own blood. How many churches did Christ say he would build? Well, in Matthew 16:18, he said, upon this rock I will build my church. I talked with a lady one time, and she said, Brother Collie, if you could show to me that there's only one church, I'd be glad to join, she said, the Church of Christ. I said, don't walk, ma'am. Run and get your Bible. And come back and let's read together. I turned her to Matthew 16:18 in her Bible. And I said, now read that for me. She said, upon this rock I will build my churches. I said, now wait. You're not being honest with the Scriptures here. That doesn't say churches. That says C-H-U-R-C-H, upon this rock I will build my church. She smiled kindly at me and she said, well, I know what I believe. I said, well, you know what? You're wasting my time and I'm wasting yours, because if you won't be honest with the Bible, I won't be able to help you. How many churches did the Lord build? He said, upon this rock I will build my church. Can you name some of the blessings in the church? This body which the Lord has made? Hebrews 12:22-24 says, but you come unto Mount Zion, and unto the city of the living God, to the heavenly Jerusalem, to the innumerable hosts of angels, to the general assembly and church of the firstborn, which are written in heaven, and to God, the judge of all, and to the spirits of just men made perfect. How wonderful to see here the beauties of the heavenly city, and to see those who dwell there, the city of the living God, the firstborn, enrolled in heaven. My friends, don't you want to be a member of that church? Indeed, let's go further. How many gospels did Christ order to be preached? In Mark 16:15-16, he said, now go into all the world and preach the gospel to every creature. He that believeth and is baptized shall be saved, but he that believeth not shall be damned. Well, there's just one gospel in there. How many gospels did Paul say he would preach? In Galatians 1:8-9, he made it very clear. He said, though we, the apostles, or an angel from heaven, preach unto you any other gospel than that which ye have received and that which we've preached to you, let him be accursed. Well, he only preached one gospel, didn't he? How many gospels are there? Well, some say there are many, but he said, there's some that trouble you and would pervert the gospel of Christ. Galatians 1:6. He didn't want it perverted. He wanted the one pure gospel to be preached to all people. Well, what is the body? Ephesians 1:22-23, God put all things under Christ's feet, gave him to be the head over all things to the church, which is his body, the fullness of him that filleth all in all. Do you think Christ is a freak? Do you think that he is one head over many bodies? No, my friends, the Bible doesn't teach that at all. He is the head of the body of the church, Colossians 1:18. He is the head of the church, the body. So it is the one body or church that the Lord promises to save. This is the one that comprehends all that is right. How many bodies or churches are found in the Bible? Well, in Ephesians 4:4, he said there is one body. And as we continue to read there, he said there's one Spirit and one hope and one Lord and one faith and one baptism and one God. Now, you don't find any of the religions of our world teaching this. They teach there are many gods. They teach there are many lords. There are many spirits. There are many bodies, they say. But my friends, the Bible does not say that. And we need to be sure that we prove all things and hold fast that which is good. In Romans 12:4-5, he said, as we have many members in one body, and all members have not the same office or function, so we, being many, are one body in Christ. And every member, or every body, every one members one of another. How many bodies are there? Paul said there's only one. In 1 Corinthians 12:13, he said, "For by one Spirit were we all baptized into the one body." How many bodies are there? How many baptisms are there? There's only one. And that's water baptism for the remission of our sins, as taught in Acts 2:38, Acts 22:16, and Acts 8, where the eunuch was buried in water. All of them were in the New Testament. And there's only one body, one church, that we can find anywhere in the New Testament. We have to go outside the New Testament to find more than that. Let's name again the things that they're one. There's one body. Ephesians 4:4-6. Are you reading with me? There is one body. There is one Spirit. There is one hope. There is one Lord. There is one faith. There is one baptism. There is one God. Well, how many of these are contradicted by the doctrines of men? All of them. Every one of them are challenged. But my friends, it's still true, isn't it? The Bible still reads the same. How many doctrines do we have? In Matthew 7:28, it came to pass in the closing of that Sermon on the Mount that the people were astonished at his doctrine. Notice that singular. They were astonished at his doctrine. For he taught them as one having authority and not as the scribes. In John 7:16-17, he said there's just one doctrine. Acts 2:42, they continued steadfastly in the apostles' doctrine. That's only one. That's singular, isn't it? And so in Acts 5:28, they said, "You filled Jerusalem with your doctrine." There's only one there. Romans 6:17. He said, "Thanks be unto God that whereas ye were the servants of sin, ye obeyed from the heart that form of doctrine which was delivered unto you. And being then made free from sin, ye became the servants of righteousness." In Ephesians 4:14, he said that you be no longer children tossed to and fro by every wind of doctrine, by the sleight of men and the cunning craftiness whereby they lie in wait to deceive, but that you may grow up in all things unto him who is head, even Christ. In 1 Timothy 1:3, Paul said, "I left you over there for a specific purpose, Timothy, to teach some and to command some that they do not take another doctrine." Then again in 2 Timothy 4:2-3, he said, "You preach the word. Be constant, instant, in season, out of season. Reprove, rebuke, exhort with all longsuffering and doctrine." How many doctrines are there? Anytime you find the word doctrines, plural, in the Scriptures, it's referring to the devil. It's referring to men's doctrines. For instance, Matthew 15:9, "In vain do they worship me, teaching for their doctrines the commandments of men." Well, how many false doctrines do we have? Well, there are many. That's what Matthew 15:9 said. Doctrines. More than one. Colossians 2:20-22 teaches the same. Hebrews 13:9, he said in verse 8, "Jesus Christ the same yesterday, today, and forevermore." Then he said, "Be not carried away by divers and strange doctrines." 1 Timothy 4:1 beginning, he said, "The Spirit speaketh very clearly, the Spirit speaketh expressly, that in the latter times some shall depart from the faith, giving heed to seducing doctrines," doctrines of demons, doctrines of men. And he said, "They will turn you away from the right way." He said, "They'll depart from the faith, giving heed to seducing doctrines and doctrines of devils, speaking lies and hypocrisy." Do you know what that means? That means they're lying and they know they're lying. That means they are lying. They know better. And they have their conscience, though seared as with a hot iron. Watch some of the things they'll do. Forbidding to marry, and to commanding to abstain from meats which God hath created to be received with thanksgiving in them that believe and know the truth. My friends, let us not be fooled by those who would say, "You can't eat certain meats except on Friday. You'll eat this kind of meat." Or, "You cannot marry and be as spiritual as you ought to be." God saw that it wasn't good for man to be alone. Some today think it's more holy to be alone and not be married. But these, my friends, are the doctrines of devils. How many false doctrines do we have? Very many. What two things can a preacher do to preach the one gospel? In 1 Timothy 4:16, here's number one, take heed unto yourselves. Number two, take heed unto your teaching. Continue in these things. For in doing this, he said, thou shalt save both thyself and them that hear thee. There is one way that comprehends all that is right, is it not? So what attitude must we have toward those who do not teach the one doctrine? Well, we need to avoid them, do we not? Romans 16:17. But not only that, 2 John 9-11 makes it very clear. He said, whosoever goeth onward and abideth not in the doctrine of Christ, doctrine of Christ, hath not God. But he that abideth in the doctrine, he hath both the Father and the Son. And if anyone come unto you, any man, and bring not this doctrine, do not invite him into your house, neither bid him Godspeed, for he that biddeth him Godspeed is partaker of his evil deed. My friends, we have to be careful, do we not? To prove all things, hold fast that which is good. And if we follow after the doctrines of men, we shall be led astray. All that is right in religion is in the narrow way, is it not? Jesus said, enter ye in at the narrow gate. Wide is the gate, broad is the way that leadeth unto destruction, and many are they that enter in thereat. But narrow is the gate, and straitened is the way that leadeth unto life, and few there be that find it. Some people say, now we're all going to heaven. We're just going on different roads. You go your way, I'll go my way. One road is as good as another. Is that right? Is it true, my friends, that one road is as good as another when the Lord marks out the way of the cross leads home? And that the narrow way is the only way that leads to life eternal? You know, if we were saying, if we're seeking a wife, do you think one young lady would be as good as another? Oh, you say, I would have to have one that I approve of. I need one whom I love. One who can walk with me, and we can have one mind and one judgment and one way. Well, does it make any difference when you're calling a doctor? Is one as good as another? Oh, no, my friends, one is not as good as another. If you're buying a prescription, if the pharmacist says, now, this is not on the prescription, but I think it's all right. If that was for your child, you would say, now, look, I don't mind what you may think about a matter, but I want that prescription. I want it filled to the T, just exactly as the doctor made it. No, one prescription is not as good as another. If you were catching a bus, would one bus be as good as another? Oh, no. You know that you need the bus that's going to the destination where you desire. If you're needing a mechanic, is one mechanic as good as another? Not if you know about these. You want to be sure that you choose one that is indeed the mechanic who will fix your car. So in understanding that, because we're trying to get to the same place, does not mean that we're doing the same thing or walking in the right road. We are trying to go to heaven, but we're not going to arrive at the same place unless we walk in the right road. So let me say to you, my friends, John 10:1 again says, if we walk out of the way that he has directed, if we enter not in at the door, as him being that door, then we're not in the narrow way that leads to life. There are many roads that lead to Nashville, but they're not all the same as in the Bible. There's only one road, and if the Bible says one, that's what it means, doesn't it? You know, the narrow way is broad enough for us to walk side by side with our Lord. That's something you can't do in the broad way. Those in the broad way can't do that. They can't walk with the Lord side by side. My friends, that's an important thought for us to see, is it not? Then next of all, to what kind of life does the narrow way lead? Matthew 7:13-14, Jesus said, enter ye in at the narrow gate. Wide is the gate, broad is the way that leadeth to destruction. Many are they that enter in thereat, but the narrow way leads to life. What life is that? Well, it's not this life, because he said few would enter in. Everybody's found this life. And it's not the spiritual life, because there are distinctions made now that will not be made there. But it is that eternal life. Matthew 7:13-14, Matthew 7:22-23. Do you believe that there'll be just a few saved? The Bible says there will. In Luke, the 13th chapter, verse 22 through 25, some said there, Lord, are there only a few that are saved? Jesus said, strive to enter in at the narrow door, because there will be many who will try too late, and they shall not be able to enter in. How long will this kingdom last? Well, he said, it'll be that eternal kingdom, verse 28. When Abraham, Isaac, and Jacob shall sit down in the kingdom of heaven. That's the eternal kingdom, not here, is it? Now let me remind you again, what is the way? Jesus said, I am the way, the truth, the life. No man cometh unto the Father but by me. Now, let me stop a moment and ask you today, have you entered into Christ? Have you entered into the narrow way through the narrow door of obedience? How can one enter this way? Romans 6, 3 and 4 and Galatians 3, 27 are the only two verses in all the Bible that specifically tell us how to enter in the narrow way. Notice Romans 6, 3 and 4. Are you ignorant, brethren, that as many of you as have been baptized into Christ have been baptized into his death? We were buried, therefore, by baptism into death, that like as Christ was raised through the glory of the Father, so also we should be raised to walk in newness of life. Now Galatians 3:27, he said, we're all made the children of God by faith in Christ Jesus. For as many of you as have been baptized into Christ have put on Christ. There's neither Jew nor Greek, neither bond nor free, male nor female. We're all one man in Christ. And if we be Christ, then are we Abraham's seed and heirs according to the promise. Now, since we are to be baptized into Christ, the way, can one be saved outside of Christ, the way? Can he be saved out of the way that the Lord has prepared, the church of Christ? Oh, I know at times the way seems almost forsaken, my friends. But remember, only those who are in the narrow way are going to be going home with the Lord. And how can we stay in that narrow way? In 2 Peter 1, 5 through 11, he said, you give all diligence to add unto your faith virtue, knowledge, temperance, patience, godliness, brotherly kindness, and love. And if these things be in you and abound, they make you that you're neither barren nor unfruitful in the knowledge of our Lord and Savior Jesus Christ. But he that lacketh these things is blind and cannot see what's afar off, and hath forgotten that he was once purged from his old sins. Wherefore, the rather, brethren, give diligence to make your calling and election sure. For if you do these things, ye shall never fall, and thus shall be richly supplied unto you an entrance into the everlasting kingdom of our Lord and Savior Jesus Christ. Such a pleasure to be with you today in the study of the one that comprehends all that is right. If you're not a Christian, we hope you'll become one today. If we may assist you, please let us know. But until we meet you again, we must now bid you a very pleasant good day.
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Jews hang all the law and the prophets. From the 22nd of Matthew's Gospel, beginning there at verse 34. You may have noticed that the motive behind the asking of this question was that the Lord might be tempted. And you wonder, well, what would be the nature of the temptation in just asking the Lord, what's the great commandment in the law? The issue of the temptation was simply this. It was a trap. It was a question that was designed to be asked in such a way that it could not be answered without someone being offended. You see, the Israelite community was somewhat divided in opinion upon what were the most important aspects of the Mosaic law under which they supposedly but ideally lived. Some felt that the ceremonial aspects of the law were the most important. Others felt that the moral code of the law was the most important. Therefore, if the Lord had answered the question, what's the most important commandment in the law? With something that came from the moral code of the law, then he would have offended those who felt, well, the ceremonial aspects are really more important. On the other hand, if the Lord had said, well, all of the ceremonial aspects of the law really contain the most important elements of the law, well, then he would have offended these over here who felt that the moral code of the law was the most important thing. So, the Pharisees' great motive in life during the ministry of Jesus Christ seemed to be the effort to discredit and undermine his work. So, if they could make him unpopular with someone, they would have considered that a day's work. Interestingly, the manner in which the Lord answered the question should have offended no one at all. For the Lord did not make direct reference exclusively either to the moral code or to the ceremonial issues of the law, but rather said that all the law in all its aspects hangs upon this: loving the Lord your God with all the heart, soul, and mind, and loving neighbor as self. Loving God with all the heart. The heart, you see, is the seat of a man's affections. He should love the Lord then with all of his heart, affection. The soul, that's the seat of his spiritual being. He should love the Lord as God with all that which he really is in spirit, his soul. His mind, on the other hand, that's the seat of his intellect. He should love the Lord as God with all of his intellectual potential. That is, in short, heart, soul, mind, all the aspects of man's being. If he does so, then he'll also do this: love neighbor as self, understanding that in loving God like this and loving neighbor like that, on all this hang all the law and the prophets. But again, a person might be left somewhat in a quandary. How is it that on these two concepts, the love of God and love of man, that there is hanging all the law and the prophets? The answer to that may well lie in the portion of the Mosaic law that we consider to be representative, really, of the whole. Some call it the Decalogue. We more commonly refer to it as the Ten Commandments. You remember at the 20th of Exodus, how that the Almighty said unto Moses and through him unto all Israel, I am the Lord your God, which brought you out of Egypt and out of the house of bondage, and thou shalt have no other gods before me.

shalt not make unto thee any graven image of anything that is in the heaven above, that is in the earth beneath, or that is in the water that is under the earth. Thou shalt not bow down thyself to them, nor serve them. For I, the Lord your God, am a jealous God, visiting the iniquity of the fathers upon the children unto the third and fourth generation of them that hate me, and showing mercy unto thousands of them that love me and keep my commandments. Thou shalt not take the name of the Lord thy God in vain, for the Lord will not hold him guiltless that taketh his name in vain. In this you see the first three of the Ten Commandments. You see the Lord presenting himself as the ultimate and absolute authority figure. I am, he said, the Lord your God. I'm the one that brought you out of Egypt. I'm the one that brought you out of the house of bondage. You owe me at least this much. Thou shalt have no other gods before me. He who loved God, as Jesus said, one should love God with all his heart, would surely never be motivated by any temptation to put any other God before the Lord God, Jehovah. The Almighty said, Thou shalt not make unto thee any graven image, nor shall you fall down before it to worship it. Any man who loved the Lord as God with all his soul would surely never make the creation of his own hands with temporal and earthly materials the object of his worship. But the Lord also said, You'll not take my name in vain. The Lord will not hold him guiltless that taketh his name in vain. We have among us in our vocabulary a word that we call profanity. It typically refers to any of a plethora of usually socially unacceptable utterances. But actually, to profane something is to take something that is holy by its nature and treat it as if it were quite common, quite carnal, quite unholy. And the utter and the most absolute form of profanity is to profane, or that is to treat as unholy, the name of the Almighty. The Lord said, You'll not take my name in vain. You won't be guiltless if you do. And surely no man that loved God with all the seed of his intellect, his mind, would never profane the name of God. What, Lord, did you say was that upon which hung the law and the prophets? First of all, loving the Lord your God with all your heart, soul, and mind. The first three commandments given here in the law are relative, you see, to a man's relationship to his God. The fourth of those commandments actually deals with a man's relationship with his God by way of recognizing his relationship with himself. The Lord said, Remember the Sabbath day to keep it holy. 6 days shall ye labor and do all your work, but the seventh day is the Sabbath of the Lord your God, and in it ye shall not do any work, thou, nor thy son, nor thy daughter, nor thy cattle, nor thy stranger that is within thy gates, for in 6 days the Lord made heaven and earth and all that in them is. And on the seventh day he rested. Therefore the Lord blessed the Sabbath day
and hallowed it. We read about the 6 days of the Lord's creation at the opening of the Genesis record. We read also about the crowning glory of that creation, and that is the formation of man from the dust of the earth, the breathing of the Lord into the nostrils of man, the breath of life, and from that time he became a living soul, whom the Lord described as being made in his image. Such a description, you see, is not given of any other aspect of the creation of God, man alone, said to be made in the image of God. On the seventh day, the Lord came to a rest, a cessation from his labor, a literal definition of the word Sabbath, coming to rest, a cessation. And on that seventh Sabbath day, mankind, under the law of Moses, would have an opportunity to recognize his role in the created world, the man made in the image of God, God who rested on the seventh day. Man has an opportunity as he comes to rest and views the world around him to see in everything that is there the God who created those things. Man will see himself, the image of the Creator, God, and benefit in every conceivable way. The Lord said at the second of Mark's gospel that man wasn't made for the Sabbath. The Lord said the Sabbath was made for man. By observing the Sabbath under the Mosaic dispensation, man would benefit spiritually. Man would benefit physically by simply having an opportunity to come to a rest. It was a day made for man to benefit him in every way that he needed to be benefited. The fourth of the commandments, relative to the relationship of a man to himself and to his God. But now, look at the latter six. All of those latter six of the Ten Commandments would deal with the relationship of humanity one to another. It is within the course of those six commandments that the Lord enjoined the honoring of father and mother, but also he prohibited the commission of murder, adultery, theft, the bearing of false witness against another human being, and of covetousness. You see in each one of those things something that relates to how humanity relates one to another. Upon what, Lord, did you say hung all the law and the prophets? The love of God with every aspect of one's being, the love of neighbor as self. If one fulfills both these commandments, he fulfills all the law and the prophets. Everything that God requires concerning the honor of himself by man is fulfilled in loving God. Everything that God requires relative to the honoring of our fellow man is fulfilled in this, by loving neighbor as self. Because the law of God and its moral code dealt either, you see, with our relationship directly with God or our relationship with our fellow man. In violation of either one, God is offended, because sin, John said, is the transgression of the law. Sometimes it is possible for us to sin without a human being the victim, such as in the violation of the first three of the commandments. On the other hand, if we were to violate any of the latter six, we would be offending a human being, in which case God is also
offended. But you'll recall what the Lord said in his Sermon on the Mount. Relative to what is necessary for us to effectively worship him, he said in the 5th of Matthew's Gospel that if you come to the altar to offer your gift, and there you remember that your brother hath aught against you, you leave there your gift before the altar. You go and be reconciled to your brother. Then you come and offer your gift. It appears to me that what the Lord is saying is you cannot acceptably worship the Lord your God when you know that another individual has good reason to be offended at you because of some transgression that you have committed against that person. You cannot worship God acceptably until you are reconciled with your brother. And when you've done so, then you come to offer your gift, your sacrifice of praise and worship. God will be more ready to accept it. The 5th chapter of James. We are taught about how that just such a reconciliation with offended individuals takes place. Confess your faults, James wrote, one to another. Pray one for another, that ye may be healed. The effectual, fervent prayer of a righteous man availeth much. He recovers and retains his righteousness who confesses his transgression against another individual. He regains and retains his righteousness who is willing to forgive him who has sinned against him. It seems that there is equal responsibility that is placed upon both of these parties. For that reason, precisely, when the Lord again, in his Sermon on the Mount at the 6th of Matthew's Gospel, taught us to pray, "Forgive us our debts as we forgive our debtors," he, after he completed the model prayer, came back to that one principle, exclusive of all others in the prayer, to explain why that we ought to pray that way. He said, "For if ye forgive men their trespasses, your heavenly Father will also forgive you. But if ye forgive not men their trespasses, neither will your heavenly Father forgive you." Lord, upon what hangs all the law and the prophets? Love the Lord your God with every aspect of your being. It is, as a matter of fact, the only acceptable motivation for serving God at all. Remember Jesus saying, "If ye love me, keep my commandments," the 14th of John's Gospel. I see in that actually two statements being made. One, if you love me, only if you love me, keep my commandments. If you don't love me, don't bother, because in so doing, you would be violating the first and the greatest commandment anyway about loving the Lord your God with every aspect of your being. So only if you're motivated by love, keep my commandments. Oh, but secondly, there is but one way to show the Lord that you love him, by keeping his commandments. Don't even pretend to love the Lord your God if you dishonor the God you claim to love by disobeying him. The Apostle Peter said that we have a fourfold responsibility to God and to our fellow man. 1 Peter at chapter 2, he wrote at verse 17, saying that we are to honor all men. And surely by the moral code of the law, we are taught how that can be done.
A loving neighbor as self, and therefore, because we also love God with every aspect of our being, we are fulfilling God's wishes regarding our relationship with our fellow man. We honor all men. But yet Peter also said this, love the brotherhood. We understand the brotherhood to be the church, the family of God. We love the brotherhood because the Savior loved the brotherhood. There are some things that we might own that were handed down to us by an ancestor, often one who has now deceased. That article might have been of little or no value to us had it come to us through any other circumstance, but we love that article because it was something that our loved one loved. Because it was important to them, it's important to us. How much more so should that which the Savior loved be important to us? The brotherhood, the church. That which Paul wrote in Ephesians, the 5th chapter, saying Christ loved the church and gave himself for it, that he might sanctify and cleanse it with the washing of water by the word, that he might present it to himself a glorious church, not having spot, nor wrinkle, nor any such thing, but that it should be holy and without blemish. How much did the Savior love the church, the brotherhood? Can't put a limit on it. God so loved the world that he gave his only begotten Son. The purpose? Saving the lost. And the very definition of the lost who have become saved are those who are in the church, the brotherhood. Honor all men. Love the brotherhood. Fear God, Peter continued. Solomon in his Ecclesiastes said, let's hear the conclusion of the whole matter. Fear God and keep his commandments, for this is the whole duty of man. Let's suppose that life and all its issues could be put in a pot of boiling water and cooked down to their very basic elements. Well, here's what you'd have left in the bottom of the pot after the water is boiled away. Your responsibility above all else is this: first, fear God, keep his commandments. You don't have a responsibility greater than that. There is nothing that should be placed on your list of importance and priority greater than that. Fear God, keep his commandments. That's the whole duty of man. That also tells me that if a man fails to fulfill his most important duty, then he's pretty much failed at life. Period. Honor all men. Love the brotherhood. Fear God. But now, interestingly, honor the king. Oh, but here we live in the United States of America. We don't have a monarchy, so that principle couldn't possibly apply to me. Oh, but what does apply is the principle that is there being illustrated. Peter is talking about a respect for authority. In the day in which he wrote, the king is the figure of authority among men. We have established a republic, a democracy, in that we have governing bodies, and it is our responsibility to respect, honor authority.
As a matter of fact, Paul wrote to the church at Rome, saying, "Let every soul be subject unto the higher powers, for there is no power but of God, and the powers that be are ordained of God. Whosoever therefore resisteth the power resisteth also the ordinance of God, and shall bring unto himself destruction." 13th of Romans, beginning at 1. My responsibility? Respect for authority. Oh, but sometimes the authorities are abusive. Well, sometimes that's a matter of opinion. Sometimes it does occur, but remember this, that the authorities are subject to the same law and authority that they are charged to uphold. Let God and the authorities deal with what you might perceive to be abuses of power, while you understand that your obligation personally is still to respect authority. Understanding this, if you haven't learned in this life, to respect the lesser authority of civil government, how can it be said that you would ever learn to respect the higher, highest form of government? And that is the authority of the Lord your God. If you don't honor the lesser, you surely cannot honor the greater. What, Peter, did you tell us we must do? Oh, honor all men, love the brotherhood, fear God, honor the king. But once again, if you go back unto that upon which the entire moral code of the law and the prophets should hang, what do you find at its base, at its root, at its foundation? The Lord said, love the Lord your God with all the heart, soul, and mind, every aspect of your being. Love your neighbor as yourself. And if you are motivated by love, more than this, few people are motivated to do anything. You'll find the keeping of the moral code of God to be most palatable, most easy to perform.

modern American culture has stopped drifting away from God and started sprinting away. Whatever righteousness the nation had at its inception is being abandoned for convenience and pleasure. Nowhere is this more clearly seen than the sexual revolution. God governed human sexuality, but man deviated from God's design through polygamy and bestiality, promiscuity, incest, homosexuality, and a host of other ways. It was hard to rein in sex. It was too pleasurable to ignore. It's inconvenient to try. Jude described those who rejected God's authority and defiled the flesh, saying, "They are destroyed by all that they, like unreasoning animals, understand instinctively." Jude 10. Today, the sexual revolution normalizes this animalistic behavior. Unmarried sex, homosexuality, promiscuity, abortion on demand all stem from the desire to have sex without consequence. But there is a consequence. The joy, beauty, and intimacy of sex has been sold for a handful of beans, but there's no golden goose. God wants us to have great sex, but beware of the empty promises of the sexual revolution.

0: Hello, welcome to Expositions. John Zinger said, "Great leaders are not defined by the absence of weakness, but by the presence of clear strengths." I believe this quote has important meaning because while it may be easy to sit back and point out the weaknesses of men who are doing their very best they can to lead, it can be difficult to note the clear strengths evident in their leadership. But the reason for this is that the strengths of leadership often can be the same things that make us uncomfortable in the moment. Leadership is not as noticeable when everything is running smoothly, no one is complaining, and everyone is happy. In fact, some people just take it for granted and think peace and tranquility just happen by accident. But when conflict emerges and people's lives are in turmoil, when work needs to be done and people need to be corrected, when big changes happen and a new course emerges, these are the times when people really notice leadership. However, what we need most is to understand why we need leaders so much during these times and why we should appreciate what they do to help us through them. After Gideon and his small group of 300 defeated the Midianites, a number of leadership challenges emerged. And in Judges 8, we find Gideon handling them, some well and some not so well. But regardless, he helps us appreciate the challenges that all leaders face. Leaders have many responsibilities, and that is why they should be respected, encouraged, and loved. Let us then turn our attention to Judges chapter 8, where we will read the first 9 verses and note that it is essential that leaders handle internal issues. It reads, "Now the men of Ephraim said to him, 'Why have you done this to us by not calling us when you went to fight with the Midianites?' And they reprimanded him sharply. So he said to them, 'What have I done now in comparison with you? Is not the gleaning of the grapes of Ephraim better than the vintage of Abiezer? God has delivered into your hands the princes of Midian, Oreb, and Zeb, and what was I able to do in comparison with you?' Then their anger toward him subsided when he said that. When Gideon came to the Jordan, he and 300 men who were with him crossed over, exhausted but still in pursuit. Then he said to the men of Succoth, 'Please give loaves of bread to the people who follow me, for they are exhausted, and I am pursuing Zebah and Zalmunna, kings of Midian.' And the leaders of Succoth said, 'Are the hands of Zebah and Zalmunna now in your hand, and we should give bread to your army?' So Gideon said, 'For this cause, when the Lord has delivered Zebah and Zalmunna into my hand, then I will tear your flesh with the thorns of the wilderness and with briars.' Then he went up from there to Penuel and spoke to them in the same way, and the men of Penuel answered him as the men of Succoth had answered. So he also spoke to the men of Penuel, saying, 'When I come back in peace, I will tear down this tower.'" One of the things that we often miss is that a lot of things go on behind the scenes when leadership has to handle internal issues, conflicts that's going on behind the scenes where people are upset for a lot of different reasons, or they're just unwilling to participate because of their lack of faith in the leaders and the vision that they have for the congregation or for any kind of organization. Leaders must develop conflict resolution skills then of the highest order. They must be prepared to address personality conflicts between employees or between members, or just people who are having trouble getting along with others at work or in family. They have to deal with breakdowns in communication where a lot of times people just, they say something but it's not said well, people assume things, and all of a sudden everyone is upset and they don't really have a reason to be, they just fail to communicate why. We often have leaders who have to deal with hurt feelings of people who did not get their way of something, or that they had one assumption about what was going to happen and it didn't work out that way, or they thought they should have been in charge or a family member wasn't used. You also find that criticism is difficult, but it must be given by leaders with patience and grace. Notice verses 1 through 3. Now the men of Ephraim said to him, "Why have you done this to us by not calling us when you went to fight with the Midianites?" And they reprimanded him sharply. So he said to them, "What have I done now in comparison with you? Is not the gleaning of the grapes of Ephraim better than the vintage of Abiezer? God has delivered into your hands the princes of Midian, Oreb, and Zeb, and what was I able to do in comparison with you?" Then their anger toward him subsided when he said that. Gideon showed such great conflict resolution skills here because he was able to handle it with patience and grace. He was willing to not lash out at them, but to show patience and also to essentially commend them and make a positive impact on them so that they accepted the situation as it was. In Philippians chapter 4, verses 2 and 3, Paul talks about how it was important for two women in that congregation, Euodias and Syntyche, to get along. And he was trying to make sure they understood that they needed to take their disagreement, watch for future disagreements, and remain calm and work together in unity. Leaders must regularly care for the needs of others that they lead, even when they themselves are tired and worn out. And this is one of those things when people come constantly asking for more and more and more, they do not realize that because they're not taking more responsibility, that they're making it hard on people. But yet leaders will accept this to some degree because they realize that goes with the territory. In verses 4 and 5 it says, "When Gideon came to the Jordan, he and the 300 men who were with him crossed over, exhausted but still in pursuit. Then he said to the men of Succoth, 'Please give loaves of bread to the people who follow me, for they are exhausted and I am pursuing Zebah and Zalmunna, kings of Midian.'" Now notice that he was interested in making sure that his people were taken care of. And that's how leaders ought to be. Now, leaders who are really good leaders, they are actually looking out for the needs and for the situations of their people that follow far beyond themselves. In Galatians chapter 6 and verse 9, it says, "Be ye not weary in well-doing." And leaders really need to hear that. But while others are tired and worn out and they're caring for them, that they can grow weary in the process. And they really need to stick with it and understand that there's great reward if they will just keep on leading as God wants them to lead. Leaders must stand up for those they lead when others do not help or seem to care. In verses 6 through 9, we find two cities that were unwilling to help. They essentially were saying that they would believe it when they saw it, that Gideon would actually take care of these kings. And so they had no faith. They did not believe that it was capable of doing so, and they didn't believe in the cause. And therefore, Gideon spoke up about his people because they treated his people poorly by refusing to help them when they could have very easily. In Galatians chapter 2, verses 11 through 13, we find an instance in which the Apostle Paul stands up to the Apostle Peter. Because Peter had gotten carried away, it says, in the hypocrisy that was going on of pulling away and not eating with the Gentiles under pressure from some other Jews who felt like that was still wrong to do. And that we find that even Barnabas got carried away in it. But Paul spoke up. Because he felt a responsibility, not just toward the right, but also in a very personal way, toward all those people, those Christians there, that were Gentiles, that were then being treated as second-class citizens. Publius Syrus said, "Anyone can hold the helm when the sea is calm." That is why it takes a leader to man the boat in the midst of a storm. These kind of problems that go on all the time internally in any organization, and the Lord's church is not excluded from that, needs men who are willing and ready to handle these kind of issues on a regular basis to help people stay on the right page and to make sure and see it through so that they can make sure the other people are rewarded, that the people who are willing to work get what they need, and that they can continue to lead them in the way that they ought to go. Second of all, in verses 10 through 12, a principle that leaders need, keep moving forward. It reads, "Now Zebah and Zalmunna were at Karkor, and their armies with them, about 15,000, all who were left of all the army of the people of the east, for 120,000 men who drew the sword had fallen. Then Gideon went up by the road of those who dwell in tents on the east of Nobah and Jogbehah, and he attacked the army while the camp felt secure. When Zebah and Zalmunna fled, he pursued them, and he took the two kings of Midian, Zebah and Zalmunna, and routed the whole army. We need to remember that Gideon had already had a great victory, but he was now in pursuit. It wasn't done. Many times we find in leadership, you find a good feeling from having had a little bit of a success, and everything can stop because we're just enjoying our success when we could be using momentum and continuing moving forward and using that as a springboard to even greater things. Leaders should always be looking ahead and trying to improve the situation for the people they lead. I want you to think about Moses in Exodus 14 and verse 15, looking at the Red Sea and being willing to provide the means through God to show the other people. He says, you stand here and you see the salvation of the Lord. You see what can be done. Leaders need to build then on momentum, instead of just resting on their laurels. In verse 10, he was not going to stop, but keep on moving. In 2 Chronicles 15 and verse 7, we find an instance in which Asa was told by a prophet that not to just stop after this great victory, but use that in order to secure greater things for the Lord. Leaders, real they're good leaders, they'll stay on offense whenever possible. You look at verse 11, and again, he's going after these people for the right in order to destroy them because that was the mission. A lot of times, we will forget what our actual mission is when we've had a little bit of success. When we have a visitation program that, okay, we've started working and we're seeing people work, that all of a sudden we pull back instead of saying, let's see what more we can do, or let's make sure we solidify this so it remains and becomes ingrained in the congregation's DNA for as long as we possibly can. Or we'll have a few successes with teaching the lost and bringing people in and they're obeying the gospel. And so we just think it happens automatically instead of keeping up the kind of work it takes to talk to people. We need to stay on offense. In Philippians chapter 1, verse 17, there the Apostle Paul said that he was set for the defense of the gospel of Christ. In Matthew 28, verses 18 through 20, again, when it comes to evangelism, we need to get out there, as Jesus told us to do, and stay busy moving forward in order to do what God needs done. That's why leaders pursue goals relentlessly. They're always thinking in terms of goals, of where we can be next. It's not that we don't stop and appreciate what we already have, but we must realize there's still more to do in front of us, and a leader's main task is to keep people focused on the future and what they need to do, rather than thinking that the job is done. In Philippians chapter 3, verses 13 and 14, the Apostle Paul says, brethren, I count not myself to have apprehended, but this one thing I do, forgetting those things which are behind and reaching forth into those things which are before, I press toward the mark for the prize of the high calling of God in Christ Jesus. The Apostle Paul, talking to a congregation that he loved and that had so much going for them positively, he still wanted to remind them not to just sit back and do nothing, but to realize that faithfulness meant ever pushing forward to heaven and making sure that we were making the goals eternal rather than sitting back and accepting our successes in the present. Leaders then focus on making the future bright with a combination of optimism and foresight that makes it easy for others to follow. David Starr Jordan said, wisdom is knowing what to do next, skill is knowing how to do it, and virtue is actually doing it. And that's true for us in the Lord's church and for any who would seek to be successful doing God's will and leading God's people. Thirdly, we look at verses 13 through 21. Leaders must hold people accountable. It reads, then Gideon the son of Joash returned from battle from the ascent of Heres, and he caught a young man of the men of Succoth and interrogated him, and he wrote down for him the leaders of Succoth and its elders, 77 men. Then he came to the men of Succoth and said, here are Zebah and Zalmunna, about whom you ridiculed me, saying, are the hands of Zebah and Zalmunna now in your hand, that we should give bread to your weary men? And he took the elders of the city and thorns of the wilderness and briars, and with them he taught the men of Succoth. Then he tore down the tower of Penuel and killed the men of the city. Then he said to Zebah and Zalmunna, "What kind of men were they whom you killed at Tabor?" So they answered, "As you are, so were they. Each one resembled the son of a king." Then he said, "They were my brothers, the sons of my mother. As the Lord lives, if you had let them live, I would not kill you." And he said to Jether, his firstborn, "Rise, kill him." But the youth would not draw his sword, for he was afraid, because he was still a youth. So Zebah and Zalmunna said, "Rise yourself and kill us, for as a man is, so is his strength." So Gideon arose and killed Zebah and Zalmunna, and took the crescent ornaments that were on their camels' necks. We find here that in a difficult and a war situation, that Gideon held people accountable. In Romans 4, verse 3, Paul, doing the same thing but spiritually, says, "For what saith the Scriptures?" That is, we ought to be holding people accountable to God and the Scriptures rather than to ourselves as spiritual leaders. Leaders do more than simply point to a theme or standard. To some degree, their actions represent it. And this is why they must hold people accountable. Leaders then pay attention to details. When you look at verses 13 and 14, he knew exactly what they did. He knew the reason why, and he got the information he needed for the people responsible, and he held them accountable to it. In Acts 19, verses 1 through 5, we find the Apostle Paul do a similar thing to find out from people, why had they been baptized? What was the foundation for it? What did they learn to that point? Because he realized in that, by doing so, that they had been baptized with the baptism of John and not for the reasons they needed to become New Testament Christians. That kind of thing still happens today, that people are baptized sometimes for many things, but they are not baptized for the remission of sins into the Lord's body. We need to pay attention to details as leaders. Leaders also discipline according to the offense. In verses 15 through 18, we find him interviewing these people to find out what's going on. And then he finds out also that because of what they had done, he determined this is then what must be done in return. In 1 Thessalonians chapter 5, verses 14 and 15, we find there that this situation where different people are described as members of the congregation, anywhere from those who are weak or faint-hearted all the way down to the unruly. And he tells them that they should treat those differently. You discipline according to the offense. If someone's problem is ignorance, you don't treat them harshly on it, you teach them. But if someone is obstinate and refuses to obey, but lives their life out of order of Scripture knowingly, then withdraw yourselves from such a one, 2 Thessalonians chapter 3 and verse 6 says. Leaders also then teach accountability, but they also accept accountability. In verses 19 through 21, we find that he is pointing out that here we go with these men. They had taken his brother's lives, and he's going to hold them accountable for it. And at that moment, though, as he points to his son to point out there was a family relation here about holding them accountable, and a young boy, we don't know exactly how young, still a warrior apparently, did not do it. But in the end, Gideon accepted that responsibility to take care of it. Leaders must teach others accountability, but the thing is that there's no way a leader can teach that if they won't hold themselves accountable by the same standard and even a higher standard that includes their leadership, as Paul did of himself in 1 Timothy chapter 1, verses 12 through 15. Leaders work to bring accountability to others, but that means they must begin by being accountable themselves. They must be accountable to the standards of God. They must be accountable to show they're willing to do the hard work. They must be accountable in saying, "I will do what God requires," even as a leader, and especially as a leader, as I go out and help these other people see what they need to do in following. Bill Owens said, "True leadership lies in guiding others to success and ensuring that everyone is performing at their best, doing the work they are pledged to do, and doing it well." That's what leaders in a congregation are trying to do, to make sure every Christian in that congregation is committed to being a Christian, to being faithful as a Christian, to learning and growing as a Christian, and working to the best of his or her ability as a Christian, so that we all might be in heaven together. Fourthly, then, in verses 22 through 27, leaders must beware the temptations of success. It reads, Then the men of Israel said to Gideon, "Rule over us, both you and your son and your grandson also, for you have delivered us from the hand of Midian." But Gideon said to them, "I will not rule over you, nor shall my son rule over you. The Lord shall rule over you." Then Gideon said to them, "I would like to make a request of you, that each of you would give me the earrings from his plunder." For they had golden earrings because they were Ishmaelites. So they answered, "We will gladly give them." And they spread out a garment, and each man threw into the earrings from his plunder. Now the weight of the gold earrings that he requested was 1,700 shekels of gold, besides the crescent ornaments, pendants, and purple robes, which were on the kings of Midian, and besides the chains that were around their camels' necks. Then Gideon made it into an ephod, and set it up in his city, Ophrah. And all Israel played the harlot with it there. It became a snare to Gideon and to his house. Gideon had been so successful, and he showed such promise. He had been pointing people to God for so long, and yet in a very different situation now with success, rather than being still trying to hide from the Midianites, now is when temptation comes up that gets him. In James chapter 1, verses 9 through 11, James points out that temptation can strike different people in different ways and can even strike the same person in very different times of life depending upon our situation. Some people in that text are going to have a harder time and be more tempted to do things wrong, maybe become a thief or something when they have nothing and they're in poverty. But there are also temptations on the other side when people have money to trust in their money and to become even more covetousness. Or covetous. You can have opposite situations, but depending upon you as a person, your personality, the point is that different situations still cause problems, and that's what we see with Gideon. Leaders face a number of challenges, but we can forget that success is one of them. Leaders must avoid the temptation to take too much credit for success. One of the great things that Gideon did is he was unwilling to accept the idea of being given all the credit. While we find that those following him wanted to, he refused that. In 1 Corinthians 3 and verse 6, the Apostle Paul does the same thing. He says, "I planted, Apollos watered, but God gave the increase." And so should it be with all spiritual leaders. To be willing to look up and say, "Look, we're doing our best, and what success we have is always going to be because we're following God's will and He's blessing us. So let's make sure we focus on that." It is wonderful to encourage leaders and even to lift them up and honor them appropriate to what they have done. But always, we're to make sure we don't exalt them too highly, but rather to make sure we give honor and glory to God for the success that comes from doing things His way. Leaders also must avoid the temptation to overreach their authority. This is what we see in the reply that Gideon makes, in that he says, "The Lord shall rule over you." He knows that's not his place. It was not his place to tell everyone what they should do. That was God's place. In Colossians 3, verse 17, here Paul affirms this as well for us when he says, in talking about the nature of authority, based upon a time in which all these things had happened, where he is talking about the old law and people wanting to go back to it, and he says no. Wanting to follow philosophy, and he says no. It is about having a new life in Christ and getting rid of the old man with all his sins, all the problems, all the wrong attitudes, and instead seeking peace in the congregation and worshiping God. And that's when we find, "Do all in the name of the Lord." The authority, just as he says here, is to fall with the Lord. And that's why we need to recognize should be true in a congregation of the Lord's people. That a lot of times you can find situations in some places where elders take on too much for themselves, and they think that because they're elders, that that gives them authority to do all sorts of things and overrule even the Bible on some things. We must avoid that temptation, just as Gideon did, and realize, no, we're going to submit to the Lord. Leaders must avoid the temptation also to waste their opportunities. He looks at verses 24 to 26, and they have an opportunity they're willing to give, and he does make sure that he's taking care of some things. In Galatians 6, verse 10, it says there that, "As you therefore have opportunity, let us do good unto all men, especially those of the household of faith." But then we find here in verse 27, leaders must avoid the temptation to let success change their core identity. And after all of Gideon's interactions with the Lord and the faith that he had built, there still was this basic problem going back to his background that was pagan that comes out here at the end, and it posed a problem not just for him, but for Israel. Winston Churchill said, "Success is not final. Failure is not fatal. It is the courage to continue that counts." Leaders who are successful in the long run have a greater purpose than just success. And that is the key to overcoming the temptations of success. To keep all these things in mind and to make sure that we're doing it for the right reasons for God and to deal with it and to help the people moving forward. Finally then, we consider the fifth principle. Prepare the way for future generations. This is part of leadership. We pick up in verse 28. "Thus Midian was subdued before the children of Israel, so that they lifted their heads no more, and the country was quiet for 40 years in the days of Gideon. Then Jerubbaal, the son of Joash, went and dwelt in his own house. Gideon had 70 sons who were his own offspring, for he had many wives. And his concubine, who was in Shechem, also bore him a son, whose name he called Abimelech. Now Gideon, the son of Joash, died at a good old age and was buried in the tomb of Joash's father in Ophrah of the Abiezrites. So it was, as soon as Gideon was dead, that the children of Israel again played the harlot with the Baals and made Baal-Bereth their god. Thus the children of Israel did not remember the Lord their God, who had delivered them from the hands of all their enemies on every side, nor did they show kindness to the house of Jubael, Gideon, in accordance with the good he had done for Israel." Leaders must consider not only how their decisions and actions affect people in the moment, but also beyond their time of leadership. Leaders do not allow contentment to lead to complacency. And yet that's what happened here in verses 28 and 29. Everything was peaceful, it'll be okay. 2 Corinthians chapter 8, verse 10 and 11, Paul warns the Corinthians about that same attitude. Leaders are constantly aware of setting a dangerous precedent for the future, because that ends up what happens here in verses 30 through 32. And that's what the apostles warned against in Acts 15, verses 24 and 28 and 29. Leaders do not want their people to follow their personality, but their commitment to truth and to God, which will outlive them, verses 33 through 35. That's why in 1 Corinthians 11, verse 1, the apostle Paul said, "Be ye followers of me, even as I also am of Christ." Leaders must have a vision for what the future can hold for the people they lead, and then lead them to it. Henry Kissinger said, "The task of the leader is to get their people from where they are to where they have not been." Ronald Reagan once said, "The greatest leader is not necessarily the one who does the greatest things. He is the one that gets the people to do the greatest things." Gideon's greatest accomplishments came when he led others in fulfilling God's will. His greatest failures came when he failed to lead himself in doing the same. But at this moment, I want to remind you to look for the strengths of leadership that are sometimes very subtle and yet terribly important. And as you look at all these things, encourage your leaders, strengthen your leaders, help your leaders, and be a good follower for your leaders. And they will be improving their leadership, and so you will all have greater success. I'm Kevin Rhodes. Thank you for watching Expositions.
1: That's a great comfort to know that God will supply us with the things that we need, and to trust Him, to learn to trust Him.
2: Right.
1: And to recognize, you know, I can just hear Jesus saying this to the people of His day. And there are so many people today whose lives are filled with worry and anxiety. And quite frankly, they can't enjoy life, BJ, because they're so wrapped up in concern for what's going on.
2: In Philippians 4:19, "But my God shall supply all your need according to His riches and glory by Christ Jesus." We have things supplied for us. We sometimes don't realize how truly beneficial it is to serve God here and hereafter. And it reminds me of riches that can't be taxed. I'm never going to be taxed on the riches of God's grace.

0: This is Getting to Know Your Bible, a program dedicated to the proclaiming of the good news of Jesus Christ. Here's Billy Lambert.
1: It's a joy to be with you today on Getting to Know Your Bible, and it's a delight to have each of you watching today. We today are going to be talking about Jesus. Today we want to talk about if any man

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1: 2 Corinthians chapter 5, verse 17. Therefore, if any man be in Christ, he is a new creature. Old things are passed away. Behold, all things are become new. Everything that really matters in life and in death depends upon where a man is spiritually. You know, God asked Adam in the very beginning, "Where are you?" And we need to stop and ask ourselves that question, "Where am I now in the sight of God?" This passage of Scripture that I just read to you is telling us that everything that matters depends upon a person being in Jesus Christ. There are only two spiritual realms. There's a realm where Satan works. It's a realm of darkness. And we are fighting Satan in that realm of darkness today. He's after all of us. He's got the roaring lion walking about seeking whom he may devour. But there's another spiritual realm, and it is a realm where Christ is. It is a realm where the blessings that we can have in the Lord Jesus Christ are to be found. If any man is in Christ, he's a new creature. Old things are passed away. Behold, all things are become new. Have you ever thought about this? Have you ever said, I just wish I could do it all over again? I wish I could undo the mistakes that I made in the past and just do it all over again. Well, wouldn't that be a wonderful thing if we could do that? But that's not possible. But here's what is possible. It is possible for all of the mistakes that we've made in the past, all of the blunders and all of the sins that have been involved in our lives of the past, can be done away. They can be removed. And we can become what Paul calls a new creature in Jesus Christ. And the old is passed away, the old is gone forever. And now we're a new man in Jesus Christ. But I want you to notice the condition of this text, or the prothesis of the text. And Paul says, if any man be in Christ. You know, if a man is in Jesus Christ, there are certain conditions that exist. If a man is in Jesus Christ, there are certain consequences of his being in Jesus Christ. So let's think about that today. Now, before we talk about being in Christ, let's understand the state of an individual who is not in Jesus Christ. When Paul wrote to the church at Ephesus in Ephesians, the second chapter, and in verse number 1, he said, "And you has he quickened," that is, made alive, "who were dead in trespasses and sins." In the time past, those who had been saved by the grace of God in Ephesus, Ephesians 2, verses 7 and 8, were dead in their sins. But it was Christ who made them alive. They were now a new creature in Jesus Christ. But previously, they were dead in their sins. And in verse 12, he said that at that time, at what time? At the time they were dead in sin, you were without Christ. They were not in Christ, they were without Christ. They were aliens, they were strangers, they were without hope, they were without God in the world. And unfortunately, that's the state of every soul that does not know Jesus Christ as their Savior. But what a difference it makes if a person is in Jesus Christ. So Paul says, if any man be in Christ. Well, if a man is in Jesus Christ, that man has

0: Access to all spiritual blessings. I want you to think about that for a moment. Let's just process that for a moment. If a man is in Jesus Christ, he has access to all spiritual blessings. Listen to what Paul writes in Ephesians 1, verse number 3. Blessed be the God and Father of our Lord Jesus Christ, who has blessed us with all spiritual blessings in heavenly places in Christ. All spiritual blessings are to be found in Jesus Christ. And unless an individual is in Jesus Christ, they do not have access to all of those blessings. Well, let's raise a question. What are those blessings? And let's think about some of the blessings we have if we are in Jesus Christ. Number one, there is the blessing of redemption. In Ephesians 1 and verse 7, in whom we have redemption through his blood, the forgiveness of sins according to the riches of his grace. So in Jesus Christ, a man has access to the blessing of redemption. Forgiveness. Then he also has access to the blessing of redemption. In Romans, the 3rd chapter and verse number 24, therefore being justified freely by his grace through the redemption that is in Christ. So redemption is in Jesus Christ. That means there's no redemption of sin outside Jesus Christ. That's one of those blessings that we have in Jesus Christ. So we've already noticed two of those spiritual blessings that we have in Christ: forgiveness of sin and redemption. Third, we become new creatures in Jesus. Go back to the verse we read at the very beginning. Therefore, if any man be in Christ, he is a new creature. Old things are passed away. Behold, all things, not some things, but all things are become new. I'd like to read the next passage. And all things are of God, who hath reconciled unto himself by Jesus Christ, and hath given us to us the ministry of reconciliation. So all things are of God. All things become new. Where do they become new? They become new only in Jesus Christ. Here's another blessing we have in Christ. That's the blessing of joy. And there seems to be a shortage of joy among some people today. Some people seem so unhappy. But there's joy to be found in Jesus. I remember the children's song that they sing in vacation Bible school and other times. I've got the joy down in my heart. Well, we do if we're in Christ. Paul in Philippians 4:4 said, rejoice in the Lord always. And again, I say rejoice. That's a blessing you have in Jesus Christ. Then there's the blessing of being free from condemnation. In Romans 8 and verse 1, here's a blessing we have in Christ. Therefore, there is now no condemnation to them which are in Christ Jesus, who walk not according to the flesh, but according to the Spirit. So if a man is walking in the Spirit, if a man is in Jesus Christ, he's not a condemned man. Back in the first chapter of Romans, in verse 18, we learn that the wrath of God was revealed from heaven against sinners. But in Romans 5 and 9, the Bible says, much more than being justified by his blood, we are saved from wrath through him. It was through the blood of Jesus Christ that men could be saved from the wrath of God. Hence, there's no condemnation to those who are in Jesus Christ. Here's another blessing in Christ. It's found in 2 Timothy chapter 2, verse 10. I endure all things for the elect's sake, that they may obtain the salvation which is in Christ Jesus. So salvation is in Jesus Christ. Here's another blessing to be found in Jesus Christ, and that's consolation. Philippians chapter 2 and verse 1. If there is therefore any consolation in Christ. So consolation or comfort is to be found in the Lord Jesus Christ. Here's another one. That is strength. Listen to Philippians 4 and verse 13. I can do all things through Christ who strengtheneth me. And then listen to this one, found in 2 Corinthians chapter 2 and in verse number 14, and that is there is victory to be found in Jesus Christ. Now thanks be unto God which causeth us to triumph in Christ and maketh manifest the savor of his knowledge to us in every place. All of these blessings are to be found in Jesus Christ. So if you are in Christ, you have access to all of these spiritual blessings. But now here's another consequence of being in Christ, another blessing of being in Christ. If you are in Jesus Christ, it is because you've done something. Someone says, well, I think all the man has to do to be in Jesus is just think about him. Someone says, I think all a man has to do to be in Jesus Christ is just call on his name. Another says, well, I think all a man has to do to be in Jesus Christ is just to read the Bible. Another says, I think all a man has to do in Jesus Christ is just to live a good moral life. Well, why don't we find out from the biblical point of view what a man has to do to be in Jesus Christ? And I call your attention to the third chapter of the Galatian letter, and I call your attention to verse 27. For as many of you, that is the Galatians, as have been, that is, this is something they'd already done, for as many of you as have been baptized into Christ did put on Christ. There it is. If a man is in Christ, it is because that man, that woman, that person has been baptized into Christ. Now, I'm aware that some teach other ways to get into Jesus Christ. But my concern is this. What does the Bible teach? What does the Bible say? I'm not concerned about what a church teaches. I'm not concerned about what a group of preachers teach. I'm not concerned about what other television evangelists may say. My only concern is what does the Bible teach? And here is the reason. I must give an account to God one day for what I teach other people. It's a serious thing not to tell people the truth. It's a very serious thing not to tell people what the Bible says. Now, we can make up all kinds of fanciful things about it, but let's get down to the bare bones here. What does the Bible teach? I'm reading to you again, Galatians 3, 26 and 27. This is verse 26. For you are all the children of God by faith in Christ Jesus. For as many of you as have been baptized into Christ did put on Christ. My friend, baptism is an act of faith that puts one into Christ. It puts one into Christ. Listen to Romans 6 and 3. For as many of you, for as many of you as been baptized into Christ were baptized into his death. Therefore we're buried with him by baptism into death, that like as Christ was raised up from the dead by the glory of the Father, even so we also should walk in newness of life. So we're baptized into Christ. We're baptized into the death of Christ. It was in his death he shed his blood. And when we're baptized into Christ by faith, we come in contact with that blood that washes and cleanses our sins. In Colossians 2, verse 12, Paul wrote, buried with him in baptism, wherein also you're risen with him through the faith of the operation of God. And so you see, we're baptized into Jesus Christ. And the blessings of salvation come to us when we do what God tells us to do. You know, God uses water a lot in the Bible, doesn't he? Have you ever thought about where God put water in the Bible? God put water between Noah and the old world. 1 Peter 3:20 says, when once the long-suffering of God waited in the days of Noah while the ark was prepared, eight souls were saved by water. Noah and his family were saved from the destruction of the world because they were in the ark, and the water caused the ark to rise. And then water was put between Naaman and his cleansing from his leprosy. He was a leper. He was told to go wash and dip seven times in the Jordan River. At first he balked. He didn't want to do it. But when he dipped the specified number of times, he was healed of his leprosy. That's where God put water. God put water between Israel and the wilderness. You remember when they were released from the land of Egypt, and they came to the Red Sea, and then Pharaoh sent his army to bring them back, and there they were hemmed in, and God caused Moses to raise his rod over the Red Sea, and when he did, the waters parted, and they walked across on dry land. God put that water between the children of Israel and the land of Egypt, and they began their journey back home to their promised land. And God put water between the blind man and his sight. In John chapter 9, here's a man been born blind. And the man had Jesus to come, and he made all the difference when you come to Jesus Christ. That's when you get your spiritual sight, when you come to Christ. And the Lord anointed his eyes with spittle made out of clay, and the man was told to go wash in the pool. And when he did, he came forth seeing. Water was put between that blind man and his sight. And water has been put between the sinner and becoming a new creature in Jesus Christ. In John chapter 3 and verse 5, Jesus said to Nicodemus, except a man be born of water and the Spirit, he cannot enter the kingdom of heaven. Water has been put between the sinner and the washing away of his sins. In Acts 22:16, Saul of Tarsus was told, why tarriest thou? Arise, be baptized, and wash away your sins, calling on the name of the Lord. Water is put between the sinner and being a member of the body of Christ, that is the church. In 1 Corinthians 12 and verse 13, for by one Spirit where we're all baptized into one body. And water has been put between the sinner and being saved. In Mark 16:16, Jesus said, he that believeth and is baptized shall be saved. And God put water between the sinner and being in Jesus Christ. For as many of you as have been baptized into Christ did put on Christ. And God put water between the sinner and the remission of his sins. On the day of Pentecost, when Peter preached to those people that were gathered there in the city of Jerusalem, and he said to them, repent and be baptized, every one of you, in the name of Jesus Christ for the remission of sins, and you shall receive the gift of the Holy Spirit. You see, that's where God put water. I am not going to try to change what God has done. If a man is in Jesus Christ, it is because that man has been baptized, and he has the blessing of salvation, he has the blessing of being free in Jesus Christ, and he has the blessing of newness of life. But then again, if a man is in Jesus Christ, he has a responsibility to abide in Jesus Christ. It's an unfortunate thing that all people do not abide in Christ, that is, stay in Jesus Christ. In John chapter 15 and verse 6, Jesus said, if a man, here's a condition, if a man abide not in me, He is cast forth as a branch, and men gather them and cast them into the fire, and they're burned. Someone says, well, that's pretty tough, Brother Lambert. Does that mean that if you're in Christ, that if you don't abide in Christ, that you can be lost? Let's read it again. If a man abide not in me, he is cast forth as a branch. Men gather them, cast them into the fire, and they're burned. It is possible for a child of God to fall. Let him that thinketh he standeth take heed lest he fall, 1 Corinthians 10, verse 12. But rather than that, why don't we abide in Christ? I have a responsibility for being faithful to Jesus Christ for all of my life, never turning my back upon Him, never. And I have a responsibility as a branch in the vine to be fruitful. Herein is my Father glorified, that you bear much fruit, so shall you be my disciples indeed. That's found in John chapter 15 and verse number 8. And so I have a responsibility to abide in Jesus Christ. If I abide in Christ, I abide in His teaching. In John chapter 9, in 2 John verse 9, there the Bible says, if a man abides not in the doctrine of Christ, he hath not God. He that abideth in the doctrine of Christ, he hath both the Father and the Son. So if a man abides in the doctrine of Jesus Christ, he has fellowship with God, he has fellowship with the Son, and he has fellowship with other Christians who are abiding in the doctrine of Jesus Christ. But to lose our fellowship with God and Christ and really with the Godhead and with faithful fellow Christians, one does not abide in the doctrine of Christ, loses that fellowship. Now, if I abide in Jesus Christ, that means I'm trying to live a life of purity and a life of holiness. Look at 2 Corinthians chapter 7 and verse 1. Having therefore these promises, dearly beloved, let us cleanse ourselves from all filthiness of the flesh and spirit, perfecting holiness in the fear of God. Friends, we've got to abide in Jesus Christ. It's not enough to just be baptized. It's not enough just to let some preacher baptize you for the remission of your sins. You got to stay with Christ. You got to live for Jesus every day of your life. You've got to live for Jesus Christ. And that means when Lord's Day runs around, Sunday, first day of the week comes, you get up and you go to worship God that day, because you're a branch in the vine. You're Jesus' child. You're God's child. And you come to worship, to praise God, to worship God, not the preacher, not the church. You come because of the need you have to worship God. And He expects it. God's a spirit, and they that worship Him must worship Him in spirit and truth. John 4:24. And so you have certain duties, certain responsibilities to abide in that vine. But then if a man abide in Jesus Christ, if any man is in Jesus Christ, well, then he has the hope of heaven ever in the life to come. Listen to John in Revelation 14, verse 13. Blessed, and another word to put there would be happy. Blessed, or blessed, or happy, are the dead. Now, all dead are not happy people. But there's a certain group of people that have died that are. Who are they? Blessed or blessed or happy are the dead which die in the Lord. That is, they're in Jesus Christ. They die in Christ. They were baptized into Christ. Hence, they have access to all those spiritual blessings. And they abode in Jesus Christ. They were faithful to Christ to the end of their lives. And as a result of that, they have the hope of heaven. Do you have that hope? Do you have that hope today? That when you leave this old world, that the next life, that heaven will be your everlasting home. It can be if you give your life to Christ today. Believe on Him, repent of your sins, confess your faith, be baptized into Christ, live a faithful, dedicated Christian life. When this life is over, when the end of time has come, heaven will be your home forever and forever. I want to encourage you to visit the Church of Christ in your community. Please, right now, call for the free Bible correspondence course. 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Whatever you do, take the Bible course. Please, please. I want you to go to heaven one day. I want you to be pleasing to God. And I want to thank you for watching, getting to know your Bible today. And until we meet again, may the Lord bless you and keep you, is my fervent prayer.
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0: the Apostle Paul have his sins forgiven? In Acts chapter 9, Jesus appeared to Paul and said, "You will be told what you must do." Paul was so scared, he didn't eat, he didn't drink, he prayed for 3 days. Now, what would you be praying for if you'd been killing Christians? I would pray, "Lord, please forgive me." Yet after praying for 3 days, he wasn't saved yet. He was told, "Why are you waiting? Arise and be baptized and wash away your sins, calling on the name of the Lord." And now, I have the same question for you. Why are you waiting?
1: Hello, my name is Cameron Freeman, and we're so glad that you're watching the Gospel Broadcasting Network. Did you know there's only one Bible, and it teaches that there's only one faith in Jude verse 3? If that's true, then why are there so many different churches and religious organizations that don't agree on what it says? Here at GBN, we seek to rid ourselves of all of man-made creeds, denominational doctrines, and just simply go back to the Bible and teach what the Bible says. We are glad that you're watching the Gospel Broadcasting Network.

0: Last week, we started answering the question is, what is the leadership of the New Testament church? You know, in the world that surrounds us, we get so concerned about these organizational structures and creating positions for people. It's unfortunate that many religious organizations have done the same. In fact, they've done so for a long time. In fact, if you look to religions like the Catholic Church, for instance, there's a lot of their organizational structure that you can't read anywhere in the Bible. They have all these like archbishops and these cardinals, and it's just stuff that is not in God's Word. No wonder there's so much religious confusion. Remember, our plea is always, let's go back to the Bible. What does the Bible say about the question or the issue? And so as we answer this question, and we started last week, and if you haven't seen that, I encourage you, go back on YouTube to our Have a Bible Question page, and you can see last week's episode. We went to God's Word answering the question, what is the leadership of the New Testament church? And we noticed that God had bestowed authority upon His Son, Jesus Christ, Matthew chapter 28, Matthew chapter 17, and that Jesus built His church, of which He purchased, Acts chapter 20, verse 7, and of which He is the head, Ephesians chapter 5. And as being the head of the church, He continues to reign over it even today, as we noticed Him sitting at the right hand of God and standing at the stoning of Stephen in heaven at the right hand of God, overseeing the affairs of His church. He will continue to do so until the time comes that He has put all enemies under His feet and He delivers up the church, the kingdom, according to 1 Corinthians chapter 15, to the Father. After Jesus was to ascend, though, there needed to be an earthly leadership here for His kingdom, His church. And so Jesus had set in order the apostles and had bestowed apostolic authority to them. But the requirements of being an apostle included having been a witness, having seen Jesus and being taught by Him. And so we understand that the 12 apostles, including Matthias that would take Judas's place, and the apostle Paul, who was called out of season, Galatians chapter 1, verse 1, as well as chapter 11 through 15, they met those qualifications, and they had the keys of the kingdom given to them, Matthew chapter 16, verses about 12 and following. And so they had that apostolic authority, but people today cannot meet those qualifications, so we don't have apostles over the church. Instead, they worked diligently to set in order elders to be overseers of the church, Acts chapter 20, verse 7, Hebrews 13, verse 7, as well as Acts chapter 14 and chapter 15 that we noticed last week. I want us to pick up answering this question today to be able to consider what qualifies or what requirements are there for one to serve as an elder. Can just one man be an elder? What exactly are elders supposed to be doing? Also, what are the positions that exist within the Lord's church that God established in order to assist the elders in carrying out the work of the church? I want to thank you for joining me, Guyton Montgomery, for Have a Bible Question, where we search God's Word for a Bible answer to your Bible question.
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0: One of the things I believe is very important according to Scripture about elders is that you never see the idea of just one elder working by themselves or having sole authority. This is important because as people would digress from the New Testament Christianity and would, in the name of Christianity, establish religious organizations, oftentimes they would try and elevate one man. The only man as an individual that should be elevated in the Lord's church is Jesus. Jesus Christ himself. He is the one that paid the price and purchased the church with his blood, Acts chapter 20 tells us. He is the one that is the propitiation for our sins. And so we elevate Jesus Christ. After all, Paul would say in 1 Corinthians 11:1, be ye followers of me even as I also am of Christ. He was trying to point them to Jesus to emulate his life. We don't have just a single man overseeing the church other than Jesus Christ, the head. The apostles, they had apostolic authority, but again, there was 12 of them plus the apostle Paul, so really 13, if you count Judas, 14, but he never really made it to having the authority over the church that was given by Jesus. The eldership is always in a plurality. I would encourage you to look at the screen. We're going to put segments of these verses to you. Look at Acts chapter 11 and verse 30. 1 Timothy chapter 5 verse 17. Titus chapter 1 verse 5. James chapter 5 verse 14. And 1 Peter chapter 5 verse 1. What do you notice here on the screen? Every single time you see elder, it's not in a singular, but in the plural. Plurality. And so for a New Testament church to, or a religious organization to be the New Testament church, they have to have a plurality of elders. That's the example we see in the New Testament. I love this because it really does keep an individual like a Diotrephes that John would speak of from having the preeminence in the church. It leaves the priority where it should be, not the focus on one man other than Jesus Christ. Only Jesus is the one that has the right to truly be the head. So what is the organization? What is the leadership? It's a plurality of elders. Stay tuned. We're going to notice qualifications that these elders have got to meet in order to serve in this role. When I study God's Word, it amazes me how many references there are to scientific things. But sometimes I struggle with that because I'm not always the best in science. That's why I'm thankful for Apologetics Press. They produce materials from Bibles to books to children's material that helps us as Christians to be able to understand how God's Word and science relate. I want to encourage you to go check them out at their website, apologeticspress.org. See them today.
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0: When you start thinking about these elders, as we've talked about, yes, they are in a plurality. They are overseers, as we've talked about, as far as caring and feeding the church, the flock that God has put them over. But is it just anybody that's to serve? Is it an election, maybe, that we just, whoever can get the most votes? Maybe it's just who's popular, and maybe because they're a good businessman. No, that's not what Scripture says. Scripture's actually, according to what we read, tells us that there are qualifications, there are requirements that these men must meet. We read of them in 1 Timothy chapter 3 as well as Titus chapter 1. Now, we're going to notice in a moment the different names that are used for this same position that we have been calling elders based upon the Scriptures that we've noticed. But we see in 1 Timothy chapter 3 it's referred to as bishops. And I want you to read with me, beginning in verse 1. This is a true saying, if a man desire the office of a bishop, he desireth a good work. A bishop then must be blameless, the husband of one wife, vigilant, sober, of good behavior, given to hospitality, apt to teach, not given to wine, no striker, not greedy, a filthy lucre, but patient, not a brawler, nor covetous, one that ruleth well his own house, having his children in subjection with all gravity. For if a man know not how to rule his own house, how shall he take care of the church of God? Not a novice, lest being lifted up with pride, he fall into condemnation of the devil. Moreover, he must have a good report of them which are without, lest he fall into reproach and the snare of the devil. I want to jump over and notice Titus chapter 1, that there's really no conflict. In fact, they're talking about the same position, but these requirements are given to Titus, written by Paul through inspiration, so that Titus would know what kind of men should be leading the Lord's church. In verse 5 of chapter 1, it says, "For this cause left I thee in Crete, that thou shouldest set in order the things that are wanting, and ordain elders in every city as I had appointed thee. If any be blameless, the husband of one wife, having faithful children, not accused of riot or unruly, for a bishop must be blameless, as a steward of God, not self-willed, not soon angry, not given to wine, no striker, not given to filthy lucre, but a lover of hospitality, a lover of good men, sober, just, holy, temperate, holding fast the faithful word as he hath been taught, that he may be able by sound doctrine both to exhort and to convince the gainsayers." And so when we start looking at these qualifications, we see that these are men that have experience, that are spiritual, that are faithful, and they have demonstrated that they know how to live the Word of God in their life. And there are specific things about these qualifications, but for this program, we won't go into each and every one of them. But one of the things I notice is, notice it has to be a man, because it is one that is married to a wife. And as we've noticed in previous episodes, a man can only biblically marry a woman. So this necessitates that it is a man that is faithful to God meeting these qualifications. Now, I mentioned that in this passage, that in 1 Timothy 3, as well as right here in Titus chapter 1, you see the term bishop being used to an elder. How do we know those are the same thing? What are other terms used to describe the role that these qualified men serve? Stay tuned. We're going to answer that right after this short break. I love reading and studying my Bible. In fact, I really enjoy studying God's Word with other people, whether it's face-to-face, online, or through Bible correspondence courses. One of the favorite parts of my week is to come in and take an envelope where we have sent somebody a course already with a postage paid envelope. They've completed it, and they've mailed it back to me. And I then take the course, and I grade it, and then I write a letter back to them with the next lesson so that they can continue studying God's Word. Would you like to take a Bible correspondence course with me? If so, we want you to call us, write us, or sign up online at your earliest convenience so together you and I can study God's Word some more. We talked about the idea that there are different terms referring to the same office or the position of an elder. And don't let that confuse you. Just understand, we have the President of the United States that would say the President. Other times we'll say our Commander-in-Chief. It's both references to the same position. It's just different descriptions of what he does. Normally when we say Commander-in-Chief, it's about the role that he is playing when it comes to the military. The President of the United States, as far as how he serves all the people. So, same position, just different titles. That's what happens in the New Testament regarding elders. Remember, it's in 1 Timothy chapter 5, verse 17, that the apostle, but Timothy actually will say, "Let the elders that rule well be counted worthy of double honor." And so there he is using the same terminology that we noticed in Acts chapter 11, Acts 14, and as well as Acts chapter 15. But it's, go back with me to Acts chapter 20, because what we have in Acts chapter 20 is that Paul has called for the Ephesian elders to come and to meet with him before he is about to depart. And he really thinks that they might not ever be able to see each other again. But it's in Acts chapter 20, verse 28, that he says, "Take heed therefore unto yourselves and to all the flock over the which the Holy Ghost hath made you overseers, to feed the church of God which he has purchased with his own blood." So here we have the designation given to elders as being overseers. Now, you notice we use the term in 1 Timothy 3, bishops, and the qualification. And you say, well, is that really the same? Well, go back to Titus chapter 1. That's in Titus chapter 1 that we actually noticed that Titus, as far as Paul writing unto him, he uses the terminology in verse 5 to ordain elders. But as he's giving those qualifications, in verse 7, he uses the term bishop. go back to 1 Timothy, and it's actually in chapter 4 and verse 14 that we actually have another term being used, and that is whenever he says, neglect not the gift that is in thee, which was given thee by prophecy with the laying on of the hands of the presbytery, which we happen to know are elders, the presbyteros, the eldership that we have. So what we have is actually different terms to describe this office of leadership. We have a pastor, Ephesians chapter 4 and verse 11, sometimes referred to as a shepherd, the word that's used there in the Greek, an elder, the presbyter, the bishop, and overseer. All these being the same office, the same responsibilities, just different ways that God has described them in Scripture. So what are the elders called? Well, those terms I just used. Who can serve in those? Well, the qualifications of 1 Timothy chapter 3 and Titus chapter 1, they have to meet those qualifications, and they can't be by themselves. It is always in a plurality. But do they have to do all the work? How does this work together as far as church leadership goes? In fact, if you keep reading in your Bible in 1 Timothy chapter 3 and Titus chapter 1, there's actually another office. There is another set of requirements of men to help in the leadership of the church. We're going to talk about that when we come back in just a moment.
3: 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We also have a channel on Roku and Apple TV, as well as episodes archived on YouTube. We'd love to have you join us.
0: I posed the question before the break as far as do the elders have to do all the work themselves? Of course not. 1 Corinthians chapter 12 talks about the importance of every member of the body of Jesus Christ, and we can all take part in that work. In fact, it's a beautiful thing when all the many members of the body are fitly joined together and working together to carry out its work within the roles in which God has set in order. We've talked about that on previous episodes, and we'll continue to in the future. I'm reminded of the passage in Ephesians chapter 4, though, because there are some positions or roles that are specified whenever it comes to helping edify the body of Jesus Christ, that which the Holy Ghost has put elders responsible for overseeing. And it says here in verse 11, he gave some apostles and some prophets and some evangelists, some pastors and teachers for the perfecting of the saints, for the work of the ministry, for the edifying of the body of Christ. And so what we do have are some different roles in which men can serve in order to carry out the work of the church. And I say men in particular based upon other scriptures. Let's go back for just a moment to Acts chapter 6. It's in Acts 6 that you have the Grecian widows being neglected. And the apostles were busy about doing what they should be doing as apostles, carrying out the work of the church. And they said, it's not meet that we should leave the ministry of the Word of God in order to serve tables. So they instructed the church to look out among them seven men full of the Spirit, it says, that they would be able to put over this work. What they had was, what they needed was seven faithful Christian men to help in this endeavor. It's from this that we get the biblical authority that sometimes elders will look out and appoint faithful men to help in certain areas of the work so that they can continue to focus on feeding the flock of God, Acts 20, verse 7. And so that's the biblical pattern that we follow for authority. You also have another group of individuals that are able to be used, and these are men as well. These are the ones that are mentioned in 1 Timothy chapter 3, if we take our Bibles and turn over there. Because just like there were qualifications for elders, there's actually qualifications for these men that are referred to as deacons. We begin reading in verse 8. Likewise, must the deacons be grave, not double-tongued, not given to much wine, not greedy of filthy lucre, holding the mystery of the faith in a pure conscience, and let these also first be proved, then let them use the office of a deacon. I've often explained to people, Acts 6 is that idea of faithful men that are proved they can use the office of a deacon in order to help the elders. Not that they are elders, but that they can assist in the different works in carrying it out. It says, as we keep reading verse 10, being found blameless, even so must their wives be grave, not slanderers, sober, faithful in all things. Let the deacons be the husbands of one wife, ruling their children and their own house as well. For they that have used the office of a deacon well purchased to themselves a good degree and great boldness in the faith which is in Christ Jesus. Now, I find this interesting because in some denominations that are out there, maybe part of the religious organization you're a part of, they will have a deacon board that serves as overseers. But I would remind us, there is a distinction that's drawn between a bishop and a deacon here in 1 Timothy chapter 3. And remember, according to Titus 1, a bishop is an elder. And the according to Acts chapter 20, verse 27 and 28, is that the elders are the overseers, not the deacons. The only example we have is for the deacons to help carry out the work of the church, to edify the body, according to Ephesians chapter 4 and verse 11. We also have the role of evangelists or preachers. And some people ask about, you know, because I've specified that the faithful men in Acts 6, and then you go and consider that the qualifications of a deacon is that they be the husband of a wife and that their wife has to have certain qualifications for the husband to be qualified. So we have deacons that are men. What about preachers and evangelists? Nowhere do we have in Scripture that a woman can fulfill those roles either. In fact, in the church, they are commanded according to 1 Timothy chapter 2 as well as 1 Corinthians chapter 14 that they are not to usurp the authority over a male, but instead they should remain silent. And so it would be impossible for them to fulfill that role as serving as the evangelist and the preachers in the church. Now, it's not to say that they can't teach. There are examples we have where, like in the case with Aquila and Priscilla, that Priscilla was present with her husband as they studied the scriptures with Apollos. And so that would be a good example where she is engaged with her husband in the activities of the church. We also have the responsibilities that they have to teach the younger women. Titus chapter 2, verse 4 and following. And so there are many different roles in the Lord's church. We're going to have another program later to talk about that as far as how gender plays a part and what roles can men fulfill and what roles women can fulfill. But every person has a part in the body of Jesus Christ. And every single person is important, male and female. Let us understand that. But when it comes to leadership in the Lord's church, and what is the leadership of the New Testament church, it is always specified that it is to be men. Now, I want you to think about something. Nowhere in Scripture do you see a committee. That's the popular thing today, even among those that are professing to be churches of Christ, is that we have elders and we have deacons and we have preachers and we might even have faithful men assigned to things, but they've suddenly started creating committees. And these committees will start overseeing certain aspects of the work of the church. Let me be clear. There is nowhere in Scripture that you can see that. That is just as wrong as far as not having the authority of God as creating an archbishop, creating a pope, creating a system of cardinals, or any other type of leadership that you don't read of in the Scripture. There are committees, so to speak. It's when you have elders, plural. It is the committee that God has ordained, that He has set in order. When you have deacons, plural, one might would argue committee there. But if they don't meet the qualifications, there is no committee authorized by God other than those of which He speaks, elderships and deacons. That is the only one that is authorized in the New Testament church. Stay tuned. We'll have some closing remarks in just a moment. Since 1987, the Northwest Florida School of Biblical Studies has been providing college-level Bible classes tuition-free. In fact, I myself am a graduate of the school. I'm excited to announce that we are now 100% online, offering you the opportunity to utilize these courses to help you grow in your relationship with God. You can learn more so that you can prepare yourself for the next semester at NWFSB.

You may be asking, what is the big deal about this church leadership stuff, the qualifications and what we call them? Well, it's a big deal for several things. First of all, in 1 Corinthians chapter 1, verse 10, the Apostle Paul writes through inspiration, "Now I beseech you, brethren, by the name of our Lord Jesus Christ, that you all speak the same thing, and that there be no divisions among you, but that you be perfectly joined together in the same mind and in the same judgment." Jesus purchased his church. Matthew 16, verse 16 through 18, Acts 20, verse 28. And we want to be that church because he is the Savior of his body. Ephesians chapter 5, verse 22 and following. To be that church, we've got to do what he tells us to do and not to be divided. And when people start coming up with their own ways of leadership, they are no longer the New Testament church. They are some other religious organization. And what we want to be is the church that we read of right here in the Bible that belongs to Jesus Christ. We do that by making sure that we do exactly what it says. And that means we follow its organizational structure, its leadership. Jesus as its head, the elders overseeing, making sure that they are feeding the Word of God to the church. Acts 20, verse 28. When we do that, it alleviates so much religious confusion. Consider 1 Peter chapter 2 and verse 9. It says, "But you are a chosen generation, a royal priesthood, a holy nation." Isn't it interesting that the same religion that creates cardinals, a pope that you never read of in the Bible, would also try and distinguish the priest from the common person? When God's word says that all Christians are a part of the priesthood. See, denominationalism does the same thing when they try and create one pastor and they designate that idea of it being the preacher and him overseeing a local congregation, which does not fit what we've noticed in scriptures. If we want to be the church of the New Testament, we've got to do everything with the authority of Jesus Christ, Colossians 3, verse 17, which includes church leadership. I hope this helps you understand.

Perhaps you've not heard of the new magazine, Reaching the Lost. It's an exciting new publication designed to focus completely on evangelism. And the best part, it's free. We will mail it to your home, mail it to your congregation. And when you get it, you're going to see featured articles with tips for evangelism. You're going to see instructions as to how to make better use of house to house and heart to heart. Inside, you're going to read of conversion stories, successes that congregations are experiencing. You're going to read about the seminars that we're doing and the reports from churches where we're going. If you would like to sign up for this free publication, go to the website, fill out the material, register today. You don't want to miss this exciting opportunity to become a better evangelist in your local community.

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1: Is marriage for life?
2: Do we have to be baptized?
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4: Where do I come from?
2: Do we really have to have authority for what we do?
5: Where is God when I need him?

0: friends, and welcome again to the Shield of Faith. My name is Wes Garland, and I'm the preacher of the Sequatchie Valley Church of Christ in Pikeville, Tennessee. Alongside with us, as always, we have Eric Pickoff.
1: Hey, Wes.
0: He is the preacher of the Northwest Church of Christ in Clay County, Tennessee. And friends, we hope and pray that for the next 30 minutes, you'll take out your Bible, paper, and pen and study with us, because we're continuing this series of lessons that we've been doing the past few weeks in relationship to the right quotation, wrong application. And what we're basically doing in this series is just taking verses from the scriptures that a lot of times are misapplied and basically misteaching a lot of things, just taking the verse out of context and just applying it the way they want to apply it. And today what we are discussing is Ephesians chapter 2, verses

0: on. And then number two, they some even go to the extent of saying, well, it says right here, not of works, lest anyone should boast. So in all reality, we don't need to be doing anything because grace alone saves, and even faith alone saves as well, along with grace.
1: So there's like an exclusion of works altogether, which is a, like you said, it's a, this whole chapter, or this whole verse, these few verses that you read, in people take out of their context and misapply them, like you said. And anytime you do that, no matter what text you're talking about, whenever you do that, you're going to run across a great deal of difficulties and a doctrine that is not in harmony with the will of God is going to be the product. And, you know, anytime we have a, you know, whether it's the Calvinist view of grace alone or faith alone, or whether it's the idea that so many people in the religious world have of a false impression of works are evil, and that's really ultimately the conclusion that most religionists and among Christianity, and I do say that lightly because I realize there are a lot of fake Christians out there. So among the umbrella of Christianity, we have a false notion, a false concept, and a demonizing of works. And so all of that, I believe, comes from a misapplication, like you said, of Ephesians chapter 2.
0: And just as we've said, friends, in this whole entire series, it's impossible to rightly divide the word whenever you take a verse out of its context, to look at it in such a way as to say, well, that's all that I need to do, and I can get the right understanding of the passage by just looking at that one passage, and that's it. This is the thing. If one passage says one thing and another passage says another,
1: that's right,
0: that contradicts it, what's wrong?
1: You've got a problem.
0: You've got a big problem, because it's either the Bible is contradicting itself, or the understanding is not understood correctly.
1: Yeah.
0: Because there's a lot of things that, I mean, even Peter said that Paul wrote some things that are hard and difficult to understand. But the thing we have to understand is that God himself does not contradict himself, because he's a perfect God. So understanding that, if God says one thing in one passage and another thing in another passage, and it seems to be an apparent contradiction, what's actually wrong is our interpretation of it.
1: It's a seeming...
0: Exactly.
1: It's a seeming contradiction, which is what all contradictions are.
0: Exactly.
1: When we think about the Bible, is they are supposed... contradictions.
0: Exactly. Alleged contradictions.
1: Alleged, that's right.
0: But you know what? Let's go ahead and look at this. Take the first route of this. People believe that grace alone saves. Well, let's think about this. They even might take even Titus chapter 2, verse number 10, where it says that, for the grace of God that brings salvation has appeared unto all men.
1: Yeah.
0: So in and of itself, right there, it should be a closed-cut thing that grace alone saves, it appeared unto all men. And this is the thing. If grace itself saves and does not require anything else from us, then we have to ask the question, does baptism save? Does Paul say that in Romans that hope saves us? Does he say that the Lord saves us? Now, hold on a second. Grace, if grace alone saves, then... let me ask you this, just for instance. In Genesis chapter 6, whenever you talk about Noah, it said the whole world was wicked, and the mind of man was on evil continually. And God put into his mind that he was going to destroy the whole earth. He says in verse number 6, though, that Noah found grace in the sight of God. But then he goes on to say, hold on a second, I want you to build me an ark. And he goes into explicit detail of what each thing needed to be done, with what materials to be used, and how he's supposed to build it, how many doors and how many windows and things like that. Now, hold on a second. If grace saved, then Noah would have been saved without
1: having to do anything, right?
0: But
1: he could have.
0: But you don't see that.
1: If we were to look at that example and say, well, what if Noah had not have built the ark? What if he hadn't built the ark? Or what if he had built it in another way?

0: you know, using different materials in mm-hmm. different dimensions. You know, would he had been saved? The answer is no. There's no way that
1: not
0: he could.
1: All.
0: You know, when we think about this letter written to the Ephesians, I think it's important for those that are listening to understand that these Ephesians, mm-hmm. first of all, are Christians.
1: Mm-hmm.
0: Now, he's writing to people who are New Testament Christians,
1: mm-hmm.
0: and he understands that when he writes to them.
1: Mm-hmm.
0: Also, these Ephesians are some of the most intellectual and intelligent people among Paul's day.
1: Exactly.
0: I mean, these people exactly. were well advanced.
1: Exactly.
0: All right. Now, the second thing I would say is that these people that we see in Ephesians, in the book of Revelation, the scripture says they had fallen away.
1: Exactly.
0: Now,
1: left their first love.
0: They had left their first love.
1: Mm-hmm.
0: All right. Now, you know, so we need to understand a little bit about this Ephesian church.
1: Mm-hmm.
0: You know, these were not perfect people, but they were Christians.
1: Mm-hmm.
0: And
1: it's very, very important that we understand this. In any writing, we need to ask the question: to whom was it written to?
0: Mm-hmm.
1: And for what purpose?
0: Right.
1: I mean, that's just a proper interpretation type standard there. Whenever you're talking to people who are already Christians, you're not reading something to an alien sinner. You're writing to those people who have already obeyed the gospel. They've been baptized into Christ. They are now Christians walking in the blood of Christ. Right?
0: Yeah.
1: Now, this is the thing. If a person applies the mail to an individual who is an alien sinner, you're going to get the wrong understanding.
0: Mm-hmm.
1: What they need to be reading is Matthew, Mark, Luke, and John.
0: Right.
1: That's what they need to be reading.
0: Mm-hmm.
1: To the alien sinner, where he says in Mark 16, verse 16, he that believes and is baptized shall be saved. That's to the alien sinner.
0: Mm-hmm.
1: They've got a different requirement.
0: Or just read the book of Acts.
1: Exactly.
0: Read the book of Acts. That's what we have
1: exactly.
0: as accounts of conversion, is
1: exactly.
0: the book of Acts.
1: Exactly.
0: You want to learn how to be a Christian, or how to become a Christian, read the book of Acts.
1: That's right.
0: You want to learn how to live as a Christian, read the letters written to Christians.
1: Exactly.
0: Like here in Ephesians. But, you know, this Ephesian letter talks about the glory of the church.
1: Mm-hmm.
0: Each chapter has some type of theme that relates to that, the glory of the church.
1: Mm-hmm.
0: And all through the book of Ephesians, he is highlighting how glorious the church is.
1: Mm-hmm.
0: He talks about in chapter 1, the glory of God in redemption.
1: Mm-hmm.
0: He talks about in chapter 2, the glory of God in reconciliation. Chapter 3, the glory of God in revelation.
1: Mm-hmm.
0: All right? And chapter 4, the glory of God through unity. In chapter 5, the glory of God through imitation. We imitate Him.
1: Mm-hmm.
0: Chapter 6, the glory of God is that we have victory in Him. So
1: mm-hmm.
0: all of these chapters have a theme. And when we think about Ephesians chapter 2, we need to understand that he is not telling us that we are saved by grace alone,
1: mm-hmm.
0: and that we should just pull from that grace is all we need,
1: mm-hmm.
0: Because we need to understand the definition of grace.
1: Mm-hmm.
0: What is the definition of grace?
1: God's unmerited favor to man. Basically, I define it as God giving man what he does not deserve.
0: Mm-hmm.
1: And it's one of those things, if that's all that takes place, okay, it even says it is a gift of God,
0: mm-hmm.
1: right? Which it is.
0: Mm-hmm.
1: But let me ask you something. If I want to give you a gift, let's say that I was to go to a church building and put on, or even right here, if I was to put this on this table, $1 million,
0: mm-hmm.
1: and I said, it is a free gift, and I want to then give that to you, but you have to come and receive it.
0: Mm-hmm.
1: Now, is it still a free gift?
0: Yeah.
1: Yeah. But are there requirements that come along with that?
0: Sure.
1: Yeah. I mean, if you want the $1 million laying right here on this table, you're going to have to come to the church building and actually get it.
0: Mm-hmm.
1: But it's one of those things that people believe that, okay, we're saved by grace, and if grace is all that matters, then let me ask you this. If grace is all that matters, then what is the point in having the book?
0: Right.
1: Because in having a will, that means that we are amenable to that will. We have to go by that will.
0: Mm-hmm.
1: But there'd be no purpose if grace alone is sufficient.
0: Right.
1: And it's one of those things, too, that just understanding from this, it doesn't fit with the rest of the scripture.
0: Mm-mm.
1: It doesn't.
0: It doesn't even that doesn't even fit with what the book of Ephesians is telling us.
1: No.
0: You know, like we've talked about, each of these chapters have something that is telling us. God in chapter 3 has revealed to us a message.
1: Mm-hmm.
0: All right. And if you ain't got that message, then you're just up the creek without a paddle. You ain't got no hope.
1: You are.
0: You've got to have the revelation of God. He says in chapter 3, if indeed you have heard of the dispensation of the grace of God, we're talking about grace here.
1: Mm-hmm.
0: He says, you've heard of the dispensation of the grace of God, which was given to me for you, how that by revelation he made known to me the mystery, as I have briefly written already, by which when you, watch it now, read,
1: mm-hmm.
0: that ye may understand my knowledge in the mystery of Christ.
1: Mm-hmm.
0: Now, if you're going to be saved, you've got to read something.
1: Exactly.
0: You can't.
1: Exactly.
0: You've got to read something, and just God's grace alone isn't going to cut it,
1: mm-hmm.
0: because you're missing out on the reading.
1: Mm-hmm.
0: You're missing out on what Romans says is going to produce faith. Faith cometh mm-hmm. by hearing, and hearing by the word of God.
1: Mm-hmm.
0: All right? And so, if you miss out on reading the word of God, then you're going to miss out on faith, which is the other part of Ephesians 2 and verse 8,
1: mm-hmm.
0: where he says, for by grace ye have been saved. Then he gives the instrumentality through which that grace is given mm-hmm. to us through faith.
1: That's right.
0: And that's through the word of God. That's what he talks about. He highlights that in chapter 3. He says that when you read, you understand.
1: Mm-hmm.
0: You know, we've got to know what God's will is. The only way we know what God's will is if we read it.
1: Exactly.
0: And we understand what he wants for us to do.
1: One thing that really gets under my skin is when people are reading a verse, but they won't read the verse right afterwards.
0: That's right, absolutely.
1: Because you think about it, it says, for by grace you have been saved through faith, and that mm-hmm. not of yourselves, it is a gift of God, not of works, lest anyone should boast. For
0: mm-hmm.
1: we are his workmanship.
0: Mm-hmm.
1: He says, created in Christ Jesus for good works, which God prepared beforehand that we should what? Walk in them.
0: Mm-hmm. Absolutely.
1: So is God then saying that grace will only save us if we walk in the will that he has delivered to us?
0: Mm-hmm.
1: Yes. And understanding as well that through faith, a man is saved through grace. Saved by grace. You cannot think about what we call the Faith Hall of Fame.
0: Mm-hmm.
1: Why did all those people in Hebrews chapter 11 go through all that they did? Why did they do what God told them to do? It says in every single one of them, by faith so-and-so did this.
0: Mm-hmm.
1: So does that mean that the faith that we're talking about is more than just simply believing? And because if God tells us, okay, you've been saved by grace, hey, God, I believe you on that, I'm sufficient in that, everything's all right.
0: Mm-hmm.
1: Or does it simply mean
0: that
1: we have to do something?
0: That would then mean that there is nothing else of which I have to follow
1: mm-hmm.
0: according to the divine will. In other words, I don't have to love my neighbor.
1: Exactly.
0: I don't have to treat other people with respect and honor and dignity that God requires me to exhibit to them.
1: Mm-hmm.
0: I don't have to do anything in helping the fatherless or the widows.
1: Mm-hmm.
0: I don't have to, have a humble attitude, a humble disposition.
1: Mm-hmm.
0: If God's grace does it for me and that's it,
1: mm-hmm.
0: then I simply do not have to follow anything else in the divine will.
1: Mm-hmm.
0: And that would be contradictory of God's nature. That would be contradictory of what God has required of us to do.
1: That's it.
0: And we would not be responding properly in faith
1: mm-hmm.
0: if we did that. Because he says you've been saved by grace in the instrumentalities through faith.
1: Mm-hmm.
0: All right? And so I have responsibility to exhibit a faith. And that's faith is basically a response to God's grace.
1: Mm-hmm.
0: All right? I obey his divine will because I want to receive his grace.
1: Mm-hmm.
0: In the book of Acts, while we're on the subject of Ephesians, mm-hmm. in the book of Acts, I know that these people responded to God's grace. through obedience to his divine will.
1: Mm-hmm.
0: You know, here we have the Apostle Paul that's traveling to Ephesus, and he runs across certain disciples. He runs across certain followers of John, mm-hmm. and he asks them, "Have you been baptized in the Spirit?" He says, and they said they did not even know. They didn't even know of such a thing. They didn't have a clue what he was talking about. And so immediately he understood there was something defective about their baptism.
1: Mm-hmm.
0: You know, he says, "So then into what were you baptized?" And they said, "Into John." Paul said, "John indeed baptized with a baptism of repentance, saying to the people that you should believe on him who would come after him, that is on Jesus Christ." And when they heard this, they were baptized in the name of the Lord.
1: Mm-hmm.
0: So, first of all, they were baptized, but they were not baptized with the right baptism.
1: That's right.
0: They had to be baptized in the Lord. Why did they do that? Because they responded by faith
1: mm-hmm.
0: to the grace of God. And then we could say, as Paul did, "Or by grace you're saved through faith." That's these Ephesians.
1: That's right.
0: That's the very people that we're talking about, and these very verses of which we're speaking about, they obeyed the gospel.
1: Exactly. You know, something else that really comes to mind. I know I talked about earlier in Titus 2 and verse 11, for the grace that brings salvation has appeared to all men. And notice this. He goes on to verse number 12. He says, teaching us that denying ungodliness and worldly lust,
0: mm-hmm.
1: he said we should live soberly, righteously, and godly in this present age.
0: Mm-hmm.
1: Now notice this. That simply means that this is still relating to grace.
0: Grace.
1: And he says, for by the grace that brings salvation has appeared upon all men, but it teaches us.
0: It teaches.
1: That we need to live a certain
0: absolutely.
1: Way.
0: Absolutely.
1: In order to keep this salvation. Because
0: sure.
1: is it possible then, if grace saves and that's all sufficient, is it possible to fall from grace?
0: Mm-hmm.
1: Well, Galatians 5 and verse 4, he said, those who have been trying to be justified by the old law,
0: mm-hmm.
1: he says, you have fallen from grace.
0: That's right.
1: But the grace saves us, and if we've fallen from it, then that means we have fallen from salvation.
0: Right. That passage you talk about, that you brought up, the grace of God has appeared unto all men,
1: mm-hmm.
0: teaching us.
1: Mm-hmm.
0: And then he talks about living a certain way.
1: Mm-hmm.
0: Now, if a person followed that verse and they allowed that to be they allowed their life to follow a life of where they were living a godly life, they were not immoral. They were doing those kind of things. You know what they would be doing? They would be working works of righteousness.
1: That's it.
0: That's exactly what they'd be doing.
1: See, that goes to our second thing
0: Absolutely.
1: We want to talk about. Is since it says there in verse number 9, not of works lest anyone should boast, the salvation that comes by grace,
0: mm-hmm.
1: there is a certain type of work that is condemned
0: mm-hmm.
1: because, I mean, the old law was one of those things to help us. You know how Galatians 3 talks about how the Old Testament is to bring us unto Christ.
0: Yeah,
1: it was
0: absolutely.
1: A tutor, it was a schoolmaster.
0: Yeah.
1: But once Christ came, we no longer need a schoolmaster. But this is one of those things. The Old Testament was to put into the mind of man
0: mm-hmm.
1: that we are not able to save ourselves.
0: Right.
1: That there is something else that is required for our salvation. And so that's where God comes into play.
0: Right.
1: And so understanding that, then there is a work then that is not condemned, but is required, because remember there in verse number 10,
0: mm-hmm.
1: right after he says that not of works the man should boast, he says, for we are his workmanship, created in Christ Jesus for good works.
0: Right.
1: Now notice this. He says, which God prepared beforehand that we should walk in them. It's one of those things that there, you know, whenever you think about a walk, the Bible uses the word walk in such a way as to say is that a determination of mind,
0: mm-hmm.
1: saying that we are to walk in this specific way. So if we're walking in that way, it's not something that we're sitting on. It's not something that we're sitting idle with. It's something that we are continually doing.
0: Mm-hmm.
1: And the determination of mind saying that whatever God has for me to do, that is what I'm going to do. So understanding that there are good works that are
0: Absolutely.
1: Required, even
0: yep.
1: going back to what I just mentioned in Titus chapter 2, 11 through 14, talking there about how he says that that for the grace of God that brings salvation has appeared to all men, teaching us that denying ungodliness, that's on our part, and worldly lust, that's again on our part. He says we, talking about the Christians, should live soberly, righteously, and godly in this present age. So that's a work of obedience.
0: Right.
1: It's not a work of merit.
0: But and that's the distinction that needs to be made, is that there are different kinds of works.
1: Mm-hmm.
0: And what the religious world does is they want to categorize all works into one category. Mm-hmm. We got to understand there are works of merit, there are works of righteousness. Galatians 5 talks about the works of the flesh. Matthew 23 talks about works that are to be seen of men. Galatians chapter 2 talks about the works of the law of Moses. Romans chapter 3 talks about works that we boast of. Those are the kind of works that we're to avoid. Those are the kind of works that we're not to be involved in. But then there are works of righteousness which God requires of us. Abraham, he exhibited a type of work that meant that he done what God required of him to do. James chapter 2. Acts chapter 10 and verse number 35, the text says, but in every nation, whoever fears him and watch it, works righteousness is accepted by him. Their works is viewed in a positive light, in a way in which we're to be doing those kinds of works. Romans chapter 1 talks about works of faith or works of obedience. James chapter 2 talks about works of love. That we're to have a faith that works by love, and that involves works. And then James chapter 2 talks about works that prove our love.
1: Mm-hmm.
0: See, there are works that is required that God commands us to do. When he commands us to love our neighbor, when he commands us to be obedient to him, when he commands us to be baptized, to repent of our sins, when he commands us to be faithful, dedicated, zealous servants to him, to wield the sword of the Spirit and to be dedicated servants, when he commands us to do those things, we follow those things, we do them because we love him. He, in turn, just pours his grace down upon us, and we are obeying him, and we do that through faith. And as a result of that, we're working things out. We are exhibiting works in our lives.
1: You know, the Lord spoke a parable that was known as the unprofitable servant.
0: Mm-hmm.
1: Talking about a man who basically is going about, and he says even in the end of that parable that if it goes on through the whole entire day and we have done everything that the Lord has commanded us to do, he ends off with this, we are still unprofitable.
0: Yes, absolutely.
1: Now, what does that mean? That simply means that we can do all the commands that God has given to us, but in all reality, at the very end of the day, we haven't done anything for ourselves. For the reason that, in all reality, the debt that we have for Christ dying for us, we will never be able to meet that debt.
0: No. That's what God does for us.
1: Exactly.
0: That's his grace.
1: That's it. That's his grace. That's exactly it.
0: That's what God.
1: So understanding that, it's not by works of merit, because there's nothing that we can do to save ourselves, but we do have to have the works of obedience to help us and to lead us. So we have to live ourselves in such a way as it's right in the sight of God. That's exactly what righteousness is.
0: And so we're not saying that a person can go out here and work themselves to heaven. That's not what we're saying. Just that you somehow earn your way into heaven. But what we're saying is that you go out here and you work the works of God. You do those things that God requires of you to do, and you do that through obedience.
1: That's it. You know, I think we need to really define something just real quick here. Being a Christian, if you claim to be a Christian, a Christian is simply one who is a follower of Christ, who imitates Christ. Now, if you recall, the Lord said that I have not come into this world to do my own will, but the will of him who sent me. So understanding that, if the Lord himself was required to do the Father's will, are we any better than he?
0: No, we're not.
1: No, we're not. If we are going to be Christians, we have to be you know, those who are imitating Christ, those who are doing exactly what the Lord did himself.
0: Mm-hmm.
1: So the real question is, if we believe that, grace is sufficient, the grace then could have easily saved Christ,
0: mm-hmm.
1: right?
0: He wouldn't have had to
1: have
0: died.
1: He would not have died. But the thing is, he died for you and me
0: mm-hmm.
1: and for the rest of the world. And that's what brings, you know, the grace that brings salvation to all men
0: mm-hmm.
1: has appeared to all men. It's,
0: mm-hmm.
1: That's what he's talking about. But it's our part.
0: That's right.
1: To apply that.
0: Yeah.
1: And, you know, friends, as we come to the conclusion of this episode, we have to understand that grace is not sufficient in and of itself, because other things the Bible says saves us as well. So are we going to say the Bible contradicts, or is our understanding misunderstood? You know, as we think about this, if we can help in any way, I hope this has helped you. Please, if you have a question or a comment or anything, contact us. Help us, or let us help you by calling us or emailing us. Go to our website, shieldoffaithtv.com. But until next time, may God bless. Just think about it.

The 11th of the Hebrew Epistle describes faith as the substance of things hoped for and the evidence of things not seen. Because the basis of faith is the testimony of God who cannot lie, faith is the tangibility of as yet unrealized eternal things. Because God's testimony is the only proof necessary for anything, faith, still based on divine truth, is evidence of the as yet unseen. Those who possess such a faith demonstrate it in overt manners, and Hebrews 11 provides the names of at least 16 persons who did so. We are called upon to do the same, for it is impossible to please God in any other way. Our faith is manifested not only by the acknowledgement of the reality and existence of the Almighty, but also by diligently seeking Him. That diligence indicates that the faith of the New Testament is not passive, but active. For knowledge of that promised heavenly country, that faith is renewed every morning. As Paul admonished the Galatian churches, let us not be weary in well-doing, for in due season we shall reap if we faint not.

0: Welcome to a time of Bible readings and hymns with your host, David Kenny, of the Wadsworth Church of Christ on West Good Avenue in Wadsworth, Ohio.
1: Matthew chapter 5. And seeing the multitudes, he went up into a mountain, and when he was set, his disciples came unto him, and he opened his mouth and taught them, saying, Blessed are the poor in spirit, for theirs is the kingdom of heaven. Blessed are they that mourn, for they shall be comforted. Blessed are the meek, for they shall inherit the earth. Blessed are they which do hunger and thirst after righteousness, for they shall be filled. Blessed are the merciful, for they shall obtain mercy. Blessed are the pure in heart, for they shall see God. Blessed are the peacemakers, for they shall be called the children of God. Blessed are they which are persecuted for righteousness' sake, for theirs is the kingdom of heaven. Blessed are ye when men shall revile you and persecute you, and say all manner of evil against you falsely for my sake. Rejoice and be exceeding glad, for great is your reward in heaven, for so persecuted the prophets which were before you. Ye are the salt of the earth, but the salt has lost his savor. Wherewith shall it be salted? It is thenceforth good for nothing, but to be cast out, and to be trodden under foot of men. Ye are the light of the world. A city that is set on a hill cannot be hid. Neither do men light a candle, and put it under a bushel, but on a candlestick, and it giveth light unto all that are in the house. Let your light so shine before men, that they may see your good works, and glorify your Father which is in heaven. Think not that I am come to destroy the law, or the prophets. I am not come to destroy, but to fulfill. For verily I say unto you, till heaven and earth pass, one jot or one tittle shall in no wise pass from the law, till all be fulfilled. Whosoever therefore shall break one of these least commandments, and shall teach men so, he shall be called the least in the kingdom of heaven. For whosoever shall do and teach them, the same shall be called great in the kingdom of heaven. For I say unto you, that except your righteousness shall exceed the righteousness of the scribes and Pharisees, ye shall in no case enter into the kingdom of heaven. Ye have heard that it was said by them of old time, Thou shalt not kill, and whosoever shall kill shall be in danger of the judgment. But I say unto you, that whosoever is angry with his brother without a cause shall be in danger of the judgment. And whosoever shall say to his brother, Raca, shall be in danger of the council. But whosoever shall say, Thou fool, shall be in danger of hell fire. Therefore, if thou bring thy gift to the altar, and there rememberest that thy brother hath aught against thee, leave there thy gift before the altar, and go thy way. First be reconciled to thy brother, and then come and offer thy gift. Agree with thine adversary quickly, while thou art in the way with him, lest at any time the adversary deliver thee to the judge, and the judge deliver thee to the officer, and thou be cast into prison. Verily I say unto thee, thou shalt by no means come out thence, till thou hast paid the uttermost farthing. Ye have heard that it was said by them of old time, Thou shalt not commit adultery. But I say unto you, that whosoever looketh on a woman to lust after her hath committed adultery with her already in his heart. And if thy right eye offend thee, pluck it out, and cast it from thee. For it is profitable for thee that one of thy members should perish, and not that the whole body should be cast into hell. And if thy right hand offend thee, cut it off, and cast it from thee. For it is profitable for thee that one of the members should perish, and not that thy whole body should be cast into hell. It hath been said, Whosoever shall put away his wife, let him give her a writing of divorcement. But I say unto you, that whosoever shall put away his wife, saving for the cause of fornication, causeth her to commit adultery, and whoever shall marry her that is divorced committeth adultery. Again, ye have heard that it hath been said by them of old time, Thou shalt not forswear thyself, but shalt perform unto the Lord thine oaths. But I say unto you, swear not at all, neither by heaven, for it is God's throne, nor by the earth, for it is his footstool, neither by Jerusalem, for it is the city of the great king. Neither shalt thou swear by thy head, because thou canst make one hair white or black. But let your communication be yea, yea, nay, nay, for whatsoever is more than these cometh of evil. Ye've heard that it hath been said, An eye for an eye, and a tooth for a tooth. But I say unto you, that ye resist not evil, but whosoever shall smite thee on thy right cheek, turn to him the other also. And if any man will sue thee at the law, and take away thy coat, let him have thy cloak also. And whosoever shall compel thee to go a mile, go with him twain. Give to him that asketh thee, and from him that would borrow of thee, turn not thou away. You've heard that it hath been said, Thou shalt love thy neighbor and hate thine enemy. But I say unto you, love your enemies, bless them that curse you, do good to them that hate you, and pray for them which despitefully use you and persecute you, that ye may be the children of your Father which is in heaven. For he maketh his sun to rise on the evil and on the good, and sendeth rain on the just and on the unjust. For if ye love them which love you, what reward have ye? Do not even the publicans the same? And if salute your brethren only, what do you more than others? Do not even the publicans so? Be ye therefore perfect, even as your Father which is in heaven is perfect.

Saturn is probably the most recognizable planet in our solar system. With large, bright rings encircling it, it is the sixth planet from the Sun and the second largest gas giant, about twice as far from the Sun as its nearest neighbor, Jupiter. Saturn is an intriguing planet, with its size, its wide rings, and its diversity of moons. While all of the gas giant planets have ring systems, Saturn's is by far the most prominent. Once thought to be a solid structure, the rings of Saturn are actually composed of billions of small objects. The size of the particles varies greatly, from tiny clumps of ice to boulders larger than an automobile. Since the rings are a collection of individual objects, each particle, clump, or boulder is following its own gravitationally bound orbit around Saturn. Now, the large-scale structure of the rings we see has been divided into seven ring groups with various gaps observed between them. There are three prominent rings, A, B, and C. And there's four fainter rings, D, E, F, and G. The rings were given these letter designations in the order of their discovery. As a matter of the dark gap seen between A and B, it's named the Cassini division after its discoverer. It measures 2,920 miles wide, which is just about wide enough for the planet Mercury to orbit inside that gap. So you can see just how enormous Saturn's ring system is. Its full width extends approximately 350,000 miles across. Yet this massive collection of billions of particles spanning hundreds of thousands of miles across is so balanced by the laws of gravity that its thickness is less than half a mile. This razor-thin geometry, at least on the scale of Saturn, induces a seeming optical illusion every 15 years or so when Saturn's rings disappear. This is known as a ring plane crossing, and the ring orientation becomes edge-on so that you are looking exactly along the ring's plane. Through history, the times of Saturn's ring plane crossing from Earth's vantage point have been periods of great discovery. You see, with the beautiful and stunningly bright rings out of view, Saturn's system of moons can be probed with greater effectiveness. Prior to the era of satellite missions, numerous of Saturn's moons were found during these periods. And Saturn has lots of moons, in the neighborhood of over 60. Of these moons, Titan is the largest, and it's the second largest moon in the entire solar system, larger than the planet Mercury. Interestingly, Titan is the only known moon in our whole solar system to have a dense atmosphere. Even though it is large and has been observed for a very long time, very little was known about this moon. That is, until the Cassini satellite arrived in its orbit in 2004. It began its long mission orbiting around Saturn, and one of Cassini's primary missions was to study the moon Titan. The satellite released a separate probe named the Huygens probe, which entered into the atmosphere of Titan and descended to the surface. This probe gave astronomers a way to study the amazing features of Titan. And Titan turned out to be an extreme world, where its surface has been shaped by rivers and lakes of liquid ethane and methane. Saturn is an excellent example of the magnificent beauty and order in the cosmos. As one of the most recognizable planets in the solar system, Saturn and its ordered system of rings and moons reflects the design given by the great designer. Everything God created is meant to reflect His glory, and Saturn is no exception. As it says in Psalm 66, "Come and see the works of God."

Welcome to a time of Bible readings and hymns with your host, David Kenny, of the Wadsworth Church of Christ on West Good Avenue in Wadsworth, Ohio.

Matthew chapter 6. Take heed that ye do not your alms before men, to be seen of them. Otherwise ye have no reward of your Father which is in heaven. Therefore when thou doest thine alms, do not sound a trumpet before thee, as the hypocrites do in the synagogues and in the streets, that they may have the glory of men. Verily I say unto you, they have their reward. For when thou doest alms, let not thy left hand know what thy right hand doeth, that thine alms may be in secret, and thy Father which seeth in secret himself shall reward thee openly. And when thou prayest, thou shalt not be as the hypocrites are, for they love to pray standing in the synagogues and in the corners of the streets, that they may be seen of men. Verily I say unto you, they have their reward. But thou, when thou prayest, enter into thy closet, and when thou hast shut thy door, pray to thy Father which is in secret, and thy Father which seeth in secret shall reward thee openly. But when ye pray, use not vain repetitions as the heathens do, for they think that they shall be heard for their much speaking. Be not ye therefore like unto them, for your Father knoweth what things ye have need of before ye ask him. After this manner therefore pray ye, Our Father which art in heaven, hallowed be thy name. Thy kingdom come, thy will be done in earth as it is in heaven. Give us this day our daily bread, and forgive us our debts as we forgive our debtors. And lead us not into temptation, but deliver us from evil. For thine is the kingdom and the power and the glory forever. Amen. For if ye forgive men their trespasses, your heavenly Father will also forgive you. But if ye forgive not men their trespasses, neither will your Father forgive your trespasses. Moreover, when ye fast, be not as the hypocrites of a sad countenance, for they disfigure their faces, that they may appear unto men to fast. Verily I say unto you, they have their reward. But thou, when thou fastest, anoint thy head, and wash thy face, that thou appear not unto men to fast, but unto thy Father which is in secret, and thy Father which seeth in secret shall reward thee openly. Lay not for yourselves treasures upon earth, where moth and rust doth corrupt, and where thieves break through and steal. But lay up for yourselves treasures in heaven, where neither moth nor rust doth corrupt, and where thieves do not break through nor steal. For where your treasure is, there will your heart be also. For the light of the body is the eye. If therefore thine eye be single, thy whole body shall be full of light. But if thine eye be evil, thy whole body shall be full of darkness. If therefore the light that is in thee be darkness, how great is that darkness? No man can serve two masters, for either he will hate the one and love the other, or else he will hold to the one and despise the other. Ye cannot serve God and mammon. Therefore I say unto you, take no thought for your life, what ye shall eat or what ye shall drink, nor yet for your body, what ye shall put on. Is not the life more than meat, and the body than raiment? Behold the fowls of the air, for they sow not, neither do they reap, nor gather into barns, yet your heavenly Father feedeth them. Are ye not much better than they? Which of you by taking thought can add one cubit unto his stature? And why take ye thought for raiment? Consider the lilies of the field, for they grow, they toil not, neither do they spin. And yet I say unto you, that even Solomon in all his glory was not arrayed like one of these. Wherefore, if God so clothe the grass of the field, which today is, and is tomorrow cast into the oven, shall he not much more clothe you, O ye of little faith? Therefore take no thought, saying, What shall we eat, or what shall we drink? Wherewithal shall we be clothed? For after all these things do the Gentiles seek. For your heavenly Father knoweth that ye have need of all these things. But seek ye first the kingdom of God and his righteousness, and all these things shall be added unto you. Take therefore no thought for the morrow shall take thought for the things of itself. Sufficient unto the day is the evil thereof.

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1: GBN Questions and Answers. We've got this good question today. What does the Bible say about kissing? You know, kissing is discussed in the Bible in two different forms. There is kissing that is a greeting, and then there is kissing that is a form of sexual expression. In the Bible, kissing was a common form of greeting, just like today people might shake hands. Romans 16:16 says, "Salute one another with a holy kiss. The churches of Christ salute you." 1 Peter chapter 5 and verse 14 says, "Greet one another with a kiss of love." Now, some people have thought from these passages that it was being commanded that Christians kiss one another. And occasionally you'll meet someone who will ask, "Why don't we keep the holy kiss like Paul commanded?" But friends, I think this stems from a basic misunderstanding. You see, kissing as a greeting was something that already existed when Paul wrote. This is not something that the Apostle Paul or Peter came up with. In fact, I believe the emphasis of the Holy Spirit in the Scripture, the emphasis is on the word holy. Let it be a holy kiss. In other words, when Christians greet one another in the customary way, make sure that it's holy. Now, kissing today is not our customary form of greeting, and I'm glad for that, but whenever we greet, whatever our greeting today is, whether it be handshaking, hugging, etc., make sure that it is holy. Now, what about kissing as a form of sexual expression? Should people who are not married kiss one another? I believe that Matthew chapter 5 and verse 28 is a good guide for us because the principle in that text relates to lusting. A man is not to lust after a woman to whom he is not married. Now, that's true when it comes to looking, touching, or kissing. Sometimes a boy and a girl will kiss in such a way that it stirs up sexual desire and lust in one or both of them, and that would be a violation of biblical principles. That type of desire is for married people. This is what the Bible says. 2 Timothy chapter 2 and verse 22, "Flee also youthful lust, but pursue righteousness."
2: Scandals split families, rule Washington, and fuel Hollywood. News shows capitalize on constant scandals, yet one 2,000-year-old scandal continues to impact our world today. Jesus defied all expectations when he walked the earth. He wasn't rich, well-connected, educated, or in a leadership position. He was a preacher, disregarded by the religious elites, ignored by political powers, but embraced by the outcasts. There was nothing about him that enticed people to accept him, Isaiah 53 and verse 2. The Jews had mixed misunderstandings about the Messiah. Some looked for a military leader, others a political leader, others a Jewish apologist. The Messiah they couldn't accept was a suffering, crucified, sinner-loving one surrounded by scandal. Paul said the message of the cross was a stumbling block or a scandal to the Jews, 1 Corinthians 1:23. Those who should have accepted him were the very ones that killed him. It was scandalous, but the cross still stands as the only hope for man's salvation. Have you embraced the scandal of the cross?

0: 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Time for your daily morning thoughts on God's Word.
1: It's 7:29. Is prayer a vital part of your life? Many Christians would say, of course. However, if someone looked at your life, at your priorities, and how you spend your time, would that statement still appear true? If we're honest with ourselves, the topic of prayer can be very convicting. So are you praying? Is prayer a key part of your life, a priority? Think about this. When you get up in the morning, is your first thought about God, or is it about checking your phone, maybe seeing what's going on social media? The psalmist says in Psalm 5 and verse 3, O Lord, in the morning you hear my voice. In the morning I prepare a sacrifice of you, or for you, and watch.
2: The preceding program was a production of the Fort Payne Church of Christ TV studio located in Fort Payne, Alabama.
3: Welcome back to The Authentic Christian. My name is Aaron. This is Scott. This is Tucker. And today we're going to talk about what should we do with the Bible. Okay, so today's episode, what should we do with the Bible? So in episode one, we sort of had this arc how we got here. Episode one, how did we get here? Our origins. Was it a big bang? Did God create us? That's obviously what we believe, if you didn't figure that out by the title of the show. So episode two, we talked about, okay, if there's a God, which God? And so we looked at the Bible, which we believe has signs of inspiration that shows the God of the Bible is the God that created this universe. Episode three, we talked about who is God? What does the Bible say about him? And now episode four, what should we do with the Bible? So guys, we know that we have to read or study the Bible. That's what you do with any book. But why should we? Why should we read the Bible? Why should we study the Bible?
4: So the big Captain Obvious answer would be definitely we have to study the Bible if we want to get close to God. But the really reason is the motivation behind your heart in studying. Mm-hmm. And so if I want to know more about God, you know, want to become a Christian, want to know things about life and how to deal with things, we should study it and dive into that.
3: Yeah, you're right. I mean, if there's a God, the Bible says we can't know. Deuteronomy 29:29 says the secret things are God's, but there are things he's revealed to us. So it's like the reason I know anything about you is because you've revealed information to me. And the reason I know about you is you've revealed things. So like you said, if this God created you, I want to know more about him. And so when you dive into the Bible, you can see the things that were revealed to us through the Holy Spirit, through inspiration, so we can learn more about God. And you're right, you have to love him.
5: Yeah, I mean, since we've already talked about the Bible being inspired, I mean, the Bible says in 2 Timothy 2:15, study to show thyself approved unto God.

0: That means you can what?
1: I see what you're saying. Yeah, absolutely.
0: But you can also wrongly divide it. Me and my wife and I ordered a pizza the other day, and we get half pepperoni, half cheese. Well, when it got to our house, they wrongly divided it. I got it wasn't cut down the middle. It was like 2/3 pepperoni, which was for me,
2: man,
0: and a third
2: wrong.
0: For my wife. So it's like same way with the Word of God, not comparing it to a pizza. I love both of them, different levels. But what I'm saying is 2 Timothy 2:15, you need to study so you can rightly divide the Word, so you can wrongly divide it.
1: Yeah, it really reminds me of a childhood book series that I used to read or have read to me in school called Amelia Bedelia.
0: Okay.
1: I don't know if you're familiar with that.
0: I've heard, I think I probably read it, but I don't remember much about it.
1: It was all about, she would get instructions and she would take them so out of their context, like hang the drapes or something, or draw the drapes, and she would go and sit down with a sketch pad and draw the drapes instead of closing them.
0: So, yeah.
1: Yeah, it goes into that idea. You need to understand what you're reading, have a way of understanding, interpreting that information properly.
0: Yeah. Well, I mean, that's important with the Bible because, the Bible says we have all things that pertain to life and godliness, all things that we need in our life and how to please God. I mean, you talked about this too. There's so many things in the Bible about life. One of the passages that that I love when you're talking about the truth is 2 Thessalonians 2, verses 9. And so it talks about 2 Thessalonians, let's go to verse 10, the end of verse 10. Because it's speaking of people who did not receive the love of the truth that they might be saved. I mean, you talk about if you love God, if you see God so loved the world that he gave his only begotten son, John 3:16. We love because what? He first loved us. So I need to love his word. I need to love the truth. And if I don't love the truth, notice what it says. These people in 2 Thessalonians 2:9. Well, verse 10, really. They did not receive the love of the truth that they might be saved. For this reason, verse 11, God will send them a strong delusion that they should believe the lie. And it says in verse 12 that they would be condemned because they did not believe the truth, but had pleasure in unrighteousness. You say, wait a minute. What does it mean God sends them a delusion? It means, like Romans 1:24-28 gives a similar parallel sort of idea. God gives you the ability to know truth. Every person has the ability to know truth. If you love it and you accept it, you can be saved. But if you don't love it, or you see the truth and you say, yeah, maybe I've been taught something different, I don't like that, and you reject the truth, God will let you believe a lie. He's not going to force you to believe it. You have the choice to believe it. So, that's one reason I like to study the Bible, to make sure I love the truth.
1: Yeah, I mean, kind of bridging over and talking about why we should study it and some of the things that can tell us, we can look at John 5:39, Jesus is speaking, and he mentions there, he says, search the scriptures, for in them ye think that you have eternal life, and they are they which testify of me. Mm-hmm. So we should study the Bible to understand things about Jesus, to understand things about eternal life, and that can tell us some things about what we need to do. So we should study it to find those things that we know what to do with it.
0: And it's funny, I remember one time Jesus said, basically, you err because you don't know the scriptures.
1: Yeah.
0: It's like sometimes people think, well, the Bible is a book God gave us, but, God loves us. We really don't need to know the books or the words he's given us. And Jesus says to some people, look, the reason that you're erring, and that word, if you look up that word in Greek, the word err, it's a strong word. And it says you err because you don't know the scriptures nor the power of God. So knowing scriptures has always been important.
2: Yeah, for so many years I thought, I really love Jesus, but one passage in John 14:15, you might know where I'm going with this. If you love me, you'll keep my commandments. Mm-hmm. And so, I love Jesus for most of the majority of my life. But when I saw that scripture, if you love me, you'll keep my commandments, that really hit home because it's like there's a lot of things that I overlooked. And thankfully now I'm doing my best in life to just kind of, hold tight to the truth and love. But
1: yeah,
2: it really comes out if you love Jesus, you'll really hold tight to the scriptures.
1: Yeah, I mean, that's great. And that goes really well with the next chapter, John 15:14. You're my friends if you do whatsoever I command you. Mm-hmm. So, should we study the Bible? We should if we want to be Jesus's friend.
0: Yeah.
2: Yeah.
0: I mean, you guys both hit the nail on the head because if you think about it, it's easy to say, I love something. It's easy to say, I love Jesus.
1: Yeah, we've made that word cheap, haven't we?
0: Yeah, we have. I mean, earlier in this episode, what did I say? I love pizza and I love Jesus.
1: Yeah.
0: And yeah, they're on different levels, obviously. But we have cheapened that word. And so, and we do it, we don't, sometimes the same word can have different meanings.
1: Sure.
0: But you're talking about loving Jesus means you obey his commands, you keep his commands. I've got a couple different verses. John 12:42.

0: sometimes people say, well, I believe in Jesus. Well, these people in John 12:42 did also. Listen to this. John 12 and verse 42. Nevertheless, even among the rulers, many believed in him, speaking of Jesus, but because of the Pharisees, they did not confess him. Why not? Why didn't they? Because they would be put out of the synagogue. They loved the praise of men more than the praise of God. So they believed in Jesus, but they loved the praise of men more. Yeah. And that kept them from acting on that belief. You know, you're talking about loving him. In Mark chapter 8, verse 36, what will it profit a man if he gains the whole world and loses his own soul? Well, what's the context? Look at verse 34, Mark 8. When he had called the people to himself with his disciples, he said to them, whoever desires to come after me, if you love Jesus, if you want to follow him, you have to count the cost. Let him deny himself, take up his cross, and follow me. I think in Luke 9:23 it says, take up your cross daily.
1: Mm-hmm.
0: So if you love Jesus, you want to follow his commands, it's not enough to just believe in him.
1: Yeah, on December 30th, 2017, I'm going to time travel back, I said I do to my wife. Mm-hmm. And like ever since then, I've had to wake up and make a choice that I'm going to do the best for her. And it's just like relating him back to following Jesus. If I love him, I'll stick with him. Mm-hmm. You know, whatever he says, I'm going to stay with that guy because, you know, he's the son of God and he's going to take care of me. And yeah, I think it all kind of ties back in.
0: And it's like you said, it's not a one-time thing. You mm-hmm. know, like I remember, you know, I've heard people joke, you know, about the husband to the wife. Well, I told you I loved you when I married you. And if I change my mind, I'll let you know. Right. You've heard people joke about that. I mean, I've probably joked about that. I think my wife has joked about that with me before, but we know that that's not right. You know, we know that every day we love our wives, and so we do the best. We're all imperfect. You know, I'm impatient a lot of times, and but we do the best we can every day to do what's best for them. So, and when we look at the Bible, one of you, I think, maybe mentioned yesterday or earlier today, 2 Peter 1:3. In the Bible, we have all things that pertain to life and godliness. Mm-hmm. You mentioned 2 Timothy 3:16 and 17. Scripture makes us complete for everything. That means all the answers to life questions, all of life's questions are in this book. So what are some things the Bible can tell us? You know, what are the different types of books that we see in the Bible? I mean, for instance, I'll give one example. Maybe that'll help. Sometimes I ask you guys questions and you're like, what answer is he looking for?
2: Yeah. Yeah.
0: It's easy to ask yourself a question and then answer it. It makes you look really smart. So, you know, what kind of books do we have? Well, I'll answer. We have narrative, right? That's one type. So like when I read the book of Genesis, it's giving me world history. I mean, I didn't like history in high school, but I really love history now. And the Bible is so cool because you look in Genesis and you see the beginning, creation. You see up to the flood. Yes, we believe that there was a literal global flood because the Bible and archaeology, geology shows evidence of it. But I can go all the way up through the second book. You've got, you know, well, even in the end of Genesis, Joseph goes to where? Egypt, yeah. One of the world's great dynasties. Then you go into the history. You've got, what about, you go through all the way through 1st and 2nd Kings. You learn about ancient Israel. You learn about Babylon. You learn about Persia in the book of Daniel. You learn about Greece. And you learn about Rome in the New Testament. I mean, giant world powers, world history. So you can get a lot of information about the history of the world. What are some other ones for you guys, different types of books? Because you'd obviously read Genesis differently than you read other ones.
2: Yeah, of course. I mean, some are telling an account of something. Like you said, it's like a narrative. It's going through the events bit by bit. You have the narrative about what happened with Noah. You have the narrative about, I guess you could even say, with Jonah and mm-hmm. some others.
0: Yeah.
2: But then you also have like prophetic books, books about poetry, you know, apocalyptic. Oh, that's mm-hmm. a fun one, right?
0: Mm-hmm.
2: So, I mean, I don't know.
0: Yeah.
2: You have the Proverbs. You have just books about wisdom, general sayings. I mean, that's a book where it's just a whole bunch of little pithy statements that are generally true.
0: Mm-hmm.
2: Different kind of literature. And then in all those literatures, you have different kinds of figures of speech as well. So, I mean, yeah.
0: Yeah. I mean, like what you're saying is right on. I remember when I first started to learn the Bible, I didn't quite understand. I read Genesis. Yeah, I didn't have a problem with Genesis because I read Genesis and I'd say like, okay, this makes sense. It's a story that has... I think in narrative, they actually technically call them episodes, like you'd see a TV, episode 1, 2, 3.
1: Yeah.
0: Just different stories, different scenes. I could follow that. But then I'd read, you know, like Psalms, and Psalm 1 starts comparing a righteous man to a tree and a wicked man to chaff. And it's like it's painting pictures for you.
2: Mm-hmm.
0: And then you get to a book like Proverbs, which you hit the nail on the head. It's like these general principles of wisdom, which, I mean, for me, there's so many. It's hard to do a topical study in Proverbs because it's like, they hop all around.
2: Yeah.
0: But then I remember the first time I read Daniel, right? Like Daniel 7 talks about there are three beasts that rise out of the sea. The first one is like a lion. I'm like, what? A beast? Is it a beast or is it a lion?
2: Yeah, Daniel's a great example because it kind of combines a few of these categories. It has some narrative, prophetic, and apocalyptic all mixed in.
0: Yeah.
2: Yeah.
0: And so let's – okay, so Tucker, if you're studying the Bible, like do you have any – what are some tips that you'd give somebody? Let's say there's somebody watching that says, you know what? I go to church. I understand reading Genesis. I understand reading my New Testament. But what are some tips that you've learned in your time studying the Bible to help – maybe you'd help some of the viewers in using?
1: Yeah, I was going to add an additional comment to what you are saying. I grew up going to movies all the time. I love movies. I guess it's part of why, you know, we're even creating this whole thing about making videos to kind of help someone where they're at in their life. And one of the cool things about stories is when you look back at the Bible and you just see this thread – in a lot of movies, and especially in superhero movies, you call it an Easter egg when you notice something that's a callback to a comic book or something. But there's like a lot of Easter eggs in the Bible that like call back to Jesus all throughout it. But one of the things you're saying with tips and stuff, I became a Christian. It'll be 3 years now on August 15th of this year. And to a lot of you that are watching, we'll be able to explain that in some later episodes. But some of the things that I've learned along the way, my wife got me my Bible, this new one here, and these are some things that I wrote down. It's called Things to Consider When Reading. Who is speaking? Authority? Context? To whom are the words being spoken to? What's the circumstance of the scripture reading? Is it literal or figurative? Does God's word contradict itself? It never does. Am I coming with an open mind, or am I like bringing in a lot of already, you know, just ideas that I've created in my head? And then one thing we mentioned, I think yesterday, but 1 John 4:1, to test everything. Mm-hmm. And so hopefully those will help you. That definitely helps me. It's kind of just to keep an open mind to not everything I've grown up with, just to say, okay, for once in my life, I'm just going to see what Scripture says without bringing all these different ideas.
0: Yeah.
1: And then it's pretty clear what, you know, it's a beautiful story.
2: Yeah. I mean, I think if you've got the time and opportunity, one of the things that really helps me if I'm trying to study a book, sit down and read the book from start to finish. Don't just read one chapter and then stop. I mean, look, most of the time you can read an entire book of the Bible in an hour or less, depending on where you're at. I mean, if you're reading like Revelation, it might take you a few hours. But if you want to sit down and read some of the epistles, you can read that in less than an hour. Do that a couple of times and then sit down and start asking those questions that Tucker just mentioned. Who, what, where, when, why, how, etc. As you go through and kind of pay attention to who's speaking and who they're speaking to and why they're saying that in the first place. What's the occasion for that being written? You know, there's a reason 1 Corinthians was written. It was written because of the division and the sin and the problems in the church. And so when you're reading that letter, keep that in mind, especially when you get to chapter 13, right? Mm-hmm. That's the solution to how they need to fix the problems they have with one another. So it's not just a nice chapter for us to read at our weddings. That's great and all. I think we even did some of that. But that's not really the context about weddings. It's about how to fix interpersonal problems and sin in the church. Mm-hmm. So that's something that I guess take the time, read the book, and then ask those questions and kind of diagram that out as you go.
0: I think you're both I even have – when I start to read a book – it's, you know, who, what, when, where, why, how, whichever order. Because you're right. I mean, you look at who wrote it. I mean, let's say you look at a book like 1 Timothy. Who wrote it? Paul wrote it. Of course, the Holy Spirit is inspiring him.
2: Sure.
0: But the purpose of it, he's writing to Timothy, and he's giving him some, like, tips, right?
2: Yeah.
0: I mean, you look at a different book. Once you understand who wrote it, obviously God wrote, you know, but you can see the book of Acts, right? When somebody asks me, Aaron, what do I need to do to be saved? And we're going to talk about that in some other lessons. I go to the book of Acts. Well, why? Because I'm a Christian today. I live under the Christian covenant. Yep. That's how those people became Christians. I don't take them to Genesis, right? Like we talked about Noah. Mm-hmm. I don't take them and say, well, Noah wanted to save his family, so they built an ark. Well, that was a different covenant. So I'm going to take somebody to the book of Acts. Why not Romans through Revelation? If I'm teaching somebody to be saved, Tucker, why would I not take them to Romans through Revelation?
1: Well, one thing I've learned is if you go to the beginning of the book, it'll usually say who it's written to. And a lot of times... probably a majority of times written to Christians. Mm-hmm. And so like it's saying things to Christians that a lot of people take it out of context and say, well, see, this is talking about people that are lost, but it's written to the church.
0: Yeah.
2: Yeah. Yeah. I mean, that's absolutely right. Why? I mean, it's not that information can't be beneficial, but it's like if I'm trying to teach someone how to become a Christian, mm-hmm. or I'm trying to figure out what I need to do to be a Christian, I don't need to read a letter to a group of people who are already Christians. Yeah. I need to read the Gospels, or like you said, the Book of Acts. But yeah. Why Acts? Because Acts is filled with instances, stories, narratives about individuals being converted. So I can look at what they did, and then I can try to do that.
0: Yeah. I mean, when you look at the overall the New Testament, Matthew, Mark, Luke, and John are written to tell you about the life of Jesus, that he was teaching things for the church. You know, Matthew 18, he gives a, if you do this, do this, do this, then take it to the church. So even though the church hasn't been established yet, he's setting up teachings. Mm-hmm. Luke 24:47, after his resurrection, he says repentance and remission of sins, which is the new covenant that Jeremiah 31 predicted. He says it will beginning in Jerusalem. So it hasn't happened yet.
2: Yeah.
0: So Acts 2, Peter stands up, preaches the first gospel sermon after the death, burial, and resurrection of Jesus. That's when the new covenant starts. You said this perfectly. Romans through Revelation is written to people who are already Christians. Now, you might read, I don't know, Galatians 3, 26 and 27 and see what Paul says. Hey, did you not, or Romans 6, hey, did you not realize when you did this, you died to sin? He might call them back to their conversion. But Acts is where you learn about the process. So, yeah, if you know the background of the book, I mean, I see passage, I almost hesitate to get off on this, but, you know, Jeremiah 29:11 is a great verse. What was the original context? It's telling people, hey, I have a plan for you. You're going to go into captivity unless you repent. They didn't repent. They went into captivity, but later God brought them out. So
1: it was like years later, wasn't it?
0: Yeah, except they were in captivity in Babylon for 70 years, you know. So, yeah, you got lots of different things like that I think are important to know.
2: Let me ask you this. It's something that, you know, I've been through preaching school, and they have big words that come up sometimes.
0: Yeah.
2: So let me ask you this. This is something that we learned in school, and I know that you know a lot about this. If somebody hears somebody talk about what exegesis and hermeneutics is, mm-hmm. what would that be? What are we talking about? We're talking about how do we study the Bible, right?
0: So. Yeah. Well, so I remember, it's funny, I remember things you remember years ago that in the moment, I remember these guys were talking about exegesis and hermeneutics on a mission trip, and I was like, why do you use those big words? And they explained it to me, and I'm like, oh, okay, now I find myself using those words, but they're really fancy words. Exegesis means to pull out. Ex is out of, like Exodus, out of Egypt, right? So exegesis means what does the text say? So I read a verse and say, this is what the text says, right? That's exegesis. Hermeneutics is the science of the study of scriptures, how you study the scripture. So first exegesis comes, what does it say? Hermeneutics, what does it mean? But really, it's all summed up in, it's how you read and study the Bible. So if you hear those words, don't let them scare you away, you know. 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This podcast is sponsored by the Gospel Broadcasting Network, or GBN for short. You can hop on the App Store, search Gospel Broadcasting Network, and you can download the app. And there's this show, many other great shows that you can watch or listen to. Start learning more about the Bible and why we're here, what our purpose is. Thanks for listening.
1: One thing that my wife's dad taught me, we call him Lolo. That's his grandpa name, okay. Since we just hello, baby. But he said, if you ever come across two things that seem to contradict itself, it's on purpose, mm-hmm. because they don't, anything in the Bible doesn't contradict itself. And there's something else I was going to mention, but it'll
0: While you're
1: up.
0: Thinking of that, I got a perfect example of how things might, someone would say, hey, this contradicts itself. So if you remember, Jesus said, if a man doesn't work, that he shouldn't what?
1: Shouldn't eat.
0: He shouldn't eat. Yeah. If a man doesn't work, he shouldn't eat. Well, there's also an instance where Jesus says, work not for the food which perishes. Work not for the food which perishes, but for the, basically for everlasting life, right?
2: Right.
0: It's talking about don't work for spiritual food, but work for, or don't work for physical food, right. Work for spiritual food. Well, somebody could say, well, hey, it says don't work for physical food here, but over here in 2 Thessalonians 3:10, if a man doesn't work, he shouldn't eat. Well, there's different phrases that if you get into reading like a, like Hearing God Speak is a hermeneutics book that Gary Hampton wrote. He films a lot of stuff here. And in it, he talks about an elliptical statement, which means what that means, don't work for physical food, work for spiritual. It means don't work only for physical food.
2: Yeah.
0: So sometimes you'll hear two phrases and you're like, wait a minute, do those contradict each other? Make sure that you take the whole tenor of scripture. Psalm 119:160 says, the sum of thy word is truth. So when you read two verses, you think, wait a minute, do those contradict? Just take a deep breath. Realize everyone that studied the Bible has come to that moment before where you think, I just found two verses that contradict, and no one else has ever found these two verses before. And then you look into it, and you're like, ah, oh, I see, I see.
1: I want to ask you, I want to throw out a question.
0: Yeah.
1: So what if someone's on the beach and all of a sudden they have their Bible open and the wind blows and all of a sudden it turns to a passage and they're like, oh, this is it. I think God just told me to read chapter so-and-so, verse 1. What would you say?
0: I would say that every single page of the Bible has something that you need to know anyway.
2: Yeah.
0: So in a sense, anywhere I open up my Bible is going to be, I mean, it is the message from God. Like, it's a message from God.
1: Yeah.
0: I would probably say, you know, I don't know that I think that God sent that gust of wind. Now, someone may disagree, but I don't think that God sent that gust of wind to take you to that particular page. I've even heard stories. I don't know it enough to repeat
2: yeah,
0: it.
2: Yeah. Well, I remember, it reminds me of a preacher story.
0: Okay.
2: Quote, right.
0: Got to have these, the preacher stories. Preacher story.
2: These illustrations where it's like somebody opens their Bible to a random passage. They're thinking God's going to tell them what to do, and they open it up, and they say, and then he went and hanged himself. and they turn and they're like, oh, okay, let me go and look at another one. That can't be right. And then God says, what thou doest, do quickly. All right. So it's like, you know, that goes back to what we're talking about. Understand the context. Who's being spoken to? What's being spoken about?
1: Yeah.
2: You can't just flip it open and then pick a random point and say, this is God's message for me today. It's not always necessarily how that works. So.
0: Well, this is a perfect example of that. I've had people before where I've said something about wanting to have a Bible study with them. And they've said, well, they don't need a Bible study because God's going to guide them into all truth. And I'll say, well, where did you get that from? And they'll say, well, John 16. And I know what they're talking about. They're talking about this passage.
2: Yeah.
0: In John chapter 16 and verse 12, Jesus is in the upper room. He is about to be arrested later that next morning and crucified, right? So it's the last evening. And he says this to his apostles. He's with the apostles in the upper room. He says, I still have many things to say to you, but you cannot bear them now. However, when he, the Spirit of truth, talking about the Holy Spirit, has come, he will guide you into all truth. Who's the you there? The apostles.
2: Yeah.
0: He says the Holy Spirit is going to guide the apostles into all truth. Now, if that meant God is going to guide me into all truth, well, number one, I did something wrong because I've had to study for years to understand this. Number two, why would 2 Timothy 2:15 say that we're supposed to study?
2: We need to show ourselves approved. Right.
0: Yeah. So you have to study. So in that context, somebody brought that verse up. That's not saying God's going to guide every single person into all truth miraculously like he did with the apostles. We have to study for it.
2: Yeah. Absolutely. That's like in grammar, man. There's a rule about that, right? If you're looking at like a pronoun, mm-hmm. you need to look back to the, what do they say?
0: Antecedent.
2: The nearest reasonable antecedent.
0: Mm-hmm.
2: Yeah.
0: Yeah. I mean, think about this. In that same conversation, John 14, 26, and I'll normally ask somebody this when we're discussing it. He says, verse 25, these things I have spoken to you while being present with you. I wasn't present with Jesus there.
2: No.
0: Verse 26, but the helper, that's the advocate, the word paraclete, the Holy Spirit, whom the Father will send in my name, he will teach you all things and bring to your remembrance all things that I said to you. He's obviously not talking to me because, number one, I don't remember all things. That's why we have notes.
1: Yeah.
0: And I wasn't there with him. I didn't see that. So, yeah, we have to be careful of context. So yeah. you're exactly right.
2: And we're not saying that, you know, you can't learn from these passages. You can learn things from them even if they're not directly directed at you, but you just have to understand who's being spoken to so you can know how to properly apply that principle or command or whatever it is.
0: Yeah, my older brother would always say the Bible is a book of principles. Because there's lots of things that you'll see and you'll say, well, that's not written to me. Yeah, but the principle is teaching something and you can apply that principle to something in your life.
1: Somewhere in Christian culture, like I think we've gotten it mixed up where if you had your favorite book and you're reading it, you wouldn't change something in the story. You wouldn't rip out the last page. And just like in your favorite book. So when you come to the Bible, I don't know where it's got mixed up in Christian culture, but we think, oh, this is me right here. Like, that, you know, I don't know why where that mindset's come from, but it's a lot of places now, and it was in my mind for a while, like, hey, you know, that means it's talking to me, but really it's talking to them back then, the first century.
0: Yeah, there's a book that's on the book of Revelation, but it's called Through First Century Glasses, and it's a book that really helped me understand Revelation. But the principle is when you open up your Bible, you put on your first century glasses, and you say, okay, what did this mean in the New Testament to the people it was first written to? What did it mean to them? What things apply to me?
2: Yeah.
0: And then from there, what principles? So, you know, I can read and see, okay, well, 2 Timothy 2:15, Timothy was told to study. Well, I'm supposed to study also. And so, I mean, there are lots of different verses, but, and I'll be honest, sometimes that can be a process. Yeah. I may read a verse and be like, how does that apply to me? It might take some time and some study, but that's kind of
1: it takes every day and just
0: Yeah.
1: Learning.
0: Yeah. That's exactly right. That's exactly right.
2: The Bible's a book you can study your whole life.
0: So if you had to tell somebody in 10 seconds your one tip to study, what would it be?
2: Ooh, my one tip to study. Keep the context.
0: Yeah.
2: Yeah. I mean, that's just like the given. I mean.
0: Yeah. What about you?
1: If you love Jesus, trust him. Don't worry about anybody else. Just read it and stick tight to it.
0: That's right. That's great advice. Well, we're so excited that you tuned into this episode of The Authentic Christian, where we talked about what do you do with the Bible. In the next episode, we're going to talk about should you believe the Bible in a different sense. So stay tuned. Thank you for watching The Authentic Christian Podcast.

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Thank you so very much for watching Light for the Way on Gospel Broadcasting Network. It's always a joy and honor, privilege of mine, to be able to share the Word of God with all of you that faithfully watch our studies of the Word of God, remembering the words of the psalmist when he would say, "Your Word is a lamp unto my feet and a light unto my pathway." In the book of Ephesians chapter 3, we have some beautiful words that Paul writes to the great Christians in the city of Ephesus. He says, beginning in verse 17 of that third chapter of the Ephesian letter, "That Christ may dwell in your hearts through faith, that you, being rooted and grounded in love, may be able to comprehend with all the saints what is the width and length and depth and height, and to know the love of Christ which passes knowledge, that you may be filled with all the fullness of God." That little phrase that Paul writes, the love of Christ, and to be able to understand the dimensions of that wonderful love, its width, its length, its depth, and its height. Is it possible that you and I are able to fully know, fully understand the love of Christ? One of the most familiar and famous of all the songs that are sung around the world is a little song that all of our children know. It is a song, "Jesus Loves Me, This I Know, for the Bible Tells Me So." When I think about the words of that little song, it's not just a child's song, but I believe that the words of that great song can be a message to all of us who are adults, those of us who are more mature in years. Because even though little children love to sing it, we who are adults also love to sing about the fact that Jesus loves me, this I know. The song was written by a lady by the name of Anna Bartlett Warner back in 1827 to 1915 were the years that Miss Warner lived. And there was a time that she and her sister wrote a book entitled Say and Seal. It is a book in which the song, the words of the song, the poem that was written by Miss Warner, the words that say, "Jesus loves me, this I know." And whenever a man was talking to a little dying child, that man held that little child in his arms and he repeated the words of that beautiful poem, "Jesus loves me, this I know." So I think about the fact that that beautiful song and the words from it have been sung in memory of those who maybe even had dying children. And they sang the words of that grand old song to comfort and to strengthen those children, even as we have in the writings of Miss Warner and her sister in that little book, Say and Seal. What I want to do in our time together today, I want to talk about the fact that Jesus indeed loves me. And there's some things about the love of Christ that all of us truly need to understand and apply to our lives. And when we do so, we will find the comfort and the strength that is found in the love of Christ. First, we think about the fact that the love of Jesus is a love that is personal. There's a sense when all of us need to understand that Jesus' love indeed is for the entire world. And that golden text of the Bible says it in this way, "For God so loved the world that He gave His only begotten Son." But I also need to understand that the love of God, the love of Christ, is not just for the people all around the world. It is also a love that comes to us in a personal way. I might be able to say in the words of that song, "Jesus loves me. This I know, for the Bible tells me so." The Apostle Paul wrote in Galatians 2 and verse 20, "I am crucified with Christ, nevertheless I live, yet not I, but Christ lives in me. And the life that I now live in the flesh, I live by the faith of the Son of God," now listen to it, "who loved me and gave himself for me." I believe that there is a sense where all of us need to be able to take the words of that beautiful little song and be able to apply it to our lives in a personal way. Jesus loves you, and He loves me.
in that personal and wonderful relationship that He wants to have with each one of us. But I would also suggest, as we study the words of that great song, that not only is it true that Jesus' love is a personal love, His love is a providing love. Whenever I think about the words of the song, it goes something like this: Jesus loves me, He opens wide heaven's gate. When I think about the fact that Jesus opens wide the gates of heaven, it tells us that He is able to provide for us what we cannot provide for ourselves. You and I can never live the kind of life whereby we earn or we merit being able to walk through those gates of heaven. But Jesus, in His love for the human race, was able to provide, first of all, salvation. The Bible speaks of the salvation that is in Christ Jesus, 2 Timothy 2 and verse 10. Jesus also provides for us life, eternal life. 1 John 5 and verse 13, John said, "I write these things to you that you may know that you have life, and this life is in His Son." Jesus also provides for you and me forgiveness of our sins. All of the blood of the animals of the Old Testament could never wash away or forgive sin. But it is in the blood of the Lamb of God who takes away the sins of the world. When Ananias comes to Saul of Tarsus, Saul is praying penitent upon his knees. Ananias says, "Saul, Saul, why are you waiting? Arise, be baptized, and wash away your sins, calling upon the name of the Lord." And thus the love that Jesus has, and when I say Jesus loves me, He indeed loves me with a providing love. But Jesus also loves me, and He loves you with a love that is a protecting love. The love that Jesus has protects, guards us from the things that we have to deal with in life that may attack us in a spiritual way. Now, you and I must be willing to accept His protection. But He protects us from the evil one. We pray to the Father and God in heaven, "Lead us not into temptation, but deliver us from evil. For yours is the kingdom, the power, and the glory forever and ever." I believe that Jesus protects us not only from the evil one, but He protects and guards us from all the things that we may face in life that would lead us away from God and our service unto Him. You may wonder, well, how does Jesus' love do that? He protects us by His example. If you and I would look at the example of Jesus Christ, our Lord, and follow that example, the Bible says He left us an example that we should follow in His steps. Who did no sin, neither was guile found in His mouth. 1 Peter chapter 2. Thus Jesus will protect you and me by His powerful example that we may follow. He also protects us by the cleansing of His blood, the washing away of our sins. Those who are in Christ, those who are walking in the light, the Bible says, the blood of Jesus Christ, His Son, cleanses us from all unrighteousness. 1 John chapter 1, verse 7. We therefore have the weight and the guilt of sin laid heavy upon our hearts. And Jesus, you see, by His blood can wash those sins, cleanse those sins away from us, and protect us from the guilt that may come unto us as a consequence and a result of our sins. Jesus, you see, is in His love and His care for us, protects us. I think of the beautiful words that are written to describe the love of the Heavenly Father. When, like a bird that hovers over its nest, and that fluttering wings of that mother bird covers the nest of those little birds inside of that nest, even so the love of God, as He covers us with His powerful protecting wings of love and grace and mercy, is a love that you and I need to understand is a protecting love. But fourth and finally, when I sing the words of that beautiful little song, "Jesus loves me," it is a love that is a present love.
You see, the love of God and the love of Christ is going to always be there with us, no matter how dark the days are. And really, it is on the darkest days of our lives that Jesus will put His arms around us and He will support us, He will love us, He will hold us up in those dark hours of our lives. In the Great Commission, Jesus tells His disciples, "Go, make disciples of all the nations, baptizing them in the name of the Father and the Son and the Holy Spirit, teaching them to observe all things I have commanded you. And lo, I am with you always, even to the end of the age." When I look at that word, always, I am reminded of the words of the great, lamented, late B.C. Good Pastor. For the Good Pastor said that whenever our Lord said, "I'll be with you always," He literally meant, "I will be with you all the days." All the days. I don't know what your day is like. I don't know the struggles you may be facing. This could be a dark day for you. But Jesus is with you then. It may be that the day that you're living now is a day of happiness and joy, and the sun is shining brightly in your life. Jesus is with you in those days of happiness and joy. It may be that you are in a day of anxiety and worry and fear. In the days of anxiety and worry and fear that surrounds our hearts, we have the promise of Jesus, "I'll be with you in those days when you are frightful, fearful, and all the things you're having to face in your life." It is as if Jesus reaches down into the waters as He did with the Apostle Peter when Peter is sinking in the waters of the Sea of Galilee, and He reaches up His hand and He says, "Lord, save me. Lord, help me." Jesus then reaches down His hand and He lifts Peter up out of the storms on the Sea of Galilee. And we have that wonderful promise of the love that Jesus has for us. It's always going to be there for us. It is indeed a present love. It never leaves us, though. The Bible says, "I will never leave you or forsake you," so that we may boldly say, "The Lord is my helper, and I will not fear what man shall do unto me." It is a wonderful thing to know that Jesus Christ and His love, when we sing of the love of Christ for us, "Jesus loves me," with a love that is present, a love that will not let us go. I love the words of the old song, "O love, thou wilt not let me go. I rest my weary soul in thee." And you and I today can have the promise and the assurance of the love of Jesus for us. That is a love that is always present for us in our lives. Jesus loves me. This I know, for the Bible tells me so. It is a love that is personal. It is a love that is providing. It is indeed a love that is protecting. And it is a love that is always present. And may that love, grace, kindness, and mercy of our Lord Jesus Christ fill our hearts today with the wonderful assurance of His love for us. It's a beautiful children's song, but it's also a beautiful message for all of us who are mature in years, and it will strengthen and help us through life. Thank you for watching. Have a great day.

0: there, and welcome to Digging with Dan. One should not think that the only references to Christ or the period of history portrayed in the gospel accounts are found in the Bible, or even among those early writers called church fathers. It's important that this be understood not to build faith, for that's the role of Scripture, Romans 10:17, but to be able to provide evidence for those critics who wholly reject that the Bible should stand on the witness stand in its own defense, who wholly reject that there was one like Jesus Christ as portrayed in Scripture who perhaps ever lived in the first place, or at the very least, was recognized by multitudes. We want to consider during this short study some of the different writers from the first and second centuries especially that spoke concerning Jesus Christ in some form or another. We begin with a fellow named Mara Bar Serapion. He's not that recognizable a name. He certainly doesn't have a name like Tacitus or Suetonius or Josephus. But he lends to the historical record attestation to God's word. Mara Bar Serapion was a prisoner of Rome. He was writing of wisdom to his son sometime after AD 73. While he was imprisoned, why he was imprisoned is unknown. Given that he wrote to his son, though, it's very reasonable to consider that he may have been in prison for his philosophical stance on some matter and was encouraging his son with examples of others who had been persecuted for their philosophies. This is what he wrote. What advantage then did the Athenians gain from putting Socrates to death? Famine and plague came upon them as judgment for their crime. What advantage did the men of Samos gain from burning Pythagoras? In a moment, their land was covered with sand. What advantage did the Jews gain from executing their wise king? It was just after that their kingdom was abolished. God justly avenged these three wise men. The Athenians died of hunger. The Samians were overwhelmed by the sea. The Jews, ruined and driven from their land, live in complete dispersion. But Socrates did not die for good. He lived on in the teaching of Plato. Pythagoras did not die for good. He lived on in the statue of Hera. Nor did the wise king die for good. He lived on in the teaching which he had given. For this man, Jesus was as real as Socrates and Pythagoras, was as real as Athens and Samos, and was as real as the Jews themselves. The justice which had been done, or injustice which had been done to Jesus, was as real as the injustices done to these other men by their respective peoples. And the punishment of the Jews, like those others, was just as appropriate as well. Now, one may wonder where the writing of Mara Ben Serapion is found today. Some unreliable internet source? Some biased Christian book of wild assertions? Some fraudulent pamphlet presented by zealots at the door? Actually, this writing is found at the British Museum. Then we move to a fellow named Lucian of Samosata. Lucian was a satirist, and in his satire Passage of Peregrinus, about AD 170, he wrote of Christ, and he spoke of him as being the originator of a new cult, those who were Christians. He was speaking concerning Peregrinus, and he was making fun of this one who was worshiping the man who was crucified in Palestine. That crucified sophist, or sophist, that crucified wise man. Here, Lucian was making light of this one who was worshiping Jesus Christ, but at the same time, he was giving credit to Jesus Christ for existing a century earlier and for beginning the movement, the cult, known as Christians, for being the one who established the church. That takes us to Thallus of Samaria. Now, Thallus of Samaria was an early writer. About AD 52, so we're talking about within just a little over two decades of the establishment of the church, Thallus wrote regarding the darkness which fell upon the land during the crucifixion of Christ. While his writings are no longer extant as such, he was quoted by a third century writer. That third century writer was Julius Africanus. And what he said was, Thallus, in the third book of his histories, explains away the darkness as an eclipse of the sun, unreasonably, as it seems to me. F.F. Bruce wrote that this was unreasonable to Julius Africanus because a solar eclipse could not take place at the time of the full moon, and it was at the season of the paschal full moon that Christ died. Well, what's significant is that you had in the sixth decade A.D., an early modernist trying to explain away the miracles of Scripture. But what he was actually doing was giving credence to that which he was writing to attack. Well, we have some who are more familiar to modern hearers. For instance, Pliny the Younger. He was governor of Bithynia in Asia Minor. He wrote to the Emperor Trajan asking his advice on how to deal with this troublesome sect of Christians. He regarded Christianity as very base, very degrading. Specifically regarding Christians, he wrote in the words of F.F. Bruce that they were in the habit of meeting on a certain fixed day before it was light, when they sang an anthem to Christ as God and bound themselves by a solemn oath not to commit any wicked deed, but to abstain from all fraud, theft, and adultery, never to break their word or deny a trust when called upon to honor it, after which it was their custom to separate and then meet again to partake of food, but food of an ordinary and innocent kind. Pliny the Younger was actually a critic of Christianity. And yet, in his writing to Trajan, he was actually bearing witness to these Christians, to their wonderful and innocent conduct and their allegiance to Jesus Christ, who they viewed as God. Another name familiar to modern hearers will be that of Suetonius. Suetonius connected the followers of Christ with persecution under Nero. He did that in Book 6 of his writing, The Twelve Caesars, or The Lives of the Caesars. But more importantly, he even specifically mentioned Christ, or Christus. He wrote, "Since the Jews constantly made disturbances at the instigation of Christus, he's speaking of Claudius, expelled them from Rome." That's in Book 5, Section 25. One might remember that to the Romans, Christianity was merely a sect of Judaism, that the Jews, including Aquila and Priscilla, were expelled from Rome, according to Acts 18:2, which Paul was in Corinth and he found a certain Jew named Aquila, born in Pontus, lately come from Italy with his wife Priscilla. Because that, Claudius had commanded all Jews to depart from Rome and came unto him. Well, thanks to Suetonius, we know about that instigation at the name of Christus. We also have attestation by a man named Tacitus. Tacitus has an amazing history. He was no fan of Christians or Jews, of the God of Scripture, of any part of God's Word. And yet, some of his writing is extremely detailed, describing Judaism and even describing Christianity to a degree. Tacitus specifically named Christ in speaking of the Christian persecution under Nero. He wrote, "Christus, from whom the name had its origin, suffered the extreme penalty," the extreme penalty would be crucifixion, "during the reign of Tiberius at the hands of one of our procurators, Pontius Pilate, and a most mischievous superstition that is Christianity, the church, thus checked for the moment, again broke out, not only in Judea, the first source of the evil, but even in Rome, where all things hideous and shameful from every part of the world find their center and become popular. Tacitus would go on to write other things that are very important to the Bible student. In fact, we've actually considered them in others of these short programs together. But one of the most amazing things that he wrote was a looking back at the destruction of Jerusalem, tying that together with the words of Christ in Matthew 24 is absolutely amazing. Tacitus, even though he was an enemy of the Jews, of Christianity, he helps to serve as a great witness, not only to those things, but to Jesus Christ himself. That leads us to perhaps the most recognized name as far as the history of the Old Testament and even into the New Testament are concerned from a secular perspective, the name of Flavius Josephus. Josephus wrote toward the end of the first century A.D. Now, one thing which he wrote is very controversial, and there are some who believe that this was all written by him. Some, like myself, believe that he wasn't capable of writing all of this because this would not have truly represented his thought. I believe that the truth is somewhere in the middle. He wrote some of what we're about to read. But in his Antiquities of the Jews, Book 18, Chapter 3, Section 3, Josephus is said to have written, "Now there was about this time Jesus, a wise man, if it be lawful to call him a man, for he was a doer of wonderful works, a teacher of such men as received the truth with pleasure. He drew over to him both many of the Jews and many of the Gentiles. He was the Christ. And when Pilate, at the suggestion of the principal men amongst us, had condemned him to the cross, those that loved him at the first did not forsake him. For he appeared to them alive again the third day, as the divine prophets had foretold, these and 10,000 other wonderful things concerning him. And the tribe of Christians, so named from him, are not extinct at this day." I do not believe that Josephus wrote all of that. As we study Josephus, we learn that he was patriotic, but that he was realistic. He was a perceived traitor in the eyes of the Jews, and yet he was a great historian regarding the history of the Jews. He wanted to support the Jews, but at the same time, he knew how strong Rome was, and he knew the futility of the Jews' cause. He was proud of his heritage, defending the importance of his Jewish nation's history. He could write about things from the beginning of time and antiquities of the Jews, and he could write somewhat defensively about the events leading up to the present struggles and wars of the Jews. But he was an opportunist who knew politics and was able to secure his safety under the Roman generals and future emperors Vespasian and Titus. That's what he was. What he was not was a very religious person. In spite of his charisma for Hebrew history, he was not a great believer in miracles, and he certainly was not a Christian. And so I believe that he could have said that Jesus was a wise man who drew over to him both many of the Jews and many of the Gentiles. And I believe that he could speak of Pilate's condemning him to the cross, and even that the Christians were named for him, but I do not believe that he would say that he was a doer of wonderful works, miracles, nor that he was the Messiah. However, he did speak in other places about biblical personalities from the first century, including John the Baptist. Between his writing of John the Baptist in reference to Jesus, he's a great source to defend the truth of Christianity.
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Hello, my name is Roy Knight for Let's Study the Bible Together. Today we will be looking at Acts chapter 12. I certainly hope that you have your Bible. I have mine. I like to go down verse by verse so that we can truly see what God's Word has to say for us. Whenever we look at Acts chapter 12, we need to go back to Acts chapter 11. And when we're looking at the last verses, this is set up the context for us. Notice great things are happening. We see in verses 26, it says, "And when he had found him, and whenever Barnabas had found Saul, he brought him to Antioch. So it was that for a whole year that they assembled with the church and taught a great many people, and the disciples were first called Christians in Antioch." And so we see here that there's great success. I want you to keep in mind that many times whenever there is great success, something sadly falls upon the heels of that, and that is something that may be unexpected that comes along. But I want us to consider within this verse that great things are happening in Antioch. Now as we get into Acts chapter 12 in verses 1 and following, notice what it says. "Now about that time, Herod the king stretched out his hand to harass some from the church. Then he killed James, the brother of John, with a sword. And because he saw that it pleased the Jews, he proceeded forth to seize Peter also." Keep that in mind whenever you're working in the church, that sometimes great things happen. But be mindful that other things may come along down the road. Be mindful of them, because whenever good things are going on, sometimes the devil will have his stick to stir the pot. But you keep on keeping on. Don't lose the faith. Don't get discouraged. But you keep on keeping on, because these Christians do the exact same thing. I want us to consider this man at the very beginning. His name is Herod. Now remember that there are a number of Herods in the Bible. And the word Herod is simply a title. Not particularly to say a name, but a title. And

nephew or his nephew was Herod Antipas. And you remember that he was the one who had beheaded John. Now, when we're again considering this idea of Herod here, he is the father of Herod Agrippa the second. We will see him later on in Acts chapter 26 and in verse 28. And he was the one that says, as Paul is standing before him, preaching to him the gospel, he is the one who said famously, "You almost persuade me to become a Christian." And we remember that passage, do we not? "You almost persuade me to become a Christian." So close to salvation, but yet not willing to take the step to do it. Again, I want us to consider in verse 3. In verse 3 it says, "Because he saw that it pleased the Jews." So why was Herod doing this? Why did he kill James with the sword? Why was he seizing Peter? Because it pleased the Jews. I don't think he really cared. But because he saw that it pleased the Jews, he began to harass the church. Herod was a man pleaser. We need to consider that idea just for a moment. Are you a man pleaser or a God pleaser? Now, I understand that we need to serve those who are around us. We need to do as much as we possibly can for them, to encourage them and to bring them to the gospel. But there's a difference between being a God pleaser, which he was not, and being a man pleaser, which he was. In Acts chapter 5, in verse 29, it goes on to say, "But Peter and the other apostles answered and said, 'We ought to obey God rather than men.'" We ought to obey God rather than men. Who are you seeking to please? Especially whenever it comes to the gospel and obeying the gospel. Especially whenever mother and father or friends look down upon you because you want to make that decision upon Christ. You want to follow Him. You want to obey the gospel so that you can be saved. But they say, "Oh, don't do that. That's silly. That's nonsense." What are you going to do? Are you going to please them? Or are you going to please God? What are you going to do? Let's go on to the next verse. And in verse 3 it says, "Now it was during the days of unleavened bread, so when he had arrested him," Herod had arrested Peter, "he put him in prison and delivered him to four squads of soldiers to keep him, intending to bring him before the people after Passover." Now remember that this is the same day that Jesus is crucified, during the days of unleavened bread, but this is far removed from that date as well. This is probably about 10 years or maybe even 11 years later on in time. But just connecting those two ideas of the days of unleavened bread, notice again that it says in verse 4 that he delivered him, Peter, in essence, to four squads of soldiers. Now, squad was four, and you have four squads, and so you have 16 soldiers who are guarding him, probably not all at one time, but probably that they were in shifts. Four would take 12 hours, the other four would take 12 hours, and so you would go on down that way, working in shifts. Notice that it says in verse 5, it says, "Peter was therefore kept in prison, but constant prayer was offered to God for him by the church." Notice this idea of "but" here. He was in prison, but constant prayer was being offered up by the church. Isn't that wonderful? That whenever brothers and sisters are in distress, yet we lift them up in prayer. Maybe that they are on beds of sickness, yet we are constantly offering up prayer on their behalf before God. Here, Peter is really thinking that he may die. The church is thinking that he may die. James was just killed, and so Peter's just going to follow suit. But yet, they know that there is someone who can intervene, and that person is God. Don't ever forget that. That whenever things look dark, when things look
bleak.

0: that there is a God in heaven who cares about you and who is listening. Let's go down to the next verse. And the next verse goes on to say, "And when Herod was about to bring him out, that night Peter was sleeping, bound with two chains between two soldiers, and the guards before the door were keeping the prison." Now notice that he is bound between two soldiers. That brings us back to that idea of four, that there's a soldier on one side, there's a soldier on the other side. And it says, and the guards, the other two probably outside, one on one side of the door, another on the other side of the door, they were making sure that he was not going to escape. Notice that it says he was bound with two chains as well to those soldiers. They were determined that he was not going to get away. Some would say it would have been impossible for him to get away. Except remember that constant prayer was being offered up by the church to God. Let's see what happens. In verses 7 and following it says, "Now behold, an angel of the Lord stood by him, and a light shone in the prison, and he struck Peter on the side, saying, Arise up, saying to him, Rise quickly, and his chains fell off his hands. Then the angel said to him, Gird yourself and tie on your sandals. And so he did. And he said to him, Put on your garment and follow me." Great things happen when Christians pray. Who would have ever thought that this would have happened? Here's an angel. He comes in, probably taps him on the side and says, "Hey, wake up. We're going places." And the chains fall off of him. He girds himself and he follows. Notice in the next passage, it says in verse 9, it says, "So he went out and followed him and did not know that what was done by the angel was real, but thought that he was seeing a vision." In verse 10, it goes on to say, "When they were past the first and the second guard posts, they came to the iron gate that leads to the city, which opened to them of its own accord. And they went out and went down one street, and immediately the angel departed from him." Notice again that Peter here thinks that this is a vision. Why would he think this is a vision? Well, perhaps number one, because he's just woken up from sleep. Maybe he's dreaming this. But remember earlier, when we're looking at Acts chapter 10, he had seen the vision, right, of this blanket coming down with all four-footed animals and beast and creeping things. He had seen a vision before, and he is assuming that this is a vision as well. But it wasn't. It was real. And again, great things happen when people pray. Now, whenever we're looking at the next passage in verses 11 and 12, it says, "And when Peter had come to himself, he said, Now I know for certain that the Lord has sent his angel and has delivered me from the hand of Herod and from all the expectations of the Jewish people." What were the expectations? That he would be put to death, right? And then we go into verse 12, it says, "So whenever he had considered this, he came to the house of Mary, the mother of John, whose surname was Mark." And we'll see John Mark later on. But it says, "Where many were gathered together praying." They were gathered together praying. Peter's in prison, and here are brothers and sisters praying. It is dark. Think about that. They could have been home. They could have been doing their own thing. But their thoughts were going back to Peter in that prison and going up to God were prayers after prayers on Peter's behalf that he would be delivered from prison. Notice again at verse 12 it says, "Mary, the mother of John, whose surname was Mark." I want you to remember that young man's name. I want you to remember who John Mark is, because we're going to see him in the following chapters in the book of Acts. In Acts chapter 12 and verse 5, it says, "But constant prayer was offered to God for him by the church." Continuing prayers offered up. Now, in verse 13, 14, and 15, it says, "And as Peter knocked at the door of the gate, a girl named Rhoda came to answer. And whenever she recognized Peter's voice, because of her gladness, she did not open the gate, but ran in and announced that Peter stood before the gate. And they said to her, "You are beside yourself." Yet she kept insisting that it was so. So they said, "It is his angel." Isn't that something? Here are people who are praying for Peter's release. Peter is released, and now they don't believe it. Sometimes our prayers are answered in unexpected ways. Isn't it interesting that whenever we pray to God for a particular thing, we have it planned out in our mind how God is going to answer that prayer? Well, how could he do it any other way? Well, God is God. I want you to consider that they're praying and their prayers are answered, but it wasn't answered in the way in which they had expected it. Perhaps whenever you're praying for something, you already have it in your mind how something's going to play out. But be mindful that it could be answered in another way. Keep your mind open to the other ways by which God has answered your prayer. And God can answer prayers in many, many different ways. I want us to also consider, as we're looking at verse 16, it says, "Now Peter continued knocking, and whenever they had opened the door and saw him, they were astonished, but motioned to them with his hand to keep silent. He declared to them how the Lord had brought him out of the prison. And he said, 'Go and tell these things to James and to the brethren.' And he departed and went to another place." Again, do not underestimate the power of prayer. You know, it's one thing to ask a person for something, and it's something entirely different whenever we go before the throne of God and ask God for something. Don't underestimate the power of prayer. Pray with sincerity. Pray with fervency. Pray without doubting. God hears those prayers. In James chapter 5 and in verse 16 it says, "And the effective fervent prayer of a righteous man avails much." Just as a side note, you remember Cornelius was a really good man, but he wasn't a saved man. And you remember that during the time of prayer, God answered his prayer by sending an angel in a vision to him saying, "I want you to go to Caesarea, go to the house where Peter is and get him, and he's going to tell you words by which to be saved." You think that man was praying for salvation? Do you think that that man was praying to be a little bit closer to God? Well, I think so. And God answered his prayer. Maybe you, as you're sitting in the comfort of your home or wherever you may be, are saying, "You know, I need to be right with God. I know that I'm not right. I want you to pray." Pray for salvation? No, not really. Because remember, salvation comes through words. Pray that God will send you some person to preach the gospel to you. I know that those at Gospel Broadcasting Network and here in St. Andrews Road and also myself in St. George, South Carolina, we would love to talk to you about your salvation. But remember the importance of prayer in that process. I want us to also notice that as we go down a little bit further, that we see again a man named James where it says, "Go and tell these things to James." And we think, now wait a minute, I thought that James was just killed by the sword by Herod. Well, this is another James, of course. The James in which we're talking about is the brother, or some would say the half-brother of Jesus, who is also in Jerusalem as well. And we will also see him in later chapters of the book of Acts. Whenever we're looking at verses 18 and 19, it goes on to say, "Then as soon as it was day, there was no small stir amongst the soldiers about what had become of Peter. But whenever Herod had searched for him and not found him, he examined the guards and commanded that they should be put to death. And he went out from Judea to Caesarea and stayed there. Imagine as these soldiers woke up expecting to find Peter still there, how surprised they were. Where did he go? How could he get away? How could these chains be removed? Imagine the guards as they are outside of the door looking in and saying, where's he at? He certainly didn't come through this door. And they were frantic because they knew that if they had lost a soldier that they would be put to death. They had to find this man, but they couldn't. And Herod, we see, put them to death. He examined, he searched, but he commanded that they be put to death. Peter had, in essence, disappeared, and there were consequences to that. Notice as well, it says, and he went out or went down from Judea to Caesarea, and he stayed there. That is talking about Herod. Put that in mind as we go into the next verse. Because in verse 20 it says, now Herod had been very angry with the people of Tyre and Sidon. But they had come to him with one accord, and having made Blastus the king's personal aide their friend, they asked for peace because their country was supplied with food by the king's country. So on a set day, Herod, arrayed in royal apparel, sat on his throne and gave an oration to them. Now, secular history would say that he was dressed in a robe of silver. And if you can imagine, as all these people were gathering around to hear this speech and to see this man as the sun is glittering off of his royal apparel, what it must have been like as they are ensuing for peace. Notice what it says in verse 22. That it says, and the people kept shouting, the voice of a god and not of a man. Then immediately an angel of the Lord struck him because he did not give glory to God, and he was eaten by worms and died. Imagine that situation in which they are in, and all of these people are shouting, the voice of a god and not of a man. And Herod is up there accepting all of this glory, just soaking all of this in. But notice also in verse 23 that the Lord struck him because he did not give glory to God. What is our purpose? As Christians, what is our purpose? To let our light so shine before men. Why? So that they may see our good works and do what? And glorify our Father in heaven. We need to remember that a lot of the praise in which we receive really belongs to God. Paul would say, by the grace of God, I am what I am. Where would we be without God? We need to be careful that we don't become prideful and puffed up as Herod was here. We see the consequences that it says, and that he was eaten by worms and died. It doesn't mean that he dropped dead right at that moment. And I believe that secular history bears out that that is how he died. Many people would eat uncooked meat, and in that uncooked meat, we would see worms. And so I've read reports about that is exactly what happened to him. That in time that he was consumed, and that was the manner by which he died. Remember that there is consequences to sin. There is always consequences to sin. Not just simply with Herod, but with everyone. For all have sinned and fallen short of the glory of God. But remember that sin separates us from God. Sin causes consequences. But remember, there is reconciliation through Jesus Christ. That bridge can come back together whenever we're ready to change our minds and to do what is right. And the blood of Jesus Christ affords us that opportunity to come back and to be right through repenting of our sins and being immersed in water for the remission of our sins. Thus is the means by which God's grace is extended to us and that we can be back in a right relationship with Him. Now, in the very next verse, it goes on to say, "But the word of God grew and multiplied." Even though Herod is trying to stamp out Christianity, the word is continuing to grow. It is continuing to spread. In verse 25, it says, "And Barnabas and Saul returned from Jerusalem whenever they had fulfilled their ministry, and they also took with them John, whose surname was Mark." Now remember, in the previous chapter, you have Barnabas and Saul coming down from Antioch to deliver goods and supplies because of the famine. Now we see them returning back up to Antioch, and they're not alone. They're taking John, Mark with them. In the following chapters, we'll see what happens as they go on their missionary trips and as they take John, Mark with them to see what would happen. And I think that it's interesting that, again, we have Barnabas, and Barnabas is going to Tarsus to get Saul. "Come on, Saul, help me out." But they didn't leave empty-handed when they left Jerusalem either. They took a young man with them as well. And as we look at John Mark, as he grows and maybe even stumbles at times, we'll see that he becomes very profitable in the service of the Lord. You can be as well in the service of the Lord. But we need to shake off the shackles and chains of this world and to give our very, very best unto God. We need to put the Lord in the forefront of our minds. You remember, passage of Scripture says, "But seek first the kingdom of God and His righteousness." Matthew chapter 6, verse 33. "But seek first the kingdom of God." I hope that you are seeking first the kingdom of God in all that you do. Thank you so much for your time. And the next time we get together, we're going to be looking at Acts chapter 13. I certainly hope that you will bring your Bible with you at that time as we continue looking verse by verse and looking at God's Word and His will for us and the practical applications by which we can get as we're going through this study. Again, thank you so much for your time. And I'll see you next time on Let's Study the Bible Together. Thank you.
1: Is it possible to be a Christian and to tell someone else that they're wrong? I mean, is that Christ-like, to tell someone else that they're wrong about something? Well, let's think about it. To be Christ-like is to be like Christ. So why don't we just look at an example using Jesus? In Matthew chapter 22, the Sadducees came to Jesus and they asked him a question. They were trying to trick him, and, you know, many people tried to trick Jesus. It never really worked out that well for him. But in verse 29, Jesus answered and said to them, the Sadducees, "You are mistaken, not knowing the Scriptures nor the power of God." Now, that Greek word there for mistaken, it means you're in error. Jesus told them, "You all are in error, you're wrong." And why did Jesus say that they were wrong? Well, because they didn't know the Scriptures or the power of God. Believe it or not, Jesus did show us it's actually Christ-like to tell someone that they're wrong if your motive is coming from a place of love and you're trying to point them back to God's truth. In fact, Proverbs chapter 9, verses 8 and 9, and Proverbs is a book of wisdom, the Scripture says this, "Do not correct a scoffer, lest he hate you, but rebuke a wise man, and he will love you. Give instruction to a wise man, and he will still be wiser. Teach a just man, and he will increase in learning." What this means is that people who want to know the truth, they'll actually love you if you help them to understand that they've been misled. Jesus, after all, said that we could know the truth and that the truth would set us free, John 8:32. But Jesus also warned us about false prophets who would come to us in sheep's clothing, but inwardly it says they were ravening wolves. So how can you know if what you're being taught is actually the truth or if it's not? Well, how about this passage? 1 John 4:1. It says this, "Beloved, do not believe every spirit, but test the spirits whether they are of God, because many false prophets have gone out into the world." Or what about this one? 2 Peter chapter 3 and verse 16, where Peter says that some of what Paul has written to us is hard to understand, which the untaught and unstable twist to their own destruction, as do the rest of the scriptures. You know, isn't that what the devil did when he tempted Jesus? If you remember in Matthew chapter 4, he quoted scripture, he just twisted it a little bit. And people still do the same thing today. So how do you know who or what to trust? Well, you could do what the Bereans did. In Acts chapter 17 and verse 11, it says that these, speaking of the people of Berea, were more noble and fair-minded than those in Thessalonica, in that they received the word with all readiness and they searched the scriptures daily to find out whether these things were so. Now, I don't know if you remember this, but who was preaching and teaching these people in Berea? Well, if you look in Acts 17, it was the Apostle Paul. This is the same apostle who was inspired by the Holy Spirit. And these people actually checked Paul's teachings against the scriptures to see if what he was saying was true. And God, through inspiration, called these people noble. You know, that word noble can mean a few things. With regards to your birth, it can mean that you were born into a highly respected family, a well-known family. Or if it's referring to your personality, it can mean having or showing the fine personal qualities or high moral principles and ideals. You know, that word noble was even the name for a gold coin in the 1300s because it was of such high quality and value. So what about you? Do you want to be a noble person? Are you willing to test what you've been taught against the Bible to see if it's actually truth? Or is there even the slightest chance of possibility that you could have been misled at some point in time with your life? If you're up for it, please send us a message, and we would love to help you study God's Word here at the Gospel Broadcasting Network.

The Dayspring from on high hath visited us to give light unto them that sit in darkness and in the shadow of death, to guide our feet into the way of peace. Dayspring is an effort to be in touch with good people who love God and who believe that the Bible is His Word.

0: Dayspring is brought to you by your neighbors from Churches of Christ in this area. And now, visit with us as we draw near to God.
1: It's a pleasant day. Our Lord, who loves us, has been good to us. Not the least of his blessings is that you and I can be together before an open Bible and read without fear of any outside molestation. Acts chapter 2, verse 42, shall be the basis for our Bible thoughts today. That verse reads, "And they continued steadfastly in the apostles' doctrine and fellowship and in breaking of bread and in prayers." Those of you who are students of church history will revel in this great verse. It helps us understand what that first church did in their activities. The Bible begins that verse with the word, "and they." Who are they? Well, the verse that precedes it says, "Then they that gladly received his word were baptized, and the same day there were added unto them about 3,000 souls." Those are the they in verse 42. Perhaps earlier in that chapter, at verse 36, where the Apostle Peter said, "Therefore let all the house of Israel know assuredly that God hath made that same Jesus whom ye crucified, both the Lord and Christ." When they heard this, they were pricked in their heart and said to Peter and the rest of the apostles, "Men and brethren, what shall we do?" And so that's the they. Those people in Jerusalem who had accepted the Apostle Peter's instruction, "Repent and be baptized, every one of you, in the name of Jesus Christ." And so the verse says, "They that gladly received his word were baptized, and the same day there were added unto them about 3,000 souls." And those people continued steadfastly. Notice the word "continued." They continued, not just temporarily, but on an ongoing basis. They continued. Chapter 14 of the book of Acts, and at verse 22, the Bible says, "And Paul and Barnabas, going back through Antioch and Lystra, confirmed the souls of the disciples and exhorted them to continue in the faith." It's not enough just to start, but you must continue in the faith. James chapter 1, verse 25, "Whoso looks into the perfect law of liberty and continues therein, he being not a forgetful hearer, but a doer of the work, this man shall be blessed in his deed." And so in our text in Acts chapter 2 at verse 42, we read of that early church that they continued. Not just continued, they continued steadfastly. Steadfastly. Paul admonished the people in Corinth, "Be steadfast, unmovable." That is, be consistent. Don't give it temporary effort. Be steadfast in it. Colossians chapter 2. In Colossians chapter 2 at verse 5, the Bible says, "For though I be absent in the flesh, yet am I with you in the spirit, joying and beholding your order and the steadfastness of your faith in Christ." Those people in Colossae had a steadfast faith. And these people in the church at Jerusalem continued steadfastly. 1 Peter chapter 5, verse 8. Be sober, be vigilant. Your adversary, the devil, is a roaring lion, walks about whom he may devour. Whom resist, steadfast in the faith. You resist the devil by being steadfast in the faith. So these people in church at Jerusalem, we're told, they continued steadfastly. And then mentioned for us are the four things specifically in which they continued steadfastly. The apostles' doctrine, fellowship, breaking of bread, and prayers. Each of those very significant, very important. This is what characterized that first church, and it should characterize all the congregations that belong to Christ. Continue steadfastly in the apostles' doctrine, in fellowship, in the breaking of bread, and in prayers. Look at number one on that list. That church continued steadfastly in the apostles' doctrine. Turn with me back to the book of Mark. In the book of Mark, chapter 4, chapter 3, verse 14, the Bible says, and he ordained 12 that they should be with him, and that he might send them forth to preach. Jesus ordained 12. That's further clarified for us in Luke chapter 6, where at verse 13, the Bible says, and when it was day, he called unto him his disciples, and of them he chose 12, whom also he named apostles. Originally, there were only 12 apostles. The apostle Paul was added later, and perhaps another or two. Everybody who was an apostle was also a disciple. But not all the disciples were apostles. Jesus chose these 12 to be his apostles, and he sent them forth to teach and to preach. These are the apostles. The book of Acts begins like this. The former treatise have I made, O Theophilus, of all that Jesus both to begin to do and to teach, until the day in which he was taken up, after that he through the Holy Ghost had given commandment to the apostles whom he had chosen, to whom also he showed himself alive after his passion by many infallible proofs, being seen of them 40 days and speaking of things concerning the kingdom of God, and being assembled together with them, commanded them that they should not depart from Jerusalem, but wait, saith he, for the promise of the Father, which ye have heard of me. John truly baptized with water, but ye shall be baptized with the Holy Ghost not many days hence. When they therefore were come together, they asked of him, saying, Lord, wilt thou at this time restore the kingdom to Israel? He said unto them, it's not for you to know the times or the seasons which the Father hath put in his own power. But ye shall receive power after that the Holy Ghost has come upon you, and ye shall be witnesses unto me both in Jerusalem and all Judea, in Samaria, and unto the uttermost part of the earth. There was the commission the Lord gave those 12 apostles. You're going to be empowered supernaturally to receive my message. Wait in Jerusalem until you receive that power, and then you shall be witnesses unto me. Witnesses that I am the Christ, the Son of the living God. For this cause I, Paul, the prisoner of Jesus Christ, for you Gentiles, if ye have heard of the dispensation of the grace of God which was given me to you, how that by revelation He made known unto me the mystery, as I wrote afore in few words, whereby when ye read, ye may understand my knowledge in the mystery of Christ, which in other ages was not made known unto the sons of men, as it is now revealed unto his holy apostles and prophets. Those apostles were empowered to receive messages directly from God. God, through the Holy Spirit, sent them the gospel message. They, in turn, translated into human language and declared it to all men. We have that same gospel now in the written word in our New Testament. That's the apostles' doctrine. And that's what these people in Jerusalem, in that church, continued steadfastly in. They continued to study, to think, to meditate on the gospel of Christ, the apostles' doctrine, what the apostles taught. They were put in positions of authority. The Lord spoke through them. Good friend, if it was important for that church to continue in the apostles' doctrine, it's equally important for us to do that today. Continue steadfastly in the study of what the apostles taught. That's important. If we're to be guided aright, it will be because we give heed to what those apostles taught, as it's revealed to us in our New Testament. So they continued steadfastly in that. The next word is the word fellowship. Those Christians in Jerusalem continued steadfastly in the apostles' doctrine and in fellowship. That has reference to sharing. Sharing. These people in Jerusalem, in the Lord's church, were sharing people. I turn over a page or two in my New Testament to Acts chapter 4. In Acts chapter 4, at verse 44, the Bible says, verse 34, neither was there any among them that lacked, for as many as were possessors of land or houses sold them, and brought the prices of the things that were sold, and laid them down at the apostles' feet, and distribution was made unto all, every man according as he had need. That was the spirit that prevailed in this early church. In fact, back there in Acts chapter 2 where we were reading, the Bible says at verse 46, they continuing daily with one accord in the temple and breaking bread, breaking bread from house to house, did eat their meat with gladness and singleness of heart. They were together. They shared. And so throughout the book of Acts, we read about that same spirit continuing. In Acts chapter 11 and at verse 27, the Bible says, in those days came prophets from Jerusalem unto Antioch, and there stood up one of them named Agabus, and signified by the Spirit that there should be a great dearth throughout all the world, which came to pass in the days of Claudius Caesar. Then the disciples, every man according as to his ability, determined to send relief unto the brethren which dwelt in Judea, which also they did, and sent it to the elders by the hands of Barnabas and Saul. Here's people in Antioch, Christians, who saw the church back over in Judea, Jerusalem, in need. There was a shortage of food, and so they took up a collection to help those brethren. They were sharing people. They shared with one another. 1 Corinthians 16, verse 1, Paul said, concerning the collection for the saints, as I gave order unto the churches of Galatia, even so do ye. on the first day of the week, let every one of you lay by him in store as God hath prospered him, that there be no gatherings when I come. Out of this, we learn about the New Testament teaching that Christians are obligated on the first day of the week not only to assemble to worship God, but in that worship to give as they have been prospered, to lay by in store. So that's sharing. 2 Corinthians, in 2 Corinthians chapter 8, this great passage of Scripture about the willingness to share. 2 Corinthians chapter 8, verse 1. Moreover, brethren, we do you to wit the grace of God bestowed on the churches of Macedonia, how that in great trial of affliction, the abundance of their joy and their deep poverty abounded unto the riches of their liberality. For to their power I bear record, yea, and beyond their power, they were willing of themselves, praying us with much entreaty that we would receive the gift and take upon us the fellowship of ministering to the saints. And this they did, not as we hoped, but first gave their own selves to the Lord and unto us by the will of God. There's a picture of continuing steadfast in fellowship. They were concerned about saints in other parts of the world, and they wanted to relieve them. Verse 7, therefore, as ye abound in everything, in faith and utterance and knowledge and in all diligence and in your love to us, see that ye abound in this grace also. I speak not by commandment, but by occasion of the forwardness of others, and to prove the sincerity of your love. So down at verse 12, for if there be first a willing mind, it is accepted according to that a man hath, and not according to that he hath not. This beautiful spirit of fellowship with other Christians in other parts of the world. We want to make sure that everybody is helped when they need help. So that was the fellowship that existed in that early church. And as I mentioned a moment ago, out of that we learn that the Lord set aside a specific day, the first day of the week, on which a contribution was to be taken among God's people. And so this church in Jerusalem continued steadfastly in the apostles' doctrine and in fellowship. Not just in fellowship, but also in the breaking of bread. These Christians in that early church continued steadfastly in the breaking of bread. Matthew chapter 26. The Bible says, beginning at verse 26, and as they were eating, Jesus took bread and blessed it and brake it and gave it to the disciples and said, take, eat, this is my body. And he took the cup and gave thanks and gave it to them, saying, drink ye all of it, for this is my blood of the New Testament, which is shed for many for the remission of sins. But I say unto you, I will not drink henceforth of this fruit of the vine until that day when I drink it new with you in my Father's kingdom. There's the breaking of bread to which our text refers. They continued steadfastly in the apostles' doctrine, fellowship, and in the breaking of bread. I turn in my Bible to the book of 1 Corinthians. In 1 Corinthians chapter 11, we read about this breaking of bread, this Lord's Supper. 1 Corinthians chapter 11, beginning at verse 23, Paul wrote, for I have received of the Lord that which also I delivered unto you, that the Lord Jesus, the same night in which he was betrayed, took bread. And when he had given thanks, he brake it and said, take, eat, this is my body, which is broken for you, this do in remembrance of me. After the same manner also he took the cup, when he had supped, saying, This cup is the New Testament in my blood. This do ye, as oft as ye drink it, in remembrance of me. For as often as ye eat this bread and drink this cup, ye do show forth the Lord's death till he come. There's the breaking of bread. They took the bread, which was a memorial of the body of Christ. They took the fruit of the vine, which was a memorial of his shed blood. So in Acts chapter 20 at verse 7, the Bible says, On the first day of the week, when the disciples came together to break bread, Paul preached unto them. They assembled there in Miletus to break bread. That was the purpose of their assembly, to break bread. That is, to observe the communion, the Lord's Supper. And they did that in Jerusalem steadfastly. They continued steadfastly in that every first day of the week, Sunday on our calendar. Every first day of the week, those early disciples assembled. And one of the reasons for their assembly was that they could break bread together, participate in that memorial feast, that communion of the death of Jesus on the cross. 1 Corinthians 10, verse 16, The cup of blessing which we bless, is it not the communion of the blood of Christ? The bread which we break, is it not the communion of the body of Christ? We, being many, are one bread and one body, for we are all partakers of that one bread. Well, that communion is also a part of their fellowship. They fellowshipped in that. They communed not only with each other, but they also communed with Christ. It was a communion of his sacrifice for us. We participate in that when we observe the supper of the Lord. The Jerusalem church did that steadfastly. They continued in it steadfastly. Every week has a first day. And on that first day of every week, still the Lord's faithful disciples will come together to observe that communion. The bread, which represents his body, his pure, innocent body, unleavened bread, and his blood, the blood that was shed when he died for us on Calvary's cross. When we partake of that fruit of the vine, it helps us to call to our thinking that wonderful sacrifice he made for us. They continued steadfastly in that. And then the fourth item in that verse, Acts 2 and verse 42, they continued steadfastly in the apostles' doctrine, in fellowship, breaking of bread, and prayers. Praying was a vital part of that early church. And we have an indication of it here in this first chapter of church history. These saints, when they came together, as well no doubt when they were by themselves, they continued steadfastly in praying to God. Now you listen. In the book of Acts, chapter 2, where our text is found, they continued steadfastly in prayers. Chapter 3 and verse 1 says, Peter and John went up together into the temple at the hour of prayer. They're going up there because that's what's prayer, where prayer is being offered, and they don't want to be a part of it. In Acts chapter 4, there's a long prayer recorded for us, which was prayed in behalf of some of the apostles who were in danger. So beginning at verse 23 in Acts chapter 4, being let go, they went to their own company and reported all things that the chief priests and elders had said unto them. When they heard that, They lifted up their voice to God with one accord. And there's that beautiful prayer they prayed in behalf of those apostles. The church did that. It was a praying church. I turn over a few pages to Acts chapter 6. And in Acts chapter 6, verse 4, the apostles explain the appointment of some of those men in the church to take care of the widows. And they said, "We will give ourselves continually to prayer and to the ministry of the word." We're going to be praying all the time. Praying is more important. Acts chapter 8 and verse 15. In Acts 8 and verse 15, Peter and John went to Samaria, who when they were come down, prayed for them. Peter and John prayed for that church in Samaria. We don't have time to notice all the times in the book of Acts when God's people came together to pray. And that first church in Jerusalem continued steadfastly in prayers. Beautiful verse, an insight into the way the Lord's church is supposed to operate even today. Thank you for being our guest. Until the next time, may the goodness of God be yours in full measure.
0: 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May your joy be full. May the peace of God rule in your hearts. And may the light of Christ brighten heaven's way.
2: The people continued listening to his sermon, and they interrupted Peter, and they said, "What shall we do?" Now, Peter has already said, "Whoever calls on the name of the Lord will be saved." In essence, they are saying, "Explain that. What do we need to do?" In Acts 2:38, Peter says, "Let every one of you repent and be baptized in the name of Jesus Christ for the remission of sins." We need to let the Bible define its own terms. Mm-hmm. People hear the idea, "Whosoever shall call upon the name," oh, that must mean prayer, call upon the name of the Lord. That's not the way the Bible defines it.
3: No, and if you think Acts 22:16, I just say, please, if you disagree with us, go study that verse. Paul's already prayed for 3 days, and yet Ananias says, "Arise, be baptized, and wash away your sins, calling on the name of the Lord." So Ananias gives us, through the inspiration of the Holy Spirit, and Paul is speaking, he's saying, look, calling on the name of the Lord is not prayer, because he hasn't done it yet. Right. Calling on the name of the Lord is arising and being baptized, and that's how you wash away your sins.

0: storms of life.
1: Hello and welcome to Banner of Truth. I'm Mike Hixon. And with me in this program, as always, Brother Garland Elkins. Brother Elkins, it's always a joy to be with you, and today is no exception.
2: That's the way I feel about it. I look forward to it.
1: Brother Elkins, we have been talking in previous studies about homosexuality and the impact that the homosexual movement has had on our country.
2: And is having.
1: That's right, that's right. As a matter of fact, you know, probably 25, 26 years ago, they began an agenda of mainstreaming this lifestyle in America, and I would say that by all accounts they've been very successful.
2: Well, I think so too. I have a large book written by three graduates of Yale University who are homosexuals, and they mentioned their agenda, what they were going to do. Among other things, they were going to get the favor of the media, and they've done that to
1: Absolutely.
2: A great degree. Furthermore, they were going to get special privileges at the workplace, and they've accomplished that in a lot of different ways. You know, you tell what the Bible says, and they try to claim that that's not proper, that's judging or so on. But you know what? There is a kind of judgment we are to judge. John 7:24 says, judge not according to appearance, but judge righteous judgment.
1: That's right.
2: Christ said in Matthew 7:20, therefore, by their fruits ye shall know them. Now, the Lord tells us to engage in fruit inspection.
1: That's right.
2: But we're not to, you know, reach conclusions without evidence or have censorious type judging. And we'll maybe talk about that a little later.
1: Well, I think that's exactly right. What we're attempting to do in this program is to lay a foundation and, of course, the authority by which we want to discuss this issue is God's Word.
2: That's right. We don't want people to believe it because we say it.
1: That's right.
2: It's not because we say the church says it, because the Church of Christ does not make its own rules. They're made in the Bible. The Bible teaches.
1: That's right.
2: The Lord teaches.
1: You know, sometimes people will say, well, the church teaches this or teaches that. But really, I think we need to say the Bible, as you said,
2: sure,
1: is what teaches. In 1 Timothy chapter 3, verse 15, Paul said that the church is the pillar and ground of the truth. Well, obviously, the church and those of us who are members of the church, because the church is the called out, the ecclesia, we have the responsibility of being a voice, a mouthpiece,
2: sure,
1: for truth.
2: And you notice, usually you quoted the scripture, says the church is the pillar and ground or support of the truth.

0: That's what we're attempting to do on this program.
1: So really, what we're saying is that there's a premium placed in Scripture on what God has said. And Solomon said in Proverbs 23:23, buy the truth and sell it not.
0: Right.
1: And so we have to understand that this book that we call the Bible is our guide from earth to heaven. The psalmist said, thy word is a lamp unto my feet and a light unto my pathway.
0: And Jesus himself said in John 8:32, as recorded there, and ye shall know the truth, not guess at it, not imagine you have it. Ye shall know the truth, and the truth shall make you free. In 1 Peter 1:22, seeing you have purified your souls in obeying the truth.
1: That's right.
0: Now, here's the truth.
1: That's right.
0: This Bible has the truth, all the truth, nothing but the truth. And so people may say, well, you know, the Supreme Court says so-and-so. Well, the deciding factor is what does the Bible say about it. Yeah, let me mention two or three things about this book. Number one, this book is inspired, and that can't be said by any other religious book.
1: You're right.
0: All Scripture is given by inspiration of God, and is profitable for doctrine, for reproof, for correction, for instruction in righteousness, that the man of God may be perfect or complete, thoroughly furnished, completely furnished, unto every good work. So this is an inspired volume. And in the second place, it is authoritative.
1: Yes, it is.
0: You know, the Bible tells us in Hebrews 1:1, God, who at sundry times in divers manners spake in time fast unto the fathers by the prophets, hath in these last days spoken unto us by his Son, whom hath appointed heir of all things, by whom also he made the worlds. Well, of course, you remember that Jesus let it be known that what he taught was necessary for salvation.
1: That's right.
0: Matthew 7:21, not everyone that saith unto me, Lord, Lord, shall enter into the kingdom of heaven, but he that doeth the will of my Father which is in heaven. And furthermore, this book will judge every person who's ever lived. For example, in John 5:29-30, Christ said, marvel not at this, don't be surprised at this. Marvel not at this, for the hour cometh in which all that are in the tomb shall hear his voice and shall come forth. They that have done good unto the resurrection of life, and they that have done evil unto the resurrection of damnation. Mm-hmm. And so every person will be judged by this. What did Peter and John do when the Jews told them not to teach Christ or preach about him anymore?
1: Well, in Acts chapter 4, they said we ought to obey God rather than men. Well, in Acts chapter 5, in chapter 4, you recall when they were before the Sanhedrin council, the Bible says they took knowledge that these men were untrained and uneducated, but they noticed that they had been with Jesus in verse 13. And so then they commanded them not to teach or preach in the name of Christ. And Peter and John said, we cannot but speak the things which we've seen and heard. And so when we talk about God's Word, we are under the obligation. That responsibility has been placed on our shoulders to preach and teach the Word of God, come what may.
0: Well, that's true. And you remember they asked whether it was right, Peter did and John, to hearken to you rather than unto God.
1: That's right.
0: The answer is that you do not hearken to anybody but unto God. And you know what you said about being responsible as preachers to God. 1 Corinthians 9:16, Paul said, for though we preach the gospel, yet have we nothing to glory of, for necessity is laid upon me. Yea, woe is unto me if I preach not the gospel. We're going to stand before God in judgment and answer for what we're saying.
1: That's right.
0: So that's why we
1: emphasize
0: the Bible.
1: You know, I think that one of the things that maybe we ought to point out, not only will we be held responsible, accountable for what we say, but also for what maybe we don't say.
0: That's true. On the day of Pentecost, Peter told those people the truth, and they heard it and were pricked in the heart and obeyed the gospel. What if he'd preached on something that had nothing to do with their sins? They would have gone on and died in their sins. And by the way, we not only have to answer for what we preach, every preacher that preaches anything has to answer for it.
1: That's exactly right. You know, in Acts chapter 20, in verse 27, well, in verse 26, Paul said, I am free from the blood of all men.
0: And he tells why.
1: Because he had shunned not to

0: declare the whole counsel of God. Mm-hmm. And I think about Marshall Keble when he commented on 2 Timothy chapter 4 when Paul said, preach the word, be instant, in season, out of season. And he said, that means you preach it when they like it and don't like it.
1: that's a pretty good
0: And I think that's true. You know, not everyone is going to appreciate what is said. And I think about a preacher who said on one occasion, sometimes you got to make people mad before you make them glad. And, you know, on Pentecost Day, the Bible says they were pricked, cut to the heart. Well, what was it that pricked or cut the heart?
1: Well, the word.
0: That's right.
1: Because these people had killed Christ. I have a doctor friend who's a fine Christian and now a gospel preacher, but he had a high ranking in the army. And he got transferred to a place. And a Christian was there. He met him. And he asked him what he was religiously, to what church he belonged. Well, it was one that you don't read about in the Bible. So the Christian said, well, you don't read about that in the Bible. Well, my friend said that made him angry. He said it made him mad the way he worded it. And he went home determined he would find what the Bible said and prove that fellow wrong. But he couldn't find the name of his church in there. Mm-hmm. Well, he went to his preacher, thought his preacher could help him. He couldn't help him. And to make a long story short, he read his Bible, saw he was wrong, and obeyed the gospel.
0: And I think that stories like that have no doubt been told time and again.
1: Sure.
0: I know years ago when I was preaching at Cordova, we had a family that was a member there, and they have since moved to East Tennessee. But he said his mom and daddy were invited to a gospel meeting many years ago. And they went to the gospel meeting, and he said Sunday night after the lesson, the daddy went home, and he said, I'm going to prove that preacher wrong. By Wednesday night, the husband and wife were baptized.
1: Well, they were honest.
0: That's right.
1: And you think about facing the Lord in judgment. It's not who wins an argument. It's who obeys the truth.
0: Well, that's right.
1: Because we're going to spend eternity somewhere.
0: Well, and Paul said that God would have all men to be saved and come to the knowledge of the truth. And the truth is the only thing that's going to save. It's the only thing that will set people free. And sometimes people say, well, I can't understand it. Well, in Ephesians chapter 3, when Paul talked about the revelation he had received, he said he wrote it down in a few words, whereby when you read, you may understand my knowledge in the mystery of Christ.
1: So he said we could have knowledge equal to his if we read what he said.
0: That's right. In Ephesians chapter 5, he said, be not unwise,
1: but understand what the will of the Lord is.
0: So obviously, if the Lord has written it and it has been recorded and preserved for us, we can understand it.
1: Sure. Now, on this homosexual matter, you know, today there's a big push by many people, some in high places, to try to make people accept the view of homosexuality. Mm-hmm. But there's not a passage in the Bible that authorizes homosexuality. Some say it's on the par of marriage, but it is not. The Bible describes marriage, mm-hmm. but the Bible, in the Bible, God opposed homosexuality. Now, we've had three dispensations. What is called the patriarchal dispensation, that is, in the Old Testament, the father was the head of the family, mm-hmm. served as the priest to God for his family. And then when the Mosaic Law was given, of course, there were priests, mm-hmm. and they stood before God and for the people. And then when Christ established his law, Christ is the mediator, and he founded the church. And the church exists by obeying the gospel. And in various communities, there are elders and deacons, and there's no hierarchy. And every member, the preachers included, on the same level. Mm-hmm. But on this matter of homosexuality, it's condemned in every generation. I mean, every
0: dispensation
1: of the Bible.
0: That's right.
1: Let's begin with the Old Testament. What are some of the passages in the Old Testament?
0: I think the first would be Leviticus chapter 18, where God, and by the way, Brother Elkins, I think you made a great point here. When we talk about the subject of homosexuality, we're really going back to the scriptures.
1: Sure.
0: And we're saying that this is what God has said.
1: And we wouldn't want a person to believe it unless we...
0: That's right. And I know that there are people that... there are people that no doubt have joined the bandwagon for homosexuality. It's amazing to me the number of people that, say, 20 years ago were against homosexuality and obviously very much against same-sex marriage.
1: Well, you know, people in high position, officials in this country, several years ago on record as opposing it.
0: That's right.
1: Whereas now they've changed.
0: They've capitulated.
1: But the Bible hasn't changed. The Bible still condemns homosexuality.
0: Well, in Psalm 119:89, the psalmist said, "Forever, O Lord, thy word is settled in heaven." And so, going back to the Old Testament, the problem of Sodom and Gomorrah was homosexuality.
1: And furthermore, that's for our example. It's recorded for our example. In Jude 6 and 7, verse 7, "Even as Sodom and Gomorrah and the cities about them, having in like manner with these gone after strange flesh, given themselves over to fornication, are set forth as an example," notice, "suffering the vengeance or punishment of eternal fire." Mm-hmm. What happened to them? Well, the Lord rained fire and brimstone upon them. What's going to happen to people who die in that kind of thing today? Well, the Bible says all sinners will be turned into a lake that burns with fire and brimstone. Mark 9:44.
0: Well, that's right. And Brother Elkins, I know some have tried to say that the sin of Sodom was a lack of hospitality. That wasn't the problem in Sodom. The problem was grievous moral decay in that city, and as a result of that, God destroyed them. And as you pointed out, they are set forth as an example to all who will live ungodly. Peter makes that perfectly clear in 2 Peter chapter 2.
1: Sure, and when those homosexuals came to Lot's house and wanted those angels who were in the form of men to bring them out so they could abuse them, we weren't talking about hospitality. They were talking about a sinful sexual act.
0: That's exactly right. So we have the patriarchal period. You have God dealing with the homosexual community as we would know it. Then under the law of Moses, God very plainly and forthrightly spoke out against homosexuality. Leviticus chapter 18, verse 22, the instructions were not to lie with mankind as with a woman or womankind.
1: It is abomination.
0: That's right.
1: That's what the Bible says about it, what it said back there. Now, why was the Old Testament written?
0: Paul said in Romans 15:4, it was written for our learning, that we through patience and comfort of the Scriptures might have hope. We're obviously not under the law of Moses. That law's been abrogated, taken out of the way, according to Colossians 2:14. We're under the law of Christ, Galatians 6:2.
1: But we learn a lesson from it, don't we?
0: That's right, well, principles.
1: You take Luke 17:32. Christ said, "Remember Lot's wife." Well, why should we remember another man's wife? Well, because the Lord told Lot and his wife and daughters, don't look back when he was destroying Sodom. And she looked back and God turned her to a pillar of salt. So we should remember her, so it will make us not turn away from doing the will of the Lord.
0: That's right, that's right. And, you know, I know that there are many people today that will suggest and promulgate that if we oppose the homosexual movement, that we're engaging in hate speech and that we are homophobic.
1: Well, I tell you, let's stop and analyze that. If that is true, then God engaged in hate speech. He's the one who said homosexuality is abomination. You know, we merely believe the Bible and repeat the Bible.
0: Well, I think about some of the people in our country today, even politicians, that want to hurl lawsuits and want to try to intimidate those of us who are members of the body of Christ. And yet, God's law trumps all law.
1: It does.
0: And the bottom line is, God said it. If you have a problem with it, if people have a problem with it, then they need to take that up with God, because He's the author of Scripture.
1: Sure.
0: You know, you want to sue somebody, go back and talk to Moses. You
1: sure.
0: want to sue somebody, go talk to Paul. He's one that spoke out against it in 1 Corinthians chapter 6, verses 9 through 11.
1: That's exactly right. And furthermore, you remember that the Lord told people explicitly in the Old and New Testament what to do.
0: That's right.
1: And they had to do it.
0: Yes, they did.
1: Or they were punished.
0: Well, in Leviticus chapter 20 at verse 13, if a man also lie with mankind as he lieth with a woman, Moses said both of them have committed abomination. He said,
1: "Their blood shall be upon them; they shall surely be put to death."
0: That's right. And so God was very forthright in what He had to say about it. Well, what about the New Testament? Does the New Testament condemn homosexuality? Because really, today we're living under the law of Christ, and some people seem to think that God has given them liberty in this realm. But what does the Bible say?
1: Well, take for example 1 Corinthians 6, 9 through 11. He says, "Or know ye not that the unrighteous shall not inherit the kingdom of God? Be not deceived, neither fornicators, nor idolaters, nor adulterers, nor effeminate, nor abusers of themselves with men," that is homosexuals, "shall inherit the kingdom of God. But now they can be saved if they repent, turn away from that, and obey God."
0: Mm-hmm.
1: "And such were some of you, but you were washed, but you were sanctified, but you were justified in the name of the Lord Jesus Christ and by the Spirit of our God."
0: That's right. So they had been cleansed by the blood of Christ. They'd obeyed the gospel.
1: And that shows people can change from it too, doesn't it?
0: That's exactly right. They came out of a sinful lifestyle. And by the way, homosexuality is a specific sin, but generically speaking, it would fall under the heading of fornication. Fornication would embrace a number of things.
1: The Greek word there does embrace all of that.
0: That's right.
1: And people are not doing what God said, but they're doing what God said don't do when they practice homosexuality.
0: Brother Elkins, the tract that we have, and by the way, we would be more than happy for people to have a copy of this tract. It's the whole truth about homosexuality. And I think maybe for those of us who are striving to live a Christian life and who are speaking out may need to understand the aggressive agenda that has been put in place by the homosexual community. And this is not something new, but it dates back, going back almost 30 years ago. And in this particular pamphlet that we have, there is a brief synopsis of the agenda by the homosexual community.
1: By an editor of the gay newspaper.
0: That's right. It appeared or was reprinted in the Congressional Record. Now, mm-hmm. It was first written and appeared in the Gay Community News February 15 through 21, 1987. So that goes back almost 30 years.
1: Mm-hmm.
0: But here's what was said. And it strikes me that we have people today, even politicians, that will say, "We don't want you teaching Scripture in the schools. We don't want God in the schools. However, we're willing to teach this."
1: Sure, and this nation was built largely on people believing the Bible. And now there are those who say we don't want it taught.
0: That's right.
1: Well, who doesn't want it taught? Satan doesn't want it taught. But God wants His Word taught.
0: Well, sure He does. And you know, if you want to turn a world upside down, the best way to do it, muzzle people, take away the Bible.
1: Sure. Well, I tell you what, that quote, and I've had that for years, that quote states the aim of a lot of the homosexuality.
0: Let me just read this quotation. It's really quite shocking. The writer said, "We shall sodomize your sons, emblems of your feeble masculinity, of your shallow dreams and vulgar lies. We shall seduce them in your schools, in your dormitories, in your gymnasiums, in your locker rooms, in your sports arenas, in your seminaries, in your youth groups, in your movie theater bathrooms, in your army bunkhouses, in your truck stops, in your all-male clubs, in your houses of Congress, wherever men are men, or rather, wherever men are with men together. Your sons shall become our minions and do our bidding. They will be recast in our image. They shall come to crave and adore us. We shall be victorious because we are fueled with the ferocious bitterness of the oppressed who have been forced to play seemingly bit parts in your dumb heterosexual shows throughout the ages. We too are capable of firing guns and manning the barricades of the ultimate revolution. Tremble hetero swine, when we appear before you with our mask. That's probably one of the most blatant, in-your-face articles that I've ever read.
1: Oh, it is. It is. Now, this is stated by a homosexual. We didn't state, we didn't write that. But that shows the aim.
0: It's a very militant agenda. I mean, you talk about something in your face, and note, if you would, where he talked about, we will be in your houses of Congress.
1: Mm-hmm.
0: Well, in our political arenas today, this subject right here is one of the hot buttons.
1: Sure it is.
0: And it goes back to, you mentioned the Supreme Court. You know, the Supreme Court, just because they voice their support of something, a good example of this would be 1973, Roe versus Wade, abortion. They granted people the right in this country to practice abortion.
1: And abortion really is murder.
0: It's murder.
1: And what right did they decide, have a right to decide it's all right to murder?
0: Well, let me tell you what, we've got over 50 million babies that have been aborted in this country. Somebody's going to answer to God for that.
1: Well, on the day of judgment, whoever did it will.
0: That's right. And so you think about a country that would sanction the killing of 50 plus million babies. As a matter of fact, I did a study one time, and you could go back and look at the population of the 50 states in this country. And there are some states, because of their population, somewhere around 7-8 million, you can band together about 7 or 8 states that would be totally wiped out if you went in and aborted. Well, we talk about 50 million people. You could put together 7 or 8 states, which mm-hmm. would equate to 50 million people. Think about it, Brother Elkins. Could you imagine somebody going in and killing 50 million people in 7 states? You go to a state, you go to a city, you go to a neighborhood, not a soul living.
1: Well, you know, that would be a national catastrophe. And this is a national catastrophe.
0: But the problem is, people don't see, they don't see what God has said.
1: This writer has said what this homosexual man's view was. But he was a prominent man who wouldn't have been an editor of the gay newspaper.
0: That's right. That's right. And look, they have used their clout to influence the nation. You mentioned a moment ago the media, Hollywood, and New York, which is a media epicenter. They have done more to mainstream homosexuality than any other place that I know of, any other organization.
1: Oh, it's pitiful. In Memphis, Tennessee, a few years ago. The so-called Planned Parenthood, and instead of Planned Parenthood, you know, they do abortions and that kind of thing. But they had a hearing here in Memphis, and the public was invited, and I went down and spoke for a while. Preceding me, there was somebody who was against abortion, but then I believe maybe following that person, there was a medical doctor who spoke, and he said he used to oppose abortion, but he aborted babies. But he said before I could do my first abortion, that it bothered him so much. He didn't use those words, but here's what he did say. He said, I had to close my doors and shut myself up in my room. I don't remember whether he said 1 or 2 days or 2 or 3 days before he could have enough courage to do his first abortion.
0: I would believe that. I think that would be a very impactful thing to do. And I know our time's gone. We've got less than a minute. But Brother Elkins, I'm reminded of the people of Jeremiah's day when he asked the question, were they ashamed when they committed these abominations?
1: And the answer is, were they not at all ashamed, neither could they blush.
0: That's right. And my question would be, have we gotten to a point today wherein we no longer blush when moral issues like homosexuality come up and we just say, well, you know what, it's really not that big a deal, we just got to accept it?
1: Right. Well, I answered that doctor that way. I said, no wonder the doctor had problems doing it, because it's a serious matter to commit a murder.
0: That's right.
1: And
0: that's,
1: it is.
0: It really is. Brother Elkins, thank you so much for...
1: It's my pleasure.
0: ...your words of wisdom, and thank you for being a part of our viewing audience today. We are so appreciative of your willingness to come and to study with us, and we hope to see you back here again next week. And until then, we pray that God will bless you.
2: Beautiful words, wonderful words, there's wonderful words of love.
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All authority has been given to me in heaven and on earth. Go, therefore, and make disciples of all the nations, baptizing them in the name of the Father, and of the Son, and of the Holy Spirit, teaching them to observe all things that I have commanded you. And lo, I am with you always, even

0: In Acts chapter 11, the latter portion of verse 26, we read, "And the disciples were called Christians first in Antioch." Interesting thought. I remember that Peter made the statement also in 1 Peter 4 at verse 15 beginning. He said, "Let none of you suffer as a murderer or as a thief or an evildoer or as a meddler in other men's matters. But if any man suffer as a Christian, let him not be ashamed, but let him glorify God in this name." Christian. What does that name signify? Well, it could be referred to and pronounced maybe as Christian. In other words, it describes one who has been redeemed through the blood of Jesus Christ. You remember in Luke 19, verse 10, that Jesus came to seek and to save that which was lost. And so when he delivered me from the power of Satan, brought me into a conciliatory relationship with the Almighty God, I belong to him. He purchased me with his blood. Now, sometimes, if we aren't careful, considering the selfish nature of man, we think, well, I'm being purchased. I belong to someone else. Oh, no, no, no, no, no, no, no. You see, while you were in sin, Satan had dominion. He ruled your life, whether or not you recognized it. You stood alienated from God. And Jesus gave up the beauty, the grandeur, the perfection of heaven, equality with the Father, came to this earth and died to deliver me from the power of Satan. That is, to bring me out of this old world where man is without God and without hope, Ephesians 2 at verse 12, and brought me into a right relationship with him who created me to begin with. Christian. I belong to Christ. Paul said, you recall, 1 Corinthians chapter 7, about verse 22, if one is a slave, he's a bondservant, redeemed by Jesus Christ, oh, he's the Lord's freedman. Oh, and he said, don't worry about the fact that you are a slave or servant to someone else. Use it, rather. What is he saying? The only thing that is important in this life is your eternal welfare. You are an immortal spirit. And without the gospel of Jesus Christ, without the cleansing efficacy of the shed blood of our Lord, mankind is eternally lost. And of course, it's an obvious fact that it's appointed unto man once to die, Hebrews 9 at verse 27. And if we go out of this world without being cleansed in the blood of Christ, we will be eternally separated from God. There are but two destinies for the souls of men, as we've noted many times. Matthew 25, verse 46. These shall go away into eternal punishment, but the righteous into eternal life. Being made in the image and the likeness of God, you cannot cease to be. That has nothing to do with the physical man, of course. God is a spirit. John 4, 24. Oh, and the Lord said, a spirit does not have flesh and bone. Verse 39, Luke chapter 24. So, I am an immortal spirit possessed of free moral agency. I must decide where I will be in eternity. Eternity? Yes, that's forever. You know, sometimes a person will say, now, where will you spend eternity? You won't spend eternity. No, no. These shall go away into eternal punishment, but the righteous into eternal life. The word eternal, descriptive of the duration of both places. Until God dies, you and I will live, but God won't die. That's right. So there are but two destinies for the souls of men. Ooh, so when Christ came, he purchased me. Does that mean that I am in a lower position, that I've been subjected here, I'm now a slave? No, no, no, no, no, no. I have been made free from the guilt of sin. And the marvelous thing about the fact that he purchased me with his blood, oh, that's a manifestation of the limitless love that he had for me. So you see, he gave his life in the most horrible way. He died the death of crucifixion, when he could have saved himself with no problem at all. You see, he's the creator of heaven and earth, John chapter 1, verses 1 through 3. With a word, he could calm the raging wind and the tempestuous sea. Ah, yes, he could have delivered him, but he came to redeem my soul. But the wages of sin is death, Romans 6:23, that's correct. And justice stands squarely in the way of mercy, demanding that the penalty be paid, right? But I couldn't pay the penalty. Oh, but Jesus, out of a pure, sinless, guiltless, innocent life, took upon his precious soul the guilt of my sins and died in my stead. He suffered the horrible pain and torture that should have been mine. You see, he loves me. And when he purchased me with his blood, he made me a free man. Now, I need to realize that being purchased by his blood, a free individual, and having become conscious of the fact that in sin man is eternally lost, all but through righteousness he'll stand in a right relationship with God, then I need to give my life in humble service to the Lord. For hereunto were you called, because Christ also suffered for you, leaving you an example that you should follow in his steps, who did no sin, neither was guile found in his mouth, who, when he was reviled, reviled not again, when he suffered, threatened not, but committed himself unto him that judgeth righteously, who his own self bare our sins in his body on the tree, that we, having died unto sin, might live unto righteousness. Ah, that's what Christianity is all about. That is the significance of that term, Christian. I belong to Jesus Christ. Thus, I want to order my life to be Christ-like. I want to walk in the illuminated pathway of the Son of God who loved me enough to die to redeem my soul. A Christian. The greatest, most productive, happiest life that man can live. Let me ask you something. And I'm sure I'm speaking to some good people, fine, upright folk, hard workers, honest, sincere, who are not Christian. But let me ask you, can you give one logical reason why you are not a Christian? It is amazing. Satan has influenced man to think that, yeah, well, when I obey the Lord, though, I'm limited, I'm tied down. Oh, in Matthew 11, you recall, of course, that the Lord said, what is that, about verse 28? Come unto me, all ye that labor and are heavy laden, and I'll give you rest. Take my yoke upon you and learn of me, for I'm meek and lowly in heart, and you shall find rest unto your souls. For my yoke is easy, my burden light. But to many people, through the influence of Satan, a yoke, I've got to wear it. But friend, you think about it for a moment. In the ancient days, oxen pulled the plow. If you put a rope around that oxen's neck and tapped him with that whip, he wouldn't live through the first row. He'd choke to death. He can't pull that thing with a rope around. No. You put a yoke upon the oxen to balance the load. Oh, to make the labor involved much easier. Right. To enable him to pull that plow without wearing himself completely. That's it. Jesus said, take my yoke upon you and learn of me. What is he saying? You live in a world dominated by Satan. 1 Corinthians 4 at verse 4. And he wants you to know the joy and the peace and the contentment of living a righteous life. So what the yoke that he refers to here means is that he balances the loads of life for me. He enables me to walk through this Satan-dominated world with peace and joy and happiness. Why, sure. What is it, Philippians 4 at verse 4? Rejoice in the Lord always. Again, I will say rejoice. Someone says, preacher, man, with the conditions in this world today, you just can't rejoice. Whoa. You're still back in the world. You're still looking at it from the physical standpoint. You're looking at it through the old physical eye. Yes, eh? Listen to it. Rejoice in the Lord always. Again, I will say, rejoice. Let your forbearance, your patience, be known unto all men. How can I do that? For the Lord is at hand. Oh, that's interesting, isn't it? You remember in Matthew chapter 14. These disciples were in a terrible storm on Gennesaret, in the Lake of Galilee. About the fourth watch of the night, Jesus comes walking on the water. And they see him, and they think, of course, they're seeing a ghost, and they're afraid, and they cry out. And Jesus said, be of good cheer, it is I. Be not afraid. In the midst of the storms of life, Jesus is saying to his followers, you don't have to worry about this. Well, the very idea, be of good cheer. It is I. I'm here. Be not afraid. I don't have to fear the things of this. Oh, well, now, somebody said just a moment, preacher. I mean, you're clothed in flesh. Man, you're subject to the diseases and the problems that confront all mankind. And then two men could assault you, and you could be hurt physically, or you could even be killed. What did the Lord say? Matthew 10, verse 28. Oh, he said, fear not him who can destroy the body. After that, have no more that he can do. But rather fear him who can destroy both body and soul in hell. Wait a minute. Who am I? A physical being in a physical world with physical needs? No. Oh, sure, that's true. I'm a physical being. I live in a physical world. I have physical. That's secondary, sir. I am an immortal spirit. You see, it would be foolish for me to be anxious about the fact that, hey, I may be killed or something. Well, just as sure as you live, you're going to die. There's no question about that. I mean, all of us understand that. This whole physical body is going to wear out. But you won't, no sir. When the spirit leaves this old body, decomposition sets in. It has to be disposed of. Oh, but that spirit will live forever. Well, then that is where we are to place the emphasis in this life. Not upon the physical, my sure. We have a family, wives and children, and we provide for them, and that's set forth in Scripture. And we have an obligation along that line, and we're happy to do it. That's a manifestation of love. That's great, but that's not primary. No, no. The prime responsibility is to inform my children of the love of God and the truth that makes men free. Oh, to exemplify that in my thought, speech, and conduct. I am a follower of Jesus Christ, a Christian, giving my life to him who gave his life for me. It's the best life that one can live. You just think about the blessings of Christianity. A long and better life. You don't have to be fearful of existing circumstances. Someone says today, you know, boy, our economy is at a low ebb, and just the last few days seem like it's kind of popped up a little, and that looks a little bit good, but it's somewhat like a teeter-totter. It's up and down, isn't it? Someone says, and that just really bothers. Friend, that's all physical. That's in this old world. I don't have to worry about that, no say. All I need to do is trust him who said, be ye free from the love of money, content with such things as you have. For himself hath said, I'll never fail thee, neither will I in any wise forsake thee. And so with good courage we say, the Lord is my helper. Whom shall I fear? What shall man do unto me? And you can read that in Hebrews 13, beginning at verse 5. You know, that 23rd Psalm is a marvelous, marvelous thing, isn't it? The Lord is my shepherd. I shall not want. What's that? The Lord is my shepherd. Consequently, he supplies my needs. I shall not. In those ancient days, when that shepherd took his sheep to the field, he walked before them. He called them by name. They heard his voice, and they knew the voice of the shepherd. They didn't respect the voice of strangers. No, they'd flee from him. Oh, but they knew the voice of the shepherd. And it didn't matter where he led them, in what kind of pasture or woods, maybe wolves and coyotes and all kinds of dance. Oh, I didn't bother that sheep. No, no. The Lord is my shepherd. I got nothing to worry about. I shall not want. He shall supply my needs. Oh, that's wonderful, isn't it? He maketh me to lie down in green pastures. Yes, sir, the shepherd is concerned with the sheep. His rod and staff protects them from the possibility of the wolves. Won't he? Oh, and he makes them to lie down in what kind of green pastures? He leadeth me beside still waters. You know, a sheep won't drink from running water. No, no, the shepherd finds still water for the sheep to drink. Isn't it a wonderful thing? You know, just read that 23rd Psalm and think about what is actually being said in each statement. Friend, there is no security found in this world. No, no. Genuine security is found only in Jesus Christ. and I need to understand and appreciate that. There is no danger, because I emphasize the spiritual man. Oh, not the physical man. Sure, if you put the emphasis on the physical man, old arthritis is a terrible fellow. I mean, he does some damage to the body. Sure, we have pain occasionally, and we have back sets and difficulty, and ultimately, we're going to die. For some reason, it could be an accident, it could be some fatal disease. That's beside the point. We leave that part to the Lord. That's all materialism. That's all physical. But when I become a Christian, I put my trust in Him, and I place the emphasis upon the spiritual man. Yes, sir, there is no greater life. And then stop to think about it for a moment. You have loved ones. Maybe your mom and dad are still living. You have siblings, brothers, sisters in Christ, or you have very close friends. And there is no way to overstate the importance of Christian influence. Your example is vital to the welfare of these people. You know, I remember a statement that many people today, putting the emphasis on the physical man, simply do not understand. Luke chapter 14, verse 26. Jesus said, "If any man come unto me and hate not his own father and mother, wife and children, brethren and sisters, yea, and his own life also, he cannot be my disciple." Oh, Lord, that sounds negative. Well, we're commanded to honor our father and mother. Friend, rightly dividing the word is so important to a proper understanding. Ah, yes. I remember that Jesus said, what is it, Matthew 10, verse 37? "He that loveth father or mother more than me is not worthy of me." Oh, then the word hate in verse 26 of Luke chapter 24 means to love less. Now, let's think about that for just a moment. If any man come unto me, hate not his own father, mother, wife, what's he saying? Christ must be first in our lives. My mother, fine woman. My dad, wonderful person. Oh, yeah, but they can't save my soul. No, Jesus died to save my soul. Oh, then I need to put Him first in my life. And what does that do for me? Oh, it makes me really appreciate and love my mother and my father. I realize that they are immortal spirits, and that my influence is important upon their response to the Lord's invitation. Oh, yes, no way to overestimate the power of a Christian influence. I remember a young couple got married, went off to a Christian school, came back later, talked to their parents, and converted her mother and his parents, mother and father, before their decease. Yes, Christian influence. If you really love your parents, oh, then you'll put Christ first in your life. Because that's the only thing that counts, and that is the only medium through which man can stand in a right relationship with God. So I need to understand that. When I obey the Lord, when I give my life to Jesus Christ, oh, then people mean much, much more to me. I understand really the significance of the word love. And I know that these are immortal spirits, and they need from me a godly example. Oh, and they need from me teaching from the Scripture. Yes, sir. Putting Christ first in your life is basic, fundamental. If you are going to serve Him effectively, primarily put Him first in your life. You see, salvation is an individual matter. I need to appreciate that fact also. You remember that very familiar passage in John chapter 21? Oh, at verse 18 beginning, Jesus is talking to Peter. He said, "Verily, verily, I say unto thee, when thou art young, thou girdest thyself and walkest whither thou wouldst. Oh, but when thou shalt be old, thou shalt stretch forth thy hands, and another shall gird thee and lead thee whither thou wouldst not." Now this he said, signifying by what manner of death he should glorify God. And when he said this, he saith unto him, "Follow me." Now listen. Peter, turning, seeth that disciple whom Jesus loved, who also leaned back on his breast at the supper and said, "Lord, who is he that betrayeth thee?" Peter, therefore, seeing him, said, "Lord, and what shall this man do?" Now listen to what Jesus said in verse 22. He said, if I will that he tarry, till I come. What is that to thee? Follow thou me. My relationship to Jesus Christ is an individual privilege. It is a personal matter. And if the whole world goes awry, I don't need to be lost. No, sir. Keep my eye on the only goal worthy of human consideration. Read and study his word and seek to put it into practice every day of my life. Oh, that is fundamental. That's basic. That's what life is all about. You see, all that's in this world is the lust of the flesh, the lust of the eye, and the pride of life. These are not of the Father, but of the world. The world passeth away in the lust thereof. But he that doeth the will of the Father abideth forever. Christian. I need to be a Christian. And you know, the Christian is, of course, a child of God. Oh, and a child of God can call God Father. The sinner can't do that. Well, sure, we have a lot of sinners that pray. And we appreciate the fact that they have a disposition of heart and mind to recognize the existence of God and to understand at least in measure the power of prayer. And they pray to God, but it is not effective, I say. You see, I must be in the house or family of God if I'm to pray to God. God has no children outside his family. We need to understand that. The family of God, 1 Timothy chapter 3, verses 15 and 16. Paul said, 14 and 15, these things write I unto thee, hoping to come unto thee shortly. But if I tarry, that thou mayest know how men ought to behave themselves in the house of God, which is the church of the living God, the pillar and ground of the truth. So as a Christian, I'm in the family of God, the household of God. I'm a child of God, and I can call upon God as my Father, no matter how weak, no matter how feeble, no matter how inadequate the words that I use. We have a spirit that can make known to God the groanings of the flesh, those things that I cannot adequately express. He understands my needs even before I ask him. So I can call upon God as my Father because I am in his family. Oh, and if we had time, that is a wonderful thing indeed. The church is the house of God, right? Oh, and Christ is the door, John chapter 10, verse 9, right. The blood is on the door, Acts 20, verse 28. Oh, indeed, what did that do for the children of Israel when the Passover supper was instituted? Oh, the 10 plagues on the Egyptians, the last plague was the death of the firstborn, both of man and beast, in every house in Egypt, no exception. Oh, but God gave Moses instruction for the children of Israel. On the 10th day of this first month, he said, take a lamb 8 days to a year old and put him up. On the 14th day of this first month, slay that lamb. If it be too much to be consumed by a single family in one night, call on the next door neighbor. It must be eaten in the night in which it's slain. That which abides the daylight must be burned without the count. But listen. Now he said, when you slay this lamb on the 14th day of this first month, take a bunch of hyssop vegetation, dip it in the blood, sprinkle it on the lintels and the doorposts of the houses where you are. And he had Moses tell them, Exodus chapter 12, verses 22 and 23, stay in that house. And he said, when I see the blood, I'll not permit the avenger to enter into the houses where you are. What that 10th plague? Oh, the death of the firstborn, man and beast, in every house. But God said, when I see the blood, I'll pass over you. Friend, as a Christian, you are in the house where the blood is on the door. Why is it that not an Israelite died that night? Oh, not because they were righteous. No, they had to get rid of their idol gods after they got in the wilderness. No, say, they were the chosen people of God, and they were in the house where the blood was on the door. Now, as a Christian, you are a chosen child of God, and you're in the house where the blood is on the door. Make mistakes? Yes, sir. If we say we have no sin, we deceive ourselves and the truth is not in us. If we confess our sins, he's faithful and just to forgive us our sins and to cleanse us from all unrighteousness. If we say we have not sinned, we make him a liar and his word not in us. Oh, that's the last three verses, 1 John chapter 1. That's wonderful, isn't it? Yes, sir, but the blood of Jesus Christ, his Son, quite literally, the language used linear, continuous, keeps on cleansing us from all unrighteousness. As a child of God, I'm in the house of God, his family. I can call upon God as my Father, make mistakes one after another, but I talk to my Father about it. He loves me, and he provides for my forgiveness through the blood of his precious Son. May God bless.
1: 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Perhaps you would also like to enroll in our free Bible study course. Just contact us. We'd love to hear from you. Now, back to James Watkins.
0: The disciples were called Christians first in Antioch. Friends, that term Christian is significant. When you become a Christian, you're separated from the things of this world. You are dedicated to Jesus Christ. Oh, more than that, even though you make mistakes and you're a sinner, you stand secure in the blood of Christ. As a child of God, he loves you. He's provided for your salvation. What you need to do and I need to do is simply to read, to study his word, and seek diligently to put it into practice. It is a marvelous thing. Faith in Jesus Christ, turning away from the practice of sin and repentance. Upon a confession of that faith in Jesus as the Son of God, we're buried with him in baptism. Friend, from that watery tomb, we're raised new creatures in Christ Jesus to walk in newness of life. In other words, simple obedience to the fundamental principles of the gospel makes you a Christian. May God bless.

Did you know that it was possible for God to give up on us? Paul mentions it three times in Romans 1. Therefore, God gave them up, verses 24, 26, and 28. The idea is that God handed them over to the consequences of their sins, both spiritual and physical consequences. In the context, these people rejected God and turned to themselves to guide their own footsteps. We today fall into the same trap when we claim to be wise ourselves and we belittle the glory of God. We call him a creation of primitive man or reduce him to an imagination. Once we debunk God, it leaves us in control of our destinies. In that moment, God hands us over to the consequences of our own arrogance. The words of Jeremiah 10:23 come to mind. I know that the way of man is not in himself. It is not in man who walks to direct his footsteps.

0: Hello, and welcome again to our study of the book of Judges. Remember last time, as we were studying together, we first observed that you must turn again to be blessed. Samson had turned away from God effectively when he let Delilah know what the source of his strength was, thereby breaking his Nazarite vow when his head was shorn, and God turned away from him. But when Samson turned back to God, then he was blessed. God helped him to kill even more Philistines in his death than he had in his lifetime. We then noticed a second idea by beginning to study about this man named Micah. Micah was an interesting fellow, but what we learned from him is false worship of the true God does not pay. And boy, is that ever the case. We've begun to see that. We're going to see it more thoroughly before we're finished. But already we're beginning to notice God is not really blessing this fellow. He's being approached by this massive army of Danites, some 600 men. And really, things aren't going to work out like he thought they would. He thought he'd be blessed, but no, not so. And that ought to tip us off to the importance of us doing the Lord's will in everything that we do. But before we go further in our study, I do want to give you an opportunity to have a free Bible study sent to your own home. Listen to this.
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0: So, last time, as we wrap things up, we saw that the 600 Danites had come to the house of Micah. And you may remember that really nobody here is exactly doing everything God wanted them to do. Dan had an allotted piece of land. They did not seize upon that. They didn't trust God enough to seize upon it. Micah is worshiping God in a terrible way, a way that God never would have approved of. He is, after all, using carved images, which is exactly what God said not to do in the Ten Commandments. But now the Danites are at the house of Micah, and in verse 17 of Judges chapter 18, we find, "Then the five men who had gone to spy out the land went up. Entering there, they took the carved image, the ephod, the household idols, and the molded image. The priest stood at the entrance of the gate with the 600 men who were armed with weapons of war.

and took his place among the people. Then they turned and departed and put the little ones, the livestock, and the goods in front of them. When they had gone a good way from the house of Micah, the men who were in the houses near Micah's house gathered together and overtook the children of Dan. And they called out to the children of Dan. So they turned around and said to Micah, "What ails you that you've gathered such a company?" And so he said, "You have taken away my gods, which I made, and the priest, and you have gone away. Now, what more do I have? How can you say to me, 'What ails you?'" And the children of Dan said to him, "Do not let your voice be heard among us, lest angry men fall upon you and you lose your life with the lives of your household." Then the children of Dan went their way, and when Micah saw that they were too strong for him, he turned and went back to his house. Remember? Micah thought that because he was worshiping God, he would be blessed. The problem is, he was worshiping God in his own way. He was doing what seemed right to him. That didn't work out very well. It failed him. So the Danites proceeded. Verse 27 tells us, "So they took the things Micah had made and the priest who had belonged to him and went to Laish, to a people quiet and secure. And they struck them with the edge of the sword and burned the city with fire. There was no deliverer because it was far from Sidon and they had no ties with anyone. It was in the valley that belongs to Beth-Rehob. So they built a city and dwelt there, and they called the name of the city Dan, after the name of Dan, their father, who was born to Israel. However, the name of the city formerly was Laish. Then the children of Dan set up for themselves the carved image, and Jonathan, the son of Gershom, the son of Manasseh, and his sons were priests to the tribe of Dan until the day of the captivity of the land. So they set up for themselves Micah's carved images, which he had made all the time that the house of God was in Shiloh." It's a sad report. The Danites are also doing what seems right in their own eyes. And in the process, they're failing really to worship the true God of heaven. That's the first story that demonstrates that. But it's not the only one. The book of Judges closes with a tragic story, and a story that, quite frankly, is a bit shocking to me. We will try our best to just read over it and not make any severe comments. I think it will be apparent what's going on here. Chapter 19 of Judges. "And it came to pass in those days, when there was no king in Israel, that there was a certain Levite staying in the remote mountains of Ephraim. He took for himself a concubine from Bethlehem in Judah. But his concubine played the harlot against him and went away from him to her father's house at Bethlehem in Judah and was there 4 whole months. Then her husband arose and went after her to speak kindly to her and bring her back, having his servant and a couple of donkeys with him. So she brought him into her father's house. And when the father of the young woman saw him, he was glad to meet him. Now, his father-in-law, the young woman's father, detained him, and he stayed with him 3 days. So they ate and drank and lodged there. Then it came to pass on the 4th day that they arose early in the morning, and he stood to depart. But the young woman's father said to his son-in-law, 'Refresh your heart with a morsel of bread, and afterward go your way.' So they sat down, the two of them, and ate and drank together. Then the young woman's father said to the man, 'Please be content to stay all the night, and let your heart be merry.' And when the man stood to depart, his father-in-law urged him, so he lodged there again. Then he arose early in the morning on the 5th day to depart.
But the young woman's father said, please.

Please refresh your heart. So they delayed until afternoon, and both of them ate. And when the man stood to depart, he and his concubine, his servant, his father-in-law, the young woman's father, said to him, "Look, the day is now drawing toward evening. Please spend the night. See, the day is coming to an end. Lodge here that your heart may be merry. Tomorrow, go your way early so that you may get home." However, the man was not willing to spend the night. So he rose and departed and came to opposite Jebus, that is Jerusalem. With him were the two saddled donkeys. His concubine was also with him. Well, that's a rather lengthy reading, but I think it's fairly self-explanatory. This man, this Levite, had a concubine. She was unfaithful to him, but he went and tried to bring her back. After 4 days, or on the fourth day, tried to leave. His father-in-law wanted him to eat, and then he persuaded him to stay one more night. On the fifth day, he got him to eat again, but this time he couldn't persuade him. And so now the man is set off really too late. And he only comes as far as what later would be known as Jerusalem when it's really getting toward the time that he ought to be stopping. So verse 11, they were near Jebus, and the day was far spent. And the servant said to his master, "Come, please, and let us turn aside into this city of the Jebusites and lodge in it." But his master said to him, "We will not turn aside here into a city of foreigners who are not of the children of Israel. We will go on to Gibeah." So he said to his servant, "Come, let us draw near to one of these places and spend the night in Gibeah or in Ramah." And they passed by and went their way, and the sun went down on them near Gibeah, which belongs to Benjamin. And they turned aside there to go in to lodge in Gibeah. And when he went in, he sat down in the open square of the city, for no one would take them into his house to spend the night. Just then an old man came in from his work in the field at evening, who also was from the mountains of Ephraim. He was staying in Gibeah, whereas the men of the place were Benjamites. And when he raised his eyes, he saw the traveler in the open square of the city. And the old man said, "Where are you going, and where do you come from?" So he said to him, "We are passing from Bethlehem in Judah toward the remote mountains of Ephraim. I am from there. I went to Bethlehem in Judah. Now I'm going to the house of the Lord, but there's no one who will take me into his house. Although we have both straw and fodder for our donkeys and bread and wine for myself and for your female servant and for your young man who is with your servant, there is no lack of anything." And the old man said, "Peace be with you. However, let all your needs be my responsibility. Only do not spend the night in the open square." So he brought him into his house and gave fodder to the donkeys, and they washed their feet and ate and drank. Now, what we're seeing here is a true display of hospitality. God taught his people to welcome in strangers, explaining to them that they once had been strangers in the land of Egypt, and they ought to know what it's like, and they ought to take care of strangers. Well, this man, this older man from Ephraim, does just that. He takes care of this man, his concubine, and his servant, as well as the donkeys that they brought with them. But the next verse, verse 22 of chapter 19, presents us with a tragic event. As they were enjoying themselves, suddenly certain men of the city, perverted men, surrounded the house and beat on the door. They spoke to the master of the house and the old man, saying, "Bring out the man who came to your house that we may know him carnally." Now, I don't want to get into too great a detail here, but the point is that they want to have relations, intimate relations,
with a man, men with men. And we already know that's an abomination in the eyes of God, clearly seen in Genesis chapter 19. And certainly it is not something that God's people ought to be doing. But listen to what happens. Verse 23. But the man, the master of the house, went out to them and said to them, "No, my brethren, I beg you, do not act so wickedly. Seeing this man has come into my house, do not commit this outrage. Look, here is my virgin daughter and the man's concubine. Let me bring them out now. Humble them and do with them as you please. But to this man, do not do such a vile thing." Now, you can tell how serious it is. This offer that this man makes is within itself tragic. But apparently, he thought less tragic than doing this to a stranger who he welcomed into his house. But the man would not heed him, verse 25. So the man took his concubine and brought her out to them. And they knew her and abused her all night until morning. And when the day began to break, they let her go. Then the woman came as the day was dawning and fell down at the door of the man's house, where her master was, till it was light. When her master arose in the morning, he opened the doors of the house and went out to go his way. There was his concubine, fallen at the door of the house with her hands on the threshold. And he said to her, "Get up, let us be going." But there was no answer. So the man lifted her onto the donkey, and the man got up and went to his place. When he entered his house, he took a knife, laid hold of his concubine, and divided her into 12 pieces, limb by limb, and sent her throughout all the territory of Israel. And so it was that all who saw it said, "No such deed has been done or seen from the day that the children of Israel came up from the land of Egypt until this day. Consider it and confer and speak up." Well, a tragedy has taken place. There's no doubt about that. And the tragedy results in this man basically calling for everyone to observe what has taken place. A terrible sin has taken place in the land of Israel, and it needs to be dealt with. Now, you have studied with me and with others in the book of Joshua. You know what happens when there's sin in the camp and it's not taken care of. The children of Israel had in their number Achan, who took of the things that had been devoted to God out of the city of Jericho. And because of that, they lost in a tragic defeat at Ai, a defeat that was not necessary. Because after all, if they had just have done what God said, they would have been fine. But they didn't. So it's appropriate that this man would do precisely what he is doing. That he would notify Israel, "We've got a sin problem. And now they need to deal with it." So chapter 20 opens. So all the children of Israel came out from Dan to Beersheba, as well as from the land of Gilead. And the congregation gathered together as one man before the Lord at Mizpah. And the leaders of all the people, all the tribes of Israel, presented themselves in the assembly of the people of God, 400,000 foot soldiers who drew the sword. Now the children of Benjamin heard that the children of Israel had gone up to Mizpah. Then the children of Israel said, "Tell us, how did this wicked deed happen?" So the Levite, the husband of the woman who was murdered, answered and said, "My concubine and I went into Gibeah," which belongs to Benjamin, "to spend the night. And the men of Gibeah rose against me and surrounded the house at night because of me. They intended to kill me. But instead, they ravished my concubine so that she died. So I took hold of my concubine, cut her in pieces, and sent her throughout the territory of the inheritance of Israel, because they committed lewdness and outrage in Israel. Look,
all of you are children of Israel. Give your advice and counsel here and now. So all the people arose as one man, saying, none of us will go to his tent, nor will any turn back to his house. But now, this is the thing which we will do to Gibeah. We will go up against it by lot. We will take 10 men out of every 100 throughout all the tribes of Israel, 100 out of every 1,000 and 1,000 out of every 10,000, to make provision for the people that when they come to Gibeah in Benjamin, they may repay all the vileness that they have done in Israel. So all the men of Israel were gathered together against the city, united together as one man. Now you might ask why. What motivates them to do this? The answer is really in the next couple of verses where it says, then the tribes of Israel sent men through the tribe of Benjamin saying, what is this wickedness that has occurred among you? Now, the wickedness is clearly described in Deuteronomy chapter 22 and verse 22. They all know it. It's a violation of the law to have relations with a woman, not your wife. And yet that's what they had done. And so verse 13, now therefore deliver up the men, the perverted men who are in Gibeah, that we may put them to death and remove the evil from Israel. But the children of Benjamin would not listen to the voice of their brethren, the children of Israel. Instead, the children of Benjamin gathered together from their cities to Gibeah to go to battle against the children of Israel. I think we've got to recognize that in doing this, they had become complicit in the sin that had been committed by Gibeah. Turn over to the book of Hosea. In Hosea chapter 9 and verse 9, we find they are deeply corrupted as in the days of Gibeah. He will remember their iniquity. He will punish their sins. So God knew that sin had gone on. So did the people of Benjamin. And yet they allied themselves with those in sin, thereby becoming complicit, participating, as it were, in the sin. And from their cities, verse 15, at that time, the children of Benjamin numbered 26,000 men who drew the sword, besides the inhabitants of Gibeah, who numbered 700 select men. Among all the people were 700 select men who were left-handed. Everyone could sling a stone at a hair's breadth and not miss. Now, besides Benjamin, the men of Israel numbered 400,000 men who drew the sword. All of these were men of war. Then the children of Israel arose and went up to the house of God to inquire of God. They said, which of us shall go up first to battle against the children of Benjamin? The Lord said, Judah first. So the children of Israel rose in the morning and encamped against Gibeah. And the men of Israel went out to battle against Benjamin, and the men of Israel put themselves in battle array to fight against them in Gibeah. Then the children of Benjamin came out of Gibeah, and on that day cut down to the ground 22,000 men of the Israelites. And the people, that is, the men of Israel, encouraged themselves again, formed the battle line at the place where they put themselves in array on the first day. Then the children of Israel went up and wept before the Lord until evening and asked counsel of the Lord, saying, shall I again draw near for battle against the children of my brother Benjamin? And the Lord said, go up against him. So the children of Israel approached the children of Benjamin on the second day. And Benjamin went out against them from Gibeah on the second day and cut down to the ground 18,000 more of the children of Israel. All these drew the sword. So 40,000 men have now died trying to bring punishment to Benjamin for what has been done. So then verse 26 of chapter 20. Then all the children of Israel, that is all the people, went up and came to the house of God and wept. They sat down before the Lord and fasted that day until evening. And they offered burnt offerings and peace offerings before the Lord.
So the children of Israel inquired of the Lord. The Ark of the Covenant of God was there in those days. And Phinehas, the son of Eleazar, the son of Aaron, stood before it in those days, saying, "Shall I yet again go out to battle against the children of my brother Benjamin, or shall I cease?" And the Lord said, "Go up, for tomorrow I will deliver them into your hand." Then Israel set men in ambush all around Gibeah, and the children of Israel went up against the children of Benjamin on the third day and put themselves in battle array against Gibeah as at other times. So the children of Benjamin went out against the people and were drawn away from the city. They began to strike down and kill some of the people as at the other times in the highways, one of which goes up to Bethel and the other to Gibeah. And in the field, about 30 men of Israel. And the children of Benjamin said, "They are defeated before us as at the first." But the children of Israel said, "Let us flee and draw them away from the city to the highways." So all the men of Israel arose from battle array at Baal Tamar. Then Israel's men in ambush burst forth from their positions in the plain of Geba, and 10,000 select men from all Israel came against Gibeah. And the battle was fierce, but the Benjamites did not know that disaster was upon them. The Lord defeated Benjamin before Israel, and the children of Israel destroyed that day 25,100 Benjamites. All these drew the sword. Well, they were defeated, as well they should have been, for all the evil that they had done. Now, if you've looked at the tallying of the numbers, you realize that there now are only 600 men that remain of the tribe of Benjamin. All of those that had gone to battle swore that they would not give a wife to any of the men of Benjamin. Those men of Benjamin went out and hid themselves and at a place where they could not easily be defeated. Well, after further thought, the men of Israel decided that they did not want to lose an entire tribe in the land of Israel. And so they began to counsel among themselves. What are we going to do? And here's what they decided. They said, "Well, let us look out first and see who did not come up to go to battle when we called for everyone to come to battle." And they discovered that Jabesh-Gilead had not come to the assembly. And so they went over to Jabesh-Gilead. They killed all of the men and all the women who had previously known men, and there were left 400 virgins. These virgins were given to the 600 Benjamites, but that left 200 without any wives. And so the next thing that happened was that they decided that they remembered there was a special feast in Shiloh every year. And they told the men of Shiloh, just basically, "Don't stop this. You have nothing to do with it. You're not giving your wives to them, which would violate your covenant, your oath. But instead, just let these men take what they need so that we don't lose a tribe." And that's exactly what happened. Every Benjamite ended up having a wife, and once more, that tribe was reestablished. Sad is what happened in Israel. Every man did what was right in his own eyes. There was evil in the camp, and they didn't even deal with it. They didn't eradicate it, and God had to deal in a way that may seem very harsh to us, but he had to deal with his people so that they would learn that he's God, he's in charge, and they needed to yield to him. The message of Judges is plain. The real ruler of God's people is God himself. That message is something we need to learn even now so that we please the Almighty.

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Welcome to the Everlasting Gospel. I'm Gary McDade, and I'm your speaker for today's program. 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The Tiftonia Church of Christ is located at the intersection of I-24 and Browns Ferry Road in Chattanooga. 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You spell Tiftonia, T-I-F-T-O-N-I-A. We'd love to have you visit there and perhaps even send us an email if you'd like to. Our program today is a study from the New Testament, and we've chosen the title from the 22nd verse of the 17th chapter of the book of Acts. The title is, What Will This Babbler Say? We find the Apostle Paul here in Acts chapter 17 at Mars Hill in Athens, a place known as the Areopagus. It's that famous place that you've seen, which is a kind of a knoll of stone in Athens, Greece. And the very top of that is known as Mars Hill in the New Testament, or the Areopagus. It is a place where all of the smart people of the day, it was the think tank of the day in the ancient world, would assemble to discuss topics of interest. There are a couple of chief groups that met there that are mentioned in Acts chapter 17, known as the Epicureans and the Stoics. The Epicureans were contrasted by the Stoics in that the Epicureans lived the pleasure principle. Their rule or philosophy of life is whatever brings pleasure is good. On the other hand, the Stoics were more sedate, and they looked to that which is more practical, and they had more of a denial of the enjoyments of pleasure. So they were contrasted in that way. Even today we talk about someone acting stoically, someone who is sort of internal and quiet about things. You had the Epicureans and the Stoics. They were the chief groups that met there. So these people are not people with a religious background, but they are men with a philosophical background. And Paul is there in the city of Athens, and he makes his way to Mars Hill. And he has the opportunity to speak to them. And when we read in this chapter, we find out about these people. And in verse 18, we read, Then certain philosophers of the Epicureans and of the Stoics encountered him. So they came up to Paul. And some of them said, What will this babbler say? A footnote in my Bible says, What will this base fellow say? Quite obviously, they didn't have a lot of confidence in the message that he was bringing. They had heard something about the resurrection from the dead. It didn't figure into their philosophy, and they wanted to know what this base fellow or this babbler had to say. Well, the passage goes on to say that they were calling him that because he seemeth to be a setter forth of strange gods, because he preached unto them Jesus and the resurrection. Well, they took him and they brought him to the Areopagus, saying, May we know what this new doctrine whereof thou speakest is. For thou bringest certain strange things to our ears. We would know, therefore, what these things mean. And then there's a footnote here, kind of a parenthetical statement written by Luke, the writer of the book of Acts, when he has in parentheses, For all the Athenians and strangers which were there spent their time in nothing else but either to tell or to hear some new thing. So this is where the thought process of the day was being generated, there at Mars Hill. They wanted to hear what was new and something that was fresh. They wanted to know what was being said. It's quite interesting to me that Paul is referred to as a babbler, and yet they wanted to hear him speak. I don't know about you, but I don't have much interest in hearing a babbler speak, somebody who babbles like a creek that might be running down across some stones, just babbling and flowing along there. What does this babbler say, as if what he has to say doesn't have a lot of meaning to it? But yet they assemble to hear him. I don't know how many people would be assembled here. You've seen the pictures of Athens, Greece, and of this place with its ruins that are there of the old Parthenon. To get a corresponding understanding of how large that was,
There's a replica of the Parthenon in the capital city of Tennessee, which is Nashville. It's quite an impressive building there today. The ruins of it still stand in the original place there in Athens where Paul was. There have been a good number of people, but we have no way of estimating how many people would be listening to them. We find it is a good group of people, though, based upon the category set forward. They want to hear what Paul has to say. Now, let me give you an outline of what Paul has to say. He's going to begin with the thoughts of the resurrection of Jesus Christ, and he's going to conclude his thoughts or his statements with that concept. But let's look a little closer into the text in Acts 17. You'll notice Paul's observation about their worship that is given in verses 22 to 23. Next, you'll see also the object of their worship is drawn into Paul's attention in verse 24 to 26. After that, there are obligations from worshiping the true God that are affirmed by Paul in verses 27 and 28. And then, Paul is going to let them know that they ought not to think that we can worship God in ignorance and it be acceptable. That's verses 29 and 30. And then his lesson will conclude by pointing out there's one ordained of God, that is Jesus Christ, to judge how we worship God in this life. That will be verse 31. So there's your outline of Paul's sermon. You might find a better outline somewhere, but that's the one we've got to follow through today, and I think it will be adequate in presenting the material at hand. First, let's notice Paul's observation about their worship. This is verse 22 to 23. Then Paul stood in the midst of Mars Hill and said, "Ye men of Athens, I perceive that in all things ye are too superstitious." When we think of superstition, we think about the occult today. However, too superstitious is literally, you are deeply religious. So they're very religious type people that Paul has met here, and he's saying that they are too superstitious, too deeply religious. In verse 23, he says, "For as I passed by and beheld your devotions, I found an altar with this inscription." And then the King James Bible has in all capital letters, "To the unknown God, whom therefore ye ignorantly worship, him declare I unto you." The Apostle Paul saw that it's all right in discussion with people to point out the item of difference that you may have with them if you're going to address that difference in a gentlemanly way, bringing proof as to why you are in objection to that point of difference. I think we need to see that today so we understand how to discuss religious topics with one another. A friend of mine said recently, "The two things you never discuss, religion and politics, it's best just to stay clear of them." Well, the thought that raced through my mind before the subject was changed was, well, I'm certainly in a predicament because I'm a gospel preacher, and that's all that I want to talk about. I'm going to be talking about it. I don't think it's so much that you can't reach a conclusion or come to a valid discussion as it is people only presenting their opinions and ideas, when what we have to present today is the Word of God, and we have a charge from heaven to do that. It's preach the Word, 2 Timothy 4 and verse 2. So we're going to be talking about it. Paul certainly did. He presented the objection that he had, telling them that you're too superstitious. You have these idols, and there's so many of them that you don't want to miss any of them in case you did. And one of them is to the unknown God. Paul used that as a launching pad to discuss with them the proper object of worship. He let them know that they are worshiping in ignorance. That was doing them a favor when he said that. It was being kind to let them know that. These people discuss some very difficult topics all the time, so they would be really able to handle what he had to say when he told them, "You're worshiping God ignorantly. Your worship is in ignorance, and God is not going to accept that. He's not going to overlook that like he did in the past." We'll get into that as we continue reading his sermon. But he goes on to talk about the proper object of worship being God in verse 24 when he said, "God that made the worlds and all things that are therein, seeing that he is Lord of heaven and earth, dwelleth not in temples made with hands, neither is worshipped with men's hands as though he needed anything, seeing he giveth to all life and breath and all things, and hath made of one blood all nations of men for to dwell on all the face
of the earth, and have determined the times before appointed and the bounds of their habitation. So Paul is really introducing them to the concept of the one true God. We've had previous studies together on the everlasting gospel, where we noted that Jesus told the woman at Jacob's well in John 4 and verse 22, "Ye know not what ye worship." He's doing that woman a favor because worship expresses not only our love for the object worship, but also our devotion to the object of our worship. The appropriate object of our worship should be the God that made the worlds, the living God, the Father of our Lord Jesus Christ. The more we know about Him, the more we desire to worship Him with the right attitude and in harmony with His revealed will, the Bible. Worship in spirit and in truth, John 4, 22-24. Here we find the Apostle Paul showing who God is, affirming Him to be the Creator of all, and giving us all of the good things that we have. He's pointing out that God should be the proper object of our worship. If you were with us in that previous study here on the Everlasting Gospel, we pointed out how covetousness is idolatry in Colossians 3:5. And today many people who seek for things, who live for the pleasure principle like the Epicureans did in Paul's day, are worshiping the wrong object. Now, nobody in our day is going to say, because I want a certain object, because I want a motorcycle, I want a car, I want an SUV, I want a four-wheeler, I want a bigger house, I want this, I want that. Nobody's going to say they worship those things. But Paul is letting us know that covetousness is idolatry. He's the one in the Bible who equates covetousness with idolatry. Just like worshiping, what Paul is going to discuss here from these people, that they had all of these idols and statues that they worshipped, worshiping many things, even one to an unknown God in case they missed one. They were so sensitive about others' feelings that they didn't want to miss any of the gods. And they had many gods, and they're called demigods. And as a result, they had that statue, that idol, to the unknown God. They wanted to please everyone with everything. Paul let them know God is the proper object of worship because He's deserving of that worship, which is not only love for God, but rendering homage paid, showing that adoration in tangible ways. Again, in the previous study, we noticed that there are 5 items of worship in the New Testament. 5 and only 5, by the way. We saw them to be singing, praying, and preaching, the giving of our means, and the Lord's Supper. We went over that in a previous study, so I won't review that in great detail right now, other than to let you know that is how God has invited all men everywhere to worship Him, through those specific actions. And that's what worship is, to bow the knee, to render homage paid to deity. So with that in mind, we've seen the proper object of our worship in verses 22-24, and Paul's communicating that to these intelligent people with whom he's speaking. Next, he's going to talk to them about an obligation from worshiping God. And this is something that goes hand in glove with worship. We are obligated, through our understanding of God and our worshiping Him, to do certain things. Let's see what Paul says about that. Verse 27 and 28 of our text here in Acts 17. That they should seek the Lord, if haply they might feel after Him and find Him, though He be not far from every one of us. For in Him we live and move and have our being, as certain also of your own poets have said, for we are also His offspring. Well, here he's quoting their poets as they believed and understood that they were the offspring of God. He was not made out of stone. He was not made out of wood, but rather we are the offspring of God. And one of their poets had made that observation. And Paul now draws back on that to point out that they're worshiping the wrong object. But you'll notice in these two passages, he's indicating that there are obligations that we have from our worship to God. You know, because we admire God and adore Him, we want to be like Him. You know, concerning Jesus Christ, He is our example that we should follow in His steps. 1 Peter 2, verse 21. Paul writes in 1 Corinthians 11, 1, "Be ye followers of me, even as I also am of Christ."
So Jesus is our example. We want to be like Him. The more we know of Him, the more we worship God and worship His, through the teaching of the Bible, worship God, Christ, the Holy Spirit through the appropriate manners given in the New Testament, we understand that we want to be more like them. And Christ is our example in that connection. With that in mind, Paul is letting them know that because we're worshiping God, we're obligated to Him. He's already mentioned the things God has done in creating the world, and we're living and moving in Him. So he says, because of that, he says, we live in Him, and we ought to seek the Lord. You know, in the Old Testament there, in the book of Isaiah 55, verse 6 and following, Isaiah taught that we should seek the Lord. Jesus taught us in the Sermon on the Mount that we should seek first the kingdom of God and His righteousness in Matthew chapter 6 and verse 33. So the idea and concept of seeking God is in the Old Testament, it's in the teaching of Christ, and Paul is reviving that notion right here, that we ought to seek the Lord. These people didn't have any trouble with seeking. They were seeking many gods. They had trouble with seeking the one true God, our Father, His Son Jesus Christ, the Holy Spirit, the God of the Bible, the Godhead that He's going to mention here in a moment, Father, Son, and Holy Spirit. We need to seek that out. Because we are recipients of God's favor and blessings, we ought to be seeking God, how to please Him, how to serve Him, how to draw closer and closer to Him all the time. In the book of James, one of the most practical books in our New Testament, James says, draw nigh to God, and He will draw nigh to you. Over my lifetime of preaching the gospel, I have urged people to do that. Come to the services of the church. Come to the worship of the church. Because drawing nigh to God puts you in a position for Him to draw nigh to you. So the principle that is involved being expressed by Paul here in obligations from worship, the worship of God, would be that we are to seek the Lord. That is our obligation. That's the obligation of everyone, whether they know anything about Him or not. These people didn't. And Paul is telling them, you've got an obligation to seek the Lord. And if you'll follow through with that, the more you seek Him and know about Him, the more He will draw nigh unto you. There's a great promise in that statement, but it shows us what our obligation is. Yes, it's true that we are obligated to worship God today. Jesus taught in Matthew 4:10, thou shalt worship the Lord thy God, and Him only shalt thou serve. We have an obligation to worship the Lord our God. Also, in Hebrews 10 and verse 25, concerning the church, many people don't understand the correlation of a relationship with Christ and worshiping Christ and the church. Well, it's all wrapped up here in Hebrews 10 verse 25, when the apostle writes, not forsaking the assembling of yourselves together, as the manner of some is, but exhorting one another, and so much the more as ye see the day approaching. Why are we to be encouraging each other to assemble, and to assemble regularly as that day approaches? Obviously, that day, not specified there, is a reference to the day on which they came to worship. Christians were to worship on the first day of the week to give of their means, 1 Corinthians 16, 1 and 2, and to partake the Lord's Supper, Acts 20 and verse 7. And because of that, we need to be continually encouraging one another to do that. It's a source of great concern to us when Christians are not in the assembly of the saints, because we know they're not worshiping God. They are not singing, they are not praying, they are not listening to the teaching of the Bible, they are not giving of their means, they are not observing the Lord's Supper where we remember Him in His death. And it should be a concern to us when we know Christians are not doing that. We want to encourage them to assemble to worship. Why? Because, as Paul is teaching here, we have an obligation to God to render true worship unto Him in seeking Him out. That's a point that I don't think is made enough, nor strongly enough, in our time. Many people think they can just go worship God when they feel like going. They can go sporadically if they wish. They can go once a month or once every quarter or maybe a couple times a year. And that'll be just fine in the sight of God. Paul is informing his audience here, you have an obligation to seek the Lord and the things of God in His worship.
We want to make everyone aware of that because it's a great privilege and it's a primary responsibility that we have if we're claiming a relationship with the Lord. I'm glad to have the opportunity to talk with you about it because so many people don't really understand it. They think you can believe in Christ, yes, but you really don't need the church. Now, I understand why people are saying that about the idea of the church. We have hundreds, if not thousands, of different kinds of churches that do different kinds of things. But when I talk about the church, I'm not talking about them. I'm talking about the one church of the Bible. Do you know there's one and only one church in the Bible? And it's the church of Christ. Romans 16 at verse 16. Yes, Jesus said, upon this rock, I will build my church. Jesus has a church and it wears his name. It's called the Church of Christ. And when we understand about loving God, wanting to worship God, now we understand about the church in which our adoration should be manifested before God. The church that comes together to do those actions of worship. You know, in a lot of churches today, you'll have singing. Sometimes they pollute it with instrumental music. Most of the time they do. They'll have preaching of some sort. They'll pray. And they'll always take up collection. If they don't have anything else, they'll take up collection. They understand that part, that for us to continue this work, it takes money, so they're going to take up collection. Sometimes they don't understand when, and they'll take it up on a day, not the first day of the week, which they've been commanded to do. But the Lord's Supper is something that is infrequently observed. Yet it has the same identical requirement as the collection upon the first day of the week. You know that same phrase, upon the first day of the week, something is to be done. Two things are said specifically to be done. One is to take up the collection, to give of your means. Two, to observe the Lord's Supper. That upon the first day of the week phrase is the same in the original Greek language the New Testament came to us in as it is in our English language. It's the same in both languages. Upon the first day of the week. No one has any problem with understanding that in regard to taking up the collection. But so many refuse to apply this with the same strength, the exact same wording, to breaking bread or taking the Lord's Supper in Acts 20 and verse 7. We do in churches of Christ. When we meet, yes, that's true. We're going to be taking up the collection from those who are members of the church. If you're a visitor, you're not required. And we're also going to be observing the Lord's Supper upon the first day of the week. Every week has a first day. Every week, therefore, we take the Lord's Supper. The Lord asks us to do that to remember him in his death. Paul is pointing out here to these people in Athens, you have an obligation from your worship, that is, to seek the Lord. And he reminds us, he's not far from every one of us. He knows whether or not we're seeking him. And Paul is trying to encourage these people to seek him out, just as I am now. And just as we do in the services of the church with our own members. If you've been slacking or neglecting in your attendance, we want you to seek the Lord. We're admonishing you not to be forsaking the assembling of the saints together, as the manner of some is, but exhorting one another, and so much the more as you see the day approaching. Hebrews 10 and verse 25. Also, Paul goes next to say, we ought not to think that we can worship God in ignorance. He points that out in verse 29 and 30 when he writes, rather Luke writes what he says, for as much then as we are the offspring of God, we ought not to think that the Godhead is like unto gold or silver or stone graven by art and man's device. And the times of this ignorance God winked at, but now commandeth all men everywhere to repent. So we ought not to think that we can worship God in ignorance. Here he's describing the statues that are beautifully made by the artisan's skill. And they may have wood that is overlaid with precious metal like gold or silver. You know, Isaiah talks about that in Isaiah chapter 43. He discusses what was taking place back then. People have always done that. You're looking now. Isaiah's an 8th century B.C. prophet. Paul is speaking here in the first century. 800 years had transpired, and people are still doing the same thing, creating their gods with their own hands, and they're worshiping those gods. We ought not to think that ignorant worship is going to be acceptable, because it is not.
He says, as you notice in the first part, we ought not to think that the Godhead is like those statues made with that precious metal. Notice the word Godhead. This word appears only three times in the New Testament. It is the Greek word deity. Here in this passage, the word Godhead, as it appears also in Romans 1:20 and Colossians 2:9, here in Acts 17:39, the Godhead is a reference to the Father, the Son, and the Holy Spirit, mentioned, for example, in Matthew chapter 28, verses 18 through 20. Go and teach all nations, baptizing them in the name of the Father, the Son, and the Holy Ghost, or the Holy Spirit. The words ghost and spirit are the same word, pneuma, in the Greek, and are translated ghost sometimes in the King James, and spirit every time in the American Standard Version and in other translations. So here the Godhead is not made of something that is physical. God is a spirit. They that worship Him must worship Him in spirit and in truth. And then also you'll notice he says, and the times of this ignorance God winked at or overlooked, but now He commands all men everywhere to repent. That is a command that God is giving to people. These people didn't know anything about the Bible. They were not religious people. Paul had to quote one of their poets in his lesson. But everything Paul says, bear in mind, is Scripture because he is an apostle. He'll state, for example, in 1 Corinthians 14:34, if anyone considers himself to be a prophet or spiritual, let him acknowledge that the things that I write unto you are the commandments of the Lord. That's 1 Corinthians 14:37. So the things that Paul was saying here constitute for you and me today the commandments of the Lord. Sometimes people will look at Acts 17 and say, well, Paul didn't use any scripture there. Well, that belies the knowledge of 1 Corinthians 14:37, doesn't it? Everything an apostle saying is Scripture. Peter affirms that in 2 Peter 3 when he talks about Paul and the Scriptures. When these apostles speak, it is on the par with the Scripture. They spoke it at first, and then it is written, and now we have the written word, or the Scriptures. What he's saying is from God. We can follow the same methodology in teaching other people, and now we have the Scriptures to quote to them in urging them the same principles Paul is in this passage of Scripture. Ignorance is no longer an excuse, you'll notice. There is no excuse for ignorance. God is commanding all men everywhere to repent. As a preacher, I have the responsibility of preaching the Word to issue forward the commands. They're not my commands. They don't come from me. They come from God. And I'm simply privileged to declare these commands that if you're a sinner, you need to repent. Stop sinning and turn away from sin and turn to the God that Paul has identified for us here at Athens. And then finally, God has ordained Christ to judge us regarding how we have worshiped while we were here. What we do, we can choose, but God has ordained, notice, because God, He hath appointed a day in the which He will judge the world in righteousness by that man whom He hath ordained, whereof He hath given assurance unto all men, in that He hath raised him from the dead. Paul begins and ends in talking about the resurrection of Jesus Christ. Let me let you know really quickly here at the conclusion of our broadcast today how we can identify with the resurrection of Christ, not only believing it, but participating in it, in our obedience to the gospel. You know, in order to be saved, we must walk in steps of faith, Romans 4:12. There are five in number in the book of Romans. We are to believe based upon what we have heard. Faith cometh by hearing, and hearing by the word of God. Romans 10 and 17. We are to repent of our sins, as we saw there in Acts chapter 17. The goodness of God leads us to repentance, Romans 2, 4. We then are to confess our faith in Christ, as we have in the book of Romans chapter 10, verse 10. With the heart man believeth unto righteousness, with the mouth confession is made unto salvation. And then Romans 6, 3 teaches us we're to be baptized into Christ. Notice, as many of you as were baptized into Jesus Christ were baptized into His death. Therefore, we are buried with Him by baptism into death, that like as Christ was raised up from the dead by the glory of the Father, even so we also should walk in newness of life. For if we've been planted together with Him in the likeness of His death, we shall be also with Him in the likeness of His resurrection. That's Romans 6, 1-5.
That is how we not only believe in the resurrection of Christ, but we obey that same form of doctrine in becoming Christians. And then the Lord will add us to His church, which is the church of Christ. Romans 16:16. Thank you so much for your time.

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2: Welcome to Good News Today, a program where you will always find good news, no matter what else is happening in the world. I'm Jim Dearman, your host for Good News Today. Thanks for joining us for another edition of our program. Let me tell you what's coming up, as I always do. Of course, we will begin with our devotional time, scripture reading, beautiful singing, and then a brief study of our scripture. And today, again, from the Psalms, we go to Psalm 3. These eight verses, the setting of which is believed to be when David, the king of Israel, was having to flee from his son, Absalom, who was seeking to usurp his power. And so we'll talk more about that after our reading. Let me tell you what else is coming your way today. We have another excellent challenges segment with Stephen Hall on a very important subject, and that subject is honesty, and then a Leaving a Legacy segment with Leroy Dedman. Good Intentions Misunderstood, we're calling this segment. And then a G&T Q&A, our final segment. And the question with which we deal today is, being a good moral person sufficient for salvation? And we'll answer it, as we always do, from the Word of God. Let's go to the Word of God now for our reading from Psalm 3. Eight verses comprise this psalm attributed to David. It begins, "Lord, how they have increased who trouble me. Many are they who rise up against me. Many are they who say of me, there is no help for him in God. But you, O Lord, are a shield for me, my glory and the one who lifts up my head. I cried to the Lord with my voice, and he heard me from his holy hill. I lay down and slept. I awoke, for the Lord sustained me. I will not be afraid of 10,000s of people who have set themselves against me all around. Arise, O Lord, save me, O my God, for you have struck all my enemies on the cheekbone. You have broken the teeth of the ungodly. Salvation belongs to the Lord. Your blessing is upon your people."

We're back for the study portion of our devotional time. We're looking today at the third psalm. As we mentioned earlier, the setting of this psalm attributed to David is when he was having to flee from Absalom, his son, who was rebelling against him, seeking to take over the kingdom. For the background, if you go to 2 Samuel chapter 15, beginning with verse 1, we'll read a few of those verses just to kind of set the background for us here. After this, the scripture reads, it happened that Absalom provided himself with chariots and horses and 50 men to run before him. Now Absalom would rise up early and stand beside the way to the gate. So it was whenever anyone who had a lawsuit came to the king for a decision that Absalom would call to him and say, "What city are you from?" And he would say, "Your servant is from such and such a tribe of Israel." Then Absalom would say to him, "Look, your case is good and right, but there's no deputy of the king to hear you." Moreover, Absalom would say, "Oh, that I were made judge in the land, and everyone who has any suit or cause would come to me. Then I would give him justice." And verse 5 says, "And so it was, whenever anyone came near to bow down to him, that he would put out his hand and take him and kiss him. In this manner Absalom acted toward all Israel who came to the king for judgment. So Absalom stole the hearts of the men of Israel." Well, it reached a point where David was forced to flee for his life from his only son. Can you imagine? Can you imagine the heartbreak that David experienced as a result of this tragedy in his life? Well, the third psalm has as its setting that period of time. And so verse 1 and verse 2 really depict David's complaint. Then we're going to look at David's confidence in verses 3 and 4. Then we'll look at David's comfort in verses 5 and 6. And finally, in verses 7 and 8, David's conviction. That's how this psalm may be broken down. Look at verses 1 and 2 again. "Lord, how they have increased who trouble me. Many are they who rise up against me. Many are they who say of me, 'There is no help for me in God.'" Well, this was the dilemma that that David was facing. Tremendous challenge to his kingdom, to his very life, as we said earlier, from his own son. And verse 2, "Many are they who say of me, 'There's no help for him in God.'" You know, that really kind of reminds us of the present day situation. It seems that there's a proliferation of atheistic thinking in the time in which we find ourselves, perhaps more than at any other time. And many are saying to those of us who are followers of God, "There's no help for you in God. There is no God." And yet, we see that obviously David, while he issued a complaint here, he then expressed confidence in the next two verses. Look at verses 3 and 4. "But you," there's the contrast. Many say there's no help for me in God, "but you, O Lord, are a shield for me, my glory and the one who lifts up my head. I cried to the Lord with my voice, and he heard me from his holy hill." So there we have David's confidence. And it's a confidence that children of God who are true followers of God may have today. The confidence of answered prayer. That whatever troubles us, whatever confronts us in this life, we have the privilege, the precious privilege, of calling upon God through Christ, our mediator and high priest, in prayer, and being confident that he will answer. Well, that leads us logically to verses 5 and 6 and the idea of David's comfort. David's comfort is expressed in verses 5 and 6. "I lay down and slept. I awoke, for the Lord

0: sustained me. I will not be afraid of 10,000s of people who have set themselves against me all around. Think about it. The Lord and one person constitute a majority. And that's really the thought that David expresses here. The comfort of being able to lie down and sleep in peace. The comfort of being able to awake every morning knowing that the Lord sustains us. That suggests that before we lie down and sleep, it would be good to call upon God in prayer and thank Him for the day we have been blessed to experience. And upon awakening, thanking Him for the day that lies ahead and for sustaining us through the night. And with the realization, the comfort, that we need not be afraid of 10,000s of people who may set themselves against us all around as long as we know that we are following the Lord. Well, finally, in verses 7 and 8, we see David's conviction. Arise, O Lord, save me, O my God, for you have struck all my enemies on the cheekbone. You have broken the teeth of the ungodly. Salvation belongs to the Lord. Your blessing is upon your people. Well, it is true that salvation belongs to the Lord and that He does bless His people. And the salvation that belongs to the Lord has been revealed to us in the New Testament. For all those who are living today, David lived under a former covenant, the law of Moses. We live under the law of Christ. And for us, that salvation that is from the Lord is the gospel of Christ. The gospel that tells us we must believe that Jesus is the Christ, repent of our sins, confess Him to be the Christ, and then be buried with Him in baptism for the forgiveness of our sins. And then He'll add us to His church, the church we read about in the New Testament. And as we remain faithful unto death, then eternal salvation will be ours. There's the comfort beyond comprehension that is experienced by those who have obeyed the gospel and who are living in the light of God's Word. Well, that's our devotional time from this very significant third Psalm, to which from which we can apply lessons for us today, even though it's an Old Testament writing. The Psalms are wonderful studies, especially for personal growth and personal devotion. Right now, it is time for the challenges segment, as we mentioned earlier, with Stephen Hall on the all-important subject of honesty. Here's Stephen Hall.
1: We're discussing a topic today which is a struggle, perhaps, for many. And if we're truthful, we will admit that being completely honest is not always easy. You see, mankind has created the fib, the white lie, the half-truth, the clever deception, the slight exaggeration, and all of these are just simply terms that make something wrong seem better. But have you ever lied to get out of trouble? Have you ever complimented someone when you didn't mean it? Have you ever kept silent when you should have told the truth? Well, just think of how different this world would be if everyone always told the truth. You could always trust everyone. There would be no divorce because everyone would keep their vows. Jesus does not excuse our lack of truthfulness just because it's sometimes hard to be truthful. Jesus commands that we always be truthful, and if we haven't, we need to correct any false impressions we may have given. There are three attributes of honesty and that may help us in the future in understanding how to be honest. The first is simplicity. Jesus said that we must keep it simple. Simply let your yes be yes and your no be no. Anything beyond this comes from the evil one, Matthew 5:37. Or perhaps you've said this oath as a child, cross my heart, hope to die, stick a needle in my eye. But remember, honesty is not child's play. And if you are a person who has an honest character, then you won't need to swear or promise to make others believe you. Your life, your character in life, should be your witness of your oath. Well, the second attribute involved in honesty is transparency. Transparency can be defined as free from deceit. It's very closely related to humility. You see, you don't have to pretend to be something you're not. What you see is what you get. Honesty means that we let others know when that we're real, even if it means showing that we're less than perfect, even if it means admitting that we have problems or that we are broken in spirit. And the third attribute involved in honesty is integrity. It has been said that honesty is what you do, but integrity is who you are. It means literally that you are not going two ways at the same time. Amos wrote in Amos 3, verse 3, can two walk together except they be agreed? It means we're not living double lives. Unfortunately, we live in a world where people expect others to tell lies. We live in a culture where denial seems to be the norm. But notice the Bible says, then Jesus said to those Jews which believed on him, if ye continue in my word, then are ye my disciples indeed. And ye shall know the truth, and the truth shall make you free. John 8, 31 and 32. You see, the Christian life or the Christian way is not merely a set of rules. The Christian way is the life worth living. Christianity is the way of knowing the truth, being set free by the truth, living by the truth, and speaking the truth always. There are billions who live in prisons of lies. And our society says that truth is whatever you want it to be. But notice that you can sincerely believe in something and it be sincerely wrong. There are many cynics, for example, cynics like Pilate, who ask the question, what is truth? John 18, 38. Well, the Word of God is truth. And we need simply just to understand it and to be simple, to be transparent, and to use integrity in our lives in order to be truthful as God has commanded.
0: Very important subject, the subject of honesty, and a very excellent segment as always from Stephen Hall. Coming up, another excellent segment with Leroy Dedman, Leaving a Legacy, Good Intentions Misunderstood. That's the name of this segment. It's coming up after we take a 1 minute information break. We'll be right back. You may have questions or comments about Good News Today. 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Our mailing address is Good News Today, P.O. 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
0: 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We'd like to hear from you. 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And while you're there, sign our guest book and let us know how you are receiving the Good News Today program. 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You'll see the little yellow Good News Today logo. 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So we hope you'll take advantage of that app. And right now it is time for Leroy Dedman, Leaving a Legacy, Good Intentions Misunderstood. Here's Leroy.
3: Have you ever been misunderstood? Sometimes we feel that we have chosen the right words, but the person to whom we are speaking misunderstands us. I'm reminded of the story I heard where a man met a lady as he was driving up a winding mountain road, and she was driving down the mountain. And since it was a narrow road and you had to drive very slow, as he came near the lady, he motioned for her to roll down her window, and he yelled, "Cow!" And this angered her, and she yelled back, "Fat pig!" and sped away, on it around the curve and run into a cow. Well, of course, there are several reasons why we may be misunderstood, among which would be due to many words that sound alike but have very different meanings. Words like deer, two, ten, red, reed, symbol. They are called homophones, and they sound alike, but they are spelled differently and have different meanings. Other words are spelled the same but pronounced differently, like red and wind and live and lead. They're called homographs. Well, another problem in being understood is the use of words that have changed their meaning by the usage through the years. Now, although they still retain their original meaning, most folks relate to the latter uses. An example of this would be the word gay. Then we have words from the Old English that we do not use any longer, like the word what. Paul said in Philippians 1:22, "But if I live in the flesh, this is the fruit of my labor. Yet what shall I choose? I wot not." This is a King James Version. Of course, the New King James Version helps us to understand it. "But if I live on in the flesh, this will mean fruit for my labor. Yet what shall I choose? I cannot tell." What simply means no. Another such verse in the King James Version is Titus 2:14, "Who gave himself for us, that he might redeem us from all iniquity, and purify unto himself a peculiar people, zealous of good works." And we look at the word peculiar, we think of odd, strange. The word peculiar is not always used in the same sense of odd and strange. But again, the New King James helps us to understand, "Who gave himself for us, that he might redeem us from every lawless deed and purity, for himself his own special people, zealous for good works." We might say something like, "Orange trees are peculiar to Florida or California." That is, they belong there, and you would expect to see them there. Far too often, misunderstandings are caused by our own preconceived ideas. In other words, we've already made up our mind as to how it should be, and the facts won't change our mind. This explains how folks can look at a plain, simple verse in the Bible, such as Mark 16:16, "He who believes and is baptized will be saved, but he who does not believe will be condemned." A sixth grader could diagram the sentence and tell you what it means, but a doctor of philosophy will read it and deny the truth of the statement. In fact, the statement is so plain that it takes help to misunderstand it.
0: Our thanks to Leroy Dedman for another Leaving a Legacy segment. And coming up, our final segment, we mentioned earlier, our G&T Q&A. We have a question today about whether or not a good moral person can be saved by just being good morally. In other words, is being a good moral person sufficient for salvation? We'll answer that with Scripture, as always. But before we get to that, another brief information break. And as a part of this information break, we're also going to let you know the congregations, make you aware of the congregations that make Good News Today possible. We'll be right back.

We are back for our final segment. Incidentally, we do want you to be sure and take advantage of that contact information we've just given you. We'd love to have you enroll in our Bible Correspondence course, as several hundred have done, and we'd like to have you as one of those students, non-denominational, that is, the study based strictly upon the Word of God and the Word of God alone. And speaking of that, that's where we go, as always, for the answer to today's GNT Q&A. The question is being a good moral person sufficient for salvation? Is being a good moral person sufficient for salvation? Well, certainly we want to be good morally, and we appreciate people who are good morally and have moral standards, but the key is, have we obeyed the Word of God? We can read of a man named Cornelius, a centurion of the band called the Italian Band. You may remember him from Acts chapter 10. He was in Caesarea, a centurion of the Italian regiment, as the New King James says. And listen to the description. A devout man, one who feared God with all his household, who gave alms generously to the people and prayed to God always. And yet he was told to send for Peter, the apostle, who came to him to tell him what he needed to do to become a Christian, to be saved. In other words, he was the first Gentile convert, and the angel appeared to him to tell him, there's something you must do, there's something you must hear, and that is the gospel. And Acts 11:14 tells us that as Peter recounts what he did when he came to the household, what the angel told him, he said, here's what the angel had told the centurion, Cornelius. Send for one Simon, whose surname is Peter, who shall tell you words whereby you will be saved. And so he had to hear the gospel. Being good morally did not save him. Also, one other passage quickly, Romans 10. Paul said, my heart's desire and prayer to God for Israel is that they might be saved, for I bear them record. They have a zeal for God, but not according to knowledge. That's the key. Zeal for God, being good morally, having a zeal for God, but without the knowledge of the gospel. And so, no, being good morally will not save. One must obey the gospel. Thanks for being with us for another edition of our program. Yeah.

0: were to ask you how many churches exist in the world today, what would you say? You might say, I don't know, a lot, I guess. And you would certainly be correct with that answer. There are over 43,000 churches that exist in the world today. Now, I want you to think about how confusing that could be for a person who is seeking for the truth. Friend, may I respectfully tell you that God is not the author of confusion. If you open your Bible, you won't find 43,000 churches. You'll only find one. Jesus said in Matthew 16:18, upon this rock I will build my church. Dear friend, our invitation to you is this. Let's go back to the Bible and be what they were. Christians only, and a part of the one church that Jesus promised to build.
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2: My Jesus, no. Hello and welcome again to Counterpoint. I am Mike Hickson. B.J. Clark is with me as always. And B.J., it's just a real honor to be with you.
3: Good today. To be with you, brother.
2: B.J., today we want to talk for maybe a little bit about the judgment seat of Christ. Mm-hmm. In Romans chapter 14, Paul said in about verse 10, the latter part of verse 10, we shall all stand before the judgment seat of Christ. He went on to say, as it is written, every knee shall bow, every tongue shall confess to God. BJ, I've got to be honest, that is a powerfully sobering statement.
3: It definitely is, and it makes you think about what this life is all about. It's about getting ready for the next life. We don't know when that day's coming, as I'm sure we'll discuss, but that's another thing that makes it serious, because it's, you talk about a pop quiz. Mm-hmm. This is going to happen suddenly, without warning, without expectation, in the sense that we know it's coming, we just don't know when. But that's the whole thing that shapes and defines what I'm doing here.
2: Yeah, you know, when Paul, of course, Paul, in writing his final letter of inspiration in 2 Timothy chapter 4, encouraged Timothy to preach the word, to be instant, in season, out of season, but he was to preach in view of the judgment to come, because he said he'll judge the living and the dead. And in 2 Corinthians chapter 5, Paul, in light of the judgment, said, therefore we persuade men. And so it is something to really think about and to be very serious in our contemplation of this future day.
3: Mm-hmm. Absolutely.
2: BJ, in Acts chapter 24, in about verse 15, Paul said that there will be a resurrection, both of the just and the unjust. And so we talk about, when will the judgment occur? Jesus in John chapter 6 uses a statement or uses a phrase several different times, but he said, I will raise him up at the last day.
3: Yeah.
2: So I assume we're talking about the terminal day in the history of the universe.
3: Yeah, and you know, in the book of Genesis, we read about the first day of human history. And as far as the history of this planet, man was created on the sixth day. But we read about this world coming into existence on the first day. And then, of course, the Bible, as you just noted, also mentions the last day. And what's of particular interest there is that there are a lot of people in the religious world who believe the following. There's allegedly going to be the rapture of all of the righteous. They're going to be taken away from this earth to live with the Lord. And during that seven-year period that they're with the Lord, if you take the most popular view, is that pre-tribulation, the saints will be raptured out of here, and that for 7 years, allegedly, on this planet, there will be havoc wreaked by the Antichrist, and that this is going to be a time of horrible, horrible circumstance. But then at the end of the 7 years of tribulation, the Christ will come back with those whom he raptured, and then set up after the battle of Armageddon and victory, there'll be a set up of the earthly kingdom for 1,000 years, and then the last day will come. So according to them, the righteous are not raised. The righteous are raised, rather, is a better way to put it. The righteous are raised before the last day. But in Jesus' statement in John chapter 6, we see over and over again him saying that's not the case. In fact, let me just quickly note verse 39. He says, I should lose nothing but should raise it up again. When are you going to do that, Lord? At the last day. And this is the will of him that sent me, verse 40, that everyone which sees the Son and believes on him may have everlasting life. And I will raise him up. And we might ask, when will you raise him up? 1,007 years before the last day? Because that's what the popular premillennial doctrine is. No, Jesus says, I'll raise him, the righteous, up at the last day. Drop down to verse number 44. No man can come to me except the Father which sent me draw him. I'll raise him up. When will you? At the last day. Drop down to verse number 51, and he mentions that he's the living bread. And then he says in verse number 54, whoso eateth my flesh and drinks my blood has eternal life. I'll raise him up at the last day. It's almost as if the Holy Spirit anticipated the errors that men would teach and took it all away by saying, this is going to happen on the last day. Why is that significant? In John 12, Jesus said the words that he spoke will judge men at the last day. So wait a minute. The judgment day and resurrection day are not separated.
2: That's right.
3: They're the same day.
2: Well, you know, in John chapter 5, Jesus prefaced what he said as recorded by John in chapter 6 by saying in verse 28, do not marvel at this, for the hour is coming in which all, A-L-L, who are in the graves will hear his voice and come forth. Now, I can pick up in 1 Thessalonians chapter 4, and Paul said the Lord will descend from heaven with a shout, the voice of the archangel, and the trumpet of God, same time here.
3: Exactly. And you know, some people say you've got the wicked being raised later, the righteous being raised earlier, but then this is really gets convoluted. Okay, during the tribulation, allegedly, there's going to be a confusion. Where did all the righteous people go? And that's going to make people go to their Bibles. And they're going to start and say, oh, okay, wait a minute. The righteous have been raptured, and now I want to believe. And that people will start being converted by the believing of the Bible. But the Antichrist won't like that. He'll kill some of those righteous people and put them to death and persecute them. Okay, now we've got righteous people who are dead, who are not in heaven with Jesus, waiting to come back with him at the end of the tribulation. So how are these righteous dead who died during the tribulation going to get to experience the millennial kingdom? They're going to have to be raised up when Jesus comes back at the so-called return of his raptured saints. That's when the righteous dead will rise. Otherwise, they'd miss the millennial kingdom. So get this. They even believe some righteous people will die during the millennium. They're forced to believe this because they say all biblical prophecy has to be interpreted literally. One of the prophecies they love to go to in the book of Isaiah discusses people dying during the time period they say the millennium takes place. So now they need a third resurrection to get people raised who died during the millennium. They've got three resurrections. Paul in Acts 24:15 says a resurrection, singular, of the two classes, of the just and the unjust. There are two classes, but not two resurrections. One resurrection, two classes.
2: And you know, BJ, I couldn't help but, as you were talking, I couldn't help but think about this guy by the name of Hal Lindsey, who has sold millions of books, The Late Great Planet Earth. And he had this idea that there would come a point in time when he called it this furor would come on the scene, this antichrist, as you're talking about. Mm-hmm. And yet, you know, all of this, you know, it makes for a lot of fodder for Hollywood. You know, it's a bunch of fiction, really. Yeah. There's not an ounce of truth in it. But this whole idea of an antichrist, did John know anything about an antichrist in the first century? Well, in 1 John chapter 2, John said, little, and this is in verse 18, little children, it is the last hour. And as you have heard that the antichrist is coming, even now listen to this, many antichrists have come by which we know that it is the last hour. Now, he wrote that 2,000 years ago.
3: Mm-hmm.
2: But they have this idea that there's a future antichrist. But, you know, the problem is, BJ, and you know this well, it does not fit the teaching of the Bible.
3: No. Some people are shocked when I've studied with them to discover the only time the Antichrist is mentioned by the term Antichrist is five times in four verses. Five times in four verses, they all come from 1 John and 2 John. Okay? So wait a minute. Surely one of those verses is going to discuss how he's going to be some sinister figure who will be so charismatic that at first everyone will love him, and then he'll turn mean and turn against everyone. Because this is what we've heard.
2: That's what we hear.
3: It's what you hear, though. So you think, if we've heard that, it's got to be in here somewhere. Mm-hmm. These individuals have taken what the Bible said and completely destroyed its context. Antichrist in John's writing was primarily someone who said Jesus Christ did not come in the flesh.
2: That's right.
3: That's what 1 John chapter 4 comes right out and says. Every spirit that confesses, verse 3, that not that Jesus Christ has come in the flesh is not of God, and this is that spirit of Antichrist, whereof you heard it should come, even now already is it in the world. As you noted, at the time John was living in the first century, Antichrist, plural, were in existence. There's no need to wait for some singular figure at the end of time to become the Antichrist. You've got Antichrist all throughout history.
2: And you know, BJ, they could not, for the life of them, conceive of sinless deity inhabiting human flesh.
3: Yeah.
2: And so you remember back in John chapter 1, in the Gospel of John, he talks about the eternal Word, and he said the Word became flesh.
3: Yeah.
2: Well, in 1 John chapter 1, he buttresses that argument by saying that which was from the beginning, which we've heard, we've seen with our eyes, we've looked upon, our hands have handled concerning the Word of life. It's as if he's just driving that point home. Look, we've seen him, we've heard him, we've touched him. Well, what's he doing? He's pointing out that Jesus did indeed come in the flesh, and the Antichrist were denying that.
3: Absolutely. You remember Luke 24, when the apostles received an appearance of Jesus, the risen Lord. Thomas was, you know, wanting, you could tell, to actually touch. And Jesus says, a spirit does not have flesh and bones like you see me have.
2: Mm-hmm.
3: At first, they thought they were just seeing a ghost, some ghostly apparition. No, Jesus, I have a body. It's a bodily resurrection.
2: That's right.
3: And Luke 24:39, he says, a spirit does not have flesh and bones as you see me have. And he encouraged them to reach out and touch and handle. And as you noted in 1 John 1, John said that's the very thing they did.
2: That's right. That's right. BJ, I know that Matthew chapter 24 is probably one of the sugar stick passages that's often alluded to. And they'll talk about the quote-unquote signs of his coming.
3: Mm-hmm.
2: And again, this is all supposedly preparatory to the coming of Christ and the rapture and all of this. But what they misunderstand is that the signs had nothing to do with the quote-unquote second coming of Jesus.
3: Right, exactly. Context is king. And when we look at context here, what has Jesus just predicted at the beginning of Matthew 24? He went out, departed from the temple. The disciples want to show him the buildings of the temple. Now, the book, chapter, and verse divisions that you and I have are convenient, but they were not a part of the original document. If you go back up into the last part of chapter 23, Jesus had just told them in verse 38, your house is left unto you desolate. Their house was the temple. And he says, your house, it should have been his father's house. They weren't treating it like his father's house.
4: That's right.
3: Your house is left unto you desolate. So he leaves from the temple where he's just said this. The disciples are right on his heels. They say, well, when is this going to happen? Because he had told them in verse 2 that there won't be left one stone here upon another that won't be thrown down. In the disciples' view, that's so catastrophic, it must be end of the world stuff.
4: That's right.
3: So Jesus hears their questions. They said, tell us, verse 3, when shall these things be? What things? The things regarding this house being left desolate and not one stone being left on another. When's that going to happen? And what shall be the sign of thy coming and of the end of the world? And then Jesus starts explaining regarding the destruction of this temple. Here are the signs, you'll know. You'll see wars, rumors of wars, famines, earthquakes. There'll be all kinds of things letting you know the destruction of the temple is close. It's getting closer. But of that day and hour, you ask about the second coming also, the end of the world? No one knows that.
4: That's right.
3: So signs for the destruction of the temple, yes. Signs for the end of the world, none. Just like a thief who doesn't let you know he's coming.
2: Yeah, don't you think the breaking point of the division there is verse 35?
3: Yeah.
2: Because back in verse 19, Jesus speaks of those days, plural. Verse 22, again, those days, plural. Verse 29, those days. But then you come to verse 36, as you alluded to a moment ago, and Jesus said, but of that day, what day?
3: Singular.
2: When Jesus said, I'll raise him up when? At the last day.
3: There you go.
2: Now we're talking about the second coming of Christ, and Peter pictures that. He pictures the second coming of Christ as a thief on the night. Now, you think about, with regard to the destruction of Jerusalem, that impending destruction, he's talking about signs.
3: Mm-hmm.
2: Well, when he talks about the second coming, he said he'll come as a thief in the night. Thieves don't give signs as to when they're coming.
3: Right.
2: Just like the Lord Jesus isn't going to have, there are not going to be any signs that will tip us off. Oh, yeah, he's coming. I know he's coming now. No.
3: In the days of Noah are also mentioned, as you know. And Noah did not know until the flood came and took them all away. They knew a flood was coming.
2: They just didn't know when.
3: They did not know when, and so they had to be ready. And so this is the idea, is that Jesus would give some signs that would, and the purpose of those signs in part was to give the Christians a chance to escape and be safe. And when they saw the Roman army surround Jerusalem, they were told in Luke 21, which is Luke's parallel to Matthew 24, they were told, when you see the army surround Jerusalem, get out. Don't go back in for anything. You get it. Flee to the mountains. Now, if this is about the end of time, why would this be of any help to them to flee to the mountains? It wouldn't make any difference.
2: Well, it wouldn't matter. It would not matter. So, BJ, when we talk about the second coming of Christ and understand it as the terminal day in the history of the universe, the heavens are going to be dissolved with a great noise. Elements are going to melt with fervent heat. The earth and the works therein are going to be burned up. So the universe as we know it will be destroyed.
3: Right.
2: And we will be ushered before the throne of God. And as Paul said, we're going to stand before the judgment seat of Christ. Now, in Acts chapter 24, you remember the Apostle Paul had the opportunity to sit and to talk to a fellow by the name of Felix.
3: Mm-hmm.
2: And the Bible says that during the course of their meeting that he reasoned with him about righteousness, temperance, and the judgment to come. And based upon what Luke records here, I assume it rattled his cage.
3: Right.
2: Because the Bible says that he was terrified, afraid. Well, you know, he had good reason to be, because he wasn't ready for the judgment. And so when we talk about the judgment, what's the standard that's going to be used to judge us on that last day?
3: Jesus said, the word that I have spoken, the same shall judge men in the last day. John 12:48. So where would you and I go to find the words that Christ has spoken? We'd go right here to this book. And when Paul is preaching to Felix, he's reasoning of righteousness. That is, of course, all of God's commandments are righteousness. Psalm 119:172. Temperance, self-control, and judgment to come. This gives me a quick moment and opportunity to show Another false doctrine that exists in the religious world regarding the judgment day is that the judgment day has already come. It was AD 70, and that the destruction of Jerusalem was the judgment day, and that there's not going to be another one. That's what a lot of folks are now starting to believe in some circles. But wait, if Paul is talking about the destruction of Jerusalem when he talks about the judgment day, tell me why Felix would be terrified that Jerusalem was going to have its temple destroyed.
2: Great point.
3: That makes no sense.
2: No.
3: But if he's talking about a universal judgment, not just one local judgment in Jerusalem, then the Felix is going to be a part of that judgment. All mankind, as you started the program, we must all appear before the judgment seat of Christ to give an account of the things we've done in the body, whether they be good or bad.
2: That's right.
3: And that is exactly what Felix will do someday, what you and I will do someday, what every viewer will do someday.
2: You know, the Hebrew writer said, it is appointed that a man wants to die. After this comes the judgment. And the judgment seat of Christ. In Acts chapter 17, when Paul is standing before the Athenians, and he had preached the resurrection of Christ and pointed out that God was the one true living God. He was the giver of all life, breath, all things. Mm-hmm. But down in verse 30, he said, the times of ignorance God winked at, but now he commands all men everywhere to repent. Okay, Paul, why would God command all men everywhere to repent? Because he's appointed a day
3: mm-hmm.
2: in which he will judge the world, as you alluded to a moment ago, in what? In righteousness.
3: Yes.
2: By the man whom he has ordained, given assurance to all men, and that he raised him from the dead. What are you saying, Paul? Is there a universal judgment? Yes. Yes. And isn't that what John saw in Revelation chapter 20?
3: Absolutely. And Revelation chapter 20, as we often call it, the great white throne judgment scene. And what's happening? All of the dead are there, small and great, doesn't matter your status. You're going to be there. And note the statement that is made in verse number 12. Books are being opened. And then another book, singular, is opened, which is the book of life. The dead, we're told, are judged out of the things written in the books, according to their works. But these books, what might they be? Someone suggests in a commentary, it's the record of deeds that you and I have committed. But there's an issue with that interpretation, because that would imply that God has to look it up in a book on the day of judgment to see what I've done and what I haven't done. That would kind of detract from his omniscience, his omnipotence. God is all-powerful, all-knowing. He doesn't have to refresh his memory by looking at something he wrote down somewhere. No, God is able to judge us out of books, because the books by which your life and mine will be measured is what these books say right here.
2: That's right.
3: The books of Holy Scripture will judge us in the last day. And whether our name is in the book of life will be determined by what I've done with the information in these books.
2: And BJ, when we talk about the books being opened and being judged on the basis of divine truth, to understand, as you alluded to a moment ago, look, the Lord's all knowing.
3: Yes.
2: In Psalm 139, David said, look, you've searched me and known me. He said, you know, when I sit down, you know, when I rise up. He said, there's not a word on my tongue, but you know it all together. You're acquainted with all my ways.
3: Right.
2: He doesn't have to keep a log book of our deeds and what we've done and haven't done. He knows all of that.
3: Exactly.
2: And John specifically tells us that we're going to be our works will be judged on the basis of the things written in the books. What books? The divine word of God.
3: Exactly.
2: And you alluded to John 12:48. He that rejects me, receives not my words, has that which judges him. Okay, what's going to judge him? The word that I've spoken, the same shall judge him in the last day. So we're going to be judged on the basis of truth. Now, that being the case, wouldn't it stand to reason we'd want to know something about
3: this? I was just thinking as you were saying this, can you imagine me telling students, all right, you're going to have a test over 2 Samuel this coming week? And they say, okay, we'll be reading Titus all week to get ready for it. As great a book as Titus is, that's not the thing they're going to be tested over. But on the day of judgment, what sense does it make for us to find out, well, oh, we're going to be tested by the things written in these books? We're going to be tested by the words that Christ has spoken? Okay, let me judge. Let me read this discipline over here. Let me read this manual, this catechism over here, this religious document that's not inspired. People are preparing for the judgment day by studying all the wrong materials. They need to be studying the material over which, by which we will be judged.
2: You know, it would only stand to reason if we're going to be judged on the basis of divine truth, and we are, that we would want to know the Solomon said, buy the truth and sell it not. There is a divine premium placed upon the truth of God. And if we don't know the book of books, we're going to be in a heap of trouble on the day of judgment. And the beauty of Scripture is that we can read it, we can assimilate it, we can integrate it into our lives. You know, there are those out there that say, well, you can't really know truth. Well, Jesus said you can, and Paul said that he received revelation, wrote it down in a few words, and he said, whereby when you read, you may understand my knowledge in the mystery of Christ. And so it's incumbent on me to know the Bible.
3: That's right. And their statement, as we've often pointed out, is self-defeating, self-contradicting. You can't really know truth. And we ask, is that truth, that we can't know truth? Because if you say it's true that we can't know truth, then you've just contradicted what you're claiming.
2: Exactly.
3: That makes no sense. Truth can be known because God has revealed such. Thy word is truth, John 17:17. And since the judgment of God is according to truth, Romans 2:2, then it makes no sense to be studying what is erroneous. The psalmist in Psalm 119 discussed how I hate every false way. And we ought to hate every false way because it poses a threat to our being made free, because it's only by the truth that we can be made free, John 8:32.
2: That's right, that's right. You know, in Romans 2, down in verse 16, I was just thinking about when Paul said, in the day when God will judge the secrets of men by Jesus Christ according to my gospel. So there won't be any secrets, nothing in the closet that won't come out. Everything's going to be exposed. And so that's why it's so important for us to get our lives in harmony with the Word of God. Maybe if you would, BJ, I know our time's almost gone, but what would a person need to do to make preparation for that final day? Because that day's coming.
3: I'm glad that we can look into that which purifies the heart. It's obeying the truth. 1 Peter chapter 1 says, seeing you have purified your souls in obeying the truth. So how does he go on and develop that? Being born again, not of corruptible seed, but of incorruptible, by the word of God which liveth and abideth forever. So it starts with a being begotten by the word of his own will. He begot us with the word of truth, James 1:18. And so we know that if we will go to this book right here and follow it and its teachings, will be on solid ground. What does this book teach? It teaches that I'm a sinner and I deserve to be lost for that. In fact, the wages of sin is death, Romans 6:23, and all have sinned and come short of his glory, Romans 3:23. So is there any hope? Yes. The Son of Man came to seek and save the lost, Luke 19:10. Did he do anything? Yes. He bled and died so that we could be saved and have forgiveness of sins by his blood, Ephesians 1:7. So how do I contact that blood? He told me I need to believe or else I'll die in my sins, John 8:24. He told me that if I don't repent, I'll perish. Luke 13:3-5, and the Bible says I must repent or I'll also perish, but also because I'm commanded, all men everywhere commanded to repent, Acts 17:30. And then confession with the mouth is made that Jesus Christ is the Lord. I present that as a statement that I believe, like the eunuch did in Acts 8. And then I do what the eunuch did. I go down into the water. I come up out of the water. That's called baptism into Christ, Romans 6:3 and Galatians 3:27. I put on Christ, I come up out of the water, and now I go on my way living for Christ. until the day that I get to meet the Christ face to face.
2: If we do that, Jesus said, we're saved.
3: Yes.
2: And if we are among the saved, then we're going to hear him say one day, well done, good and faithful servant.
3: Amen.
2: That's what we're after. BJ, as always, it is a real pleasure to be with you. Thank you for all your wisdom. Thank you for being a part of our program today. Hope to see you back here next week. God bless.

0: the question, who is Jesus, is not as simple as it seems,
1: right?
0: Because there's so much to unpack. But we do have an issue in the world of people saying, okay, yeah, in theory, Jesus is just as great as Santa Claus. He's a great story. He helps children behave, but that's really it. Santa is not this, and Jesus is the same thing as Santa. How do we prove that Jesus is a real being? What would you do if someone asked for proof?
1: Well, there's extra-biblical proof. We have the writings from the first century of historians. If all we have and people were to take the Bible and just say, look at it from a historical document, there is much proof about who he was associated with and all of that, and coming before Pilate, and all of that well-documented as well. And so those are things that I think are key when you look at, we can go outside the Bible to see evidence that, yes, he was a real man.

0: Sono
1: I'm Barry Gilrath, and this is Fabric of Family.
2: We came on a Sunday.
1: World
2: part of the Bible was back.
3: Part of what I
2: another part of the Bible.
0: Hallelujah, by the glory, revive us again.
1: This is Barry Gilrath. Welcome to Fabric of Family. A minister was speaking to a class of young folks on one occasion about things that money can't buy. He said, young folks, he said, it can't buy laughter, and it can't buy love. And then to drive his point home, he said, what would you do if I were to offer you $1,000 not to love your mother or father? And stunned silence ensued. But finally, a small voice from a child asked, well, how much would you give me not to love my big sister? Sibling rivalry is a reality in many families today. And it was during biblical times, too. We think about Cain and Abel and Jacob and Esau and certainly the brothers of Joseph with his coat of colors. You know, some of it can be harmless and really the normal interaction of children striving for parental attention or perhaps dominance in that relationship. It can be like the two brothers who were once walking past a store and there was a sign in the store and the sign read, "No help wanted." And one brother looked at the other brother and said, well, you ought to apply. You'd be great. But then there are other times that it can be harmful. It can be destructive and even deadly in some situations. Of course, Cain and Abel come to mind. But there are other examples that also illustrate the dangers that sibling rivalry poses to the peace and security of the home. In our program today, we want to talk about this ever-timely subject that perhaps even you can relate to in a personal way in your own family.
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0: His praises, Jesus is mine. 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
0: Mansions above, singing his praises, gladly I'm walking.
4: Our hope and prayer is to bring you and your family closer to God.
1: Well, it's time for our panel discussion, and I have with me a couple of guests who are new-timers on Fabric of Family, at least. They certainly have experience with TV and radio work, but have with me Dan Cates. He's sitting here to my left, and Dan is the preacher for the Independence Church of Christ in Independence, Mississippi. He also is an instructor at the Memphis School of Preaching in Memphis, Tennessee. I've known Dan a number of years, back when both of us were a little smaller and a little younger. Yes. And we used to go and be counselors at Bible camp together, and we had that association. It's good to have Dan on the program today. And then sitting beside Dan, we have with us Drew Suttles. And Drew is preaching for the Gilroy Church of Christ. And this is in Antioch, Tennessee, which I believe is right below Nashville, Tennessee.
5: Yes, sir. Mm-hmm. Yes, sir.
1: Oh, great. So we've got me from Alabama, we've got Mississippi, and we've got Tennessee today. So yes, we're well covered in the SEC.
5: There you go.
1: Well, we're going to talk about a subject that affects so many different families. And it is a Bible subject. It is the subject of sibling rivalry. Should we expect our children to always get along when they're at home?
6: Well, we should let them know that we expect them to. In other words, you know, we ought to make sure that we've set the standard high enough that they realize there ought to be unity, camaraderie, and so forth. But at the same time, we need to be honest enough with ourselves to recognize that they're not always going to live up to the expectations. Number one,

0: as Brother Dan said, they're going to make mistakes. You know, we don't get along as adults.
1: Well, that's what I was thinking. Yeah. You know, as adults, we don't always get along like we should.
0: Right. And that child, at one point, was an only child, but now there's a brother or sister coming along, you know, and now they have to adapt to that. So that's asking a lot of a child, but of course, we should set that expectation. So they need to know that that's what we desire for them to be. So,
1: well, you know, at the outset of the program, I said that this subject, sibling rivalry, is a Bible subject. And yes, the reason I said that is because there are Bible examples where there was this tug of war seemingly taking place between two members of the same family. A lot of times we think about brothers are mentioned. Mm-hmm. I just wanted to kind of see what your thoughts were on that and see if you had some different examples that you could share with us today of sibling rivalry in the Bible.
0: Yes, sir. Well, you go to the book of Genesis alone, you've got many examples. You go back to Cain and Abel, Isaac and Ishmael, Jacob and Esau. Then you have two sisters. You have Rachel and Leah. Mm-hmm. And then, of course, Joseph and his brothers. And Brother Case and I were talking earlier, not so much Joseph, but his brothers.
1: Yeah.
0: Felt that animosity toward him. So in the book of Genesis alone, you have examples. We go to the New Testament. You think about Luke 15. You have the lost son. You have the older brother.
1: Right.
0: And the reference to his mentality toward that brother. So in both the Old and New Testaments, there are many examples of sibling rivalry.
1: I think about how that, due to the fact that there are so many examples in the Scripture, we shouldn't be surprised that this is such a common topic in families today.
0: Right.
1: With kids not getting along or kids fussing and fighting and, you know, one of them says, you know, tell my sister to quit looking at me. And the other one says, well, my sister is looking out my window. Tell her not to look. You know, as parents, we watch our children sometime engage in this kind of behavior. But as we noted, it's not just little children that engage in sibling rivalry. There are those who are adults sometimes who engage in the same type of behavior. What are some of the catalysts that come to mind? And by catalyst, I mean that which is responsible for this sibling rivalry. What are some different areas that can contribute to this kind of behavior within a family?
2: Well, some of the things that were mentioned as we were preparing this included favoritism. And using the examples that Drew mentioned, you see in the book of Genesis, parents that were contributing unwittingly to the animosity between their children by choosing one child over another. The most most common example would have been Joseph with his coat of many colors. You know, he hadn't made a coat of many colors for the other sons, only Joseph. And if you go back a few chapters, when Jacob was approaching Esau and he was lining up the family, so to speak, Joseph was in the back, you know, as far away from any possible danger that there could have been. And so I would suggest that favoritism is definitely a danger. Today, you know, we try not to have favorites, but I think even when we try, there's a natural tendency to have favorites. Maybe one child is a little bit more like this parent or has more in common hobby-wise with the other parent or so forth. The secret isn't to say I'm not going to be able to have a favorite, but to make sure that no favoritism is expressed, to make sure that no child feels that this is... I'm a second-class citizen compared to this other, and that's the way that Jacob's children felt. So that's a big problem, and there are others that we talked about as well.
1: What are some that come to your mind?
0: Well, also thinking there with Joseph and his brothers, you think about the word envy. His brethren envied him, means to become painfully desirous of another's advantages. You know, I think about, you mentioned a hobby. Maybe a dad is a big sports guy, you know, like I am. I played baseball all through college, loved it. Let's say I have two children, I have a son and a daughter. Let's say my son excels in baseball, and so naturally I'm going to be wanting to lean toward him. Maybe my daughter is not involved in sports. I need to make sure I'm not showing what this child means more to me in this sense than the other one. And so even from a biblical perspective, even from everyday life, we have to make sure that we're not showing that. And they need to feel involved. Get them

0: involved together in things that we do.
1: What about when kids get into arguments and maybe one child is prone to pick the fight and mocks or ridicules the other child just constantly picking? Can that be a source of what we're talking about today?
2: Well, scripturally, we see that type of idea with Isaac and Ishmael back in Genesis 21. And it is easy to push others' buttons, and I think we get a little satisfaction from pushing others' buttons. A lot of that comes from selfishness, envy, and so forth. But some of it comes from just wanting a good fight. And, we don't mind being the ones that are the aggressors. The important thing there is for parents to be able to recognize when those buttons are being pushed and try to head off as much of that as possible. Unfortunately, those fathers in Genesis weren't doing that. I was talking to Brother Drew about the situation of Israel and Judah, who are described in books like Jeremiah and Ezekiel as being sisters. So in a political sense, they were sisters, both having come from Israel that had been united. But how many times were they, as two different nations, poking each other and antagonizing each other and even siding with those that would attack the other? Well, God put an end to that. God would send prophets that would say, if this doesn't stop, and things of that nature. God's a perfect example of how parents can handle some of those things.
1: Yeah, and the way that we handle our children when they misbehave, God does the same thing with His children sometimes when they need to be rebuked and chastised. There's a section of Scripture over in the book of 1 Peter chapter 3, verses 8 to 12. I thought maybe we would just spend a few moments and first of all read this text together. Drew, if you don't mind, if you would read 1 Peter 3, verses 8 to 12, and then I wanted to get y'all your ideas and insights into the solution, really, that Peter provides in these inspired words that can have application to sibling rivalry when it exists, and how parents can seek to ease this, which can become something more than harmless behavior, but can become very harmful in some situations. Drew?
0: Yes, sir. Finally, be y'all of one mind, having compassion one of another. Love as brethren, be pitiful, be courteous, not rendering evil for evil or railing for railing, but contrariwise blessing, knowing that ye are thereunto called, that ye should inherit a blessing. For he that will love life and see good days, let him refrain his tongue from evil, and his lips that they speak no guile. Let him eschew evil and do good. Let him seek peace and ensue it. For the eyes of the Lord are over the righteous, his ears are open unto their prayers, but the face of the Lord is against them that do evil.
1: All right, so based upon what Peter says there, what are some lessons or solutions to sibling rivalry when it exists in a family? What are some things that we could teach our children that would help this problem that can arise from time to time?
0: I think the first thing that jumps to mind from that passage is be y'all of one mind. The idea is unity. The idea that your family need to stick close together. Of course, in the spiritual realm, as brothers and sisters in Christ, we need to stick together. But also, as we're talking about siblings, brothers and sisters from a flesh and blood standpoint, be y'all of one mind, your family. Some people, your friends are going to leave you, but your family is always there for you. And so, I think it's interesting. He says, finally. And the first thing he says is, be y'all of one mind. That's the first thing to focus on, that unity.
1: Good point. Dan?
2: Yeah. I would also suggest the next thought, having compassion. Compassion, in a very literal sense, means to suffer with. We have the expression, wearing another man's shoes. If I can put myself in the position of my sibling, number one, that's going to mean I've humbled myself to try to see something from someone else's perspective. But number two, in humbling myself, I'm raising up that other person, and I'm elevating his needs, his concerns. If he's struggling, I'm elevating his struggles. Too many times we see children who will rejoice when their enemies fall, you know, when the other child is corrected, you know, the one child will be over there sort of snickering and so forth.
1: Now, you never did that, did
2: no,
1: you?
2: No, sir. No, sir. I probably did that once or twice.
1: Once or twice.
2: looking back, I should hope
1: I think
2: that
1: we all probably engaged in that.
2: That I didn't do it, but I'm sure that I did. I think that's part of being young and maybe seeing somebody get what he or she deserves. But if we can strive to recognize that unity that we have, but also recognize that not everybody's going to like what I like.
1: Mm-hmm.
2: Not everybody's going to be good at what I'm good at, and I'm not going to be good at what others are good at. If I can appreciate things from others' perspectives, then I'm going to be a lot more likely to get along with them. And that starts in the home. You know, so much of how we get along with others in our later lives is based upon how we learned to get along with others in the home.
1: Any other points that y'all can draw from that?
2: Yes, sir. As you continue into the end of verse 8, be pitiful. That sort of goes with the idea of having compassion. But be courteous.
1: Yeah.
2: Courtesy. Has, I don't think it's been a term that has been used a lot in recent years. I remember it used to be you heard about courtesy cups at fast food restaurants, things of that nature. Courtesy, just doing a kindness that's not expected, nothing's expected in return for it. Just being kind.
1: Yeah.
2: When was the last thing, you know, little Johnny did something just selflessly, expecting no reward from parents or from little Sue? Being courteous, just doing nice things.
1: Courteous.
2: Yes, sir.
0: To that point, also that word, I was kind of looking at it last night, it's the opposite of arrogance and pride.
1: Mm-hmm.
0: So you have that sense of humility that comes with having compassion. Proverbs 8:13 comes to mind. The fear of the Lord is to hate evil. Pride and arrogancy in the evil way and the froward mouth do I hate. And so if we want to be pleasing to God, ultimately we need to show that toward our flesh and blood, our brothers and sisters, but also brothers and sisters in Christ and those outside of Christ even, to show that courtesy. That's missing in our world today.
2: I'm building on the idea of hating evil. You go to verse 11. Let him eschew evil.
0: Yeah.
2: Seek peace.
1: Right. That's the solution, isn't it?
2: Yes, sir.
1: All right. Well, we're going to take a break right here. We're going to watch another segment. Word for the Family is what we call this segment. And as soon as this segment's over, we'll come back and finish our discussion today.
0: Yes, sir.
3: Ephesians chapter 5, verse 25, tells husbands to love your wives just as Christ also loved the church. That's a high standard. To love your wife as much as Christ loved the church. He gave himself for the church. The standard that's being set is one of great sacrifice and service for another. That's a pretty high standard that we're being held to. How are we doing on that, husbands? How well are we sacrificially loving our wives? 1 Peter chapter 3, verse 7 tells us that we need to honor our wives. Proverbs 31, verse 10 explains that your virtuous wife, her value is far above rubies. That's where it starts, to get to that higher standard, that loving our wife like Christ loved the church, we have to value her like Christ valued his church. Put considerable value on her. How do we do this? Well, part of the process is understanding her, knowing what makes her tick. You see, we could in some ways tell her, I love you, I'm willing to sacrifice for you, but in a way that she doesn't quite understand. Some wives love to receive roses. My wife just doesn't happen to be one of them. Sure, roses occasionally are a good thing, but she's much more impressed when I do the dishes when she's not expecting it. She's more impressed when she comes home and the laundry's been done. You see, that's a way that I can tell her I love her. Sacrificially giving. You see, husbands, what we need to do is we need to be attuned to what she wants, attuned to what works for her, and be willing to sacrifice. I may miss a ball game. I may miss watching a TV show. But if I do that, if I'm willing to sacrifice for her, isn't that what Ephesians 5:25 is telling me? Love her like Christ loved the church. Now, the sacrifice of missing a ball game or a TV show is nothing compared to what Christ has done. We can think of it as, at least I can do this. So be willing to sacrifice and give and show her that love in a way that makes sense to her. And that's how we can begin to fulfill Ephesians chapter 5, verse 25. And that's your word for the family for today.
4: Well, we hope you enjoyed that short segment. Now we're going to continue our discussion on sibling rivalry. Drew, if you don't mind, go ahead and turn in the New Testament to the book of 1 Peter, chapter 2, verse 23. This was a passage that came to my mind as I was preparing for our discussion today as far as how the Lord would handle antagonism. I think it can have some application to sibling rivalry as well.
0: Absolutely. 1 Peter 2, 23, "Who, when he was reviled not again. When he suffered, he threatened not, but committed himself to him that judgeth righteously." And so Peter, speaking of Christ, you think about all that he went through. You go back to Luke's account of the crucifixion. It's recorded for us in Luke 23. You think about all that he went through, the wrongful trials, the way they mocked him. And then there's a passage there, verse 34, the word "then." "Then said Jesus, Father, forgive them, for they know not what they do." After all he endured, they reviled against him. They wagged their heads against him, and he didn't revile. He didn't retaliate. What a lesson for us. We're not going to endure what he had to endure, so we must not retaliate either.
4: And I think this is a good lesson, not just for kids and parents to try and teach their children, but grown people.
0: Absolutely.
4: Sometimes in some families, you may have sibling rivalry between adults, to brothers and sisters, and that can cause a lot of problems in the family, a lot of disunity. And having the attitude of being a peacemaker, just like Jesus, he didn't strike back, but he offered love as the alternative
2: revenge.
4: Revenge,
0: yeah,
4: absolutely.
0: Right.
4: So Jesus is a wonderful example of that.
0: Yes,
4: what do you think parents can do to help their children? And this can be either young children or it can be grown children when this kind of behavior exists and it's causing problems in the family unit.
2: Well, I think the key idea is mediation, standing between. When we think about sports, we often will think about referees, other officials who are standing between the two teams to make sure that things are done on an even playing field. No one is getting the advantage. No one takes advantage of the rules in a gamesmanship sort of way. I would say mediation, the parents doing their best to stand between those children, recognizing that the children are equal parties.
4: Mediation.
2: Yes, sir.
4: All right, Drew?
0: I would think for small children, I have a three-year-old and nine-month-old today. For small children, read them the Bible. Read them examples. Look what happens when brothers go against brothers and kind of train them up in that sense. But as for adult children, how do you deal with your brother and sister? That's their aunt and uncle. They can see the example that you set and learn from that.
4: Oh, what a powerful lesson that is.
0: Yes, sir.
4: Sometimes we teach our children to behave in a certain way. Maybe we as adults could follow that advice that we give to others as well.
0: Yes, sir.
4: What are your thoughts about a situation in which maybe some grown siblings are using other family members, and they're really using them as pawns in a rivalry?
2: Well, that's, again, going back to Genesis. That's what was taking place with Isaac and Rebekah and some of those other mothers and fathers that were ending up taking sides, and you didn't just have a rift that lasted for a day or two days. You had rifts that last a lifetime.
4: And sometimes that happens in families, doesn't it?
2: Yes, so sir. It does. Especially when you get close to the end of life and parents pass away. Now, well, mom would have wanted this, dad would have wanted that, and so forth.
4: Yeah, it's something that definitely has an impact upon many families. Somebody gets their feelings hurt because of something someone says or does, and as a result, family members divide up, and we can't do that if we're going to be faithful to God.
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4: Well, that's all the time that we have on Fabric of Family today. I want to thank you for joining us for this program and for all the other programs that I'm sure you watch with us on a regular basis. Fabric of Family is brought to you by Churches of Christ. Some of these are going to be in your area, and I want you to pay attention to the congregations that are going to scroll across the screen in just a moment. And if you have opportunity, visit with one of these congregations and let them know that you appreciate this program. This program would not be on the air if it were not for these congregations and individuals who support us on a regular basis. We would encourage you to take advantage of that free Bible correspondence course that we offered during the program today. Again, it's free. Nobody's going to contact you. We'll send that out to you, and you can simply go through the study, and you can grow in your own understanding of the Word of God. So take advantage of that. Until next time, I'm Barry Gilreath, wishing you and your family a wonderful

0: Hello and welcome again to Black and White. I'm Mike Hixon. With me today, John Shannon. It's always good to be with John, and we thank you for tuning in to this broadcast today. Hope you'll stay tuned as we consider the text, 2 Timothy chapter 4. Are you making plans for the real future? John, today as we begin our study looking at 2 Timothy chapter 4, this is really probably one of the more classic passages in Scripture. And you know, a lot of people talk about their plans for the future. Well, I think it's good to make plans. But the title of our lesson today, are you making plans for the real future?
1: Real future. You know, that's interesting.
0: It is.
1: You know, in the country in which we live, we thank God for America. And it seems like most of the people in America and people are trying to get to America because of all of the material blessings that's here. And even in the country, people who are born here, most of them, it seems like their goal is to be rich.
0: Yeah.
1: They want to go to college, have their brains expanded. They want to get out of college. They want to get married, have a good family, get a good job in the corporate world there, work 40, 50 years on a job, retire with a good retirement, kids educated and all of that. And they want to, after living in the North, they say they live in the North, they want to go to Florida and say, now, I've worked hard all my life. I deserve this. I'm 75 years old now. Let me just go and just sell this and go to Florida. Enjoy myself the rest of my time. And I don't have a problem with that. Mm-hmm. You know, I think Solomon said a man needs to enjoy the fruits of his labor. Yeah. But I think in America, most Americans forget something. Most Americans I see think that after the life is over, that's it. I don't believe that. After life is over, you're going to go to another realm. Your body going to go back to the dust. You're going to go to another realm, and it's not physical. And you'll be conscious. Now, we plan for the real future. We spend 12 years in school. Then we go to college 4 years, doctor school, go to med school 8 years or 12 years or what, and you are set, you're well-educated, well-versed. Now you're going to get off in the desired field, and that's good. And your whole life is spent not making plans for the other side. Something to think about, isn't it? Are you making plans for the real future? You got to remember this. We brought nothing into this world, and it's certain you carried nothing out. That's just a fact.
0: That is it.
1: That's just a fact, you know. And I don't know of anybody in America that don't believe they're going to die. I have never saw a person in America say, you know, I'm not going to ever die. Well, you got some guys that said, you know, I'm a Superman, and oh, yeah, okay. Anyway,
0: I think that's real good because I think you set the stage for what we're talking about and our first point, the real farewell. And the fact of the matter is, no matter how much we love life and no matter how good God has been to us on this earth, at some point in time, the train's going to stop and we're going to step off. And, you know, David said many years ago, I was young and now I'm old. John, we've known each other for probably close to 30 years. And it's hard for me to believe we've known each other that long. And I know that there is more water under the dam than is before me now. And so I've got to understand, you know, Psalmist said one time, remember how short my time
1: is. Oh, yes. Oh, Lord. Man, Lord, David said, Lord, make me know how frail I am.
0: That's right.
1: How short I am. How little time I have. And as I get older, boy, I look at it and tell my wife, I said, honey, I said, with all this working, really got all this stuff accumulated. And I said, no, all we're doing is keeping in good check for our children. I said, we're not going to take any of this stuff away from here with us. And we don't want to accept that, you know, we kind of talk sometimes. Who's going to be the first one to go? Now, just look at us.
2: That's right.
1: You're younger than I am. Most likely, you'll outlive me. But I wouldn't bet on it. I may throw dirt in your face.
2: That's exactly right. That's
1: so
2: exactly
1: we don't right. know, but it's one thing we do know for sure. It'll be a farewell on this earth.
0: It will. And you know what? In 2 Timothy chapter 4, Paul said, the time of my departure is at hand. Paul knew death was imminent.
1: He said, I am now ready.
0: That's right.
1: Are you ready now?
0: Well, that's a great question right there, John.
1: To be off. Then he says, and the time, boy, my departure is at hand. It's not here, but it's close by. Well, Paul, how do you know that? Well, you know, David talked about 70 mm-hmm. and by reason, 80, you know.
0: Mm-hmm.
1: Well, I reached 70 and 50. Then it says, if, right now I'm on the other side of if, you haven't made it there yet.
0: That's right.
1: If by reason of strength. Wait a minute.
0: And you know what he said? It is soon cut off and we fly away.
1: And we fly away. wait a minute. I often sit down and I say to myself, in Memphis, Tennessee, in 1895, in Memphis, Tennessee, there were a lot of people in this city. Where are they today?
0: 1895? Oh, they're gone.
1: Wait a minute. What about the property that they had?
0: Somebody else's.
1: Now, they had property, had deeds, had their names on deeds.
0: Sure.
1: It was rested at the courthouse.
0: That's right.
1: Now, the address used to be this address, 2129, whatever. What is their new address? Have you ever thought about your new address? Now, when you're on earth, you have an address. What did you leave? He left all of it. What is his new address? I said, I said this one time, went into the car dealership, and I asked about a man that owned it, and I said, where is he? He said, well, you know he passed away. I said, did he leave an address? Did he leave a foreign address? I want to talk to him.
0: Can't do it. You know, John, I conducted a funeral not long ago at the old Elmwood Cemetery in Memphis, and that cemetery dates back to, if I'm not mistaken, 1852. And so as I made my way through that cemetery and as I was waiting for the final committal of the service, just looking around and scanning those graves, some of those graves dating back to the 1800s, et cetera. And, you know, sometimes people will have etched in stone, gone, but not forgotten. Well, you know what? Some of those folks, they're gone, and the people that love them and that cherish their memory, they're gone too. And so they're gone, and they are forgotten in many respects because nobody knows them anymore.
1: You know, Solomon said something interesting. Solomon said, a wise man and a fool, who will remember?
0: It's a good question.
1: If you're foolish and you die, who will remember you? If you're wise, you have to do something mighty, mighty great in this world to be remembered years after
0: you. Yeah, and you know, John, in that cemetery, you've got a lot of dignitaries, people that held important positions in the city of Memphis. As you said just a minute ago, you know, they had deeds to property and they were business owners and politicians, et cetera. But you know what? All of that is now behind them.
1: Behind them.
0: And all of what they had, what they had accumulated, the power that they possessed in that day, it's gone.
1: God gave it to them and he took it away from them.
0: That's right.
1: And it's the same thing is going to happen to all of us. If you're listening, please don't think that you're that important. Listen to me now. I had a friend that just died. Was in Vietnam around the same time General Colin Powell. He's gone on. I think he was a fine man, good general, but he's gone on.
0: He's gone.
1: He will go down in the history book. I won't be in the history book. But this is for the folks here.
0: That's right.
1: What about all the people who ever died? They're existing, but not in body form, and they're on the other side. They don't know what's going on back here, but they know they're alive.
0: Oh, absolutely.
1: They're not dead to the sense they're annihilated. They're just not separated from their body. Now, are you making plans for the real future? Now, Paul said, "For I am now ready to be offered, and the time of my departure is at hand." He said, "It's not yet, but it's close by." Then he talked about the real fight.
0: Yeah, that's right. He said, "I have fought a good fight." And, you know, John, there are a lot of folks there are a lot of people in church. I don't think they have come to the conclusion that they are involved in a fight for what's right.
1: Right.
0: And, you know, there are a lot of people in the church today, they have become spiritual pacifists. And yet, Paul would say in 1 Timothy chapter 6, fight the good fight of faith. Listen, the devil is coming after us, and he's bringing everything he has.
1: Everything. Listen. And he's not playing, and if you don't remember the Church of Christ, listen, maybe you don't know this. If you don't know that we're in a fight, you already defeated.
0: That's it.
1: You already defeated. Now, brethren, ladies and gentlemen, listen to me. This world is not my home. I'm just passing through. I'm a pilgrim. You got it? But while I'm in this tabernacle, I need to do like Peter said, I must stir up your pure mind of remembrance. We're going to leave this world, and everything that we accomplish here, God gave it to us, and he's going to take it away, and somebody else is going to get it. Job said something that was very interesting. Job said, not only a man born of a woman is a few days and full of trouble, he said, he comes forth like a fowl, and he's cut down. Mm-hmm. Wait a minute, what do you mean cut down? Then Job didn't know what was really happening to him. He said, the Lord give it, and the Lord take it away. Blessed be the name of the Lord. Job had all of this stuff in life, but he didn't let it make a fool out of him.
0: That's it.
1: He said, well, take it away. Job lost all of this thing. He lost his family. He lost his faith. His fortune. Watch it. His farm. He had his fame. He lost all that, and the devil worked on his flesh, but he never lost his faith.
0: That's it.
1: Now, let me tell you something. You got to fight the good fight of faith. Why? Just like the devil worked on Job, the devil can work on us the same way. You need to listen.
0: That's right. And you know what, John, you mentioned a moment ago, Vietnam. When you signed on in the military, when you were drafted, they prepared you to go to war.
1: Oh, yeah, that's right.
0: And not only did they prepare you mentally, but they prepared you, they outfitted you so that you had the right equipment.
1: Hold on.
0: And so when you get out in the battlefield, you're ready to fight.
1: That's exactly right. And sometimes we don't know, even in the church of our Lord, we don't know we're in a fight. And I see my brethren just going haywire over stuff to amuse people and to make them feel good and get a big crowd and don't know that we're in a fight. Brethren, we have to fight the good fight of faith. He said, I have fought a good fight.
0: That's right.
1: Now, he fought a good fight. Oh, boy. What is the real battle? We got a real goodbye. Now we got a real, we have a goodbye. Now we have a good battle.
0: That's right.
1: And we could go on and on and on. But Paul said, I have finished my course. The real finish. The good break. Christians, listen to me. You don't break until it's all over.
0: That's right.
1: Wait a minute. Somebody say, I'm going to retire. You don't retire from the church of our Lord. Oh, no. You got to fight as long. You know, I'm reminded of Joshua and Caleb. You know, they were, Caleb was old. They wholly fought. He said, we're ever well able to take this.
0: You know what? And I love Caleb. As an old man.
1: Old man.
0: He said, give me this mountain.
1: Give me this mountain.
0: That's how I want to go out with my boots on.
1: Most individuals get 80 years old. They talking about dying. He wasn't talking about no dying. He talking about let's go.
0: That's right. Well, you know, in the book of Daniel, when Daniel rose to prominence in the court of the Chaldeans and the Babylonians, and then when the Babylon Empire faded and fell, according to chapter 5 in the book of Daniel, then you had the Medes and the Persians, and guess what? He became a statesman in that kingdom.
1: Right.
0: And some say that Daniel was deported to Babylon at maybe 15, 17 years of age, and now he's an old man.
1: Old man.
0: And guess what? His faith is just as strong, and he is willing to fight to the finish.
1: Fight to the finish. And you know what? I hope you're listening. I really hope that you're listening, because we're going to say farewell to each other on this earth. Some will go for the other. But the real fight, are you fighting a good fight of faith? Paul said in 1 Timothy 6:12 and 2 Timothy 2:3-4, he talked about fighting a good fight of faith.
0: Yeah, and enduring hardship as a good soldier.
1: Enduring a hard fight as a good fight of soldier. And Jesus said something, Paul said something, don't get entangled with the affairs of this life.
0: Mm-hmm.
1: Listen, I see my brethren. I know who you are. I know you. A lot of my brethren are wrapped up in politics. I'm not against politics. No. That's not the fight. If you think politicians have the answer to the problem, the sin problem, you missed it.
0: Boy, that's right.
1: You missed it. Christ Jesus came that we may have life. And he dealt with the problem of sin. Are you listening? And this is what we're fighting. And we're fighting to carry the gospel. If you're going to be a good soldier of Jesus Christ, there's some things we need to avoid. And I'm not saying don't watch politics. That's not what I'm saying. I am saying our calling is to go forth with the gospel of Jesus Christ to show people how to have peace with God. And peace with God is remission of sin. That's why Paul said in Romans, the gospel of peace.
0: That's right.
1: What do you mean? Well, we are peacemakers.
0: Mm-hmm.
1: What do you mean, peacemakers? Peacemakers, peace preachers. What do you mean? We take the gospel peace and take it to the world and show them how to have peace with God. And peace with God is the remission of sin.
0: That's right.
1: Now, you tell me anything greater than that.
0: And you know what, John? If you have peace with God, it would only stand to reason that you're going to be at peace with men.
1: We're right. That's the whole thing.
0: And you know, John, all the legislation that's being pushed through in Washington and all the social programs and things, and look, I'm not against politicians, not against our government. You know, I understand the government has a place, God ordained civil government.
1: Right.
0: But the bottom line is, the only thing that's going to change the landscape of our country, it's not political agendas, it's the gospel.
1: Listen, and let me tell you about the gospel of Jesus Christ. It does not produce revolutions. The gospel is an individual thing where it changes one person at a time.
0: That's right.
1: Are you listening? See, if I can get individuals to take the gospel, and it'll take you where you are and what situation you in and make you what you ought to be in that situation.
0: That's right. Look at Saul of Tarsus.
1: That's right.
0: You know, in Acts chapter 8 as well, the Bible says Saul made havoc of the church. He went to the high priest, got letters so that he could go to Damascus and bring back bound those who were followers of the way. Now, you think about that. Here's a guy who was a terrorist. And what'd God do? God revolutionized his life, as you said a minute ago. Now, you know, Paul had to deal with Judaizing teachers, and the means by which he could change them was by the gospel of Christ.
1: Right.
0: And you know what? In the book of Philemon, you've got a runaway slave.
1: That's exactly right.
0: And the apostle Paul made a plea to Philemon to receive back that runaway slave, Onesimus. He said, no longer as a slave, but more than as a beloved brother.
1: Beloved brother.
0: Now, look at how that changed the context of their relationship.
1: That's exactly right.
0: And Paul said, in Christ, there's neither Jew nor Greek, bond nor free, male or female. You're all one in Christ.
1: One in Christ.
0: And we want unity in the world.
1: It starts with this.
0: That's it.
1: And if you're here and you're not a member of the body of Christ, and you're just watching the program, here's the answer.
0: That's it.
1: The problem is individuals don't want to take it as it's written. They don't want to accept it.
0: And you know what, John? In 2 Timothy chapter 4, Paul talks about the real faith.
1: Right.
0: He said, I've not only finished my course, but I've kept the faith.
1: Kept the faith.
0: There's just one faith.
1: One faith. Well, wait a minute. Now, when we say faith, we're not talking about just what you believe. That's not what we're seeing. One's in one faith. Somebody said, we all believe in Jesus Christ. Wait, it's a little more than that. Listen to me. Faith, listen to me, stands on revelation. All scripture is given by the inspiration of God. Got it? Faith stands on this. Not the way you feel or what you think. Now, somebody, I believe, well, that's not biblical faith. Faith come by hearing, hearing by the word of God. So faith rests on revelation. So if you believe something that's not revealed in the book, that's not biblical faith.
0: That's right.
1: Oh, no. And Paul said, he said, I fought. He's finished. I want to say a little more about that, Mike.
0: Okay.
1: I don't know how much more time the Lord is going to give us, but I want to finish my course. Now, I'm going to say this, and I hope that they don't take it wrong, and I hope that you don't take it wrong, but it really doesn't make any difference to me. I have a job to do before I die. I believe that God has got something for as the gospel is concerned. I don't want you, I got to fulfill my destiny. I believe that. I do not believe that God brought me from Vietnam as a sinner. Went over there as a sinner, came back as a sinner, and God kept me safe all the time. I don't think it was by accident. I've got a job to do. He preserved my life to have an opportunity to hear and obey the gospel. And I've got a job. Paul said, I'm debtor. I'm a debt. I have a debt. To watch it, the whole world to preach the gospel.
0: Right.
1: The rest of my life is for the cause of Christ. All this other stuff doesn't really matter. I want to be saved, watch it. Listen, I want to go to heaven when I die, but I want to take as many folks as I can.
0: I do too.
1: You understand that?
0: I do. And John, I was talking to a friend of mine on Saturday evening, and we were talking about the time that we have left, longevity. And I don't know how much time I have. But my goal is to do as much good as I can, as long as I can, wherever I can. And I hope and pray that God will bless me with good health continually so that I can continue to preach and teach the gospel of Christ. Because as you said a moment ago, I've got a course and I want to finish that course and I want to finish it well.
1: And Paul said, I want to finish my course with joy.
0: That's right.
1: I want to go out. Happy.
0: I do too.
1: Happy. Finish my course with joy. And not only Paul says, finish my course, he said, I have kept. He kept. What do you mean? He never gave up the faith. I have kept the faith. Now, what do you mean, kept the faith? That's a good belief.
0: Mm-hmm. Sure is.
1: Look, goodbye, good battle, good break, good belief. He kept the faith. Kept the faith about what? Paul said he buffeted his body. He behaved in the body. He was brave in the body. Huh. And he broadcast in the body. Is that pretty good?
0: That's a full-time job.
1: That's a full-time job. And then the one faith. In the one faith, let me tell you something. In the one faith, we find about Jesus, the Christ, the Son of the living God. He, the Lord, God, he prepared a body for him through Mary. He was born. He did his father's will. He went to the cross. died on the cross, shed his blood. They took him down and buried him in the tomb. And the third appointed morning, according to Mark 16 and verse number 9, he was resurrected. 40 days later, watch it. Listen to me. He ascended back to heaven. 10 days later, the Holy Spirit came on the apostles in Jerusalem. And they preached the death, burial, and resurrection of Christ and his messiahship, that he is King, King, and Lord of Lords. And they preached his death, burial, and resurrection. And when they heard this, they were pricked in their heart, and they cried out and said, men and brethren, what shall we do? And Peter told them to repent, every one of you, and be baptized in the name of Jesus Christ for the remission of sin. Do you know the Apostle Paul did the same thing?
0: Sure did.
1: You see that? Pretty good. Now, in this one faith, that's all it is, one faith. And Jude said in Jude 3, I believe it is, beloved, when I gave all diligence to write unto you of the common salvation, it was needful for me to exhort you and that you should earnestly contend for the one faith which was once delivered. What? See, that's why I know the Book of Mormon is not right. Because the Jude said that it was once delivered to the saints.
0: That's it.
1: Well, wait a minute. I don't deliver this. I preach this. The apostles and writers, they delivered it. We preach it.
0: That's right.
1: Now, anything that's not in this God's last will and testament, which is the gospel of Christ, the doctrine of Christ, listen to me. Anything that's not in here was too late for the press.
0: That's it.
1: John, and close the book. So if you talk about you got faith in something that's not in this book, you're too late. Just like the Mormons, the Latter-day Saints. They're too late.
0: Too late.
1: Now, you criticizing the Mormon? No, I'm not criticizing the Mormon. I love every one of them. But that doctrine that they're propagating, I'm against that. God hadn't spoke to anybody.
0: It's not part of the one system.
1: No. It's not part of the one system. He didn't spoke to Joseph Smith, C.H. Mason. He ain't spoke to anybody. This is where, listen, when this book was completed, listen to me. God does not speak to anybody anywhere separate apart from this.
0: Nope. That's it.
1: Is that it?
0: That is it.
1: Now, we're talking about the one faith.
0: That's right. And you know what, John? The one faith reveals the one baptism that puts us in the one body.
1: That's right.
0: Wherein we enjoy the benefits and the blessings of the blood of Jesus.
1: That's right. That's right.
0: So, John, we've got about a half minute left. What would a person very quickly need to know to become a child of God?
1: You believe Jesus Christ is the Son of God? Yes. You believe that he died and was buried, shed his blood? Watch it. And his blood is the everlasting blood for the new covenant. It's been sealed by his blood. Do you believe that? You believe that he took his blood and purchased the one church? Yes, I do. Are you willing to repent of your sins? Would you confess him as the Son of God? Would you be immersed in water baptism for the remission of sins? And the Lord will add you to the church. You'll be saved, sanctified, born again, heir of God, and joined out with Jesus Christ. In other words, you'll be saved.
0: Good stuff. Thank you, John. Thank you for being a part of our viewing audience today. Hope to see you back here next week. God bless.
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Hello, I'm Kevin Rhodes. Welcome to Expositions. The postmodern world in which we live has created an atmosphere where image is everything and character is nothing. We now regularly see people offended when someone disagrees without any regard for the reasoning behind the argument. We find a government that is at war with all kinds of symbols of wrongdoing, some real and some imagined. And we find that that same government not going to war with a very real enemy committing very real atrocities. It is a world turned upside down. We've gone from offering goods for assistance to honoring expressions of empathy. We no longer appreciate substance. We are fully satisfied with the symbols. And this is the danger some Jewish Christians faced in the first century. With patriotic calls to join the coming Jewish revolt against Rome, they were faced with a decision, whether to stand by the substance of their Christianity or return to the shadows of Judaism. For this reason, the author of the book of Hebrews challenged them to consider the difference between what Judaism offered and what Christianity offers, using the service of the tabernacle as his point of comparison. This is what we find in Hebrews chapter 9, verses 1 through 10. Then indeed, even the first covenant had ordinances of divine service and the earthly sanctuary, for a tabernacle was prepared, the first part in which was the lampstand, the table, and the showbread, which is called the sanctuary. And behind the second veil, the part of the tabernacle which is called the holiest of all, which had the golden censer and the ark of the covenant overlaid on all sides with gold, in which were the golden pot that had the manna, Aaron's rod that budded, and the tablets of the covenant. And above it were the cherubim of glory overshadowing the mercy seat. Of these things we cannot now speak in detail. Now when these things had been thus prepared, the priests always went into the first part of the tabernacle, performing the services. But into the second part, the high priest went alone once a year, not without blood, which he offered for himself and for the people's sins committed in ignorance. The Holy Spirit indicating this, that the way into the holiest of all was not yet made manifest while the first tabernacle was still standing. It was symbolic for the present time in which both gifts and sacrifices are offered, which cannot make him who performed the service perfect in regard to the conscience. Concerned only with foods and drinks, various washings, and fleshly ordinances imposed until the time of Reformation. This section begins the emphasis on talking about sacrifice, the fourth major point in the book of Hebrews. But in doing so, it established a very important precedent and an understanding of the old law for those Jews. Everything in the Old Testament was but a shadow of far greater things. But to appreciate just how great, we have to also understand the shadow, and that's what we want to look at right now. The first thing we want to notice is found in verses 2 through 5. As beautiful as the tabernacle was with everything in it, it still was only a shadow. Let's read back over verses 2 through 5. For a tabernacle was prepared, the first part in which was the lampstand, the table, and the showbread, which is called the sanctuary. And behind the second veil, the part of the tabernacle which is called the holiest of all, which had the golden censer and the ark of the covenant overlaid on all sides with gold, in which were the golden pot that had the manna, Aaron's rod that budded, and the tablets of the covenant. And above it were the cherubim of glory overshadowing the mercy seat. Of these things we cannot now speak in detail. And so he reviews what they should have known from their knowledge of the Old Testament, what the tabernacle was, what it was like, how it was divided, what was in it. It is significant itself that the writer chose the tabernacle rather than the temple for his point of reference. The tabernacle was given by God. The temple was originally proposed by men, if you recall David wanting to build God a house. The tabernacle was a temporary tent. The temple was designed to be a permanent building. But in doing so, the author was not intending to choose something less glorious, but to emphasize how beautiful and glorious the tabernacle was. We tend to think of the tabernacle as simple.
Yet the quality of the cloth, the value of the stones, the oil used, and the metals involved were of the best quality available. And that's what you see when you read in Exodus 35, verses 10 through 29, this detailed list of what they were to do in making each and every one of the things that were to be included in the tabernacle. But here, the author focuses on what went into its preparation, how thorough it was, and what quality it offered. You see here him talking about the sanctuary. Now, all that word means is the holy place, and that should

would have been a very dark place. Each branch had three bowls. That was for oil to keep it going. And they were fashioned to look like almond blossoms. Four bowls were built onto the shaft itself. It was heavily ornamented. It was beautiful. On this stand were placed seven lamps with wick trimmers with its tray that was made of pure gold. When you think about the significance, it was to give light practically, but also possibly symbolic of God's presence there with them, though in a very small way, because that light never would have fully lit up the holy place and therefore did not fully appreciate what God's presence would be like. The table which they would place the showbread is proposed and shown in Exodus 25, verses 23 through 30, and then later in Exodus 37, verses 10 through 16. It was to be made of acacia wood, and to be 36 inches by 18 inches by 27 inches, and therefore it would have been lower to the ground, as was the custom. It was then overlaid with pure gold, framed then with gold molding. It used golden utensils also. You think about the significance of the table and the showbread, the nature of that bread and what bread meant as a meal, it symbolized fellowship with God. It was sharing a meal. And you see that in the way in which that showbread was treated, if you recall, during the days of David. It was special. The showbread, the bread of the presence in the ESV translation, you see in Exodus 35, verse 13, Exodus 39, verse 16, and also in Numbers 4, verse 7. It was that which was always set before the Lord, Exodus 25 and verse 30. And it was being before the Lord which gave it its importance because of what it symbolized. Always is the key. You maintain that constant contact and fellowship with God. You need to always remain prepared to appear before the Lord, which is why they needed to always have this ready and change it out every day, all the time as they were going in and out. They need to be constantly ready to come before the presence of the Lord. Then he moves on to talk about the holiest of all, or the most holy place, that inner sanctum, the inner room that the high priest went in. The author describes this as practically inaccessible. The point of view is given of a priest who is not high priest, of that one who would come in and be able to serve within the holy place, but yet was excluded from being able to enter into the most holy place as the high priest could. This is important because, as we'll see, his descriptions have emphasized function rather than direct placement because of the placement of that censer that was used. You see him describe the veil, which was a separation, a curtain, Exodus 26, verses 31 through 33, that acted as a barrier between the priest who would go in, and always beyond that veil there was that other place where the presence of the Lord would be truly on the Ark of the Covenant. That veil was made of the finest linen, dyed blue, purple, and scarlet, all woven together and glistening because of it. It was hung from the top of the tabernacle's inner pillars. The hooks that were made for it were made with gold, and the socket was made of silver to receive it. It was designed, though, to divide, to designate then where the holy place ended and the most holy place began, and therefore it signified separation from God. You are close when you are worshiping. You are close, you're doing His will. You are close in this fellowship, but you are not there yet. You're not truly there. The golden censer, it was designed for the altar of incense, as we see in Exodus 30, verses 1 through 10. First, it is not clear that the censers were gold until Solomon's time. But second, translators have opted to call this a censer because of the placement of the altar in the holy place rather than the most holy place, but missing, though, its association in the process. The whole temple he overlaid with gold until he had finished all the temple. Also, he overlaid with gold the entire altar that was by the inner sanctuary, 1 Kings 6, verse 22.
In Exodus 30 and verse 6, we find an indication that its placement was associated with the most holy place so that the burning of the incense would enter the most holy place even though the high priest would not

during most days of the year. Here we have a participle, having, as in belonging to. It belongs to that portion rather than in which was, which you found in verse 2. It was an associated with for the purpose of reaching out to God in their worship. Once a year, on the Day of Atonement, the high priest would take the blood of a sin offering in and put it on the horns of this altar to sanctify it before entering the most holy place, thus explaining its placement here. It had great significance because of the Ark of the Covenant inside, and that's where he's going. In Exodus 25, verses 10 through 15, as well as Exodus 37, verses 1 through 9, he describes then the Ark of the Covenant and how it was made. It had a precious, valuable appearance, and it is almost symbolic of the value of what they did in worship under the Old Testament. But essentially, it was a wooden box, 45 inches by 27 inches by 27 inches. It had ornamental molding around it, around the edges. It was overlaid on all sides with gold, including the rings and the poles by which it would be carried. It was the most valuable box you can imagine. Inside it, it had contents, important, significant from the history of Israel. It had the golden pot that had the manna that was God's divine provision for the people. He took care of them. It contained Aaron's rod that budded, that symbolized divine authority in God's way of doing things in the priesthood. Numbers 17, 1 through 13. And it contained the tablets of the covenant that Moses had brought down, divine law, Exodus 25 and verse 16. The covering of the Ark of the Covenant is important because it had the cherubim of glory, Exodus 25, 18 through 20. And while most people assume that he's talking there about angels, that connection is never made. Quite to the contrary, that would have had to be something that they knew the shape of. But what we see here that's important is the connection with the Garden of Eden, in which cherubim represented protection from divine presence, and that you are coming before God himself, and that's what's symbolized there. He then says the mercy seat, that is the throne of mercy, Exodus 25, verse 17. The divine character, and especially the mercy, that when you would enter in that one time, you were coming there to bring an offering, and that God was willing and had been willing to wait for it so that you could have forgiveness. His divine character of long-suffering, mercy, and grace is on display. Its purpose was to represent then God's presence on his throne, to be the place from which God speaks his will. So think of this box, ornamented, having things come up with the cherubim that would have formed a type of seat, and therefore be the place from which God spoke his will, Exodus 25, verse 22, that was still symbolized by those tablets being in there. In all its grandeur, there was much more that could be said, as he points out at the end of verse 5. Of these things we cannot now speak in detail, but his point was not its grandeur, but how it paled in comparison to what we have in Christ, and that's what we need to see. Second of all, though, as important as the divine service of the Levitical priest was, it was only a shadow. Verses 6 and 7. Now when these things had been thus prepared, the priest always went into the first part of the tabernacle performing the services. But into the second part, the high priest went alone once a year, not without blood, which he offered for himself and for the people's sins committed in ignorance. And so it was for them, yet their service required extensive preparation according to God's power pattern. It still was difficult, it was hard, and that was what his point was. Their service was dependent on and related to the sanctuary, Leviticus 1 through 9, as 1 Peter chapter 2, verse 9, takes up for Christians. It was limited, though, that is, they went into the first part. It depended on devotion. The word here for service emphasizes that, Romans 12 and verse 1. It required carrying things to completion, faithfulness, doing everything all the time, if you notice. They had to fully carry it out. In Revelation 2, verse 10, it says, "Be thou faithful unto death, and I will give thee the crown of life." Then he goes on, after talking about what those regular priests, all the priests did, he moves on to talk about the service of the high priest. "For on that day the priest shall make atonement for you, to cleanse you, that you may be clean from all your sins before the Lord," Leviticus 16 and verse 30.
This again emphasizes the difficult access. He had to go in alone, and he could only do that once a year. Leviticus 16, verse 2 and verse 34. In Hebrews 9, verses 24 through 26, there the writer says, "For Christ has not entered the holy places made with hands, which are copies of the true, but into heaven itself, now to appear in the presence of God for us. Not that he should offer himself often, as the high priest enters the most holy place every year with blood of another. He then would have had to suffer often since the foundation of the world, but now, once at the end of the ages, he has appeared to put away sin by the sacrifice of himself." This was costly access. He had to go in properly clothed according to what God commanded, Leviticus chapter 16 and verse 4. He had to be properly prepared by offering his own sacrifice and preparing everything and wearing the right things and going through the appropriate procedures, Leviticus 16, 6 through 14. And he, if he was going to go in, had to go with blood. Leviticus 16, verse 3. Why? Because as Hebrews 9, verse 22 points out, without the shedding of blood, there can be no remission. If he's going in to offer a sacrifice to have forgiveness, it had to be with blood. This was, you see, purposeful access. It was done for the people, as Leviticus chapter 16, verses 15 through 17 points out. The high priest was acting on behalf of the whole nation, verse 21. And so in Hebrews 7, 26 and 27, it says of Jesus, "And such a high priest became us, who is holy, harmless, undefiled, separate from sinners, made higher than the heavens, who needeth not daily to offer up sacrifice, first for his own sins and then for the people's. For this he did once, when he offered up himself." So most of all of this was done because they were ignorant. They were not yet aware of everything that actually needed to be done. In Acts 17, verse 30, while Paul is preaching there to Gentiles and pagans, the principle is still true. The times of this ignorance God winked at, but now commands all men everywhere to repent. They did not have everything they needed. He was preparing them along the way and giving them shadows to get us there. Ultimately, to make all see what is the fellowship of the mystery, which from the beginning of the ages has been hidden in God, who created all things through Jesus Christ, to the intent that now the manifold wisdom of God might be made known by the church to the principalities and powers in the heavenly places, according to the eternal purpose which he accomplished in Christ Jesus our Lord. Ephesians 3, verses 9 through 11. So now let's consider verses 8 through 10. You see, after you go through and you see all that this accomplished in these shadows, there's a conclusion he draws. Neither of these measured up to the ideal God had in mind. Listen to what he says. The Holy Spirit indicating this, that the way into the holiest of all was not yet made manifest while the first tabernacle was still standing. It was symbolic for the present time, in which both gifts and sacrifices are offered, which cannot make him who performed the service perfect in regard to the conscience, concerned only with foods and drinks, various washings, and fleshly ordinances imposed until the time of Reformation. He was making the statement here that all these things, as intricate as they were, the nature of the tabernacle, the intricacies of the role of both priest and high priest, he says they were symbolic. Way back when they were given during the time of Moses, they were still, in God's mind, symbolic of something greater to come. All of this, revealed by the Holy Spirit, as he notes in the text that was given in the Old Testament, showed that God had not yet revealed what man really needed to know. There is an ongoing practice every year, and that indicated that they had not arrived at the destination. It had to keep going and keep going. They had not secured that which they sought, which was implied by the nature of the service. By the nature of having to keep going, it wasn't there yet. They weren't done. So by continuing to give instructions and promised these additional instructions, he was showing them that the present system fell short, and they needed to look ahead to what would come that was better. In Hebrews 8, 8 through 13, we've already seen that this all pointed to a better covenant to come. As Jeremiah himself, quoting God, says, he was going to make this new covenant. And by combining now the idea that there was this covenant to come, he then takes the essence of the worship
the tabernacle worship with the priest and high priest to show that in even in them they should be able to recognize God always was dealing with something where he was looking ahead to something far better. The real way to have access had not yet been revealed, as he's pointing out in verse 8. The Holy Spirit indicating this, that the way into the holiest of all was not yet made manifest while the first tabernacle was still standing. The holiest of all was not there upon the earth. Jesus, though, in John 14, verse 6, says, I am the way, the truth, and the life. No man comes to the Father but by me. And so here we find that Jesus comes to provide the way that the tabernacle could not provide. In Hebrews 9, verse 11, it says, But Christ came as high priest of the good things to come with the greater and more perfect tabernacle not made with hands, that is not of this creation. He came to provide something that the old tabernacle only anticipated, and that was the way to God. The gift and sacrifice that could make people wholly right with God had not yet been given. We notice verse 9. It was symbolic for the present time in which both gifts and sacrifices are offered, which cannot make him who performed the service perfect in regard to the conscience. Here we have what was imperfect. In Hebrews 9, 13 and 14, it says, For if the blood of bulls and goats and the ashes of a heifer sprinkling the unclean sanctifies for the purifying of the flesh, how much more shall the blood of Christ, who through the eternal Spirit offered himself without spot to God, cleanse your conscience from dead works to serve the living God? You see, Jesus in his sacrifice of himself and his will was what was necessary in order to provide the means of the cleansing of the conscience and the will. This external sacrifice provided an external means that only created a shadow of what really needed cleansing. Mankind and our soul deep within. Physical offerings could cleanse the man, but something more was needed to cleanse the conscience. And this was why Jesus did not offer up just his body, but his spirit. Each and every day, in perfect obedience. Though he were a son, yet learned he obedience by the things which he suffered. And being made perfect, he became the author of eternal salvation unto all them that obey him. He showed us the way by being perfect, and showed us that obedience is the way for us to join him. Man needed something that would address the heart and soul of man rather than just his external behavior. He needed a new covenant. And that's what he points out once more in verse 10. Concerned only with foods and drinks, various washings and fleshly ordinances imposed until the time of Reformation. That had a physical feel to it. It was physically based and physically oriented. But it was all looking ahead to something greater. Verse 15. And for this reason, he is the mediator of the new covenant by means of death for the redemption of the transgressions under the first covenant, that those who are called may receive the promise of the eternal inheritance. The Jews knew the food regulations all too well. When you remember in Acts chapter 10, when Peter is being prepared by God to go to Cornelius, he has a vision, and a voice came to him, Rise, Peter, kill and eat. But Peter said, Not so, Lord, for I have never eaten anything common or unclean. And a voice spoke to him again the second time, What God has cleansed you must not call common. This was done three times, and the object was taken up into heaven again. Acts 10, verse 13 through 16. They understood these regulations. The priests understood the various washings necessary before undertaking their ministry. When they come from the marketplace, they do not eat unless they wash. And there are many other things which they have received and hold, like the washing of cups, pitchers, copper vessels, and couches. Then the Pharisees and scribes asked him, Why do your disciples not walk according to the tradition of the elders, but eat bread with unwashed hands? He answered and said to them, Well did Isaiah prophesy of you hypocrites, as it is written, This people honors me with their lips, but their heart is far from me. And in vain they worship me, teaching as doctrines the commandments of men. For laying aside the commandment of God, you hold the tradition of men, the washing of pitchers and cups, and many other such things you do. Mark chapter 7, verses 4 through 8. And so even in the time of Jesus, we find that there were elements that were still recognized and thought that it was that external washing that really mattered. It was just a shadow. The people recognized the various ordinances that were given to govern and regulate their behavior.
After all, in John 5, 9 and 10, it says, immediately the man was made well, took up his bed and walked, and that day was the Sabbath. The Jews therefore said to him who was cured, it is the Sabbath. It is not lawful for you to carry your bed. They understood the basic things as laws that had been given and misapplied them horribly, because they mistook the external and missed out on the internal and the heart of it. But they failed to appreciate the coming season of reformation, when all would be set completely straight, when God's will would be revealed in its entirety, 2 Timothy chapter 3, verses 16 and 17. These Jewish Christians were in danger of giving up everything that true Christianity offered. Why would they even consider such a thing? Because they had allowed their worldview to lower their standards of what to expect of God and of themselves. They were drawn back to their past because they had not grown toward a heavenly future. Whenever we consider the shadow left for the tabernacle and the priestly service described in the Law of Moses, we need to see the substance that's offered in Christianity. God expects far more of us than fancy buildings and a few rituals, though you wouldn't know it by looking around sometimes. He expects greater spiritual value than the tabernacle had earthly value. He expects greater spiritual devotion of us than the devotion required of priests under the law. He expects greater spiritual maturity of his people today than he ever did under the law of Moses. God expects far more. But he also offers far more because he gave us Jesus Christ and he offers us eternal life, John 3, verse 16. And because of this, he expects us to be motivated by his love, to love him enough to follow his plan, a plan that takes us into the waters of baptism for forgiveness, Acts 2, verse 38, and to a life of faithfulness until the end, Revelation 2, verse 10. I'm Kevin Rhodes. Thank you for watching Expositions. Yeah.

a merchant may have offered to sell you something with a lifetime guarantee. Were you clever enough to ask him whose life he referred to? His or yours? In reality, that guarantee can only be honored if the guarantor lives to honor it. At the 7th of Deuteronomy, we are told at verse 9 that only the Lord God is God, and that he is the faithful God, keeping covenant and mercy with them that love him and keep his commandments unto 1,000 generations. That latter expression seems to be a metaphor for the duration of all time. The Almighty, then, is ever present to faithfully honor his promises to us of covenant and mercy. The 6th of Hebrews declares at verse 18 that the Lord cannot lie. And the 13th of Hebrews notes at verse 8 that he is forever the same. It is no wonder, then, that the hope we have in him is described as an anchor of the soul, both sure and steadfast. It is a lifetime guarantee, both now and throughout eternity.

0: So, friends, is the church an earthly institution? You know, that's a really good question. And so I hope and pray that you'll stay right there, because today on The Logical Truth, that's exactly what we're going to be discussing. So just stay right there. Hello, friends, and welcome to The Logical Truth. My name is Wes Garland, and I am the pulpit minister here for the Central Church of Christ here in Saraland, Alabama. And I'm very delighted to have you join me today as we discuss this question. Today, we're asking the simple question, is the church an earthly institution? Now, with that, I mean, is the church something that is of a physical nature, or is it something of a spiritual nature? You know, there's a lot in the religious world today that believe that the kingdom is supposed to be something of a physical nature, and therefore a lot of religious groups actually believe in the doctrine of premillennialism, which simply means that the kingdom is going to happen after the Battle of Armageddon at the very end of time, and then Jesus is going to reign on a physical throne there in Jerusalem for a literal 1,000 years. But what if I was to tell you that not only is all of that false, but the church was never an earthly institution even to begin with? You know, I think it's very interesting as you start looking throughout the scriptures. If we were to ask Jesus, the one who established his church, the one that bled and died to purchase his church, according to Acts 20 and verse 28, if we were to ask him, Jesus, is the kingdom and the church, which, by the way, is the same thing, is that an earthly thing? Is it something that's going to be planted here on earth, or is it something that's going to be something of a spiritual nature? Jesus, what would you say? Well, I think it's very interesting that there was actually an instance of where Pilate, do you remember? Whenever he was brought before Pilate to be crucified and things, and the next thing you know, he says, Are you a king? Well, he says simply this in John chapter 18 and verse 36. He says, Jesus answered, my kingdom is not of this world. If my kingdom were of this world, my servants would fight so that I should not be delivered to the Jews. But now my kingdom is not from here. Now, friends, I want to ask you this simple question. What did our Lord just say? I don't know how clear he could have been, and no wonder Pilate, even after he was confronted with this statement right here, simply said that I see nothing wrong with this man. He didn't see him as a threat. This was not a kingdom that was going to be taking over the Roman Empire and all this other stuff. He simply made the statement that my kingdom is not from this world. Therefore, did it have any type of earthly origin? No. And I think it's also interesting to note that not only right here, he says, listen, if my kingdom were of this world, he said, my servants would fight that I would not be delivered to to the hands of the Jews. And then he also said, listen, my kingdom is not from here. So anything that is of an earthly nature in the establishment of a church, if it was even started by something that was here, talking about mankind or whatever, then friends, the fact of the matter is, it's not the same kingdom that Jesus built. Why? Because understanding this, he simply says, my kingdom is not of this world. It's not from this world. It's from a higher power. Now, I think it's very interesting to also note that as he was going throughout his ministry, Jesus simply made this statement whenever he's talking to his disciples. He says, nor will they say, see here, whenever he's talking here about the kingdom, he says, or see there. He says, for indeed the kingdom of God is where? Within you. Now, I understand that you can go throughout the rest of the scriptures and you can find very quickly how the church is being referenced as the people and not a physical structure, and the church being the lively stones is what Peter says in 1 Peter, but understanding that this is not talking about a physical structure here, but he says it's within you. You know, since the church is not something of a physical nature and it's one that is spiritual, I think it's very important for us to remember that whenever we are talking here about the church in and of itself, we see very quickly that the church are the people, but at the same time, the people, the kingdom is actually reigning within us. Remember there, like in 1 Corinthians chapter 3, and I think it's also there in chapter 6 as well, where whenever he's talking there about that our bodies are the temple of God. And that's exactly what we're talking about. The kingdom actually reigns within us and is not something of a physical structure. I don't know how many times individuals have driven down highways and they see this gigantic church building and they say, man, that's a big church. Well, the fact is, all that structure is just a building, my friends. It's not something of a physical nature, because the people are the ones that make up the church, is what we're going to be seeing a little bit later on in this chapter, or in this lesson. But I want you to also notice something else, friends. When you look in the prophecies, and you start seeing right here, like in Isaiah chapter 2, for instance, whenever he's talking there about the establishment of the church, in verse number 4 of that, he says this, "He shall judge between the nations and rebuke many people. They shall beat their swords into plowshares and their spears into pruning hooks. Nation shall not lift up sword against nation, neither shall they learn war anymore." You know, this is talking about a prophecy about the church, and really about the church being of a different nature. It was not going to be one that was going to be fighting a world-type fight. We're talking about a spiritual warfare, which is what we're going to be seeing right here in 2 Corinthians chapter 10 and verse number 4. Now, watch what he says right here. He says, "For the weapons of our warfare are not carnal, but mighty in God for pulling down strongholds." Now, what is Paul saying right here? Paul is simply stating that the weapons of our warfare are not something of a carnal or worldly nature. We're not fighting a physical war here. We're talking about a spiritual war. Whenever we're taking on Satan and his devices and his agents and the false teachers and things like that. Now, understand, in the Old Testament, there's a reason why Isaiah had to say that, because what were they known for doing? What were they learning to do? They were talking about taking over the Canaan land. And what did they do? They had to have wars. They took on Jericho and Ai and all these other nations, and they drove the nations out and things like that. Talking about a physical fight here. But what was going to be something unique about the church? He says, they're not going to learn war anymore. Not of a physical nature. But right here in 2 Corinthians chapter 10, verse 4, he says that the weapons of our warfare are not worldly, but mighty in God, pulling down strongholds. Talk about a spiritual war that we're in. There's a reason why in Ephesians chapter 6, he says, put on the whole armor of God. Remember that? Now, that armor is not one of a physical nature, but he likens it to physical attributes. The shield of faith, and we're also talking about the sword, and talking about your loins girded with truth, and all that. I mean, we understand that type of language. And he uses that to help us to understand spiritually what we need to be using. But I also think it's very important that we understand if the existence of the church in and of itself, my friends, was one that was earthly, then, friends, why in the world would our Lord say this? Look at 1 John chapter 2, verse 15 through 17. He says, "Do not love the world or the things in the world. If any man loves the world, the love of the Father is not in him. For all that is in the world, the lust of the flesh, lust of the eyes, and the pride of life, is not of the Father, but it's of the world. And the world is passing away in the lust of it, but he who endures the will of God abides forever." My friends, I want you to understand something. If the church was of an earthly nature, then shouldn't we have some type of gleaning of this earthly life? Shouldn't we be focusing ourselves upon the earth and some of the things that are within it, and even grow to even love it? Because if the church was actually instituted as an earthly institution, then there's something worldly that would be very appealing to us, right? Should be something that we need to be focused on. It's something that we need to be looking at and loving. But what did John just say? Do not love the world, neither the things that are in the world. Why? Because as Peter said, We're just pilgrims and sojourners throughout this life. This world, we sometimes sing, this world is not my home. I'm just passing through. See, there's a reason why all that's within Scripture, because when we start looking at the nature of this world, what's going to happen to it? Just like what he said right here in verse number 17, and the world is passing away. Now, I think it's very important to realize that whenever we start looking here about the nature of the world, in all reality, what's going to be taking place in the very, very end? Well, we see in 2 Peter chapter 3 and verse 10, but the day of the Lord will come as the thief in the night, in which the heavens will pass away with a great noise, and the elements will melt with fervent heat. Both the earth and the works that are in it will be burned up. Now, I know we've talked about this in previous episodes, but remember there in Daniel chapter 2 and verse 44, how he says that in the days of these kings, God's going to establish a kingdom. And with this kingdom, he says, and it will be forever. My friends, understand this. If it was something of a worldly nature or an earthly nature, then if at the end of time, the world and all of its works are going to be burned up, what would, by logic, have to be the case? Then the church itself would actually be burned up. But that doesn't meet Scripture, does it? It says, and the kingdom shall reign forever. I think it's so very, very vitally important that we realize that this world is just I like it the way that somebody once put it, this world is just a boot camp to get us prepared for the hereafter. And that's exactly what it is. To help us better ourselves, to make us to who we need to be, so that after this life is all over, then friends, we can easily be able to go to heaven and have our rest forevermore. I want you to also notice something else. If the church and the kingdom, being one and the same, was one of a earthly nature, then, friends, what would be the reason for him saying in Colossians chapter 3, verses 1 and 2, if then you were raised with Christ, seek those things which are above, where Christ is, sitting at the right hand of God. He says, set your mind on things above and not on the things on the earth. Did you see what Paul just said? He simply told them that if you have been raised with Christ, seek those things that are above and not the things that are on the earth. But on top of that, he also says to set your minds. That simply means whenever you talk about setting, we're talking about purposely directing your mind and focus on a particular way. He says, set your mind on things above and not on things on the earth. Why? Because just like what Peter just said in 2 Peter 3, verse 10, he says this world and all the works that are in it at the end of time is going to be what? It's going to be burned up. So the physical things of life cannot pass over, as what we see in 1 Corinthians chapter 15, cannot pass over into the spiritual. Understand, this world is nothing more than to just get us through this life. And so with that being the case, no wonder he says in 1 Corinthians chapter 15, whenever we're talking here about what's going to be happening with the church, because remember, if the church was something of an earthly nature, then understand this, friends. At the end of time, the church itself will be burned up. But what does he say right here is going to happen in 1 Corinthians 15, verses 23 and 24? But each one in his own order, Christ the first fruits after those who are Christ's at his coming. Then comes the end. Now watch what he's going to say. When he delivers the kingdom or the church to God the Father, when he has put an end to all rule and all authority and power. Did you see that? What's going to happen in the end with the church? It's going to go on to its eternal habitat, right? Its eternal home. We're talking about that the church is going to be delivered back to the Father. So you think, does this make any sense at all, that if the church in and of itself does not have an earthly origin, it does not even have an earthly beginning. It had a beginning at Jerusalem in reference to not a physical status, but now we're talking about the establishment of the spiritual kingdom, because, you know, it's interesting to note that you can't join the church. You have to be added to by who? By Jesus. Where's Jesus at? Jesus is up there in heaven, sitting at the right hand of God. Now, that's something that only a spiritual being can do. So I think it's very, very important that even in the very end, it's going to go back into a spiritual home that has been promised and is waiting for them. Remember there in John chapter 14, how he says there that that he is going to prepare a place for us, right? That place is in heaven, and he's waiting to make that place for us. And here's the cool thing about it. If this world is going to be burned up and the church is forever, then logically, friends, it cannot even have anything of an earthly nature. Because anything that is in the world, if it was started by things that was founded on the earth, if it was founded by man, if it was all of these things, then friends, understand this. It's all going to be burned up in the end. Now, I want you to understand something just real quick. As we start drawing this thing down to an application, we need to understand that there is nothing earthly about the church, but it is a spiritual institution. Now, I want you to notice this. If there is nothing at all earthly about the institution of the church, then friends, we need to realize this. Anything that was started on earth cannot be involved in the spiritual institution of the church. Now, this may be a hard pill to swallow for the rest of this program, but the fact is, friends, I love you enough to tell you the truth. I want you to notice something. If you really start thinking about this, we need to realize that because of this, because there is nothing earthly about it, then God does not accept anything earthly being made for it. Now, I want you to understand this. A spiritual thing taking place, friends, a spiritual institution cannot be made physical. It cannot all of a sudden, as time progresses, all of a sudden have individuals saying that, well, now I can actually start a church because I have the authority to do so, but in all reality, you don't. No man has ever been given the authority to start a church, and then on top of that, then start making ties to a spiritual institution. You can't make that connection, my friends. I want you to understand that whenever we're talking here about something that is a spiritual institution and nothing earthly can even make any type of ties to this spiritual institution, what has already been stated, what everything that has actually been established at that particular moment when God himself installed it, it's already been taking place. We can't even make something up here to connect ourselves to it. We can't do that. So in all reality, my friends, the fact is we need to realize that if I'm part of a man-made, which by the way, that's not heaven-made, right? It didn't come from a spiritual being. It came from a carnal being. We're talking about something that was originated here on earth, having earthly standards, having earthly things. So now we're talking about the headquarters. We're talking about how you have man-made doctrines. I know in past episodes we talked about the man-made creeds and doctrines and those books that they make. And like every so often they have to figure out what they're going to be accepting and what they're going to be rejecting and what they're going to be allowing to take place and all of that. My friends, we don't have any authority to do that. So if we're talking about an earthly institution, then it cannot be related to the church. You can try all day long to call it a church, but my friends, all you're doing is fooling yourself. There's only one church. There's only one church that you read about in the Bible, and if we're not part of that one church, then friends, we're part of an earthly institution that can never go on to its own spiritual home, being in heaven. Why? Because there's no connection. It's either you're part of the spiritual institution or an earthly institution. Now, I want you to notice something, my friends. Whenever you're talking here about headquarters, now we understand that there's headquarters like in Ohio. We have that which is over there in Tennessee. We have some that are over there in Salt Lake City, Utah. We're talking about these organizations, these headquarters, where individuals go there in order to get their rule, their authority. What are they going to believe in? What they're not going to believe in? They are the dictatorship, if you want to call it like that, of that particular group. But I want you to understand, the church has no earthly headquarters. Now, what do we mean by this? You cannot go anywhere within this world. You can't go to Rome, where the Pope is, because the Pope has no authority in the church. The thing is this. When we are talking about headquarters, when you're talking about the church that you read about in the Bible, there is no such thing as our earthly headquarters, because our headquarters are actually in heaven. It's a spiritual institution. Remember that? So I want you to notice this. There's a reason why, because remember there in Mark chapter 16 and verse 19, he says, "So then after the Lord had spoken to them, he was received up into heaven and sat down at the right hand of God." Now, with that being the case, I mean, do we have verses that show that Jesus is the head of the church? Well, absolutely. We have like Colossians 1 and verse 18 that says, "And he is the head of the body, the church." That simply means that he is the one who makes the laws. He gives the guidelines for everything going on in life. And notice what else he says. It says, "And he is the head of the body of the church, who is the beginning, the firstborn from the dead, that in all things he may have the preeminence." I want you to notice this, my friends. If Jesus Christ is the head of the church, where he resides, where he is sitting, is where the headquarters are. And where is that? Mark 16, verse 19 just simply said that he sat down at the right hand of God. My friends, if he is really going to be the head of the church, if he's going to be the head of the body, which is the church, if he's going to have the preeminence in all things to the church, then friends, understand this. That simply means that when mankind comes in and tries to set up a earthly headquarters for their rule and guidelines to let them know what they're going to believe in, what they're not going to allow, what they are going to allow, all of that, then friends, they put themselves above God. Because in the church, it really doesn't matter what you want to believe. We need to remember who is the king sitting on his throne of his kingdom. It's Christ. Do we have the right to undermine the king? You know, I think it's very interesting to note that if you go back in history, whenever kings actually ruled, if anybody tried to undermine the king in those days, what was the penalty? They were put to death, right? So why do we think that we can undermine Christ? Because he's supposed to have the preeminence in the church, which simply means that he is to be set first in all things. If we ever dethrone Jesus from his throne, we have to replace him with something else, whether it be us, whether it be the headquarters or whatever. But here's the main question that we need to ask ourselves. Do we love Christ enough to do exactly what he says? Yes or no? Do we have the heart that desires to do what God says? You know, you answer that question yourself, and I'll have to answer that myself. But the fact of the matter is, we can go to other passages to show, like in Ephesians chapter 1, 22 and 23, and he had put all things under his feet and gave him to be head over all things to the church, talking about Christ, which is his body, the fullness of him who fulfills all in all. My friends, understand, when Christ is sitting at his rule, all things, and all does mean all, my friends, is under his feet. I want you to understand this. Whenever you're talking about the church, not only is there no headquarters, earthly headquarters, there's also no such thing as an earthly destination. Remember there in 1 Corinthians chapter 15, what we were just talking about there? What's going to happen in the end with the church? It's not going to be burned up. It's not going to be having its earthly inhabitants here on this earth. He says, but the church is going to be delivered back up to the Father. And it's a beautiful scene to see in Revelation 21 about the scene of heaven being a spiritual place that we will forever be with the Lord. And it's just a very comforting thing for us to remember as we think about this. But I also want you to understand something else as we start drawing this lesson to a close. I want you to understand that the church cannot be made into an earthly institution. It just cannot be made into an earthly institution. My friends, I want you to really grasp this, because as we think about all of this, we have to remember that as much as we want to maybe try to change things, we can't change it. We cannot make something that is a spiritual nature into a physical nature. We just cannot do that. The spiritual is totally separate from the material. So anything that is man-made, whether it be a man-made church, whether it be a man-made doctrine, a man-made position of organization, it doesn't matter what you want to talk about. If it has its origin here on earth, then friends, it cannot be the same church that you read about in the Bible. I want you to remember one passage as we end this lesson. Right here, found in Matthew chapter 15 and verse number 13. But he answered and said, every plant which my heavenly Father has not planted will be uprooted. Every plant that my heavenly Father has not planted will be uprooted. Understand this. When God makes a promise, he always fulfills his promise. And so if we find ourselves in a situation where we are part of something that's not made by Christ, may we love him enough to change it. You can. But friends, thank you so very much for joining me today.
1: Jesus said, he who believes and is baptized will be saved. But on a regular basis, people will object to the command to be baptized, saying the thief on the cross wasn't baptized, and yet he was saved. Dear friend, would you appreciate with me that the thief on the cross died before Jesus' death, burial, and resurrection? Romans chapter 10 and verse 9 says, if you confess with your mouth the Lord Jesus and believe in your heart that God has raised him from the dead, you will be saved. The thief on the cross couldn't believe in the resurrection of Christ because Christ had not yet even died.
2: Hello, my name is Cameron Freeman, and we are so glad that you're watching the Gospel Broadcasting Network. Here at GBN, one of our favorite questions to hear is, where is that in the Bible? We want you to know you always have a right to ask that of any preacher, pastor, or priest. We would encourage you to do so. Ask us the same thing, even if it's because you didn't have time to write down the book, chapter, or verse when the speaker said it. Thanks for watching, and we are glad that you're watching the Gospel Broadcasting Network.

0: Hello, and welcome back to our study of the book of Joshua. You remember the last time we were together that we observed the division of the land, and in the process we came to an interesting point, and that is that even though God had given them the land, that they had to go out and take it. They had to act based on what God had commanded them. That led us to this observation, that God's will in Scripture can be described really in three ways. First of all, there is the intentional will of God. That's what God intended to have happen. Unfortunately, it doesn't always come about that way. And the reason it does not is because of God's conditional will. Many of God's promises are based upon a condition. They could have the lot of land that fell to them if they went out and conquered it just like God told them to. If they failed, then unfortunately they lost what should have been theirs because they failed to meet the conditions that God set. And therefore, we see the third type of the will of God, and that is His ultimate will. He had an intention, but that intention was conditioned upon man doing certain things. When man failed to do some of those, then God's ultimate will meant that they lost what had been promised. On the other hand, we should notice this. If they met the condition, like, let's say, Joshua and Caleb, then God ultimately was able to give them exactly what He said that He would, and His intentional will, in their lives at least, was fulfilled. Now, we want to go forward with our study of the division of land, particularly now talking about the cities for the Levites. But before we do that, I want to encourage you to learn more about the whole of God's Word. You'll begin to understand more about everything found there if you study deeply its context. Listen for a moment to this opportunity to study in your own home.
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0: You may remember that several times already in our discussion of the division of the land, some mention has been made of the tribe of Levi, that they didn't have a lot that particularly fell to them. Instead, the Lord God was their inheritance, and they received out of the sacrifices that were burnt before the Lord. So it's interesting to note what happens next in the book of Joshua. They don't get an allotment, but they do get cities. And let's start in chapter 21 of Joshua and see that. Then the heads of the fathers' houses of the Levites came near to Eleazar the priest, to Joshua the son of Nun, and to the heads of the fathers' houses of the tribes of the children of Israel. And they spoke to them at Shiloh in the land of Canaan, saying, "The Lord commanded through Moses to give us cities to dwell in with their common lands for our livestock." So the children of Israel gave to the Levites from their inheritance all, or at the commandment of the Lord, these cities and their common lands. Now, let's go back briefly to the book of Numbers. Because in Numbers, we find reference to exactly what these Levites are talking about. We want to go to Numbers chapter 35. In Numbers 35, we will find in verse 18 a directive given by God through Moses. Numbers 35, verse 18. Or if he strikes him with a wooden hand weapon, by which one could die, and he does die, I am so sorry. That's That is about the cities of refuge. And what we're looking for is where they get to put their cattle. And I am afraid that for right now, I don't have the proper reference to that. It's on down in this chapter, I'm sure. But unfortunately, in my experience, if I start looking, we'll spend the rest of the time doing that. So let's just go forward, and I'll try to remember to get that for you so that you can have it. So now they've come, they want to receive. Notice this is under the direction of the Lord, at his command, that they are to be given these things. And so notice what is said, beginning verse 4. Now, a lot came out for the families of the Kohathites.

Massa in Bashan. The children of Merari, according to their families, had 12 cities, from the tribe of Reuben, from the tribe of Gad, and from the tribe of Zebulun. And the children of Israel gave these cities with their common lands by lot to the Levites, as the Lord had commanded by the hand of Moses. So notice, they're given these lands with the common land. They get the city and the common land around it. Why? Well, they've got to have somewhere to plant their crops. They've got to have somewhere to keep their livestock. And this is the provision that God made. Now, I'm going to try one more time going back to Numbers chapter 35. And instead of going all the way down to verse 18, let's try looking instead at the opening verses, which really would be 1 through 18, but we won't go quite that far. We'll just look at a little bit of it. See what God, through Moses, had said to the children of Israel. And the Lord spoke to Moses in the plains of Moab by the Jordan across from Jericho, saying, command the children of Israel that they give the Levites cities to dwell in from the inheritance of their possession. And you shall also give the Levites common land around the cities. And they shall have the cities to dwell in, and their common land shall be for their cattle, for their herds, and for all their animals. The common land of the cities, which you will give the Levites, shall extend from the wall of the city outward 1,000 cubits all around. And you shall measure outside the city on the east 2,000 cubits, on the south side 2,000 cubits, on the west side 2,000 cubits, and on the north side 2,000 cubits. The city shall be in the middle. This shall belong to them as a common land for the cities. Well, I'm glad I finally found the right place. But notice that God had made that provision, just like we said, through Moses. And now Joshua is carrying out everything that God said to do. So they've received this land. And now the land has been divided. Now notice particularly, beginning in verse 9, so they gave from the tribe of the children of Judah and from the tribe of the children of Simeon these cities which are designated by name. And then it lists them off. And it goes on and does that for all the areas around the land of Israel. We're not going to read every city, but what we do want to notice is what is indicated by Holdcroft, again, in his writings about the Pentateuch, and then also about the historical record found in Joshua. Here's what he said. The combined tribes of Judah and Simeon gave up 9 towns. 8 other tribes each gave up 4 towns. Naphtali gave up 3, and each of the 2 halves of Manasseh gave up 2. For the Levites to be so thoroughly dispersed meant that no Israelite was more than about 16 kilometers, or what we would say, 10 miles, from a Levite. Now that's very important, because the Levites are going to play special role. You may remember the instructions, for example, in the book of Leviticus. When someone had leprosy, they were to go and present themselves before a priest. So here was an opportunity to be able to do that. And the Levites carried out many, many important functions among the people of God. And that's why all of this is listed and why they're dispersed in that way. Now, in verse 43 of chapter 21, we find the record continuing. So the Lord gave to Israel all the land of which he had sworn to give to their fathers, and they took possession of it and dwelt in it. Most interesting. You know, if you and I were saying, did God give everything to the children of Israel that he promised, we might say, well, no, he didn't. There were areas within here where pockets of people lived who were really of those tribes or those nations that were to be driven out. The Philistines, for example, are a constant thorn in the side of God's people. They were not thoroughly driven out. But the truth

is that because of what we've already talked about, because God's will is not just intentional, it also includes a conditional aspect. And that condition was not met by the children of Israel. And so ultimately, Joshua could write, and he could say, they received everything that God promised. They did. Because his promise also included this condition. Every place where your foot shall step. And when they did not step there, then they lost that possession, not because of God's inability, but because of their unwillingness to follow through in obedience to the Father. So in verse 44 of chapter 21, we then find the Lord gave them rest all around according to all that he had sworn to their fathers. And not a man of all their enemies stood against them. The Lord delivered all their enemies into their hand. Not a word failed of any good thing which the Lord had spoken to the house of Israel. All came to pass. When you think about it, those promises go all the way back to Abraham, all the way back to Genesis chapter 12, when he first heard the great promise that he was going to be made a great nation and that he was going to be given a land to dwell in, that those who would curse him would be cursed and those who would bless him would be blessed. Now we see the fulfillment of that, the ultimate fulfillment of this great promise of God. By the way, that promise was not just given to Abraham. It was given to Isaac as well. It was repeated to Jacob. And the children of Israel had the assurance of that promise within their own existence. It is very powerful to observe and very important. Well, the conquest is done, and you may remember that the 2.5 tribes had made a promise. We will go over and we'll go in front of you. We will fight with you until God gives you everything that he has promised you. Well, that time's up, as has clearly been reported. And so listen to what chapter 22 tells us at the outset. Then Joshua called the Reubenites, the Gadites, and half the tribe of Manasseh and said to them, you have kept all that Moses, the servant of the Lord, commanded you, and have obeyed my voice in all that I commanded you. You have not left your brethren, you've not left your brethren these many days up to this day, but have kept the charge of the commandment of the Lord your God. And now, the Lord your God has given rest to your brethren, as he promised them. Now, therefore, return to go to your tents and to the land of your possession, which Moses, the servant of the Lord, gave to you on the other side of the Jordan. But take careful heed to do the commandment and the law which Moses, the servant of the Lord, commanded you, to love the Lord your God, to walk in all his ways, to keep his commandments, to hold fast to him, and to serve him with all your heart and with all your soul. I want us to notice something, and I think it's something very, very important that we need to see here. And that is that God's will always is that man's faith should be active. That is, in fact, an active word when you talk about faith. Now watch what he says, and we're going to go back to verse 5 of chapter 22. Watch how many action verbs we have here. He says, do the commandment. Do the commandment. He goes on from there, and he says, love the Lord. After that, he says, walk in his ways. And then he says, keep his commandment.
And then he goes on from there and he says, hold fast. And then last of all, he says, serve. So it should not surprise us when looking in the New Testament, in the book of James, that we would discover James talking about faith without works is dead. Here is Joshua giving these 2.5 tribes a very important charge. And he starts off with, but take careful heed. Okay, what about? Well, be active in your faith toward God. Do, love, walk, keep, hold fast, serve. These are all vital aspects of their being pleasing to God. Well, he goes on in verse 6 of chapter 22, and here's what we find. So Joshua blessed them and sent them away, and they went to their tents. Now, to the half the tribe of Manasseh, Moses had given a possession in Bashan, but to the other half of it, Joshua gave a possession among their brethren on this side of the Jordan, westward. And indeed, when Joshua sent them away to their tents, he blessed them and spoke to them, saying, return with much riches to your tents, with very much livestock, with silver, with gold, with bronze, with iron, and with very much clothing. Divide the spoil of your enemies with your brethren. So the children of Reuben, the children of Gad, and the half tribe of Manasseh returned and departed from the children of Israel at Shiloh, which is in the land of Canaan, to go to the country of Gilead, to the land of their possession, which they had obtained according to the word of the Lord by the hand of Moses. Very important to observe. If you work for God, you receive blessings from God. These 2.5 tribes had faithfully helped in the battle. A lot of spoil had been taken from their enemies. Now we see that that spoil was divided among all the tribes. And these 2.5 tribes got to carry their part of the spoil back with them to their land on the east side of the Jordan. Now, a very interesting thing occurs as they begin to go back home. It begins in verse 10 of chapter 22. And when they came to the region of the Jordan, which is in the land of Canaan, the children of Reuben, the children of Gad, and the half the tribe of Manasseh built an altar there by the Jordan, a great, impressive altar. Now the children of Israel heard someone say, behold, the children of Reuben, the children of Gad, and the half tribe of Manasseh have built an altar on the frontier of the land of Canaan in the region of the Jordan on the children of Israel's side. And when the children of Israel heard of it, the whole congregation of the children of Israel gathered together at Shiloh to go to war against them. Now, you may be wondering why. Let's hang on a minute, because it will be explained. Verse 13, then the children of Israel sent Phinehas, the son of Eleazar, the priest, to the children of Reuben, to the children of Gad, and to the half the tribe of Manasseh, into the land of Gilead. And with him, 10 rulers, one ruler each from the chief house of every tribe of Israel, and each one was the head of the house of his father among the divisions of Israel. Then they came to the children of Reuben, to the children of Gad, and to the half the tribe of Manasseh, to the land of Gilead. And they spoke with them, saying, thus says the whole congregation of the Lord, what treachery is this that you committed against the God of Israel, to turn away this day from following the Lord, in that you have built for yourselves an altar that you might rebel this day against the Lord? Is the iniquity of Peor not enough for us, from which we are not cleansed till this day, although there was a plague in the congregation of the Lord? But that you must turn away this day from following the Lord? And it shall be, if you rebel today against the Lord, that tomorrow he will be angry with the whole congregation
of Israel. Now, remember about Beth Peor. They are reminding them about that because that brought about a terrible thing. He's talking about what happened in Acacia Grove with the Moabite women when they were unfaithful to God. And that unfaithfulness, that service to false gods, led to a plague among God's people. They said, don't do that. That problem still exists among us. In other words, if you build this altar, you may be tempted to do the same. But you know, they didn't stop there. Instead, in verse 19 of chapter 22, they continued. Nevertheless, if the land of your possession is unclean, then cross over to the land of the possession of the Lord, where the Lord's tabernacle stands, and take possession among us. But do not rebel against the Lord, nor rebel against us by building yourselves an altar besides the altar of the Lord our God. Did not Achan, the son of Zerah, commit a trespass in the accursed thing? And wrath fell on all the congregation of Israel. And that man did not perish alone in his iniquity. All right, remember, again, same point. That is, in the case of Achan, when he took of the accursed thing at Jericho, you remember what happened at Ai? It wasn't just Achan and his family that died. Others fell in the battle when Israel turned and ran, were defeated. And they're bringing that up here. Verse 21. Then the children of Reuben, the children of Gad, and the half-tribe of Manasseh answered and said to the heads of the divisions of Israel, the Lord God of gods, the Lord God of gods, he knows, and let Israel itself know, if it is in rebellion or if in treachery against the Lord, do not save us this day. Now, very important, notice that they talked about the Lord God of gods. So they used two powerful names for God. The first is the one that we are most familiar with, Yahweh, or Jehovah, as it very often is translated, for example, in the King James Version. The second word is Elohim, which is a name with power, and it means powerful, authoritative God. They didn't just use that expression once. They used it once and again. And they said, if we're guilty, then do not save us. But then, verse 23, if we have built ourselves an altar to turn from following the Lord, or if to offer on it burnt offerings or grain offerings, or if to offer peace offerings on it, let the Lord himself require an account. But in fact, we have done it for fear, for a reason, saying, in time to come, your descendants may speak to our descendants, saying, what have you to do with, watch this, the Lord God of Israel? That's the third time they've used that expression. For the Lord has made the Jordan a border between you and us, you children of Reuben and children of Gad. You have no part in the Lord. So your descendants would make our descendants cease fearing the Lord. Therefore, we said, let us now prepare to build ourselves an altar, not for burnt offering nor for sacrifice, but that it may be a witness between you and us and our generations after us, that we may perform the service of the Lord before him with our burnt offerings, with our sacrifices, and with our peace offerings, and that your descendants may not say to our descendants in time to come, you have no part in the Lord. Therefore, we said that it will be when they say this to us or to our generations in time to come, that we may say, here is the replica of the altar of the Lord, which our fathers made, though not for burnt offerings nor for sacrifices, but it is a witness between you and us. Far be it from us that we should rebel against the Lord and turn from following the Lord this day to build an altar for burnt offerings, for grain offerings, or for sacrifices besides the altar of the Lord our God, which is before his tabernacle. Now, when Phinehas, the priest, and the rulers of the congregation, the heads of the divisions of Israel, who were with him, heard the words that the children of Reuben, the children of Gad, and the children of Manasseh spoke, it pleased them. Then Phinehas, the son of Eleazar, the priest, said to the children of Reuben, the children of Gad, and the children of Manasseh, this day we perceive that the Lord is among us,
because you have not committed this treachery against the Lord. Now you've delivered the children of Israel out of the hand of the Lord. And Phinehas, the son of Eleazar, the priest, and the rulers returned from the children of Reuben and the children of Gad and from the land of Gilead to the land of Canaan to the children of Israel and brought back word to them. So the thing pleased the children of Israel. And the children of Israel blessed God, and they spoke no more of going against them in battle to destroy the land where the children of Reuben and Gad dwelt. Children of Reuben and the children of Gad called the altar witness, for it is witness between us that the Lord is God. And that brings us back to what Joshua told them. Their faith was active. It was active in the sense that they did do, they did love, they did walk, they did keep, they did hold fast, they did serve. And as a result, a united Israel is now at home in the promised land.

0: 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It's based strictly on God's Word and not the creeds or traditions of men. Why not contact us for lesson number one? Walking in sunlight.
1: How serious is sin? Humanity's attitude towards sin hasn't changed much since the Garden of Eden, when Adam and Eve tried to minimize the impact of their sin by saying the fruit was good for food. Every generation since then has tried to do the same thing. We rename sin to make it more palatable. Adultery is an affair. Fornication is hooking up, and greed is good. But God's attitude towards sin is entirely different. John calls sin the transgression of the law, 1 John 3:4. Isaiah said sin separates us from God, 59 verses 1 and 2. And from James we learn that sin brings spiritual death, James 1:13 through 15. Sin causes us to forfeit heaven and eternal life, and it makes our separation from God permanent. God hates sin. So how serious is sin? It costs God His only begotten Son for man to have any chance of overcoming it. So will you let God take care of your sins, or just try to minimize them?

The scripture reminds us of the power of prayer when it says, "The effective, fervent prayer of a righteous man overcomes much." James chapter 5, verse number 16. We welcome you to our study on the subject of worship. In this series, we're going to be thinking about the power and the privilege of Christian worship. When Christians gather together to honor God and to praise Him, what a joy and a privilege that ought to be to each one of us. But what is worship? And how do we worship God in a way that's acceptable to Him? From the outset, let's remember, worship is not about me. Worship is about honoring God the way He wants us to. Does that mean there aren't any benefits? Of course not. There are definitely benefits. But worship is about giving God the praise and the honor in the way He's asked. And so we're so glad that you've joined us for our study today. As always, we want to encourage you to get your Bible and have it ready as we're going to look to the Word of God together.

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1: 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And now, Ben Bailey.
0: This is the Gospel of Christ.
2: We're so glad that you've joined us for our study today. 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You'll find people there who love God, who love us, others, and who are deeply concerned about the souls of men and women. 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We'd be happy to make that available to you as a digital download or other formats if you need that as well. Friend, we want to encourage you also to check us out on Facebook, like our Facebook page, follow us on that. Great way to keep up with things that we're doing. And then, of course, in our fast-paced world today, where everybody's got a smartphone, we want to encourage you to check out the Gospel of Christ app that's available in the respective Play Stores. You can get it there, and it's a great way to keep up with our new lessons, what we're doing, and just so that you can know how we're trying to spread the gospel and reach people with the news of Jesus Christ. And as always, we want to thank you today for joining us for our study. Hope you've got your Bible ready. Let's look to the Word of God together. Today in our series on worship, we're beginning by thinking about one of the great privileges of worship, and that is prayer. When you think about prayer, what do you think of? What exactly is prayer, and how do we use that to the glory of God? Well, of course, the dictionary definition of prayer is simply to address God with adoration, confession, supplication, or thanksgiving. The idea is simply our communicating our needs, our desires, and our praise to Almighty God. In fact, the most common Greek word for prayer in the New Testament is the word prosukamai, and that word simply is a compound word. You've got the preposition pros, which means toward or in the direction of, and then the word eukamai, which means to express one's desire or longing. And thus, prayer is an expression of one's desires or longing toward God or in the direction of God. There's another Greek word that is often used to describe prayer, and is the word erotao. And that means, that word means to ask or to make one's requests. Thus, in this aspect, prayer is asking or making a request of Almighty God. And then there's one other word we want to briefly mention that paints a beautiful picture of prayer, and it is the word parakaleo. This word means to call to one's aid, to entreat, or to ask for help. I'll give you a perfect illustration of that. Jesus used this word for prayer in Matthew 26:53, when he said to us, to the people there at that scene where he's being persecuted, about to go on trial, "Do you think that I cannot now pray, parakaleo, call aid from the Father, and he will provide me with more than 12 legions of angels?" Thus, when you look at prayer from this perspective, it is entreating God and asking God to come to your aid and help in time of need. And thus, my friend, when we think about prayer, prayer is expressing our desires, making our request, and asking God to help in a time of need. And as Christians, as people who are trying to lay open our hearts before God and honor Him, we want to learn We want to learn how to pray to the best of our ability. Luke chapter 11, verse 1, there's a very interesting verse. John's disciples came to him and they said, or Jesus' disciples came to him and they said, Lord, teach us to pray as John taught his disciples. And so when you hear those words, teach us to pray, friend, there's a lot that we can learn from the scripture about prayer. And so right out of the gate, I think it helps us to see that Christians must realize, we've got to realize the importance and the need for prayer in our lives. Listen to 1 Thessalonians 5, verse 17. Pray without ceasing. Matthew 26, verse number 53. Jesus requested of the Father and told his disciples of the importance of prayer. Not my will, but thine be done. Prayer is so important in the Christian life. In fact, I'm convinced that a proper understanding of what prayer is and how it should be utilized effectively changes our lives. And so what does the Bible say on the subject of prayer? How can we learn more about prayer correctly? Friend, let's consider that prayer, one must learn to pray with a firm belief in God. Prayer is always connected with our faith and our trust in Almighty God. James 1 verse 5 says, if any of you lacks wisdom, listen to these words, let him ask in faith with no doubting. For he doubts is like a wave of the sea tossed to and fro. In that picture, it's that you're just back and forth is the idea. Instead, James says prayer must be connected with faith. Let him ask in faith with no doubting. And so, my friend, when we approach the throne of God, we realize that God is God, that He's in control, and we trust His will and His way and in His time that He's willing to help His children. But then I want you to consider another aspect of prayer, and it's this. I need to pray, and I need to tender my prayer according to the will of God. 1 John 5, verse 15 says, if we ask anything according to His will, we know He hears us. And again, remember Jesus in Matthew 26 and Matthew 27. Father, if it's possible, let this cup pass from me, not my will, but thine be done. And so our prayer always wants to be governed, and we want everything that we say to be in the will of God. We want to pray according to His will. Maybe you've heard people say this. They may say a prayer or have prayer, and then toward the end of it say, if these things are according to your will. And friend, that's the mindset and the attitude. Prayer is not just a gimme session, although we see we can ask and make requests. We want God's will to become preeminent in our prayer life in every way. And then as you think about prayer, one of the things that is so important to have a good prayer life is to remain humble. Have an humble attitude in your prayer. Luke 14, 11, everyone who exalts himself will be humbled. He who humbles himself will be exalted. And let me remind you of this story. In Luke chapter 18, verse number 10 following, the Bible tells us of two men who went up to the temple to pray. One, a Pharisee, the other, a Samaritan. The Pharisee prayed thus within himself, God, I thank you, I'm not like other men. I give, I fast, I pray, I do all these things. And then the other man, he wouldn't even so much as approach the temple or approach God, but he beat his breast and said, God, be merciful to me, a sinner. One man thought he was it religiously. He thought he was everything God wanted him to be. He wanted God to know how good, how glad he should be that he was on God's side. The other man just simply said, God, I don't deserve it. I don't belong here. But in essence, thank you for giving me this privilege. Which man, Jesus said, went to his house justified? And of course, it was the man of humility. And so when we pray, let's keep a humble, contrite attitude in our mind. And then let's not be kind of the opposite of that. Let's not be like the hypocrites when they prayed. Jesus specifically identified this group of people and their prayer life. What do you mean, like the hypocrites? Well, Jesus said, don't be like the hypocrites. They love to stand on the street corners, say the long prayers to receive the praise of men. Jesus said, they're going to have their reward. Jesus would teach us, don't be like them. You don't need to be out. You don't have to be looking for praise. When you pray, go into your inner room, shut the door, and there pray to your Father. Prayer is not a show. Prayer, this doesn't mean prayer shouldn't occur in public, but it's not a show. It's not a parade. It's not about how big a word you can say or how much attention you can draw to yourself or how holy other people think you are. That's hypocritical. Because we all deep down know, and you, when you've done all those things commanded you, say, I'm an unprofitable servant. Luke chapter 17, verse 10 and 11. You know, as we think about prayer, prayer, of course, is mediated. Prayer is in the name and through the power of our Lord Jesus Christ. Listen to John chapter 14. As Jesus taught his disciples to pray, I want you to hear how Jesus told them to pray. Listen to verse 13 and 14. Jesus said, and whatever you ask in my name, that I will do, that the Father may be glorified in the Son. If you ask anything in my name, I will do it. So we pray in the name of, by the power, by the authority, and through Jesus as our mediator. He's the one who is between God and man. He's the one who was the advocate, who made that sacrifice, who makes it possible to approach Almighty God. And so prayer ought to be in the name of our Lord and Savior, Jesus Christ. And then, of course, prayer cannot be right if it's not thought out, if it's not with understanding and spirit. It just can't be a rote set of words that we say that we're really not thinking about. Let me illustrate. In 1 Corinthians chapter 14, verse number 15, the Apostle Paul says, I will pray with the Spirit and I'll pray with the understanding. He also said, I'll sing with the Spirit and I'll sing with the understanding. Our whole spirit being, who we are spiritually, our emotion, our intellect, our intelligence, every part of who we are on the inside, our spirit, and then with our understanding, meaning we need to carefully think about and engage our heart and mind and think about the words we're saying and not just repeat rote phrases that really have no meaning. This doesn't mean that you can't say, guide, guard, and direct us, but it does mean that we shouldn't say that without really thinking about and understanding what we're saying and what we're asking. And so we want to make sure that we pray in a way that is pleasing and acceptable to Almighty God. Well, let's then talk about some things we can do to have a better prayer life. What would then be a plan, some steps of action that the Christian could take that would help with his prayer life? Here are some suggestions that I think would indeed, from Scripture, improve all of our prayer lives. Number one, make it the first thing you do before you start your day. Every day. And what are the first things you do in the morning? Maybe get out of bed, you have coffee, maybe go to the bathroom, brush your teeth, maybe have breakfast. Just like those initial things that you feel are necessary to start your day, include prayer first thing every day. Let me give an example from our Lord and Savior Jesus Christ. In Mark chapter 1, verse number 35, the Bible records these words. Very early in the morning, a great while before daylight, Jesus departed, went to a solitary place, and there prayed. What a powerful example. Jesus, early in the morning, got up, got away from the busyness of life, got away from all the chaos and things that were going to go on, and he spent time alone in prayer with God. Can you think of a better way to start your day than to utilize Jesus' example of prayer first thing in the morning? Then, my friend, we encourage to make prayer a good habit. Let me give you the example. All of us have habits, things we do every day, things that are part of our daily walk and our daily customs. And we all probably have different habits, but making prayer a good habit is such a wonderful thing. Listen to Daniel chapter 6. The background and the setting is that the king, by the pressure of some of the nobles of that day, has made this decree that when they hear the sound of the gong or the bell, that nobody is to pray to any other gods except this image that they have made, and anyone who does will be punished. What about Daniel? Daniel, listen to this, as was his custom from early days, knelt down three times that day with his windows open toward Jerusalem and prayed. Did you hear those words? Daniel, as was his custom from early days, Daniel made prayer a good habit. There's nothing wrong with having a habit of prayer as long as it doesn't become rote and just mindless. We ought to be in a good habit of praying to God regularly. And so part of our plan is start your day that way, make it a good habit throughout the day, and then find some time where you can get away from all the busyness and the chaos and the rat race of life and spend time between you and God. Matthew chapter 6, verse 6. In correction to the way that the hypocrites were praying, Jesus said, "And you, when you pray, go into your inner room, shut the door, and there pray to your Father who sees in secret, and he will bless you." And so when you hear those words, we're reminded that you need sometimes to get away from all the things in life that get us going so busy and just give yourself in prayer to God, time where it can be just you and God, and you can lay out your requests, you can praise Him, you can honor Him, and you can find help in your time of need. Kind of a biblical plan that you see is found in Psalm 55:17. The psalmist said, "Morning, evening, and noon, I cry unto thee." And so, or morning, noon, and evening, I will cry unto thee. Here you've got a good idea for starting. The psalmist said, "I'm going to pray at morning and at noon and again in the evening." Again, not set in stone per se, but what a great way. Every day, find some time in the morning. If it's just when you're eating, whatever, find some time in the morning, at noon, and in the evening to pray to God, and that will be a great way to do that. But friend, make prayer. Best thing we could say is make prayer a constant action in your life. Let me give you an example of this. I want you to hear Acts chapter 2, verse 42, about the regularity and making it a good action in your life. "And they continued steadfastly," listen to the things they did that in "the apostles' doctrine, fellowship, breaking of bread, and in prayers." They continued steadfastly in prayer. 1 Thessalonians 5:17, pray without ceasing. And so it's not as though you have to, at 9 o'clock, go to your room anytime. Don't let there ever be a time when you can't pray. Make it a constant, regular, if something comes up, if you need help, time and opportunity allows, take time to pray to Almighty God. Well, a lot of times people wonder, okay, that's all good. I believe in what prayer is. I understand the right attitude and heart that we ought to have. I know I need to make prayer a regular part of my life, and I want to do that. But sometimes people ask, what do we pray for? What does the Bible teach are some things that Christians should regularly pray for? And friend, this is not exhaustive, but here are some of the things that we see Jesus and others teaching us to pray for. Matthew 9. Verses 36 through 38. Jesus looked out on the crowds. They were like sheep without a shepherd. And the scripture says, he said to his disciples, "Pray the Lord of hosts that he will send out laborers into his field." What's Jesus saying? Pray for the lost. Pray for people who are looking for God, who are trying to find truth, but they have no direction and they need help in their life. So we're talking about people who earnestly want to seek God and do His will. Christians ought to pray that God's will and His way and His plan can help them to find the gospel. What else should we pray for? Friend, we ought to pray regularly to overcome sin and Satan. Do you remember what Jesus initially taught in the disciples' prayer, what he taught his disciples to pray? Lead us not into temptation, but deliver us from the evil one. Matthew chapter 6, verses 5 through 9. Luke 18, 1. Men ought always to pray and never lose heart. And so when Jesus said to Simon, Simon, Simon, Satan desires to have you, but I have prayed for you that your faith would not fail. Friend, we need to regularly think about praying to overcome temptation, to overcome the sin that's coming and trying to get into our life, and ultimately to defeat the devil, help with God's help, to overcome the devil and all the things he's trying to throw at us every day. In fact, you see very clearly from the scripture that sin is an ever-present problem. And my friend, as Christians, we all realize that none of us are perfect. We all make mistakes. We all mess up. We do and say things that sometimes we know are against the will of God. Christians need to get in a regular habit. Nearly every time you pray, probably every time you pray, you need to ask God if there's any sin you've committed to forgive you of that sin. Acts chapter 8 would be the precedent here. Acts chapter 8, verse 22 through 24, Simon the sorcerer has obeyed the gospel. He's been cleansed of that former sinful life, but almost immediately he falls back into it, tries to buy the gift of the Holy Spirit with money, and Peter says, your heart's not right with God. You've got neither part nor portion in this matter. And then listen, pray that the evil thought of your heart might be forgiven you. When we pray, a great habit to be in is to ask God for forgiveness, to help us to see sin in our life and to overcome that, and not to get caught up in all those things. And then, of course, as we often do, Christians should pray for those who are sick and suffering. Do you remember James 5, 13 and 14? Is any among you sick? Let him call for the elders of the church. Let them pray over him and listen. And the prayer of faith will heal him, and the Lord will raise him up. Friend, we see in the scripture that prayer is powerful in helping those who are sick, those who are suffering, those who may be in need. We can approach God on their behalf and ask for help. If someone's struggling with an illness, what a great thing you could do is to pray that God's will and that his healing hand will be upon them. And of course, something that every one of us needs, we need to pray for wisdom. If any of you lacks wisdom, friend, I guess that all of us, from time to time especially, fit in that scenario. Any of you lacks wisdom, listen to these words, let him ask of God, who gives to all liberally and without reproach, and it will be given to him. The wisdom to discern, to apply God's word to our life, to discern right and wrong, to choose the best path that we ought to go down that will honor God and help us. Friend, what a great thing to pray for regularly. And then, of course, especially the times that we live in, we ought to pray for those who are in authority and power, government, state, country, world leaders. 1 Timothy 2, Paul said, I desire therefore that prayer be made for all men. Listen, for kings and all who are in authority, that we may lead a quiet and peaceable life in all reverence and godliness, for this is good, acceptable in the sight of God our Savior, who wants all men to be saved and come to a knowledge of the truth. We ought to pray for those who are in power. Pray for those who are in leadership positions. Pray for those who are in high places in this world, that God and his will, that they'll recognize there is a God. They'll recognize his word as the guide to live by, that Jesus' principles and that peace and safety and harmony and ultimately that the spread of the gospel can reach all men through our Lord Jesus Christ. And so, my friend, we remind ourselves of the power of prayer. Listen to it again. The effective, fervent prayer of a righteous man avails or overcomes much. James 5:16. Prayer has the power to reach the throne of God. Let us therefore come boldly to the throne of grace that we might find grace and mercy to help in time of need. Hebrews chapter 4, verse 16. We have the privilege to communicate with the God of the universe. And he says that he knows and cares for our needs. So my friend, let's each look to our lives. Ask ourselves, are we a people of prayer? Are we utilizing that great tool and privilege like we ought to? And of course today, our prayer for you is that if you've never obeyed the gospel, that you'll submit to Jesus. Do you believe he's the Son of God? Would you turn from a life of sin in repentance? Would you confess his name before men? And would you do what Jesus said to be saved? He that believes and is baptized will be saved. Mark 16:16. Thank you for joining us, and we look forward to seeing you next time as we study God's Word together. Today's closed captions are brought to you by Christian Family Bookstore in Chattanooga, Tennessee. 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You may have just joined our program and are wondering, what is the gospel of Christ? The gospel of Christ is an evangelistic work of the churches of Christ with its whole aim to take the gospel to the whole world. We do that through TV, internet, free media, and streaming. Our motto truly is to take the whole gospel to the whole world, and we believe in having a book, chapter, and verse for everything we say and do. And unlike many religious programs today, we're concerned about lost souls, not your wallet.
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3: That's a great comfort to know that God will supply us with the things that we need, and to trust him, to learn to trust him.
4: Right.
3: And to recognize, you know, I can just hear Jesus saying this to the people of his day. And there are so many people today whose lives are filled with worry and anxiety. And quite frankly, they can't enjoy life, BJ, because they're so wrapped up in concern for what's going on.
4: In Philippians 4:19, but my God shall supply all your need according to his riches and glory by Christ Jesus. We have things supplied for us. We sometimes don't realize how truly beneficial it is to serve God here and hereafter. And it reminds me of riches that can't be taxed. I'm never going to be taxed on the riches of God's grace.

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1: In 1 Samuel 3, something amazing happens. God calls out to Samuel for the first time, and Samuel's response is one of great readiness as he answers, "Speak, for thy servant heareth." Samuel answered the call of God that night in Shiloh to declare God's message. In a similar sense, we've been called by God to declare His message, to declare the gospel. Are we ready to answer the call like Samuel did? Answering the call, that's going to be the topic of our study today. So stay tuned after this song of praise. Bye.

Hello again, and thank you for tuning in to Bible Talk. It's our great honor to be able to study with you today from God's Holy Word. As always, we here at Bible Talk pray that these studies find you in the best of health, both physically and spiritually. And again, I want to thank you personally for allowing me into your home today to study God's Word with you. Today I want us to go to a place called Shiloh. This was the resting place of the tabernacle, and it was here that Hannah, remember, would bring the child for whom she had prayed, and she would give him, dedicate him to the service of the Lord. And we could spend our entire time today just talking about the sacrifice and the devotion and the trust of Hannah, and truly she does stand as a tremendous example to us. But here in Shiloh, she would give her son to the care of Eli, the high priest, and he would be raised in the service of the Lord's house. It's also here where we find Samuel, that child that was dedicated to that service, answering the call when God called out to him in the middle of the night. After some time had passed by from Samuel being left by his mother, as Eli had grown old and Eli and Samuel lie down that night to go to sleep, something amazing was about to happen. Samuel would hear the voice of God. Now, stop for just a moment and admire how amazing that must have been in and of itself to hear God's voice calling out to him in the middle of the night. I remember a joke from several years ago where a man had claimed to hear God's voice, and someone said, "Well, what did it sound like?" And he said, "Well, it was a mixture between Samuel Elliott and Morgan Freeman." You know, and sometimes people have crazy ideas about what that might be like. But just stop and think for a moment what it must have been like for Samuel, this young man laying down to go to sleep, and he hears the voice of God. It must have been the voice of a man because he mistakes it for Eli calling out to him. But it's here in this chapter, in 1 Samuel chapter 3, that we see Samuel answering God's call. And it's ultimately going to be a call for Samuel to go and to declare God's message. Now, for us today, we don't hear God's voice calling in the middle of the night like Samuel does here in 1 Samuel chapter 3, but we do have God speaking to us right here from His Word. It's in this Word, in God's Word, where we're called, just like Samuel, to go and preach a message from God, a message that we call the gospel of Jesus Christ. The question for us to consider today is, are we answering the call like Samuel answered the call? Let's talk about first what answering God's call requires. Number one, if we're going to answer the call like Samuel answered the call, that answering is going to require readiness.

and lay down. The Lord called yet again Samuel, and Samuel arose and went to Eli and said, Here am I, for thou didst call me. And he answered, I called not, my son, lie down again. Now Samuel did not yet know the Lord, neither was the word of the Lord yet revealed unto him. And the Lord called Samuel again the third time, and he arose and went to Eli and said, Here am I, for thou didst call me. And Eli perceived that the Lord had called the child. Therefore Eli said to Samuel, Go, lie down, and it shall be, if he call thee, that thou shalt say, Speak, Lord, for thy servant heareth. Samuel went and lay down in his place. The Lord came and stood and called as at other times, Samuel, Samuel. And Samuel answered, Speak, for thy servant heareth. As you think about what's taking place in these first 10 verses, the readiness of Samuel is on display time and time again. Samuel has lied down at night. He's ready to go to sleep, and he keeps hearing someone call to him, and he thinks it's Eli. But what's amazing is not one time does he question what it is that he's to do. He's just ready. He gets up and he goes to see and to see what Eli might need from him. Eli, after this has taken place three times, perceives that the Lord is the one who's calling Samuel. And he tells Samuel, you go and you lie back down, and this time when you hear the voice, you say, Speak, for thy servant heareth. And that's exactly what Samuel does. He never questioned when the voice called. He just went to see, and when he knew that it was going to be the Lord, he simply said, Speak, for thy servant heareth. In that statement, Speak, for thy servant heareth, there are three things that we see Samuel was ready to do. Number one, he was ready to let God speak. He said, Speak, for thy servant heareth. He was ready to listen to whatever God had to say. He was ready to let God speak, and then he was ready to listen. As he said, Speak, for thy servant heareth. And then number three, Samuel was ready to serve. He said, Speak, for thy servant heareth. What amazing readiness Samuel displays there. Ready to let God speak, ready to listen, and ready to serve, ready to do whatever God said to do. Now, as I mentioned before, we've also been called by God. We've been called by the gospel. 2 Thessalonians 2 and verse 14, Paul said, We're called by the gospel. We've been called out of darkness and into His marvelous light. 1 Peter 2 and verse 9. We've been called to go forth with the gospel to the world. Matthew 28, verses 18 through 20, as Jesus gave the Great Commission and said, Go and teach all nations, baptizing them in the name of the Father, the Son, and the Holy Spirit. Now, friends, if we're going to answer our call, we must have a readiness like Samuel. We must have a readiness like Samuel to let God speak. You know, too often times we're the ones who want to be out front. We're the ones who want to be heard, who want to be speaking. You've probably heard the old adage that God gave us two ears and one mouth, perhaps signifying that we should listen twice as much as we speak. Now, I don't ever want to take away from the importance of prayer. I think prayer cannot be overemphasized in its necessity and its importance. But I wonder sometimes if we were to compare how much we talk to God to how much we allow God talk to us, which one of those two would be the dominant factor? In other words, it may be the case that while we are often quick to go to God in prayer, we might sometimes be slow to let God speak to us from His Word. We need to spend time meditating upon God's Word, studying 2 Timothy 2 and verse 15 to show ourselves approved unto God. We must have a readiness to let God speak to us. But then secondly, like Samuel, we must have a readiness to listen when God speaks. Jesus said, John 10 and verse 27, My sheep hear my voice, and they follow me. 1 John 4 and verse 6, John wrote, We are from God. Whoever knows God listens to us. That is, listens to the writers of the Bible. But whoever is not from God does not listen to us. By this we know the spirit of truth and the spirit of error. Friends, we must have a readiness to let God speak, but then also a readiness to listen to God's Word. And then, like Samuel, number three, we need a readiness to serve, to do whatever God has called us to do. We don't want to be hearers of the Word only, but we want to be doers of the Word. James 1 and verse 22.
1 Peter 3 and verse 15, we want to be ready always.

And so we must have a readiness to serve. Answering the call requires readiness. Now, someone might say, well, I'm just not ready yet. I can understand that. But let's begin making preparations right now. Friends, it's time to get ready if we're going to answer the call. Number two today, answering the call requires courage. In verses 11 through 18 of 1 Samuel 3, we learn that what Samuel's asked to do is going to take great courage. Notice with me 1 Samuel 3 in verses 11 through 14 and the message that Samuel's going to be asked to deliver. In verse 11 it says, "The Lord said to Samuel, Behold, I will do a thing in Israel, at which both the ears of everyone that heareth it shall tingle. In that day I will perform against Eli all things which I have spoken concerning his house. When I begin, I'll also make an end. For I've told him that I will judge his house forever for the iniquity which he knoweth, because his sons made themselves vile, and he restrained them not. And therefore I have sworn unto the house of Eli that the iniquity of Eli's house shall not be purged with sacrifice nor offering forever." Notice the message that Samuel has to deliver to Eli. He's got to go to Eli and tell him about God's judgment coming upon his house. Now, Eli's already been told this. Eli has already been told by God that one day these consequences were going to come. But now Samuel has to deliver that message. Verse 15 tells us that Samuel was afraid to deliver this message to Eli. And again, you have to remember who Eli was to Samuel. Samuel has been left in the care of Eli from the time that he was a young boy, 1 Samuel 1 and verse 24. But now he must tell Eli what was to become of his house. And here's the other thing, friends. You get to verses 16 through 18, and Eli tells Samuel, "Tell me what God has said unto you." And he says, "Don't hold anything back, Samuel, you have to deliver the whole message of God," which means that Samuel couldn't water it down. Samuel couldn't make excuse. Samuel couldn't change God's message. He simply had to deliver God's message as it was. Think about what courage that must have taken for Samuel to do. Sharing God's message with others will at times require courage on our part. You know, so oftentimes we hear as one of the main excuses for not spreading the gospel, well, what will they say, or what will they think of me, or what if it, you know, hurts our relationship? Well, friends, we've got to be courageous enough to put those things on the line. What about when it's someone we love dearly, like Samuel loved Eli? You know, when we have family members, close friends that we know are in sin or that we know need to hear the gospel, and we've got to be willing, we've got to be courageous enough, bold enough to tell them what it is they need to hear for the conditions of their souls and for their salvation. We must be courageous to not shy away from telling all the truth. You know, Samuel could not dilute God's message or change it, and we can't do that either. Ezekiel 3, 18 and 19 says that we have been made watchmen, and if we don't warn the wicked, then their blood will be required at our hands. We must declare God's message as it is. Would it be easier to change the message, to water it down, to dilute it and make it easier to digest? Certainly. Would it be easier to fill the pews in our church buildings if we watered down God's message? Sure it would be. But friends, if we do that, we do that at the expense of our own souls. How then can we have such courage to declare God's message? Well, I think looking at Samuel's example, understand that Samuel knew that this was God's message and not his message. In 1 Samuel 3 in verse 17, it says, "And he said, What is the thing that the Lord has said unto thee?" This was not a message that was the creation of Samuel's own imagination. This was God's message. Now, he has to know God's message, and we have to know God's message. But friends, we have to understand that the power is not with us. Romans 1 and verse 16 says, "The power of God unto salvation is with the gospel." It's God's message. We have no right to change it because it's not ours. It doesn't belong to us, but rather it's God's. Now, we want to be tactful. We want to consider each one in the spirit of meekness, Galatians 6 and verse 1. We want to speak the truth in love. But friends,
We need to be courageous because this is God's message. Then number two, Samuel also understood that Eli was the one that was at fault and not himself. You know, sometimes people might get mad at the messenger. But friends, we need to keep in mind that whenever we're trying to help someone overcome their sins, it's not our fault that they're in that particular situation. I think about what Paul said in Galatians 4 and verse 16 when he said, Have I become your enemy because I tell you the truth? Friends, remember that while we may not be at fault for their current condition, if we refuse to say something, we could be held accountable for saying nothing. And then remember that number three, Samuel understood that Eli was a good man. In verse 18 of 1 Samuel 3, we read, "And Samuel told him every whit and hid nothing from him. And he said, It is the Lord." Eli says, "It is the Lord. Let him do what seemeth him good." Friends, at the end of the day, an honest person, when shown the truth, will do right and obey it, or they will cease to be a good and honest person. Most of the people that we'll encounter are good people, and so we must believe in their honesty and in their goodness to know that when they're shown the truth, that they'll do what's good and what is right. Answering the call of God requires courage. Courage to deliver the whole counsel of God, even the difficult things, and even to those who are close to us. Now, in the time we have left, I want to consider with you the results of answering the call. We've talked about what's required of us to answer the call, but then what happens when we actually do that? Well, from 1 Samuel 3 in verses 19 and 20, we see that growth and establishment occurs whenever we answer the call. Verse 19 says, "And Samuel grew." And Samuel grew in stature and wisdom, no doubt, as he aged and as he went from childhood to boyhood and then to young adulthood and so forth. Samuel grew in stature and wisdom. But answering the call also resulted in his growth and establishment. 1 Samuel 3 and verse 20 says, "And all Israel, from Dan even to Beersheba, knew that Samuel was established to be a prophet of the Lord." Friends, when we answer the call of God, letting Him speak and listening to His words, we too shall be established. In Colossians 2, in verses 6 and 7, Paul said it this way. He said, "As ye have therefore received Christ Jesus the Lord, so walk ye in Him, rooted and built up in Him, and established in the faith, as ye have been taught, abounding therein with thanksgiving." In Colossians 1, verses 21 through 23, Paul wrote, "We that were alienated and enemies have been reconciled, if we continue in the faith," notice, "grounded and settled, and be not moved away from the hope of the gospel, which ye have heard, and which was preached to every creature which is under heaven, whereof I, Paul, am made a minister." Paul says when we obey the gospel and when we continue in the gospel, when we continue in faithfulness, we are grounded and settled. What an amazing blessing it is to think about being established, grounded and settled in Christ. The three blessings that Samuel received when he answered the call was that he grew, he was established, and then number three, the Lord was with him. Go back with me to 1 Samuel 3 and verse 19. It says, "And Samuel grew, and the Lord was with him, and did let none of his words fall to the ground." See, Samuel, when he answered the call of God, that answering of the call resulted in God's being with him, God abiding with him. And when we answer the call of God, that same result is experienced. God is with us. Hebrews 13 and verse 5, the Hebrews writer quoted, where God said, "I will never leave you nor forsake you." In Matthew 28 and verse 20, as part of that great commission, Jesus said, "Go and teach all nations, baptizing them in the name of the Father, the Son, and the Holy Spirit, teaching them to observe all the commandments that I've given unto you." And then in verse 20, he says, "And lo, I'm with you always, even to the end of the age." Notice that in that great commission, Jesus said, "As you go about teaching all nations, as you go about making disciples,
I'm with you. One of the beautiful blessings and results of answering the call is having the Lord with us always. And again, he said, I will never leave you nor forsake you. Three beautiful results of answering the call: growth, establishment, and the abiding presence of God with us. Answering the call is not always easy. It wasn't easy for Samuel. It's not always going to be easy for us. But what beautiful blessings there are when we choose to do what God has called us to do in preaching the gospel and carrying it out into a world that's lost and dying. In those days in Shiloh, there had been no open vision from the Lord, as the text begins in 1 Samuel 3 and verse 1. But then, in the still of the night, Samuel heard God's voice and he answered the call. Samuel answered the call with readiness. Without hesitation, he got up and he ran to see why he was being called, even when he thought it was Eli that was calling. But when he knew it was the Lord, he said, "Speak, for thy servant heareth." He was ready to let God speak. He was ready to listen, and he was ready to serve. He answered the call not only with readiness, but with courage. With the courage to declare God's message in its entirety, even though it was a difficult message, even though it was a difficult circumstance with one whom he loved and held in high esteem. But he didn't water it down. He didn't dilute it. He knew it was God's message. He knew Eli was the one who was at fault. And he knew that Eli was a good man who would do what was right when shown what was right. And because of that, he experienced growth. He experienced establishment, and he experienced the help and the abiding presence of God throughout the days of his life. The question for us to consider now is, will we answer the call of God's Word? God's Word has called us to declare the gospel. God's Word has called us out of darkness and into his marvelous light. God's Word has called us to obedience to the gospel. Have we answered the call? Are we ready to answer the call? If not, why not? You know, the first call that we have to answer is that call of the gospel. The gospel calls to us to obey it so that we might find ourselves in the body of Christ and the recipients of the redemptive power of his blood. How does one answer that call? Well, one answers the call of the gospel with faith, Hebrews 11 and verse 6, because without faith it is impossible to please God. We answer that call with repentance, turning away from the practice of sin, Acts 17:30. We answer that call by confessing Jesus as the Son of God, Romans 10, 9 and 10. And we answer that call by putting on Christ in baptism, Acts 22, 16. Ananias said, "And now why are you waiting? Arise and be baptized, wash away thy sins, calling on the name of the Lord." If you've not answered the call of the gospel, that's where it begins. If we have, then answer the call of the Great Commission with readiness, with courage, and knowing the great results that will come. Thank you so much for tuning in today, and God bless.

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Are you searching for a place to worship God like you find in the Bible? Do you have questions about your eternity? Would you like to know more about God's plan for you? Let me encourage you to visit a Church of Christ near you today. And if you're interested in learning more about the Lord's Church, we also offer free material. 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Box 40, Fayette, Alabama, 35555. 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Thank you again for tuning in, and may God bless you richly in your walk with Him.

Perhaps you've not heard of the new magazine, Reaching the Lost. It's an exciting new publication designed to focus completely on evangelism. And the best part, it's free. We will mail it to your home, mail it to your congregation. And when you get it, you're going to see featured articles with tips for evangelism. You're going to see instructions as to how to make better use of house to house and heart to heart. Inside, you're going to read of conversion stories, successes that congregations are experiencing. You're going to read about the seminars that we're doing and the reports from churches where we're going. If you would like to sign up for this free publication, go to the website, fill out the material, register today. You don't want to miss this exciting opportunity to become a better evangelist in your local community.

Today on The Truth in Love, we want to talk about the power and the authority of Jesus Christ from a very pivotal passage in Colossians chapter 3, verse 17. Whatever you do, in word or deed, do all in the name of the Lord Jesus, giving thanks to God through Him.

I do hope you have your Bibles. Turn to Colossians chapter 3 as we continue to study here from verse 17, where the Bible says, "Whatever you do in word or deed, do all in the name of the Lord Jesus, giving thanks to God through Him." Yes, whatever we do ought to be done in the name of the Lord Jesus. And we learned last week that when we talk about the name of the Lord Jesus, we're talking about the person of Christ. We're talking about His person. We're talking about who He is, that we would have the heart of Christ, that we would live the life of Jesus Christ, a life consistent with who Jesus is. But I want you to notice this morning that to do something in the name of somebody not only means to do it according to His person, but it also means to do it according to His power or His authority. You see, when you bring a person into what you're doing, you're also bringing with that person His power. And I want you to notice the power of Jesus. In Matthew chapter 28, beginning in verse 18, after His resurrection, just before ascending into heaven, Jesus was gathered with His apostles, and look at the claim that He makes for Himself here. "All authority has been given to me in heaven and on earth. Go therefore and make disciples of all the nations, baptizing them in the name of the Father and of the Son and of the Holy Spirit, teaching them to observe all things that I have commanded you. And lo, I'm with you always, even to the end of the world. Amen." You see, Jesus Christ claims to have all authority, to have all authority in heaven and on the earth. And that means when it comes to what I say or whatever I do, whatever I do in word, whatever I do in deed, whatever my doctrine, whatever my practice, how I live my life, I look to Jesus for His authority and for His power. You see, I don't look to some man on the earth. I don't look to some group of men on the earth. I don't look to some council or some convention. But when I want to know what should be my belief, what should be my practice, how should I live my life? How should the church conduct its services and carry out its work and its worship and all of these kind of things that come to play? I need to look to Jesus Christ for my authority and for my power. The people of Jesus' day understood that, and Jesus taught that. If you look back in Matthew chapter 21, you'll see Jesus have a discussion with the religious leaders of His day about this very thing. Here in Matthew chapter 21, let's begin in verse 23. "Now, when He came into the temple, the chief priest and the elders of the people confronted Him as He was teaching and said, 'By what authority are you doing these things, and who gave you this authority?'" Now, those are very good questions. By what authority we do something and where that authority comes from. Jesus answered here in verse 24 and said to them, "I also will ask you one thing, which if you tell me, I likewise will tell you by what authority I do these things. The baptism of John, where was it from? From heaven or from men?" Jesus answers their question with a question. They ask Him by what authority He did what He did. And so He asked them by what authority John did what he did. And He made something very clear, that there are but two sources of authority, from heaven and from men. Either it's from God or it's from this earth. But remember, Jesus Christ claimed authority in heaven and on the earth. And so we must go to the proper source of authority, not to men on the earth, but to Jesus Christ, who is in heaven. Jesus Christ is our authority. So what about John's baptism? By what authority did he teach and practice that baptism? Well, everybody knew it was from God. But these religious leaders did not want to admit that. Notice the dilemma they found themselves in. Here it says, as we continue on in verse 25, "And they reasoned among themselves, saying, 'If we say from heaven, he will say to us, why then did you not believe him? But if we say from man, we fear the multitude, for all count John as a prophet.'" You see, they were stuck. Any way they answered, they were in trouble. If they said that John did what he did because that's what God authorized him to do,
then they would be in trouble because they didn't believe John and they didn't practice. That is, they did not submit to the baptism of John. But if they said that what John did was from men, that he really didn't have authority from God to do it, they were afraid of the multitude. They feared the multitude. They wanted their power and their position, their influence over the people, but they were afraid that they might lose it if they disagreed with the people about what John did and by what authority he did it. And so what did they do? Well, the Bible says here in verse 27 that they answered Jesus and said, "We do not know." And so he said to them, "Neither will I tell you by what authority I do these things." Jesus was not being rude here. He was not trying to keep anything from them, but he was trying to help them to think about what they were doing and by what authority they did it. We need to think about that today. We need not to act presumptuously. We need not to speak. We need not to do anything unless we first ask, what does Jesus want me to say? What does Jesus want me to do? And this is particularly true when it comes to things like how to become a Christian and how to worship God and how to live our lives as a Christian. For example, by what authority, by what power do we do what we do and preach what we preach in the church? For example, in becoming a Christian, how can I know how to become a Christian? How can I know how to be saved? Do I listen to what some man says? Do I read it in some tract written by man? Well, only if you can find it in your Bible would you want to believe it and would you want to accept it. You see, the Bible's very clear about how to become a Christian. You can read through the book of Acts, and you can see how that people came to the Lord. In every example, we will see that having heard the gospel and believed on that gospel, they would be baptized into Jesus Christ. In fact, Jesus said this in the very beginning, even when he was on the earth and he was preparing people for his coming kingdom. He talked to them about being born again, being born of water and the Spirit, if they wanted to be a part of the kingdom of God. You read that in John chapter 3, in verses 3 through 5. But there are those who would tell us, you don't have to be born again of the water, just of the Spirit. You don't have to engage yourself in water baptism to be saved. But you remember what Jesus himself said in Mark chapter 16, in verse 15 and 16? He said, "You go into all the world and preach the gospel to the whole creation. He that believes and is baptized will be saved. He that disbelieves will be condemned." So Jesus said that one needs to believe and to be baptized so that he might be saved. Now think about Acts, the second chapter, when the people there were convicted of the fact that Jesus was the Christ, the Lord, the Savior, and they asked, "What shall we do?" In Acts chapter 2, in verse 37. And I want to read to you the answer of the Apostle Paul. I want you to see what Jesus instructed his apostles to preach about how to become a Christian. Here it says in verse 38 of Acts chapter 2, "Then Peter said to them, 'Repent, and let every one of you be baptized in the name of Jesus Christ for the remission of sins, and you shall receive the gift of the Holy Spirit. For the promise is to you and to your children and to all who are far off, as many as the Lord our God will call.'" And so you see, becoming a Christian is coming to believe on the Lord and Savior Jesus Christ and realizing what he did for you at Calvary's cross, turning from your sin in repentance, as Peter said to repent, and then being baptized upon the name of Christ, upon your confession of Jesus Christ as Lord and Savior, give yourself to him by being immersed in water for the remission of your sins. The Bible's very clear that this is how we come to Jesus Christ so that we might be saved. Let me read another passage to you from Acts, the 22nd chapter, and verse 16, where the Apostle Paul, once old Saul of Tarsus, a persecutor of the church, comes to believe on Jesus Christ, and he tells us exactly how he became a Christian. In Acts 22 and verse 16, this is what the preacher told him to do. "And now,
Why are you waiting? Arise and be baptized and wash away your sins, calling on the name of the Lord. So you see, old Saul of Tarsus, once he came to see that Jesus Christ was Lord and Savior, he spent 3 days fasting in prayer. He was penitent. He was sorrowful over his sins. And he was ready to give himself to Christ. And so he got up. He was baptized so that his sins could be washed away. It was in that act of baptism that he called upon the name of the Lord. You see, he did what he did by the authority and by the power of Jesus Christ. This is how we're saved today. The same thing would be true when it comes to the worship of the church. How do we know how to worship God but to see what Christ has authorized in the new covenant? We look at the church of the first century, and we see how they gathered together on the first day of the week to break bread, to partake of the Lord's Supper, as we read in Acts, the 20th chapter, and in verse 7. We also see how that the early church would sing and make melody in their hearts to the Lord, Ephesians chapter 5 and verse 19. And many who wonder, why don't they use musical instruments? Simply because there's no authority from Jesus Christ to do so. That wasn't the way the church of the New Testament worshiped the Lord. And so we don't do that today. We don't act presumptuously, and that's not only true in how to become a Christian and how to worship God, but how to live our lives every day on Monday, on Tuesday, on Wednesday, on Thursday, on Friday, and on Saturday. I must be thinking, whatever I do, whatever I say in word or in deed, whatever I say, whatever I do, I must do it in the name of the Lord, that is, by His authority and by His power. We need to recognize that when we bring Jesus' name to what we're doing, we're not only bringing His person, but we're bringing His power. And that ought to be encouraging to us. That ought to be comforting to us. It ought to give us confidence in what we're trying to do as we strive to follow after Jesus, as we strive to accomplish His will in our lives. In Acts, the third chapter, we read about Peter and John coming to the temple, and they find a man that's lame, and they heal him. But I want you to notice how this is put here in Acts chapter 3 and verse 6. Then Peter said, "Silver and gold I do not have, but what I do have I give you. In the name of Jesus Christ of Nazareth, rise up and walk." So you see here how that Peter and John were able to heal this lame man in the name of Jesus. That is, by His authority. They were permitted, in fact, they were commissioned to use this power to heal this one. They did it by the authority of Jesus. They did it by the power of Jesus. Look how this is described in Acts chapter 4 and verse 7. Acts 4, 7. "And when they had set them in the midst, they asked, 'By what power or by what name have you done this?'" You see, when they healed that man, it was in the name of Jesus, and that means by the power or the authority of Jesus. And Peter and John were later threatened by their enemies. And notice what the enemy said to them in Acts 4 and verse 18. "So they called them and commanded them not to speak at all, nor to teach in the name of Jesus," by His power, by His authority. Now, it's our commission to teach and to preach and to do everything in the name of Jesus, by His power and by His authority. And again, that ought to be comforting to us. That ought to give us confidence. When you take the name of Jesus, when you claim His power, when you claim His authority. Let's take, for example, some of the applications of this that the Apostle Paul gives us back here in Colossians chapter 3 in our text. You remember in verse 17 where he said, "Whatever you do in word or deed, do all in the name of the Lord." Immediately following that, he tells us what to do. In verse 18, he speaks to the wives, "Submit to your own husbands as is fitting in the Lord." A wife says, "Paul, you don't know what kind of husband I have." Maybe not. But you see, in the name of the Lord, wives, you can learn to fulfill the role that God has given for you, to support your husband, to help your husband, to be the kind of man of God that God would have him to be. You can be that wife who serves her husband
for the very best of her family and for the glory of God, because you have the power and the authority of Jesus Christ. He goes on in verse 19, husbands, love your wives and do not be bitter toward them. Somebody says, Paul, you don't know what kind of wife I have. Maybe not. But again, you do this in the name of the Lord, by His authority and by His power. You remember Ephesians 5 in verse 25, really it's the parallel here to Colossians 3, where we learn from Paul that husbands are to love their wives as Christ also loved the church and gave Himself for it. Now, I'm thinking, I could never love my wife like Christ loved the church. Oh, but I can do that in the name of the Lord, by His authority and by His power. I'll be that sacrificial husband. I'll serve her and I'll love her just as Christ loved the church. And then continue reading on in Colossians 3. He speaks to the children in verse 20. Children, obey your parents in all things, for this is well-pleasing to the Lord. Again, I can hear the children saying, you don't know my parents, Paul. But you see, God gives us strength and gives us power through Jesus Christ to do all things. And the same is true to you fathers or to you parents. Do not provoke your children, lest they become discouraged. That's what he says here in verse 21. Fathers, no doubt, is here put for parents as it is in the Hebrews 11:23. And again, some of the parents may be saying, Paul, you don't know my kids. Sometimes they require so much of us. And sometimes they seem so difficult. Sometimes it seems impossible. But it's our job to be the kind of parents God would have us to be, and we can do that in the name of the Lord, with His power, with His authority. You see, when we bring the name of Jesus to what He would have us to do, we bring His power. If He's authorized us to do it, if this is what He wants for our life, we're going to be able to accomplish that will. Here's a key verse, John 14 and verse 14. Where Jesus told His apostles before going to the cross, if you ask anything in my name, I will do it. I'll do it. You see, we need to let Jesus take over in our heart and let Jesus take over in our life. And we will be able to accomplish His will for our life. Paul said in Philippians chapter 4, verse 13, I can do all things through Christ who strengthens me. Yes, with the power of Christ in my life, I can be the kind of husband, the kind of father or parent to my children. You ladies, you can be the wives and you can be the mothers that you need to be. And you children, you can be the kind of children that God wants you to be. And even when you leave the church building and you go to work or you go to school or whatever you're doing in life, you can accomplish God's will in the name of the Lord. Look at it here as we continue on in Colossians 3, beginning in verse 22, where he talks to the bondservants and how they are to obey in all things your masters. Maybe we don't have that servant-master relationship today in our society, but we do have workers who are to serve employers, and it's the same kind of principle. And look what he tells us here. He says to do that according to the flesh, not with eye service as men. That is, he says, bondservants, obey in all things your masters according to the flesh. Not with eye service as men pleasers, but in sincerity of heart, fearing God. You don't be a clock watcher when you're out there. You don't think, well, I don't like this boss, and he's not a very good boss, and so I just can't wait till I get out of here. But you go there serving the Lord. Look what it says in verse 23. Whatever you do, do it heartily as to the Lord and not to men, knowing that from the Lord you will receive the reward of the inheritance, for you serve the Lord Christ. That ought to put a joy in our step. You know, there's a hidden paycheck when you go to work. You may get a salary from your boss, but there's a hidden paycheck that you're going to receive, and you're not going to receive it until the Lord comes again, but it's an eternal paycheck. And so let me encourage you, whatever you do, wherever you are, in word or deed, to do all in the name of the Lord. We see to do all in the name of the Lord is not only do it consistent with His person, with His character, with who He is, but to do it according to His power, by His authority.
with God's help, we can be the kind of people God wants us to be. We can do what God wants us to do. Another key in this whole passage is found in Colossians chapter 3 and verse 16. Because you see, if we're going to do things according to His person and according to His power, then we must let the Word of Christ dwell in us. Let's read it together here. Colossians 3, verse 16. Let the Word of Christ dwell in you richly, in all wisdom, teaching and admonishing one another, in psalms and hymns and spiritual songs, singing with grace in your hearts to the Lord. You see, if we do not have His Word in our heart, if we are not living that Word in our life, then we'll never be able to bring praise to God. But when we let God's Word run in our hearts, when we let His Word take over our lives, then praise will pour out of our hearts and God will get the glory. I want to talk to you some more about that, the Lord willing, the next week here on The Truth in Love. But today I want to remind you again that our salvation is in Jesus Christ. Our salvation is in the name of the Lord. There's no other name under heaven given among men whereby we must be saved. Acts chapter 4 and verse 12. It's by His power that we can find salvation. It's through His blood that our sins can be washed away. Revelation chapter 1 and verse 5. And so I'm encouraging you today to submit to Jesus Christ as Lord and Savior, turning from your sins, confessing His name, and giving yourselves to Him in baptism. Calling upon the name of the Lord, you can be cleansed, you can be washed, you can become His new creation. And you can enjoy the blessings of Christ now and for all of eternity. And you can be a blessing to others. And you can bring glory to God. So please let us know here at The Truth in Love how we can help you towards heaven today.

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We'd really like to hear from you if you have any questions or comments or requests. 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And remember that all of our materials and our services are absolutely free of charge. We just want to thank today the many churches of Christ who help support our program and encourage you to visit one of them in your area very soon. I know they'll be an encouragement to you and a help to you as you strive towards heaven. And we're going to show their names. They're going to be scrolled on the screen at the end of our program. We just want to do what we can to help us all towards heaven. Let us know how we can help you. And please join us next time right here on The Truth in Love.

At the 11th of Leviticus, God required of the ancient people Israel to be holy as he was holy. The requirement was repeated at 1 Peter 1. When we have answered the call to holiness, we have separated ourselves from the carnal world and become reserved unto God for God's purposes. Those who have done so have become sanctified and are known as saints. Holy, saint, and sanctified are all forms of the same word. We are taught at the 12th of Hebrews that no man will see the Lord without holiness, and that diligence is required so that one fail not of the grace of God. Perhaps two important things are being taught to us here. First of all, though a man is saved by divine grace, he is still called unto holiness. Secondly, it is with diligence that he develop and maintain the holiness to which he is called, lest he fail to receive God's grace. It is by diligence in holiness and by the grace of God that a man may one day dwell with his Maker.

Good evening. It's a joy to be here. I appreciate your presence. I kind of feel like I'm in a tunnel. Does it sound like I'm in a tunnel? Is that better? Can you hear me in the back? Oh, this thing sounds really, really loud. I think I could preach on the day of Pentecost with this. I can imagine how Peter must have sounded on that great day. I'm delighted to talk to you about this subject. And when it was assigned to me at the beginning, I was a little overwhelmed by it. 17 ways preachers can hit the refresh button. First thing, I had to figure out what was the refresh button. I didn't know what a refresh button was. I did, but I didn't. And then I got enlightened about the refresh button. Then I thought, oh, yeah, I get it. I know why he came up with that title. And then the PowerPoint, how to do the PowerPoint. I have no clue how to do PowerPoint. So my good friend, Adam Carlucci, helped me with my PowerPoint. That's number two. And then number three, obviously coming up with 17 ways in which we can hit the refresh button. And then number four, most importantly of all, my wife didn't come with me. And so I'm as lost as I can be. Without my wife, I really don't know where I'm going. I don't know really where I am. And if I hadn't bumped into a dear brother coming here this evening, I might have missed this ballroom altogether. But number five, best of all, the greatest way to hit the refresh button is to be at PTP. Amen. I was in researching for this subject. I ran across a number of things that I found to be very helpful. One of them was an article that the son of a preacher had written. His father was a preacher, and his two uncles were preachers. He had a cousin or two that preached, and this young man had preached for at least 7 years, but then he quit. And so with that background in mind, I thought about this list and how insightful it was to perhaps reasons why he stepped aside, and maybe these are some reasons why we look at our work sometimes and we get discouraged. First of all, I hope you can read this. I know that's pretty far away. But he said his greatest fear, and maybe the greatest fear of all of us, is being irrelevant. And I guess for me, finding something to preach Sunday in, Sunday out. I know we have the Bible, and I know the Bible has so many subjects to be covered and so many sermons to be preached, but if you're anything like I am, the week gets hectic, ministry happens, and before you know it, it's Sunday again. It seems like Sundays come every minute or two. They come after every Sunday night. It almost seems like it's Sunday morning again. And my greatest fear is, one, having something to preach, and two, being relevant. Three, not being boring. And trying to avoid being entertaining, but above all, being scriptural. And so this preacher said, if I could tell my congregation something, this is what I'd like to tell them. Our greatest fear is being irrelevant. First time I read through this list, I thought, I'm going to preach this. Sometime at North Jackson, I'm going to preach this lesson. I'm going to make it my own. I'm going to take the outline and maybe change it here or there, but I'm going to preach something similar to this because I think our congregations need to know it, and I think they need to know us, that we're real, we're genuine, we have some of the same struggles that they have, and we're professionals, and just like any other profession, we sometimes need to hit the refresh button. So first of all, he says, our greatest fear is being irrelevant. Number two, we see you when you're sleeping. Alan Webster wrote an article for Heart to Heart, House to House. You may have seen it. Something like what I see when I preach on Sunday morning. And I took that and ran with that one Sunday morning at North Jackson and talked about what I see when I preach. And you do see people sleeping. And that's okay. I understand that. Listen, I fall asleep when I study my lessons. And so I get it. And I know some people work late, and some people have children, and they may be up with them all night. So people falling asleep really doesn't bother me that much. Even in the classroom at Fried Hardeman, students, believe it or not, will fall asleep during your lecture. That doesn't really bother me.
I'll tell you what really bothers me when I look out across the congregation, people who could care less what I'm saying. Totally apathetic. Playing with their phone, playing with their iPad, talking, not even interested in what I'm saying. That bothers me. That lack of commitment. Number three, he says, we think about quitting a lot. That one stuck out to me because that's what this lesson is about. If you've ever thought about quitting, you can relate to this. And I know that preaching is hard, especially on Sunday nights. Do you feel that way? After Sunday morning, I'm so let down. Not that it wasn't a good sermon. It might have been a very good sermon. Those are rare, but every now and then I get a good one. But even with those, I feel let down and tired and exhausted. And sometimes think to myself, maybe there would be a better line of work for me. But then on Sunday nights especially, it's really hard. And sometimes you get home and you're really maybe frustrated or just tired or worn out or stressed. And sometimes we may think about doing something else. A wise preacher once told me, never quit a job on Sunday night. In other words, it'll always look a little bit different on Monday. And I've kept that in the back of my mind, and I've allowed that to encourage me in those times when I get discouraged. And the thing about preaching, as you well know, it's a family affair. Your wife, your children, and they too suffer along with you sometimes. And so it's difficult. And I think all of us, from time to time, at least once or twice, have thought about maybe doing something different. Number four, we envy people who can be themselves. And this is part of the problem. We can't be ourselves. We can't be vulnerable. We can't ever be wrong. We always have to be right. And we walk a fine line, a tightrope, and there's no net beneath us. And it's hard.

0: heavy.
1: It's at least it's heavy for me from time to time. And let me tell you a little bit about myself. And I should have done this at the outset of this little piece, this list. I am part-time at North Jackson. I'm the pulpit minister. I'm full-time at Fried Hardeman. I teach at Fried Hardeman. And that was my dream job. I always wanted to teach there. And so I'm fulfilling that dream, but I'm also having the opportunity and the blessing to preach at North Jackson. As you well know, there's no such thing as part-time ministry. It's full-time ministry. And Fried Hardeman is like a ministry in of itself. And then the work of North Jackson. But here's the difference I have. I'm not in the office on Monday morning at the church building. I can get away from it and go to Fried Hardeman and just get in my little corner of the world, take care of my corner of the world, and everything is okay. But those who are in the trenches, when they crawl down out of the pulpit, they have to get back into those trenches first thing Monday morning and take off on full-time work throughout that week. I admire you. I've tried it. It was not for me. And the reason is because I just could not be myself. It was too much pressure, the politics, the weight on my shoulders. And so I understand what it's like to be in full-time ministry, and I know how blessed I am to be able to get away from it and teach at Fried Hardeman. And we have a congregational minister, and his sole job is to be the full-time guy, the located guy, while I get to go play at Fried Hardeman and teach. And I love it, but I love preaching. If I had to give up one of the two, it would be Fried Hardeman in a heartbeat, because I love to preach, but I don't like the politics of congregational work. Can I just be honest with you? Brutally honest with you? And I think you know where I'm coming from. I think you know how that is, what that's like. And so, if we could be ourselves, that would be a big help, but it's really hard. Number five, we're often spiritually starving. I don't know about you, but I read the Bible to find a sermon. I study to look for a sermon or to get ready for a class. Most of what I do is for someone else. It's not for me. If I get something out of it, great. But for the most part, I'm thinking about someone else other than myself. I find myself sometimes spiritually starving. That's why it's good for a preacher to hear preaching. That's why it's good for a preacher to be in a classroom and be taught and learn and be rejuvenated. Number six, we are sinners, no different than you. And again, we are looked upon as perfect when, of course, we're not. And we all have struggles and difficulties, and we have personal issues that we deal with on a constant basis. We have family concerns. We have everything that anyone else would have. It's just that when we stand up before, 300 people, ours are so obvious and so immediate. And sometimes if you're transparent as a preacher, and you try to be transparent as a preacher, you're risking something. And you're laying your soul bare, but again, it's risking what people think of you. So sometimes it's hard for us to relate to other people that we too need Christ. We need forgiveness. We need His cleansing blood as well as anyone else. All right? Ministry is a hard job. Amen? If it was easy, everybody would be doing it. It is difficult. And I'm going to tell you, teaching at Fried Hardeman, and it's the greatest place in the world, and we have about 300 Bible majors, which is good. We should have 600. We should have many more than that. But while I tell you there are about 300 Bible majors at Fried Hardeman, many of them are going to be youth ministers. And not that many of them want to go into full-time work and be gospel preachers. That alarms me. And the reason is because ministry isn't easy. It's hard. And many of them have grown up in preachers' homes. And they've seen their dad struggle, or their granddad struggle, or their uncle struggle. And they're just thinking, that's not for me. And youth ministry may be a way to serve the church, but just not through the pulpit. And we're losing some of our best, brightest minds simply because ministry is hard. And it's not that the Lord makes it hard. The Lord makes it very easy because He gives us the sermons. But the difficulty is with us personally and then with people, because the church is made up of people, imperfect people, including the preacher. Nine, we are more sensitive than you probably think. I'm very sensitive. I can relate to this. I wear my feelings on my sleeve. That's not good as a preacher. My wife is always telling me I need to have a a tough high.

A tougher hide, and I can't do that. That's not me. I'm much different in that respect, and so I do take things personally, and I shouldn't, but I do, and that's a weight on my shoulders. And sometimes it's what I've put on my own shoulders and not what others have done. So we're more sensitive than you would think. Song leaders are sensitive. Bible school teachers are sensitive. Professors at Fried Hardeman are sensitive. Preachers are sensitive. We're sensitive about our craft. And then finally, we care about you more than you can imagine. And if you're doing ministry right, you do care. But care comes at an expense, comes at a cost. Because you just can't walk out of someone's life. You just can't check out of somebody's troubles or sorrows. You're in the midst of it. And sometimes it's hard to walk away from that, get away from that enough to hit that refresh button or to be strengthened. You go to the hospital, you go to the nursing home, you go to the assisted living facility, we go to too many cemeteries, we work with too many people who are wayward, and the biggest probably draw of all or pull of all of our time, our attention, our efforts is the lack of commitment generally in our congregations. And so it is a difficult time. These are some reasons why this young man quit. And these are some things that he wanted his congregation, if he were still preaching, to know. But here's the thing. We're not the only ones who struggle with ministry. For example, Moses struggled, didn't he? Moses, who had a congregation of, what, a million, million and a half, maybe 2 million people, depending upon the numbers that you read. In Numbers 11, verses 10 through 15, Moses just finally throws up his hands and says, God, why are you doing this to me? This is not my child. This is not my baby. This is yours. And I'm tired of carrying it for you. Am I supposed to carry it for you? Sounds like a minister carrying a congregation. And God says, no. No, Moses. But you're trying to do it on your own. And God tells him to select 70 men to help him. And so he does. And his burden is lifted somewhat. But Moses struggled mightily with ministry. And we would too. Moses couldn't keep anybody happy. I mean, he had the Israelites who were always chirping at him. He had the rubble, those who came out of Egypt with the Israelites. They complained as they traveled across the wilderness. And even his own family complained. He had a number of reasons to quit, but he stuck it out. But he was discouraged. Elijah, you know the story in 1 Kings 19, 1 through 10, when he's fleeing Ahab and Jezebel puts out a threat on his life and he gets really, really tired and he gets really, it almost seems like depressed, but I think he's really struggling emotionally and God helps him. The psalmist, is it David? I'm not sure. Is it one of the sons of Korah? Not sure. But the psalmist in Psalm 42, verse 6, asked God the question, why is my soul so cast down? In other words, why is my countenance cast down? Why can't I be joyful? Why can't I enjoy what I'm doing or love life again? And he's struggling. And he's struggling because of his enemies around him. We struggle because of our enemies, but our chief enemy, Satan. And we struggle because of the burden of the work, the difficulty of the work. And I'll tell you, Elijah, another thing, Elijah thought he was the only one, but he was not. Sometimes we feel like we're the only one, but we're not. There are many, many others that have not bowed the knee to Baal. And we need to realize this, but it's not easy. Even Jesus, in the Garden of Gethsemane in Matthew 26, 36 through 38, told his disciples, and you'll remember, he took Peter, James, and John, his three closest disciples, or maybe his closest friends, with them into the innermost part of the garden. And he told them, my soul is sorrowful even unto death. He knew what was about to happen. We sometimes know what's going to happen. And sometimes it feels like our prayers aren't being answered. And sometimes it feels like we're being crucified. And we don't want to go through that. Who would? And yet Jesus found the strength and resolve to go on. How did he do it? We're going to look at some of those ways in just a moment. And then Paul, the great apostle Paul, who had the thorn in the flesh and begged God to remove it three times. And it was a messenger of Satan sent to buffet him. And Saul said, lest I become too puffed up of the revelations, this was sent to me to humble me.
And I've thought about this a lot. About the time you feel like you're on top of the world, something comes along just to knock your feet out from underneath you. And it's going great, it's going well, you're on top of the mountain, and then all of a sudden you're thrust into the valley. That's ministry. You want it to be like this, but many times it kind of goes like that. And every time it seems like something good is happening, something then comes along to humble us. And it's good to be humble, and Paul learned humility and contentment in that humility. But Paul will go on to say about that thorn in the flesh, if your grace is sufficient for me, I'll go on preaching. His grace is sufficient for each of us too. And we can go on preaching. So what are some ways that we can hit the refresh button? Here are just some suggestions. These are personally with me. And you may have a list of your own, and these are 17. Maybe I could have given 17 others, but I'm trying to be as real as I can be and as transparent as I can possibly be. So here are 17 ways in which I try to hit the refresh button. Number one, it's not about me. It's not about me. And I know I'm the one standing up here exposed. I know I'm the one standing up here with everybody looking at me, and I know I'm the one that's talking. I chose that. I agreed to that. And sometimes preachers think that it's just about them, but it's not. And sometimes we take ourselves way too seriously, and we're obviously too hard on ourselves. I am. But was it all about Jesus? Yes. But in his mind, it was all about God, wasn't it? It was all about his Father. He said, "My doctrine is not my own, but it is the doctrine or teaching of my Father who sent me." And it's not me that's on display, but it's my Father. And so to Jesus, it wasn't all about him. In the Garden of Gethsemane, when he's struggling mightily, and the Hebrews writer in Hebrews 5 verse 7 says that he even wept and he cried out in his tears. Luke, the doctor, says in Luke 22 verse 44, his sweat became, as it were, great drops of blood falling to the ground. I've not shed any blood for my congregation. I've not shed any blood for my preaching. But Jesus was willing to spill all of his for us, his congregation. But what made Jesus, I think, so strong and so resolved is that it never was really about him. And in the Garden of Gethsemane, he fought, "It's about me." And no, it isn't. It's about you, my Father, and your will, not my own. And it's hard sometimes to realize it's not about us, but it's about him. I don't have it on the screen, but Matthew 6:33, "But seek ye first the kingdom of God and his righteousness, and all these things shall be added unto you." So it's not about me, it's about him, it's about his kingdom, which his kingdom is made up of people, congregations, and so it isn't about me, it's first about God, and it's second about others, and then I'm last. And I ought to be okay with that, because the spotlight ought to always be on God, not on me. Number two, get away. That's what PTP is all about, getting away. And it would be great if we could get away from the cell phones and the computers and all the technology and all the social media and any other way that somebody could contact us, and unless it was an emergency. It'd be wonderful to get away and just be here and be refreshed. This passage in Matthew 14:13 is after Jesus lost John the Baptist, his cousin. And John died in a horrific way. And John was the one who prepared the way for the Lord. And even John himself struggled with his ministry. You remember when he's in prison in Matthew 11, he asked his disciples, "Go and see him and ask him, are you really the Messiah?" I thought he was so certain Jesus was the Messiah. That's why he was in prison. But he's about to die. It gets a little bit harder to have your faith and to be strong in your faith at that moment in your life. And so John, being human like all of us, wanted to be sure. And Jesus assured him, "I am all that I claim to be and all that you confessed me to be, the Lamb of God that takes away the sins of the world." John 1:29. So when Jesus got away after the death of John, he got alone by himself. And I'm sure he spent that time in prayer, but he got away. He was alone. He was by himself. And he needed that. If Jesus needed that, how much more do we need it? Now, Jesus had a public ministry of 3 years. Many of us have been at it longer than 3 years. His was intense,
granted. But even he needed time to get away and time to be with himself and by himself and just with his Father. We need that as well. Number three, Jesus was a man of prayer. And although Matthew doesn't indicate it in Matthew 14, I'm sure when Jesus got alone, he did pray. But in Mark 1:35, he does get up very early in the morning and prays. And the thing about Mark 1, when you read it, is Jesus' ministry goes like this, doesn't it? This day, this night, this day, this night, this day, this night. And man, that's the way my ministry feels. Doesn't yours? It's just going just like that. Every now and then you just have to stop, get off the merry-go-round, and fall on our knees and pray to God. That's where our real strength comes from. We don't pray enough. We don't pray enough as congregations. We don't pray enough as Christians. And we certainly don't pray enough as preachers. We need to pray a lot without ceasing. And there's great strength in that. And hitting the research or refresh button is there. That's what prayer does for us. It refreshes us. Rest. That's what Elijah needed in 1 Kings 19, verse 6. He needed to rest. He was weary, he was tired, he had been running, he was just exhausted. What does stress do to us? We deal with a lot of stress, and there's a lot of burdens that we have to bear, and we sometimes get discouraged. But think about what stress does to us. What does it do to the body? One, it can cause headaches, muscle tension and pain, chest pain, fatigue, stomach problems, an upset stomach, sleep problems. What does it do to our mood? Anxiety, restlessness, lack of motivation or fatigue, irritability, anger, sadness or depression. And then what does it do to our behavior? We overeat or we undereat. We have angry outbursts. Some turn to drugs, some even to alcohol, some even to tobacco. And there's also a social withdrawal that comes as a result of stress not properly dealt with and handled. Jesus knew how to handle stress. And one of the things that Jesus did when he got away, he rested. And we need to rest. We need to take time just to get away from the desk, get away or out of the office. If nothing more, just go out someplace and sit underneath a tree, soak in God's creation, and just rest. I mean, Elijah did that. He slept beneath a tree and found the strength to go in his journey 40 days and 40 nights. We're not going to have to do that, but we will find the same strength and rest. Can you relax when you get home? Neither can I. My wife is always saying to me, relax. I can't. It's very hard. And because I can't relax when I get home after a full day and my mind's still going, when I lay down, I can't go to sleep. And my wife, her conscience is so pure. She lays down at 10 o'clock. 10:01, she's gone to the world. And she's sleeping away. And here I am. I can't go to sleep. So I'm mad at her because she's asleep and I can't get to sleep. So the last time I look at the clock, it's 1:30, it's 2 o'clock, you get up at 6 o'clock in the morning, you start it all over again. You just keep going. Because you can't stop, you can't quit, can't get behind. You got to stay one step ahead of everybody. But you can see where that leads you. And so if we have to do relaxation therapy, and that's what my wife is trying to get me to do, I've tried to do it. I'll tell you what, it does work. I last about 5 minutes maybe. Maybe 5 minutes. And it does help me, and maybe it'll help others. And I'll tell you, one of the best inventions is a sound machine. Can you imagine that? And you can get that on your phone. You can take your phone with you and put that sound machine on and have that fan running. Man, I can go out just like that. And the other thing it does, see, I can't hear my wife snoring. I put that thing on, I can't hear her at all, and I just go right on out. Now, see, I can say that because she's not here. If she were here, I wouldn't say that. But learning relaxation is very important, and I'm telling you, you need to do it, when really I'm the one who should be doing it much more than you do it. Exercise.
Bodily exercise does help. Spiritual exercise is much better. But in 1 Timothy 4, verse 8, physical exercise does help. If only getting up out of the desk and walking around the church building, walking around the parking lot, or doing something to be active and walking helps. But exercise stimulates our minds, stimulates our bodies, and I think stimulates our souls. And I'll tell you another thing. When you're in there studying and you're working hard and you're trying to come up with this point or that point or this conclusion or that beginning, get up and walk away from it, and all of a sudden it just kind of comes to you, kind of clicks. But have a pen and paper ready, because if you're like I am, you'll forget it. By the time you get back to the office, if you're not careful, you'll forget it. But it does help to exercise, to walk every day. Laugh. We need to learn to laugh and enjoy it and thank God for it. In Psalm 126 verse 2, it's a psalm of ascent. When they're going up the hill and they're going into Jerusalem, the Bible says that God filled them with laughter. They were so excited about going up to the house of God. Are we that excited when we go to worship on Sunday morning? Are we that excited when we walk into the classroom, whether at church or at Fried Hardeman or any other place? We should be filled with joy. We should be filled with laughter. I don't know what causes you to laugh. I know what caused the Lord, surely, to laugh: children. He loved children. He had children around him. He blessed children. He said the greatest in the kingdom was a child. Children make us laugh. Children give us a smile, put a smile on our faces. And if we don't have our own, we can just adopt them at church. That's one of the great things about being a preacher. Just get a bag of candy or a pocket full of candy and you'll have friends for life. But they say the silliest things, the funniest things are great. I love them. It's one of the things that keeps me going. And before you know it, they'll be old enough to be baptized. And you can say, I can remember when you were born. And then they'll get married. And you can say, I remember when you were a student. And it's just, it puts a smile on your face. I have to see Jesus smiling. I don't know how you picture him. I picture him as smiling. I know there were difficult times, and he's not smiling in the Garden of Gethsemane. But I think Jesus had a smile on his face, and I think Jesus knew how to laugh. And I think Jesus was generally a joyful person. He talked a lot about happiness tied with blessedness in Matthew 5, beginning with verse 3. Number 7, fish. I love to fish. I don't get to do it enough, but I love to fish. And when I go fishing, I love to just get out by myself. I love to go by myself. I love to read the Bible while I'm out there. Listen, it might not help, but it sure can't hurt. You know, the Lord told Peter to cast his net on the other side. Well, I keep waiting for the Lord to tell me where to cast my line. That hasn't happened, but it can't hurt. I feel much better about myself. And prayer, you talk about praying. You talk to God out there on the lake. I mean, just like you were talking to him in the boat. It's great. And when Peter said in John 21, verse 3, I'm going fishing, I knew exactly where Peter was coming from. Peter was hurting, and Peter needed to get away, and Peter needed to be refreshed. And what did he do? He went back to fishing. Maybe it's golf. I love to fish. It's cheaper. Serve others. Jesus was a servant. He didn't come to be served. He served. And sometimes it's hard. We serve through the pulpit, but we need to be serving in other ways other than the pulpit. And Jesus talks about blessedness in John 13, 15 through 17, when he washed the feet of his disciples. And somebody asked, how did he get through the agony of Gethsemane and the mockery of the trials and the beatings and then the crucifixion? Because he was a servant. That's what servants do. They bear crosses. And he bore his. Take your vacations. Okay, I'm preaching to the choir. But listen, guys, take your vacations. All right, I'm notorious. I get two weeks through North Jackson. And I'll take 1 week of vacation, and then I'll use the other week to do a gospel meeting. But I have done in the past, I have done two gospel meetings instead of taking a vacation. That was wrong. That was not right to my wife. That wasn't right for my family, and it wasn't good for me. So we need to take our vacations, get away, have fun, spend time with the family, and go fishing. Number 10, eat right. Elijah's problem, he hadn't eaten. He needed to eat. Maybe he's
frustrated, discouraged, maybe even depressed, the Lord told him to sleep and eat. He did that twice, and then he was able to go in the strength of that meal. 1 Kings 19, 6 through 8. Spend time with your family. So important to walk away from ministry or walk away from the job and spend time with our families. And I'm going to tell you this, and you, a lot of you already know this. I'm just now discovering it. Katie is married. Her husband, Taylor Bell, preaches in Centerville, Tennessee. I'm so proud of them. And Nathan is in Amory, Mississippi, and he's working with the Christian Chapel congregation there. I'm so proud of him. He gets married in November, and I'm going to tell you, the empty nest is real. It's real. But there is relief on the way. We are expecting our first grandchild, so I got a smile on my face because my house is going to be filled with laughter again. But I'm going to tell you, it's tough. So when they're little, when they're young, when we have them around, we need to spend time with them because we'll turn around and look one day and they'll be gone. The cat's in the cradle. And we know it all too well. We have to walk away and spend time with our family. Read 1 Timothy 4:11 through 16. It's what Paul told Timothy to do, to give attention to reading. I'm talking about the Bible. Read through the Bible in a year. Read through it in one translation in that year. The next year, pick out another translation and read through it through the year in that translation and just keep going. There are a bunch of translations. Just pick one and go with it throughout the year. Read the Bible through in one year. But reading, listen, read something other than the Bible. We need to read something other than the Bible. I love biographies. I'm reading the biography of Willie Mays, my childhood hero. I love to read other than getting a sermon or looking for a sermon or reading the Bible. I love reading the Bible. I read it every day. I can't get enough of it. I don't know enough of it. I'm trying to learn all of it if I can. But we sometimes need to get away and just read something that we like to read, that we enjoy reading. When I lost my mother, I went into a deep depression. I'd lost my dad, but when I lost my dad, I had my mom. When I lost my mom, I mean, the ground underneath me was just pulled out. And I didn't know how to stand. I had Kathy, I had my wife, but there's just something about losing your mother. And I can remember really struggling with that and going to counseling. I went to counseling. Kathy went with me. I couldn't have made it without her. And I rebelled against it. I didn't want to go. I didn't want to do it. He kept telling me things to do. I didn't want to do it. I got to get through this. I can do this. I'm stronger than this. But I couldn't. I couldn't. I was paralyzed. He gave me one bit of information, advice that changed my life. He said, David, I'm going to give you a book to read. I just want you to read it. It was Tuesdays with Maury. It changed my life. Not because of the material in the book, but because it helped me to regain something I loved and had forgotten because of ministry. And that's the joy of reading. Meditate. We don't meditate enough. The psalmist meditated, according to Psalm 1, 2 through 3, he meditated in God's word. It is a discipline. We have to work on it. But he said he was planted like a tree, a strong tree, and he was anchored near the water where he was refreshed every day. So meditation on God's word, meditating on sermons, meditating on lessons, but meditating maybe just on where we are in life. 14, music. I love music. I love to listen to music. So did Saul. When Saul was distressed, and I know Saul had problems, major problems. But in 1 Samuel 16:23, the only thing that calmed him was David playing musical instrument. And not that we're going to bring that into worship, because that just ruins it. Ruins worship. And the voice is the most beautiful instrument God ever created to begin with. And I sing in the car. I sing in the shower. I sing along. Not that good, but I like it. I like music. I love music. But it gets me away. It gets me out of where I am, in the midst of where I am. It's an escape for me. Now I'm not going to tell you the kind of music I listen to. Talk to others. And we need a network. We need other ministers. We need friends that we can talk to other than our wives, you know, other than our spouses. And Moses listened to Jethro, his father-in-law, in Exodus 18:24. And I loved what Jesus did when he was about to eat the Lord's Supper with his disciples. He told his disciples, I want to celebrate this meal with you, Matthew 26:18.
He wanted to eat this meal with them. They were his friends. They were his family. He confided in them. He trusted them. But he needed them because he was flesh, just like we are. And we need each other. Have a date night. And I saved this toward the end because it's a little racy. But we need to have a date night. He who finds a good wife finds a good thing, Proverbs says. Proverbs 18:22. I don't know about that advice that came from Solomon, who had how many wives and how they came concubines. But I will tell you this, when you find the one, it makes a difference. I remember a preacher telling me one time, after he preached a sermon on Sunday morning, he was on his way home with his wife, and his wife was really quiet. And he asked her, what did you think of the sermon? And she really didn't say anything. She just was really quiet. They got home. She got lunch ready. They got to the table. They were enjoying the meal. She said nothing. She was very quiet. He understood immediately that she was hurt. And he said, sweetheart, what's wrong? And she said, at church, there are people who come up to you and shake your hand, and women who hug your neck, and you hug them, and you reach out and you touch children, and you have all these people who are being so affectionate towards you. When was the last time you put your arm around me? When was the last time you reached out and held my hand? When was the last time you came along and patted me on the back? When was the last time you showed me some affection and some attention? And I tell you how great you are in the pulpit, but when was the last time you told me, thank you for doing the laundry? Thank you for ironing my shirts. Thank you for cooking our meals. Thank you for doing the grocery shopping. And on he went, and that has stuck with me ever since. Have a date night, one night a week, just you and your wife. Just get away, just the two of you. You don't have to do anything. Just go out to eat and then walk in Walmart, like you know all of us do. Just whatever, just anything. And it's not just a date, it's what leads up to it. It's everything that's involved with it. And it's okay to ask her out. You can. She's your wife. So we can. And we can flirt. It's our wife. And it's great. And finally, we need to have an annual physical. And I know that sounds a little off the wall, but physical health is important. The Bible speaks about it in 3 John 2. But sometimes what we're struggling with and we think we can't help it, maybe we can't. Maybe it is something that's physical or physiological. Maybe it's something different than I'm just not doing a very good job. And I don't know why I feel the way I feel. And I don't know why I'm in the dumps all the time and I'm sad all the time and I can't find happiness in life. Sometimes it isn't just the soul or person, but it's physical. Okay, 17 reasons. I hope they help. God bless you.

We often use the word cosmos as a single name used to identify the existence of all matter. Every atom, asteroid, planet, galaxy, and even space itself. But in addition to simply referring to the existence of all space and matter, the word cosmos is used because it describes the observed order and design in nature. The ancient Greeks, as far back as the 6th century BC, used their word for order, cosmos, to describe what they observed in the world around them. If ancient cultures, prior to the understanding of electricity, magnetism, radiation, optics, subatomic interactions, or even the equations of gravity, could make and conclude that order and function existed, then how much more should our generation appreciate the functional complexity of the universe? You see, our universe does not exist as a chaotic collection of space and matter. Rather, the ordering of our cosmos can be seen from the very fabric of space-time itself. The physical laws that govern matter supply the foundation of functionality that we observe. From the beginning of time, mankind has explored, slowly constructed a detailed understanding of the physical world so that we can construct experiments, forecast expectations, and successfully predict results. But our mathematical expressions and the formulas are merely descriptions for how the laws naturally operate on their own. Our scientific investigations only reveal what order and function the cosmos inherently has. The functional laws of the universe exist, whether we can describe them, whether we can write them down, or whether we even know about them at all. Now, when we observe nature, we're not observing the physical laws themselves. Rather, we observe the functionality of our cosmos through the diversity of its complex structures. Along with space itself, matter fills the cosmos, forming a breathtaking array of complex structures. From subatomic particles to spiral galaxies, from the trillions of cells that compose the human body, to the seething plasmas that power the stars, complex order is found at every cosmic scale. Take, for instance, the simple periodic table of the elements. This singular chart is mankind's expression of the orderly sequence of elements that form the building blocks of our material world. Each element has a unique identity in its nuclear structure and fundamental characteristics. The periodic table uses both a periodicity and related groupings to visualize the comparisons and the contrasts among all the elements. For instance, the number of protons in an atom, called the atomic number, is a unique property for each element, and it forms an increasing sequence from left to right and from top to bottom. The overall structure of the periodic table includes horizontal rows called periods, which are arranged to identify the highest energy level of the element's outer electrons. The vertical columns are groups or families, and they help to identify elements that have similar chemical properties. In fact, the orderliness of our cosmos is so well displayed in the periodic table that when early scientists were developing its structure from all the elements that they knew at their time, they found gaps in sequences where obviously an element should exist. These gaps in the ordered sequences led to numerous discoveries of elements which had not been known before. Had these new elements always existed? Absolutely. But until we identified the ordered structuring of matter, we could not correctly identify and describe the elements. The periodic table has elements that are the building blocks for the host of complex structures in our cosmos. Yet these complex structures, in turn, are participants in an equally inspiring set of complex interactions where cosmic laws exert their influence through the forces of nature. Here is where the complex nature of the cosmos has both confounded and astounded humanity. As much as we would like it, the physical laws do not obey human whims. We're subject to their processes and governed by their operation.
no matter what branch of scientific study, what scale of experiment, or what object of observation, the complex matter being observed is influenced by a host of physical laws and principles. So in our scientific experiments, while we struggle in confining the matter or painstakingly restricting its contamination and seeking to establish boundary conditions, we must acknowledge that without the regular and ordered functionality of the laws of our cosmos, the complexity we see would merely be chaos. No scientific understanding could be obtained, let alone even initiated, if the regular, repeatable, and restricting laws were not present and functioning. If the origin of matter and energy, let alone the construction of complex structures, cannot emanate from the matter or energy itself, and if humanity doesn't control it, let alone establish the cosmic law, what does the presence of both law and matter, function and complexity demand? The evidence leads to an intelligent creator of such power and magnificence that the beauty of the cosmos, in all its order and function, pale in comparison to him.

0: What did you do to be saved? What do I mean by that? I mean, think about what you did when you wanted to be saved from your sins. What did you do? Did you pray a prayer? Did you do anything at all? Well, can I share with you what the Bible actually says about how to be saved from our sins? First of all, the Bible says that sin is when we break God's law. 1 John 3:4 says sin is a transgression of the law. And the Bible shows that our sins are what separate us from God. Isaiah 59 verses 1 and 2. Romans 3:23 says, "For all have sinned and fall short of the glory of God." But then later in the book of Romans, chapter 6 and verse 23 says, "The wages of sin are death." Now, I'm sure you don't want spiritual death, which is what's being discussed there. But the second half of Romans 6:23 says, "The free gift of God is eternal life in Christ Jesus." You know, the Bible is a big book, and we here at GBN would love to study the entire Bible with you. But for time's sake, I want to just ask you one simple question. Did you do exactly what the people in the Bible did to be saved? If you'd like to open your Bible with me, go to the book of Acts, chapter 22 and verse 16. This is where Paul, who wrote about 13 New Testament letters, including Ephesians, Galatians, Romans, etc., tells us how he became a Christian. Paul tells us how he had his sins forgiven here in Acts 22:16. Now, Paul had already met Jesus. He'd already called Jesus Lord and asked Jesus what to do. You can read about that in Acts chapter 9 and verse 6. Jesus then told him to go to Damascus and he will be told what he must do. In Acts chapter 9 and verse 9, it says that Paul didn't eat or drink for 3 days. Now, why would he not eat or drink for 3 days? Well, he was just told by Jesus that he was persecuting Jesus. So he probably lost his appetite because he felt so awful about all the horrible things he'd been doing to Christians. I know that's what I would be thinking about. Then Acts chapter 9 and verse 11 tells us that while Paul waited, he was praying. Well, what do you think he was praying for? Probably forgiveness. Is that not what you would pray for if you'd been killing Christians and then Jesus came and spoke to you about it? Well, finally, a man named Ananias, who was a preacher that God sent, came and told Saul what he must do, just as Jesus had promised. He told Paul in Acts chapter 22 and verse 16, "And now why are you waiting?" I can see Paul probably still praying. "Why are you waiting? Arise and be baptized and wash away your sins, calling on the name of the Lord." Paul immediately got up and was baptized, and he washed away his sins, just like Ananias told him to do. You see, in baptism, that is where you are physically baptized and buried in water, but spiritually, that's when God applies the blood of his son, Jesus Christ, to you and washes away your sins. That's why Acts 22:16 says, "Be baptized and wash away your sins." But Revelation 1:5 says, "To him who loved us and washed us from our sins in his own blood," speaking of Jesus' blood. Now, you may be thinking, "Aaron, how can both baptism and the blood of Christ be said to wash away my sins?" Well, let's look at a passage in 1 Peter. 1 Peter 3:21 says this, "There is also an antitype," some translations say like figure, "which now saves us." What saves us? Baptism. How does baptism save me? Not the removal of the filth of the flesh. It's not a Saturday night bath to get the dirt off, but your appeal to God for a good conscience through the resurrection of Jesus Christ. That's the key, through the resurrection of Jesus Christ. That phrase is referencing the death, burial, and resurrection of Jesus. That's where he shed his blood on a Roman cross, and that blood was for the remission of sins. Matthew 26:28, Jesus Christ shed his blood for the remission of sins. Now, if you line that up with Acts 2:38, where Peter told them, "Repent and be baptized for the remission of sins," you can see how baptism and the blood of Christ are connected. If you believe in Jesus and you are ready to repent and confess Christ and then you're baptized, you are appealing to God to save you, just like Paul did 2,000 years ago. That's how you call on the name of the Lord, just like Paul did. You know, Paul also wrote another interesting passage in 1 Timothy chapter 1 and verse 16. Paul said this, "However, for this reason I obtained mercy, that in me first, in Paul first, Jesus Christ might show all long-suffering, patience, as a pattern to those who are going to believe on him for everlasting life." Paul said his example was a pattern for all those who are going to believe on Christ for everlasting life. In Romans chapter 6 and verses 17 and 18, the same writer, Paul, told the Romans, "But God be thanked that though you were slaves of sin, yet you obeyed from the heart that form of doctrine," that pattern of doctrine, the word in Greek I believe is tupon, "to which you were delivered. And having been set free from sin, you became the slaves of righteousness." Paul tells them in Romans 6, they were set free from sin when? When they obeyed that doctrine. That doctrine that was taught to them, Romans chapter 6, verses 3 and 4, was baptism. The question I have for you is this. Did you follow the New Testament pattern? Did you follow the pattern, the example of what Paul did? If you believe in Jesus Christ, did you repent, confess, and then be baptized to have your sins washed away by the blood of Christ when you were immersed in water? If not, please send us a message and let's study together.
1: GBN Questions and Answers. We have this great question today. Is it wrong to judge others? Friends, would you be surprised to learn that the Bible does not say that it's wrong to judge people? Now, you might be thinking, of course it says that. Matthew chapter 7 and verse 1 says, "Judge not that you be not judged." Yes, it does say that. But you know, the truth is, Matthew chapter 7, 1 through 5 is condemning a specific type of judging. It's not forbidding all types of judging. In fact, when a person uses Matthew chapter 7 to forbid judging, I like to reference them to John chapter 7 and verse 24, where the Bible says, "Do not judge according to appearance, but judge with righteous judgment." You see, this passage actually commands that we make judgments. It simply requires that we make righteous judgments. So, what's the point then of Matthew when he says, "Judge not that you be not judged"? Immediately after Matthew makes that statement, he goes on to explain what type of judgments we're not to make. Now, I'm going to summarize for you the type of judgments Matthew says we're not to make. We're not to make harsh judgments, hypercritical judgments, or hypocritical judgments. Now, let's explain. First, the Bible forbids harsh judgments. Friends, when a person makes a harsh judgment, he interprets evidence in the worst possible light. He looks at a person's actions and he interprets them as poorly, as badly as possible. And yet, 1 Corinthians 13 and verse 7, the Bible says about love, "Love believes all things." The idea of that passage is that we are to interpret the actions of others with kindness, believing the best, not the worst. Now, harsh judgment is the opposite of that. It's the opposite of love. I want you to notice in Matthew 7 verse 2 where he says, "For with what judgment you judge, you will be judged, and with what measure you use, it will be measured back to you." Friends, in light of that, I don't want my judgments to be harsh. Now, secondly, the Bible forbids hypercritical judgments. Now, I want you to notice Matthew 7 and verse 3 describes this person as one who is looking for the speck in his brother's eye. The speck. He is hypercritical. He's looking for the little thing. Now, of course, that doesn't mean that it's wrong to call sin sin. But what it does mean is I should not be on a mission digging up dirt looking for something in my brother. Thirdly, the Bible forbids hypocritical judgments. Matthew 7 and verse 4 says, "Or how can you say to your brother, 'Let me remove the speck from your eye, and look, a plank is in your own eye'? Hypocrite! First remove the plank from your own eye, and then you will see clearly to remove the speck from your brother's eye." Now, the point is, it's not wrong to point out or judge sin in others, but rather, I need to have my own life in order. I mean, after all, who could believe a preacher who is drunk and he's preaching against alcohol? It doesn't make any sense. Friends, the next time we say, "The Bible says judge not," let's make sure we use it the right way. The Bible does not condemn judging. In fact, the Bible commands judging. It only forbids certain types of judging that we are not to engage in. Calling sin sin is a right thing to do.
2: Another question we want to answer today is, someone writes in and says, "I often see the Ten Commandments at public buildings, and I have friends who believe that we should keep the Ten Commandments today. Are the Ten Commandments binding today on Christians. Now, friend, when you go back to Exodus chapter 20 and you read those Ten Commandments, Jesus did mention many of those under the new law. But is the Ten Commandments of Moses, is the Old Testament, is the Sabbath day binding on Christians today? I want you to listen to the words of Ephesians chapter 2, verses 14 and 15 as we address this question. That's Ephesians 2, verses 14 and 15. The Bible says, of Christ, He Himself is our peace, who has made both one, Jew and Gentile, has broken down the middle wall of separation. Now watch this. Having abolished in His flesh the enmity, that is the law of commandments contained in ordinances, so as to create in Himself one new man from the two, thus making one man, one new body, as it were. And so when we think about the Ten Commandments, Jesus on the cross abolished that. Hebrews 8, verse 13, in that He says a new covenant, He's made the first obsolete. Ten Commandments are part of the old covenant, part of the first covenant, and that's not something the Christian is going to be judged by today. When I stand before God, am I going to be judged by the Ten Commandments and the law of Moses? Listen to the words of Jesus in John 12, 48. Jesus said, He who rejects Me does not receive My words, has that which judges him. What is it, Lord? The word that I have spoken will judge him in the last day. And so while the Ten Commandments was a good law, holy law, a right law, it was given specifically to the Israelites. The law of Christ and the new covenant is what we're under today. And as we said, 9 out of those 10 commandments have been brought back under the teaching of Jesus. But today we don't worship on the Sabbath. We worship on the first day of the week. Acts chapter 20, verse number 7.

0: Wonderful.
1: Have you ever had a conversation with a member of the Churches of Christ? Well, if not, you may have had a conversation with someone else that tells you things we believe that maybe we don't. In today's video, we're going to take a look at an individual who is having a conversation with himself, really, as if he is discussing matters of doctrine with a member of the Churches of Christ. Thanks for watching. Hey everybody, welcome to this episode of Answering the Error. I am Don, and this is Aaron, and we thank you for joining us today. In this episode, we're going to look at a video that's a little bit unusual because the person is not just teaching, he's having a fictional conversation with himself. In fact, the video is entitled Conversation with the Church of Christ. It was released by an evangelistic ministry called NeedGod.net, and it's generated a lot of views and a lot of interest, and it has been requested that we would review it. The man in the video is named Ryan Himmelar. I'm not sure if I'm saying it right, but he uses humor and satire to critique the doctrines taught by the Lord's Church. And so throughout the presentation, he's going to change his voice in kind of a mocking way, and he's going to even have himself in different clothing. And he presents it in a satirical way to mock the teachings of the Church of Christ. Now, NeedGod.net is an internet-based evangelistic work. It is headquartered in Australia. And this man, Ryan, is one of the principal speakers and the founders. Now, we have reached out to Ryan several times, actually. We've asked him about debating. We told him that we are going to review this particular video and ask him if he would debate us and defend his views on this. But so far, he has not responded. In fact, you've reached out to him multiple times, haven't you?
2: I've reached out multiple times in the past before this video ever even came out. You know, a lot of his comment sections, people have tagged me, and I've responded and said, hey, if you want to have a conversation with a member of the Churches of Christ, we'd be happy to. I know of other preachers who have messaged them directly and gotten confirmation from his staff even. Yeah. That they would get the message to him. We haven't heard anything. So maybe he'll see this, and hopefully he'd engage in a discussion with us.
1: Okay. Yeah, we would love to talk to him one-on-one. It's easy to make satires and mockeries and misrepresent what we believe, but we'd like to sit down and see what the Bible actually teaches and go one-on-one and discuss it that way. And so we formally invite him on the air to do that. So, all right, let's talk about this video. We're going to play segment one. It's only about 12 seconds, but let's go ahead and roll that video.
3: Welcome to the Church of Christ. Just to be clear, we are definitely not a denomination. Really? You have thousands of congregations and a specific set of doctrines. Sounds like a denomination to me.
1: Aaron, the claim he makes here is that the Church of Christ is simply a denomination. What do you say to that?
2: Well, I mean, the argument really assumes that if there are thousands of congregations who teach and believe the same thing, that you're automatically a denomination. You know, the first thing that I would think of is, if you think about in the New Testament church, if you could take a time machine and you went back to Acts chapter 2, when Peter and the apostles preached the gospel for the first time, you ask someone that comes up out of the water after being told to repent and be baptized. If you ask that person, what denomination are you a member of? What would they have told you? They'd have no idea what you're talking about.
1: Right.
2: Are you a Baptist, Methodist, Lutheran, Pentecostal? Are you a Calvinist, or are you Arminian? You know, if you ask them, are you a Pelagian? If you ask them any of these things, they would say, I have no idea what you're talking about.
1: Yeah.
2: And I think what happens is what has happened over the last 2,000 years in church history and these different groups dividing up has led some people to the idea that there's no such thing as a denomination.
1: Yeah, yeah. You know, in the Bible, the word church is used in two different senses. The word church is used to refer to the local church and the universal church. Locally, the church is talked about like in Acts chapter 5 and verse 11, and great fear fell upon all the church. It's talking about the church in Jerusalem. You've got the church in Antioch, Acts 11, 26, the church in Corinth, 1 Corinthians chapter 1 and verse 2. But then you've got the church referred to universally, like Matthew 16, 18, Jesus said, upon this rock I will build my church. Nowhere in the scripture is church used in the denominational sense. So the problem here is really he doesn't understand the definition of a denomination. A denomination is a religious organization that is larger than the local church, but it is smaller than the universal church. It falls somewhere between the two ways that the Bible uses the word church. A denomination is neither all of the saved universally, nor is it the local church. And therefore, the term denominational is unscriptural. It is a non-biblical word. And the Church of Christ is not that.
2: You know, I think of the idea in Acts chapter 2, that day of Pentecost. In Acts chapter 2, verses 41, those that gladly received his word were baptized. Verse 47 talks about how those who are being saved daily were added to the church or added to their number. So the idea is that whenever a person is saved, they're added by God to the church. But the denominational idea is that you have multiple different groups of people who are saved in different manners, but God always adds them to the church. So, you know, if you were to sort of take this denominational idea, this group says as soon as you believe in Christ, you're added to the church. But this group says you have to believe and repent, and you're added to the church. This other group says you have to believe and repent and confess, and you're added to the church. And the other group says believe, repent, confess, be baptized, and you're added to the church. So these denominational idea, if you go to all these different groups, you know, many Protestants would say, well, all of these different groups are all members of the New Testament church, even though they teach different plans of salvation. Yeah. And what we would say is, no, in the New Testament, there is a plan of salvation that the New Testament teaches, and that whenever people obey that, they're added to the church. And if you didn't obey that, why would we think you were added to the church when no one in the New Testament wasn't presented that way in the New Testament?
1: Yeah, that's right. Okay, let's go to the next segment starting about 12 seconds in.
3: No, we are just the true church. We have no creed but Christ. That sounds exactly like a creed. What's with all these groups saying that they are the true church?
1: Okay, Aaron, in this segment, he says something that's very strange to me. He says the Church of Christ says they have no creed but Christ, and he says that in and of itself is a creed. How do you respond to that?
2: Well, number one, a creed in the denominational sense is something like the Westminster Confession of Faith, the London Baptist Confession of Faith, where they have a list of things that they say that we believe, and if you want to be a part of this group, you must hold to this, right? We don't have that. So we don't have a statement that is outside of the scriptures that says to be a member of our church, you have to hold to this. What we say is, what you have to hold is you have to hold to the Bible.
1: Yeah.
2: In fact, I had a debate with an Eastern Orthodox individual recently, and before he said, well, in preparation for the debate, he said, do you have a confessional statement or some sort of confession that you hold to that I can look at? And I said, just the New Testament. I said, you know, and the Old Testament as well, just the Bible. So that's what he's saying, the idea of no creed, but Christ is a creed.
1: Yeah.
2: I think it's pretty interesting. It's like if you told someone who doesn't drink alcohol, he's an alcoholic. It's like, well, you're just changing the definitions.
1: Yeah. He misses the point. The point is we don't have a human creed. The point is we just follow Christ. We only follow

0: that what are these counterfeits trying to do? They're trying to imitate
1: the true dollar bill. Yeah.
0: You know, so, you know, I would think back and I could make a video. There's a TV show that I like that a comment someone made that I always remember is, if you really want to sound smart, just basically ask yourself questions and answer your own questions, because you look like, why, this guy just answered all 10 questions he got asked.
1: Yeah.
0: Yeah, by himself, right?
1: Yeah.
0: I could do a video and I could say, is the church that you read about in the New Testament the true church? Is the church that Jesus established and Peter, Paul, and the apostles were a member of the true church? And he would say what? He would say yes.
1: Yeah.
0: I would say, well, do you want to be a member of the church you read about in your New Testament? Yes. Okay, so in contrast, in your New Testament, are there Baptist, Methodist, Presbyterians? You'd have to say what? No. So then you say, okay, wait, so why would you want to be a part of one of these groups? You know, so essentially this idea is he's saying, what's with these groups calling themselves the true church? Well, he would admit that there is a true church.
1: Yeah.
0: So really what's more productive is to say, let's look at the characteristics of the true church. Yeah. What did they teach and look like? And what does your group teach and look like? What does our group teach and look like? And are we the ones teaching the same thing as that church?
1: Yeah. I was thinking about that as I was watching this video. You can make anything, you can make the truth look ridiculous if you dress yourself up a certain way and you talk in a silly voice. He could have had an atheist and a Christian, and the Christian talk in a silly voice, well, I believe in a creator. And then the atheist would say, well, I believe in science.
0: Mm-hmm.
1: And he would make Christianity look ridiculous. You can make the truth look like a buffoon if you use silly voices. But that's what we're saying, is we would like to talk to him and actually sit down and weigh these arguments.
0: Mm-hmm. You know, it's like when atheists say, you know, well, you don't, do you believe in the flying purple spaghetti monster? And you say no. And they say, okay, so you're an atheist too. I just believe in one less God than yours.
1: Yeah,
0: and they could portray that in a voice. But what I'd like to say is, show me the historical and archaeological evidence for the flying purple spaghetti monster.
1: Yeah.
0: Show me a book that the flying purple spaghetti monster allegedly inspired that has scientific foreknowledge and prophecy predicting thousands of years that things are going to happen thousands of years later.
1: Yeah.
0: You know, the difference is there's evidence for the God of the Bible.
1: Yeah.
0: But you can very easily make a mockery of something, number one, by misrepresenting their position, which he does frequently in this.
1: That's right.
0: Which is why we've said, hey, if you want to have a real conversation with someone in the churches of Christ, either one of us would be happy to have a real conversation where you can represent your points accurately and we can represent our points accurately.
1: Yeah, what we're seeing is he makes false assertions and silly voices, and we're going to give Bible verses and evidence.
0: Correct.
1: And that's what people would see.
0: Correct.
1: All right, let's go to the next segment.
2: Anyway, what musical instruments do you use at your church? Pianos? Guitars? Oh, no way. We insist on no instruments when we sing. Why? Does the Bible forbid us from using musical instruments at church?
1: All right, his claim is the Bible does not forbid instrumental music in worship. What's the response?
0: Well, it's very interesting. There's a few things that he makes. One is, it's not whether the Bible explicitly forbids instruments. You know, there's something that many Protestants would recognize called the regulative principle of worship. We would basically just word that in a different way, and that is that the Bible, God always authorizes what he wants, and the things that he excludes are excluded. We could look at Nadab and Abihu. You could look at many different examples. Hebrews 7:14, you have the Hebrews writer appealing back to Jesus. He says Jesus could not be a priest because he wasn't from the tribe, he wasn't from the tribe of Levi, he was from the tribe of Judah. And Hebrews 7:14 says, which the law basically said nothing about, it didn't forbid any of the other tribes.
1: That's right.
0: So it gives you this principle of God authorizes by what he commands you to do.
1: That's right.
0: And this is just a side note, but it's always interesting to me when Protestants, like Ryan, Ryan's a Calvinist, he's a Reformed, I believe, Baptist, so Calvinistic Baptist, whenever they make the instrumental music argument, because I don't think they realize historically they're shooting their founders in the foot. I mean, all of the Protestant reformers that he would say were the ones restoring the church to its true New Testament pattern, they all said musical instruments are sinful in worship.
1: Yeah.
0: I mean, we've done entire videos on this.
1: Yeah.
0: Really, the idea of instrumental music in worship is a very, very modern innovation.
1: Yeah.
0: So, you know, we did a video on, is the Church of Christ a cult? And that individual said, we don't use musical instruments, that's what makes us a cult. I thought, buddy, you just said the first 1,800 years of most churches that claim to be Christians are cults.
1: Yeah.
0: You know. So this is really a historically ignorant argument in the first place.
1: Yeah, his argument really is you can do anything that the Bible doesn't forbid.
0: Mm-hmm.
1: And we're saying that the Bible has to authorize, Colossians 3:17, whatsoever. Mm-hmm.

0: you do in word or deed, do all in the name of the Lord. God says it's okay, and so he's authorized it. Imagine taking his rationale that you can do anything that God hasn't specifically forbidden you to do. That opens the door to do virtually anything and call it worship and say, well, God didn't forbid it.
1: Have I told you about the story where this girl told me she could cage fight somebody for Jesus?
0: No.
1: Okay, I went to a youth event once, and there were a lot of different congregations who were there. And so one of the preacher there told me there was going to be some individuals there from some congregations that had instruments and stuff. And so I said, well, do you want me to make a statement? The eldership said, yeah, you can make the statement. I said, okay. So I went up and talked about worshiping God in spirit and truth. And afterwards, they came up to me, this college-age boy and girl, and proceeded to just grill me on how God authorizes in worship. So we went back and forth. And I said, so do you think you have to have authorization from God to worship? And she said, no. And I said, okay, so you can do anything that is not explicitly excluded. She said, yes. And I said, what are your hobbies? And she said that she was a karate. She did karate. I said, could you cage fight somebody for Jesus? And she paused for a minute and I think realized what she said, and then she doubled down and said, absolutely.
0: Yeah.
1: I said, so you could beat the lights out of somebody in a cage for Jesus in worship, not just in life, in worship. And she said, absolutely.
0: Yeah.
1: You know, those are really the... You say that's extreme, but that's the implication of the idea that you can do anything you want in worship.
0: Sure.
1: Yeah.
0: I remember years ago, my father-in-law, who was a gospel preacher, he's passed away now, but he had saved an article, and it was along these same lines, and it was a group that would belly dance for Jesus.
1: Mm.
0: And they believed that they used their skills to honor the Lord is what was the idea behind it. But it's the same thought.
1: Yeah. Well, and that's the argument many times from instrumental music, which is I'm good at it.
0: Yeah.
1: Well, I mean, I play guitar too. You know, like I've been in multiple bands.
0: Yeah.
1: Does that mean that I can use my talent for God? Well, not. If so, your worship service would just be chaos.
0: Yeah, that's
1: this
0: right.
1: Person can paint for Jesus, you know. And if 1 Corinthians 1 talks about he wants us to be united in the same mind and the same judgment, how do you come to unity if you have 1,000 people in an area and this person wants to show you their talent to paint for Jesus and this one wants to show you their talent in playing guitar?
0: Yeah.
1: And I say this with love in my heart. At some point, you have to ask the question, are these people really wanting to showcase their talent in worship to the Lord?
0: Yeah.
1: Or are they saying, hey, I want others to see how good I am at something?
0: Yeah.
1: And at that point, does worship then not become about us and not about glorifying God? God is the audience. We're not the audience.
0: Yeah. Yeah. Okay, let's play the next segment.
2: Didn't David praise the Lord with cymbals, harps, and trumpets in the Psalms? That's Old Testament. It's been nailed to the cross. What? That's not what nailed to the cross means.
0: Okay, he makes the argument, he's defending instrumental music, and he says, well, David used instruments, to which the member of the church responds and says, well, that's Old Testament, it was nailed to the cross. And he simply, without any evidence, asserts, well, that's not what nailed to the cross means. Right? What's the response?
1: Well, I would say the first problem is when you appeal to someone like David, like Psalm 150 is a psalm many times I'm discussing with people they'll appeal to. And I'll take them to the same psalm and say, you know, in this same psalm, it talks about offering burnt offerings to the Lord. And I'll say, so do you offer burnt offerings to the Lord? And they'll say, well, no. Like, well, why not? They say, because I don't live under that covenant. Bingo. You just proved it for me, right?
0: That's right.
1: So the idea is that God, there's been multiple different types of covenants. If you want to talk about universal covenants, well, not even universal, but covenants with large groups of people, you had patriarchy.
0: Right.
1: They were required to do certain things in certain ways. The Mosaic covenant, the law of Moses for the Jewish people, they were commanded to do certain things in certain ways. And the new covenant, which superseded, as Hebrews said, the first covenant, the new covenant or the old covenant being the law of Moses, the new covenant being Christianity, we've been commanded to do certain things in certain ways.
0: Yeah.
1: So I've always joked, and I still have never written this sermon, although I've alluded to it, you know, if you want to use this idea of, well, let's bring something in from the Old Testament to authorize the New Testament, you know, I believe it's Galatians says, if you want to keep one tenet of the law, keep the whole thing. And so I've said, do you love instrumental music more than you love bacon, you know? Or pork barbecue, you know. Why are you trying to bind Christians to the law of Moses when it comes to worship?
0: Yeah, that's right. If we go back and we're going to use an example of David using instrumental music, we can say David burned incense. Mm-hmm. So can we do that? Uh-huh. David used animal sacrifices. Mm-hmm. So we can do that. We can pick anything out of the old law and we can bring it in uh-huh. by that same logic. Mm-hmm. And of course, he would reject that. Now, he makes the statement, he says, well, the member of the church would say that was Old Testament, that was nailed to the cross, and he says that's not what that means. Comment on that.
1: Yeah, well, I guess the point he's trying to make is the Old Covenant was nailed to the cross. It seems like what he's trying to say, that's not what that means. I would really like to ask him, so is your argument that the Old Testament is still binding? Because that's not what it means. Well, are you saying you can have a different interpretation? In fact, in church history, there's been multiple interpretations of what that means, whether it's the law, whether it's the debt of sin, or whether it's both. Mm-hmm. But his idea is saying, well, that is not what Colossians 2:14 means. So are you trying to imply that Colossians 2:14 is saying the law of Moses is still in effect?
0: Yeah.
1: There's multiple other passages. Romans 7 is my favorite one, because yeah. the argument Paul makes in Romans 7 is to people who are trying to bind the law of Moses on Christians.
0: That's right.
1: He basically says, the analogy of marriage, if a man is married to two women, he's what? He's an adulterer. Yeah, if a woman's married to two men, she's an adulteress.
0: Yeah.
1: So you can only be married to one individual. Then he makes that parallel and says, if you want to be married to Christ, the new covenant, you have to be what? Dead to the law.
0: That's right.
1: And verse 7 says, the law which says thou shalt not covet. That's the Ten Commandments.
0: Yeah. In fact, listen to verse 4.
1: Yeah.
0: Romans 7 and verse 4. Therefore, my brethren, you also have become dead to the law through the body of Christ. Mm-hmm. I think that's a direct parallel to Colossians 2:14. In fact, listen to the verse, Colossians 2:14. Having wiped out the handwriting of requirements that was against us. Mm-hmm. What is it that was against them? Mm-hmm. He's talking about the fact that the law of Moses was against them. In what sense? They sinned, it condemned them, there was no salvation. That's what Romans 7 is all about. The old law was against them in the sense that it brought sin when you violated it, but there was no redemption from it.
1: Yeah.
0: But he wiped out the handwriting of requirements that was against them. That is the old law, which was contrary to us because it had no salvation attached to it without Christ. And he has taken it out of the way, having nailed it to the cross. The fact that he took it out of the way is equivalent to nailed it to the cross. So he wiped it out. It's been taken away. He removed it as binding. The law of Moses and all of its requirements were ended, thus nailed to the cross. Now that includes the worship, the incense, the sacrifices, all of these things. If you put it in the context, it's hard to debate what it means, because in the same verse, he says he wiped it out, took it out of the way, nailed it to the cross.
1: Mm-hmm. And, you know, I think of Ephesians chapter 2 and verse 14, which is a similar context, talking about Jew and Gentile, you know, abolition of the division between them. Mm-hmm. And it says in Ephesians 2:14, for he himself is our peace, who has made both one, it's different people, Jew and Gentile, has broken down the middle wall of separation. There was a little 4-foot wall, maybe, that they've actually discovered archaeological remains. And it says, like, if a Gentile goes past this wall, he's responsible for his own death, right? Mm-hmm. That was a court, there was a court that Gentiles could not go into. And so then verse 15, he says, having abolished in his flesh the enmity, that is the law of commandments contained in ordinances, so as to create in himself one new man from two, thus making peace, that he might reconcile them both, Jew and Gentiles, what it's talking about, to God in one body. That body is the church, Ephesians 1:22 and 23. Through the cross, putting to death the enmity. You know, he preached to you who are far off, Gentiles, and to those who are near, you know, Jews. So the idea over and over is, even if you take a different interpretation of Colossians 2:14, Ephesians 2 teaches the same thing. Yeah. And the overarching principle in all of the early, I love church history. I know they're uninspired, but it's just interesting when a doctrine pops up out of nowhere. You know?
0: Yeah.
1: But it is interesting that this idea that the law of Moses had been abrogated, filled to the fullness and taken out of the way, and the new covenant is what we're under, yeah. is just everywhere.
0: Yeah. It's the overriding theme of the book of Romans, yep. is that we don't live under the law, the yep. works of the law. It is the faith system
1: yeah.
0: in Christ. You know, instead of him saying, well, David did it, so it's okay to do it, and nailed to the cross doesn't mean that. Wouldn't it be better if we could sit down and see what does nailed to the cross mean?
1: Yeah.
0: And are we under the old law? Is yeah. it authorized? Show us the verses and let's have a discussion.
1: Yeah. It's just a hand wave. Yeah, which I guess if he had a good explanation, you think you would hear it.
0: Yeah,
1: but I'm sure. I mean, I know the teachings he holds to, so I know that the confession. He's probably, I don't know if he'd agree, London Baptist 1689, because he's a Calvinist. So if that's a confession he holds to, then he would not believe that he's under the law of Moses.
0: Is he a Baptist?
1: Yeah, I believe he's a Calvinistic Reformed Baptist, yeah.
0: Okay. Yeah, basically his argument is, no, that's not what it means.
1: Yeah.
0: Okay.
1: Yeah.
0: Okay, next clip.
2: What else makes your church unique? You absolutely must be baptized by full water immersion to be saved. No full immersion, no salvation. God's grace does not activate until you're entirely underwater.
0: All right, the claim is that Churches of Christ teach mechanical, water-based salvation. Response.
1: Yeah. I mean, in church history, baptismal regeneration is the idea that you put someone under the water, whether it's a child that doesn't have faith or an adult that has faith, and that the sacrament is what actually washes away the sins, right? That's not what we teach.
0: Yeah.
1: It's not what the earliest church taught. You know, in Scripture, and even the earliest church history, I would say, he says, grace does not activate till you're under the water. Actually, the Bible, Titus 2:11, says the grace of God that has appeared, bringing salvation to all men, verse 12, the first two words, instructing us.
0: Mm-hmm.
1: So the grace of God comes way before baptism. It instructs us how to act. And I think it's maybe Romans 5, 1 and 2. I don't have it written down, but I think Romans 5, 1 and 2 talks about how justified by faith, and then it says we have access by faith into this grace.
0: Mm-hmm.
1: So how do you have access to the grace? God's grace is coming to man in the garden when man sinned.
0: Mm-hmm.
1: God's grace is Jesus in the incarnation coming in the flesh, John 1:14, to dwell among his creation and live a perfect life and shed his blood on the cross to save humans. That's grace. God came to us first. But then how do we have access into the grace, the remission of our sins? Well, it's through faith.
0: Yeah.
1: And throughout the Scriptures, faith has to be obedient. Faith alone does not save. James 2, faith without works of obedience is what it says. Faith that works. I'm adding of obedience. That's context. Faith without works is what? It's dead. In mm-hmm. verse 17, faith, if it's by itself, is dead.
0: Yeah.
1: And so he's essentially, of course, he's Calvinistic anyway. He would mm-hmm. say you can't even believe in God unless God first works a miracle on you.
0: Right.
1: So I think a lot of people, if they were watching this, they knew what he actually believed. They would say, well, I don't agree with what he believes anyway.
0: Right. Yeah. Right. Yeah, it's a caricature to make us look silly.
1: Correct.
0: And really trying to mock what the Bible says about this.
1: Mm-hmm.
0: He says, he's implying we believe in water salvation. We do not believe we're saved by water, but we believe that you can't be saved without water.
1: Mm-hmm.
0: And of course, 1 Peter 3:21 says, the New King James says, there is also an antitype which now saves us, baptism, not the removal of the filth from the flesh. It's not power in the water. We don't believe in water salvation, but it's the appeal to God for a good conscience. It's how we call upon God to save us mm-hmm. is in baptism.
1: Yeah, I mean, the idea of you don't believe God's grace activates till you're fully underwater. Well, why do we believe that? Because that's what God said.
0: That's right.
1: You know, when were Paul's sins washed away? When did God's grace, by Paul's faith, wash away his sins? Not when he believed or repented or confessed or prayed for 3 days. Some of those things were necessary. But Paul is told by an inspired miracle-working man named Ananias, Acts 22:16, why are you waiting? Arise and be baptized and wash away your sins, calling on the name of the Lord.
0: Yeah.
1: The reason we believe a person needs to be baptized is because God said it. We didn't make it up.
0: Yeah.
1: Romans 10:1-4, the Jews made up their own plan of salvation. We didn't make this up.
0: Yeah.
1: We're pulling it directly out of Scripture.
0: In the mocking-sounding tone, he's saying, Churches of Christ believe you have to be baptized to be saved. This is Jesus. He who believes and is baptized will be saved.
1: And the Churches of Christ you read about in your New Testament, they did believe you have to be baptized to be saved.
0: That's right.
1: Yeah.
0: And every person who saved in the New Testament was baptized. Again, Acts 22:16, arise and be baptized and wash away your sins. Until you're baptized, you're still in your sins.
1: And historically, it was 1,500 years before anybody believed this. John, you could argue people about whether it's Huldrych Zwingli or John Calvin. John Calvin, in his commentary on John 3:3-5, he says, you know, Chrysostom and a greater part of the expounders, he's meaning the early fathers, believed water, John 3:5, referred to baptism here. He said, but it would be inappropriate. It's his opinion. So this doctrine is just like 500 years old. Now, the Catholics and Orthodox and Coptic and other groups I would say, added infant baptism and got original sin into the mix. So there's some errors there, but they still held to the idea that baptism was salvific, even though I think they went too far with baptismal regeneration. You know?
0: In fact, listen to this. To make this very, very simple, Matthew 26:28, Jesus said, "This is my blood of the New Testament, which is shed for many for the remission of sins." Mm-hmm. What brings remission of sins? The blood of Jesus.
1: Correct.
0: Acts 2:38, repent and be baptized for the remission of sins. What brings remission of sins? Mm-hmm. Baptism. Now, is it the blood that brings remission, or is it baptism that brings remission? Well, the Bible doesn't contradict itself, and so it's both. Mm-hmm. What we have here is the Bible telling us when the blood brings remission of sins, and that is at the point of baptism. Mm-hmm. You've got a similar comparison. Revelation chapter 1 and verse 5 says that Christ washed us from our sins in his own blood. When did Jesus wash us by his blood? Acts 22:16, arise and be baptized and wash away your sins. You don't have two conflicting ideas. Mm-hmm. We've got one telling us when we are washed by the blood, when the blood brings remission of sins. There's no way to get around that.
1: I think sometimes if you have been raised in a group like the Baptist Church that has taught you your whole life, if you believe you have to do anything, it's a works-based salvation, you may have sort of these rose-colored glasses, but you're seeing things through a frame, yeah. These lenses you've always been taught.
0: Yeah.
1: And I think it's hard sometimes to take off those glasses and look at this objectively. That's why I always say, go look in the Old Testament with a man named Naaman. Mm-hmm. It's easier sometimes, because that story has not been, they haven't heard propaganda essentially against
0: right.
1: that story.
0: Yeah.
1: Naaman has leprosy. He's told by God's prophet to wash in the Jordan, and when you wash in the Jordan 7 times, your leprosy will be healed.
0: Yeah.
1: And I'll always ask people, when Naaman dipped 7 times, what healed Naaman? And they say, well, God healed him. I say, okay. But why didn't God heal him before he dipped? Well, God just chose, dip 7 times and God will heal you. So, okay, so did Naaman earn his cleansing by dipping? Well, no. He just did what God told him to do. I'm like, okay, that's baptism.
0: Yeah.
1: That, and honestly, a lot of the early church fathers said that they even mentioned Naaman by name. This is a figure of baptism. Yeah. When you're washed in the water, who cleanses your sins? Well, God does, by the blood of Christ. It's not the water, 1 Peter 3. But why did God choose it? Well, because God's God. If God said, repent and close your eyes 10 times to receive the remission of sins, we'd be preaching the same thing. And someone would say, oh, that's closing your eyes 10 times is work salvation.
0: Yeah, you've earned your salvation by blinking
1: like
0: your
1: that,
0: eyes.
1: You know?
0: Yeah. So you could ask the question, was Naaman saved by faith?
1: Yes.
0: Yes, he was saved by faith.
1: But when? When he did what God told him to do.
0: That's
1: it's that
0: right.
1: simple.
0: It's no different.
1: Yeah,
0: that's right.
1: Baptism is really simple. People just make it complicated.
0: Yeah. The best definition I've ever heard of faith is taking God at his word.
1: Yeah.
0: You do what God has asked, and he will save you. That's faith.
1: It's Romans 4:21. Abraham trusted that God would keep his promise, essentially.
0: That's right.
1: Yeah.
0: All right, next clip.
2: So what if someone truly has their faith in Jesus? And on the way to the church to get baptized, they die in a car crash. Are they saved? Would say that they missed it by a mile, or maybe a few miles, depending on the traffic. But no, you got to get wet.
0: All right, the claim he's making here is a sincere believer who dies before baptism should still be saved. That's his assertion. Mm-hmm. It's an emotional argument. Mm-hmm. It's not based on anything in the Bible. Mm-hmm. It is simply trying to play on people's emotions to say that's not fair. Mm-hmm. What's the response?
1: I'll give 3 very quick points. Number one, I could make the same argument with him. I could say, well, you know, Ryan, what if somebody who's never heard of Jesus, they immigrate to the United States and you interact, well, he's in Australia. Let's say they immigrate to Australia and you meet them and you say, have you heard of Jesus? And they say, I've come from India, who I've talked to people from India, never heard of Jesus. I've never heard of Jesus. And Ryan begins to tell them about who Jesus is, and Jesus died on the cross, and he begins to tell them they have to accept Christ, and the person dies of a heart attack.
0: Yeah.
1: Well, was he saved? He never believed in Christ. They would say, well, nope, the Bible says you have to believe in, Scripture says you have to believe in Christ.
0: And let's assume this was a good-hearted, honest person, and he would have believed.
1: He would have believed. He wanted to believe. He just didn't know what to believe. He never heard the resurrection.
0: That's right.
1: You know, he didn't know that Jesus was declared the Son of God by the resurrection of the dead, Romans 1:4. He couldn't confess it, Romans 10:9 and 10.
0: That's right.
1: He would say, hey, look, you know, God, he didn't do what the Bible said.
0: That's right.
1: So we could make the same hypothetical. Number two, this negates God's providence.
0: Yeah.
1: You know, 2 Peter 3:9 and 1 Timothy 2:3 and 4 say God desires all men come to a knowledge of the truth, to repentance, to be saved and cleansed from their sins. Now, would God be ultimately good if he required somebody to do something and then did not give them the opportunity to do it? I mean, imagine if I required my four children to do something or else they'd be punished, and then I made it physically impossible for them to do it. You'd say, that takes the kids away. It's a bad father, right? And yep. Yet, that's Ryan. Ryan's a Calvinist. Ryan says that God desires all men to be saved, but then prohibits some from coming to him.
0: Yeah.
1: So not only does he negate God's providence in our view, which is God would always make an opportunity for someone.
0: Yeah.
1: Number two, he's a Calvinist. So he says if anybody goes to hell, it's because they never had a choice. God didn't pick them. That's Calvinism.
0: That's very inconsistent.
1: Yeah,
0: with what
1: it's
0: he
1: extremely
0: teaches.
1: Inconsistent. He says somebody would miss heaven just because of a car crash. Actually, what he believes is someone would miss heaven because God didn't choose them.
0: Yeah.
1: Yeah.
0: You know, it's interesting because you gave the example if he's being taught, but he has a heart attack or something and dies before then.
1: God ordained that heart attack, according to his view.
0: That's right. But would he be saved? He would say, no, he wouldn't be saved. Well, what if he hears and he is processing this and he does believe it, but he hasn't repented yet? Would he be saved? I don't know what he would say. I think he would say, no.
1: Well, he's a Calvinist. Okay. He'd say regeneration precedes faith.
0: Yeah.
1: So he
0: and some of them don't even believe in repentance, but.
1: Yeah.
0: I don't know
1: you
0: what
1: have
0: his
1: to do that
0: is.
1: After you're regenerated.
0: Yeah.
1: Yeah.
0: And then, what about confession? What if he hasn't confessed yet? The point I'm making is somebody draws the line. Everybody draws the line somewhere.
1: Yeah.
0: Is that when you've believed, when you repent, when you confess, is it when you're baptized? And the point is everybody draws the line somewhere, but we don't get to draw the line.
1: That's right.
0: God draws the line.
1: That's right.
0: And the Lord has drawn the line at baptism. That is the point at which we receive remission of sins. You know, one thing that I always tell people, Matthew 7 and verse 7 says that if you seek, you will find.
1: Yep.
0: I believe that teaches that God providentially provides a way for men to find the truth. If a man is sincere and he is truly seeking, the Lord will make a way for him. Mm-hmm. That individual is not going to lose his soul. And so when people say, what about this man in Africa? He's never heard the gospel before. If he's truly seeking, the Lord is going to provide a way for that man.
1: In fact, Acts 17:26-27 speaks of all men in all nations for all time, and it says God's not far from any one of them.
0: That's right.
1: You know, the difference in these views, Ryan tries to say our view is someone tragically gets in a car wreck and misses baptism. Our response is God would not allow that to happen. God providentially makes an opportunity. Ryan's view is that if that man dies in a car accident, that's because God's sovereign decree decreed that that person had another car kill them in a car crash. That's Calvinism. Calvinism is everything that happens. Spurgeon said even the dust motes in the air don't move without God's decree.
0: That's right.
1: So Ryan's view is God foreordained him to die in a car crash.
0: Yeah, think about that view and compare this to Jeremiah 29 and verse 13. If you seek me, he says, and you will seek me and find me when you seek me with all of your heart.
1: Yeah.
0: Now let me read it again.
1: Yeah.
0: And you will seek me and find me when you search for me with all of your heart. I wrote that in my Bible next to Matthew 7 and verse 7. The idea is if you search the Lord, I don't know how he'll do it providentially.
1: Yeah.
0: He will work out a way for you to obey the gospel and to be saved.
1: Amen.
0: All right, let's play the next clip.
2: Then is your salvation secure? Nope. You could lose it at any time if you aren't living faithfully enough. If only there was someone who lived perfectly on our behalf, and we could enter heaven based on his faithfulness rather than our own.
0: Okay, if I were going to summarize what he's saying, the idea he's putting forth is that salvation cannot be lost because it depends on Christ's faithfulness, not ours. We don't have to be faithful because Christ was faithful. What do you say?
1: I mean, I would say Jesus himself said he was going to guide the apostles. The Holy Spirit was going to come and guide the apostles in all truth. John 16:12-15. And when you read throughout your New Testament, James 5:19-20 speaks of brethren Christians, someone wandering from the truth, and his brother needs to go and bring him back. The word's epistrepho in Greek, which literally is used like to convert. He has to be converted or converted back to Christ by having this man come to repentance of his sins. The book of Hebrews, throughout the New Testament, the idea is that if someone walks away from Christ, sometimes it is a straw man of our position to act like you wake up in the morning and you just made one little mistake and you just fell from grace. No. In the New Testament, it's not losing salvation like a set of car keys. It is walking away from Christ, refusing to repent, refusing to confess. That's how a person can be severed from Christ. It's not this, it's a difficult thing to do if you're a Christian, if you're trying.
0: Yeah.
1: He says, not be faithful enough. It's this idea that you're really striving for it, but you just missed it by a mile or maybe a few miles, missed it by an inch. No, it's walking away from Christ. That's what Hebrews talks about. Galatians, you're trying to leave Christ as your Messiah or change Christ's gospel.
0: Yeah. You know, I latched onto this that he says salvation can't be lost because it depends on Christ's faithfulness, not ours. Well, the plan of salvation was enabled because Christ was faithfully kept the law perfectly, and he died on our behalf. And so we can be Christians because Christ was faithful, but that doesn't negate the fact that we have to be faithful unto the end. Just because Christ was faithful doesn't mean that I can accept him and then live a sinful life and I'm going to be acceptable. And the Bible is filled with passages that would say this. One of my favorite go-tos is 1 Corinthians 9:27. The Apostle Paul says, "But I discipline my body and keep it under control, lest after I have preached to others, I myself should be disqualified." That is, not only am I not going to win the race, I'm going to be thrown out of the race. This is the Apostle Paul, certainly one of the most faithful Christians in the history of the church.
1: Oh, absolutely.
0: And he is saying that I've got to watch my desires and control myself, because I don't want to miss heaven after I've spent my life preaching to others.
1: You know, I just, every time, and I've seen some debates he's done, what he normally does is he will sort of try to caricature our position, not just in this video and others, and say that if we say you have to do anything, that we don't trust Jesus. We don't trust in the promises of Christ. In Acts 9:6, Paul asks Jesus face to face, "What do you want me to do? What must I do?" And Jesus didn't say, "Nothing, Paul. My faithfulness already took care of it." You know, as some denominational churches say, you can't do anything to receive salvation, therefore you can't do anything to receive it. And he's made that to lose it. Jesus himself told Paul, "Go to the city, and there's going to be told something you must do."
0: Mandatory.
1: It's mandatory. It's a requirement, you know. Yeah. And what does Paul go to the city? He's told he must do something. He already believed, repented, and confessed. He's told to arise and be baptized. Yeah. So it's an emotional argument. You know, these guys don't believe the words of Jesus. No, actually, I'm quoting the words of Jesus.
0: Yeah, that's right. Yeah. And so many passages that teach that you have to be faithful in order to be saved. I'll just read one more here. Hebrews 6:4-6, "For it is impossible in the case of those who have once been enlightened and have tasted the heavenly gift and shared in the Holy Spirit and have tasted the goodness of the Word of God and the powers of the age to come, and they have fallen away, to restore them again to repentance, since they are crucifying once again the Son of God to their own harm and holding him up to contempt." Now, I suppose his view would be, well, Christ was faithful, and so you're going to be saved to the end, and yet this says these were people who were once enlightened and had tasted the heavenly gift.
1: Is that how you describe a lost person? Would Ryan say, "Yeah, I met this lost guy the other day. You know, he's enlightened. He tasted the heavenly gift. He shared in the Holy Spirit. He had tasted the goodness of the Word of God, the powers of the age to come." Would you say that that's a lost person? No, he'd say that's an unregenerate person. He'd never describe them as that.
0: Yeah, your point is this is clearly a Christian. The Lord's gone out of his way to make sure we understand this is a Christian. But it says, quote, "they have fallen away." Mm-hmm. And then he says, you need to restore them again. How do you do that? There's repentance involved. But these people who were once faithful and have fallen away are crucifying once again the Son of God. So the point that I'm making about that is, you have to be faithful. The fact that Christ was faithful to provide a way doesn't mean that you can do what you want from now on.
1: You know, Hebrews 10:29 is a parallel passage. Hebrews 10:29 speaks of people who were sanctified, made holy, cleansed by the blood of Jesus.
0: Mm-hmm.
1: Is that a lost person?
0: No.
1: Does anybody say, "Man, this guy is so lost, he's been cleansed by the blood of Jesus"? That's a saved person.
0: Yeah.
1: But it says if he basically tramples underfoot the Son of God, parallel to Hebrews 6:6, crucifies again the Son of God. How'd they do that? They left Christianity.
0: Yeah.
1: They gave up on Jesus as the Messiah. They went back to the law of Moses.
0: Yeah.
1: But Hebrews 10:26, that person cleansed by the blood of Christ, if they leave Christianity, It says they no longer have the forgiveness of sins.
0: Yeah.
1: This is not somebody who makes a mistake and immediately is pricked in the heart and says, Lord, I'm sorry, I didn't mean to do that. This is somebody who says, I'm done with Jesus. He's not the Messiah. I don't believe in him. I'm leaving Christianity. I refuse to repent.
0: Yeah.
1: You know, it's not the idea. Sometimes these verses just paralyze. Myself, I remember the first time I read that, I thought, oh, no. No, these are people who are not trying. They don't want to be cleansed.
0: Yeah.
1: Yeah.
0: So I said I was going to do one more, but there's so many that are so
1: going
0: to have a hard time resisting this. His idea is Christ was faithful, and so we're saved by his faithfulness. It's not required that we continue to be faithful. Listen to this, James chapter 5 and verse 19. It's so plain. Brethren, if any among you wanders from the truth, who's he talking about here?
1: Sorry, I was looking up a verse.
0: That's all right.
1: One of us wanders from the truth. That's not the Christians.
0: Said, brethren,
1: yeah,
0: if anyone wanders from the truth, he's talking about Christians, and someone brings him back.
1: Yep.
0: If he brings him back, that means he was once there. So he's brought him back. Let him know that whoever brings back a sinner, mm-hmm. who's he talking about? A brother who's left, he's now a sinner. If anyone brings him back, he saves his soul from death and covers a multitude of sins.
1: Yeah.
0: The language is so plain that it's difficult to misunderstand it.
1: Yeah, unless you need help to misunderstand it.
0: Yeah. Yeah.
1: And that's you know, that's cognitive dissonance. You've been taught something has to be true, Calvinism in Ryan's view. Therefore, you have to interpret every passage with the understanding, well, this can't be saying you can fall away because I know that you can't. Instead of saying, well, what does the text say? Let the text determine your doctrines, not your beliefs, your worldview, determine what the text has to mean.
0: Yeah. So, yes, salvation depends on Christ, but Christ himself requires continued faithful obedience.
1: That's right.
0: All right, let's do the next segment.
2: Brother, brother, we got a five-step formula to get you saved. Hear, believe, repent, confess, and get baptized. That formula isn't in the Bible. True.
0: It's interesting. He likes to do the mocking voice every time he says baptized. I guess if you make fun of someone enough and it makes them look like they're a buffoon, that's why I said I want to talk to him.
1: Yeah.
0: I want to hear him make real arguments instead of silly voices. The claim here, of course, is the five-step plan of salvation is man-made. It's not in the Bible. He simply just dismisses it and just says, well, that formula's not in the Bible. What do you say to that?
1: Well, I mean, We could give you verses. You know, what we're saying, whenever we say the five steps, is we're saying you can look at conversion accounts and you can look at epistles. You can look at verses that appealed to Christians. You did this. We can look at instruction of inspired men to people who wanted to become Christians. And what you see commonly through all those is they had to have faith. You have to believe in Jesus. Hebrews 10:17, faith comes by hearing. Romans, I said Hebrews. Romans 10:17, faith comes by hearing and hearing by the word of God.
0: Yeah.
1: Do you have to do anything after belief? Well, people believe but weren't saved. John 12:42, right?
0: Okay.
1: So what? Something else has to come. In Acts 2, people who believed, they were pricked in the heart at the message of Jesus. What did they do? They asked, hey, we're believers, what do we do? And Peter didn't say nothing. He said, repent and be baptized. Okay, so you have hear, believe, repent, and be baptized. Romans 10, in appealing to those people, it says that they had confessed.
0: Yeah.
1: You know, so there, we could just give you so many examples, but the question is not, you know, is there a place in Acts chapter, 29, which there's no Acts 29, that says, Acts 29, the summary of this is the five-step plan is hear, believe, repent, confess. No, but that's not how the Bible works.
0: Yeah.
1: God puts the Bible together in some ways, some doctrines more difficult than others, like a puzzle.
0: Yeah.
1: You know, I was reading an early church father the other day who said that one of the things that God organized the Gospels and the Scriptures in such a way that it was like you're hunting for treasure in a field.
0: Yeah.
1: God wants you to work for some things harder than others.
0: Yeah.
1: But you just read the book of Acts and just, read the book of Acts if you're really skeptical of this and just write down, make sort of a chart of this person's conversion and what they did. And you'll see that there are common elements amongst all of those.
0: Yeah.
1: Anyway.
0: So what we're saying the Bible teaches is here are five things you have to do to be saved.
1: Yeah.
0: And he's saying, no, there's no such thing as that.
1: Yeah.
0: So I would simply ask, we say the five steps, hear, believe, repent, confess, be baptized. First one being hear. Does the Bible say you have to hear?
1: Mm-hmm.
0: And you cited Romans 10:17.
1: Yeah.
0: Faith comes by hearing, and hearing by the word of God. So to have faith, you got to hear.
1: Mm-hmm.
0: So I would ask, we say you have to hear, does he accept that or does he reject that?
1: Yeah.
0: I think he would say, well, yeah, of course. Okay, all right, you do have to hear. All right, hear, believe. Does the Bible say that? John 8:24, Jesus said, if you believe not that I am he, you'll die in your sins. Mm-hmm. Do you have to believe? Mm-hmm. I think he would look at that and say, okay, well, all right, you have to believe. So we got hear, believe. All right, hear, believe, repent. Mm-hmm. Acts 17:30, the times of this ignorance God overlooked, but now commands every men everywhere that they have to repent. Mm-hmm. Do you have to repent? Mm-hmm. Why? Because he's appointed a day in which he will judge the world. Mm-hmm. Do you have to repent? I think he would say, okay, all right, well, you have to repent. Okay, so you do have to hear, believe, repent. I'm not going to go through all five, but yeah, that's the point. You can do this, and you can show a verse for each one of these things that says it's necessary to be saved. Mm-hmm. So, yes, the Bible says you have to do these five things. As you said, there's not a list of the five that says, hear, believe, repent, confess, be baptized. Mm-hmm. But the Bible does say you have to do these five things in order to be saved, and that's what we're teaching.
1: Yeah, I mean, he would basically have no problem with the first four.
0: Yeah.
1: He just doesn't think you need to be baptized to be saved.
0: Yeah.
1: Which we're happy to debate him on it.
0: Right. And that's what he's trying to eliminate. Yeah.
1: And we'll do it tomorrow. This video won't be released tomorrow. As soon as the video comes out, as soon as he wants to discuss it, we can get on Zoom.
0: That's right.
1: As soon as he sees it, you know, we're ready to discuss it with him anywhere, anytime.
0: Absolutely. All right. Next segment.
2: But look, Paul said he was not sent to baptize, but preach the gospel. And he also said the gospel is the power of God for salvation. So therefore, what would our church teach? That baptism isn't part of the gospel.
0: All right. Once again, we got the mockery there when he said the word baptized. But the claim is, since Paul said Christ did not send him to baptize, then baptism is not part of the gospel. We're actually going to do an entire video on this one because there can be more extensive discussion about this. But what's your response to that?
1: Well, before I even answer that, at the beginning of that clip, he said true. Now notice, that was him responding to the previous clip. That five-step formula isn't even in the Bible. And he shows the member of the Church of Christ going, true, as if we're so perplexed.
0: Yeah.
1: That, where did we get this from? Is this our blind traditions? Like, no,
0: yeah,
1: we can easily answer these arguments.
0: I'm glad you went back and picked that up, because I missed the connection, and we might have stopped the video 1 second too short, actually. But he has the member of the church saying, well, it's true, it's not in the Bible. No member of the church would ever say that.
1: Like, wow, Ryan, thanks for enlightening us.
0: Yeah, he has members of the church saying things that we would never say.
1: Yeah.
0: He has us asserting things that we would never assert because the Bible doesn't say them. That's what's bad about this.
1: Yeah.
0: It's a straw man, but it is a straw man saying things that don't even represent what we believe.
1: Yeah.
0: He's got a conversation, he says, with the Church of Christ, but that's not a conversation with the Church of Christ. This doesn't represent what we would say.
1: No. And you know, one thing, I was going to try and pull it up really quickly. One thing, I don't need to pull it up. The historical idea, right? So this idea, Paul said he wasn't sent to baptize, therefore baptism can't be included in salvation or even as a response to the good news of the gospel. 1800 years ago, there was an early writer named Tertullian, right? He wasn't right on everything. I think he was off on some things, but he literally wrote a document called On Baptism. Mm-hmm. And the purpose of that document was to refute these Gnostics. Mm-hmm. He called them the Cainite heretics. Mm-hmm. He said the Cainite heretics, this is chapter 1, he said they make it their first aim to destroy baptism.
0: All right.
1: And then, I think it's chapter 12 or 13, he goes through and he gives these different examples of arguments that the Gnostics use. And he says, the Gnostics say, well, Abraham wasn't baptized. Yeah. We did the first answering error we did. You remember the first argument the guy made about being baptized?
0: That was 8 years ago.
1: It was the guy from, 8 years, yeah. So I remember it because I remember when he made the argument, I thought, that's a Gnostic argument.
0: Yeah.
1: He said, you know, if we could find anybody in the Bible, this is a Baptist pastor in Texas, if we could find anybody in the Bible who wasn't baptized, what we know is going to be in heaven, that would answer the question. Abraham wasn't baptized. And I thought, well, that's Gnostic argument number one.
0: Wow.
1: And then Tertullian gives a list, and Tertullian's the writer. And then one of the arguments he gives is he says, you know, something like, but the heretics throw back the objection. Paul said, I was never sent to baptize.
0: That's right.
1: And then he explains as if it was one of us explaining it today.
0: Yeah.
1: Actually, the context shows you that the reason he said that is because people were claiming to be followers of those who baptized them. And Paul says, if you're acting like this, I'm glad I didn't baptize any of you.
0: Yeah, that's right.
1: You know, so this is just 1,800 years later. It's a recycled Gnostic argument.
0: Yeah.
1: And they even say that it was the devil instigating the devil's first aim in 200 AD was to destroy baptism.
0: Wow.
1: And 1,800 years later, it's still happening.
0: Why would the devil make his first aim to destroy baptism?
1: Because it's the point at which you contact the blood of Jesus.
0: That's right.
1: Matthew 7:21, the devil's fine with people saying, I believe in Christ, oh, I'm saved. You know, the devil's like, well, I don't care if they think they're saved. I care if they actually are saved.
0: And, that's right.
1: And the devil knows that the blood of Jesus is what wrestles, just rips people out of his grasp and translates them into the kingdom of Christ, Colossians 1:13.
0: That's right. And in Galatians 3:27, mm-hmm. baptism is what puts us into Christ,
1: that's right.
0: where all spiritual blessings are. And so without that, 2 Timothy 2:10, we don't get eternal life. We don't get mm-hmm. salvation. Mm-hmm. So you can hear, believe, repent, confess, but if he can stop you just short of baptism so that you enter into Christ, mm-hmm. then you're never going to be saved. So, yeah, that's an excellent point. You know, you mentioned the context of 1 mm-hmm. Corinthians chapter 1 mm-hmm. and the argument. Paul said, I'm glad I didn't baptize many of you, lest you say I baptized in my own name. I believe that most false doctrines relate to the fact that they pull it out of context.
1: Absolutely.
0: And that usually, if you'll read the verse before or the verse after or a few verses before or after, mm-hmm. you can answer it. Usually when someone throws out a false doctrine, the answer is right there yeah. in the context, at least in that chapter. And that is certainly true here. If you pull that out of context, it sounds like Paul's saying baptism's yeah. not necessary. So you can look in the context and say, okay, I see what he's mm-hmm. actually discussing here. So we need to ask, what did Paul write in other places about baptism? Does he downplay it? Does he say that it's not important? And what did Paul do himself
1: yeah.
0: with regard to baptism? If you look at Paul's own conversion, tell me, did Paul believe baptism was necessary?
1: Well, of course he did. It's interesting, too. If you look in Acts, Acts chapter 9 is where Luke, who's inspired, records the account. Acts 22 is Paul talking.
0: Yeah.
1: Paul is retelling his account. Luke was a traveling companion of Paul. So Luke, I believe, was with him, right? Mm-hmm. And Paul gets beat. He's being beaten in the temple for, they think he has a Gentile, he doesn't. And then the Roman centurions, they start to pull Paul away, and Paul says, let me preach to the people.
0: Yeah.
1: And Paul stands up in Acts 22 and basically tells them about his conversion.
0: Yeah.
1: And he talks about how he fasted and prayed for 3 days. And then what does he say in Acts 22? He said, this inspired man, Ananias, healed me and then told me, Paul himself speaking this, Luke just writing it down, but Paul's the one that spoke it. He said, Ananias told me to arise and be baptized and wash away my sins. And in the act of baptism, he was calling on the name of the Lord.
0: That's right.
1: So would Paul himself say to these people, trying to convince them of Christianity, no, I had my sins washed away in baptism, and then in 1 Corinthians change what he teaches? No.
0: Yeah.
1: You can go read Acts 22 to see I'm not taken out of context.
0: Yeah.
1: And then go read 1 Corinthians 1, and you'll notice that if you keep the text in the context, it does away with his objection.
0: That's right.
1: But I can't speak for motives, but some of these guys, they already know what they want to believe, so they look for passages, this will be great to confuse somebody about the teaching, you know.
0: In fact, if you put all of it together, you've got Paul's conversion. Mm-hmm. Of course, he was named Saul in the beginning.
1: Mm-hmm.
0: In Acts 9, Acts 22, and Acts 26. Mm-hmm. If you put all of those together, what you're going to see is Paul, he'd heard the gospel, he knew it. As a matter of fact, he had dedicated his life to destroying it.
1: Yeah.
0: But
1: yeah.
0: when he meets Jesus, he believed it.
1: Yeah.
0: He said, Lord, tell me what I must do. Yeah. There's no doubt he believed it. So he'd heard it.
1: Yeah.
0: He believed it. Clearly, he repented because he went into the city. He didn't even eat or drink for 3 days.
1: Mm-hmm.
0: He's fasting. His penitent spirit is clear. He's praying, Acts 9 and verse 11, apparently praying for 3 days.
1: Yeah.
0: What do you think he was praying for?
1: Forgiveness. Well, if Jesus said, you've been killing my people, what the first thing you would do? I'm so sorry. I didn't know. I'm sorry.
0: Lord, please tell me what to do. And he said, you just wait.
1: Yeah.
0: He's praying for forgiveness. It smote him in the heart. This yeah. is a man. He's heard. He believes. He's repented. He's confessing. He stood in the presence of the Lord and said,
1: yeah.
0: Lord, tell me what to do.
1: Yeah.
0: What has he not done?
1: Yeah.
0: The only thing he hasn't done yet is to be baptized. And when Ananias came to him, he says, arise and be baptized and wash away your sins. And then he says, I want you to know that's what he said to me.
1: Yeah.
0: I was still lost in sins. Do you think he turned around then in 1 Corinthians chapter 1 and verse 17, said baptism is not necessary?
1: I'm glad I didn't baptize you. I'm glad your sins weren't washed away. Of course not.
0: Yeah.
1: It's the context.
0: Yeah, that's right.
1: And that's what an uninspired man, but an early Christian said 1,800 years ago.
0: Yeah.
1: So I'm not saying Calvinists are Gnostics, but it is interesting they have a lot of arguments. They borrow a lot of the same arguments.
0: That's right.
1: Yeah.
0: All right, let's do the next segment.
1: Okay.
2: No, why would you think that? We choose to focus on Peter in Acts 2:38. The same Peter who later on said, "Everyone who believes in Jesus receives forgiveness of sins through his name." That means even unbaptized people who believe in Jesus also receive forgiveness.
0: In this segment, he's going to reference what Peter said in Acts 10 and verse 43, and this is in the setting of Cornelius, mm-hmm. and that Peter is saying that forgiveness is by faith before and apart from baptism. That's the assertion.
1: Yeah.
0: Right? What's the response?
1: Well, number one, notice that he said, "We choose to focus on Peter." Who was Peter?
0: An apostle.
1: An apostle.
0: Yeah.
1: So is what Peter... Now, I know Ryan is not a dispensationalist. There are certain groups that sometimes are called mid-Acts dispensationalists.
0: Mm-hmm.
1: And they say, well, the plan of salvation for the Jews was different than the Gentiles, right? Yeah. Ryan doesn't hold that view, unless he's changed, yeah. but I don't think he has.
0: Yeah.
1: So he doesn't hold that view. So Ryan would say that the gospel being preached in Acts 10 is the same gospel being preached in Acts 2.
0: Mm-hmm.
1: So the problem for Ryan is he can't reconcile the two.
0: Right.
1: We can reconcile the two.
0: That's right.
1: We can reconcile that Acts 2, repent, believers, repent and be baptized for the forgiveness of your sins by the blood of Jesus, etc. What happens in Acts 10? Acts 10 is the first time the gospel's ever been presented to Gentiles. There's multiple miracles. There's multiple visions, miraculous visions. There's angels giving messages to people in these visions. There are miraculous speaking of tongues. And then in Acts 11, Acts 10 and 11, really, you need to go study the whole thing. You have videos on this, what happened there.
0: Yeah.
1: But in Acts 11, it's interesting, when this miraculous outpouring of the Holy Spirit happened, do you know what those people said? The Jews were angry that he went to the Gentiles.
0: Mm-hmm.
1: And whenever he explains to them, no, listen, guys, what happened to them is what happened to us in the beginning, Acts 2.
0: Mm-hmm.
1: Baptism of the Holy Spirit. He didn't say what happened to them is what happens to everybody.
0: Mm-hmm.
1: So Peter himself qualifies this as a unique event, the only parallel of which was Acts 2.
0: Yeah, that's right.
1: And when you go through the text, you see that after he realizes that the gospel is able to be preached to the Gentiles, what's the first thing he tells them?
0: Who can forbid water that any should
1: be baptized?
0: Yeah.
1: And then it says, so it says water.
0: Yeah.
1: And then it says they be baptized in the name of the Lord.
0: Yeah.
1: Baptism in the name of the Lord is in Acts 2.
0: Yeah.
1: That's for the remission of sins.
0: Yeah.
1: It's the Great Commission in Matthew 28, Mark 16.
0: Yeah.
1: So what you have in the account of Cornelius is the first time the gospel goes to the Gentiles.
0: Yeah.
1: You have God miraculously showing these miracles prove, oh wow, God is doing this. God accepts them. And Peter's first response is that whoever believes, but whatever Peter says with regards to belief doesn't mean just mental assent without obedience.
0: That's right.
1: Peter's idea of belief is faithful obedience to God. If you believe someone, you do what they say.
0: And again, it goes back to context.
1: Yeah.
0: If you pull something out of its context, what is going on in Acts chapter 10?
1: Yeah.
0: This is the first Gentile convert.
1: Mm-hmm.
0: And Peter has just had visions that the Lord was saying, arise, kill, and eat.
1: Yeah.
0: And he's preparing Peter's mind for the fact that he's going to accept the Gentiles.
1: Yeah.
0: Peter is struggling with this idea.
1: Yeah.
0: And so he goes to the house of Cornelius. And, of course, the Holy Spirit falls upon Cornelius in order to convince Peter that God's going to accept this Gentile.
1: Mm-hmm.
0: So Peter makes a statement in Acts 10:43, whoever believes in him will receive remission. He says, of a truth I perceive, whoever believes in him
1: mm-hmm.
0: shall receive remission of sins. The emphasis really is on whoever.
1: Mm-hmm.
0: He's saying, of a truth, I understand it now.
1: Mm-hmm.
0: Whoever believes, it's not just the Jews.
1: Mm-hmm.
0: His point is, wow, God is accepting the Jews and the Gentiles. Now, he doesn't say, I get it. Whoever hears, believes, repents, confesses, be baptized
1: mm-hmm.
0: is accepted of
1: mm-hmm.
0: him. Because he doesn't go through the whole plan of salvation.
1: That's right.
0: The point is, whoever believes, whoever Jew or Gentile believes in him
1: mm-hmm.
0: can be saved.
1: Mm-hmm.
0: Well, what does it mean to believe in him? Well, if you believe, you're going to obey. Again, what does faith mean? It's taking God at his word.
1: That's right.
0: So really what he is saying here is, of a truth, I understand now that anybody who has faith in the Lord mm-hmm. and takes him at his word and does what he says yeah. can be saved. That's the point of the verse.
1: And, you know, he also says at the end, notice that that means even unbaptized people who believe in Jesus will also receive forgiveness. That's actually not what it means.
0: That's right.
1: This is why in a discussion, this is why debates are so good, and we'd love to have one.
0: Yeah,
1: that's is because he will say, well, Acts 10 says this, and we'll say, yeah, we agree with that.
0: Yeah.
1: Like, we both agree, Acts 10, whoever believes. The question is, what does it mean by the word believe?
0: That's right.
1: Is it the one who believes already has, immediately has, eternal life, forgiveness of sins? And the way that you determine if that's false or not, or who, what Peter means, is you look at other places Peter said different things.
0: Yeah.
1: So if somewhere else Peter said, this man believed, and he was saved, and then he chose to be baptized as an outward sign of an inward faith, to show the world he's going public with his faith. Well, then that'd be good to know.
0: Yeah.
1: But that's not what you see.
0: That's right.
1: Many times in the New Testament, it's not just Peter. Peter's speaking for Jesus by the Holy Spirit. Paul, Acts 22. Paul already believed. Paul prayed. He fasted once again. Whatever Peter teaches has to match with what Paul taught.
0: That's
1: and the
0: right.
1: problem is, in his view, they don't. That's so that's right. why you notice in this video, he doesn't touch Acts 22:16.
0: That's right.
1: He doesn't touch 1 Peter 3:21. Because
0: yeah.
1: his best bet is to get you to just not even think about those passages. Because
0: yeah.
1: you say, well, yeah, no, I believe. Yeah, you believe in yourself. Oh, wow, that's Ryan knows what he's talking about.
0: That's right.
1: But the way to expose this doctrine is to say, okay, we agree. Let's go talk about this verse.
0: Yeah.
1: And see him try to wiggle out of that one, you know.
0: Yeah. You know, we have been discussing a 2-minute and 30-second video for over an hour now.
1: It's great. Well, it just shows you what, how false doctrine can, you can throw something out in 30 seconds. And in order to convince people, and honestly, this video is not really for members of the church, other than to hear the arguments.
0: Yeah.
1: But this video is really for somebody who will come across this video and they believe what Ryan believes.
0: Yeah.
1: And we're trying to show you, hey, we want to teach.
0: Yeah.
1: We're not out here just trying to throw phrases out there to get clicks and likes. Like, we're trying to teach people. Now, wait a minute. This is what the Bible says here, but how do you reconcile this with this? You know,
0: yeah.
1: it's trying to put together all these points to help you have a coherent theology.
0: That's right.
1: We want you to have a theology you can understand all verses, not just certain ones, and say, well, wait, these verses, like, you've got your verses and I have mine. No.
0: Yeah.
1: They all work together. And if you can't fit your theology like a perfect puzzle together, then there's a problem with your theology.
0: That's right. He makes 11 jabs in mm-hmm. 2 minutes and 30 seconds.
1: Yeah.
0: He doesn't explain any of them. He just says, here's 11 ways in which the Church of Christ is false. And the man sits back as if he's, again, a buffoon. He has no answer.
1: Yeah.
0: It's satire, but we'd like to have a serious discussion about this.
1: And notice, too, at the beginning of this next clip, notice what he says at the very beginning. Because he says, we like Peter in Acts 2. We don't like Peter in Acts 10, right?
0: Yeah.
1: And then listen, he essentially will say something about that. Here's the last clip.
2: Well, no, we disagree with him there. What about when Jesus says, whoever believes has eternal life? Doesn't matter. Without getting baptized, these people still don't have eternal life. So not only do you disagree with the words of Paul and Peter, you disagree with the words of Jesus. I don't think you should call yourself the Church of Christ anymore. It's because, that's why.
0: All right. Well, once again, we get the little jab making fun of the word baptized and, again, some satire. But the claim is this. He says Churches of Christ contradict Paul and Peter and Jesus by teaching that baptism is necessary. What do you say?
1: Well, the first little jab he made, well, no, we disagree with him there. As if we would say, no, we disagree with Peter in Acts 10. Now, see, this is the problem with his theology.
0: Yeah.
1: His theology is, he says, oh, well, Acts 10 and Acts 2 don't teach the same thing. Our theology say, no, they teach the exact same thing.
0: If you look at so wait a minute. He says that we disagree with Peter in Acts 10. You don't disagree with Peter in Acts 10?
1: I do not.
0: Okay.
1: I think Peter was inspired. Peter knew his stuff.
0: Now, he said that we disagreed with Jesus. You don't disagree with Jesus?
1: I do not disagree with Jesus. I just think he's misusing the words of Jesus.
0: Okay.
1: In fact, Peter and Paul are speaking for Jesus.
0: So,
1: they're preaching the same gospel.
0: So you mean that what he attributed to you is not actually what you believe?
1: Believe it or not, after...
0: Okay.
1: We're almost at the end of the video. Yes, what he's attributing to us is not what we believe.
0: I'm shocked.
1: Yeah, I know.
0: I'm shocked.
1: I'm sure you are.
0: Okay. Well, we believe that what Peter said about whoever believes in him and what Jesus said, The word belief is an introductory statement. The plan of salvation begins with belief. It means you've accepted it. Mm-hmm. You believe that it is from God, and you're going to, it's assumed there that you're going to follow through. A person could believe and not follow through, and they would be lost. But the statement is, a person believes, and he's going to follow through. Again, faith is taking God at his word. That's what's being described there.
1: You know, sometimes people will bring up Acts 16, the mm-hmm. Philippian jailer, mm-hmm. and they'll say, the Philippian jailer, verse 30, said, sirs, what must I do to be saved? And they'll bring the next verse and say, all Paul said is believe on the Lord and you shall be saved. And I like to use the analogy of directions. Mm-hmm. If I was telling you how to get back to Cookeville, mm-hmm. I would say get on I-40 and go east.
0: Yeah.
1: Right? Now, if someone else came along and you said, how do you get to Cookeville, and you're closer to I-40, you know, you'd say, oh, well, get off this exit.
0: Yeah.
1: And then get off this exit and turn onto this road.
0: Yeah.
1: Right? But if I'm telling you how to get there from here, I'm not going to give you that. So in Acts 16, it's believe, right? But then you get closer, someone who believes already, you give them, this is the exit to get off I-40.
0: That's
1: well,
0: right.
1: You have to, Acts 2, repent and be baptized.
0: That's
1: right?
0: Right.
1: So over, and Paul,

0: cancels out confession. It cancels out anything else that a person has to do.
1: Yeah.
0: And I don't think he would even accept that.
1: No. I mean, we really hope that if he sees it, or anyone that knows him or anyone on his staff, you know, we would love to have a discussion with him. We'd love to have a private discussion. If he won't do it publicly, we'd be happy to discuss it publicly, in person, online, whenever, like wherever. We're happy to make it. We'll work with his schedule.
0: That's right. Because
1: we really, whether it's baptism or once saved, always saved, or total depravity, like all these things he sort of mentioned in this video, we're happy to discuss that because we care about his soul too.
0: That's right. That's
1: you know,
0: right.
1: He has such a great, massive platform that, yes, it would require a large amount of humility.
0: Yeah.
1: For him to admit that he was wrong. But ultimately, what? Who cares? If I'm wrong about something, if I'm wrong about something, I love you and I love my family,
0: mm-hmm.
1: and I love my parents, and I love the church. I'll change in a heartbeat.
0: That's right.
1: Because ultimately, I'm here to please God. And as much as I love the people I'm associated with, I want to please God more.
0: Yeah, that's right. It makes me think about what the Bible says in Hebrews chapter 11 about Moses,
1: mm-hmm.
0: that he decided to give up the treasures of Egypt. He very possibly could have been the next Pharaoh.
1: Yeah.
0: Some people look at the yeah. lineage and him yeah. being Pharaoh's daughter, but he decided to follow the Lord and said he gave up a lot.
1: Mm-hmm.
0: Imagine if Ryan gave up his following and said, I'm going to do what's right in order to go to heaven.
1: Yeah.
0: And think of the massive good he can do with the following that he already has.
1: I mean, when I see guys like Ryan, and other denominational guys that have massive followings, I'll tell you what I always hope is, I hope that they'll be similar to like the Apostle Paul.
0: Yeah.
1: I mean, the Apostle Paul was persecuting the church. He was, mm-hmm. Ryan is just mocking the church. Paul was killing members of the church.
0: That's right.
1: And maybe Ryan's sincere like Paul was sincere. Can you imagine if Ryan started mm-hmm. to teach the truth?
0: Wow.
1: How many millions of people would hear it?
0: Yeah, that's right.
1: And so that's why we do videos like this, not because we want to, I mean, not because I want to make, we don't want to make fun of Ryan. That's,
0: yeah.
1: You know, whenever I hear the baptized, kind of the mocking, I think of the people in the New Testament who criticize the apostles. They say, these guys are from Galilee.
0: Yeah.
1: How'd they know that? They had accents.
0: Yeah.
1: These guys speak like they're from Galilee. They didn't go to our schools, you know?
0: Yeah.
1: Like, we are not here to poke fun. We care about Ryan and the millions of people that listen to him. We
0: yeah.
1: care about their soul.
0: That's right.
1: And so we would love to have an open dialogue that other people can watch and pick. If you watch our discussion with Ryan, if it ever happens, you just watch for yourself and judge who seems like they're sticking to the scriptures, whose theology is coherent with all the texts and not just this verse, my verse versus your verse.
0: Yeah.
1: Anyway.
0: And that would be our promise. We won't mock you.
1: No.
0: We'll just give you Bible arguments.
1: That's
0: even
1: right.
0: If you mock us, we
1: That's
0: won't
1: right.
0: mock you. We'll make arguments from
1: yeah.
0: the Bible.
1: Yeah.
0: Well, thank you for joining us for this episode of Answering the Error. And the offer that we've extended to Ryan is true for you as well. If you've got questions and you'd like to follow up and ask us what the Bible says about these things, please reach out to us at the Gospel Broadcasting Network. We'd love to hear from you.

Obviously, seed time and harvest would be stopped while the earth was covered with water. On the same day, the waters began to decrease. The ark rests on the mountains of Ararat, and the waters continued to recede for another 4 months. And during this recession, we know that the retreating waters would have catastrophically eroded many of Earth's canyons, though not all of those. Grand Canyon actually fits in a different category. After 9 months, on the first day of the 10th month, Noah could see the tops of various mountains. After another 40 days, he sends out the raven and a dove, then waits another week, sends the dove out again. After it returns, he waits another week, sends the dove out, and the dove didn't return. He waits about another month and removes the covering from the ark and sees that the surface of the earth is dry. And after almost 2 months, the earth is completely dried, and they finally leave the ark. So the timeline as given in the text is understood to be based on the Jewish calendar, which reckons time based on a lunar year, 354 days total, based on the text. So we're talking about a year and 11 days past. And so when the conversion is made from the lunar to the solar calendar, we find that from beginning to end, Noah and the other passengers left the ark after one solar year, exactly 365 days. Noah and his family, eight people, exit

0: The ark, and from those eight people, repopulate the entire earth. And so that has some genetic implications to it. Genetically, we all have a portion of Noah and a portion of his wife in our blood, regardless of our ethnicity. Now, whether or not the wives of Noah, Shem, Ham, and Japheth were also part of Noah's family, like his sisters or cousins, is uncertain. And so if so, the portion of our genes that could be traced to Noah would grow if that was the case. But unless all eight survivors were in Noah's,
1: is the red planet Mars. Of telescopes, Mars is easily seen and recognized in the sky by its reddish color. Because of its striking color and relative brightness in the heavens, Mars has intrigued observers throughout history. Today, through modern scientific studies, we have gained a much greater wealth of understanding for the red planet. Even that its characteristic color comes from sunlight illuminating the planet's reddish-brown, iron-rich soil. Now, when considering Mars as a planet, it has many similarities to Earth, as well as having some drastic differences. Much like Earth, Mars has varying geological features, including desert plains, valleys, deep canyons, and various mountains. Yet despite Mars being half the size of Earth, it is home to a mountain three times taller than Mount Everest. Named Olympus Mons, this mountain is the tallest in the whole solar system, extending 17 miles above the surface. Mars also has Valles Marineris, a canyon feature similar to Earth's Grand Canyon. However, Valles Marineris is huge, much larger than the Grand Canyon. It's approximately 2,485 miles long, meaning it would stretch across the entire continental United States from New York to San Francisco. It's also up to seven times deeper than the Grand Canyon. These features show both a similarity but also the uniqueness of the Martian landscape. Further similarities include the angle of Mars's axial tilt, being very close to Earth's inclination also, allowing for similar seasonal variations. And also the length of the Martian day from sunrise to sunrise is only a few minutes different from Earth's 24-hour day. Mars also has regions of ice at its poles, though not water ice. It also has varying atmospheric weather patterns and even small local atmospheric disturbances such as tornadoes or dust devils. However, there are also some very extreme differences between Earth and Mars. One obvious difference is the barren, desert-like landscape that dominates Mars. There are no oceans, no lakes, no rivers to be found, which is a stunning contrast to the vast quantities of liquid water covering Earth's surface. With no water and no plant or animal life, Mars can have enormous, runaway global dust storms, which floods the entire Martian atmosphere with dust, completely obscuring our view of its surface. Over the years, there have been many investigations into the possibility of liquid water on Mars, but without any clear evidence. Even if water or water ice is found on Mars, the contrast between the Earth's over 70% coverage of deep and expansive oceans to Mars having none on its surface is a drastic distinction. What makes the contrast even greater is the fact that the Martian atmosphere would restrict the existence of liquid water over any substantial length of time. The atmospheric pressure on Mars is over 100 times lower than Earth's atmospheric pressure, and the average surface temperature is around minus 60 degrees Fahrenheit. For the majority of Mars's surface, water could not even exist in a liquid state. Further comparing Mars's atmosphere to Earth's, we find that it is a complete opposite ratio of oxygen to carbon dioxide. On Mars, carbon dioxide forms about 95% of the atmosphere, with oxygen and water vapor only accounting for less than 0.2%. Here on Earth, oxygen accounts for about 21%, and carbon dioxide only accounts for about 0.04%. Thus, Mars lacks the necessary atmospheric environment to support any significant amount of liquid water on its surface. Given the extremely thin, carbon dioxide-dominated atmosphere, the desert-like landscape, the huge temperature extremes, and only a very weak global magnetic field, any considerations for manned space missions to Mars will need to take into account that we will be leaving our uniquely designed, life-supporting planet behind. While in many ways Mars has a less hostile environment than Mercury or Venus, it in no way is life-friendly or characteristic of a world intended for life. While Mars is not specifically referenced in the Bible, its created purpose can be contrasted with Earth's. The Bible says that Earth was created to be inhabited, according to Isaiah 45, verse 18. While the creation of Mars falls within the general context of the stars or the luminaries created on day four, with their purpose being to serve as signs and seasons, being one of the brighter objects in the sky and having a distinct appearance, Mars has certainly played an important role in the history of many cultures: Egyptian, Babylonian, Greek, Roman, and others. As such, it has certainly fulfilled and continues to fulfill one of its primary created purposes, to serve as a sign or a marker in time's progression.

0: Everyone recognizes that if a person or a book could accurately predict the future and be correct every single time, not 50%, not 75%, but 100% of the time, then that person or that book would have to have divine help. That is superhuman. Humans just cannot do that. Is there a book that does accurately predict the future and get it right 100% of the time? Yes, there is. It's called the Bible, and it contains scores of amazing prophecies that prove it to be from God. Let's quickly look at five of these prophecies. Number one, the fall of Tyre. In the year 597 BC, the prophet Ezekiel made a bold proclamation against the city of Tyre. At the time, the city was one of the wealthiest and most secure cities in the entire world. It had massive walls. It also had an island city that the inhabitants, if they were attacked, could go out to that island city. Yet for all that, Ezekiel predicted several things that would happen to Tyre. He said that the Babylonian king Nebuchadnezzar would come up against the city, that he would build siege mounds against the wall, and the city's walls would be broken down. He predicted that many nations would come up against the city, and the city would be scraped clean like a rock. He predicted that its stones and its timber and its soil would be thrown into the sea. How are you going to get the stones and timber and soil of a huge city like Tyre thrown into the sea? As we look at history, secular history provides the answer for that. Nebuchadnezzar, the king of Babylon, did come up against the city of Tyre. He did exactly what Ezekiel predicted, but it didn't stop there. Because after he built a siege mound against Tyre, the inhabitants moved out to the island city and he couldn't attack it. And yet, in about 330 BC, a man by the name of Alexander the Great attacked Tyre. And the inhabitants did the same. They went out to that island city, but Alexander the Great wasn't happy with a simple victory over the mainland city. He took the rocks and the timbers and the soil and scraped them clean, dumped them into the sea, and made a causeway out to the island city. How could Ezekiel have looked into the future more than 250 years and predicted what would have happened? Divine assistance. Number two, the fall of Babylon. See, Babylon was one of the richest cities in the world during the years of about 740 to 680 BC. It had walls that were 75 feet thick. They were 300 feet high, and it was surrounded by the Euphrates River that made a moat around it, in some places 65 feet, in other places 250 feet across. And yet, the prophets in the Bible, Jeremiah and Isaiah, they prophesied that God would raise and cause to come up against Babylon an assembly of great nations. Jeremiah recorded that God had declared, "I will dry up her sea and make her springs dry." And the prophet foretold that a drought would come against her waters and they would be dried up, for the land is a land of carved images. And also the prophet promised that the Lord had spoken, "I will prepare a feast and I will make them drunk, that they may rejoice and sleep a perpetual sleep." Now, interestingly, secular history validates this prophecy. It shows us that the Euphrates River went under the city of Babylon, and yet Cyrus, the king of the Medes and the Persians, redirected the river and caused it to go into a basin, and he marched his troops under the wall of Babylon. And incidentally, the Babylonians were drunk and feasting when that happened. God dried up the waters of Babylon, and they were drunk and slept a perpetual sleep. Number three, messianic prophecies. You know, there are hundreds of prophecies in the Old Testament that talk about a coming Messiah. They talk about how that Messiah is going to live, where he will be born, how he will die, how he will be buried, and the things that he would do in his life, like riding a donkey into the city of Jerusalem. And some of them were written 1,000 years before Christ came. And yet in every single instance, Jesus Christ fulfilled those prophecies to the letter. So much so that in Luke chapter 24, verse 27, Jesus taught his disciples, beginning at Moses and all the prophets. He expounded to them in all the scriptures the things concerning himself. Number four, the fall of Jerusalem. In Luke chapter 21, verse 20, Jesus said to his apostles, "But when you see Jerusalem surrounded by armies, then know that its desolation is near." In Matthew 24, 1 and 2, "Then Jesus went out and departed from the temple, and his disciples came to him to show him the buildings of the temple. And Jesus said to them, 'Do you not see all these things? Assuredly, I say to you, not one stone shall be left upon another that shall not be thrown down.'" Jesus made these comments in about AD 30 or 33. And yet, for another 40 years or so, nothing happened of a remarkable nature of destruction to the city of Jerusalem. But in AD 70, the Roman army under the command of Titus, who later would become the emperor, destroyed Jerusalem in an event that is marked as one of the most destructive events in all of ancient history, exactly like Jesus Christ had predicted. Number five, the reign of Cyrus. Isaiah wrote his prophecy in about 720 BC. In his book, he made a bold prediction that the great nation of Babylon would fall. He further specified that it would be destroyed by the Medes and the Persians, and then he narrowed the target and predicted that a king named Cyrus would be the man to conquer the city and the nation. Now, the interesting aspect of this prophecy was that it occurred almost 150 years before Cyrus ever even existed. Isaiah called him out by name. Can you imagine finding a document that was almost as old as the United States of America that mentioned you would be born and be doing exactly what you are doing today? That's amazing. When we look at the Bible and we see the amazing, historically accurate, documented, predictive prophecy, we're forced to the conclusion that the Bible is God's Word.
1: Hello, my name is Cameron Freeman, and we are so glad that you're watching the Gospel Broadcasting Network. Here at GBN, we know we might not know you personally, but we really do care about you. We hope that you notice that we are constantly asking all of our viewers to open up their Bibles rather than their wallets. And the reason we ask all of our viewers to open up their Bibles, we want you to study along with us as we teach and preach you the Word of God. If you would like any further information, all of our material is absolutely free, and we would love for you to come visit so that we can get to know you personally. No pressure. And once again, thanks for watching the Gospel Broadcasting Network. We are glad that you're here.

Hi, welcome back to this soul-saving personal evangelism seminar where we're training the saved to teach the lost. We've now come to our second lesson. Friends, it's imperative. If you're going to be a successful soul winner, you have got to stay with the message. We don't need to abandon the Word of God in order to help people come to know the Lord and baptize them into Christ, add it to the church. And so if we'll just stay with the message and trust the power of the Word of God, amazing things are going to take place. I was standing behind the podium. It was one Sunday morning. I was getting ready for my Bible class, and in came two visitors. When he saw me, he made a beeline. He came right up to the podium, and he said, "Sir, are you the preacher here?" I said, "Yes, sir, I am. My name's Rob Whitaker." He said, "Well, I'm Richard Pratt. This is my wife, Daisy. Do you just preach the Bible here?" I said, "Sir, that's all we preach here." He said, "Good. The church we left last week stopped doing it years ago." He says, "I'm going to be listening to you, and I'm going to be taking notes." Or during my Bible class, I mean, they were taking notes so quickly. You could almost see the smoke rising above them from their pens as they were warming the pages of the notes and thumbing through the scripture so quickly. During the worship, they were active participants. They were praying. They were singing. And in fact, when it came to the sermon, once again, open Bibles, attentive, taking notes. After the worship service, I couldn't wait for Nicole and I to go up and talk to him. Now it was my turn. I looked at him and I said, "Sir, did we just teach the Bible here?" He said, "Man, that's all you did." He said, "I haven't heard this much Bible in years." There was no need for me to take time and build a relationship with Richard and Daisy. The interest level, it was off the charts. So I just looked at Richard. I said, "Richard, would you like to know more about the church?" He said, "I sure would." I said, "Why don't we meet together like on a Tuesday evening and we'll just do some Bible study?" And sure enough, that's exactly what we did. We sat around the table, we passed out back to the Bible, opened our Bible, and we began going through the scripture. Richard and Daisy were so excited about what they were learning. I mean, for the first time, they were realizing there's a difference between the Old and New Testament. And they were learning about the authority of Christ, and they understood what the scripture said. They were getting all the answers right. When the lesson concluded, Richard looked at me and said, "Preacher," he said, "you've convinced me." He said, "I'm ready. Sign me up." I said, "Well, Richard, it doesn't quite work that way." He said, "No, preacher, there's no need for more Bible study." He said, I realize you people, this is the church we've been looking for. You stay with the Bible." He said, "This, where do I sign?" And I said, "Well, Richard, what we really need to do is a second study." "No need for a second study," he said. I said, "Richard, I really think there are some things that you need to learn before you make that commitment." He said, "Well, if you think so." They came back for the second study. It's on the Church of Christ. We talked about the organization of the church, the worship of the church, the name of the church. And as we concluded that study, Richard reached into his coat pocket and he pulled out his checkbook. He laid it on the table, took his pen out. He said, "Preacher, how much is this going to cost me?" I said, "Cost you?" He said, "Yes. How much money does it take for me to be a member here?" I said, "Richard, we don't want your money." He says, "Phew." He said, "Good." He said, "The last church, if I missed a Sunday, they'd send me a bill." I said, "No, Richard, there'll be no bills here." I said, "What we need to do is do a third study." "Third study? Preacher, am I that big of a sinner that I need a third study?" I said, "No, Richard, it's not about your sins." I said, "There's some things you still don't know." He said, "Preacher, listen, you convinced me. I'm ready to join right now." I said, "Richard, I promise if you come back for the third study, it'd all come together." He said, "If you think so, preacher." So he left. Now, unbeknownst to me, he's a logger, and he's selling some of the logs at our local sawmill where some of the elders work. He walked into one of the salesmen of the local Clark Lumber Company. He came right into the office of Joe Lynn. He says, "Joe Lynn, I've got a bone to pick with you. That little preacher back there, he won't let me join his church." Joe says, "Richard, what are you talking about?" He said, "Yeah." He said, "I've tried twice, and he won't let me." He said, "Well, what did the preacher tell you?" "Well, he said we need to do a third study." Brother Joe Lynn looked at him and said, "Richard, that's exactly what you need to do. You need to do the third Bible study." Richard and Daisy came back. We opened our Bibles, and Richard and Daisy began to learn the plan of salvation. When Richard and Daisy realized they were lost, they couldn't get to the baptistry fast enough to be baptized into Christ. They are faithful members of the Willette Church of Christ. In fact, what a blessing it is every year to have so many of these converts come over to our house during the holidays. They come during Thanksgiving, during Christmas and New Year's, and even during the year, we gather together and we share our lives. They are some of the most important people to us because we help bring them the gospel
They're faithful. We fellowship together. Friends, I can tell you this. There is nothing in the world more powerful, more moving, more important than winning souls for Christ. You'll develop friends and family that you'll take right into eternity. Friends, we have to learn that the biggest problem we're making today in personal evangelism, friends, it's a lack of personal Bible study. Yeah, we're doing study, but it's not from the Bible. We're telling them about Jesus, but we're not talking about Jesus from the Scripture. It's imperative that we go to this book. Now, you must understand something. We're facing an evangelistic crisis today in the churches of Christ. Did you realize that a generation has risen that has never seen their father and mother have a Bible study? I mean, literally, out in the pews. We have children growing up who never watched their mother or father do a Bible study. Now they've grown up and they're having children. Now we have barely two generations that have grown up in the church. They have never witnessed a Bible study. This is a crisis that must be faced right now. Too many churches believe they can solve their problems with programs and ministries. I want to illustrate this very quickly. It wasn't uncommon when I was in full-time work to get phone calls from elderships. They would call and they'd say, "Preacher, for some reason you guys are growing so quickly and you live in the middle of nowhere. Can you share with us what you're doing?" I love conversations like this. A lot of times they would drive. In one such occasion, we made an appointment and they were going to meet me at the office. Terrible storms are going through Middle Tennessee that morning. The eldership called and they said, "Now, preacher, we can't make it. Would you do a phone conference with us?" I said, "I'll be glad to do one." And it began. Questions. "What are you doing out there at Willette? What's going on out there? Why are you growing so quickly?" I love to talk about church growth. Well, of course, immediately pointed to personal evangelism. I said, "You know, there's something about personal evangelism. When you have people in your home, when you sit around the table, you do Bible studies, I mean, good things happen. Let me tell you about personal evangelism." I started talking about back to the Bible. I was so excited. At times, I may speak a little quickly. I mean, I'm so passionate about this. But they interrupted. They said, "Now, preacher," they said, I know this is important, but maybe you don't understand what we're asking. How are you guys growing?" I said, "Well, it's called personal evangelism." They said, "Well, wait. Where are these people coming from?" I said, "Oh, they're my neighbors, friends, family. They live in the community. They may be sitting in your pews. They may be non-Christians that have been sitting there for years." I said, "Let me tell you what we do. My wife and I will have people in our home." And once again, they interrupted. They said, "Preacher, I don't think you're getting it." They said, "How are you guys growing? I mean, surely it's got to be more than just personal evangelism." He said, "Maybe y'all have big community events, vacation Bible schools, and you rent the blow-up toys and bouncy toys, and people come from everywhere." He said, "Tell me, what program are you using? What is it that you use to incentivize the community?" I said, "I tell you what." I said, "It's called personal evangelism." I said, "Sometimes we take this little publication called House to House, Heart to Heart, and we hand it out. Have you heard of it?" They said, "Oh, yeah, we've heard of that publication, and we tried it once, and one person got upset, and so we discontinued it." I didn't want to pursue that avenue. So once again, I started talking about how we do Bible studies, and we sit around the table, and we open up the green booklet, and we turn to John 8:32, and I was telling them about these Bible studies, and all of a sudden, the phone went quiet. I said, "Hello?" They weren't there anymore. The only conclusion I can come up with is they ended the phone call. Friends, they didn't want to talk about personal evangelism. I was so devastated when that phone call ended. I immediately got on the phone to my wife. I said, "Nicole, I got to tell you just what happened. I can't believe it. I had an eldership call. They want to know how to grow a church. So I started talking about personal evangelism and they got upset." And I was recounting what had happened because I wanted to keep this in my head fresh. When I got off the phone, I was so frustrated. I got on the internet and I Googled Churches of Christ. I just wanted to see the websites of Churches of Christ. What are they doing? Friends, I want to share with you what I found when I looked at Churches of Christ. Be not dismayed. We've got a program for every problem you might have. This is what I found. We have programs for youth ministries. If you've got young people, come to the Churches of Christ because I promise we've got a program for them. We've got teen ministries. We've got singles ministries. We've got married ministries. Now listen, if you're married, if you've got a husband, you need a ministry. We can help you with your husband. We've got ministries for divorced people. If you've gone through a divorce, we've got something to help you with that.
We've got ministries for parents. We've got ministries for addicts. If you're addicted to something, listen, we've got a scripture we can share with you, or we can have counselors that can assist you. We've got ministries for those who are depressed. If you're anxious, I mean, there's something we can provide you in scripture. We have the Silver Wings ministry. You know, when you get into the 40s and 50s, well, we want those groups getting together and spending time together. And we've got activities for you. And listen, we'll never forget about our golden oldies. When you get up in years, we've got, well, you can come Wednesday night and play games or on Thursday nights and have Bible study. Friends, do you know what I didn't find? Where was the personal evangelism program? And I look far and wide for churches that offered, you know, training. Here, we train Christians how to be soul winners. I found every program under the sun. And I'm not dishing these programs. I'm not minimizing them. Friends, I mean, I'm glad we have parenting classes. I'm glad we have programs for people who are depressed. But the Church of Christ is a soul-saving organization. Our mission is to teach the gospel in personal evangelism and to go all over America and the world. And you know what? We're not doing it. Here's what I'm finding. We're inwardly focused. Yeah, see, we point to things like Lads to Leaders. Man, it's growing. We've got 10,000 people at Lads to Leaders. And brethren, God bless us for that. We've got 5,000 at Polishing the Pulpit. And we got, you know, various youth retreats and thousands are going. And I'm all for all of that. But friends, that is not an indicator of church growth. An indicator of church growth is this. What about your neighbor that lives right behind you in the backyard? Have you ever reached out to them with the gospel? Inward growth does not always result in outward growth. Friends, we are dying from the outside. You see, we're not growing because we're not using personal evangelism. We're not training our church members how to do it. We have a generation that's risen who knows not how to do personal Bible studies. I want to illustrate this. This is a personal question, and I hope it reaches your heart. I want to know how many personal Bible studies you've done in the last 5 years. Friends, I'm giving you over 1,500 days. Now, I was at Polishing the Pulpit 1 year, and our brother David Shannon, president of Free Harmony University, he was talking to a group of preachers. He made a statement that cut me to the heart. He said this. He said, preachers, if you're out there and you haven't had a Bible study in the last, say, 3 to 6 months, and you're not in a study right now, can you do us all a favor and just quit? If you're a preacher and you're not helping win souls, I think you perhaps will find employment better somewhere else. I mean, when he said that, it really stepped on my toes. I know you may not be a preacher. I'm not going to give you 3 months, 6 months. I'm going to give you 5 years. In the last 5 years, have you tried to teach anyone the gospel of Christ? Now, I know there's some of you right now who are saying this, oh, preacher, you ought to see me last week. Man, I went to the little coffee shop, and we had this little fireside chat about Jesus. And preacher, listen, at work, I had this break room brawl. He lined up John 3:16. I lined up Mark 16:16, and then you should have seen us go out. It was incredible. And then there's somebody out here saying this. Oh, preacher, listen, last night on Facebook, man, I lined up Acts 2:38. Man, I let them have it. You ought to have seen, man, I had 100 people comment on it. You should have seen that Bible study. Friends, listen to me very carefully. Here's the problem. All of those things are great, and I hope you have success. None of those are Bible studies. I'm not talking about those things. I'm talking about getting with somebody, sitting around a table, and having a personal Bible study. By and large, we're not doing that, and that's one of the reasons we're failing. It's time that we put the Bible back into personal Bible study, and I want to show you how to do that. You remember Jackie and Sheila Birdwell? There were a lot of things that I learned in that Bible study that I've been teaching. I've incorporated it into my life. And I learned these things really based upon studying Jesus, but applying it for the first time in their situation. Here's the first principle. We all need to learn that we need to defer and stop debating people. When I was a student at the Southwest School of Bible Studies in Austin, Texas, man, I prided myself on being knowledgeable, smart, academic. I could debate anybody, anytime. I knew the Greek. I even knew a little bit of Hebrew, which was dangerous. And I knew my scripture. And I was just itching to have a debate with somebody about the Bible. You know what the problem was? I was winning the arguments, and I was losing the soul. Friends,
We need to stop worrying about winning debates. We need to be concerned more about reaching the hearts of these people with the gospel. This is where the defer method works very well, and Jesus was the master of it. Now, when I'm talking about deferring, I'm not talking about giving up. I'm not even telling you to avoid a religious conversation. Here's what I am saying. Don't chase rabbits. When someone brings something up, for example, maybe they talk about instrumental music. The last thing you need to do is chase that answer. See, what you need to do is defer it. We defer not because we don't want to answer. When Sheila asked me about instrumental music, friends, I wanted to answer. But I knew if I did, we'd never have the Bible study. The reason we defer is twofold. One, they're probably not ready for the answer. Even if the Lord himself was there, he probably could not explain it in a way they'd understand. They have no foundation whatsoever. Second reason, they're not ready for that question. The first question a person asks, if it's about instrumental music, that's the wrong question. And if they're asking the wrong question, we don't need to be answering. John 16:12 illustrates this principle very well. Jesus is with his disciples, and Jesus said to them, I have many things to say unto you, but you cannot bear them now. In other words, Jesus deferred. Jesus said, listen, I'd love to answer some of your questions. I'd love to talk to you more about this, but you just can't understand it. There's just no way. In fact, some of the things would not be revealed until Pentecost because they just weren't ready to understand. So when Sheila said, Rob, why don't you believe in music, or why don't you believe in music? Now, friends, for a preacher, I consider this an easy answer. You see, I would normally have sat down and said, now, Sheila, you know there's two types of music, vocal and instrumental music. I'd have read Ephesians 5:19, but not this time. I looked back at Sheila and I deferred. I said, Sheila, why do you use instrumental music in worship? Well, she started to tell me. In fact, I asked her what she sang. I asked her, give me some titles of the song. Have you ever played the instrument? What kind of instrument do you have? I did everything in my power not to answer her question because I knew she wasn't ready. You see, this is a biblical principle. If you have your Bibles, open to Luke chapter 10, and let's look at verse number 25. Notice how Jesus, in a Bible study, deferred. And behold, a certain lawyer stood up and tempted him, saying, Master, what shall I do to inherit eternal life? Friends, this is a question that everyone wants to receive. What must I do to be saved? And I want you to notice what Jesus did. Jesus deferred the question. He didn't answer the question. You see, this lawyer was only interested in winning the argument. He wasn't interested in winning the soul. In fact, when this lawyer came to Jesus, the common thought would have been, now Jesus has met his match. See, a lawyer during that time was a scholar in the old law. They knew every in and out, every loophole, parsed every word, and no doubt they were thinking, now Jesus has met his match. Friends, Jesus was not there to have an argument with the lawyer. If Jesus wanted to have an argument with the lawyer, friends, he would have won that debate so quickly, he'd have turned the guy into a pretzel. That is not what Jesus wanted to do. Jesus wanted this man to go to heaven. He didn't want to have an argument with him. If you're going to be successful in Bible studies, stop trying to win arguments and get to the heart of the matter. And that's what Jesus was going to do. You see, this isn't the only time Jesus did this. In Matthew 21, 23 through 27, Jesus did this again. And when he was come into the temple, the chief priests and the elders of the people came unto him as he was teaching and said, by what authority doest thou these things? And who gave thee this authority? Well, Jesus was far too wise to answer their question. And in fact, Jesus almost never answered questions. I want you to notice his response. It's in verse 23 going to verse 27. And Jesus answered and said unto them, I also will ask you one thing, which if you tell me, I in likewise will tell you by what authority I do these things. The baptism of John, whence was it? From heaven or of men? And they reasoned within themselves, saying, well, if we shall say from heaven, he will say unto us, why did you not then believe him? Or of men, we fear the people, for all hold John as a prophet. And they answered Jesus and said,
We cannot tell. And he said unto them, neither tell I you by what authority I do these things. Friends, Jesus was not going to play Bible Jeopardy with these religious leaders. He wasn't going to play 20 questions. Jesus deferred. If you're not going to discuss the right topic, if you're not going to have the proper foundation, all it's going to accomplish is an argument. And so we defer, but we don't debate. Here's another example. Mark chapter 10, verse 17. And when he was gone forth into the way, there came one running and kneeling to him, saying, good master, what shall I do that I might inherit eternal life? And Jesus said unto him, why callest thou me good? Friends, if there was ever a Bible study in the scripture, this is it. When's the last time you were out walking around and someone ran at you, kneeled, and said, what shall I do to have eternal life? I mean, this is a softball question. I mean, surely Jesus is going to answer and directly tell him what he needs to do. But he didn't. In fact, what we notice is that Jesus deferred the question. He didn't answer it directly. You see, we learn from the Lord. If you want to have a Bible study and be successful in soul winning, you've got to make sure that you start at the right place. And that means you do not chase their rabbits. Now, there's a second principle that we need to examine. It's called showing and not telling. You see, when we were sitting there with Jackie and Sheila, I was waiting for a moment to take the religious discussion from the conversational level to the Bible study level. You see, when Sheila said, do you believe the churches of Christ are the only ones going to heaven? Now, for many of us, that's a frightening question because we know it's hard to answer that question if people don't understand definitions, for example, of the word church. I mean, if you just understood the definition, you know the answer, but it takes time to get there. See, I was already prepared for this question. In fact, I looked at Sheila and I said this. I said, Sheila, that is a great question. May I show you the answer? When she heard me say that, she looked at her husband and said, Jackie, I think he wants to have a Bible study. You see, she was very astute. She realized, I'm not going to play 20 questions, but I'm more than willing to show anyone the answers if they'll open up the Word of God. You see, that's where the power is. And Jesus knew it. That's why in Luke 10, 25, after the lawyer came, and you notice, again, he was there to debate Jesus. Jesus diffused it very quickly, and he deferred it. And then notice what it says as Jesus answered, what shall I do to have eternal life? Jesus said unto him, what is written? Notice, I want you to pay attention here to what Jesus said. What is written? In other words, instead of giving him the answer and telling them the answer, he wants him to go to the written Word of God. My friends, that's where the power is at. It's not in your words. It's not in your conversations. It's in the written Word of God. So he said, what is written in the law? Let's go to the book, the authority on the subject. Let's open up the Bible and have a Bible study. But he doesn't stop there. What is written in the law? Not written in a church manual, not written in a book a preacher wrote, written in the law. In other words, the law of God. How readest thou? If we want to be successful in pulling someone away from denominational error, pulling one out of the mouth of the lion of Satan who's roaring to hold them, friends, they've got to read the scripture. This is where the power is. This has the power to break the hardest of hearts. So stop telling them. Let them read it from the Bible. It does amazing things when people read verses like Mark 16, 16. They're reading the Word of God, and it has a powerful effect upon their lives. So instead of quoting it and having some argument during the break time at lunch, now we're having a Bible study. But there are other examples of this, or verses that illustrate the principle. Romans 1, 16. For I'm not ashamed of the gospel of Christ. It is the power of God to save. It's not in the gift of gab. It's not in the preacher's words. That is how he puts them together, and maybe he's more eloquent than somebody else, and maybe he's got a great personality. Friends, the power is in the gospel of Christ. It is the power of God to save to everyone that believes, to the Jew first and also to the Greek.
This was well illustrated in the life of Scarlett Mitchell, who was Scarlett Birdwell. You see, when I called her on the phone that night before we had the third study, remember I said she taught me two things? I've already given you the first thing. Let me share with you the second thing she said. She said, Rob, after I became a Christian, my friends really tried hard to get me to come back to the Missionary Baptist Church. They even said, Scarlett, I mean, be anything. Be a Methodist. Be a Lutheran. Don't be a member of the Church of Christ. I mean, they did everything in their power to try to get me back. She said, one day in my bedroom, my best friend and I were just sitting there talking. And she got real quiet. And she said, Scarlett, why'd you do it? I mean, Scarlett, why not? Why'd you leave us, Scarlett? Why not come back? I just can't understand why you go and be a member of the Church of Christ. Scarlett said she kind of had it up to here with this. And she looked at her friend. As sincerely as she said, could say it, she said this. Do you really want to know? Because if you know what I know, you'll do what I did. Friends, those are some of the strongest words I've ever heard coming from a new Christian. Do you know what she was saying? Friends, I want you to let this sink in. She's saying, if you knew what I know right now, if you would learn what I learned, you couldn't help but obey the gospel. I remember Scarlett telling me, she said, Rob, I had no choice. She said, I had to obey the gospel when I learned the truth. The problem is, most people don't want to learn it. They don't want to obey. Scarlett understood the power of the word of God. In Psalm 119:104, through thy precepts I gain understanding. Therefore, I hate every false way. The power's in the precepts, my friends. We just need to open our Bibles. Instead of having conversations and talking to people about the Lord, we need to actually have Bible studies when they're in our home and sitting around the table reading the scripture. It worked very well in the past for churches of Christ. And that's probably why we're not growing today, because so many people aren't doing that. Let me give you the last point for being a successful soul winner, staying with the message. See, you defer, you don't debate, you show, you don't tell them, but you got to plant and you got to stop picking. I can remember very early on as we were developing our evangelism emphasis, a church called us and they said, hey, Brother Whitaker, would you mind teaching us how to do these campaigns and you knock a few doors? I said, well, I'd be glad to. I gathered up maybe 8 to 12 church members. We were going to spend 3 or 4 days in a community. We gathered them together and we showed up at the church. And when I got to the church building, I was so excited. Brethren, the deacon in charge, or the elder, had a map laying on the table, and he quadrant off the area. 1, 2, 3, 4. I mean, he was organized. I said, man, this is going to go well. Now, I noticed in quadrant 4, there was a big X. I said, brother, I said, why is there an X on quadrant 4? He said, well, they're just not good candidates for the gospel there. I said, good candidates? He said, no, they're kind of undesirable. We've not had a lot of good success there. And they seem to be very needy. I was so infuriated by those words. I looked at him and I said, brother, you send me right there. I said, because I think that's exactly where the Lord would be going. Friends, we're not in the picking business. We're in the planting business. Our job is to plant the seed everywhere. Can you imagine if I had had that attitude with Ed Goolsbee and I didn't go there because people said he's grumpy or he's irritable? Friends, we never give up on people. And the Lord never gave up on people. In fact, in Colossians 3 in verse 16, let the word of Christ dwell in you richly with all wisdom, teaching one another and admonishing one another in psalms, hymns, and spiritual songs, singing with grace in your hearts to the Lord. And whatever you do in word or deed, do all in the name of the Lord, giving thanks to God and the Father by him. The word has got to dwell in our hearts. The faster we get the book in their heart, the quicker they're going to obey the gospel. I mean, the principle, again, is well illustrated. I mean, we are all familiar with Luke chapter 8 and verse 15. In fact, you probably grew up in the church, and you remember that Bible class teacher who brought the cup and the dirt and the seed, put it in, and the bean, little sprouted, you know, next Sunday. And she told you the parable, but that on the good ground are they which have an honest and good heart, having heard the word, keep it and bring forth fruit with patience.
You see, we've got to plant the seed. I can remember right after Sheila became a Christian, she called and she said, Rob, she said, I just can't do this anymore. I was perplexed. I didn't know what she was talking about. I said, Sheila, what do you mean you can't do it anymore? She said, Rob, she said, it's just too hard to be a Christian. He said, all my friends come and they badger me to come back to the Baptist church. I had somebody today come to the bank where I work, got down on his hands and knees and started chanting at me and calling me back through the Holy Spirit. She says, I don't know how to handle these people anymore. I said, Sheila, I said, you're definitely being tested. I said, would you do me one favor? Just try one thing, Sheila. She said, well, I guess the next time someone comes and harasses you about your decision to become a Christian, I want you to invite them over to your home. You're a great cook. Cook them dinner. And Sheila, I want you to do a Bible study with them. Bible study? She said, Rob, I can't do a Bible study. I said, Sheila, I said, you can. I'm going to give you back to the Bible. And I promise you this will work. Are you sure about this? I said, I'm 100% certain. She didn't call me back for weeks. Nicole and I were actually heading towards services. And I said, Ben, I am so interested in what happened to Sheila. I said, I wonder if I can get her on the phone real quick. I called. Sure enough, she answered. I said, Sheila, what happened to all those people who are badgering you about, you know, becoming a member of the Church of Christ? Well, she says, I don't know, Rob. She says, they don't come anymore. And I said, well, what happened? She said, well, one of them came to me and I invited them to dinner. And I said, let's have a Bible study. And they never came back. She said, I don't know. Nobody asked me anymore. Isn't it interesting, dear friends, when you start planting the seed, what happens? I mean, the principle, again, is all through the scripture. Let's look at it from Luke 10. Here the lawyer comes. And again, he just wants to debate Jesus. It's obvious. Look at verse 25. Tempting him. I mean, he came to tempt the Lord. He wanted to tie up the Lord. He wanted to try the Lord. He wanted to justify himself. He said unto Jesus, who is my neighbor? Friends, I think that's remarkable that the Lord said that. The Lord saw this lawyer coming and knew he was insincere. He knew that he was not interested in being saved. And the Lord still tried to teach him. The Lord planted, and he proclaimed one of the greatest parables that's anywhere found in Scripture. Friends, our job is not to pick who we teach and who we don't teach. Our job is to plant the seed everywhere. Jesus was not in the picking business. Jesus was in the planting business. I can remember one afternoon we had walked into a little meat and two shop. And as I walked in, we all knew each other. It was a little country store and my family was with me. And there was this man standing over to the left and he was at a table. He immediately began to chide me. He said, oh, here comes that Campbellite again. And he made a few references and some crude remarks, and he was really just harassing me, and I knew it. Now, the old Rob, I would have gone over there and tied the man into a pretzel. I mean, I would have quoted enough scripture, and I would have made sure everyone knew how foolish this man was. But friends, that's not going to help him go to heaven. I walked over to the man, and I said to him this. I said, sir, my name is Rob Whitaker, and I preach here at Willette. I said, I tell you what, see that little lady over here? I said, she is one of the best cooks in Macon County. I tell you what, you come over to my house tonight, she'll cook you a supper you'll never forget. And my daughter will make you a dessert, and it'd be so good. And then afterwards, we'll open our Bibles, and we'll do a Bible study together. Oh, now, preacher, no need to get upset, preacher. I said, sir, you come over. Now, preacher, no need to get like that. I was just joking with you, preacher. Now, no need to go to the Bible study now. He quickly apologized. Do you know what I did? I allowed the word of God to divide the heart. See, it's not my job to pick. That's what God's word does, if we'll just plant it. Acts 13:46 makes this abundantly clear. And then Paul and Barnabas waxed bold and said it was necessary that the word of God should first have been spoken to you. But seeing ye put it off from you, you judge yourselves unworthy of everlasting life, we turn to the Gentiles. Paul didn't pick, he planted. They chose to reject the gospel. I bet you'd be surprised if you just start planting. There might be people you've always thought would never obey the gospel who actually obey. Because the scriptures have the power to divide the honest heart
from the deceptive heart. And that's what we're driving at. In Acts 13:46, when Paul and Barnabas waxed bold, that's exactly what happened. There was a division placed before them because they rejected the word of God. Let me give you these three principles again. If you're going to be successful in soul winning, stay with the message. Defer, don't debate. Show, don't tell. Plant, don't pick. I want to conclude with these thoughts. I've been preaching at a congregation for several years, and we'd had a lot of success, and we were growing, and we were baptizing people. And then I moved on to another congregation. Several years passed by. One of the members saw me, flagged me down at polishing the pulpit. He said, "Rob, I'd like to talk to you." He said, "Rob, our preacher is teaching us something called conversational evangelism." I said, "Really?" He said, "Yeah." I said, "Well, what is conversational evangelism?" He said, "Well, he believes Bible studies don't work today. What we need to do is have good conversations with people at the local coffee shops and at school, invite them to church, they hear a lesson, and then they obey the gospel." I said, "Well, brother, how's that working for you?" He said, "We haven't had a baptism since you left." Friends, conversational evangelism is a failure. What we need to do is have Bible studies with people. I don't care if it's generation X, Y, or Z, how old they are. People respond to the word of God. Psalm 19:7. "The law of the Lord is perfect, converting the soul. The testimony of the Lord is sure, making wise the simple." I'm going to conclude with this story. When he told me this story, I said, "Would you write that down? Because I believe it will resonate with thousands and thousands of members of the church." Here's his story. He said, "I had little interest in the church during my teenage years. It was not until I joined the Navy at the age of 19 that I realized something was missing in my life. I began my search for the Church of the Bible. After visiting different denominations, I finally decided to visit the Church of Christ, where I was based at the U.S. Naval Air Station in Paxawatt River, Maryland. All at the same time, I was unaware that my brother Terry, who I had very little contact with, he was actually pursuing the ministry in the Church of Christ." He said, "One Sunday morning, I decided to take a taxi cab to the nearby Church of Christ in Lexington Park, Maryland. I was immediately surrounded. As they showered me with attention, they insisted on taking me out to eat and returning me to the base. They provided me transportation to the services from that time forward. I did not know anything about the Church of Christ, and I took communion just like everybody else. Soon after attending the church, a young fellow sailor visited with me. He became aware that I was not baptized, and he discouraged me from taking communion. The members, though, continued to be very hospitable and taking me into their home. It was not long after before the minister, Frank Starling, had me into his house for a Bible study. I believe it was the Jewel Miller film strips that we studied. It became evident that I was in the right place according to what the Bible teaches about salvation and the church, and I was baptized soon after the study was completed on May 16th, 1965. Do you know why that's significant? Because his name is Gary Whitaker, and that's my dad. Friends, I wouldn't be here right now if someone didn't have a personal Bible study. We have got to get back to a time when we gathered around a table, we opened our Bibles, and we studied the scriptures with people. It worked in the past. It works now. It will work for you. Because of that one conversion,

There's something about fire that's unexplainable. It's beauty, maybe. It never seems to get old. Just sitting there and watching it burn.

0: You know, it also makes me think of a story in the Bible where God described himself with a phrase. It was a phrase that carries so much weight that can't be measured. To the Hebrews, this phrase was powerful. It was one that, when made, the one who made it would be claiming the epitome of existence. I am that I am. In the third chapter of the book of Exodus, God told Moses to lead his people out of Egypt. And Moses said, "Who will I tell them sent me?" And God said, "Tell them, I am that I am." There's something so extremely powerful about this phrase. It declares the omnipotence of God and his eternal nature. The truth is that God had no beginning and no ending, even if that is hard for us to understand. I am means I exist by my own power. I am eternal. I am. I can't even comprehend power like that. The Old Testament is full of references to the nature and power of God. And when Jesus says, "Except you believe that I am He," in the 8th chapter of John, it would be right to think of Exodus chapter 3. Jesus was God in the flesh, just like the first chapter of John says. He was there when Moses came to the burning bush. He was there when the plagues were sent upon Egypt. He was there when David slew Goliath. And he was there when Job questioned God. We serve the most powerful being of all, the great I Am. God with the power to speak the universe into existence.
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1: It is at the fourth of Matthew's gospel that Jesus begins summoning the men who are going to be assisting him in his earthly ministry and even carrying it forth after he had ascended back into heaven. Peter, Andrew, James, and John were all four professional fishermen, and the work that the Lord was summoning them to do was important enough to warrant calling them off of their work in order to do it. Peter and Andrew are told by the Savior that they would be fishers of men. The metaphor is quite obvious, that since they had indeed been accustomed to catching fish for a living, they would now be catching men, if indeed the metaphor is going to remain consistent. As fishermen, they were accustomed to catching fish that was necessary to the performance of their livelihood and to be able to make a living at it. Therefore, if the metaphor is going to be consistent, that they were going to be fishers, then catching some is absolutely necessary. It should be noted, though, that not all men who are called by the gospel are won by the gospel. Some are so discouraged by the fact that all those with whom they speak about the word of God are not responsive to it that they quit trying to win any at all. It is actually this condition also that our Savior addressed at the fifth of Luke's gospel, when he is out on Peter's own fishing vessel and tells him to launch out into the deep where he's promised that he'll catch a great many fish. Peter doesn't seem to be particularly anxious to do what the Lord asked because he had just completed an all-nighter on Lake Gennesaret without catching anything. Yet because it was the word of the Lord that told him to launch out into the deep, it would be at the word of the Lord that Peter would do that very thing. When he let down his net, he brought up so many that the volume nearly sank, not one, but two ships. It was with this that Peter fell down before the Lord and expressed his belief that he was unworthy to even be in the Lord's presence. Indeed, we should understand that not only redemption is by grace, but it is an equally gracious gesture on the Lord's part to give us the opportunity and the privilege to even be of service in his kingdom. Peter seemed to understand that very thing. But yet, while we understand the privilege of not only being saved, but serving in the kingdom, we might still become discouraged when we feel that our efforts have really not accomplished as much as we would like to see them accomplish. But then on the other hand, Peter could not see the multitude of fish in his submerged net until he brought it up and he saw just how great a harvest had been supplied by the Savior who promised it. Similarly speaking, you and I may never really be aware of the good that we are doing in every case where we try to do that good. But nonetheless, it remains our privilege to serve in the kingdom. It remains the prerogative of those with whom we share the word to do with it what they will. And it remains the prerogative of our Savior to bless our effort to the degree that He will. But it should also be pointed out that, at any rate, the effectiveness of the gospel is significantly enhanced when those with whom we share it can detect in us that we believe it as much as we are calling upon them to believe it, that we obey it as much as we are calling upon them to obey it. In the Mosaic age, that law was given unto Israel for them to be stewards of it. When we came to the Christian age, it would again be unto the children of Israel to whom the gospel would first be preached, and then it would spread out unto the uttermost parts of the earth. Peter himself made the observation that judgment begins at home. If we're concerned about the number of those proverbial fish in our spiritual net being a volume significantly less than we would like for it to be, then understand this about they who would fish. They have to know how. And if it's the gospel that you are seeking to share with someone, that someone needs to see that gospel in you. It's then that that metaphor of being a fisher of men is going to become more meaningful.
2: I'm Caleb Colley, and we're on the Rock. I have paragraph headings in my Bible, and the paragraph heading above Matthew chapter 6, verses 5 through 15 says, "The Lord's Prayer." This is misleading because the prayer in the passage is a sample or model for prayer given from Jesus to His disciples. It's not a prayer that Jesus prayed to the Father. If you want to read words from a prayer Jesus actually prayed, turn to John 17. A better paragraph heading for Matthew 6, 5 to 15 would be "The Model Prayer." And when we understand the model prayer properly, it is a supreme model. Here's what Jesus said. "After this manner, pray ye, Our Father which art in heaven, hallowed be thy name, thy kingdom come, thy will be done in earth as it is in heaven. Give us this day our daily bread, and forgive us our debts as we forgive our debtors. And lead us not into temptation, but deliver us from evil. For thine is the kingdom and the power and the glory forever. Amen." Sometimes people today will urge us to pray the prayer from Matthew 6. There are even books and websites purporting to tell us how to pray the Lord's Prayer. It would be biblical for a Christian living today to pray each line of the prayer literally, except for the line that anticipates the coming kingdom. The phrase, "Your kingdom come," Matthew chapter 6 and verse 10. We cannot literally ask for the kingdom to come today, because the kingdom has already come. A.G. Fried, the great scholar and preacher, in commenting on the model prayer, said, "Such a prayer would have been delusive and misleading had the kingdom then been in existence on earth. The language showed that at that time the kingdom had not come, that Jesus taught His disciples to pray for its coming." Now, there are later New Testament passages showing that during the first century, the kingdom had already come. There are no passages after Acts 2 that speak of the kingdom as coming in the future. This is because the kingdom came in Acts when the church was established. If you read through your New Testament, you will find that all passages about the kingdom of Christ on earth, not in heaven, all of those passages that come after Acts 2 speak of the kingdom as being present or having come. Here are some of them. Colossians chapter 1 and verse 13. "He has delivered us from the domain of darkness and transferred us to the kingdom of His beloved Son, in whom we have redemption, the forgiveness of sins." Notice that Paul said that the Colossian Christians were in the kingdom of Christ. This was in the first century. How could they be in the kingdom if the kingdom had not come? Now, Hebrews chapter 12 and verse 28. "Therefore, let us be grateful for receiving a kingdom that cannot be shaken. And thus let us offer to God acceptable worship with reverence and awe." Notice that the writer of the book of Hebrews said that Christians should be grateful for having received a kingdom. How could this be possible if the kingdom were not yet in existence? One more. Revelation chapter 1, verses 5 and 6. To him who loves us and has freed us from our sins by his blood and made us a kingdom, priests to his God and Father, to him be glory and dominion forever and ever. Amen. Obviously, the Apostle John thought that Christians in the first century were in the kingdom, because he said that when Jesus freed us from our sins by his blood, he made us into a kingdom. So we may not pray that the Lord's kingdom will come. When Jesus said, "Thy kingdom come," the kingdom had not come yet, but now it has. The present kingdom is his church, or his body, and it was established in Acts 2. Notice that Jesus said in Mark chapter 9 and verse 1, that some who were standing there listening to him speak would not die until they saw the kingdom come with power. Clearly, that kingdom came in Acts chapter 2 when the power of the Holy Spirit descended onto the apostles. One day, that same kingdom will go to heaven. 2 Timothy chapter 2, verse 12, and 2 Timothy chapter 4, verse 18. Paul said in 2 Timothy 2 and verse 12, "If we endure, we will also reign with him." And then, in 2 Timothy chapter 4 and verse 18, Paul said, and I quote, "The Lord will rescue me from every evil deed and bring me safely into his heavenly kingdom. To him be the glory forever and ever." Notice that the kingdom of Christ on earth will be a heavenly kingdom one day. But only those who are on the Lord's side and who endure will be in there, in his kingdom, on that great day. In Acts 2, on the day of Pentecost, those who repented of their sins and were baptized were placed in the kingdom that one day will be in heaven with the Father. Are you a part of his kingdom even today? Join us next time on The Rock.
3: We now turn our attention to another question that has been asked, and this indeed is a very good question, very relevant to a lot of us today as we live in the world and we have to hear stuff of the world. Here's what our viewer writes. He says, "I work in a factory, and many of the people I work with claim to be Christians. However, most of them curse or use bad language. Can you give me some Bible verses that teach about cursing and bad language and how a Christian should talk?" Well, friend, we absolutely can, because the Bible clearly teaches that foul language, that cursing, that language like unto that is not something a Christian should do. I cannot claim to be a faithful Christian and bad words be coming out of my mouth left and right. That's not the way a Christian ought to do. Now, how do we know that? Listen to these Bible verses with me. Look in Colossians chapter 3. What does the Bible teach about cursing and things like unto that? I want you to notice what Colossians chapter 3, verse number 8 will say on this subject. Colossians 3, that's verse number 8. The Bible says, "But now you yourselves are to put off all these: anger, wrath, malice, blasphemy, and filthy language out of your mouth." How's a Christian put off filthy language out of your mouth? Listen to Ephesians chapter 4, verse number 29. The Bible says, "Let no corrupt communication proceed out of your mouth," or "let no corrupt word proceed out of your mouth, but what is good for necessary edification, that it may impart grace to the hearers." Colossians 4, verse 6, "Let your speech be with grace, seasoned with salt, that you may know how to answer each one. As a man thinks in his heart, so is he." Proverbs 23, verse 7. "We'll give an account for every idle word we speak." Matthew 12, verse 37 following. And so these are scriptures to think about as it relates to the subject of cursing or filthy language. The Bible says don't let it come out of your mouth. The Bible says that's not the way a Christian himself ought to talk.